0: 888-878-0333, correct?
1: That's correct, sir. And our website is www.trv-scitech.com.
0: All right. Anything else in the remaining very short time that we have that you want to tell everybody after this incredible night?
1: Well, I can only say that enjoy the next year and spend time with yourself and your loved ones, or find somebody to love, and pray for guidance just before you go to sleep, and that should do it for you one way or another.
0: Okay.
1: I'll be around on the internet until it goes down, teaching, and that's where I'll be if somebody needs to find me.
0: And one way or the other, here or after you've moved, we'll do one more program at least.
1: Okay. It's a deal.
0: Okay, good. Ed, thank you very much.
1: Thanks, Art.
0: Take care. That's SciTech's Major Ed Dames. Yikes. So, I hope you observed my earlier warnings. Otherwise, if you're the kind of person who's overly concerned about this sort of thing, you're probably pretty much overly concerned right now. Okay. If you want to get a copy of this program, and I understand that many, many, many, many are, and if the line is busy, continue to try calling tomorrow, you know, today, during the day, whatever, tonight, whatever, on and on. And this applies not only to this program, but to any program we do with a guest here on Coast. You can get it by calling 1-800-917-4278. And that's a number that's good 24 hours a day, including right now. Do you have a pencil? Do you have a paper? You've grabbed for it, I presume. Let me give you that number one more time. It's 1-800-917-4278 to obtain a copy of this program. Well, folks, that's it. I guess in more ways than one, huh? Keep a smile on that face. Tomorrow night, we are going to do kind of an update with Joyce Riley with regard to the Gulf War syndrome, particularly important in view of the fact that I think in the next 7 to 10 days, we're going to be mixing it up again from the high desert. Yeah, the high desert. I'm Art Bell. Good night.
2: 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And now, let's open Art's vault for a classic bumper hit.

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1: From the high desert and the great American Southwest, I bid you all good evening, good morning, good afternoon, wherever you may be in the world's time zones. Each and every one covered like a blanket by this program, Coast to Coast AM. I'm Art Bell, filling in for George Norrie, taking a deserved night off. Believe me, as I say many times when I do this program, if you're doing it five nights a week, you need some occasional time off. It's really something to do, and I'm damn glad to be here doing it this morning. It feels really good, even though the subject material, I'm afraid, is going to be a little heavy. And toward that end, I'd really like to warn you, we're going to be talking about some deeply troubling financial and world matters that you may not want your children hearing. So we're not talking ghosts and goblins tonight, and or the afterlife, or any of the many, many myriad of subjects that we tend to cover on this program from time to time, because, well, there's no getting around the seriousness of the situation we're in right now, and I'll get to all that in a moment. Listen, I'd like to call your attention to the photograph on my webcam. For those of you who would like to see it, I took it. It's just, I think, 2 days old. So 2 days ago, this was taken, and if you're wondering where it was right behind my house. And so we just walked out on kind of a nice sunny day, and lo and behold, the mountain was just beautiful behind us. That's Mount Charleston, by the way, at 11,900 feet. And those are my girls, my beautiful wife, Erin, and, of course, Asia. Asia, who is coming up on 21 months. And she's sort of doing a... She's in love with Blue's Clues lately, so it's kind of like must think. That's her must think pose. What a total darling she is, and what an amazing, even at my age, addition to my life it has been. So, you might take a look at that up at the top of the coasttocoastam.com website. It says Art's webcam. Just click on that, and it'll give you a pretty good size photo taken 2 days ago, so it's a good update. All the ABs just fine, and we are all ABs, Erin Bell, Asia Bell, Art Bell, and of course the fur-bearing ones are fine. My cat Yeti had a little cold, but I took him to the vet a couple days ago, and he's been getting some antibiotics and anti-allergy medicine and whatever it is. It seems to be going away, so that's good. Otherwise, all are fine. I want to take a second to, incredibly, it was about 11 years ago, I believe, in 1998, some dastardly person went to the University of San Diego at University of California at San Diego and sent off a letter disparaging the Filipino people in my name. And that hoax letter has been going around the internet now solidly without any break for 11 years. Well, the Manila Times a couple of days ago chose to print that letter attributing it to me, along with comments calling me a Nazi and other things, suggesting perhaps I'd be skinned alive. Wasn't good. And now that's the third newspaper, by the way, not second, but the third newspaper in the Philippines to have printed that damn thing. And, of course, thank you to George and to the network who right away got on it, put up the usual. I sent them a letter, which I believe you had an opportunity to perhaps see. And I reminded them that two other newspapers, or at least one other in their town in Manila, had been forced to apologize and disclaim the whole thing after they read the evidence. And so they did it, too. And so now that's in the past. And I guess the only good thing is there's not very many major newspapers left there that can print it without checking. You know, if they'd gone to Google for 2 seconds, put in my name in the Philippines, they'd have known it was a hoax and a baloney. But they didn't do that. And so it got printed again. And so thank you all who wrote to them. And so hopefully that one's in the past. And as I say, there aren't many more papers that can you know, blow it the same way. Okay. Tonight, we're going to talk about the economy now and next hour and on through the program. My guest next hour is Michael J. Pansner. And Mr. Pansner has written a recent book called When Giants Fall. And he refers to the United States of America. He also wrote another book you may be familiar with called Financial Armageddon. Financial Armageddon. And so he's coming up next hour, and he's a heavyweight. You know, he's worked in New York and London for leading companies like HSBC, Soros Fund, ABN AMRO, Dresdner Bank, JP Morgan Chase, and on and on and on. You know, this is a guy who knows what he's doing in the markets, you know, trading equities and about banks and such. And, of course, that's the situation we're in right now. Dismal. And okay, I've got some comments on it I want to make. And then what I'm going to do is open the lines in the balance of the hour. I'm going to allow you to make the comments you want to make on this subject. I'll make my comments briefly when we get back from a break, and then I'll open the lines for all of you. Stay right where you are. Well, all right, here we go. Now, I want to preface this by saying, look, you know me, I'm just a talking head, folks. That's all I am. I'm not an expert in anything. I'm just a talk show host. That's it. Just a talk show host. And I'm a guy who has spent the last several months, my wife could tell you because she has to bear my doing it, from the time I get up until late in the afternoon, I'm just scouring the financial channels, trying to get a good grasp, or as best I can, as what's going on. You know, trying to get a feeling of what's really happening out there, because it's serious. It's very serious. And so the following is only the opinion of a talk show host. That's all. Don't take it to be any more. You can listen to Mr. Pansner next hour, who is an expert, and see what you think. But it's my opinion, my collective opinion, that we're headed for a depression. And not very far down the road at that. I began thinking that, I think, in this last fourth quarter. I'm not sure when it really occurred to me, but as I delved into everything I could lay my hands on the subject, it seemed to me that there was no way to avoid it for the U.S., no way that we could forestall it, which we're surely doing right now, and God, I hope that actually it stops it. But it is my opinion that we're headed for a depression. Now, let me also add that a depression in this modern day, I don't believe is going to be a repeat of soup lines. Well, there may be some of them, but I don't think it's going to be the general picture that most Americans have of the Great Depression. I don't think it's going to be that bad in some ways, because today in America we have, you know, all kinds of, we have FDIC insurance for as long as that's good. We have social programs like Social Security, Social Security Disability. We have unemployment insurance. We have a lot of things that we didn't have in the Great Depression. That said, it'll look different, but I really think it's going to move from a very deep recession into a depression. And it would take a very long time for me to explain why I conclude that. But I think the amount of debt to be written off is more than we can write off. And the amount of debt, if we service it, if we, in other words, print the money needed to cover it, is going to send us into such an inflationary spiral that the net effect at the end of the day, one way or the other, is going to be a depression. Therefore, I'm doing what I need to do to protect my my girls, my family. And I would like to suggest, if you give any weight to what I'm saying to you, that you do the same. And in the next hour with our expert, we'll kind of, I'm sure, I'll offer you ways to head in that direction. But that's what I'm doing. And I think that those of you who, as I said, give weight to what I have to say should begin to do the same thing as best you can. Now, that's only, again, it's only my opinion. That's all. I'm not Senator Dodd. I'm not anybody. I'm not a heavyweight. I'm just a talk show host. But, my God, it seems clear to me. A couple of very brief headlines. What I'd like to do, I'll read the numbers here in a moment. I'd like to have you call up and tell me what you think. With what time we have in this hour, I'd really like to know what those of you who have looked into it, what you've concluded, what you think is going to happen. Looks like President Obama, thank God, has put the nicks on a plan or an idea to tax Americans on the number of miles that they drive instead of a gas tax, but no, the number of miles that you drive every day. So, bad idea, not going to do it. Thank you, President Obama. We don't need that kind of big brother stuff. And also invoking his own name and his shame policy, name the shamed, President Barack Obama warned the nation's mayors on Friday that he'll call them out if they waste money from his massive economic stimulus plan. Said he, the American people are watching, and they need this plan to work. Well, you're damn right we need it to work. And then there's this new, this latest, I guess you call it a bailout, right? Some denounce Obama's homeowner rescue as unfair. Banks got bailed out. The automakers, one round, perhaps round two coming. So, why not struggling homeowners? The question has struck a raw nerve across the country, and I understand why. Critics saying the Obama administration's latest housing rescue rewards people who bought homes they couldn't afford. Now, in normal times, I would say this idea is crazy as hell, and it still feels crazy as hell. These people shouldn't have bought homes in the first place. They couldn't afford it. Either they signed on the dotted line knowing they were lying, or they didn't know what the hell they were doing, and the person selling them the home, you know, wrote up incomes that were not real, and they should take the rap. Either way, to bail these when other people are paying, you know, 90-some-odd percent of you are paying your mortgages on time, no problem with all of you. But these people who shouldn't have done it in the first place, to bail them out, yikes. Now, the only defense for this kind of program that one could try and even muster up would be, well, the housing crisis is what kicked us into this spiral of disaster, economic disaster. And so it's the only thing that's going to get us out. But I'll tell you, in what has been done so far, and, you know, those who are in default on their mortgages about to face foreclosure, when somebody has come along and helped them, whoever it be, Fannie Mae, whatever, you know, the government, they end up defaulting anyway, which means, you know, a month or two or six down line, they're defaulting anyway. So with everything I know and everything I can think about in my soul, it's wrong. It's wrong to be doing it. But if it will help us get out of this disaster, then I suppose it's worth a try. And that's kind of what, you know, it kind of applies to everything we've done. The stimulus package, the bank bailouts, the car bailouts, all of it. In normal times, it's enough to cause you to hurl. But we cannot let it all go. We cannot let it collapse. We have to make our best effort to prevent financial Armageddon. And I suppose we're just going to have to cringe and kind of bear with it, I guess, you know, and hope that it works. All right, let me give you the numbers very quickly. Then I'll take unscreened open line calls. And again, I guess I'd like to know, how are you doing? Do you still have your job? Do you think you're going to keep your job? What happens if you lose your job? And what is your view, if you've got one, if you've formulated one, on what's going to happen to our economy? What are we facing? Are we facing a recession that will turn around at the middle of the year, or maybe even out as far as the fourth quarter of the year? And then what are we going to have? Are we going to have a little bit of a sort of a stimulated sucker's rally and then down? Or will it pull us out of the woods? In other words, what do you think? West of the Rockies, 800-618-8255. East of the Rockies, 800-825-5033. First-time callers, love you all. Area code 818-501-4721. The wildcard lines, many of them, area code 818-501-4109. Now, it's a little different when I'm doing unscreened open lines. Just let them ring, and we'll pick it up, you know, and then, of course, there's no charge to you until we do pick it up. The international line, if you're outside the country somewhere, and I'd love to hear from Europe. It looks to me, by the way, that Europe is in as much or possibly significantly more trouble than we are in. So I'd love to hear from Europe and the view there. The number, the international number, get hold of the AT&T international operator and tell her 800-893-0903. Again, that's 800-893-0903. And I think that includes part of Canada or all of Canada as well. And, of course, our Canadian neighbors are in this with us. In fact, the whole world's in it to one degree or another. And there are degrees, by the way. It's not as bad everywhere, and that's something else we can discuss later this evening. So let's jump into the lines, and let's see what's going on. This would be east of the Rockies. No, west of the Rockies. You're on the air.
2: Hello, Art.
1: Hi.
2: This is Nick from Oak Harbor.
1: Hi, Nick.
2: And I have a couple of thoughts about what you're pursuing this evening. In the first place, I think that this depression is going to be worse, much worse than the last one, for several reasons. Your points were very valid, except that we also didn't have then home equity loans, credit cards.
1: yeah, that's right.
2: You know what I'm saying?
1: Yeah. Oh, no, Nick, you're absolutely correct. We didn't.
2: The main thing I wanted to get to, though, was that it's my opinion that until the policymakers, the decision makers, the bankers, all of those people, even the wealthy people, have to feel the effects of their decisions and their actions as most of the rest of America does, it is not going to work. In other words, if they
1: let me jump in here. Nick, okay. I don't know if you, when Geithner speaks in general, the market falls. When our Fed officials speak, the market falls. So when our government, which is the main focus now of all of this, because, yeah, I mean, they were talking about bank nationalization. That was the big topic over the last few days. Everybody thought they were about to nationalize the banks. Let me tell you, Nick, the banks are effectively already nationalized. And I refer to BOA and Citibank, for example, the biggest of the banks. They've already taken enough money that they're effectively already nationalized. But, just Chris Dodd talking about the possibility of nationalization for a short time, and the markets tanked a couple hundred points earlier today on their way down big time, and the administration had to come out and say, when they didn't rule it out, they said, well, we don't think it's a good idea.
2: Yeah, but they didn't, as you said, they didn't rule it out altogether.
1: That's right.
2: And as I said, until these people have to appreciate the consequences of their decisions, as most other people do when they've made some kind of a decision or other, I think it's going to be a big problem. I don't think it's going to work.
1: What would you do, Nick, at this point? If you were the decision maker, what would you do?
2: I wish I had an answer. If I did, I'd run for president. But in the meantime,
1: I don't either, Nick.
2: I don't have all the answers, but I do know that I think that, I'll tell you what, if I were a congressman, for example, I would, in fact, go down and live on food stamps and stuff for about 6 months. Not just a month. That's not good enough. Because they don't have to face decisions that come up maybe not every week or every day or whatever, but I would find out exactly what they're going through, you know. And if not welfare, even some of the lower middle class.
1: All right. Break coming up, Nick. Thanks a
2: yes,
1: million.
2: Sir.
1: Yeah, you take care. Well, that's one way, I suppose, for them to understand the consequences of their actions. But it doesn't answer the larger question about where we're headed. Well, yes, it did, really. He said he thinks it's as big. There are people who think the globalists have done all this to us, you know, that it's a conspiracy, and they want to bring America down. And I don't think that. I think we've done it to ourselves. And if you really look into how all this has come about, a subject we'll be deeply into next hour, I think you'll probably agree. You know, the fault is laid across many layers, from the individual to the banks, the institutions, and the government, the regulators. Everybody pretty much played this game together. And it's pretty much game over, in my opinion. A lot of people have debated and wondered why America was not mentioned in the Bible, or is not mentioned in the Bible. And, well, you know, we're a baby. We haven't been around that long compared to civilizations around the world. We're a baby. And so maybe the answer is because we're not going to be around as a world power that long. Your opinions continue right after this. By the way, forgot to mention, Wired Magazine did an interview with me over the last week or so, and then they sent a photographer out from L.A. and took a whole bunch of pictures. In fact, we went to see that picture there behind our house. We went out back and took pictures, and it was dark, cold, and there was snow falling, and not fortunately at the moments we took the pictures, but out in the background, if they use one of those, you'll be able to see the snow falling very, very close to us. It was kind of an interesting photo shoot in a lot of ways. That should be out in Wired Magazine the next month or so. It could be 2 months, but they were talking as though it might be in next month's edition. So you might watch for that. And by the way, if you'd like to email me, it's easy, artbell@mindspring.com. 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Okay, let's go east of the Rockies. Good morning, you're on the air.
3: Hi, Art, how are you? It's good to hear your voice.
1: Thank you, and you are?
3: I am Terry from Connecticut.
1: Terry, okay.
3: East of the Rockies.
1: Right.
3: When your guest comes on, I've heard there's not too many people who have talked about this. I know, I want to say Forbes, Steve Forbes, had talked about it. Mark to market.
1: Yeah.
3: I'm not quite sure how it works, but there's a few people that said that would make an immediate difference in what's going on with the stock market, especially.
1: It might.
3: And the is that I can't understand, because we know that the business is the driver of this country, why they wouldn't do some type of a tax holiday for our major businesses. So instead of...
1: Okay, but let's for a second stick with mark-to-market. I think that basically that means that banks and lending institutions are required to mark, for example, you have a house loan, right?
3: Yeah.
1: Mortgage or something, and they're required to mark that at what the current real market value is.
3: Okay.
1: As opposed to what it perhaps was a few months ago. So, you know, they want to get rid of... I don't know myself whether it would really help. There's a lot of controversy about that, and we'll ask Michael Pensner about it.
3: That'd be great, because, like I said, I've only heard a few people talk about it, and that's an executive order that I believe the president can just sign an executive order. He doesn't have to go through Congress or anything. That's just something that he could just throw out there. And I've heard a few people say that if he just did it for, say, 6 months just to see what happens, and if it doesn't work, then turn around, you can put it right back in again, because it is an executive order. And then on the second thing is with the taxes, I just don't understand. If corporations are what drive this country, then why wouldn't we be trying to help them out the best we can, not by just shoveling money at them, but allowing them to freeing their hands up a little bit so that they can have a better chance of doing what they've got to do?
1: Well, you mean through tax policy?
3: Right. Say some people say a tax holiday or whatever the case would be. For instance, I think it's 35% is the tax rate for corporations in the United States comparison to anybody. We're the second highest in the world. Mm-hmm. So say if I were to do business in Ireland, if I had a company in Ireland, I'd only be charged like I think it's 12%. So why wouldn't they just drop it to 10% or even completely just drop it to zero?
1: Mm-hmm. That's an idea. I mean, it's certainly worth considering. I don't know. This would be a time when, of course, our government is, you know, doling out money like water. And so they really need the money. But on the other hand, on a temporary basis, what you're saying might make sense.
3: Right. I'm just saying I'm thinking they wouldn't have to dole out so much money. For instance, if let's take the car company, for instance, if they knew that their taxes were nothing, then would they be borrowing money?
1: Right now, I think right now the answer is still yes.
3: Right. They may move a little too far under, but say a lot of corporations that are teetering on the edge. If they know for the next year that they don't have to pay their taxes, and some of these major corporations, their tax bills are twice of what the government could loan them anyways.
1: Okay. Well, okay. Thank you very much. It's certainly an idea worth considering. Whatever would do it is worth considering. And that basically is what our government is doing right now. Now, they may be making the wrong decisions, and that'll manifest itself in a very ugly way indeed. So that's a very good question from Mr. Pansner. I think this would be the international line. You're on the air. Good morning.
4: Hi.
1: Hi.
4: But I'm not from overseas. I'm on first-time caller.
1: Oh, you are? Okay.
4: I'm sorry. I probably didn't put the phone number in right. Is it okay, or do you need me to hang up? Or?
1: Well, I should slam your hand and hang up, but I won't.
4: You're awesome.
1: So what's up?
4: You're such a doll. Thanks. Well, the reason I'm calling is because I think the people who are corrupt in this country are the major corporations, the Main Street, that are taking CEOs and paying them salaries that are outrageous.
1: Oh, you mean Wall Street?
4: Well, that, Wall Street, banks, major corporations. I used to work for a wireless company who just paid their CEO they let go last year more money than I'll ever see in my lifetime.
1: Well, you know, what you're saying is kind of a nice populist issue, and I don't disagree with you. I just don't think, you know, such even though, you know, millions of dollars are mentioned for these top CEOs, it's an infinitesimal part of the problem, so small that to change it won't change anything.
4: I know, but art is just...
1: But I know it's a populist issue, and it's you know, President Obama has certainly slammed them around, and deservedly so, but that's more political than it is helpful.
4: Yeah, this is true.
1: Okay.
4: All right. Well, thanks for answering the phone.
1: You called me. All right. Thank you very much. You know, it's right. I mean, why in the hell do you reward the CEOs and so forth? So, you know, for failure, it's idiotic. However, in the real world, that's all it is a good, oh, we're angry kind of thing. And it's a good place, I suppose, to point blame. But it's not going to change anything. Wildcard Line, you are on the air. Good morning.
5: Good morning, Art.
1: Hi. Where are you, sir?
5: I'm in Julian, California, up above San Diego.
1: Okay. And your first name?
5: Chris.
1: Okay, Chris. What do you think about all this? Where are we headed?
5: Well, I was going to talk to you about more of an emotional thing. This is more of an emotional depression as far as the economy goes. You know, the stock market and everything, it's the way people feel about America themselves, which way this is going. And, you've had Kathleen Elston Fitz on many of times I've heard on your show.
1: Yes.
5: And she had predicted this 10 years ago.
1: As quite a few had. It wasn't that hard to see coming.
5: Yeah, you're absolutely correct. And I had a couple of thoughts really quick. I think we might have a rebound, a hope of a rebound, 12 to 16 months down the road, if this stimulus package gives anybody a little hope, and Obama he needs to give them more encouragement. But I was going to ask you a question. What would you think of if, like, the banks had insurance on all loans, mandatory, that if somebody, you know, lost their house or lost a job or something, that some kind of insurance policy, like if you had a fire, mm-hmm. would, you know, take care of payments and things like that?
1: That's an interesting thought. The only problem with that is that if, let's say, for example, we'd had, I don't know, an AIG for everybody with a home loan, you know, insuring their mortgage somehow. Then it would be the insurance companies going bust, and they'd be carrying the load, and we'd still be in the downward spiral we're in right now.
5: Well, that's correct. Yeah, but they'd have to be betting against it wouldn't happen again. I was just kind of thinking in the future. And I know Reagan thought of one thing privately. He was thinking of backing the dollar back up by something instead of a promissory note. He wanted to go back to, you know, the gold or silver certificate again.
1: Oh, well, you know, people are fleeing to gold right now. It's up there at $1,000 a troy ounce, something like that.
5: Yeah,
1: very close.
5: Investing in gold for 10 years now. But what do you think about the gold being backed by something tangible, with a dollar?
1: Well, like what, if you have something in mind other than gold?
5: Well, copper or some other...
1: Okay, I don't mean to laugh, but our economy is too big to do that. There's not enough gold, there's not enough copper or silver or anything else to buy. Now, maybe there'd be some, we'd have to think about that, but maybe there is something that would be so intrinsically valuable that it would back the dollar. So I don't know what that would be.
5: Well, it's just a thought I was going to throw out there, Art, and thank you for taking my call.
1: Thank you for making it, and have a very, very good morning. On the first time caller line, you're on the air. Turn your radio off, please. Turn your radio off, please. There you go. Okay. Got to get it all the way off. All right. Hello? I guess not. Too bad. They waited. They tried. They turned down the radio, and then they didn't speak. West of the Rockies, you're on the air. Good morning.
6: Good morning.
1: Hi.
6: Hi, is that Bell?
1: That would be me.
6: How do you do, Art? David in Los Angeles.
1: Hey, David.
6: And I'm following up with the lady who was complaining about the CEO who did make more in his bonus than she'll ever see in her lifetime. Along those lines, there's the case of Washington Mutual Bank here in California.
1: Mm-hmm.
6: Not long ago, they had hired a president who was paid $14 million, $7 million for the first year's work, which amounted to 1 week that he worked. His second week, he took another $7 million for the second year's work and left. He worked 2 weeks, was paid $14 million, and split.
1: Okay, well, I know it's a good focus for people's anger. There's no question about it. But again, as I told the lady who called, it's such a fractional, tiny bit of, you know, it's a great place to focus popular anger. But we have to change it, and we are changing it, but it's not going to make any difference to the bigger picture.
6: This has happened with Washington Mutual. It's happened with all of the mortgage banks. I mean, there's so much rampant corruption in this country. It's appalling.
1: Well, you know, I'm not going to disagree with that because I can't. But the bigger question now is, where do you think we're headed?
6: Where are we headed? Well, I think we're in the sewer, headed for the cesspool. Myself, I'm frightened. I'm really concerned about where the country is going.
1: Well, it is. Listen, I agree with you. It is absolutely frightening. This whole thing is truly frightening. For the first time in my life, I look at my own country and the and what's going on, and I am frightened. I'm really frightened. What I'm trying to do, and what I suggest all of you do, is focus that toward what you can do for your family and your loved ones and those around you. And I don't know what those things are. It's going to be very individual. I have my own specific plans now, which I won't share because they are personal. But, you know, it's not going to a good place. And trust me. As I say these words, I pray that it is not going to be so. I really do. And we should all do that. If you believe in a higher power, now's the time for an appeal, believe me. West of the Rockies, you're on the air. Good morning.
7: Yes, I was wanting to speak to Art Bell.
1: That's me. You're on the air.
7: Oh, thank you, sir. Well, the reason why I'm calling is because of your issue.
1: Yes, sir.
7: About the economy going in chaos.
1: Yes.
7: I believe that it is because of overpopulation. And that also...
1: Overpopulation?
7: Yes.
1: Why? In other words, what is it about overpopulation that has brought us to this point?
7: I think that there is just too many people it's going too fast. There's too many people. The economy is going too fast. I'm sorry, I have a cold, by the way, so I'm trying
1: No, that's quite all right.
7: Okay, that's great. But anyways, I'm surprised to be talking to you because you're such a great person.
1: No, I'm not. I'm just forever. All I am is a talk show host, sir.
7: Yes, sir. Yes, sir. I understand. It's that, and also, I'm in shock. But anyways,
1: too many mouths to feed.
7: Yeah.
1: Too many people to house. Too many whatever.
7: Yeah. Eventually, everything is going to shut down because it's just going to be too much to handle. And people are going to rely on too much. All the things that we have are going to be obsolete because we're taking advantage of everything. It's called overpopulation. It's called overpollution. It's called because of things that are happening too fast. Things are going too quick.
1: All right, I think I've got the picture. I don't know that I would attribute it to overpopulation. Actually, the population in the United States is fairly stable and perhaps even a little on the decline. And if you look at, for example, China right now, you're talking about some serious population. And they still have GDP that is positive. It's not to say they're going to not get in some trouble because obviously their exports aren't being scooped up as they were. But, worldwide, I guess population surely is an issue, but I'm not sure that it is the focus nor the reason for the current financial disaster. Wildcard Line, you are on the air. Good morning.
8: Hi, this is Tommy in Texas.
1: Hi, Tommy.
8: Yeah, you've always been right about your predictions, Art, and I have to agree with you 100% that I believe that we're heading in this horrible direction. And just like when Y2K was around, a bunch of us prepared ourselves, and worst-case scenario was that we still won because we had saved money and controlled our spending.
1: A lot of people criticized people like Gary North, who had a lot to say about Y2K, sir, but... the truth of the matter is all of the screeching and screaming about Y2K caused billions of dollars to be spent, which prevented what otherwise would have happened. Something people don't realize. They all say, we prepared, nothing happened. Well, thank God nothing happened. I wish we had prepared for what the situation we're currently in economically as we prepared for Y2K, and we could be celebrating tonight and saying, ha, ha, ha, look at this. It rained. It was a rainy day, and we made it through without getting wet.
8: Yes, the win side is I still have a lot of that from the Y2K, and I still have plenty of money in the account that I've saved for emergencies, living on the Gulf Coast, preparing for hurricanes, and I feel as though I'm probably two steps ahead of everybody else.
1: I probably aren't. Good for you. If things get really rough, sir, really rough, how do you think the American people will behave?
8: Badly. Very badly.
1: Yeah.
8: Just like they normally do when there's a local disaster.
1: I had a friend the other day, I won't name him, who went and tried to buy a gun, a Glock. And he actually was successful, but they said they had, thousands and thousands on back order. And so across the nation, people are buying guns in a volume they never have previously. So I guess they see something coming. Good morning. I'm Art Bell. Trust me when I tell you there's a million topics I'd rather be talking about than this one. But things are what they are. And we've got a real expert coming on now, somebody who really has been there, done it, centers of power in the world's banking centers. Matthew J. Pansner is a 25-year veteran of the global stock, bond, and currency markets. During his career, he's worked in New York and London for leading companies, for example, HSBC, Soros Fund, ABN AMRO, Dresdner Bank, JP Morgan Chase. He is an FT knowledgeable New York Institute of Finance faculty member specializing in equities, trading, global capital markets, and technical analysis, and is the author of the 2007 book, Financial Armageddon. That was written in 2007. Now, he's got a new book, a brand new book, which is probably why we were able to get him here this evening, called When Giants Fall. And the giant he speaks of is America. And just reading a little bit from the, you know, the cover of the book here. I only got it today, so you can bet I'm going to be into it tomorrow. Once the embodiment of prosperity, the United States now finds itself in a precarious position, with its financial system in shambles and global standing on the wane. Many believe we are witnessing the end of the American era. In When Giants Fall, author Michael Pansner puts the coming age of post-American dominance in perspective and addresses the far-reaching effects it's going to have on our lives, as well as the economic opportunities, that's right, opportunities that will arise from it. In a moment, Michael J. Pansner. Well, all right, Michael J. Pansner, welcome to Coast AM.
9: Thanks for having me.
1: It is a real honor to have you, Michael. I don't know if you had an opportunity to hear the first hour of the program or not.
9: A little bit of it, yeah.
1: A little bit, well... you know, as I mentioned in the first hour, I'm just a talk show host. That's all I am, talking head. But I've spent, Michael, virtually every day for months and months and months now watching the financial channels and trying to make sense of what's going on right now. And I've concluded we're headed for a depression. I think we're headed for a depression, Michael, a real depression. Now, it's not going to be... Perhaps it won't look like the one in the Great Depression. There'll be some differences, but a depression nevertheless. What do you think?
9: Well, chapter 7 of my 2007 book is depression, and chapter 8 is hyperinflation. So I guess you could say we're on the same wavelength here.
1: Yeah, I guess we are. All right. I think for the audience, what we can do or should try to do is to start out by saying, how the hell did we get here? Boy, it happened fast, Michael. America was so big and our economy so giant, our military, well, it still is. But we were just so big for this to happen this quickly astounded me. How did we get to this point?
9: Well, I have to tell you, even for me, and I certainly saw things unraveling, even for me it's been astounding. I think a lot of it has to do with the way the world got more connected. Originally, that was supposed to be a good idea, that you know, you bring everybody into the party and it reduces risk and it makes everybody sort of share the pain and share the gain. But what they carry on?
1: No, go ahead.
9: Oh, but what they forgot to sort of take into account is there's this general idea that when you get the kinds of shocks that we've seen recently, the kinds of imbalances that preceded those shocks, and you have this world that's connected very intricately, like a spider web, so to speak, that you, little vibrations in one part of it end up vibrating across the whole net. So all of this sort of benefit of say, globalization and of getting countries and companies and individuals tied tightly together proved to be sort of the complete opposite once circumstances turned for the worse, which historically, whether you were sort of a doom and gloom...
10: Welcome to Nye Underground.
0: 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And now, Art Bell.

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1: I think a depression is a real, I guess the word that's used is sort of unraveling. It's a deleveraging. It's a wiping away of all the excesses that had built up over time. And there were some extraordinary excesses in terms of the total level of debt that existed, something on the order of 3.5 times the size of the economy in the U.S. That was the largest number, in fact, a record number, but the largest record since the Great Depression era. You had this structural imbalance between the U.S. and the rest of the world, where we're spending more than we can, than we were making. We were financing through our debts through other countries like China. There was tremendous distortions in the investment world. People were taking on huge amounts of leverage and making gigantic risky bets across the globe. So you had a combination of factors that were sort of the dynamite sitting next to the lit fuse. And that lit fuse happened, in my view at least, happened to be a dose of reality, dose of economic reality. And also, I guess we reached a sort of tipping point in terms of how much more people could take. And unfortunately, history suggests that these kinds of events are long-lasting. The financial crises in and of themselves tend to have a more dramatic effect on the economy than a straightforward downturn like we say saw maybe in 2001 or 1990. But the other side of it is that people were living as though there was no tomorrow. People's savings rates were historically low. Debt levels were extraordinarily high. People's sense of what they could afford kind of got lost in translation. And in a way, I guess you could say depressions bring reality back to everyone.
2: Mm. What define in the modern day, if you can, Michael, what you think a depression is going to look like?
1: Well, you know, I think the classic image, well, you know, sort of from an economic view, actually there's a lot of debate about what it really means. But in essence, it's an extended period of economic contraction, typically accompanied by deflation. In other words, falling prices for different assets, house prices, for example. We've seen that. I think the number that people throw around is sort of a 10% shrinking in the size of the economy, or in terms of the extent of the economy. So that's the sort of one perspective. But the other is I think a mindset change. One of the interesting things about now, as opposed to previous recessions, is that people are changing their attitudes about spending. I mean, the sort of religion of consumerism seems to be to be dying if it's not dead already. There's a sort of a new frugality even among young people. It's no longer the best idea to have a sort of the latest and greatest and the most expensive. In fact, it's almost a game now to see who can get by finding the cheapest and the and using things for the longest. So that mindset change, in my view, is a integral part of it. People are changing their attitudes because they expect this to last, instead of saying, we'll get through it and then we'll be back to normal.
2: Right. Why now? Was it Lehman? Was it, if Lehman had not happened, if they had somehow propped up Lehman, where would we be today, do you think?
1: It would have been somebody else. I mean, the problem is that Lehman, in a sense, it's kind of random who goes. You know, the interesting thing that people don't sort of maybe aren't aware of is during the Great Depression, for example, many banks failed. But many good banks failed with bad banks. There's an element of randomness to it. Because of the whole notion of credit, it's very dependent on confidence. It's very dependent on who your relationships are, which is, again, isn't it? There's an element of randomness to that. So sometimes if people get the wrong idea about a firm, and that idea spreads, and you're in an environment where people

0: worried and open to such ideas, you can easily destroy a good institution in the kind of time span that Lehman fell, as much as you can destroy a bad institution. So the depressionary forces aren't really that discriminating.
1: Mm-hmm. Let's look at our two largest banks, Bank of America and Citigroup. Is that the case there? Are we destroying good institutions because of a stampede of short selling, or what's going on? Or is the current market price well deserved and perhaps ought to be even zero right now?
0: Well, I think it's the latter. I have a sort of I believe short selling actually is a value to the markets, and I've been 25 years in markets. I've been short, I've been long, I play both sides, and I think there's value. But aside from that, the truth is, I think some of the experts out there have acknowledged that the administration hasn't, and the industry hasn't, and to a certain extent the media hasn't, but the industry is effectively bankrupt. Certainly at the upper tier, the sort of large money center global type banks, there may be some exceptions there, or there's maybe some in better shape, but for all practical purposes, our banking system and the largest players are insolvent. So whether people want to acknowledge that, whether we want to play games with Washington, adjusting accounting rules and adjusting the extent to which they bail out certain firms and come up with all sorts of sort of magic tricks out of the hat, it doesn't change the reality. I mean, these institutions had slivers of capital. They had huge risky exposures, plenty of it in the real estate game. The fact is that real estate prices have fallen. It's made their assets worth less, and ultimately that's like any business. So your assets fall below, fall to a point where you're essentially worth nothing.
1: Is it going to keep, are real estate prices going to keep falling?
0: Well, one model I like to look at, and again, yes is the answer, but to put it in a context, let's just say that my views, which are certainly at one end of the spectrum, are some view them as perhaps a little over the top, but if you look at the sort of last comparable type bubble, which is in Los Angeles in the sort of late 80s, early 90s, if you just overlaid a graph of what happened to house prices out there with the current circumstance, you're really not talking about a low in real estate to 2012 at the earliest. I mean, even assuming that there were a complete, sort of parallel overlap. And this is not, this is a sort of a mathematical exercise. This is not me saying, this is what's going to happen. This is saying, well, here's what happened before. What do you think? And my perspective is that the bubble that we saw here, because of all this sort of fancy stuff that went on in terms of the mortgage lending, people, between the fraud, the incompetence, and people getting in over their heads, my view is it was a bigger bubble. So if anything, 2012 is a sort of minimum, at least from my perspective.
1: A lot of people out there talking about recovery, mid-year, third quarter, fourth quarter at the latest. I take it you don't see that.
0: I don't. And unfortunately, and again, people take the point of view that why be negative? And clearly my book, my first book wasn't negative, by the way, so I haven't always been this way. It's really been a recognition of changing forces. But I think that one of the problems why we're in the mess we're in now is today, as opposed to having resolved it perhaps a little bit earlier, is because people have been in denial. I mean, they've been saying, a couple of reasons. First of all, that they believe the wizard, the Federal Reserve, so to speak, could solve all problems with, easy, cheap money, with plenty additional credit. But they also, in a sense, became overconfident about their sort of capabilities and whether you could beat nature. I think part of the problem here is people think, winter's coming, but we can stop winter from coming. And I think that's the kind of forces that people are trying to sort of turn back. I mean, you can't stop winter. And in my view, what got us here, decades of excesses, decades of imbalances. You can't just stop them by saying, "Okay, we're determined, and we're going to think positive." It doesn't work that way.
1: Michael, I saw a YouTube video of a congressman. I can't recall his name right now, but he was relating what happened in and around September 15th,
0: right.
1: And he said, "Well, at about 11 o'clock in the morning, the Federal Reserve noticed that about $500 billion had been withdrawn from money market accounts, going God knows where, but going. And they opened up the window and started feeding the banks. And of course, that I believe was the same day they announced $250,000 guarantee for all deposits. And had they not done that, it was the view at the time that there would have been by 2 p.m. $5 trillion withdrawn from those accounts, and it would have been all game over, all over. Is that accurate? Do you think that's accurate?
0: Well, I mean, first of all, when a member of Congress speaks, I'm always a little skeptical, no matter what what view he's espousing. But and there has been debate in the blogosphere and in the media, for example, whether he was exaggerating, whether he distorted some of the facts. But frankly, I if you understand the nature of, say, bank runs that happened in the past, and you understand the degree to which our system is very dependent on confidence, and we have a very integrated network. People can communicate instantly with the technology we have available, and people talk. So it's very conceivable. I can't say I have firsthand knowledge, but it's extremely conceivable, this kind of scenario, because you have people who are very prone to hurting and acting in the same way. And as they saw, to a certain extent, say, with the Bear Stearns debacle, with that episode, is that sometimes the first guy out is the winner. So it isn't such a bad theory when someone shouts fire in a theater, for example, to head for the exits and try to get out first. The problem is that if everyone acts that way, then it becomes becomes a disaster scenario. But
1: right.
0: In reality, it makes the first guy out usually ends up in the best position.
1: Well, I there must be something to it, because I recall all the big guys, government and otherwise, were called into a room. The story went, and it was told to them what was going on, and all the oxygen left the room. It was really scary stuff. And this was apparently during that electronic bank run, if that's what
0: sure.
1: it was. So there's probably some truth, if not complete truth, to the whole thing. Yes.
0: Yeah, and I think you raised the point earlier, is that, how is this? Perhaps how is this depression, and so to speak, going to be different than the last one? And there will be differences. I mean, I don't think we're going to see people selling apples on street corners, but I think the sort of 21st century equivalent of a bank run is the sort of electronic money run that we've seen, and the run away from certain institutions in the wholesale money markets, certain brokerage institutions. So it's not the small community banks that people lined up outside the door waiting to get their money back, but it's the sort of big institutions which effectively can pick up the phone or click into their computer, arrange for a transfer, and boom, the wheels are in motion. So and they can do this with extraordinary size. So there is definitely a sort of a double-edged sword here when you talk about the digital age, because of the speed and the size and the efficiency with which people can throw money around.
1: Yeah, but where is the safe place to send it?
0: Well, I mean, in a sense, it depends on who you are and your perspective. Clearly, bigger players have some advantages. They also have some disadvantages, but that's why we've seen the run on Treasury bills, for example. Interest rates on 3-month Treasury bills are hovering around the zero level, much like they did, 80 years ago, and they stay that way for a long time. People made the decision that safety was better than return.
1: All right. Michael, stay right there. That music means we're in a break. Michael J. Pansner is my guest. Been there, done that in all the large, in many of the large institutions we're talking about tonight. Our financial system is in real trouble, and that's the subject. Good morning. Here indeed I am. My guest is Michael J. Pansner, and he's worked for some of the biggest institutions in America, in the world, actually, because they are the biggest in the world. And we're discussing the state of our economy. His book is When Giants Fall, and in this case, he's referring to America, primarily, our primary interest, but there are other giants to fall. We're going to define a couple of things asked about in the first hour. For example, mark-to-market and what is a credit default swap. I think it's important that you understand these things so that you can understand how much or how we got into the fix we're in right now. In a moment. Once again, Michael J. Pansner. Michael, for educational purposes, can we kind of move through what is mark to market? What does that mean? And let's start there. What does it mean, mark to market?
0: Well, the general idea is it's a bit like your portfolio. If you're an investor, for example, you want to figure out what you're worth. You use today's prices, or at least what you think are today's prices. You plug them in. It tells you what you're worth. So the sort of contrast, if you like, is in many different parts of financial accounting, people can use alternative methods of valuing assets, the sort of historical cost, for example, or other aspects that aren't so variable. And in fact, if you get into the issue, you can see why mark-to-market, for all the supposed benefits, the idea was that you would have a better picture on how institutions are doing. There were some downsides that were not thought about until the situation we got to right now.
1: All right. So if I'm understanding correctly, mark-to-market means, for example, let's take a bank. It doesn't have to have any name, just a bank. That means that they have to go to their books and mark the various investments and loans they have to current market conditions. Is that fair?
0: Yeah, the problem is, one of the problems that continues to sort of hang over the market is that certain of the things that were created, some of the derivative type products, all of this sort of Frankenstein finance offshoots that we saw over the past decade, a lot of them don't really have a market, or their value can only be assessed by a combination of guesswork, computer models, past, you know, price history trends, other markets, but nothing that you can see on a screen. It's not like you can sort of ask your broker where a stock is trading, you know, Newmont Gold, where's Newmont Gold trading? You can get a sense of what that's the market. With some of the things the banks got involved in, there is effectively no market. So the issue has come up is that the banks and now arguably the regulators and the establishment are letting financial institutions veer away from that somewhat and allowing them to put artificial market prices to create the impression that things are better than they are, that they're worth more than they are, and that they're in better shape than they are.
1: All right. Well, that was exactly my impression. So suspending mark-to-market rules would allow us to sort of lie to ourselves. Is that?
0: Yeah, and the thing is, it was great on the way up because, you know, house prices were rising, stock prices were rising, bond prices were rising. So what the banks did is they used that sort of increasing value, which they was there all the time for everyone to see, and say, you know what, we can get, because our value has gone up, that means we can speculate even more. We can borrow even more money, and we can really, you know, sort of turbocharge our returns. But, you know, like most pyramids, when it goes the other way, then it all sort of is a sort of mirror opposite image. And the problem is that everyone thought it was wonderful on the way up, but now on the way down, they realize that it's not really the kind of scenario you want to see. The other interesting...
1: Are we back? Can you hear me?
0: Sure.
1: Okay, we lost your audio, Michael, for a moment. So anyway, a lot of people have suggested that suspending mark-to-market would allow these institutions to, write back up the value that they think it. Well, I don't know. I don't know how they would decide, but to change the value and not be required to mark to what the market is, and sort of lie to ourselves. Now, if they were to suspend mark to market, it's being argued all over the place. Would it help?
0: Well, in the past, the banks, there's a term called regulatory forbearance, and it basically means, if you want to simplify it, the regulators look the other way until sort of, you know, they have the element of time, you have company, you know, businesses carry on for some period earning money, and that they slowly eat into the loss and make themselves whole again.
1: Right.
0: It's a bit like a breathing space. But the problem is now is that it's created tremendous problems because people don't know who's really got left holding the old maid card, essentially.
1: Yes.
0: So they believe everybody has the old maid card, and the whole system's locked up. I mean, it's eased somewhat from what we saw, say, in the depths of last quarter, but people don't want to commit themselves. Banks don't want to lend to each other. They're afraid of the companies they do business with, what their real exposure is. So it's kind of backfired now because in this idea that they're going to sort of save the system, they're in the process of breaking the system.
1: Okay. All right. Now, credit default swaps and instruments like CDSs, can you give a sort of an explanation that people will understand?
0: Sure. And in fact, it's one of the topics, derivatives generally, is one of the topics I tackled in Financial Armageddon because people were so uninformed, and it was in the sort of financial industry's interest to keep people uninformed. But in simple terms, it's a form of insurance, okay? What it is people are trading contracts that allow you to decide whether you want to have less or more exposure to whether a company is going to get into trouble credit-wise. So if you think a company is going to have problems in future and you buy a credit default swap, if that comes true, whoever sold that credit swap to you, like an insurance company, would have to give you the money to compensate for the losses, say, on their bonds, or that's normally what the reference is. But the loss, the difference between when it was a up and going company and when it was when it got into trouble or into default or into bankruptcy. So it's just a form of insurance, effectively. But what it also allowed was people to speculate on whether companies were going to survive, which companies are going to do well and which weren't in terms of their sort of financial position. But it brought in all of these speculative elements, hedge funds and the banks, and it created this huge sort of bubble in its own right, this bubbling market that lost touch with the underlying market. I mean, I'm sure many of your listeners are familiar with the idea of futures in Chicago, you know, futures on grain prices. Well, it's one thing to have a sort of mechanism that helps protect farmers and protect bakers, you know, in fluctuations of the price of wheat. But when the sort of maniacs are running the asylum, you know, the ones who are purely speculators who have no interest in what the farmers do and no interest in what the bakers do, then you get a crazy disconnected market. And I think that's exactly what we got.
1: All right. Well, here's an explanation I heard on a show the other day. They said a credit default swap, one of them anyway, one type might be, for example, thousands of mortgages. Now, you take those thousands of mortgages and you sort of package them together and you sell them as a credit default swap. In other words, as you mentioned, a kind of insurance policy, as it were. Well, we all know that home prices, you know, have just people are upside down in their homes, way upside down. So the moment that happened, you have these credit default swaps purchased by maybe some poor slob up in Iceland, let's say, and they bought these derivatives, credit default swaps or whatever. And when the house prices fell, these AAA rated derivatives became not so AAA anymore. And of course, we know what happened to Iceland.
0: Well, I mean, yeah, there's a little bit of fine tuning in your explanation. that what you were describing in terms of packaging loans, for example, was one of the reasons why we had the mortgage boom, and these loans were packaged into what were called mortgage-backed securities, which are effectively a form of derivative. I mean, there's many different kinds of derivatives. Credit default swap is one kind.
1: Right.
0: Let me just take a step back. I mean, a derivative is any security, essentially, that bets on something else, that whose value is based on something else. And it's like if you get an option on a piece of property, well, the value of that option changes depending upon what happens to the price of the property. So it's really, that's what a derivative means in simple terms. It's something that is really whose value is determined by something else.
1: And who is it, Michael, who determined that these credit default swaps or whatever kind of derivative were rated triple A? Who sat down and decided that?
0: Well, it was extraordinary. It was an extraordinary combination of corruption and incompetence, I think. The problem is that, for example, like many things in life, people became overly dependent on who they thought were the experts. In this case, they were the rating agencies, like Standard & Poor's and Moody's, for example, that they knew what they were doing. They had rated sort of, you know, corporate bonds and municipal bonds and all sorts of instruments and companies through time. And I guess they did a reasonably good job up till a decade or so ago. Never a great job, but, you know, reasonable. But the problem is that they get paid by the issuers, okay? That's the inherent flaw. So if you're rating, say, IBM's bonds, typically IBM would pay the rating agency for the rating, say, AAA. Okay?
1: Oh.
0: So it creates a conflict of interest.
1: Yeah.
0: What happens with all of these derivative products is that in essence, the sort of investment banks were trying to say, let's put all this junk together, and if you put enough junk together and it's really diversified, well, it's not going to be junk anymore. It's going to be gold, you know, lead into gold.
1: Right.
0: And the fees that they paid the sort of rating agencies were extraordinary relative to the kind of money they were making before. So they had a great incentive to be soft. And
1: okay.
0: And because the market accepted them as a sort of arbiters of last resort, and at the same time, their standards slipped because they were making money over hand over fist. You
1: right.
0: just had this scenario that everyone believed in the house of cards that wasn't real.
1: Right. Okay. Do you have any idea or even want to make a guess at how much money is really sitting in all of these derivatives? Do we know?
0: Well, there's lots of numbers being thrown around, and you know, there's a sort of a subtlety to it all, because certain kinds of derivatives, if it all went wrong, you wouldn't necessarily lose the face amount. I mean, it's a little bit complicated to get into it on the sort of program here, but the general idea is that in some cases, even though, like a futures contract, if somebody didn't pay their pay for the sort of gold or S&P futures or corn or whatever it is they agreed to pay, the money that would be lost wouldn't be the value of the entire futures contract. It would be more like the difference between where that thing was trading now and the price of the contract. So it's smaller than the face amount, okay?
1: Okay.
0: So there's all sorts of numbers. But even on conservative estimates, and I don't buy them, by the way, because I think there's a lot of, again, bad assumptions, like most of the stuff that was created during the past two decades. You're talking in the trillions of dollars of exposure. And in some cases, there's this idea that, you know, if you buy something from B and B also buys something from you, that if in the end it all kind of washes out. Well, my view is if B goes out of business, then you have double the exposure. So the market assumes that these things are kind of netted out. And my view is you get the kind of crisis that we've been seeing unfolding, and the exposure is a lot higher than people think. So it's
1: yeah.
0: hard to put a definite number on it, but certainly I think the scale is extraordinary.
1: Well, it's so important, because that's what we've got to write all that down or handle it in some way or another, and nobody knows how big it is. And so that creates this unsure atmosphere, which then, you know, it quickly moves into panic. And when you don't know, markets don't like uncertainty, and they're uncertain about how big our debt, how big our problem really is. So how big is it? I mean, is it
0: Well, in a way, it doesn't even matter. I mean, you hit the nail on the head, because it's the same issue with the value, you know, marking to market and using, you know, fantasy values.
1: Right.
0: If people don't know, their minds run wild, and then the sort of lizard brain, the kind that runs for the exits when the fire is shouted, takes over. People become emotional. They do, you know, crazy things. And in a sense, when you don't know, you assume the worst. And that's the sort of human nature element to all this. Arguably, again, it's rational. I mean, if you don't know, you better be prepared. There's no sense in pretending otherwise. So you have this in financial markets that people don't know the size of the derivative market, the exposure, who has it. I mean, there's some pretty good guesses, but you don't know. And the other thing is that all of this involved a kind of financial alchemy, people playing around with computers, these, you know, sort of ex-physics doctorates that moved into Wall Street and thought they were extremely clever and thought they sort of were masters of the universe. And in reality, what they did is they said, oh, we can make this so we can break it down and everybody can have a little piece of the risk. And then what they didn't realize is they created all these other toxic, like, monstrosities as a result. So you have this complete misunderstanding of what is out there, you have a misunderstanding of who has it, and you have this idea that people are hiding the truth.
1: That's right.
0: And, you know, you get episodes like the Madoff thing, for example, or the Stanford Financial thing, and then everybody's, you know, they assume the worst case scenario.
1: Well, since you mentioned Madoff and Stanford, do you think there are many of these yet ahead of us? Now, of course, when the tide goes down, then all of these people who've been doing this kind of thing suddenly are exposed because they can't come up with the money that everybody wants. And so we begin discovering them as we are now. Are there many more of them out there?
0: I think that's absolutely the case. Whether they're on the same scale, probably not. I mean, I don't know the answer to that. I mean, there's something to be said for the fact that because they were fairly large, it was easier to sort of see them come out, you know, come to light sooner, because you're just talking about a lot of money, and money is tight in many respects. So, but if you look, you know, I think you were referring to the quote from Warren Buffett that when the tide goes out, we see who's naked. And in fact, that's the truth. And that's what we've had historically when you've had sort of booms end, economic booms and financial crises unfold. It really exposes a lot of rot. And, you know, if you think about it, if everybody's making money, they don't really pay a lot of attention to the sort of the small details and the due diligence. They just say, you know what, I'm making money. The times are good. Let it roll. And it's only when the sort of things turn around and they're suddenly feeling pressure, and they start to sort of dig more deeply because they're worried about losing money. That's when you find out, all this stuff comes out. So a lot of people think frauds happen during the hard times. They do, but it's surprising how many people got away with during the good times because it was so easy.
1: It was amazing. I mean, to imagine something the size of, what, $50 billion, they say, in the Madoff case, that's just incredible. And now they're saying that nobody can even find any evidence of actual trades that were ever made.
0: It's extraordinary. I mean, it's a complete failure by the regulators. I mean, complete failure. And even people who've been around for a while, and I have, say, you know, this is even under these circumstances, it's extraordinary that he got away with this. But everybody fell down, and Washington focused so much on playing politics and not protecting the people they were supposed to protect, the individuals, instead of the people they're regulating. I mean, it was extraordinary.
1: It seems now as though the market is moving not as it normally does, whether a business, the earnings of a business one way or the other. Now the market seems to be moving on whatever Washington says today.
0: Yeah, I don't exactly say that. Call that a vote of confidence. Let's put it that way. But again, here another example of sort of unintended consequence. Because everybody becomes so dependent, they can't think about getting, you know, past it. And I think that's an issue to be addressed.
1: Okay, and address it we will. We'll talk about that, and we'll talk about when we come back the bailouts. Just about every weekend, for a while, it was a new bank or a new business or whatever. Bailouts, bailouts, bailouts. How in the world we got from a time when President Ronald Reagan turned and said, Mr. Gorbachev, tear down that wall, and we ruled the world, to this day, when not only do we just barely rule the world, if at all, anymore, but the future looks as though, well, the future doesn't look very bright at the moment, and our financial system appears to be in collapse. My guest is Michael J. Pansner. He's written a book called When Giants Fall. Guess who the giant is? We'll be right back. Well, let's talk a little bit about stimulation, Michael. We've had bailout after bailout after bailout, from the banks to the car companies and now to people's individual mortgages. It's absolutely crazy out there. So I guess I would like your comments on the bailouts, the stimulus, all the rest of it. Are we doing the right thing?
0: Well, you know, again, we go back to the issue addressed in the last segment, that by telling people, giving them a spoonful of medicine to tell them that this is going to stop winter from coming, will it work? You know, obviously not. And I think that's the element here. But what makes it worse is they're creating all these sort of animosities, and this sort of tailors into my view that the world is going to become a little bit or perhaps a lot more unstable. A lot more social issues coming up. But the idea is that people who are paying their mortgages, who have been doing all the right things as far as you know, the financial obligations go, are suddenly saying, you know what, we don't want to subsidize those who didn't do the right thing. We don't want to use our tax money to bail out those who really didn't adopt the measure of prudence that we did. And I think there's a real anger brewing. So apart from the fact that I think it's a not really going to resolve anything the way they're approaching the problem right now, which is certainly involves an element of fantasy. I mean, they're not recognizing that these banks are effectively insolvent, or at least the biggest ones are. And by not doing that, throwing money at them is essentially just throwing it down the sinkhole. But you're also just creating this tremendous anger. You're giving people an incentive, people who have been paying their mortgage, for example, say, you know what, I'm going to stop paying because I want some of the government's bailout money.
1: Right, right, sure.
0: I mean, it's extraordinary the kinds of effects that you can have that people don't think through. And unfortunately, the only real outcome, in my mind at least, is that all of this sort of printing press government operations that are taking place ultimately leads to an inflationary environment down the road. I mean,
1: oh, sure.
0: Destroy the currency and, you know, so to bring on the next set of problems.
1: Well, we'll get there. And there's moral hazard, and certainly in this mortgage thing, but it's not that big. I mean, is it really going to change anything in the housing market substantially?
0: No, I mean, the crux of the matter is, obviously, there's some differences. Certain markets didn't get as inflated as others. But the issue is that house prices were in a bubble. They got far removed from reality in terms of what people could afford, what rents were. I mean, you know, choose your benchmark. So what you're trying to do is support a market that's overpriced, and arguably hurt people who still can't afford them. I mean, yes, it hurts people who own them, but there's other Americans who can't afford them because they got driven up to crazy levels by policies that, you know, really weren't thought through. So they're trying to stop this tidal wave of reality, which is what the housing market is going through right now, bringing supply back down to a normal level, bringing prices back down to a normal level. They're trying to pretend that they can sort of hold it up, and they can't.
1: Can they delay it?
0: Yeah. I mean, you know, you throw enough money at any problem, you certainly can. But, again, the problem with delay, think about it, right? I mean, we're seeing that in Washington, in Wall Street. I mean, and on the other commercial centers around the country, the banks, which should be addressing the problems with their business models, which should be cutting back, which should be rethinking why do we do everything wrong? Well, their focus now is how can we tap into the bailout money? How can we keep management in the jobs that they're in? You know, I think the AP did a study which suggested that for most of these companies that have suffered as a result of the crisis because of their own mistakes, most of them still have the managements in charge. I mean, that's absurd.
1: Japan had a lost decade. They faced something like what we have, or at least a small version of it, and they propped up their banks, and they kept propping their, you know, they had zombie banks for, what, 10 years?
0: Right.
1: And so it looks like that's what we're doing. But you know, there's this too big to fail thing. Now, if we had done nothing, let's come back to the banks for a moment, and we had let Bank of America, certainly anyway, Citigroup, and then Bank of America perhaps, fail, what would have happened?
0: Well, you know, obviously it's always hypothetical. I'm not going to sit here and tell you what exactly would have happened because I don't know. But I will tell you that the whole concept of too big to fail created a lot of efforts and a lot of policy moves that effectively were self-defeating. I mean, we do have a successful model of how to solve the banking problem. We saw it in a couple of Scandinavian countries, in Sweden and Norway.
1: Right.
0: And what they did is they came in, the government, they had banks, most of the big banks were effectively insolvent. So what they did is they wiped out the shareholders, fired the management, closed down the basket cases, guaranteed all the deposits so there would be no run on the banks and the citizens, you know, the ordinary investor savers would feel safe, and restructured the industry.
1: Yeah.
0: That would have solved everything. But
1: they nationalized, right? They nationalized.
0: Yeah. And but the people who were sort of in it to win it, you know, the shareholders and the management, well, you made the bet, you lost. You're out.
1: And, that's right.
0: And that's the problem here. It's not happening.
1: Is there enough shareholder left to allow that to occur? Yeah, sure, they can get wiped out. We can wipe out shareholders. We could nationalize the banks, but it was just mentioned by Dodd, and the market began to tank like crazy. America's scared to death of that word, nationalization.
0: Well, think about it, right? Why did it tank? I mean, the financial stocks went down because when you wipe out the shareholders, the value goes from whatever it's trading at in the stock exchange to zero. So, I mean, that you know, it's, even if people weren't reacting to it, there's a mathematical issue here. I mean, when the value, you know, the financial stocks are still a big component, even with all the sell-off we've seen in the past few years, are still a big component of the market. So if suddenly people think the biggest financial stocks, the shares are going to be worth zero, well, mathematically, the index has to go down. Forget, you know, there doesn't have to be any panic. It's just it's a math equation. So I think that's the thing you have to sort of separate here is the emotional component and the mathematical reality. And in my opinion, yeah, that's going to happen. But right now, you're getting the sort of the same effect anyway, except it's being dribbled out over a longer period and making people less and less confident about the future.
1: So you feel we should follow the Swedish model?
0: Yeah, I mean, the problem is it should have been done earlier on. So they've thrown all this money at the problem so far, and that's essentially that money's gone. I mean, you know, some of it got paid out in bonuses, which got people very, very upset. But, you know, a lot of it went into a sinkhole. So there is a cost involved in biting the bullet, you know, in nationalizing and rationalizing the industry. But that's now going to be on top of all the stupid moves before this.
1: Okay. In the Great Depression, one of the things that the great minds have complained about as a cause was the protectionism that occurred. And, you know, the stimulus is big. It's a lot of money. And there is in it a Buy American provision. Now, I don't know what you'd call that, but it seems somewhat protectionist, frankly. And I was watching the Canadian Prime Minister and President Obama the other day, and that was mentioned, and I noticed the Canadian Prime Minister turn very sharply to President Obama when he was asked about the Buy American provision in the stimulus. Now, is that the beginning of protectionism, despite everybody saying we're not going to do it?
0: Absolutely, and it makes, you know, part of the problem is that people have been living high on the hog globally. I mean, you know, countries on this tremendous boom that we've had for a couple of decades, and it's a kind of a human behavioral thing. You know, people are much more upset when you have something and it gets taken away from you than if you never had it at all. You know, the sort of old cliche about better to have loved and lost than not to have loved at all. Well, I think when it comes to economics, the latter applies. So the first reaction is going to be for countries around the world who are feeling pressure, you know, from voters, or feeling pressure in terms of the leadership. In China, you've got worries over social instability because you suddenly have a lot of people who don't have jobs. Those first reaction is to be defensive. Let's protect our interests. Let's batten down the hatches. Let's lock the doors, which effectively that's what protectionism is. You know, let's bolt the doors and make sure the enemy can't come in. In this case, the enemy is other countries looking to export to your markets. And absolutely, protectionism, I talked about it in my last book, in this book, the world that people know, the open borders, the globalization, in my view, that's history.
1: History.
0: Yep.
1: So on the one hand, we say we're going to make sure that we don't relive history, but at the same time, we are, of course. We're becoming protectionist. That's amazing. I there may be no way out of repeating history, I suppose. Our financial system, is it so broken that it's not fixable?
0: Well, I think the old model certainly doesn't work. Broken can mean many things. I mean, frankly, one thing I do envisage, and people in America are probably not even seeing it for what it is that I think government around the world, governments are going to get more intimately involved in financial systems, partly out of that they have to, but more intimately involved in economies. And you know, the Chinese people sort of made fun of the way they operated with government playing a big role in how things function, and same thing in Russia. Well, you know, the rest of the world is going to start to look a lot more like those places rather than the other way around. But the other side of the coin is that, you know, a lot of the things that made markets work were very dependent on easy money, were very dependent on high risk taking, were very dependent on a great deal of confidence. And in my view, those elements have disappeared and will continue to disappear over time.
1: Well, we're not in depression yet. I don't think.
0: Well, I think we are, but
1: you think we are?
0: The IMF acknowledges that we are. So,
1: okay, all right. So we're already there, but certainly not by some of the standards set by the Great Depression. We're not at 25% unemployment, are we?
0: Well, you make a good point there, and in fact, that's been one of the points of the sort of optimists. But the reality is that we didn't hit that 25% level till 2 or 3 years into the Depression. The first year, in fact, you know, the sort of 29-30 period, there was an uptick, but it really exploded sort of fourth year on, when companies suddenly decided, you know what, this isn't a garden variety downturn,
1: right?
0: And I need to sort of slash and burn quick, or that, you know, they just see the revenues coming in the door falling off a cliff. So that's the thing to bear in mind. Everyone says, Great Depression, 25% unemployment. Well, we didn't hit that level till 3 or 4 years in, and if we're just starting, in my mind, we've got plenty of room here on the upside in terms of unemployment.
1: Right. And you obviously think this is not going to be healed by the fourth quarter or something. It's going to go on for years.
0: Yeah, maybe the fourth year or instead of the fourth quarter. But you have all these other issues that are going on at the same time, and you have this sort of government printing press policy. I mean, it healed may be a very, very relative term. Let's put it that way.
1: Okay, let me try this. We had the great crash this fall. Things sort of went sideways for a while, and it felt a little better as all the bailouts were issued out. And here in the last couple of weeks or so, it's begun to look awfully bleak again. So I guess my question is, in the Great Depression, there was a second great crash. Are we going to have a second great crash? And in your view, if so, how far down the line?
0: Well, I don't know if you're talking in terms of the markets or the economy or both, but I think there will be multiple lurches down, I guess. Whether there'll be crashes per se, I'm not sure. But, you know, I think on the basis of if you want to talk about the sort of stock market, I think we have much more room on the downside. Even if you take the argument that, this isn't necessarily a depression, I mean, the kinds of values that we saw, you know, in the late 70s stagflation, we saw during World War II, we saw during the Great Depression itself, all of these were kind of turbulent times. And I think most people would agree we're in turbulent times. Well, on that basis, the market could easily have from here, and it still wouldn't necessarily be that cheap. So that's the thing to put into context, is if you look back at history, whether you're talking inflation, deflation, war, the market gets to an extremely low level in terms of valuation, and it's you know, betting on the turnaround now is a bit of a fool's game. But the other side of it clearly is that the economy was structured around a free spending consumer. Well, you know, consumers represented about 70% of the you know, the overall economic activity. Well, if they get back to more normal levels, you're talking about a huge haircut in terms of spending power. If they start saving more, a huge haircut. All of this money is not coming back to spend on sort of consumer America. It's just going away, at least for the foreseeable future. So economically, you still have to see a much greater adjustment on the downside.
1: Well, obviously, these, you know, the government intervention to the degree we've done it now is going to put it off for a while. So I guess I'm wondering how long, when might the next significant downward move occur? Are we this year, or have we put it off for a year? Technicians and support levels would be an interesting topic as well. I understand that people don't want to talk about that because we're falling below some very important support levels now. Do you believe in that sort of thing?
0: You mean the technical aspect?
1: Yeah, or... that's right. That's right.
0: Well, yeah, I mean, I've always, in fact, perhaps it makes me a little bit more cognizant of the differences between, you know, fantasy and reality, but I've always been a market person. I've looked at, you know, the price tells all sometimes, and when many of these financial stocks, for example, Citibank, I think, is somewhere around the $2 level. Well, I can tell you, I don't care what management says, what the government says, the stock price tells me that this company is in trouble. So I think that technical level, you know, price tells you a lot of, gives you a lot of information. So, and, you know, it's a psychological aspect. I mean, technicals, new price levels, they were very much a driver in bringing people into the boom days of the bull market.
1: That's right.
0: It's going to have this sort of mirror image rewind effect going down.
1: You want to take a stab at a number? What's the worst? What's the worst possibility for downside in the Dow, for example, or the S&P?
0: Well, you know, if it's, I mean, I guess it depends on time frame. I mean, what is the ultimate low? I mean, the problem is, and I talk about this in the new book. I mean, the real problem here is that the S&P it has some interesting characteristics. It has a big financial component. It also has a big, large company, obviously, by definition, large company component. And I think the environment we're moving into going forward is going to be a big structural shift. I think big companies, which have been huge beneficiaries of globalization, they've been able to offshore jobs, they've been able to sort of find efficiencies in terms of going to the cheapest market, they've been able to use their size, you know, for economies of scale. All of these things are going to change in the kind of world I see, and as a result, stock prices, well, the floor is the limit, I guess.
1: The floor is the limit? The floor is the limit?
0: Well, there's good support at zero is an old cynical market expression, but I think we could see sort of, you know, levels on the Dow that are 75% off current levels.
1: Oh, my God. All right, Michael, hold it right there. Michael J. Panzer is my guest. We'll be right back. The future won't last. It'll soon be your tomorrows. Well, tomorrow is today, and we're in big, big trouble. My guest is Michael J. Panzner, and he's written a book called When Giants Fall. That's the latest book, first book, Financial Armageddon. in 2007. And in a moment, we will continue to chat a little bit about best and worst scenarios ahead. Well, all right, whether you love them or hate them, the bailouts have occurred and will, I guess, continue to occur. There's going to be another tranche going to the banks soon, I think. And, you know, the first tranche went, and then the market price went up and on the two big banks. And now, of course, it's fallen to pretty desperate levels again and fairly quickly. Will another tranche, will it do the job, Michael, or are big banks headed for nationalization?
0: I think that would be the ultimate outcome. We're just, in essence, we're just, I guess you could say we're buying time. In my view, buying time is not a good thing under these circumstances because it's creating tremendous uncertainty and it's giving people false hope. You know, people are holding on because they believe the government's story, and they believe that, you know, Wall Street's line that things are okay or things are sort of in better shape than everyone claims. But the truth is, because they're not being realist, they're just actually causing a lot more pain, for example, for shareholders, people who have investments, bank investments in their, you know, 401ks and the like. So, you know, that among many other things, the failure to address reality ends up hurting people who didn't do anything wrong.
1: Okay. So from where we are now, whether we like it or hate it, with all the bailouts and the current financial condition, looking right across the board at the markets and the housing situation, all of it, from this point on, what do you think is the best case scenario?
0: Well, the best case scenario is that there is a, I mean, sometimes you get an element of technology or innovation which may make a huge difference in the way that the economy functions. I think there's a possibility that people do come together in a sense that they did, at least in some respects during the Great Depression, that they band together and figure out a way that, let's rally around and get to it. I think we could have I don't see this outcome, but a muddle through type of scenario where, for all the problems that Japan had with its lost decade, it didn't quite fall off the edge of the earth in economically. It still had an export market. It still had some measure of activity, and it wasn't quite the kind of depression scenario. But the truth is that there's a lot of negatives right now that essentially make the worst-case scenario more likely.
1: It's really hard to find any good news out there at all. So the worst-case scenario then is...
0: Well, there's a couple of aspects to this. First of all, the entire world is suffering an economic downturn right now. So that creates all sorts of other pressures, you know, social pressures, political pressures, geopolitical pressures. For example, you know, the U.S. is very dependent on foreigners, the kindness of foreigners when it comes to financing these huge deficits that we have.
1: Right.
0: If foreigners say, you know what, we need the money for our own people because our economy is down the tubes, that's going to create tremendous problems here in terms of interest rates. We could see them skyrocket because you have all this debt, you know, being raised to sort of fund the stimulus and the bailouts, et cetera. You'll have essentially difficulties in finding people to invest in it. So, you know, that's another potential outcome. You know, the whole structure of American society and the retailing sector, for example, was built on the basis that people would carry on with the behavior that they had for, you know, several decades. Well, if that's not the case, then you could see a complete wipeout of the retailing sector. And, you know, there's other issues, equally important issues that are not so much on the radar today or in the immediate future, but are going to be a certainly a growing concern over the course of the next decade. You know, many of them related to resources, food, water, energy. You know, that's a in my view going to compound matters even further.
1: So the worst case scenario for the United States.
0: Well, the worst-case scenario is that we have the equivalent of another civil war, that parts of the country break up. We have a Lebanon emerge in Mexico, which is what many strategic analysts are predicting, because of the narco-terrorism and the fact that their economy is imploding and their oil revenue is vanishing. So we essentially have a conflict situation in our southern border. We have a tremendous social strife. Going back to what we saw, making the 60s look like a piece of cake. I mean, I can give you a whole litany of things that are easily projectable and certainly reasonable if you look at history.
1: I'm not sure I want you to do that.
0: I figured that, yeah.
1: All right, now let's get to the dollar. We are printing and printing and printing. Now, at the moment... interestingly, I and it's a puzzle, kind of a puzzle to me. The dollar is strong, I guess, relatively strong. It has not yet started to fall apart, and that's kind of interesting to me. In other words, I guess the United States is still, at this moment at least, a kind of thought as a safe haven, right?
0: Well, let me just answer that question. One of the things, and this is a
2: 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And now, Art Bell.

0: Welcome to Nigh Underground, bringing you Art Bell classics all the way from the high desert. 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And now, Art Bell.
1: Their economy.
2: Well, that was my next question. Some people are saying Europe may be in worse shape than we are.
1: Well, there are certainly differences. I mean, I don't know about that in terms of the dollar. I mean, there's other issues we can get into in terms of the dollar itself. But, arguably, yes. And, in fact, one of my predictions in the book When Giants Fall is that we will see, A, the breakup of the European Monetary Union, which includes the euro, and, B, we may see a Europe that becomes very strife-torn, and this whole idea of a unified European market could be a sort of relic of history. But I think it's a relative equation. I mean, the rest of the world's doing particularly badly right now. They're kind of playing catch-up with the U.S., and in a sense, the dollar's benefiting from that. It's also benefiting from the fact that there was this huge amount of dollar debt created during the credit expansion of the past couple of decades. And what happens now? Bankers are calling in loans. What people need to do is they need to come up with dollars to pay up those loans. So there's a kind of a temporary shortage of dollars. It's technical. Right. I don't call it anything other than technical, but a demand for dollars. The banks say, we want to call in the loan, or we're worried about your ability to repay it. So give us back our money, and since you borrowed the money in dollars, we want back our dollars. So all of these issues are coming together to boost the dollar. And in fact, I wouldn't be surprised to see a continued rally for several months. But ultimately, the fundamentals of the dollar are horrendous.
2: So you would guess only a matter of months that it's going to stay at high support levels? Would you think that by the end of the year, some of these countries that have been kind to us, been buying our debt, are going to see their own troubles and stop supporting us?
1: Yeah, I mean, it's hard to pinpoint the exact day, and I certainly, but my time frame has been the end of the year. I think that's when we'll start to see the sort of inflationary signs really start to sort of creep into markets and creep into sort of perspectives. I think it will. We're sort of in the phase now where everybody's up a creek without a paddle, so they're all kind of responding reactively. But the next step is going to be, we got to solve this problem, and we got to figure out how to do it. And the obvious answer for those who have more dollars than they really need, which is the case for, say, China and Japan, arguably, is to sort of sell some of those and use it to benefit their own populations.
2: Sure. Looking around the world, as I mentioned, it looks like Europe's in big trouble. It looks like Western Europe invested a lot in the rebuilding of Eastern Europe, and that seems to be some of the source of their problems. But And perhaps they're intertwined with our banking system, and that's taken them down as well. I'm not sure, so I don't know that much about Europe, but it does look like they're in big trouble. Yes.
1: Yeah, I mean, I was just at a conference, and there was a very interesting analysis, but the essence of it was that the Eastern European crisis that this individual saw unfolding would make the Asian crisis in 1997, which was fairly dramatic for Asia. It unsettled the sort of West to some extent, but it was kind of localized. But make the Asian crisis of 97 look like a cakewalk. I mean, there's extraordinary amounts of borrowed money. Money was borrowed in countries, Eastern Europe countries. I think Hungary comes to mind.
2: Right.
1: A lot of that was borrowed in other currencies other than their own, dollars and Swiss francs and et cetera. And these people have no chance of repaying those loans based upon what's been happening with their own currencies, which are falling through the floor. So you're just creating this tremendous pressures in this whole section of, that part of the continent that are potentially devastating.
2: All right, let's turn to Asia for a moment. I wonder how Asia is faring so far. Everybody looks at China. Of course, Japan and

0: And South Korea, you know, the industrial giants there seem as though they're in some trouble. So when you look at Asia, what do you see?
1: Well, most people, you know, there's a couple of things here. First of all, it wasn't even on the radar that China could have a sort of slowdown where we actually see negative GDP. Well, GDP being the sort of measure of economic activity in the country. People were talking about a recession in China being a sort of 5% GDP, which right. for the U.S. would be great numbers these days. But in fact, they're talking about it falling off a cliff. And the problem is that it's not just China. I mean, China has been the sort of locus of activity in Asia. And, you know Taiwan, output there and production has fallen off a cliff. They were obviously a big trading partner with China as well as the rest of the world. We're seeing similar developments in the whole region. I mean, everybody, it was very much a symbiotic relationship between China and its neighbors in that part of the world. And all of the bulls once argued, well, you know, that's one reason why Asia is going to keep powering ahead, even if the U.S. goes down the tubes. Well, the reality is that Asia is very dependent on China, and China is very dependent on the U.S. And now the sort of the chain is essentially breaking down.
0: Mm-hmm. Take it down to a personal level for my listeners. What can people do to attempt to protect themselves best they can?
1: Well, the clearly it depends somewhat on your circumstances and where you're located. I mean, there's many issues here. I think lifestyle and attitude adjustment are top of the list. I mean, the first thing you have to do is accept the reality that this is not some short-term blip. I mean, this is the new normal is a term that I've heard before, and I think certainly applies. You know, the world is not going to be expanding like we saw before. Under those circumstances, I mean, the obvious things are to sort of pay down debt, to live within your means, to adjust your spending habits, to reevaluate your relationships. But then, if you want to go beyond that to sort of investments, well, it becomes a little bit of a tricky thing because I think in the short run, there's still going to be some pressures related to the economic downturn and deflation, where people are selling things because they got too much debt, and it tends to depress prices of assets. But longer term, I mean, one of the bull cases I make, and I think it will be a perhaps one of the few investment options, but potentially a profitable one, is precious metals. I think in the kind of scenario I see, where people are losing faith in currency, but are also scared about a changing geopolitical reality, there's going to be a flight to traditional havens, and in my mind, gold and silver and platinum, as a group, are going to be a place to hide.
0: It's already underway. Gold's what, now up near 1,000 somewhere, isn't it?
1: Yeah, yeah. And I'm a little concerned that you could find some people selling gold, you know, speculators who sort of took on all the leverage to buy them in the short run. So maybe you can get it cheaper, but long run, it's a 5 or a 10 bagger at least.
0: So one way to take advantage of the current situation is to dive into gold or into precious metals, in your opinion.
1: Yes. But you know, it's got to be part of a broader thing. I mean, the truth is that, and again, I talk about in When Giants Fall, is certain parts of the country are going to become unlivable.
0: Unlivable.
1: Even, yeah, I mean, because of, for example, water issues, and because of the changing energy picture, and because of the housing market bust. I mean, it's going to leave ghost towns in certain suburban areas. I think there's going to be as a matter of survival, so to speak, and I don't mean living in caves. I just mean this sort of euphemistically, but of moving towards areas where people are going, and that's probably going to be smaller towns. It's going to be small to mid-sized cities, and away from the sort of suburban wastelands, which I think are going to be dotting the landscape.
0: Suburban wastelands. In other words, in order to get products and services to people, they're going to have to leave these comfortable suburbs and go back to the masses in the cities.
1: Yeah, people will have to be more, you know, come together and localize is the term that I use, and others certainly came up with it before me. But we're going back to a sort of more localized world because of these various economic pressures, but as well as resource pressures, as well as, you know, people are used to this sort of infrastructure working, roads working. There, you know, there's all this talk about stimulus fixing that. But in truth, the amount of money and the state of disrepair of water systems and sewage systems and electrical grids and all of this, I mean, it's at a point of criticality in many cases. And, you know, you may find that you have to go somewhere by virtue of the fact that it has clean running water, because you can't get it in other places because the water treatment plants are breaking down.
0: God, that's pretty dire. Michael, the American people have had it pretty good for a long, long time. If things get, as you're suggesting, they may get wastelands in the suburbs, that kind of thing. You remember the old rat experiment where you put a bunch of rats together and they sort of eat each other alive. If things really, really get as rough as you're suggesting, what sort of social difficulties do you envision as possible?
1: Well, my single biggest fear is another world war, and I actually believe that the risk of that happening over the next decade are fairly high. I mean, nobody likes war. I mean, but the war is a natural offshoot of building, you know, of first of all, resource constraints, you know, people eating each other. You do that because you essentially run out of what you need.
0: Right.
1: But I think the kinds of pressures that will build up will create a lot of social unrest, and it will create a lot of geopolitical unrest, or I guess instability is probably a better term. But there's going to be reasons for countries to take it upon themselves to get in fights with other countries. And then, you know, meanwhile, you've got all these other operators coming in, terrorists, et cetera. They're all going to play on the changing scenario.
0: All right. Hold it right there, Michael. When we come back, I'm going to open the line so you can start dialing now. Michael J. Pander is my guest. And I guess what we're talking about is kind of like his first book, Financial Armageddon. Good morning, everybody. We're in deep trouble. We're not talking this morning to a crazed conspiratorial survivalist. We're talking to a man who knows. Well, he's Michael J. Pander. He's written a book that I think you ought to go pick up called When Giants Fall. He's a 25-year veteran of the global stock, bond, and currency markets. During his career, just so you know, he's worked in New York and London. Leading companies like HSBC, the Soros Fund, ABN AMRO, Dresdner Bank, JP Morgan Chase, and so forth and so on. In other words, we're dealing with a very mainstream guy who's saying things that sound like some of the former people I spoke about. Pretty scary, really scary. And in a moment, we'll turn to all of you. In just a moment, we're going to go to the phones. Not very long ago, the catchphrase was one world order, one world government, one world everything. Michael, the future doesn't look like a one world government. It doesn't look like world order. It looks like world disorder, doesn't it?
1: Exactly. In fact, when I originally thought about this book, I had this idea for a title, and it was Splintered States, and it was the idea being that not only would you have literal states or governments or countries splintered into pieces, but you really have a whole mindset that's splintered into smaller and smaller parts. And really the kind of mirror image opposite of what we've had over the past several decades in the post-war era in particular.
0: Where do you see America in the future world? If you look, 10 or 20 years down line from where we are right now, depending on how things work out, where does America fit in?
1: Well, I mean, the central thesis of of the book now, but really it started with the sort of economic destruction that, you know, the U.S. in many respects brought upon itself, is that the superpower that we all thought we knew in terms of the United States, it's in its kind of last leg stage, in my opinion at least. There's all sorts of signs, there's all sorts of evidence, if you want to look at the sort of economic circumstances, or even if you want to look at the military circumstances, which is the idea that people keep holding up. But and I go through the sort of points, but the truth is that if you go back in history, great powers come and go. There's never been an instance where that hasn't happened. Certainly in the case of, you know, the ancient empires, they could last hundreds of years. I think, like many things in life, these cycles have speeded up. And I think in the case of the United States, we've had this sort of golden year period. We've seen the peak, and now we're into the sort of a ski slope move downward in terms of its sort of strength and standing in the world. And, you know, clearly look at, you know, talk about the sort of military aspects. People make reference to what was the sort of road to ruin for past empires. Well, one of them was overstretched, this idea that you could have this presence around the globe or around the world that you considered, you know, your globe at the time. And that essentially broke Great Britain, broke the United Kingdom,
0: yes,
1: this idea. And I think we're seeing it similar now. I mean, the U.S. spends as much as the rest of the world combined on defense. It's an extraordinary amount of money, and it's not sustainable, especially in the circumstances that we're in now. And ultimately, I think it's played a part in bringing us to this point.
0: All right, Michael, to the phones we go. Michael, it's Todd in Ohio. Good morning, Todd. You're on the air.
2: Good morning.
1: Good morning.
2: The United States has been torpedoed, and it looks like it started in 1913 with the Federal Reserve. They have been nothing but a parasite on the American people. It really looks like they have been a major disaster for the American people, and we're finding that out now as we look further and further at what this organization, what little we do know about this organization. But there's a lot of fear out there. There's a lot of fear that's created because money is made, gentlemen, when downturns happen. There are elements in society that are prepared for downturns, and they make fortunes when downturns occur. Pardon me.
0: All right. Well, that's, I guess, fair comment. And there will be people who make fortunes in this downturn, or a worse name for it, perhaps. Is that right, Michael?
1: Well, of course, and obviously the biggest thing, and I think the caller made that point, was an element of preparation, an element of actually not sitting there and hoping it wouldn't happen, or not sitting there and essentially assuming that things will somehow work out, but in fact anticipating them, taking steps, planning, and really ordering your affairs in such a way that they not only don't get hurt, but they actually benefit from the kinds of changes that you see. So I think he makes a good point, but at the heart of it is this idea that, look, the only way you're going to be able to do it is if you actually accept that it's coming. And I think that's the problem for a lot of people.
0: Michael, I watch Fox Business quite a bit, and they've done an interesting thing. They tried to get information from the Fed on what kind of prices they paid, for example, when they injected all this money, and what kind of collateral they got for it. Now, they filed a lawsuit, and apparently they've won that lawsuit, and the Fed within 30 days is going to have to reveal all of that information. I wonder how shocked we're going to be when they do.
1: Well, let's put it this way. I have a funny feeling it's going to be revealed in such a way that it's going to be difficult for people to get to the bottom of very quickly, but certainly, certainly over time, there will be this understanding, and it's going to add to the sort of general rage, I think, that, you know, bailing out our friends in Wall Street. That is, you know, I'm from Wall Street, but, you know, I think there's a lot of people who have lost sight of reality, lost sight of, you know, their sort of whole purpose in life, and have really not got the message that you can't keep screwing people over, to you know, use a colloquial term there, but you can't keep doing that to people, especially now when everybody's hurting. So I think it's going to sort of add to that sense of you know, what happened to our government, and whether it was ever ours to begin with is questionable, obviously. But why are we at this point, and why are we throwing our money at them?
0: Just what we need, more uncertainty. James in Calgary, Alberta, you're on the air with Michael.
3: Oh, Art, thank you for taking my call. The single greatest, scourge on this earth is the Federal Reserve right now. Best guest you've ever had on your show is Alex Jones. I don't know if you've interviewed him personally, but I did hear him the other night for 3 hours on George Norrie's show. He is bang on when he talks about the central bankers, the Federal Reserve system. And I really wonder why your guest tiptoed around the last caller. He never even mentioned Federal Reserve. These are the people that have caused this. It's all by design. And I don't know, Art, you have really something. Like, I called you a couple of years ago, and I did mention to you about 9/11. It was when I first learned about the Twin Towers and the World Trade Center coming down and the, the government-sponsored terror. It was a government-sponsored event. It was all planned, and from that came the military-industrial complex, which has taken over the country. And I just don't understand how come you don't address the real issues like the Federal Reserve System,
0: okay,
3: bringing down the country.
0: All right, on 9/11.
3: Talk about that.
0: Okay, on 9/11, I just flatly disagree with you. He's one of those conspiratorial fellows who feels that the United States brought its own buildings down, placed charges in just the right place, and all the rest of that. I just want to leave it alone. And sorry, I don't agree with you at all.
1: But I would like to address the Federal Reserve issue. In
0: please
1: fact,
0: do.
1: I haven't really pounded away at it, but in fact, in Financial Armageddon, I ascribed a great deal of blame to them and their easy money policies, the sort of Greenspan era. And not only that, I predicted that just like the predecessors to the Federal Reserve, the First Bank of the United States and the Second Bank of the United States, which most people are not really aware of, they ultimately went out of business. The Federal Reserve will ultimately go out of business when people realize that it hasn't done anything that it was supposed to, and in fact really gummed up the works. And in fact, caller makes a good point. Since the formation of the Federal Reserve, which arguably was supposed to provide stability,
0: right,
1: the value of the dollar has declined something on the order, at last time I saw it, something on the order of sort of 90% or something. So
0: sure,
1: and that's not quite my idea of stability. So I don't disagree with the caller, and certainly I think the Federal Reserve, as we know it, is history, and whether there will even be a central bank at some point in the future, I'm not sure.
0: Oh, my God. Right now, the Fed, of course, is pumping all this money out, printing all this money. So what happens if we get down line a few years and we enter the hyperinflationary phase that we all know would be coming? Are they going to be able to do they have an exit strategy for, you know, beginning to claw this money back? So
1: sure. No, that's the argument, you know, the people who are advocating the sort of big stimulus plans and the big aggressive money printing efforts are saying that, you know, once things start to turn around, the Fed can kind of reverse course and sop it all up, and the government can reverse course in terms of its spending, and everybody can sort of cushion the blow once the economy is up and running again. The problem is it's a bit like letting the sort of opening the Pandora's box. Once people get a mindset that the government has lost, there's been a loss of confidence in the government, that it's following policies that have in the past for other governments ultimately led to their ruin and led to the ruin of the currency and created all sorts of havoc. Once people get that mindset and that inflationary mindset, you know, like we used to see regularly in South America, and certainly like we've seen in great hyperinflationary episodes, like in Zimbabwe most recently, and the classic one is Weimar Germany. But it's virtually impossible to change. It becomes a self-feeding kind of mentality. Is that the more people think that inflation is a problem, the more they act in a way that makes inflation worse. So it doesn't really matter what authorities do to a certain extent. It essentially has to go till it flames out or the government is brought down or some kind of tremendous crisis really just stops it in its tracks. And if you look at past episodes, it's a bit like getting the snowball rolling down the hill and figuring that, you know, when it gets big enough, you can just stand in front of it. And all of a sudden, it gets to a big enough size and a big enough momentum that it's unstoppable.
0: Michael, there are a lot of people who suggest that we never should have done anything that we're doing now. None of these bailouts. We should have let everything that's going to fail. Now, I don't even know if I agree with that. I can see that if we had allowed the big banks to fail, just sort of hands off everything, let the system take care of it, if it was to be taken care of at all, then the Armageddon part of this would have already occurred. We'd be in it right now. Can you comment on that?
1: One way or another, the pain is coming. I mean, there's been a tremendous and very dramatic buildup of excesses and imbalances and risky behavior. So, you know, the question I think you're asking is there a way to make the pain better? I mean, I think there is. I mean, I think you can let institutions fail. But again, you know, we have the Swedish model, which we talked about in an earlier segment. We have this idea that they can actually protect the people who are innocent bystanders. Maybe they need to go to a general-wide, it has its own risks, of course, but a system-wide protection of deposits under certain circumstances, or just adopt policies that social safety nets. When people lose their jobs because companies that did stupid things during the bubble years are going out of business, that there's a better way to help them get through it in terms of training or unemployment assistance with health care. I mean, there are some things that you can do to sort of mitigate the pain somewhat. They all have their own risks. You know, you have this fears about socialism, which is certainly a valid one. But to essentially delay things and pretend you can do away with the pain, it's pointless. It's not going to work. The pain's coming. Whether it's going to be long, drawn-out, Japanese-type pain, or you're going to take it up front. But, you know, obviously we live in a system, a democratic system, where people get voted into office. So it's not generally a good thing to let people suffer. I mean, people do whatever they can to avoid that.
0: Right.
1: Unfortunately, that doesn't work in real life, in terms of individual relationships, and it doesn't work in terms of government.
0: Okay. Dan in West Palm Beach, Florida, you're on with Michael. Good morning.
4: Good morning, Art. I like your show. Mike, a couple questions for you. Understanding that the current mortgage crisis is in the residential sector, my question to you on one of them is, which do you think is going to be worse? The future is in the commercial mortgages, such as malls shutting down and going vacant, or the credit cards that people are becoming defaulting in also. The other thing I was going to ask you about is, if you've heard anything about what George Bush was trying to do with a thing called the Amero dollar, which is a currency between Mexico, Canada, and the U.S.
0: Okay.
1: Okay. In answer to the first one, I think the argument there, which is going to be worse, is a bit saying, would you rather get stabbed in the head with a knife or shot in the heart with a gun? I mean, both are bad. I'm not sure which I'd really prefer. In fact, I'd rather, prefer neither. So, but in truth, I think the commercial real estate market will certainly be the one going forward that has a greater share of the pain, because we've already had a lot of the pain on the sort of, consumer-related debt. I mean, there's plenty more to come, but I think we're sort of in the next wave, and the next wave, to me at least, is commercial. So
0: that's the next shoe to fall.
1: Yeah, I mean, I don't want to sit here, but in a way, it's all happening at once. It's a long, drawn-out cycle. But if you're talking about where the sort of inflection points are right now, I think it's probably going to be on the commercial side. I think, especially with banks being their backs against the wall, I think there's going to be this notion that they have to sort of do something now, and they can't do it because of political pressures. They can't really do it with people who have mortgages, so they're going to just nail the commercial side of things. So there's different incentives there. In terms of the second one, well, I'm aware of the stories. I think there are certainly interests that would want, this sort of, kind of a new world order thinking of a unified North America. Again, it goes against the grain of my belief of how things are going to play out. I don't see convergence. I don't see people coming together. I see people pulling apart. And currency unions are essentially go against the grain of that. And again, I talked earlier about the European Union, the euro. I think the euro is going to break apart, and I think you're going to see us go back to the sort of individual currencies. And I think even here in the U.S., once the dollar starts to lose faith, you'll find people using local forms of exchange.
0: Different monies, Frank's money. All right, Michael, hold it right there. We'll be right back. Good morning, everybody. My guest is Michael J. Pansner. His book, latest book, When Giants Fall, something you're going to want to look into nearly right away. I suggest you go up to Amazon, order it, and read. We'll be right back. Going back to the phones in just a second. Michael, why didn't more people see this coming? Or did they? And just, was it the kind of deal where a lot of people obviously saw it coming and they just didn't? They didn't want to look.
1: Well, there's a lot of, actually, I had that same debate, and that's one of those things to me is I'm not totally sure. I think certainly the average man in the street wasn't getting the right information. They were getting a lot of spin. They were getting a lot of sort of hopeful messages that were meant to sell them. I mean, Wall Street's a big selling machine, so certainly that played a role. But even on Wall Street, I think it was a case of originally people may have had their doubts, but sometimes they just went in and, they said, I'm going to keep dancing as long as the music's playing. And in essence, everybody thought they could sort of get off the train before it crashed into the wall, and not realizing that that was going to be sort of very difficult to do. I think ultimately it was a combination, people deluding themselves, people deluding others, and throw into the mix some people who were just outright, fraudulent.
0: Okay. All right. To Michael in Florida, you're on with Michael. Hello.
5: Hello, Art.
0: I'm sorry, Larry. You're Larry, right?
5: Yeah.
0: Okay. I have Michael on the mind. Go ahead.
5: Yeah. Okay, first of all, pleasure to speak with you. I really like the show tonight. My question for Michael is, I have an observation. I don't really think these bailouts are going to do that much for America. As far as when the government gave the bailout to General Motors, the next thing they did was pack up some of their manufacturing and move to Brazil. If they move out to Brazil, how's that supposed to help America?
1: I think you make a great point, and in fact, I think there's a lot of people who are expressing the same, feelings that you are. Is, what's the point of all this? I mean, why are we throwing money at these firms that not only screw things up to begin with, and haven't really been looking after the interests of, arguably their workers, but Americans, and now they're it's almost like in your face. I mean, they're taking the money and doing things that are not benefiting. There's no quid pro quo. There's no say, I'm going to do something back for you because you did something for me. And I think that is going to add to the sort of general anger among the population.
0: Mm-hmm. Do you think the car company, what do you think the government will do with the car companies? They've got these reorganizational plans and so forth and so on, and we've got to decide whether to shovel more money in their direction and prolong, I suppose, the inevitable from your point of view. What do you think? What's coming? More money?
1: Well, I mean, the problem is if you give money without requiring change, it's a recipe for disaster. I mean, look, there is an economic argument to be made for trying to do something about the industry, because once if all these people end up unemployed, you're still going to be shelling out cash for unemployment benefits, for, you know, for other kind of social safety net type services. So, I mean, you could actually make an argument that some kind of a package would be a worthwhile, you know, economic trade-off. But the point is that all of this seems to be coming without any strings attached. I mean, there's nobody paying the price for the mistakes that went by, and nobody is actually saying, okay, you know, like you would do in the case with your own banker. I mean, your banker might decide, okay, I'll give you some more money, but yeah, here's what you're going to do. You're going to cut people. You're going to change your model around. You're going to do things more efficiently. You're going to get rid of all the stuff that wasn't working, and you're going to figure out how you're going to be a, you know, a viable business going forward. I mean, government's not doing that. I mean, it's just this idea of just giving money to people and encouraging them to keep doing what they've been doing before is just, it doesn't work. I mean, it hasn't worked and it doesn't work.
0: How's the president doing in your view? He's been he's not exactly been a cheerleader for the economy, to the point where Jimmy Carter the other day made a comment about it, that it should be, I guess, out there cheerleading more for the economy. What are your comments?
1: Well, I mean, the problem is that I think all of the things that people thought were pluses, in particular the idea of him being a sort of fresh face and a man who kind of is at least was perceived as something of a straight shooter, now they're all sort of finding that that's not necessarily a good thing. There's a sort of dark cloud behind the silver lining, so to speak. And, you know, one of the problems I think he's had, and I can't read his mind, but there was a lot of pressure on when he got elected, the fact that he was inexperienced. So perhaps he's overcompensated by picking people who are very experienced in some cases, but in fact are kind of entrenched in the old ways of doing things. So his insecurity perhaps about being a new kid on the block, at least politically, may have caused him to make some mistakes. And I don't know if that's the answer, but, you know, that could kind of explain some of the stuff that's going on right now. But what he should have done is reach out and said, you know what, I need to get really smart people who aren't part of the system that got us here.
0: Was Geithner a mistake in that category?
1: I think so. And it's unfortunate, and I don't know what his intentions are, whether he genuinely means well in terms of the industry, that if it melts down, that it causes you know, complete chaos, or whether he's in bed with the industry. I don't know the answer to that, but either way, I think this softness towards the industry that got us here, and the softness towards not forcing change, you know, not sort of making these people clean up the mess now, is a mistake.
0: Geithner came out, and everybody expected specific, detailed plan, something that would, I don't know, reinstill some confidence in Wall Street, for example. And, of course, that didn't happen. He came out and it was very, very general and kind of like, you know, we'll meet it as we see it. Or, you know, I don't know. It was just nonspecific, and there was great disappointment about that. Is he going to have to come out and correct that now, or is there no way to be specific?
1: Well, part of the problem apparently is that he doesn't really have a sort of permanent staff yet. I mean, there's still, you know, we've only just had the inauguration, you know, relatively short period of time ago. So I think that's one issue. But, you know, the other issue is, and again, this is, I think, will probably come back to haunt Obama's himself, is that people have high expectations. They all came in and said, you know, we've got a new group in town. we're tired of the way the sort of past two terms went, the past 8 years or so.
0: Sure.
1: We've got a new group, and this group's going to do something great. And, you know, I there's something about managing expectations. Personally, I wouldn't necessarily have wanted to come in under those circumstances. So I think that's also the problem.
0: Well, sure. You got to feel sorry for what he's been handed. In Nevada, Matt, you're on with Michael. Good morning.
6: Good morning, Art. Mike, good show. I appreciate you having this subject to see, this morning, as a matter of fact.
1: Thank you.
6: I have one question for your for Mike. It looks right now that, you know, pretty soon here, most sane people are going to be diving out of the stock market like rats off a burning ship, and they're going to be going into safe havens of gold. You know, I've been reading some stuff here that there is a possibility when hyperinflation does hit that gold may spike up to as much as $6,500 an ounce. What's the possibility that, you know, once this starts getting underway, you know, they start diving out, start, you know, realizing that there's something really wrong here, and the government decides to outlaw private ownership of gold like they did back in the 1930s in FDR's administration?
1: I think that's a real risk. In fact, I think confiscation, I mean, governments are prone to do anything under certain, when their backs are against the wall. You know, one of the interesting things I talk about in the book is the fact that I think there's a big difference, for example, between owning, say, gold, you know, the resource itself, and owning the companies, the shares of the companies that produce them. Because the other problem you're going to have is, you know, if companies, the big producers, have mines in volatile regions or even in non-volatile regions, and governments come in and say, you know what, that's ours now, and we're taking it. And not only are we not going to nationalize it, we're just going to expropriate it, which means we don't give you any money, we just take it. And I think that's, you know, they kind of classify that as resource nationalism. You see it in Latin America right now in certain countries like, you know, Bolivia and Venezuela, et cetera. I think that's, is it, again, a real risk. And that's one argument I could make that, you know, recently the gold shares and the gold price of the metal itself have diverged. It's quite conceivable that they could continue to diverge because of this great risk, which I think will grow in the kind of environment I expect.
0: Caller?
6: Yeah, hey, I appreciate the answer. You know, I was kind of concerned about this myself because here in Nevada, you know, just over recent years here, earlier in the turn of the decade here, we had a couple mines closed down, a couple gold mines. One's Kennecott, and the other one, I think Rawhide's already out. And I was wondering, you know, is it too late, you know, for anybody to get into gold now?
1: Well, I mean, look, my background is in markets. I'm a trader. I think that there's a risk here that gold's a little overheated in the short run, that there is pressures that we could see liquidations. You know, if the commercial banks get into some serious trouble, you may find that, you know, some speculators also get into trouble, and that sort of hurts the ability of those people to hold things, and maybe they're forced sellers. So I could see a scenario where we could see the price come under pressure in the short run. But, you know, longer term, I think it was the number you said suggested was 6,500. Well, you know, that could just be a midway stopping point. If you really get a complete breakdown, and look, this is a realistic possibility that this protectionism and currency devaluations, you know, if the people devalue the dollar further, then other countries say, you know what, we're losing out, so we're going to devalue our currency. And all of a sudden, all the paper currencies around the world, people are saying, you know, this is I don't want to hold any of this stuff. So you're going to have a lot of people crowding into the same trade. And that could, you know, the sky's the limit in theory.
0: Mike in Birmingham, Alabama. Good morning. You're on with Michael Pansner.
7: How you doing, Art? It's good to hear your voice again. You're like a family member that you only get to talk to every once in a while. It's good to hear you.
0: Thank you.
7: I'm really enjoying the show tonight. Let me compliment you on being cutting edge and avant-garde with this topic.
0: Thank you.
7: I called in on New Year's. I was number 54, and my prediction was the breakup of the United States. I live in a southern state. We down here are well organized, unlike other parts of the country. We were really upset with the presidential election. Our states all went Huckabee in the primaries. We're very conservative.
0: Mm-hmm.
7: And our views down here right now are that foolish management of certain other parts of the country have gotten us into this situation.
0: Well, here we go.
7: And California for one, New York, the Northeast for another, and we're really upset down here that we're going to have to pay for foolish behavior of people in other parts of the country. Some of the precipitant events that are really making us angry are illegal immigration, immorality, i.e. the abortion issue and all of that. We don't go for that down here at all. And a lot of people in the southern states, of course, what I suggested to be in the prediction show, minus Virginia, Florida, and Texas, the other one, the rest of the states as a block, we really do not want to subsidize what we view as foolish behavior, immoral behavior of other parts of the country. We can feed ourselves down here. We can provide ourselves with fresh water down here. And if we did that type of a situation, we're not going to let the rest of the country come into our states. And we have a martial attitude down here where we will defend it. And it's getting to the point where even in the local radio stations, where this is going to be an option for us. Now, my question to Mike is, what do you see as a precipitant event? What I see it being is the assault on on the Bill of Rights. We in the South are very egalitarian, very jealous of the Bill of Rights, and not necessarily the Second Amendment, but there is an attack on the First Amendment going on right now that is getting people fired up down here, because we see it as if the First Amendment is taken from us, the Second Amendment is soon to follow.
0: Well, I don't think, caller, that we're kind of short on time here. There was talk about the Fairness Doctrine, and I'm sure that's what you're speaking about. I don't think that's going to happen. But, my God, listening to that man feeds, Michael, right into exactly what you said about an ultimate breakup of the United States.
1: Yeah, I mean, look, I want to emphasize, I don't want any of this to happen, okay? I just want to clarify that. It's just where I see the data leading. But the point is, you have to go beyond the sort of past, and you have to really look at history, and you have to look at, you know, what keeps people together. And one of the things that keeps people together is good economic circumstances. What also keeps them together is a common mission. Right now, you have people. Really, both of those are negative, and a lot of people in different parts of the country are saying, you know what, the rest of the country isn't looking after my interests. So it's not that big a step to go from that point and say, you know what do I need the rest of those guys for? We just want our own to do our own thing. And I just don't see it as out of the realm of possibilities.
0: God. See, it's all happening so quickly. It's so quickly, Michael. It's very sad. All right, to LaPorte, Texas, and Bill, you're on with Michael. Good morning.
8: Good morning, Mr. Bill. It's a pleasure to speak to you.
0: Thank you.
8: And, Michael, I've got a quick question. I'll give you a quick background. I'm 52 years old. I worked 25 years in a local refinery, made great money. 10 years ago, I could afford to sold my house and went anywhere. Last 10 years, my wife's become very sick. She's an amputee. She's blind. I'm medically retired from where I'm at, and I'm stuck here. I mean, it's a nice place and all that, but with Hurricane Ike, and if things get a lot of civil unrest, it could get pretty bad pretty quickly. My question to you is, my retirement account that I had, it's basically been cut in half. Would you recommend me possibly pulling all that money out and holding on to it and dealing with it myself, or keeping it in there and hoping this will all turn around in the short term?
1: Well, there's always that prospect. Look, I mean, one of the worst bear markets we ever had in this, stock market was during the Great Depression, where stocks lost 90% of their value from the sort of peak to trough. But within that time frame, you had sort of 7 or 8 double-digit rallies. I mean, nothing goes in a straight line when it comes to markets. There's all sorts of reasons why. So it's entirely conceivable that we could see a bounce. Personally, I think the fact that we couldn't bounce over the past couple of months was a pretty ominous sign. You know, we had a new administration. We have money being thrown at the market. And whether you think it's right or wrong, it often seeps into the investment markets. We've had a sense that people thought we could move ahead. We've had a lot of bad news sort of already in. And all of that, and yet we still haven't been able to rally. And as the trader in me says, you know what? I thought we might bounce, but I'm not so sure anymore, and I think that's my perspective, that if we get a bounce, it's probably going to be from lower levels. So if your perspective is timing, I suppose I'd have to say sooner rather than later, but, you know, my guess is as good as anyone's.
0: So if we got a bounce, you'd be selling into it?
1: Yes.
0: Well, it's been incredibly informative having you on the program, Michael. We're out of time. But, God, it's been scary, really scary. But you haven't said anything that I haven't thought myself, and I think this is something we needed to do. So I want to thank you for being here.
1: Well, thanks for having me. It really was an interesting show for me as well. So.
0: All right. When giants fall, I hope you sell zillions. Take care, my friend.
1: All right. Thanks. Thanks very much.
0: Good night. And for everybody else, it has been my honor to be here. I felt it important to be here, important to do this program this morning. So from the high desert and the great American Southwest, I'm Art Bell.
9: 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And now, let's open Art's vault for a classic bumper hit.

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From the high desert and the great American Southwest, I bid you all good evening or good morning, as the case may be across this great land of ours, commercially heard from the Tahitian and Hawaiian Islands in the west, eastward to the Caribbean and the U.S. Virgin Islands, south into South America, north all the way to the pole, and of course, worldwide on the internet. This, for one last time, for me, is Coast to Coast AM. And I'm Art Bell. Well, I'm not good at goodbyes. I'm just flat not good at goodbyes. So there is going to be a very minimal amount of that tonight, I can tell you right now. I've always hated them. I don't know how to say them right. And all that kind of stuff. So not going to be a lot of it. In fact, as little as I can muster. In my life, there's been music that, you know, has affected me. I'm really, really, really attached to the music that I play. I don't play it just to play it. I play it, the bumper music I choose because it has meaning to me. And music has always been one of the best altered states in the world. And that's true for me. I can literally alter my state by listening to a certain piece of music. And as you know, and I think you will recognize, the song I'm about to play holds a lot of meaning for me. Really holds a lot of meaning for me. Just went straight to my heart and grabbed it and sort of tore it out. And it just holds a lot of meaning. And I know when you hear it, as many times as I've played it at critical moments, and I pick my moments with music, as you well know, you know it has a lot of meaning to me.

0: for all these years. And I've been playing it and playing it and playing it. And the angel who sings it is Crystal Gayle. Hi, Crystal.
1: Hi, Art.
0: Oh, boy, it's great to have you on the air.
1: It's great to be with you. It really is.
0: That song really, you know, I think people do that, Crystal. I guess they attach their own meanings to a song like that. But it wasn't hard for me to attach that one really hard.
1: You know, that song holds a lot of meaning for me, too, in so many different ways. You know, it was a song that was my mother's favorite of mine that I recorded. And every time I sing it, you know, I have these feelings. And as you were saying, music, it affects me a lot in just the tones that come out
0: Yes.
1: in words that I sing. And, you know, it can put me in a good place.
0: You know, I actually think that, I said it before, music is like, it puts you in an altered state, and it must release something in your body that actually, or in your brain, endorphins maybe, or something that happens to you when you listen to music.
1: It does. I know that certain sounds, I can feel it when I sing a certain sound, I feel it through my body, and my ears are different than other sounds that I can sing. It's like, whoa, I like that. And it's not, you know, how I'm singing it. It's just that tone that'll come. It's like listening to some beautiful flute music that I love, the Indian flute, the pan flutes. I love that sound.
0: Oh.
2: 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And now, Art Bell.

0: 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And now, Art Bell.
1: And I, of course, my wife was, in the soundproof booth and all that stuff. And not a moment's hesitation. I said, Crystal Gayle. She came back on stage and said, Crystal Gayle. And that was the 25-point question, and we won the game.
2: Hey, I like that.
1: That's a true story. And I, when I was talking to you on the phone, I mentioned that I have this gigantic poster of you, which is the most angelic picture of any woman I've ever seen in my whole life. Just absolutely angelic. And it's got to be an older picture. It's got to be when you were probably about how old?
2: Oh, gosh. That particular picture came out of, I think, my third album.
1: Your third album?
2: I think it was the third. I think it was just called Crystal Gayle. And
1: I can only go by how long your hair was.
2: It wasn't all the way down there.
1: It is now to the point where if you're not careful, you can trip on it, can't you?
2: Well, you know, I have been cutting it back, and I get people that
1: after
2: the show, they'll come and say, you've cut your hair, so.
1: No, tell me it's not that cut, though.
2: No, it's not that cut. No, I can still wrap it around.
1: Listen, Crystal, how's the weather in Nashville? I'm headed that way.
2: It is beautiful. It's been just great. It's very warm. I mean, it's building up. I think it's supposed to be warmer tomorrow. It's going to be real nice.
1: Oh, that sounds good.
2: It'll be a nice, you know, if they stay like the days have been the last couple days, beautiful sky, the blue sky, you know, everything's getting so green.
1: It sure is. Nice. It's God's country, that's for sure.
2: Yeah, we could take, 365 days like this. I could.
1: All right. Well, listen, Crystal, again, thanks for coming on, because your music has really meant, it's actually provided me comfort. How about that? Comfort.
2: I like that.
1: Yeah, comfort. I think that's the word that I would apply to it. In some of the, troubled times that I've had, it's just been downright comforting.
2: Well, thank you. And you mean a lot to me, too. I mean, you've inspired me as well. And your books have given me a lot to think about as well.
1: Well, thank you. And I'm sure we owe you lots of residuals. Listen, maybe we'll remember when we met out here in Las Vegas and said you'd love to come out here sometime rock hunting?
2: I love rock hunting.
1: We got the rocks.
2: Okay.
1: When you get the time, we've got the rocks.
2: Okay, we'll go rock hunting.
1: Good night, Crystal, and thank you.
2: You have a great night.
1: Take care.
2: You too.
1: All right, folks, there she is, Crystal Gayle, that gal I've talked about so much on this program. That was really nice. She wanted to come on and say something, and so there she was. And she has a voice of an angel. There's no question about that. No question about that. All right, well, let's see. I didn't do a commercial break yet, did I? So I guess I better do one of those. Here comes a commercial break.

0: Now comes the successor designate for this program. He is, you all know it by now, Mike Siegel. And there are maybe a few things you don't know about Mike Siegel. He's a lawyer. And he has a doctorate in communications. So technically, he's Dr. Siegel, actually. And I know that he doesn't talk about that. He never talks about that, but he is all that. Mike, welcome.
1: Art, it's absolutely an honor to be here with you on your final program. And I, with everyone else, is feeling kind of a void and a loss because you'll be leaving us.
0: Maybe there's something I should tell you, and I don't know if this is the right time or place, but I've decided to change my mind and stay.
1: I'll be your first caller tomorrow night.
0: No, I'm kidding.

0: You have really something in front of you, something wonderful in front of you.
1: It's more than wonderful, and you know what you've created with the audience, and it's something very special that I haven't seen created anyplace else in talk radio.
0: The funny thing is, I really don't know. I just, you know, it's been one of those things. It just comes, and it just came. I still don't dissect it nor fully even understand it myself, and I was always thinking I probably shouldn't try. And the same thing will happen to you. As time goes on, you will sort of mesh into the consciousness of what's happening. It's an inevitability.
1: You and I have talked about that off the air, and let me say to your audience that I cannot ever repay the debt of the support that you've given me through this process. We've talked at length about this.
0: Oh, yes.
1: And I thank you for that publicly. But I agree with you, and I've tried to say to everyone, from the people at the Premier Radio Networks to the audience to Alan Corbett, the producer, and to everyone else, that this program really has a life of its own. That's what you've in effect created with the audience, and I'm not here to change anything. I'm just here to facilitate and allow it to grow by the audience being the driving force of the program.
0: You will find your own way, and it will. I'm very, very happy. You know, the program is going to stay in its genre. It's like having a baby and seeing the baby grow, and so, but within that genre, you're going to end up to be your own person on the air. You're not me, you're you, and so there will be different adventures and roads for you to go down, which will be a good thing for you and the audience. They'll get a little taste of something a little bit different, and that should grow the show, and what I want to see happen to the show is for it to grow, and you'll grow with it, and everything will grow, and that's what I want to happen.
1: Well, I agree with you, Art, and I think had you stayed with it, and I know you're very content with your decision from what we've discussed privately, and I think the audience should know that this is a very important decision for you, but you are fully content with it. I think you would have done the same thing. I think you would have grown the program, as you've obviously been doing, and we both talked about this off the air. There is still room for this program to grow.
0: Oh, sure. Sure. This is a completely different kind of talk radio, and that's why it has come to where it is right now. There was a void waiting, I guess, and, you know, when I modified the program years and years and years ago, it just slipped into that void, and America, I guess, has figured out that there's more to talk radio than just is the president a good guy or a bad guy. Pretty much that's what it boils down to, you know, on political talk radio. And so there's room for so much more. And lately, the talk shows that have been succeeding are the ones that have been going out there and looking for something else. So that's what you've got, is something else. But it's no neat little formula. In fact, I'm not exactly sure I know what the hell the show is night to night.
1: Maybe that's the best part of it, you know, that the fact that it unfolds with you. And actually, that's what I thought when I filled in for you in the last several weeks and doing the programs, and what I will do in an ongoing way is, number one, as you said, stay in the genre. But number two, let the program take its own course. And I once worked at a radio station for a very competent and wonderful broadcaster, a general manager who had been around this business for about 40 years. And the station became very successful. And all the way through the process, and I was there as it grew, he said, we're going to let this radio station take us where it goes, and we're not going to force it anywhere. And
0: well,
1: I think that's what you've done.
0: I guess it is. And, you know, that's what you're going to do. In other words, there are going to be changes in the program. There'll be changes in the website. Hell, there's changes in life. Everything changes. But you'll have some new roads, some new interesting roads to go down. And you've got a lot of really cool stuff to explore. Whatever it is that you decide, and I've told you this privately, and I'll tell it to you publicly. When you get a job like this, everybody's a program director. Man, I don't care who they are. Whether it's the audience or all the program directors at the affiliates or the network or whoever it is. Everybody's a program director, and everybody thinks they know how it should be done. You're the only one who really knows how it should be done. And you need to listen to yourself and forget about everybody else.
1: Art, that's a profound yet simple word of wisdom. And, you know, it's very interesting because one of the major trade publications in our industry did a piece about this, and then they had a whole page, I'm sure you know about this.
0: You told me about it in R&R or something.
1: Yeah, and all of the major programmers in the country, or most of them anyway, had comments about where the program should go if you retired. And I wouldn't read it. I specifically did not read it because you're right. You obviously created this. I have a lot of faith in my own talent to follow in your footsteps, and it's an enormous challenge that I have to undertake. But in the end, it's going to be me and the audience.
0: Yep. That's it. Well, listen, buddy, you have a program to do tomorrow night, I think, with Robert Ghostwolf, my friend Robert Ghostwolf, right?
1: That's right.
0: That's going to be an important program. They found some stuff here in America that he's going to expand on, I'm sure, tomorrow night, that will just blow your socks off. You'll see some of the photos. It's amazing stuff, Mike, and it's right here in America. So that's what you're going to be doing tomorrow night.
1: It's a great opening, and look, your production staff has been incredible, and I'm looking forward to tomorrow night. I wish you and Ramona nothing but peace and contentment and happiness in your retirement. You deserve every minute of that. And I thank you again for all of your support.
0: Thank you, my friend, and take good care of this program.
1: I promise you, it is your child, and I promise you that as the foster parent, I will raise it in the way you would want.
0: Good night, Mike.
1: Take care.
0: Take care. And here she is one more time. The angel. The blue-eyed angel with that long hair. This is Crystal Gale. We'll be right back.

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1: It certainly is, and there you go. Finding bumper music in the last 3 days of the show. I thought this one was right on the money. Well, as I said, I'm terrible at goodbyes, but I do have a few things that I want to say to a few people out there. And I'm never going to be able to catch everybody, so prepare yourself for that. If you're one of the thousands of people I've interacted with, I probably won't be able to get to you. But I've got a couple things I want to say, all coming up in a moment. You know, I've never done this over the years, but it's high time I did, I guess, here in the last program. And that is to thank the people who directly make possible this program. And I've named some of them in the past, but I really do want to name a few. Ted Alexander, who's a board op in Oregon, Medford, where all of this comes from or originates and then bounces from satellite to satellite to satellite and gets to New Jersey and then back to satellite and then back down eventually to radio stations. So Ted, Verland Beard, who's chief engineer, Steve Burgess, who's affiliate relations in the Western Division, west of the Rockies, I guess, Delani Conrad, in charge of operations, and that means she does a lot, believe me. Will Hilliard, who's a board op. Roger Daniels, affiliate relations, East Division. East of the Rockies, I guess. Michael Kincaid, a board op. Lisa Lyon, who you might like to know is the After Dark editor and special projects person. And that, too, covers special projects. Have you ever had a title like that? In charge of special projects. Man, that means anything. But she also edits After Dark, which, by the way, will continue. Sherry Miller in customer service, somebody you might talk to if you'd called the network. Jim Reed in distribution. Miley Reed in administration and sales. Stephanie Smith, an affiliate relations coordinator. That's all, you know, all the network stations talk to. Or through, or, I don't know. Yuta Stensgaard in sales. I want to thank Craig Kitchen, who is the president, CEO, chief dude of Premier Broadcasting, which is a big network of Rush, Laura, myself, Michael Reagan, and the list goes on and on and on, all kinds of talk programming. So it's a big job he's got, and he's helped me out a lot through this last year. Some rather difficult times, to say the least. Randy Michaels, who is the chief guy at Clear Channel, which owns Premier, and actually, I think, a good part of the world. And so I want to thank Randy. I'll never forget one afternoon when Craig and Randy were here, and we talked about what was happening, and it's an afternoon not to be forgotten. So they both have helped through all this. And, of course, there are tens, I can tell you, and I don't know how I'm ever going to do this. I have received, since the announcement of my retirement, tens of thousands of emails, faxes, letters from all of you. And there's simply no way I could begin to acknowledge the heartfelt feelings, and I'm saving all these. I don't know what I'll do with them. There are tens of thousands of them. Memories, I guess, huh? So all of you people who sent all of these communications, gazillions of communications, thank you. It is my intent to return to private life. And so in that regard, you will find a number of things happening. You will find the website beginning to remove material associated with me, as it should. As it should. And the archives, the programs over the years that were archived and were not brought back after a certain point, will not come back. Now, we thought very hard about this, and I had a discussion with Craig Kitchen about this, and the fact of the matter is, it's a tight call, because on the one hand, I understand that the audience would like to have those archives around, but on the other hand, if my intent is to return to private life, which it really is, and that means to sort of fade into obscurity. That doesn't mean I'm going to have an obscure life. It means I'm going to have an obscure public life. And believe me, I've had enough of the public life aspect of things. And by the way, for any of you who seek fame, be careful what you wish for, is what I would say. As you know, I dearly love, this is my baby, this program. What we do here is a love that I, you know, has been like a love of my life. But I love doing this show. But I don't necessarily love everything that comes with it and with fame. Fame is a pretty weird thing. And I've never been comfortable with it. I've never been comfortable with the famous part of it. You know, doing interviews and appearing in newspapers and going on Larry King and all that kind of stuff. I've never been comfortable with that sort of thing. And so that part of it, I have not enjoyed so much. If it was a perfect world, nobody would know me, and I'd still be able to come on here and talk to millions of people. And I know that's a very difficult concept. Like trying to figure out the nature of time. It's a very difficult concept, but if I'd had my way, I would have taken away the fame part of it, and I would have left doing the program. Unfortunately, they're pretty much inseparable. And then, of course, there is one person I've got to mention above all, and we are inseparable, and that's my wife, Ramona. There's no way in hell that I would have made it through this last hellish period in my life and my family's life without Ramona. There's no way. She's been there every minute, you know, in a way that counts. And so the love of my life, my wife, Ramona, is the one I want to thank the most, because she's been here for me every day. And believe me, some of these have been pretty difficult days, folks. Pretty difficult days. So she's gone through a lot of it with me. And she's a very, very strong woman. By the way, we took one final webcam photograph, Ramona and myself, just a couple of minutes before the show, I think. And you will find that on the website tonight. You'll have to look down, find a studio cam. But we did take one final photograph. And I'll leave that one up there for you. Otherwise, I think I'm done. That's it. And of course, you know, there's a million people, all the guests who have been so important, and I'm not going to start to name them. Because if I begin to name my guests, I would inevitably leave out, kind of had hundreds of guests, you know, and so many of them so important that if I were to begin to name them, I'd leave a bunch of people out. And so I just want to thank all of you who have been part of this program as a guest in the same way. Thank you for all you've done. Coming up here on this show is a little bit different than going on a lot of shows. I can tell you that because, you know, I've had the travails of going on television and other talk shows, and they're not exactly the same. This is a different kind of place up here. And it's hard to come on the air for 5 hours, for any guest to come on the air for 4 or 5 hours and not really open up to who they are. It's impossible. You can't do that many hours. Eventually, you're going to get used to being on the air. The nervousness goes away, and who you are is going to be finally revealed. And a lot of guests have done that on this program. And so I'm not going to start naming you. All of you know who you are. The regulars, the semi-regulars, the occasional spectacular guest, the occasional bomb. You all know who you are, and thank you. Even some of the bombs, you know, the learning curve. And then, of course, Keith Rowland. Keith has been a friend of mine for years now. Keith began the website with no connection whatsoever to the radio program. He was just a fan. And he began the website with another fellow named Myron. And it evolved into what it is today, and that skips a lot of an awful lot of territory. But it evolved into what it is today. Now, not to worry, it will also, of course, remain exactly where it is, telling you about programs coming up, telling you about guests, no doubt, posting the occasional wild photograph of some kind or another up there. The domain name, something important for websites, will remain www.artbell.com, but that is going to fade into the background. I'm going to hold on to that domain personally. The new name of the website is the best way to get there, and the way you ought to get there. It's www.coasttocoastam.com. Either one of them will, however, take you to that point. What I would suggest to you with browsers is when you get to the site, just hit add bookmark and it will automatically add the new URL to get you there. But Keith has been there awake with me all night long so many times and done so many things at the last minute. You have no idea, even during shows sometimes. Inevitably, I mean, Keith got to the point where he would expect it, but I would call Keith up in the middle of the night, and I'd say, oh, my God, Keith, somebody has sent me this incredible photograph. I'm telling you, Keith, this is the one. We've got the smoking gun evidence. I've never seen as clear a photograph of an object or a saucer or a ghost or something or another. And so I would be sitting here on the air trying to upload this thing to my website to Keith and getting things on the air in the middle of the night. So Keith never had any choice. He stuck with the show all the night through. And he's done that now for years. So in other words, Keith has really lived the same hours that I have. And then I guess my best friend is Alan Corbett, and he's vice president of Premier Radio Networks and came with the show when Premier purchased the show. Alan Corbett he's in charge of the operations up there, you know, all the people I mentioned to you earlier. He runs everything. He's been a personal best friend. I mean, that's what he is. He's my best friend. And he's been that for years. And I probably talk to Alan too many times every day. I mean, whenever there's something about the show, I'm on the phone to Alan. Boom, like that. So we talk, I would say, being honest with you, at least 3 or 4 times every day. Sometimes I would say we talk as many as 10 to 15 times every day. I mean, a lot. And today is Alan Corbett's birthday. Today, Alan is 55 years old. He's a little older than I am. I'm 54, and I'll be 55 June 17th. But today, Alan is the big double nickel. I wonder how that feels. Well, I'll find out soon enough, I suppose. But Alan has always been there for me. And is going to be there for Mike Siegel. He's the important component in the show, part of the show. I mean, I have done things that I know have raised the hackles on the back of Alan's neck and raised the hairs and the hackles and all that, whatever he's got to raise. I'm sure I raised it plenty of times because I've always done really weird, strange, unpredictable, no doubt from a programmer's point of view, scary things. I remember all those years ago when I decided I'd had it with politics. I mean, the show was pretty big. You know, we had a big show. It was an open line show. I wouldn't say just politics. It was a, you know, anything goes kind of show. And I was... It inevitably went to politics, and I was getting so sick of politics. And I said, there's got to be another way to go. And I said, I'm going to start doing what I want to do. And right now, what I don't want to do is politics. I'm fed up with it. Oh, God, am I fed up with it. And so I stopped doing it. Now, as you might imagine, this came as a severe shock to Alan, who went, gulp, okay. And, you know, that's how magic happens. And he was wise enough to allow the magic to happen. I'm sure I gave him some scary, scary days. Well, okay, you know, he said, we'll sure do it. And I took off and we did it. But Alan was there for me every minute. And acted in so many ways behind the scenes for me. Besides being my best friend, he was there for me, as so many people were. And that's how all of this happened. And as I said, I'm not really good, folks, at goodbyes. And I know I miss saying a lot, so I'm sorry for everything I miss saying. Friday... I am going to be in Nashville, Tennessee for a hearing at 9 a.m. Central Time. It's the Circuit Court for Davidson County at 501 Metro Courthouse, Nashville, Tennessee. Metro Courthouse is downtown on the corner of 3rd and James Robertson Parkway, I guess. So there you have it. That's my immediate future. And we have a show to do tonight. Dr. Michio Kaku is coming on. He'll be my final guest.

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1: Good morning, everybody. Well, there was Carl Sagan. May he rest in peace, and I'm sure he is. He had a unique ability to explain the inexplicable to people in language they could understand. And then there's Dr. Michio Kaku. And he's still alive and kicking. And he is one of our nation's greatest theoretical physicists. And I think a fitting final guest on the program. He is indeed a professor of theoretical physics at City College of New York. He is co-founder of string field theory. He is the author of the critically acclaimed and best-selling Hyperspace, as well as Beyond Einstein, Quantum Field Theory, A Modern Introduction, and Introduction to Superstrings. He hosts himself an hour-long weekly radio program that is syndicated nationally. And I guess that has forced him into doing what not many people in his position can do. And that is explain these things that otherwise cannot be understood by the general public, but nevertheless are real. In a moment, Dr. Michio Kaku.

0: occurred to me, Dr. Michio Kaku, of course, is in New York City, and for the first time in, 30 years maybe, I went to New York City to visit my childhood... to visit my childhood, actually. I got to go to WABC, and of course I'm on WABC right now. And that was my... all through my childhood, I listened to WABC. Cousin Brucey, the whole gang. I mean, I was there. That was it. That was the only thing you listened to. And so I want to thank Phil Boyce. Hey, Phil. For, you know, being the guy who called me up and said, hey, you want to be on in the Big Apple? You know, that bowled me over. And I went back to New York City after all these years, and I expected the old New York City that I remembered, one where you couldn't take five steps without getting hit over the head and have, you know, if you were wearing a watch, it was gone. One where people pushed and shoved you out of the way and called nasty names after you. And it was just sort of a foul city. But New York, the New York that I went back to was not the same New York City. In fact, it was so clean. It was so incredibly redone that it reminded me of Paris. Paris, of course, is very socialistic. They take a lot of taxpayer money over there, and they keep the place really clean. Well, New York's done that without the socialism, or at least as much as they have in France. It's a beautiful city now. It is the city where Dr. Michio Kaku, co-founder of this string theory thing, is located. Dr. Kaku, welcome to my final program.
1: Art, glad to be on. And let me say, by the way, that my email has been literally flooded with people that want to wish you well.
0: Oh.
1: They really say that, the last show, it's going to be quite a show. And they say, Godspeed, Art Bell. They wish you well in whatever you do this show.
0: Thank you. Thank you very much. And thank everybody. Boy, there's been tens of thousands, and I'll never be able to thank everybody, but thank you. Doctor...
1: Mm-hmm.
0: I'm curious how, this is sort of a take you back question, but I wonder how somebody gets to the rare atmosphere where you are way up there in theoretical physics. It seems like an almost impossible place to go, and not very many people go there, and yet there you are. So what drove you in childhood to move toward where you are now?
1: Well, what drove me in the direction that I pursued is that when I was 8 years old, my elementary school teacher walked in one day and announced that a great scientist had just died. Everyone was talking about this. It was front page throughout the world. And they flashed a picture of his desk with the unfinished manuscript of his greatest work. Well, that man who had just died was Albert Einstein. And on his desk was the unfinished manuscript of his greatest unfinished work, The Theory of Everything, the Unified Field Theory. And by golly, I said to myself, I want to know what's inside that manuscript.
0: Mm.
1: And if possible, help finish what Einstein set out to finish. Because such a great man must have embarked upon a great project. And then as I read more and more about this individual, I found out that he was chasing after this one-inch equation that would explain everything you see around you, the galaxies, the stars, the creation, DNA, people, maybe even life and love.
0: Is it liable to be that short, 1 inch?
1: Yes, we think it's probably that short. For example, if you take a look at light, the ancients were mystified by what is light. And yet light cannot be described by an equation that is just half an inch long. The equation is called Maxwell's equation, and it says that the four-dimensional divergence of an anti-symmetric second-rank tensor equals zero, and that's light. And in fact, in Berkeley, where I got my PhD, you can buy a T-shirt which says, in the beginning, God said the four-dimensional divergence of an anti-symmetric second-rank tensor equals zero, and there was light, and it was good.
0: Wow. That was 8 years, when you were 8 years old?
1: That's right, and everyone was talking about this unfinished work. And I wanted to know, What was it that Einstein tried to do? He wanted to find an equation that would unite gravity with light. And now we want to also include matter as well. So we want to include the nuclear forces, light, gravity, into a cosmic framework. And today we think that string theory is the best bet to give us this theory. The theory is defined in 10-dimensional hyperspace. And recently, the front page of the New York Times science section last month, front page article about string theory and the 11th dimension.
0: Really?
1: We're up to 11 dimensions
0: the
1: now.
0: The 11th dimension, really?
1: That's right. We're up to 11 dimensions.
0: You've always talked about 10.
1: That's right. We now believe, and this work comes out of Princeton, that in 11 dimensions, if you add one more dimension to string theory, then you get membranes coming out. This is called M theory, M for membrane, or M for mother of all strings. And we think that if you add membranes, then this may give us a clue as to where our universe came from.
0: Membranes?
1: Our universe may, in some sense, be a membrane that pulsates in hyperspace, 11-dimensional hyperspace.
0: You mean by that everything? In other words, everything we see?
1: Everything we see around us, right, may be a membrane that exists in a larger ocean, larger 11-dimensional ocean, which may have other blobs, other bubbles.
0: Yikes.
1: This was the front page of the New York Times. The New York Times is finally coming around to the fact that, yes, string theory is the leading candidate for this fabled unified field theory that will allow us to, quote, read the mind of God. That's Stephen Hawking's term for the theory, reading the mind of God.
0: Reading the mind of God.
1: And if this theory is true, it means that these higher dimensions, these other dimensions that we cannot see or touch, could be quite large. They don't have to be small at all. Mystics have always assumed that these higher dimensions are very small, because otherwise we could fall into them, and atoms would disappear into these higher dimensions. And our universe would gradually evaporate.
0: Are we pretty sure that never happens, by the way?
1: Well, we can't be positively sure, but it seems that matter is conserved. It seems that matter doesn't disappear. And if there was a fourth, fifth, or sixth dimension, then rocks and apples and oranges would slowly disappear into these higher dimensions, and we don't see that happening.
0: But we don't notice what's happening to all our rocks.
1: That's right. It's conceivable.
0: In other words,
1: that
0: when you're thinking about the whole planet, right, and you're thinking about all the sand and rocks and dirt and everything that makes up the planet, we might not even notice a tiny shift every now and then.
1: That's right. That's also been speculated that maybe it does happen, but it happens on such a slow rate that we're not aware of it. But the latest theory is that if the universe itself is a bubble, a membrane floating in a larger space, then there could be other bubbles out there, and this could give us a measurable test of the theory, and that's what's causing all the excitement. That's why I made the front page. These bubbles could attract each other gravitationally, and we would see this attraction in our universe as something called dark matter. Now, dark matter, you've probably been reading about. It's made big headlines in all the science magazines. 90% of the universe is made out of dark matter.
0: Which is hard to get your mind around. In other words, it's stuff that's in what we regard as empty space, right?
1: That's right, and it's invisible. And it makes up 90% of the known universe. The Hubble Space Telescope has now given us maps of dark matter in outer space.
0: Now, wait a minute. Let's see. When we look out, we see suns, we see planets, we see quasars, we see all these things,
1: right,
0: that are made of matter that we do understand.
1: Right, atoms.
0: Right, atoms,
1: no,
0: and so forth and so on. But you're telling me that the dark matter comprises 90% of all that is, leaving only 10% for the stars and the planets and all of that?
1: That's right. There is a halo, a gigantic halo that surrounds the Milky Way galaxy. In fact, all the galaxies that we've measured so far,
0: wow,
1: they all have this gigantic invisible halo that is perhaps 10 times the mass of the galaxy itself. So your chemistry teacher was wrong. The universe is not mainly made out of atoms. Only 10% of the universe that we see is apparently made out of atoms.
0: Wow.
1: And what's causing the excitement is that perhaps dark matter will give us a clue to these other universes. These other universes may affect our universe through dark matter. Dark matter may be the attraction that we feel from the presence of other universes out there.
0: How do we actually prove dark matter is real?
1: Oh, it's very easy to prove. The Vera Rubin, a famous astronomer, showed that the Milky Way galaxy spins too fast for its own good. The Milky Way galaxy has been quite stable for billions of years. You know, we all see the famous disk of Andromeda galaxy and spiral galaxies. They're very beautiful. Every science fiction movie starts with these beautiful spiral galaxies. But they should fly apart. They spin too fast. According to Newton's laws of motion...
0: Too much energy.
1: They have too much rotational energy. They should fly apart. What holds them together is the fact they're surrounded by this halo, this sphere of dark matter, which is invisible. You can't see it in any telescope. The Hubble Space Telescope does not show the presence of any dark matter, but the Hubble Space Telescope can show that dark matter exists because dark matter distorts light, like lens. Think of water. Water also distorts light, and glass distorts light. That's why we have glasses. And dark matter distorts light, and the Hubble Space Telescope has measured this. Measure the distortion of starlight as it goes through the halo of distant galaxies. Now, many physicists have stated that the person who could figure out what dark matter is will win the next Nobel Prize in physics. Huh. This is definitely worth a Nobel Prize if someone could find out what dark matter is. And, like I said, many people now believe, though they can't prove, that dark matter will give us a clue to the unified field theory. It could be an experimental way of verifying or disproving the string theory. And that's why it made the front page.
0: Or otherwise put, the theory of everything that is.
1: That's right. And we can now, we think, test it. Dark matter is such a bizarre thing. Uh-huh. We know it exists. We have maps of it now. And so we need it to keep the galaxy, our own galaxy, stable. Otherwise, the Earth and the solar system would have been flung out from the galaxy billions of years ago.
0: Well, I can understand the concept of an atom, mm-hmm. even though none of us see it. I understand the concept of an atom. I don't understand the concept of dark matter as delineated from an atom. It's something, but we don't know what it is. It's not an atom, but it's something.
1: That's right. It's something, and it's invisible. It has weight. If I held it in my hand, it'd be invisible. If I dropped it on your foot, you'd say, ouch. You'd feel it.
0: In other words, if you could gather some, do you mean?
1: That's right. There's dark matter in your room. There's dark matter in front of you. There's dark matter everywhere. It's very rare, very fine, and there's enough of it outside the galaxy to hold it together.
0: Are there equal amounts in space and in, for example, the atmosphere of Earth, do you suppose?
1: There's tiny amounts of it. In fact, about 2 months ago, a group in Rome announced that they had finally discovered dark matter in their laboratory. It created quite a sensation. But then the physicists at Berkeley and Stanford said, no, it's a false alarm. You didn't really discover dark matter.
0: No.
1: But it created quite a flurry in the newspapers about 2 months ago when a group in Rome announced that they had captured dark matter in a box.
0: Dark matter in a box. Do you think they might have, yet to be answered?
1: They
0: or is
1: claim
0: it a, no?
1: that it consists of subatomic particles. They claim that it weighs maybe 50 times the mass of the proton. But we've tried to verify that experiment. And the people at Stanford and Berkeley say, hold your horses. You're jumping the gun. They did the same experiment at Berkeley and Stanford and came
0: Couldn't
1: up with
0: duplicate
1: nothing.
0: It. Sounds like the cold fusion thing.
1: Yeah, however, we have a handle on dark matter. We have maps of it now. The latest map was announced just last month, in fact, a beautiful map showing the distribution of dark matter throughout our sector of the universe.
0: Done by Hubble?
1: Done through the Hubble Space Telescope, right. That's given us eyes and ears that we never had before. Mainly eyes, of course, not ears, to see distant objects in outer space. And that's why we now believe that dark matter is one of the great mysteries and may give us a clue to the unified field theory. Any unified field theory must explain the reason why matter, atoms, is only 10% of what really exists, and most of it is dark. It's invisible.
0: What do you imagine will happen if we discover the theory of everything? How will that change our world?
1: Well, you know, people ask me that all the time. They say, so what? Is it going to give me, you know, better color television? Will I get better reception on the Internet?
0: I'll tell you what. This is obviously going to take a second answer. Dr. Kaku, hold on. We're at the bottom of the hour, and we'll be right back. My guest is Dr. Michio Kaku, and he is one of our nation's greatest theoretical physicists, co-founder of the string theory. And now we're talking about dark matter and the theory of everything, the unfinished Einstein theory of everything. I guess actually if it gets finished, it wouldn't be his. It would be whoever finishes it, I think. I don't know, we'll ask about that too, but you know, how would it change everything to know about everything? We'll be right back.

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1: Oh, indeed it is. Well, there is one person I forgot to mention. Dr. Kaku will be, of course, back in just a moment, but there is one person I forgot to mention. And he's Bob Crane. Bob and Sue Crane, who Bob, as a sponsor, has been also a very best friend to me and has meant a lot to me over the years. Bob started with me back before the network days, back in the days when if we sold one select antenna, they started to have a party up in Fortuna. I mean, he was operating from his kitchen table. And now, of course, the Sea Grain Company has gone to become a multi-million dollar operation. Big company, but when it began, I was small, Bob was small. He was on his kitchen table with select antennas, and he's chosen to say something a little different in one of his commercial spots tonight. And he sent me a CD and said, play this. So, in a moment, you'll hear from Bob Crane, coming right up.
2: This is Bob Crane from Sea Crane Company. Art, I know the first thing you'd say is, what are you doing this for when you should be running an ad? Well, the fact is, I can't run an ad the last time. Not appropriate. Art, you and me go back a long time. You were with me the only time we got kicked out of a bar. In fact, it's one of the only time I was in a bar.
3: 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This is Sue Crane. And it's been wonderful listening to your shows at night. And I'm going to miss you on air. But remember, this is just the beginning of a new era.
2: 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What you did with your radio show is create something out of nothing. Nothing existed in the nighttime, and you took nothing and grew into the top talk show host ever in the nighttime radio. And I would not be surprised if 100 years from now, people were listening to the Art Bell Show. So I want to thank you for your contribution to radio history. Certainly you will be one of the top broadcasters in the history of radio. And lastly, please take care of your family and yourself. Get out and do some things and have some fun. So someday, someplace, we hope to hear you again.
1: Somewhere in time. That's Bob Crane. Thanks, Bob. And it has been a very, very long, wonderful relationship with Bob. So, Bob and Sue Crane and the Sea Crane Company, thank you. By the way, Bob Crane, I think, fits somewhere into the theory of everything. I don't know where. Once again, Dr. Michio Kaku. And it's such a concept, Doctor, the theory of everything. I guess, let me ask you this. Rather than what's going to happen, I will get to that, but let me ask this. Are we ready to discover the theory of everything?
4: Well, I think that's a good question. I think we were probably not ready to discover atomic energy. I think the bomb was pretty much given to humanity when humanity was still in the throes of world war.
1: Right.
4: And I think that we humans were probably prematurely introduced to nuclear technology. However, the unified field theory exists at the energy of black holes. and the energy of the creation of the universe itself. We're talking about energy necessary to bend time into a pretzel, or perhaps punch a hole in hyperspace, or leap into the 10th dimension.
1: Aren't we really talking about the creative force itself?
4: Yeah, we're talking about forces that are beyond human ken, forces that do not even exist on the planet Earth. And that's why when we eventually do master the unified field theory, when we become, you know, what is called a Type 3 civilization, then perhaps time travel and perhaps wormholes and perhaps even creating baby universes are going to be within our realm.
1: Well, then let me ask you this, Doctor. If you were to discover, if you actually came up with the theory of everything, and the implications of that would be both positive and negative for humanity, you would be faced with the same kind of decision that Oppenheimer was, wouldn't you? And I wonder, Doctor, really, have you ever given much thought to, if you did come up with it, would you set it loose?
4: Well, that's a very interesting question. When Oppenheimer and Bohr and Heisenberg, and in fact, there's a play called Copenhagen that is debuting on Broadway, of all places. A play called Copenhagen, which was The Rage of London, is now debuting on Broadway about that question.
1: Really?
4: What happens when the human mind can conceive of nuclear energy, and what happens when a Hitler wants that energy to create an atomic bomb?
1: Yes.
4: And that's the moral dilemma faced by Bohr and Heisenberg in the Broadway play, Copenhagen. What happens when humans have the power of the gods and the humans don't have the wisdom of Solomon to go with the power of a god? Then all sorts of havoc could be unleashed on the world, and that's what happened after World War II. Now, with the unified field theory, we're talking about cosmic energies, energies that may allow us at some point to harness time machines.
1: Yes.
4: Or perhaps wormholes, that is, shortcuts through space and time, which may allow us to go to the stars perhaps one day.
1: Or destroy them.
4: Or destroy them, and maybe at one day perhaps even to leave the universe. If the universe gets too cold in the future, we don't necessarily have to die when the universe dies. Maybe we'll take a lifeboat and leave the three dimensions of our universe and go into hyperspace.
1: Or again, with respect, all due respect to some people out on Long Island, maybe destroy it.
4: Yeah, so right now, we humans simply do not have the energy to tamper with these things. But again, you know, thousands of years in the future, when we slowly go from type 0 to type 1 to type 2 and to type 3, then this could be commonplace. This could be the realm of a typical Type 3 civilization, a galactic civilization that uses these energies to bend time and space to their wishes. And
1: I sort of understand what some of the possibilities are, literally creation or destruction. I mean, the theory of everything, unified field theory, would probably allow these manipulations. But my question was, if you had an epiphany, if you had this day when you woke up and there it was, 1 inch long, and you had it and you sat down.
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0: 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And now, Art Bell.
1: I've slowly shed the savagery of the forest, the savagery with which it originally evolved when we came out of the jungle. And I would hope that by the time we evolve to the point of handling this cosmic energy, the Planck energy, as it's called, 10 to the 19 billion electron volts, that we would have the wisdom to bend space and time in a humanitarian and fruitful way rather than for private gain or for conquest.
2: Yeah, but the bomb sure did follow the formula real quickly.
1: That's right. Instead of liberating humanity, we got enslaved by the Cold War, and we lived under the sword of Damocles, knowing that this power that was unleashed prematurely on the Earth held humanity hostage, basically.
2: Yes, yes.
1: So there is that definite possibility that at some future point, when we are able to bend space and time at will, that it could fall into the wrong hands. But like I say, hopefully, by that time, we'll be a planetary, a stellar, a mature civilization, which has had hundreds, thousands of years to handle truly planetary and stellar power, that we would have the wisdom to handle it correctly.
2: So you would not hesitate to unleash this formula to your peers, to the world, because there would be nothing that could practically be done with it right away?
1: That's right. When Newton worked out the laws of motion, he could calculate what it would take to leap to the moon. You have to jump at 25,000 miles per hour,
2: right,
1: and you can land on the moon.
2: Right.
1: He was the first human who, in principle, could even calculate the number of what it would take to jump to the moon. But he must have cried, knowing that in merry old England of the late 1600s, all they had were horses and buggies. And they could only reach about 15 miles per hour. But he must have dreamed of the time when these horses and buggies could evolve into devices like rockets, which would take us to the moon. And today we have hydrogen bombs, which are the horses and buggies of today. And we can dream about the Planck energy, the energy of creation, the energy of black holes.
2: Yes.
1: We can dream about this energy. But all we have today are hydrogen bombs, which are nothing but horses and buggies compared to the energy necessary to rip open a hole in the fabric of space and time.
2: Mm-hmm. But a lot of times, you scientists are surprised, it seems like. One day, something is impossible, and the next day, literally, you know, we get a New York Times article that says it's possible.
1: Yes, it's very hard to predict the future. As Yogi Berra once said, prediction is very hard to do, especially if it's about the future. However, let me say that I recently saw a movie called Frequency.
2: Oh, you lucky dog. I understand it's just coming out. I haven't seen it yet.
1: Yeah, I did a review for the Discovery Channel, which is going to air on Friday, and on Discovery News.
2: It's about a ham operator.
1: Yeah, who then communicates to his dead father of 30 years ago and, as a consequence, tells his dead father how to avoid dying in a fire 30 years ago. And then he saves his father from being burned, only to then endanger other people.
2: Yes.
1: Because by accident, a mass murderer, a serial murderer, is unleashed who will then go on to kill his mother. And so by talking in the past with this ham radio when the northern lights are lighting up the night sky...
2: Like now.
1: Yeah, he's able to... Like right now, by the way. We're in the 11-year solar cycle right now, even as we speak.
2: By the way, there was a story earlier today, Doctor, that the new sparkling International Space Station, they were trying to launch three times consecutively to get up there and to get it back into a higher orbit, lest it come crashing back to Earth. And they said the reason they're having this big problem is because of the solar activity. The solar activity is actually depressing the orbit of this thing, sending it

0: back to Earth. We've got to get up there to boost it up or else.
1: Yeah, every 11 years, the North and South Pole of the Sun flip, believe it or not. The North Pole and the South Pole of the Sun flip.
0: Right.
1: The North Pole becomes the South Pole and vice versa.
0: Right.
1: And that releases a shockwave every 11 years. And that shockwave eventually hits the Earth and sends a cascade of ions into the North Pole and the South Pole, which creates the Northern Lights, these beautiful lights, which in the movie opened up a hole in space and time, whereby the hero could then talk to Dennis Quaid, who is the father of 30 years past, and change the past. Even as he spoke on the ham radio, he could change the past, and that would immediately ripple to the present. So every time he changed the past, the present would be changed, and he would have double memories, triple memories. He would remember the old universe and the new universe simultaneously.
0: Wow.
1: Well, the unified field theory says that that's probably not possible. Time is like a river, which meanders and speeds up and slows down. But the river of time cannot be changed arbitrarily. But the river of time can fork into two rivers, we think. And this is how we think time travel is resolved. The river of time, we think, can fork into two rivers. So you cannot really change your own past. You've just changed, you saved the father of 30 years ago, who is genetically identical to your real father.
0: Yes.
1: But your real father died. An alternate universe opens up. A parallel universe opens up. The timeline forks into two timelines. And you've saved somebody else's father.
0: So in other words, they were dealing then in the movie with the paradox question, right?
1: That's right. Because every time he's on the radio, he changes the past by talking to his father of 30 years ago, who then changes the past, which then ripples immediately to the future. And so even as he's speaking on the ham radio, things around him change.
0: I saw a promo for the movie, and it showed a photograph, a family photograph, and suddenly somebody blinked out. They weren't in the photograph anymore.
1: That's right. When he saved his father from dying in a fire, that set loose a serial killer who then killed his mother. So then his mother disappears.
0: Was it a good movie?
1: I thought it was a thrilling movie, and of course it sets you on edge because there is a serial murderer who is constantly hunting for the mother, so he has to give orders to his father of 30 years ago in order to save his mother of today. However, as a physicist, I know that you cannot alter the river of time this way. You cannot have multiple memories of alternate universes in your mind. Your mind is the product of your past, your timeline. The timeline can fork into two timelines. The timeline can have whirlpools. May be circular.
0: So then, they were living out. They were not allowing for this possibility of the fork that you're talking about. They were imagining only a linear line that was.
1: That's right.
0: Being
1: a linear line such that whenever you change the river of the past, ripples would then progress toward the present and change the present constantly. So the guy was constantly changing the reality of the present by giving information on the radio to his father of 30 years ago. Literally, things would change. Things would change shape, photographs would change, memories would change inside his mind, even as he was altering the past by talking on the ham radio.
0: Wow.
1: Now, that's a very ingenious idea. There's no time machine. There's no blinking dials. You don't have to go into a box and spin a dial and go back in the future. Here is just your voice. It's just radio that goes through a hole in space opened up by the Northern Lights and allowing you to have a tunnel through time and talk to your parents before you're born.
0: But, yeah. I went up on the... I have a friend who always looks at new patents. And on the patent page, there is a very serious presentation of a faster-than-light antenna.
1: Mm-hmm.
0: It received its patent. It's got a patent. Now, I don't know whether such a thing is really possible or not. You mentioned the Northern Lights. Surely there is a tremendous amount of energy compression going on in our magnetosphere as we get slammed by the sun at a solar maximum. But could a romantic imagine that a radio signal, maybe a ham signal, like the ones I send all the time, could suddenly traverse, if not the present linear time frame, then find a hole and make it into another dimension?
1: Well, I thought about that. The Discovery Channel asked me, and it's going to be aired this Friday on their Discovery News, what would it take if the Northern Lights do not have enough energy? And I said what it would take is at least a wandering black hole, a black hole that wanders in the vicinity of the Earth. Now, this was once considered to be preposterous, and yet just 2 months ago, 3 months ago, it was announced that we've now discovered two, not one, but two
0: wandering
1: black holes over 1,000 light years from the Earth.
0: Holy smokes.
1: Discovered using the Hubble Space Telescope. It weighs about six times the mass of our sun, meaning that it's really too heavy to be a white dwarf or a dwarf star or a neutron star. It really is a black hole, and it's invisible, so we detect it by looking at the distortion of starlight as it moves. As it moves, you can actually see starlight changing as it moves past the stars, and that is a potential candidate for something that may have enough energy to allow radio to go through to perhaps change the past.
0: Ooh, that's something to really think about. All right, now hold it. Hold it right there, and we're going to come right back to frequency about a ham operator who talks to his dead father and changes things. Boy, does he change things. I'm dying to see that movie. And Dr. Cuckoo just got to see it. Lucky, lucky, lucky. Well, I'll wait a little longer. I understand it's out, I guess, at the end of this week. We'll be right back. This is Coast to Coast AM. I'm Art Bell.

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1: Good morning. My guest is Dr. Michio Kaku, one of the nation's best. We're talking about things that really are kind of hard to wrap your mind around. He makes it a lot easier. Try and imagine, if you can, for a moment, the theory of everything and what'll happen. We'll talk about that. If it is discovered, a little formula, 1 inch long. Or maybe you'd like to contemplate the possibility of a wandering black hole. For example, what happens if it wanders toward us? You know, I've actually been toying with the idea for years now of communicating with all of you after I'm gone, after I'm dead. I've said for a long time, when I'm gone, watch for me, listen for me in between stations. Listen for me somewhere on the airwaves, because that's no doubt, if I could communicate back from the dead, where I would be. And I've said that for years and years, and it occurs to me that if I do go, you might check the area adjacent to the hydrogen frequency. You know, I'll make it easy for you. We'll do it up near hydrogen somewhere. But I've been playing with that idea for years, Doctor. So it's an intriguing... So it was a good movie, though. Even though it didn't quite agree with the way you think the theory of everything might be.
2: That's right. But I think what is thrilling about that movie is that it tries to popularize ideas in modern science. The movie actually mentions string theory, by the way. I think it's the first commercial movie that actually mentions string theory.
1: Well, you must have jumped right up at that one.
2: Right, that's right. Because string theory gives us the possibility of perhaps one day building a wormhole that'll take us to the stars, perhaps maybe a time machine that may allow us to communicate to some distant point in the past. Or it may prove to us that these things are not possible. Einstein's theory doesn't go far enough. Einstein's of these wormholes. It says nothing about what happens when you fall through one, what happens if radiation effects kill you, or if radiation effects bottle up the wormhole. It says nothing about that.
1: Well, it'd be good to send some microwave energy before a human through, right?
2: That's right. I think definitely we should send radio and microwave through the thing before we do. And like I said, with the wandering black holes now being discovered, perhaps one day we might do experiments on some of these wandering black holes. They're only a few thousand light years from the Earth. That's very close to us.
1: That's,
2: you can say
1: is
2: the Milky Way galaxy.
1: Is that good? First of all, black holes weren't supposed to wander. We always imagined them circling, swirling, but in one place. And now they're wandering. If one should wander toward us... Professor, what would happen?
2: Well, I think at that point we would have to kiss our bottom goodbye. A black hole, of course, would be sufficient to swallow the Earth and the solar system and not even burp. It wouldn't even notice the fact that it swallowed up the Earth.
1: How close would it have to get to do that?
2: Well, you would have to get within what is called the Schwarzschild radius, the point of no return of the black hole. And depending upon the size of the black hole, the Schwarzschild radius can change. The Schwarzschild radius of our sun, for example, is about 1 mile across. Our sun will never get squeezed to that point, and therefore our sun will never become a black hole. But large stars that are 10 to 50 times the mass of our sun, they will in the future be compressed down to about a few miles across. At that point, they would be sufficient to collapse on themselves and become a black hole. So they would be quite dangerous. However, they would allow us, I think, to test the unified field theory. Black holes are objects with gravitational forces so intense that quantum effects we should be able to see, and we should be able to use them as a laboratory, just like we hope to use dark matter as a laboratory to test for the unified field theory. we might be able to use wandering black holes also to test for the unified field theory.
1: How did we figure out, by the way, that they wander?
2: By looking at the Hubble Space Telescope pictures, we find that the distortion of starlight moved with time. They tracked it actually over several years. In fact, they tracked 300 such objects. They wander, and as they move, the stars in front of them get distorted. They brighten, they move, they dim. And then if you track it over a period of time and then run it like a motion picture,
1: right,
2: you can actually see this thing move across the heavens, even though it's invisible. The distortion is clearly visible if you run it real fast through a motion picture camera.
1: Do we know enough to say they wander at a constant speed, and do we know what that speed is? Does it vary, or...
2: Yes, you can calculate the speed of it, because it's sort of like taking time-lapse pictures of starlight and finding that the stars dim and get brighter as this object moves behind the stars. You can calculate how fast they move.
1: Oh.
2: And like I said, we've now found two of these things, and there are 300 such objects that are being tracked that are not yet conclusively shown to be black holes or anything.
1: Yikes.
2: But they're tracking about 300 of these things, and two of them have been calculated to have a mass of six times the mass of our sun, which is just right for a black hole.
1: And how fast are they moving?
2: Well, they're definitely moving, you know, many thousands of kilometers per hour. Fortunately, they're not moving in our direction. So they don't have our number on it. They don't have our name on it.
1: That is the ones that we've seen.
2: The ones that we've seen, right. So we now know that they're quite dangerous. And if they ever do come close to the Earth, it'll give us a chance to experiment with one. But if they come really close to the Earth, it'll just suck the Earth in and not even bother to notice it.
1: What a concept. It wouldn't even burp. It would just, we'd blink out. I mean, we would cease to exist? What?
2: Well, what happened is we would fall through the event horizon, the short-shore radius.
1: Yes.
2: And for you falling into the short-shore radius, it would take you only like a microsecond or so to fall through the point of no return. From somebody on the outside, however, somebody far away watching you being gobbled up, it would take thousands of years for you to be gobbled up. So you would be like frozen, yelling and screaming as you fell into this black hole.
1: Oh, what an attractive idea.
2: Yeah, and the Hubble Space Telescope has now photographed this happening. We've actually photographed a black hole having lunch. There it is, eating. There it is, eating gas and stellar material being sucked in.
1: Yes.
2: And we've actually photographed that now. So black holes having lunch have now been photographed as they actively eat up the stars and the gas around it.
1: So they're like the mindless sharks of the ocean, aren't they? They're just eating machines.
2: That's right. And there's one at the center of the Milky Way galaxy, you know, our own home galaxy. It's not very active. We now know where it's located in the direction of Sagittarius, in fact. And it turns out that the black hole at the center of the Milky Way galaxy is very big, millions of times the mass of our sun. But gas orbits around this black hole, and that's why it doesn't eat up anything anymore. So our black hole is not having lunch anymore. Mm. Basically, stars orbit around the black hole at the center of our Milky Way galaxy. So we orbit around, satellites orbit around the Earth orbits around the sun, and the sun orbits around the black hole at the center of the Milky Way galaxy in the direction of Sagittarius.
1: Wow. When a black hole eats a planet or a sun or a whole system, has its lunch, does it become bigger and stronger or weaker?
2: It becomes bigger and stronger, and we think that the quasars, which are the farthest objects that we can photograph with our telescopes,
1: yes,
2: are baby galaxies where we have this raging black hole having breakfast. They're quite young. They're still ravaging the stars and the gas around them. They're not quiescent like our black hole in the Milky Way galaxy. Our black hole it's already had its dinner, and it's quite mild. It's not eating anything right now.
1: That's good.
2: But the quasars, baby galaxies at the edge of the visible universe, these are the farthest objects you can photograph. These baby galaxies have raging black holes that are having breakfast. You can see them just ripping apart the gas and the molecules that make up the quasars or quasi-stellar objects, which we think are, you know, baby galaxies. Our galaxy, our Milky Way galaxy, was probably a quasar, you know, 12 billion years ago.
1: Boy, that's hard to imagine. You were talking earlier about baby universes.
2: That's right.
1: And if we can create baby universes, for example,
2: mm-hmm.
1: then what's wrong with the concept that, for example, we might be someone else's baby universe?
2: That's a definite idea that sends chills up your spine, but we physicists have indeed thought about that before. First of all, a baby universe is nothing but a bubble, this membrane, this bubble that exists in an ocean of hyperspace. These bubbles probably form all the time. There are probably big bangs taking place even as we speak. Even as we talk, there are probably big bangs happening far, far away in hyperspace. But those bubbles pop into existence and pop out of existence real fast. They don't really have much of a life, okay? Our universe, we now realize, is actually quite special. It's expanding, and it's accelerating now. It's not slowing down. It's actually speeding up.
1: That was another recent find that seems to back up this concept of dark matter, right? Why should things be speeding up? They shouldn't be. After an explosion, any explosion, the way we understand physics, things blow outward and mm-hmm. then slow down and finally fall to ground.
2: Right. That's what we thought would be happening, that our universe would be getting older and gradually slow down, but in fact it's speeding up. And we think it's speeding up because of a very mild anti-gravity that you can add into Einstein's equations. There are two terms you can play with in Einstein's equations. One of them is the energy of curvature of space, matter curves space, and that has energy associated with it. But there's also the energy of nothing, the energy of the vacuum. Einstein thought that should be zero, right? I mean, emptiness is emptiness.
1: Right.
2: But we now realize that emptiness is not empty. And emptiness is frothing with particles, virtual particles, dancing in and out of the vacuum. The Nobel Prize was given to physicists who actually calculated the energies of these virtual particles. And on a universal scale, this creates what is called the cosmological constant, or anti-gravity, which pushes the galaxies apart. Now, this is not the anti-gravity you see in science fiction stories, where you jump on a platform and you hover to the moon by standing on a platform. That's not the anti-gravity I'm talking about. This is a very mild anti-gravity, which is pushing the galaxies apart faster and faster. And it does seem to fit the data. It does seem to fit the fact that the universe has a cosmological constant, which in some sense I find kind of depressing. Because it means that our universe will die in ice rather than fire. It means our universe will become very cold in the future, and we'll be like homeless people huddled next to the dying embers of neutron stars and black holes.
1: Well, actually, it means we'll be all alone, more or less, doesn't it? In other words, everything finally moving away from us, isolating
2: us more. Moving away from us and getting colder, and getting colder as a consequence, right? And that's kind of depressing. And that could spell the end of all intelligent beings in our universe. If you're type 1, type 2, there's no escape from the death of the universe itself. However, if you are type 3 and you can master the Planck energy, then what you may do is create a baby universe. Okay, this may be the only salvation for intelligent life in our universe. There may be no choice in the matter, that if you have that kind of fabulous energy, you may want to punch a tiny hole in our universe, like on a balloon that's expanding.
1: Yes.
2: Pinch off a small baby balloon. Pinch off a little piece of the balloon so that it buds. It buds into a small little thing that gets bigger and bigger and bigger, and you basically inflate your life raft to create a baby universe out there.
1: You create a new place for yourself.
2: That's right. Okay. And, Stephen Hawking's latest book is Black Holes and Baby Universes, where baby universes is central idea to the concept of a multiverse or megaverse, that our universe is one bubble among many bubbles out there that form the multiverse or the megaverse.
1: Professor, if we could do that, wouldn't we be saying, let there be light?
2: In some sense, yes. In some sense, we are gods that say, let there be light. Out of the mist comes a universe that we will create in 7 days.
1: Oh, boy.
2: So in some sense, it does seem to, correspond to religious mythology.
1: Yes.
2: This time, of course, when mortals aspire to be gods, And, of course, you would have to be at least a Type 3 civilization to do this. Our civilization is too primitive to do this. But the laws of physics may allow the possibility of creating a baby universe by which we can escape our dying universe to go into a universe that's warmer. Okay? And even though this was considered a fringe idea several years ago, it's now mainstream cosmology. Any cosmologist and have a very interesting debate about the multiverse, which is now the dominant theory within what is called quantum cosmology. These are quantum bubbles floating in an ocean of 11-dimensional hyperspace. And again, this picture is the picture that made the front page of the New York Times last month. It's a startling picture, but it's totally consistent with the unified field theory, or the piece of it that we have.
3: Well, remember Q?
2: That's right.
3: Q on Star Trek? Well,
2: that's right.
3: Q had this power, but he was a twerp. I mean, he was a little troublemaking twerp,
2: but he had
3: this power. Could it be that humanity one day will get this power and be the little twerps that Q was, or will we socially advance right along with the power and responsibly handle the power, unlike Q?
2: Well, personally, I think the Q is Type 4. He is beyond galactic. He plays with galaxies. There's one episode of Star Trek where he actually plays with the Milky Way galaxy.
3: That's right.
2: So he would, by definition, be Type 4. He would be extragalactic. And at that point, he would be a god. And personally, I think that as we aspire to higher and higher civilizations, if we don't blow ourselves up in the process...
3: Yeah.
2: But if we aspire to higher levels of civilization, we'll still have in the back of our brain the savagery of the jungle.
3: The last thing we need is an anal retent of God.
2: That's right. But I think that we humans, unless we can change our thinking patterns, have within us the limbic system. The limbic system is a very ancient part of the brain. It is the so-called monkey brain, the brain of all these emotional passions and angers and jealousies and hatreds.
3: That's
2: and
3: right.
2: Murderous rage. It's in our brain. It's part of the limbic system of our brain, the very emotional brain of raging emotions.
3: Comes from our primitive beginnings.
2: That's right. And hopefully in the future, as civilization becomes planetary and these passions of old are forgotten, we'll be able to suppress many of these ancient urges that are still with us. You look at children. You know, children are in a very primitive state of emotional development. And you can see they attack each other. They're
3: sure.
2: Not noble beings at all. They do all sorts of crazy things to each other.
3: All right. Hold it right there. We're at the bottom of the hour once again. Time flies. One of our nation's greatest theoretical physicists is my guest, Dr. Michio Kaku. From the high desert, I'm Art Bell, and this is Coast to Coast AM.

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1: Good morning, everybody. Dr. Michio Kaku is here. Remember Q in Star Trek? Q was from a fourth-level civilization. A fourth-level civilization. Bear in mind, we're a zero, right? He was a fourth-level civilization character, and he was a immature troublemaker. So you've got to wonder if something like that couldn't happen. How could it happen? Well, suppose, for example, that we made contact. What do I mean by that? I mean, somebody came to see us, or a Dr. Kaku discovers a way to go see somebody else, and we make contact. And all of a sudden, we know how to do essentially what Q was able to do. How many out there, raise your hands, think we would survive that experience? Gonna do it to me even on my last day, huh? All right. This computer next to me, should bear in mind that I have, in the past, shot computers. That's right, I've actually shot computers. It was a very immature act indeed, but I took a computer out and I put a 223 through its disgusting little belly. So, you think about that, computer. Doctor, welcome back.
2: Glad to be on.
1: See, I'd not be the guy to have the power of Q.
2: Right. Oh, by the way, Art, before we go on, let me just make an announcement that I have a new web page address.
1: You do?
2: Yeah, it's mkaku.org. Very simple. mkaku.org.
1: Oh, we'll get a link up right now.
2: Okay, it says mkaku.org. It's put together by Northern Point. Northern Point, a group operating out of Detroit, they helped me to put together this new web page. And hopefully it'll answer a lot of the questions that are being raised in today's program and also give you a way to contact me if you want through email.
1: Oh, that's absolutely excellent. Well, you'll get a lot of email. mkaku, Keith, are you listening, .org, I know he is. And so he'll have that on our website within seconds, and so you can jump over there.
2: Mm-hmm.
1: Wow, that's excellent.
2: Yeah, it's in the process of being made. It's not quite finished, but it'll be finished this week.
1: Well, kind of like the theory of everything.
2: That's right.
1: Maybe not this week, though.
2: Right.
1: Although, you know, what I raised when I came back, can you imagine that? In other words, contact. Imagine contact any way you want. They reach us, we reach them.
2: Mm-hmm.
1: More likely they would reach us, I suppose.
2: Mm-hmm.
1: And would there be, in your estimation, a prime directive that would keep that information from us, even if there was contact? Or is it likely that that would be given to us as a gift that they considered us ready to receive?
2: Yes, or there's a third possibility. If
1: that would
2: you
1: be?
2: Know, if you bump into an anthill, you don't go down to the ants and say, I bring you trinkets, and I bring you beads, and I bring you knowledge and power and medicine. You go to the ants, and you step on them.
1: That's right. So, I have a problem in my driveway every now and then, and I do exactly that.
2: Right. So there's the possibility that perhaps they'll ignore us because we're simply part of the background. And there's also the possibility that they could be very close to us and we wouldn't even know it. If you're ants and somebody's building a 10-lane superhighway next to your anthill, the ants would not even know that there's a 10-lane superhighway being built next to their anthill.
1: Oh, my God.
2: They wouldn't have the sensors. They wouldn't have the imagination. They wouldn't have the intelligence to understand what this 10-lane superhighway is next door.
1: Oh, Lord, I never thought about this. So somebody could come along and just build a highway through us, and we'd be like an anthill. Gone.
2: Yeah, we wouldn't even know it. Right. However, let me also point out
3: it's very depressing.
2: Yeah, we physicists and astronomers have now located 32 extrasolar planets in outer space orbiting other star systems.
4: Yes.
2: And we discover them at the rate of one a month now. That's how quickly we discover these planets.
4: And smaller and smaller at that.
2: And they get smaller and smaller, right. Yeah. And that's what's sending chills up our spine, knowing that these planets out there, we can detect them the size of Saturn. And, however, there is one depressing thing. We have now so many planetary systems that we can actually catalog them. And we find, much to our big disappointment, that none of them have life as we know it on them. Their Jupiter-sized planets are in highly oval or elliptical shapes. Now, that's very dangerous, because if our Jupiter all of a sudden had an elliptical orbit and bypassed the Earth's orbit, it would literally fling the Earth into outer space.
4: Now, that is depressing.
2: That is depressing. And all of these planetary systems that we've seen before either have elliptical, oval, Jupiter-sized planets in these elliptical orbits, or they have their Jupiter-sized planets very close to the Sun, so close that it would rip apart or throw any Earth-like planet into outer space. Our Jupiter is very far away. Our Jupiter is in a circular orbit, so it never comes close to the Earth. And that's good, because it takes billions of years to get DNA off the ground.
4: Yeah.
2: And if these Jupiters are in highly elliptical orbits, there's no way that DNA could get off the ground in a very short period of time.
4: Yes, but we have not yet detected the is it not likely that in many systems there would be Earth-sized planets, though we've not yet seen them? It's logical we have not yet seen them. We can't see anything that small. But if the big ones are there, shouldn't the small ones be there too?
2: That's right. We think so. So far, we've only seen abnormal solar systems. If our solar system had a twin in outer space, our telescopes are probably not powerful enough to resolve our own solar system in outer space. So we do think that once we have the Space Interferometry satellite in orbit in about 15 years, in about 15 years' time, we should have a satellite in orbit that specifically will look for tiny Earth-like planets in outer space.
4: Uh-huh.
2: And then we'll have an existential shock on a Saturday night date, looking at the stars with our date, realizing that there are hundreds of twins of the Earth staring at us from outer space, some of them perhaps with oxygen, some of them with liquid water, and that's what you need to get life off the ground, liquid water. It's the universal solvent. It dissolves chemicals that make DNA possible. And we think that there may be Earth-sized planets out there with liquid water on them that will be detected in about 15 years' time when we get the Space Interferometry satellite launched. And that could be a revolution in how we view the universe, not just Jupiter-sized planets, but twins of the Earth, perhaps, in outer space.
4: Then the calculations of the probability of life, intelligent life, go right through the roof, don't they?
2: That's right. There have been a number of articles and books recently saying that life is so rare that we may be the only intelligent life form in the galaxy.
4: Is it possible?
2: Well, I think these calculations are too primitive. You cannot make any judgment right now as to the probability of intelligent life forms in our galaxy because we don't have enough data.
4: Right.
2: Frank Drake estimated that there should be 10,000. Planets in our galaxy that have intelligent life. Carl Sagan estimated 1 million.
4: Wow.
2: And there are some astronomers who now claim one. That is, we are the only planet with intelligent life.
4: On what do they base that?
2: Well, there is some logic to it. Now, we are in the Goldilocks zone of our sun. We're not too close, not too far from the sun. We're just right to have liquid water, the universal solvent that makes DNA possible.
4: Mm.
2: Our galaxy has a Goldilocks zone. If our Earth were too close to the black hole at the center of the Milky Way galaxy,
4: mm-hmm.
2: we'd be fried apart because it's too radioactive and too much cosmic rays there. If we're too far from the center of the galaxy, then there's not enough heavy elements, heavy elements that make up our body beyond lithium, beryllium, hydrogen, what have you. So if you're too far from the center of the galaxy, there's not enough raw material to get DNA off the ground. So we're about two-thirds the way out from the Milky Way galaxy center, which is just right. It's the Goldilocks zone of the galaxy. So we think that, yes, it is rare. We think that life is rare in the galaxy, but there are so many stars in the Milky Way galaxy, 200 billion stars, that even a fraction of them would still give us thousands of planets with intelligent life forms. So I think it's still premature to make any of these guesses.
4: Which possibility would surprise you more?
2: I think what would surprise me more, if we're the only one. If we are the only one, that would really surprise me. As Arthur C. Clarke said, either we are alone or we are not alone. Either proposition is frightening.
4: Yes, it is. Would it change, Professor, your views about creation and the possibility of the God of the Bible? Would it change any of that for you if we did make a determination that, hey, we're it?
2: If we were the only ones,
4: yes,
2: in the universe, that would be quite scary. It'd be frightening, in fact, because we are ripping apart our planet, polluting it, degrading the oceans,
4: yes, I know,
2: degrading the atmosphere. And if we're the only ones, and we are the cradle of intelligent life for the Milky Way galaxy, and here we are, you know, flushing it down the toilet,
4: uh-huh,
2: that's very depressing. So I would like to believe that there are other star systems out there that could have Type 1 civilizations that are mature, that have solved the greenhouse effect, that have solved nuclear weapons. They've attained planetary status. They are Type 1. I would love to believe that there are stable, mature Type 1 civilizations out there that have negotiated all these barriers. Because if we're the only one, it's pretty scary. You know, it's pretty scary to be the only one and to have the cradle of intelligent life, and then to mess it up.
4: Hmm. Well, let's stick with a depressing thought for a moment, that we might be the only one. And looking at what we're doing, I think most of the audience understands what you mean by a Type 0, a Type 1, a Type 2, a Type 3, a Type 4. Maybe they don't, and maybe we should give them the 101 on that. But, you know, as you look around, with 40% of the Arctic ice gone, with the global warming or the greenhouse effect or whatever it is that's going on, our weather certainly is in the midst of a big change. That's obvious. A lot of things are happening, some of them not so good for Earth. You can calculate odds for just about everything else. Seems to me you can calculate the odds of us becoming Type 1 and us remaining Type 0 and virtually eliminating ourselves. I'm sure they're depressing numbers. Do you have any idea what they're like?
2: Well, it's hard to say. In my latest book, Visions, I tried to paint the world of 2100 and 2050 and 2020. You know, what will computers look like? What will we have robots? Will we cure cancer? Will we cure the aging process by 2050 or 2100? But then I also have to ask the question, are we going to make it 2100?
4: Exactly.
2: Will we mess up the atmosphere so much that, as you point out, will the poles begin to crack and thaw out? Will Alaska, already large parts of Alaska are beginning to thaw out?
4: The Antarctic giant hunks falling off?
2: Yeah, in 1998, 2 years ago, went down as the warmest year ever recorded in the history of science.
4: I know.
2: Last year would have made it, except for El Nino. But 1998 has gone down as the hottest year ever recorded in the history of science. And that goes back 1,000 years. And by looking at tree rings and lake sediments, we can go back about 1,000 years. And it's very humbling realizing that we are in a historic, geologically historic era. The hottest year ever recorded in the history of science. The last 3 months of this year, 2000, were the hottest months ever recorded by the National Weather Bureau.
4: One after another.
2: Yeah, in 100 years since the United States has been calculating weather patterns, the last 3 months, January, February, March of 2000, were the hottest months recorded.
4: So if you really lay it on the line for us, Professor, what are our odds?
2: Well,
4: present trends considered.
2: I think we would have to put it pretty low, 10-20%. It's pretty low, the way in which we are messing up the planet and the fact that no one's doing anything about it. That's the frightening thing. the fact that we're just watching it happen. It's sort of like a deer caught in the headlights of a car. The deer sees it coming. The deer says to itself, I think there's a car coming at me.
4: Yes.
2: I think a car is coming very close to me. And then, whack, it hits the deer.
4: So you're saying the human race is like a deer caught in the headlights.
2: That's right. We see it coming.
4: Oh,
2: you can see it coming, and we're paralyzed because people say, well, maybe it's going to go away. You know, maybe it's just a bad dream we had, right? But I personally think that there could be a lot of Type Zeros out there that never made it to Type 1. When we develop starships and we visit some of the nearby stars, we may see planets with radioactive atmospheres. We may see planets that have their atmosphere too hot to sustain life. And when we visit the nearby stars, it could be very depressing, realizing that some of the intelligent life forms out there never made it past the savagery that's contained in the back of their brain.
4: Well, you know, there are some who are, they would say they're not caught in the headlights. They would say, look, it says in the Bible that all of this has been put here for us to use, and that's what we're doing. It'll all work out. Don't worry about it.
2: Well, that's the best-case scenario. But I think we as humans have to look at not just the best-case scenario, but the most likely scenario. And the most likely scenario is that we will have sea level rise. We're going to have monster hurricanes. And a monster hurricane could dump a lot of water into Manhattan and flood the subway system.
4: Mm.
2: New Orleans is below sea level. New Orleans is a city that's most endangered because of the greenhouse effect, because it's below sea level for the most part.
4: Did you know, Professor, they're evacuating some Pacific islands now because they're going underwater?
2: Yes, and you may have second thoughts before you buy beachfront property, because by the time you retire and give them to your kids, the beachfront property may be worthless if monster hurricanes develop. Hurricanes get their energy from warm water. That's where hurricanes get their ferocious power.
4: Yes.
2: And as the ocean water is warm, it gives hurricanes more energy.
4: Gee, I'm glad you brought that up, because I'm sure you've heard that they just measured a half degree rise at 1,000 feet below sea level, and their detectable rise all the way down to 10,000 feet below sea level under the ocean. Now, it's an unimaginable amount of energy in my mind that could produce, it's not a bathtub, for heaven's sakes. What could produce enough energy to cause a rise of a half degree at 1,000 feet?
2: Yes, we are talking about global warming. One of the reasons why the atmosphere of the Earth has only heated 1 degree after pumping all this carbon dioxide into the atmosphere, most scientists now realize that it's because it went into the oceans. The oceans do absorb a lot of heat, and they also absorb a lot of carbon dioxide. So we have a temporary sink that is preventing the Earth from rising more than just about a degree over the last 100 years. However, sooner or later, the oceans are going to rebel. They're going to say, well, look, I've absorbed enough carbon dioxide. I've absorbed enough heat. Now you take it, right? And then at that point, the temperature of the Earth could rise very rapidly. You know, the North Pole and South Pole, parts of the South Pole have heated up 4 degrees within the last 50 years.
4: I've heard that.
2: That's catastrophic. You know, 1 degree in the last century, 1 degree in the last century is the average temperature rise of the Earth. But in the South Pole, it's been 4 degrees in the last 50 years in certain parts of the South Pole. And that's definitely causing concern.
4: When the oceans give it back, they're going to give it back. In fact, actually, they're beginning to give it back now. We're getting the biggest hurricanes, the biggest typhoons that we've ever seen, just really scary monsters of typhoons, and that's the beginning of the give back, isn't it?
2: Perhaps. You know, the insurance companies are deathly afraid that they're going to go bankrupt if we have a big monster hurricane. In the future, it may be impossible to get hurricane insurance because one big one could literally wipe out hundreds of billions of dollars throughout the Caribbean. And not to mention, by the way, that, and this is in the New York Times, it's this week, there's a drought affecting the growing areas of the United States, probably because of global warming, which could mean that the breadbasket, the growing areas that have made food so cheap in the United States, the growing areas could gradually become a dust bowl like they were back in the 1930s or even worse. Now, that could have catastrophic implications for our economy. If food, which is one of the big exports of the United States, if food is affected because of drought,
4: then the rest is obvious. Doctor, hold on. Professor Michio Kaku is my guest. I wonder if we can really go back.

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1: When you think really hard about it, you gotta wonder how a theoretical...
2: By the way, somebody just noticed and sent me a fax about the fact that the final webcam picture that we are taking, my wife and I took together, and I've got a t-shirt here, a new one from South Park that says Cartman. But if you'll notice, when my wife is in the picture, the C is not there, and it just says Art Man. Purely, I assure you, completely unintentional. I didn't even notice till I got a fax. Amazing. Maybe not. Yeah, who knows? My final webcam photo is pretty interesting. And, of course, as I said, Dr. Kaku's new website is now there for your perusal. Now, here comes a question, Professor.
3: Yes.
2: From Neil at Topaz Ranch. Art. So here we are, stuck with all our primal instincts inside the bubble foot of some balloon horse that a clown has made for some kid at a circus, midway in some circus that's so huge we don't even know it exists. Well, just another reason not to quit smoking, right, Art? In other words, that is certainly one possibility that people like yourself have to consider. And how do you, at times, as you mull these things over, Professor, keep from getting depressed?
3: Okay, well, when I open up the newspaper, not only do I see dire warnings of global warming and pollution and the proliferation of nuclear weapons to India and Pakistan,
2: right,
3: I also see the seeds of a Type 1 civilization blossoming before our eyes. What is the Internet? The Internet is nothing but a Type 1 telephone system. It's the beginning of a telephone system of an emerging Type 1 civilization. There's a Type 1 language emerging before our eyes. It's called English. You can go to any place on the earth and talk to educated people, and we can converse in English as a universal Type 1 language. There's a emerging Type 1 economy coming out of the ground. Look at the European Union. These countries have slaughtered each other for the last 10,000 years, ever since the ice melted over Europe.
2: Right.
3: And now, for the first time in 10,000 years, these peoples have banded together to form a common economic union.
2: Yes.
3: There's even a Type 1 culture emerging. You can go to any place on the earth and show pictures of two people, instantly recognizable by anyone on the earth. They're not Bill Clinton or Hillary Clinton. They're Arnold Schwarzenegger and Madonna. Oh, my God. I mean, we're going to have bubblegum, blue jeans, rock and roll culture that is the foundation of a Type 1 culture. So what I see is every time I open the newspaper, I see the beginnings of a Type 1 language, economy, culture, telephone system. And to me, this means that if we can hold back our rapacious, savage instincts, we could create an age of Aquarius on the earth. So there are two trends emerging on the earth right now. One trend is toward unification, like in Europe. One trend is toward reaching for a planetary Type 1 civilization. The other trend is toward the abyss.
2: Yes.
3: The other trend is toward global warming.
2: Yes.
3: Is toward eating up our natural resources, overpopulation, squandering of the oceans and the air. Our birthright, we're essentially dumping all this garbage here. But the other side of the coin is we're seeing the birth pangs of a Type 1 civilization being born right before my eyes. And sometimes I feel privileged to see it happen. I'm privileged to see it happen in the newspapers every day, the beginnings of a Type 1 civilization being born. So if we don't blow it, if we don't really mess up the earth with nuclear proliferation, as nuclear weapons proliferate to India and Pakistan,
4: global warming, we could literally create a paradise on Earth. We certainly have enough technology in terms of computers, DNA technology to do this. And then when I read the medical journals, then we are approaching unraveling the aging process at the genetic level. We're approaching biomedical cancer at the genetic level again. And we may even have the possibility of one day creating nanotechnology, that is, atomic machines, that could unleash a second industrial revolution.
5: Yes, yes, all of that is true. But objectively, if you look at both sides, I don't see time on our side right now.
4: Well, it's a race against time. We do have, I think, a few decades to go before we hit the point of no return, where the degradation of the atmosphere and the oceans will be so severe that nobody will be able to reverse it. I think we still have a window, but the window is closing pretty rapidly. But my attitude is, well, we have to organize. Well, take a look at the internet. Not only to converse with each other and entertain each other, but also to be part of the political process, to influence candidates, to influence initiatives. You know, we physicists helped to create the internet
5: to fight
4: a nuclear war. It was to be used to, you know, rebuild America after World War III.
5: Is that really what the beginning of it was?
4: That's right. I mentioned it in my book, Visions, when I talk about the origin of the Internet. One of the reasons why your email is broken up into many pieces and sent through many cities and then reassembled at the other end,
5: yes.
4: That's why your header is so big,
5: yes.
4: Where all the messages went, is because in a nuclear war, many cities will be vaporized. And so your message may not reach the destination if there's only one path. Therefore, your message is broken up and sent through many paths and then reassembled at the other end.
5: I know. So in other words, it's like poke your fist through a cobweb. You might get a piece, but it's still going to get delivered.
4: That's right. That's why.
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1: We rebuild chemical factories and rebuild hospitals after World War III. We do build them out. Then the Cold War ended, and all of a sudden, the Pentagon and the National Science Foundation decided to simply let it loose. And that's why we have the Internet. It's because the Soviet Union broke up. If the Soviet Union, if they had not broken up, it would still be this top-secret device for scientists to communicate with each other.
2: So from the seeds of doomsday comes possibly the salvation of humanity.
1: That's right. That's why I see the seeds trying to bust, the buds trying to bust through this pessimism. Because when I was on the Internet, it was quite depressing at first, realizing that this was a Pentagon device that I was basically allowed to use because scientists were hooked up first. And it was used basically as a doomsday machine. But now, I mean, think about it. Even Greenpeace uses the Internet now to organize demonstrations to save the whales.
2: I know. I've frequently wondered how the government feels about that.
1: So I think the solution to the problem is democracy, democracy, and more democracy. The more power is given to people, the power to organize, the power to educate, the power to laugh, the power to love, as long as that power is diffused throughout the people, then democracy will kick in, and then people will get their way. You know, as Eisenhower once said, one day the people are going to get so fed up, they're going to push the politicians out, and they're going to get their way.
2: Mm. Well, let me again go to the dark side and ask you a question.
1: Mm-hmm.
2: The Cold War is over, yes, mm-hmm. but as you pointed out, India, Pakistan, Russia is in terrible turmoil.
1: Mm-hmm.
2: The Chinese, of course, ever-present Chinese, with their nuclear weapons and so forth and so on. Doctor, if there was, I mean, you said survival of a nuclear war or the rebuilding after. If there was a full thermonuclear exchange, if we still made that horrible mistake and there was a full thermonuclear exchange, what would be left?
1: Well, not much. Carl Sagan did that famous study showing that perhaps only 100 nuclear bombs, just 100 megatons, would be enough to set off an atmospheric darkening of the skies, which would plunge the temperature of the Earth so that nothing would grow. Humans would gradually freeze to death. Nuclear winter was a possibility, with only 100 hydrogen bombs being detonated. And now we have the former Soviet Union with upwards of 10,000 nuclear bombs, and you know they don't even know where some of these bombs are.
2: I know.
1: I spoke in Russia about 5 years ago as a guest at the Russian Academy of Sciences, and some Russian physicists came up to me and asked me for a job. These were weapons scientists. I could have hired, you know, weapons scientists and become a nuclear power if I wanted to by hiring some of these people. They're looking for jobs now. And that's kind of frightening, knowing that these are bomb physicists who are out of a job and have to feed their families and ask me for a job.
2: Mm.
1: So that's kind of frightening, knowing that they could wind up in some of the most unstable areas of the world.
2: Would there be, in a full nuclear exchange, any survivors ultimately?
1: There may be some survivors, but they'll live in such wretched conditions that, you know, as Khrushchev once said, the living will envy the dead because the living will live in wretched conditions. Food is going to be scarce. We'll revert back to Stone Age savagery. You know, we'd like to think of ourselves as being civilized, but you take a bunch of us and put us in the middle of the forest, and within a few days, we revert back to Stone Age might makes right.
2: Mm-hmm.
1: You know?
2: Mm-hmm.
1: We're that close to being part of the Stone Age culture. And so I think that if there is a nuclear war or if a nuclear exchange takes place, then, yeah, the atmosphere could be destabilized and pockets of humanity would live miserably. And that, by the way, is one reason why I think that the United States should not develop a Star Wars program, because it's frightening the Chinese and the Russians, and it's going to spur them to build more nuclear bombs to penetrate a Star Wars shield.
2: Are we?

0: working on it, Professor?
1: Definitely. $4 billion a year are being pumped into a Star Wars program. That's a lot. That's a lot of moolah. You think
0: that's
1: about
0: a lot of money.
1: $4 billion a year. Mm-hmm. And ultimately, well, so far it's consumed about $100 billion. Not one weapon system has come out of it so far.
0: That they're telling us about.
1: Yes, it's a system that doesn't work. And it's a system that's frightening the Chinese, frightening the Russians, and they have vowed to pierce it. Which means, you know, flooding the shield with more bombs and decoys. And decoys only consist of tin foil.
0: So if asked, you would not work on Star Wars?
1: That's right. I think it's in the wrong direction. I think the people of the world want peace. You know, we just got through the Cold War. We got through all these nuclear scares. And here's, you know, the Pentagon racing ahead with the next generation of devices.
0: Yes.
1: Called, you know, anti-missile systems. And the chances are they're not going to work. And more likely, an enemy can simply get decoys like aluminum balloons. You know, chaff. You know, during World War II, bomber pilots would drop tinfoil in the air, and it would confuse ground radar. Ground radar would not see an airplane. It would see a cloud of tinfoil. And they didn't know where the bomber was in this cloud of tinfoil.
0: So you're saying no matter what, enough would get through.
1: That's right. You can confuse ground radar by putting chaff or tinfoil, mylar balloons, inside the nose cone, and that would be used to pierce any Star Wars system by fooling it, you see. And that's why I think it's like the Maginot Line of the French. Remember the French before World War II?
0: Sure.
1: They built this huge barrier between Germany and France, thinking that would protect them against Germany. The Chinese built the Great Wall of China to protect themselves against the Mongols. But what actually happened? The Mongols simply bribed the guards of the Great Wall of China and went right over the Great Wall of China by bribing the guards. What did the Germans do? They fired over the Maginot Line and went around the Maginot Line.
0: So we're destabilizing our own future.
1: Well, that's right. I think we've spent enough on nuclear weapons. I think now is the time to enrich our schools, to create this age of Aquarius that we could have if we... Yeah, if we rise to become a Type 1 civilization, rather than reaching for Cold War weaponry, thinking that we're going to fight a nuclear war against North Korea, which I think is silly. The North Koreans can barely feed themselves. Why do we have to, you know, fight this war with North Korea?
0: Oh, I'm not so worried about the North Koreans. The South Koreans should be worried about the North Koreans. But mm-hmm. I am a little concerned about the old Soviet Union and China, and we should be concerned. But mm-hmm. not to the degree you say that we should build something that would provide what you consider to be a false protection.
1: A false protection, plus it frightens the enemy. Because if you have a bulletproof vest, and you're in a gunfight, and you have a bulletproof vest, the enemy gunfighter freaks out, knowing that his gun is useless, right?
0: Well, he shoots you in the head is what he does. We'll be right back. Stay right where you are. I'm Art Bell. Dr. Kaku is my guest. We're going to open the phone line shortly for Dr. Kaku. I'm Art Bell. This is Coast to Coast AM.

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1: That'd be all right. Good morning, everybody. My guest is one of our nation's premier
2: theoretical physicists, co-founder of the string theory. He is Dr. Michio Kaku. And we're talking about really all that is. We'll get back to him in a moment.
1: It's kind of a neat fact that I did.
3: That's what a man of Kaku.
2: He's a fellow who wrote something called Sunstroke, and he writes, "Dear Mr. Bell, check this out, folks. You have made possible a certain feature film titled Sunstroke, starring Steven Seagal. Without you, this film would not be going into production this fall. Producer Jeffrey Newman, Steven, and especially myself wish to thank you so very much.
3: We owe you big time for this.
2: I greatly respect your wish to return into private life, but somehow suspect it's not over till the fat lady sinks.
3: Never let anything fall between the cracks. Hope to see you at the film's premiere.
2: Thank you again for giving me the time of my life as a guest on your program and for everything. Best wishes, David Kagan." Now, that's really something. I did make a couple of behind-the-scenes moves, and I talked to Steven Seagal. But I didn't realize that this had coalesced. So,
3: there's a little peek at the future, folks.

0: I didn't really do much at all. I had David Kagan on as a guest. I talked briefly with Steven Seagal. I just put a couple of people together, and that's all. And I had no idea it coalesced into this, so I'm happy about that. Professor, speaking of sunstrokes, there was some fairly recent news that suns, stars, if you will, just like ours, occasionally really go berserk for no discernible reason, and they flare out and destroy all the planets around them. I was a little worried about that, and that would be a sunstroke, all right. Could that happen to us?
1: Possibly. Our sun is a rather ordinary yellow main sequence hydrogen burning star.
0: Yeah.
1: Meaning that it'll last for about 5 more billion years before it starts to become very erratic and becomes a red giant.
0: Yes.
1: It'll expand and eat up the Earth.
0: Yes.
1: So the Bible says from dust to dust, ashes to ashes. Physicists say from stardust we came and stardust will go back. We're going to go back into the sun in about 5 billion years. So the Earth will end in fire rather than in ice.
0: Uh-huh.
1: Now, however, I should also point out, and this was announced just a few weeks ago, the galaxy, the Milky Way galaxy, is on a collision course with Andromeda, our nearest neighbor.
0: Yes.
1: And we could collide in 3 billion years. So even before our sun dies, we could collide with our nearest galaxy, which, is, by the way, is visible almost with binoculars. Look in the direction of the constellation Andromeda, and you'll see a smudge, which is our nearest galaxy, our nearest neighbor, about 2 million light years from Earth.
0: Right.
1: We are headed towards that galaxy, and it's not going to be pretty. It's going to be a hostile takeover. The Andromeda galaxy is going to eat up our Milky Way galaxy because it's bigger. The Andromeda galaxy is much bigger than our galaxy.
0: But still, that's billions of years away.
1: Billions of years away,
0: no
1: right.
0: No problem there. But they found that even suns like ours that seem so normal and stable suddenly erupt in some unimaginable way. Is that do you believe that to be true?
1: Possible, but I think our sun tends to be on the small side and probably is going to be relatively stable. We have computer programs that try to simulate our sun, and it shows that it's going to live a pretty quiet life until it erupts into a red giant, then becomes a white dwarf, and we'll probably die as a burnt-out dwarf star. So the atoms of our body will eventually go back into the sun, and our sun will probably die as a burnt-out cinder. However, neighboring stars could be unstable, like Betelgeuse. Betelgeuse is not a movie starring Michael Keaton. Betelgeuse is a star in the constellation Orion. It is a red giant, and it is apparently unstable. And when that star rips, and that star undergoes supernova, watch out.
0: It's
1: not going to kill the Earth.
0: No.
1: But it could create some disturbances on the Earth because it's the nearest red giant that we're aware of.
0: What kind of disturbance would you imagine?
1: Well, the X-rays will hit our atmosphere and cause an electromagnetic pulse. You know, hydrogen bombs do this.
0: Yes.
1: And that could wipe out electronics, communications, your CD, your toaster, and
0: the Internet.
1: The Internet could be paralyzed. Satellites could be blinded by this burst of radiation. And if a supernova is really close, it could kill life on Earth. We once thought that the dinosaurs were killed off by a supernova. Now we believe it was an asteroid or comet that hit Mexico 65 million years ago, the Yucatan of Mexico. But we used to think it was a supernova that wiped out the dinosaurs. So that's a very unstable star, and as I mentioned, Betelgeuse is unstable and probably will undergo supernova, not in our lifetime, of course, but when it does happen, it could be a little bit dangerous. It's not very close, but it's close enough to cause trouble with communications, cause weather changes, and, a burst of X-rays, it could kill a lot of life forms on the Earth.
0: Well, the Earth has received some immense blasts that they've documented actually fairly recently.
1: Yeah, this was just announced this week. We now realize that a gigantic asteroid or whatever hit Australia, and that may have wiped out the trilobites.
0: Really?
1: So Yeah, we've now documented 5 humongous impact craters on the Earth, one in South Africa, one in Mexico, one in Australia. And the one in Australia took place roughly 200 million years ago, and that probably wiped out the trilobites, these small looks like snails that have 3 chambers. Wiped them out, and they were the first dominant species of life on the Earth about 200 or so million years ago. So these meteorite impacts are more common than we think they are, and they probably have wiped out 90% of all life forms during the age of trilobites, knocked out the dinosaurs 65 million years ago. And, the only dinosaur left from that era are probably birds. Birds are probably descendants from dinosaurs.
0: Uh-huh.
1: And our ancestors used to be eaten up for breakfast or for a snack by dinosaurs. That's why our ancestors never got it very big. So I have no problems eating chicken at night, knowing that if that comet or meteor had missed Mexico, that dinosaur would be eating me rather than me eating that dinosaur at dinner time.
0: And you'd only be a snack.
1: I'd only be a snack for that dinosaur, right.
0: All right. One quick facts question, and then I want to go to the phones here. It's kind of an interesting question. Simple, it seems, but maybe not. What is the underlying physics principle which makes certain solid materials, such as glass, for example, transparent to light?
1: Okay, the reason why glass is transparent is because the atoms on glass do in fact absorb light, but then they re-emit light of the same direction and wavelength with a slight time delay. So it absorbs the light beam and then re-emits it with a small time delay.
0: It actually slows light.
1: That's right. That's why the speed of light in glass is the speed of light divided by the index of refraction, which is like 1.2, 1.3. So the speed of light in glass is slower than the speed of light in a vacuum because of the time delay. It absorbs light and then re-emits light of the same nature a fraction of a second later, and that delay time causes the light to bend in glass. That's why it's possible to go faster than the speed of light in glass. And in matter. You can go faster than the speed of light in glass and create a shock wave.
0: Wait a minute. I thought you just said, I missed this. It slows it. In other words, I can understand the concept that glass or water would slow the speed of light. Well, what do you mean?
1: Yeah, you cannot go faster than light in a vacuum. And when light goes between there's a time delay with that molecule,
0: right.
1: And then it then goes at the speed of light to the next molecule of glass. So the speed of light in glass is possible to go faster than the speed of light in glass. The speed of light in water. That creates a airplanes that go faster than the speed of sound, create a sonic boom.
0: Right.
1: You can create a light boom, not a sonic boom, but an optical boom. And people talk about glowing in the dark. The reason why you glow in the dark after a nuclear war is because the radiation is traveling faster than the speed of light.
0: So again, we're talking about slower would produce a red shift, faster would produce a blue shift, yes?
1: Well, not quite. The cooling down process means that the speed of light in glass is slower than that in a vacuum, and you can exceed that slow speed by shooting a subatomic particle, and that creates a shock wave. And that's why radiation is colorful. That's why you had that blue glow. Have you ever been by nuclear power plants? When you see the nuclear fuel rods on the bottom
0: of
1: the
0: pond? Never been that close, thank you.
1: Yeah, well, if you ever do that, it's very eerie, because the rods glow blue. There's a blue glow that emerges from them. And that blue glow, by the way, is a glow that takes place in nuclear accidents. There was an accident in Japan several months ago.
0: Yes.
1: A big one.
0: Yes.
1: Where workers mixed too much uranium, and there was a small nuclear detonation that went off in the man's face.
0: There was?
1: Yeah. This has happened in America about 7 times. 7 Americans have been killed with these kinds of accidents. Each time you have a supercriticality accident, you basically have a small atomic bomb going off in your face. And you have this blue glow. This blue glow is Cherenkov radiation. Neutrons are traveling faster than the speed of light in air, which is slower than the speed of light in a vacuum, which nothing can exceed. And, yes, these are called criticality accidents. These have been pretty much secret. Most Americans don't know this. But Americans have been blown apart in nuclear accidents and killed in nuclear accidents in the United States, mainly by this blue glow, by the Cherenkov radiation, the neutrons, and it happened in Japan. And one worker died, and another worker probably will die in Japan because he mixed too much uranium. Critical mass was attained right near his face, and there was this blue glow as neutrons burst out of this container. And like I said, at Los Alamos, several workers have been blown apart this way.
0: Really?
1: Yeah, it's a horrible way to die.
0: I remember watching a movie about the Manhattan Project.
1: Mm-hmm.
0: And apparently, and that's one thing they have admitted, during that project, apparently, they had two balls of uranium.
1: Mm-hmm.
0: And, yeah, and they got too close together. And I remember the fellow who made the mistake and got them close together, coffee spilled or something happened. Maybe that was just drama in the movie, but they got too close together, and suddenly there was this giant emission, and they quickly did the calculations, and the fellow who, of course, was right in front of it said, "I'm dead," and he was.
1: That's right.
0: Very shortly, and then everybody else was basically okay, but he was dead as a doornail.
1: That's right. Two people would die that way. Harry Daghlian, in 1945, but also the Nagasaki bomb, was the first American to be blown apart by having a nuclear detonation happen in his face. He died 1 month after Nagasaki, when he tripped and fell, and he tripped on tungsten carbide, which reflected the neutrons, and there was this blue glow as a burst of neutrons ripped through his body, and he pretty much disintegrated in the Los Alamos hospital. It took about 2 weeks for him to die. And then a few months later, 1946, just in the beginning of the next year, Louis Slotin, a Canadian physicist, had two hemispheres of plutonium on a tabletop, and he had a screwdriver. And with a screwdriver, he could bring these two hemispheres of plutonium closer and closer and closer together. And if you bring them too close, then you get a nuclear detonation. Well, one day, he slipped. There was a beryllium cup that he was turning, and it slipped. Too many neutrons were reflected, and in that instant of time, he realized there was going to be an explosion. So he lunged forward with his bare hands, ripped apart the plutonium, and he took the full blast in his stomach.
0: Oh, my God.
1: And he also died in the Los Alamos hospital, and horrible autopsy pictures have been published in the Annals of Medicine. And huge blisters all over their bodies took place. So, again, this is caused by Cherenkov radiation, by the mechanism of going faster than the speed of light in air, creating a blue glow, and these neutrons will rip through your body, and you don't feel a thing. Evolution has not given us any pain sensors for radiation, so we don't feel a thing. But we slowly disintegrate as all our body cells fall apart.
0: You believe in evolution, don't you?
1: Yes.
0: Yes. So that if there was a full nuclear exchange, would you think there might be an evolutionary change that would allow us to feel pain under
1: yes,
0: such conditions?
1: Yes, but it would be very slow and billions would die.
0: Yes.
1: Only a handful, the smallest handful of humans would survive in order to then propagate a new species of humans that could feel radiation. They would say, ouch, if they got too close to uranium mm-hmm. or if they got too close to nuclear fallout. However, our sensors, our nerve sensors, are totally incapable of feeling irradiation, so we could get hit with a lethal amount of radiation and not feel a thing. These people were hit with 2 to 5,000 rads of radiation. 500 rads is enough to kill you. These people were hit with up to 10 times the lethal amount of radiation, and they didn't feel a thing.
0: And they virtually disintegrated.
1: Slowly, they turned to large parts of their body turned to carbon, charred carbon. And like I said, this happened just a few months ago in Japan at the Tokaimura nuclear site in Japan. it happened again. Nuclear workers were careless, this time with enriched uranium. They had it in a cleaning bucket, for God's sake. They poured it, and it reached critical mass.
0: A cleaning bucket?
1: Yeah, it's incredible how lax security was at this plant. And same things happen at our plants, too. You know, we've had criticality accidents at Oak Ridge in Tennessee when there's too much plutonium in the walls. There's, you know, pipes of plutonium waste in the walls.
0: Right.
1: And we've had criticality take place in the walls containing plutonium.
0: I've never heard this.
1: Yeah, we physicists know because, of course, we have all the documents. I have many of the documents of these accidents. And it's outrageous reading the history of how careless we physicists have been handling plutonium, letting it go critical in the walls. Again, seven Americans have been killed this way. And there have been...
0: How is all of this kept out of the press?
1: It's known to physicists, but you really have to dig. You have to get access to classified material, or material that's semi-classified. And then you read the real history of the dangers of nuclear energy and the people that died, you know, harnessing the power of the atom. It's like riding the tail of a tiger. You know, it's very powerful, and if you make a mistake, it'll bite you.
0: I think in that movie that I saw about the bomb, they said they were tickling the tail of the tiger.
1: Yeah, that's tickling the dragon's tail.
0: That's it.
1: What they would do is they would get these two hemispheres of plutonium, bring them together very slowly, and then Geiger counter needles would go off scale, and then he would then bring them apart. And you would tickle the dragon's tail by bringing them together gently and getting them closer and closer and closer together until, you know, the Geiger counter needle went off scale.
0: Unless
1: sometimes the dragon won.
0: Yeah, exactly. In other words, sometimes you go a little too far, the dragon wins, and you lose.
1: And you lose, and you're sent to the hospital, and you don't feel a thing, but you slowly disintegrate over the next 2 weeks. It's a very sad process.
0: And I suppose there was no help for those people. Moreover, no doubt, the scientists wanted to study what would happen to them.
1: That's right. Just think about it. 1 month after Nagasaki was exploded, here was a controlled experiment. No blast, no heat. It was just pure neutrons that ripped through Harry Daghlian and Lewis Slotin in 1945 to 1946. A controlled experiment. They were hit with roughly 2 to 5,000 rads of radiation. Again, about, you know, 5 to 10 times the amount necessary to kill you. And
0: you're basically mush.
1: They could watch them slowly charring, you know, blistering, charring. They could watch this happen in slow motion, which was incredible.
0: Doctor, we're at the top of another hour. You're good for one more hour, right?
1: Right, that's right.
0: All right, stay right where you are. We'll be right back.

0: at 825-5033. 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And the wildcard line is open at 1-775-727-1295. 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This is Coast to Coast AM with Art Bell from the Kingdom of Nye.
1: It is such sweet sorrow. Good morning, everybody. My guest is one of our nation's greatest theoretical physicists, Dr. Michio Kaku, from New York City. And we've got a link to his brand new website on ours, so I suggest you check it out. For all the questions that we're not able to cover here, you just might find the answers there. And he has a wonderful, wonderful book called Visions. It's my favorite. Visions really is my favorite. It's one you've got to pick up, and it's available nationwide, Amazon.com, all the usual places. So pick it up, check it out, read it.

0: I meant to fling the phone lines open about a half hour ago, but some of that information was absolutely too riveting to let go. But we'll do it now. Dr. Kaku, are you ready?
1: That's right.
0: All right, here they come. First time caller line, you're on the air with Dr. Michio Kaku. Good morning.
2: Good morning. Good morning, Dr. Kaku. I have two questions for you. Let me ask them both at the same time, please, Art, and then I'll hang up and listen on the radio.
0: Go.
2: Question number one regarding a type one civilization. Question number two regarding the MAP, the Microwave Angiotropy Probe spacecraft. Number one, question number one, since George W. Bush is in favor of oil and is in favor of Star Wars, and Al Gore is against Star Wars and also is an environmentalist, wrote the book Earth in the Balance in 1970, from a type one civilization point of view, wouldn't it be prudent to vote for Al Gore over George W. Bush? Question number two, happening almost at the same day as Election Day, November 6th or 7th, will be the launch of the Microwave Anisotropy Probe. Question number two, would you discuss in detail the Microwave Anisotropy Probe spacecraft?
0: All right. There they are. The first one is an obviously politically charged question. It might be noted here that though Gore, earlier in his political life, seemed very environmentally friendly, in the campaign, it hasn't been quite the same, and there are a lot of us who feel it won't make a whole lot of difference one way or the other. But he's right about what was said, and George Bush is an oil guy.
3: Well, let me take it really quick. If you look at Al Gore's position, they are very close to Clinton's position, and Clinton, unfortunately, is for the Star Wars program. It took a conservative like Nixon to go to China, and it took a liberal like Clinton to give us Star Wars. Reagan could not push Star Wars on the American public, but Clinton is trying to do it. A Democrat, a Trojan horse, basically, trying to give us the Star Wars program.
0: Yes.
3: So, personally, I think that people should vote their conscience. But really, we have to put a certain fire under the butts of some of these politicians to make them take correct positions on building a peaceful, planetary, prosperous type one civilization, rather than trying to build walls around ourselves like the Chinese did with their Great Wall and the French did with their Maginot Line, walls that crumble when push comes to shove.
0: So it sounds then like you might like to build an oil fire under George's butt.
3: That's right, because we have to make the transition away from fossil fuels. We have to go to hybrid electric cars. We have to go more toward renewable sources of energy. Because we're not going to run out anyway. And 20 years from now, we're going to oil prices begin to skyrocket. Now, the other question is the microwave background. We talked about quasars. You know, quasars are the farthest objects you can see with a telescope.
0: Sure.
3: They go back 12 billion years into the past. But then the question is, what lies beyond the quasars? What lies beyond the quasars, believe it or not, is the Big Bang. The Big Bang comes out every night, okay? It lies beyond the quasars. Now, you can't see it because your eyes are, you know, the eyes of an animal, basically the eyes of an ape. And we cannot see microwaves. Apes cannot, animals cannot see microwave radiation.
0: Right.
3: But that's the color of the Big Bang. The Big Bang's color went from, you know, ultraviolet to the optical, and now it's very cold, about 3 degrees in temperature, which corresponds to microwave. And that's why we're sending up microwave satellites out there now to take brilliant photograph of the remnants of the Big Bang itself. The microwave radiation dates from 300,000 years after the Big Bang. It's not a photograph of the instant of the Big Bang. It's a photograph of the Big Bang 300,000 years after the instant of creation. And there are irregularities in the cosmic explosion. These irregularities eventually, we think, gave rise to galaxies and gave rise to the clumpiness that we see in the universe around us. So one of the reasons why the universe is so clumpy, why we have galaxies and galactic clusters, is because there was an anisotropy, an unevenness in the original Big Bang, which then gradually expanded to give us the galaxies of today.
0: So then this satellite will be able to virtually look beyond these outward markers, these quasars, and actually see the radiation from the bang itself?
3: That's right. You go far enough into the past, and you actually are staring at creation. So, ironically enough, for the Kansas State School Board that does not believe in evolution or the Big Bang Theory, every night the Big Bang comes out, except, of course, it takes microwave eyes to see it. And that's why we sent up the COBE satellite, which was a cosmic background microwave satellite, which took a photograph of, quote, the face of God. Now, the media called it the face of God. It was a circular photograph with clumpiness in it. It's not really the face of God at all. It's the face of the Big Bang. We have actually photographed the Big Bang 300,000 years after the initial explosion. And it's a gorgeous photograph. It's published in all astronomy books now.
0: I've seen it.
3: And we're now sending up the next generation of satellites to take fine photographs of this microwave background, which is the echo of the Big Bang. It's the aftermath of the Big Bang, 300,000 years after the instant of creation. And it comes out every night. You know, it's beyond the quasars, basically.
0: Professor, could there be anything other than radiation detectable past that? In other words, if we had the ability, could we someday detect anything at all? I mean, it goes back to the child's question of what's past the end.
3: What lies beyond the microwave radiation is neutrinos. Neutrinos would take you, I think, about a minute after the Big Bang. You could actually photograph what the Big Bang looked like about a minute after creation.
0: Wow.
3: But neutrino telescopes do not exist. You would have to be probably a very mature Type 1 civilization to create a neutrino telescope. If you had a neutrino telescope, you could look right inside the Earth. You could see earthquakes as they are forming. You could see continental drift take place. Neutrinos go right through the Earth. And neutrinos would allow you to penetrate the Big Bang to just about a minute or so after the Big Bang itself. And then beyond that, you would have to, of course, go to string theory. You would have to go to the unified field theory to tell you what happened before the Big Bang.
0: Okay. Wildcard line, you're on the air with Dr. Michio Kaku. Hi.
1: Arthur.
0: Yes.
1: I'm sorry. I got caught off guard. Anyway, Dr. Kaku, two real quick. One long question and then one for an inch paper. As far as a nuclear detonation, the internet and other such things going down, what would it take to bring them back up quickly to, you know, begin putting the world back together? And for your inch of paper, matter times infinity squared?
0: Okay. You know, do you think that is really a practical idea? You did talk about why the internet was formed in the first place. In a full nuclear exchange, would it really get back up, Doctor?
3: Well, it depends on how much damage had taken place. If the exchange was only on the level of several megatons, in other words, only a few major cities got wiped out, then you would have a nuclear autumn or nuclear fall. Temperatures would drop, but civilization would recover perhaps in a few decades. If you're talking more than 100 megatons, and of course, Russia and America have thousands of megatons worth of nuclear bombs.
0: I know.
3: Then you are talking about literally sending humanity perhaps 100, 200 years into the past, back to, let's say, at the beginning of the Industrial Revolution, where humans would... you've seen the movie Road Warrior, right, with Mel Gibson?
0: Yeah, sure.
3: People reverted back to savagery, trying to find any amount of oil to keep their rotting machines going.
0: There'd be little fiefdoms, I suppose.
3: That's right. Strong men would emerge that ruled with the force of their oil-fired contraptions.
0: Kind of like Somalia, actually.
3: Sort of like that. It would revert back to a very low level of savagery with high-tech weapons. And that's what, Road Warrior was about, and that's what the world would look like after a nuclear exchange. It would take, a century, several centuries, to get back up to the level of modern civilization. And then, of course, if it was a complete nuclear exchange, we would have nuclear winter. Temperatures would drop, 50 to 70 degrees. Crops would fail. And remember, the dinosaurs were probably wiped out in just 1 year. It probably took no more than a year for these dinosaurs to get wiped out when the comet or meteor hit the Yucatan of Mexico 65 million years ago.
0: Would some be able to go underground in vast shelters that might exist?
3: That's what the few pockets of humanity would have to do in case of a major exchange. They would have to go underground. They would have to keep warm. They would have to build machines that could survive underground so that the radiation above ground would gradually decay with time. But, you know, food stocks would run out very quickly. And so humanity would revert to a very low level of barbarism, I think.
0: In such a condition, how long would, after a full exchange, how long would humans have to remain below ground before they could come to the surface again?
3: Well, most of the radiation would damp out in a few weeks. Most of it. However, the residual will be there for thousands of years, irradiating people, raising the mutation rate. Monsters would be formed. Humans that look like humans would be treasured because of the fact that there are so many humans that don't look like humans because of the low level of background radiation that's everywhere. And the human fetus is quite sensitive to radiation as we know it. And so there would be very high mutation rate that takes place.
0: The living envying the dead.
3: That's right. And so that's why I believe that we should not allow the bomb to proliferate, and the bomb has not proliferated to Asia, between Pakistan and India. And that's a frightening prospect because between them, they probably have on the order of 100 atomic bombs between each other. India with roughly maybe 60 to 80 atomic bombs, and Pakistan with probably about 20 atomic bombs.
0: Yikes.
3: And that's a lot of bombs. And that's why I think we really have to force a comprehensive test ban treaty and a nuclear non-proliferation treaty to make sure the bomb doesn't proliferate to other unstable areas of the world.
0: All right. Whether that can happen, I don't know. I'm a half-empty glass of water guy. East of the Rockies, you're on the air with Professor Kotkin. Mm-hmm.
4: Yes, Dr. Kotkin. You're one of my favorite Art Bell guests. I have a very good question. You said that it would be destabilized.
5: Mm-hmm.
4: I'm sure Art has defenses in his compound there. And I wouldn't think about discomforting his enemies. Why should we be concerned about discomforting our enemies? Because we can defend ourselves from attack.
0: Well, actually, that's a very, very good question.
3: Well, let's say, hypothetically, that Russia invented a bulletproof vest. How would we react? We would freak out. We would literally freak out of our pants. Because all our nuclear weapons were useless. But we could beat our chest with all the nuclear bombs we have in our arsenal, but the Russians have a bulletproof vest. They're invulnerable to an attack from the United States.
5: Now think about how the Russians
3: are feeling today. The Russians have a crumbling nuclear arsenal, and the United States is reaching for a bulletproof vest, which I think will have holes in it, but still it is reaching for a bulletproof vest. How are the Russians going to feel? They're going to feel that all the weapons they've got with their national treasure, all the millions of rubles they sacrificed, were for nothing, because they cannot penetrate a bulletproof vest. So what would the Russians do? They would build more bombs and put decoys on them to follow and penetrate this field. I mean, we would do the same thing, too, right? If the Russians had a bulletproof vest.
0: Or even worse, they would preempt.
3: Or even preempt, right? If you knew that your enemy was building a bulletproof vest, you'd shoot him before he put it on.
0: That's right.
3: Right? Because once he put it on, then your weapon is useless. So you got to use them before you lose them.
0: Okay, there's one perhaps logical argument for the building of something that would stop a ballistic missile. And the one logical argument is that an all-out nuclear exchange is not at all likely. And the argument is that what is likely is perhaps a single missile, perhaps a mistake, perhaps, who knows, a terrorist managing to get some sort of ballistic thing together with a warhead. And in that case, you could take out one or maybe two. Obviously not hundreds or thousands, but one or two in a limited situation you could take out. That's what the argument is.
3: Well, let's say you have a terrorist with two or three atomic bombs.
0: Right.
3: Are they going to fire them at the United States and have them shot down? Or are they going to put them on a cruise missile to fly underneath ground radar to hit San Francisco? Or you just put them on a tugboat and send them into San Francisco Harbor? Or you disguise it as heroin and ship it through Texas? I mean, we can't stop heroin coming into our borders.
0: Mm-hmm.
3: What chance are we going to have of stopping a homemade atomic bomb from coming in our borders and being dropped into our sewer system? And someone says, well, you know, give me $1 million or else I'll blow up El Paso, Texas, and their sewer system.
0: Actually, it's surprising it hasn't happened yet.
3: Right. That's why I think that a terrorist is not going to go up against a Star Wars system. A Star Wars system is useless against a terrorist that will simply use the United States mail to mail a hydrogen bomb or an atomic bomb into the country. So that's why I think that we're going to be spending all this money when the terrorists themselves are not stupid. They're not dumb. They know that they're going to be up against this gigantic shield, which may not work. So they're going to either send it on a cruise missile below ground radar.
0: Maybe UPS.
3: Or just like what heroin, you know, we can't stop heroin from coming into our borders. And that's why I think that we should negotiate with these countries to have them dismantle their nuclear installations. If they dismantle the nuclear installations, it's very easy to verify by satellite. And therefore, it would be impossible for them to have an infrastructure to build these nuclear weapons because they've dismantled it by treaty.
0: And our nuclear weapons?
3: Well, I think that we should cut them. You know, the Russians are now saying that they're going to sign SALT II, and they're going to, you know, cut their nuclear arsenals because, of course, they can't maintain them anymore. They're crumbling, they're rotting, they're falling apart.
0: Actually dangerous, aren't they?
3: And they're dangerous. A loose nuke is the worst thing possible. And there have been several hundred incidences now in Germany and Czech Republic of people selling nuclear materials on the black market.
0: I didn't want to hear that. Doctor, hold on. We're at the bottom of the hour. Several hundred incidents? Now, gee, I haven't read about that. Have you? Dr. Michio Kaku is here. I'm Art Bell. This is Coast to Coast AM. Like a train raging in

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0: the possible extinction of the human race. It's such a great contrarian piece of music, isn't it? Good morning, everybody. Dr. Michio Kaku is here. As we approach the end, I'm Art Bell. Stay right where you are. Once again, Dr. Michio Kaku from New York City, which, by the way, seems to me would be a prime terrorist target, probably that or Washington, D.C., and I bet you've thought about that, haven't you?
1: Yes, I definitely have thought about that. We are ground zero. I'm speaking from Manhattan right now, and when the World Trade Center bomb went off, I could actually see a lot of the flames and the smoke coming out of the walls, coming out of the World Trade Center from my apartment house.
0: Oh, that must have been eerie.
1: That's why I couldn't get to my house because there were so many ambulances and fire trucks blocking traffic. I had to walk home because no taxi could penetrate this thicket of roadblocks and police cars and ambulances and what have you. So that's one of the, byproducts of living in Manhattan.
0: If Manhattan were ever more or less vaporized by somebody's suitcase, would the United States probably survive it?
1: The United States would survive it. We would, of course, have a huge dent in our gross domestic product.
0: We Wall sure Street would.
1: Here.
0: We sure
1: and
0: would.
1: The national headquarters of many of our corporations are here.
0: Indeed.
1: But in the movie Failsafe, we knew it was the Russians. The Russians knew it was us. In the case of a terrorist, they may simply bomb a city and not even reveal who they are, mm-hmm. and that'd be very, very frustrating. You know, here would be this gigantic giant flailing away at nothing, not understanding who was who did that that bomb threat, and that's another reason why I think that we should not concentrate efforts on an anti-ballistic missile system, but to concentrate efforts on the control of nuclear materials and nuclear infrastructure to make sure that nobody can start to develop these things. You know, atomic bombs are hard to build. They're harder to build than you realize. It takes a huge infrastructure to build these things, and this infrastructure is clearly visible by satellite.
0: Could you build one?
1: If I had the materials, yeah, I could probably do a pretty decent job. It wouldn't be that hard. A lot of the designs, the principles, have been published already. It would require delicate machining and microcapacitors and electronics to synchronize the detonation.
0: But you have friends.
1: Yes. It wouldn't take that much, really, for a physicist to put one together. Now, a hydrogen bomb is more difficult. A hydrogen bomb, you really have to have supercomputers do the calculations for a hydrogen bomb. But an atomic bomb, like I said, accidentally, they've gone off spontaneously in accidents.
0: Sure.
1: Small ones, of course.
0: Well, if ultimately nations don't want to cooperate, and this is a hard question, should they be made deals they can't refuse?
1: Well, I think first they should be made deals that they can refuse and won't, because it's in their self-interest. Most nations of the world have signed on to a comprehensive a nuclear non-proliferation treaty. Many nations have stated they would sign a comprehensive test ban treaty, but it is our own Senate. It is our own U.S. Senate that is the major funding block to a comprehensive test ban treaty. And, you know, who has the most to lose if the bomb proliferates? You know, we're a sitting duck. The United States is a sitting duck. We have so many primary targets.
0: Sure.
1: It's in our interest to limit the proliferation of these weapons because we're the most vulnerable, you know, to this kind of attack.
0: Well, take India and Pakistan, the countries you mentioned. Do you think they would be receptive now to a comprehensive ban?
1: Well, initially, India has been a big stumbling block, even though most people remember Gandhi. Hindu nationalism has pretty much taken over Indian politics, and they want to beat their chest and call for a Hindu bomb.
0: Precisely.
1: And the Pakistanis want a Muslim bomb.
0: Precisely.
1: And pretty soon everyone's going to have their own personal bomb, a Scientology bomb or a Buddhist bomb. And where does it end? You know, it ends, of course, in a nuclear accident, or perhaps by design, or by anger. And that's the fear, you know, that one little match could set this off. And we're still in the early stages of nuclear proliferation, but you see it happening now. You know, Pakistan is a very poor nation. It could barely feed itself, right? And they have atomic bombs, perhaps on the order of, you know, 20 to 30 atomic bombs. And that's not very comforting.
0: Do you think, Doctor, that if an accident would occur, horrible as it would be, it would move the world toward a true comprehensive ban?
1: It may take that. You know, we humans really don't move off our butt until a disaster happens. And then we say, my God, it was obvious. Why didn't we do anything beforehand?
0: That's right.
1: And people often say that humanity is like a balloon looking for a needle, right? It's just waiting to burst. Except the balloon says, nah, it can't happen. I mean, you know, I've been inflating for a long time. There's no needles out there. And the bubble could burst. It doesn't take much to deflate, you know, all our Pollyanna-ish optimism about maintaining nuclear weapons without an accident. I think sooner or later it may take a big accident with people dying, unfortunately, to shock the world, to initiate the process of disarmament.
0: That's quite a thing to think about. All right, west of the Rockies, you're on the air with Dr. Kaku. Good morning.
2: Dr. Kaku.
1: Yes.
2: This is Reverend Mother Gabriella from the big island of Hawaii.
1: Mm-hmm.
2: And first question, do you have a regular mail address for those computer-deprived people that don't have computers?
1: Well, you can write the City University of New York, 10031. There's only one City University of New York in 10031. I guess it's for me, Physics Department, CUNY, New York, 10031.
2: Okay, thank you. Now my real question. I imagine you've read Emmanuel Velikovsky.
1: That's right. I've perused his work.
2: And his theories about that there were global catastrophes in historical times, like 1500 to 1600 BC,
1: mm-hmm.
2: 700 BC, and that these were caused by extraterrestrial agents, and he identifies them as Mars and Venus. And this seems to dovetail into Dr. Tom Van Flandern's exploding planet hypothesis about Mars. Do you have any thoughts on that?
1: Well, in that work, he thought that Venus was a comet that stabilized in its orbit around the sun. But a comet is nothing but a dirty snowball. They're only about 20 miles across. Venus is the size of the Earth. It's literally a twin of the Earth. By using computers, we can backtrack the motion of the planets for thousands of years. Newton's laws of motion are that accurate. And if you backtrack the motion of the planets for thousands of years, you don't find them bumping into each other. You don't find them causing Noah's flood. You don't find them causing the parting of the Red Sea and so on and so forth. Now, I think, however, the legacy of when worlds collide is interesting because we are now more receptive to asteroid impacts and devastations on geologic timescales where asteroids, we think, did in fact kill off the dinosaurs and kill off the trilobites as well. So I think one of the legacies of that work is that we're more accepting now of astronomical explanations for geologic catastrophes.
0: Well, shouldn't we go to Mars, try and figure out what happened to Mars? It used to have water and air.
1: That's right. They, in fact, were tropical before the Earth became tropical. We were quite hot when Mars cooled down to be tropical. And that's why some people think that DNA started first on Mars, because Mars was the first to have temperate, warm climates with lots of oceans and ideal conditions of life when the Earth was still too hot to have life. And if you look at the record, life starts very quickly after the Earth has a stable ocean and the age of meteors ends. Once meteor impacts no longer hit the Earth and dry up the oceans and boil them off, DNA can start. And DNA starts very soon after the age of meteors ends on the Earth. And so some people like Fred Hoyle, astronomer Fred Hoyle, have stated that it's too good to be true. You know, DNA just pops into existence as soon as the age of meteor ends. That's why some people would lean toward a panspermia theory of some sort.
0: That we were seeded.
1: Seeded by Mars, who knows for sure. I keep an open mind about these things. I mean, who knows? We need more data, really. We have to send more robots to Mars.
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0: 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And now, Art Bell.
1: So when the Russians come out of the Mir space station after a year in orbit, they're like babies. They can barely crawl out of the space capsule. A mission to Mars takes 2 years. By the time they reach Mars, they may be weaklings. They may have suffered enormous damage due to bone loss and muscle mass loss and cosmic rays and micrometeorites. It's dangerous.
2: But, gee, that would suggest space travel just isn't for us.
1: I think we should wait. Wait for the price of space travel to come down. In my book, Visions, I have a whole chapter on space travel in the next 100 years. The next generation of spacecraft are the reusable launch vehicles that use carbon resins and very lightweight materials. And the cost of space travel will go down by a factor of 10. It costs about $800 million for every space shuttle mission. Imagine John Glenn made out of solid gold. Imagine the space shuttle made out of solid gold. That's the cost of a space shuttle mission. These are enormously expensive things, okay? And once we have reusable carbon resin hulls for these reusable launch vehicles, then the cost will go down by a factor of 10. So it won't be as expensive as gold, ounce for ounce.
2: Okay, so we've got good spacecraft, but what about the wasting away of humans who spend a lot of time in space?
1: Yeah, that's going to be a big problem. And the fuel is only enough for a one-way trip. And that's why some people have said that they should, you know, go to Mars and create rocket fuel on the way back. That would give them an incentive to set up a factory on Mars.
2: A lot of incentive, yeah.
1: There's no fuel to come back. It's only a one-way trip. I think there are too many bugs. And all we have to do is wait a few more decades until the technology of reusable launch vehicles kicks in, before we have more dependable rockets that don't blow up on the launch pad. You know, 1% of our booster rockets blow up on launch. You know
2: that?
1: That's
2: true. Yes.
1: 1%. When the Challenger blew up, some people said, well, right on schedule. You know, the American public doesn't understand this. Would you ride in a rocket ship that has a 1% chance of blowing you to kingdom come? I wouldn't do it. You got to be an Air Force pilot, a former Air Force pilot, to have enough courage to go on the space shuttle.
2: Yeah, you're sitting on a potential bomb.
1: Yeah, I mean, you know, 2 million pounds of thrust could send you to kingdom come. So that's why I say wait.
2: Wait, all right.
1: Wait. Send robots instead.
2: All right, first time caller line, you're on the air with Dr. Kaku. Hi.
3: Hi. Art?
2: Yes.
3: Am I on the air?
2: You are.
3: Wow, dream come true, man. I can't believe it. This is Sean calling from Saskatoon, Saskatchewan.
2: Hi, Sean. Mm-hmm.
3: Hi. I know you guys aren't really talking about this anymore. It's more on the theoretical side, but I'm a philosophy student here at the U of S, and it's regarding the notion of multiple universes that the good doctor was talking about there.
1: Mm-hmm.
3: And the question I always have when people start talking about that sort of thing is, when you talk about multiple universes, you have to ask, like, where are they, basically, to put it simply? And it's a two-part question. If the answer is simply that they're over there, essentially, that they're located spatially in relation to where we are, then I think it's a misnomer. That, like, when I consider the word universe, it seems to me that it encompasses all of being, you know. And if you're going to say that there's another universe just over there, I would say that all in all, that's just one smaller part of the greater universe. And the second part is, I have a feeling, I often talk to physicists about this sort of thing, and I get the answer that the parallel universes are actually taking place simultaneously with ours in the same space. And I was wondering, it seems to me that you would run into some problems dealing with, say, two objects occupying the same space at the same time. I was wondering if you could maybe enlighten us a little bit about that.
1: Okay, fine. If I have two parallel sheets of paper, one right on top of the other, I could have two universes that are very complete. The people living on them, like cookie men on a frying pan, mm-hmm. and they would be basically in two parallel universes that can't reach each other. So they would say, "Well, where is the parallel universe? I can go everywhere on this sheet of paper and never bump into another universe." So this multiverse idea is a bunch of idiocy. Well, that's because you have to go into hyperspace. In hyperspace, you can stack as many universes.

0: universes as you want. And that's where these multiverse universes live. If we are a three-dimensional bubble floating in 10-dimensional hyperspace, or now 11-dimensional hyperspace, then our rockets cannot reach this other universe. The only way to reach these other universes would be through wormholes. And then wormholes would require fantastic amounts of energy, 10 to the 19 billion electron volts to open up a hole in space. And, you know, we're too primitive to do that. So if you ask the question, where are they? It's like a bug on a balloon saying, where are the other balloons? The bug can go anywhere on the balloon and say, well, I don't see anybody. There's nobody out there. Right. There's just this one balloon. And meanwhile, there could be millions of balloons out there. Okay. In fact, there's a TV program called Sliders, which talks about opening up wormholes between parallel universes. In the very first episode of Sliders, a boy reads a book and gets the idea. That book is my book. That's hyperspace. He's reading hyperspace in the first episode of Sliders. So they do, in some sense, occupy the same space, but it's in hyperspace. It's in the other dimension. In H.G. Wells' famous novel, The Invisible Man, the Invisible Man was blown in an explosion a few inches off our universe. So think of a tabletop with a man living just an inch off the surface. He would be invisible. The people on the tabletop could not see this invisible man floating just inches above the tabletop. He'd be floating in the fourth dimension. And that was the origin of invisibility in H.G. Wells' famous novel, The Invisible Man. That's why he was invisible.
1: Well, Doctor, we're out of time. And I'm out of time. And it has been, I cannot tell you, over now the years, actually, having you on the program, such a pleasure. You're such a treat. I want to thank you for being here tonight. Thank you for being part of my final program on the air.
0: Well, thank you, Art. It's been a wild ride, and it's been a lot of fun. And that's what science is all about.
1: That's right. Doctor, you take care, and I'm sure we will touch one another one way or another in the future.
0: That's right. We will.
1: Take care, my friend.
0: Okay.
1: Good night. All right. Well, listen, I told you all that I'm not good at goodbyes, and I'm not. And that is why I prevented callers from saying goodbye to me. I made that a condition of their getting on the air with Dr. Kaku, that they don't break into goodbyes from me, because I don't know how to handle it. And I also don't know how, in words, to sum up the pleasure of such a long career on the air. I don't have words for that, and since I don't have words for it, I better not try, huh? In other words, there's nothing to say. There's literally nothing to say except goodbye. And thank you all for being here for all this time. Anybody I may have missed, we're going to repeat the first hour where I sort of stumbled through trying to say thank you and goodbye and all that sort of stuff. But I'm lousy at it, so...

0: 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And now, back to Art Bell.
1: All right, now, a quick fact. Art, we live in the Phoenix area, known as the Valley of the Sun, since 1960. Since then, the population, as most people know, has been growing at unbelievable rates. Yes, Phoenix. People are moving here from every corner of the country. They have a tendency to bring with them habits, lifestyles of wherever they came from. Some of them tend to bring things like plants, not indigenous to the desert southwest in the earlier days. If you had sinus problems or asthma or allergy-related conditions, you were advised to move to Arizona. Now, even if you've never had sinus problems, allergies, asthma, people develop them when they move here. I think that it's greatly due to the fact that we have far too many people in this area, which ecologically was never designed to support the mass population. We've got polluted air, auto exhaust, new types of pollens never known before here. We've covered much of the desert with concrete, so it's hotter, more humid. We've altered our weather here. The desert is a delicate balance of nature. Can't survive this kind of abuse. People don't seem to get the fact that we're killing this once beautiful area. That's from Carol in Phoenix. Do you agree with that, Ken?
2: Yeah, I love the desert. That was my first duty assignment of the Riverside and San Bernardino County Sheriff's Department. So I spent a lot of time out in the desert doing crime scene work, and early in the morning there, I don't think there's anything more beautiful than the desert. But it's so fragile.
1: It's so easily destroyed. Do you know where I am? I'm in a little place called Pahrump, Nevada, about 65 miles west of Las Vegas.
2: Ah, okay.
1: I'm in serious desert here.
2: Yes.
1: And a lot of people look on my desert and they say, what a desolate no man's nothing land.
2: Oh, no.
1: They have no idea. The place teems with life. It has its own ecology, and as you said, it's really delicate.
2: Especially early in the morning.
1: Oh, yes, sir. Listen, I want to start taking calls in just a second here.
2: Great.
1: That's exactly what we're going to do. Attention, audience. But first, this may seem silly, and we've had a lot of fun with it, but there's a little possibility. You know, I've had these people calling my show and sending me faxes, Ken, who claim to be immortal.
2: Yeah.
1: Immortal.
2: Okay.
1: In our human future, or presently, is there even a remote possibility, Ken, of, in essence, immortality? Could, in other words, there seem to be exceptions to almost everything. There are even prostitutes in Africa that don't get AIDS, they're now saying. So could there be an exception
2: to immortality? Well, there seems to be triggering mechanisms, genetics, that essentially affect the aging process, that stop our cells from repairing.
1: Exactly.
2: And if that's another one of these interesting aspects of DNA that I think the more we understand it, the more in awe we're going to be of what that is. There may be a mechanism for turning that off. It may be a philosophical question of do we? Because what happens if we don't die?
1: I guess what I'm asking you is, if that's a good question, what I'm asking you is it possible that of the 5.75 billion people that are out there right now, there's 1 or 2 or 10 walking around who've had that switch thrown by nature somehow?
2: I would be skeptical, and then I'm skeptical predominantly because I'm so used to the con game in my work.
1: Of course.
2: Sure. It's possible that there's been a manipulation. I suspect the answer is no. I would love to be disproven because I'd love to see, you know, what that genetic switch is.
1: Indeed. Wouldn't we all?
2: Yeah.
1: And
2: how it's used is something else again. That's why the fiction writers love to dwell on those things.
1: And as long as we're there for a second, if somebody was wandering around like that, there's one thing they'd know for sure. And that is that if they were discovered, people like Ken Goddard and his equivalent in every capital in the world would take them and do what we did to frogs in the ninth grade.
2: There'd be that concern. There would be people that would be afraid, that would want that person destroyed. I mean, you'd have all these human emotions that would be unleashed. absolutely no reason for a person like that to wash their head up.
1: All right, let me give out the numbers. Let me let everybody know who they're listening to. It is Ken Goddard. He's a fascinating guy. He has a B.S. in biochemistry from the University of California at Riverside, M.S. in criminalistics, California State University, L.A. And he is actually director of the forensic lab up in... And we're going to talk a little bit about forensic lab, too, in Ashland. They don't entirely get funded by the government, even though they are... Well, actually, I guess we'll ask them in a moment about that and then start taking calls. Here is the quick version of the telephone numbers if you've got any question generated by what we've done so far. First-time callers to the program, area code 702-727-1222. The wild card lines, multiple... your nickel, but let it ring until it's answered. Area code 702-727-1295. Toll free west of the Rockies, it's 1-800-618-8255. 1-800-618-8255. If you're east of the Rockies, doesn't matter where, it's 1-800-825-5033. And just before we take our first call, Ken, am I right about that? You are a government agency.
2: Yes, taxpayers pay everything.
1: Oh, they pay everything?
2: Absolutely.
1: Well,
2: except when they declare us unessential, I suppose, but they pay us then, too.
1: Oh, they do. Yeah, that's right, they did, huh?
2: Yeah, we were shut down for 3 weeks.
1: I understand, though, that you also get public donations.
2: Through the Fish and Wildlife Foundation, we can get donations. We're not allowed to have donations sent directly to us.
1: Oh, no kidding.
2: That would be the conflict of interest situation.
1: Okay. I've got, they gave me a mailing address here. If people wanted to make a donation, is it okay to give that out?
2: Sure. We would have to direct the money actually to the Fish and Wildlife Foundation in Washington, D.C. If you sent it to the Department of Interior, it would go there and would get to us eventually. We just can't take it directly.
1: Oh, in that case, I can't give out. Somebody from your agency sent me an address in Eagle Point, Oregon. And I guess maybe that is not the right one, huh?
2: No, the only people we could take the money from would be the Fish and Wildlife Foundation in Washington.
1: Okay, this is for the avian care facility there?
2: Yes, that's a completely separate entity, Ralph Wanger.
1: Is it okay for them to send donations there?
2: Oh, sure.
1: It is, okay.
2: Well, I mean, we can't get the money, but they're welcome to donate to that entity.
1: All right, I'll tell you what, I won't even give an address. I'll give an 800 number that they gave me here. Is that
2: okay? And I'll provide you with an address for the station.
1: All right, it's 1-800-460-7849. Again, 1-800-460-7849. That's a separate entity, and it cares for birds,
2: mm-hmm.
1: Right?
2: Yep.
1: All right, and so that's a good thing to be donating to. And if you want to give out an address, go ahead.
2: I don't have it here. It's the Fish Wildlife Foundation, Washington, D.C., that would get there, but I'll mail you an address once I get back to work.
1: All right.
2: For the Fish Wildlife Foundation.
1: All right, good enough. Let's take a few calls. Out east of the Rockies we go. You're on the air with Ken. Hi.
3: Good morning, Art.
1: Good morning, Dee. Where are you, sir?
3: And Ken. I'm in the Detroit area.
1: Yep. Good morning.
3: I'm listening to WJR, but... for the first time since you came on here, October 30th, Art, they've taken you off the air after the 4 o'clock news.
1: After the 4 o'clock news, yeah, I know. They made a shift there, and hopefully it'll shift back, but it's just a one-hour shift.
3: Oh, so that is a temporary thing?
1: I have no idea. You'd have to give WJR a call.
3: Okay, that's what I'll do. I just wanted to make you aware of that. Evidently you are, and
1: I wanted to thank you for
3: a good show tonight.
1: All right, thank you. I very much appreciate it. And Wildcard Line, you're on the air with Ken Goddard. Hello there.
4: Oh, yes.
1: Hi, where are you?
4: I'm Janesville, Wisconsin.
1: Yes, sir.
4: And I would like to know what I, as a just one person in the world, can do to alleviate the problem of the spreading of the disease.
1: Well, actually, in a lot of ways, that's a very good question from Wisconsin. Ken, what can any single individual do?
2: The One issue is be thoughtful about, for example, if you travel to a foreign country, bringing things back that don't go through quarantine. That's the whole point of a quarantine, to make sure there's nothing in these fruit, vegetables, or animals that could impact our own resident species, plant and animal. A lot of people try to smuggle things through, you know, being afraid they'll be from them, and they could cause immense damage.
1: Well, we're on the subject. I remember driving from Nevada and California, or anywhere else into California, they used to have, and maybe they still do, a little quarantine stop at the California border.
2: Yep.
1: And they would ask you about fruits and vegetables and things like that.
2: Fruit fly and things like that, absolutely.
1: Uh-huh. Did that work? Is it working?
2: Yes. Yes, it works. It doesn't mean that the little creatures don't get through every now and then. First of all, they'll tend to ask you, do you have any fruits and vegetables? And if you say no, they let you typically go through. And if you lie to them, you could bring one with you. It's kind of, unless they're going to search every car, it's really hard to stop a little fly that's, 30 seconds of an inch long?
1: In a perfect world, I guess they would be searching every car, wouldn't they?
2: Well, I don't know about that. I don't want to live in a police state. Right,
1: but I meant scientifically pure.
2: Sure, okay.
1: I'm sorry, I didn't mean socially or politically pure.
2: Yeah.
1: Scientifically,
2: you'd have to have some sort of a scientific instrument that would detect all these things. Yeah, I guess. We can't even make things that'll detect explosives reliably.
1: I know. West of the Rockies, you're on the air with Ken Goddard. Hello.
5: Hello, are you coming to Portland all by yourself?
1: I beg your pardon?
5: Are you coming to Portland all by yourself?
1: I am coming to Portland, not by myself.
5: I'd like to see your cat.
1: I'm not bringing my cat to Portland.
5: Okay.
2: He needs to bring somebody to talk to him as an author.
5: I'll just have to look at your book.
1: All right, sir. Thank you. I'm going to take my cat to Portland. I don't even like taking my cat down the street while we're on the subject.
2: Well, please, if the listeners out there in the Portland area, do go see him. There's nothing worse for the old ego than to sit there surrounded by all your books and nobody will get near you.
1: That'd be awful.
2: I know the experience all too well.
1: Oh, really?
2: Oh, yeah.
1: Do listeners, you mean they get...
2: The author's dream is to be surrounded by hundreds of copies of your book, and you have this illusion that people will be climbing over each other and grab the last one.
1: Yeah.
2: I was at a table in a shopping mall one of the first times I did it, surrounded by all those books, and for a half hour, no one would come near me until finally
1: really?
2: A small child did that. What I was doing up there, if I was really a writer, and bless her little soul, I talked to her for a few minutes, encouraged her to be a writer, and adults finally came towards me. I learned to bring somebody with me to talk to.
1: I see. Well, I'll bring my little entourage. I'll bring my wife. She'll be there. And my
2: wife, she won't put up with it anymore.
1: Mine may not. Well, this is going to be the only time I'm ever doing it. All right, let's try one more quick call here for the bottom of the hour. First time caller line, you're on the air with Ken Goddard. Hi.
6: Hi there. Bill, boy, you're a hard guy to get through to.
1: Well, you got me anyway. Where are you?
6: Okay, I'm in Springfield, Oregon.
1: Yes, sir.
6: And I've got a lot of family and friends that are in both county and state police up here. And boy, Ken Goddard, maybe 5% or less is what all of these conspiracy theorists are relating to. But by golly, I am glad you are down there because you guys are doing ballistics on all of these poachers and everything. Because
2: I should explain, we help the local folks around here.
1: Wait a minute, sir. He's explaining. What was it, Ken?
2: Oh, we help the local folks around here, the local law enforcement folks, and it sounds like I'm talking to one.
1: You may be. Listen, both of you, hold on for a moment. We'll be right back. Actually, this theme music goes very well with the topic we're right in the middle of tonight with Ken. Can you name this bumper music? Horrible deal. Number to call, 1-800-562-6438. I'll give it to you again. Write it down. 1-800. Phone calls heavily now. Back with Ken Goddard. Are you there, Ken?
2: Absolutely.
1: All right, let's rock. East of the Rockies, rocking, speaking of rocks, you're on the air with Ken Goddard. Where are you calling from, please?
7: I'm calling from Murfreesboro, Tennessee.
1: Yes, sir.
7: Okay, Mr. Goddard?
2: Yes.
7: Okay, I was listening to your show and your discussion on DNA and genetic research.
2: Uh-huh.
7: Okay, how far along down the road do you see one of my instructors at the university was talking about designer babies? But
2: sure.
7: People could just go into a lab and design their kids. How far along do you see that down the road?
2: Or do we want to open that kind of Pandora's box at all? Looking at the way things are progressing, you know, something in the neighborhood of 10 to 15 years is probably realistic.
8: Is it really?
2: Yeah, I'm not sure that we want to do that.
8: I'm not sure we want to do that either. Kind of like you go down to a place, down to a sitting room outside a lab, and there's a little catalog, and you just sort of check off each thing. Well, blue eyes, and
2: I think this goes back to Christmas present stuff. My granddaughter, I've got a picture of her. She's an absolutely gorgeous little child, but she was a surprise how she turned out. And that was wonderful that she was. I don't know. I certainly, if I had a choice, I wouldn't want her to have any diseases. I mean, I'd be greedy in that sense, that I'd want to protect her from everything.
8: Yeah, wouldn't we all?
2: Bring up, it's a wonderful question. What do we do? Do we take advantage of the technology, and what does that do to us as humans?
8: Well, yesterday when they announced this new definitive test for breast cancer, they said it raises some horrendous questions about whether people even ought to take the test.
2: We haven't got the cure yet.
8: Well, so there's that. Now, being forewarned is forearmed, I suppose, and you could have breasts and ovaries removed. You have that option.
2: Sure.
8: Or you could just go for a close scrutiny and monitoring.
2: Recognizing that just because the gene is there doesn't mean that that's going to trigger anything.
8: But beyond that, if with an 87% lifetime probability, you know, this information, if it gets to an insurance company,
2: yes,
8: you're dead meat.
2: That gets back to privacy issues we were talking about before. We've got to work these things out at a social level. How do we deal with all this information? And there's going to be a whole lot more available.
8: Scientists
2: are picking this apart.
8: Yeah, science is getting ahead of our social and political ability to deal with this stuff, isn't it?
2: We scientists have always done that. We caused a lot of grief in our exploration. I think we accomplished a lot of good, too.
8: It's a mixed bag.
2: Yeah, I mean, scientists need to be taught social consequences. That has to be part of the education. I think they are thoughtful. I think a lot more than they used to be.
8: I mean, it's like the manipulation discovery of the way we can do with plutonium, for example.
2: Mm-hmm. Yeah.
8: It's done great good, I suppose.
2: It had great potential to do horrible harm. Yeah.
8: That's right. West of the Rockies, you're on the air with Ken Goddard. Hi.
9: Yes, sir.
8: Where are you?
9: I am in Phoenix.
8: Phoenix?
9: Ah, yeah, you bet. And, but originally I'm from Eugene, Oregon.
2: Oh, yes.
9: And, you know, seeing that you, Mr. Goddard, or Dr. Goddard.
2: Ken Goddard, Ken Twine.
9: All right, Ken, I'm Jeff. And I understand that being in Ashland, as you are, that possibly a lot of, I want to go back to the question you had before about devil worshiping.
2: Uh-huh.
9: Because I've heard some rumors, and I've lived in South America and in Texas and Arizona and Oregon, and I've heard them from each state and...
8: What are the rumors, sir?
9: Well, the rumors are concerning, I guess, the occult, so to speak.
8: What about it?
9: Well, when I was in Scottsdale, Arizona, before, about a year ago, I met a lady at a cafe, and I got talking to her, and she was telling me about how she had been just basically run out of Ashland, Oregon, because she had gotten to mysticism, and she got into it deeply.
8: You know, where are you going?
2: I'd be amazed about because Ashland doesn't seem to be the type of city that runs anybody.
9: No, exactly.
2: Cops are pretty mild.
9: I used to play soccer there in high school and in tournaments.
8: Okay, where are you going with this?
9: Well, where I'm going with this is that at one point I was in northeastern Oregon, and I had a strange experience that isn't worth talking about because it takes too long. But back to this idea.
8: All right, sir. Thank you very much for the call. I'm not sure. He was kind of wandering around there. First time caller line, you're on the air with Ken Goddard.
10: Hello.
8: Goodbye. East of the Rockies, you're on the air with Ken Goddard. Good morning.
10: Really?
8: Really.
10: No kidding. Wow.
8: Where are you?
10: My name is Steve. I'm in the Twin Cities.
8: Good Cities.
10: It's cold.
8: Uh-huh.
10: I have a comment for you and your guest. And then a question.
8: Okay.
10: I've been listening to you, Art, for about a month or so. I've been really impressed.
8: Thank you.
10: And this guest is by far your best. And you are really intelligent and articulate. And this is a great show. I have a question for you. You mentioned last week, Art, when you introduced Ken as a guest. You said that he would be talking about a virus in Australia.
8: Yes, we spent a long time doing that.
10: Yeah, you did, and this was concerning rabbits.
8: Oh, yes.
10: I heard something about a virus in Australia a couple of weeks ago that was killing horses. Eating their lungs, and the farmer that owned 7 or 9 horses that died
8: also caught it.
10: Also caught it and died. Do you know anything about that, Ken?
8: No, this caller is exactly right. I don't know whether you've heard about it, Ken.
11: No, I have not.
8: But there was a disease that began killing horses, and the farmer, as the caller just said,
11: infected the lungs of the horses.
8: It dissolved them, Ken. Dissolved them. And the farmer caught the same disease and was killed by it.
11: Yeah.
8: And
11: there's crossover. That's one of the things that is going to happen every now and then. And
8: Is it going to happen more and more? Now, lately the CDC seems to be saying time and time again, if you listen to them carefully, look out. We're setting ourselves up. Something's coming. In other words, a new disease, new virus, new something. We're setting ourselves up for it.
11: I think that's just predictable from the standpoint of the way history has worked. These things erupt. They occur. And every now and then, they're going to occur in a fairly devastating manner. You know, we've got a lot of skills, a lot of capabilities to contain these things. And CDC is clearly one of them. How we use it, how thoughtful we are. But you get into things like the HIV or the Ebola and how you deal with a quarantine situation. This is population dynamics.
8: Well, those are interesting words. Again, for those who did not hear it earlier, I'll force you to answer the same question because it's a real whiz banger. If something got loose, like Ebola or worse, airborne, and you had to do an operation clean sweep or decide whether you were going to, and there were thousands of people who would be taken out along with the virus. I take it a virus could be killed with a thermonuclear device, with an air burst fuel air device, burned up, in other words.
11: Sure, of course. They're a biological entity.
8: As a matter of fact, General Schwarzkopf had to face such a decision during the Gulf War. He talked about it the other day.
11: Mm-hmm.
8: They knew exactly where these biological chemical facilities were in Iraq, and they came to the general, and they said, "General, our scientists believe that if we hit them with these weapons that generate high heat and light, we can destroy them effectively without infecting people. We believe it's true, but we're not sure. What are your orders?"
11: And then you wonder why you ever got promoted to a general. Yeah, sure.
8: Probably asked himself that, yeah. But in fact, he ordered them destroyed, and I guess, unless you want to look at the Gulf War syndrome, it was successful.
11: One hopes it was, yes.
8: Probably.
11: Knowing some of the lethal types of disease vectors they had, the anthrax and things like that, you certainly want to destroy them.
8: Suppose the virus was loose in, since I got such good ratings news today, we'll pick Phoenix, okay?
11: Mm-hmm.
8: A couple million people in Phoenix.
11: Yeah.
8: Now it's a couple of million people. Same decision?
11: It's a decision. Do you save the larger and sacrifice the smaller? I mean, this is a common decision at that level on all kinds of things. Do you look at individual people? Their individual faces? Do you look at the remaining, 250 million people in the United States?
8: Well,
11: you want never to be put in that situation.
8: But you remember the movie. They threw pictures of the women and children down on the table. They threw down copies of the Constitution and the Bill of Rights, and they said, look here, these are U.S. citizens you're talking about.
11: That's right. And you've got to decide, do you, you set up something equivalent to martial law to try to stop the spread? Or do you not? Let's hope we're not put in those situations. Those are terrifying.
8: Well, how would you
2: As a scientist, what would I do?
8: And well, how would you even, in a, you take Phoenix, for example, spread out, sprawling city.
2: Well, you're defining the problem right there.
8: And to try to create a military force that would be around it to contain it, forget it.
2: You can't.
8: You can't.
2: Somebody, and the natural human thing is to flee, to run from something that's threatening you.
8: You're damn right. And the more security they put up, the more people try to run.
2: Yeah, absolutely.
8: So
2: it's self-defeating.
8: So we're talking... elimination of a city.
2: If that maybe is contained by a continent. Except people get on airplanes.
8: Well, we may have a chance to find out about that right now with this rabbit virus in Australia. Do you think it'll be contained to Australia?
2: Is there any reason to think it would?
8: Well, it wasn't contained on that little island.
2: If Ed was right, my chief scientist, his understanding was the mosquitoes, and there's a limit to how far a mosquito can go, even airborne. But I don't think the mosquito's going to make it.
8: Pacific. Maybe not.
2: Lots of other things. I mean, just somebody who doesn't like rabbits here in the United States could get a hold of one and bring it with them.
8: Well, or then there's always this. These airplanes, I mean, how long does it take to fly from, say, Auckland to San Francisco?
2: I went to Australia, and I think it was like a 16-hour flight. Very long.
8: Mosquito live for 16 hours?
2: I would think so.
8: It could?
2: You got me. I assume there's a mosquito expert out there, but I assume they last a whole lot longer than that.
8: And I do think I have you then. So that's my point. In other words, on an airplane, one mosquito is not wildly... You don't have to turn your imagination, let it go wild to imagine a mosquito might make it.
2: Yeah, sure. We're not in a pristine environment, designed for humans. This is all very interactive, and it's not exactly a wilderness. We've resolved a lot of things, but there's a lot of things out there we don't understand.
8: Hopefully it will not turn into a real wilderness from a human perspective. East of the Rockies, you're on the air with Ken Goddard. Hi.
12: Hello.
8: Where are you?
12: I'm in Omaha. This is Lynn.
8: Hi, Lynn.
12: I'm a little nervous. I've never called into a show.
2: Oh, don't. I'm very easy to talk. You can ask anything you wish.
12: Okay. I got to give you a little background first. In the early 80s, I was a street person in Phoenix. And since then, I've kind of changed my life around. And I'm doing very well living here in Omaha. And during the time that I was in Phoenix, I did plasma donation.
2: Uh-huh.
12: And at one point during this time, the people who ran the place asked us if anyone was willing to take an injection for $40. And they said it was sponsored by the United States government.
2: Of what?
12: I'm sorry,
2: what was the injection of?
12: I'm not sure. They didn't tell us.
2: Okay.
12: And
8: did you volunteer?
12: Yes, I did. $40, so that's like a lot of money then.
8: Boy, it must have been to you. And so what do you believe the results of that to be?
12: I do know for a fact that like when they analyzed my blood later at a different facility for plasma donation.
8: Yes.
12: That a certain protein was a lot higher than what it ever had been before. It went right off their charts. And I'm wondering if you've ever heard anything about this experiment. Or...
8: All right, thank you. God, what a great question, though, in a way.
2: Good question, yes. I can't, I'm not aware of any agency that would do anything like that. I would never want to...
8: Do you ever hear something, you ever hear of the Tuskegee experiments, Ken?
2: Yeah.
8: So, I don't know that your statement's operative.
2: Yeah, I'd like to think we're more civilized and intelligent and a few other things. Maybe I'm being optimistic.
8: Well, then, I do believe also there was the announcement by a member of this administration that they fed plutonium to some children, that sort of thing.
2: Recently?
8: No.
2: Oh, in the past. Oh, yes. I'm sadly very much aware of that.
8: I don't think we talk about recent stuff. You know, that's 20 years from now.
2: Yeah.
8: But, I mean, if we were doing that kind of thing 20 years ago... I wonder what the hell we're doing now.
2: Yeah. I think we're in an era where we hold people accountable. I hope we are. We ought to be able to find things like this out.
8: Well, what about... Now, you're a government agency, so I assume that you are very carefully regulated.
2: But, you mean what I what we do and say?
8: You bet. Well, no, not what you do and say. Well, what you do, not so much what you say, because you've been very open with us.
2: Oh, I make fun of government employees. I have government bad guys in my books.
8: Let me tell you where I'm leading here. In other words, there are certain things that can and can't be done, I'm sure, in your forensic lab. You can't begin to play with designer jeans and start making this and that, and you can't...
2: Well, I wouldn't allow it.
8: Design
2: all, I don't know if there'd be anything to stop
8: you
2: it.
8: Can't design up... Right, you can't design up by regulation viruses and set them loose. I mean, you're not at that level. But what about the private sector, Ken? What regulates that? Who says that some lab in Kansas City somewhere, privately funded, isn't doing something that would just scare the heck out of
2: that? That's a problem. I mean, even to regulate a laboratory, it's very hard to know what's going on in a lab. People have made illicit drugs in college chemistry labs while their experiments are going on. I mean, you know, most things are white powders. That's a problem. You know, how much of a police state do you want us to be in, where you've got, hundreds of thousands of... FBI agents, my FBI buddies will whack me on the head, going out looking for these things. We don't do that.
8: All right. East of the Rockies, you're on the air with Ken Goddard. Hi.
13: How you doing?
8: Okay, where are you?
13: I'm in Nashville, Tennessee.
8: Good to have you. Go ahead, sir.
13: Oh, okay. I wanted to make a couple of comments. First, Mr. Goddard.
2: Oh, I make fun of government employees. I have government bad guys in my books.
8: Let me tell you where I'm leading here. In other words, there are certain things that can and can't be done, I'm sure, in your forensic lab. You can't begin to play with designer jeans and start making this and that, and you can't...
2: Well, I wouldn't allow it.
8: Design...
2: Well, I don't know if there'd be anything to stop
8: you
2: it.
8: Can't design a... Right, but you can't design up by regulation viruses and set them loose. I mean, you're not at that level. But what about the private sector, Ken? What regulates that? Who says that some lab in Kansas City somewhere, privately funded, isn't doing something that would just scare the heck out of
2: that? That's a problem. I mean, even to regulate a laboratory, it's very hard to know what's going on in a lab. People have made illicit drugs in college chemistry labs while regular experiments are going on. I mean, you know, most things are white powders. That's a problem. how much of a police state do you want us to be in, where you've got hundreds of thousands of FBI agents, my FBI buddies will whack me on the head, going out looking for these things? We don't do that.
8: All right. East of the Rockies, you're on the air with Ken Goddard. Hi.
13: How you doing?
8: Okay, where are you?
13: I'm in Nashville, Tennessee.
8: Good to have you. Go ahead, sir.
13: Oh, okay. I wanted to make a couple of comments. First, Mr. Goddard.
2: Yeah.
13: I truly appreciate your intellectual view on life. It's not too often.
2: I don't know how intellectual it is. I'm just enjoying life at this point.
13: Well, it's not too often somebody comes along and, can have a good moral view and a scientific view at the same time. I'm sure you could understand the depth of the whole lean not unto, that undying own understanding.
2: Oh, yeah. We try to take our work seriously, but not ourselves seriously.
13: Yeah. I wanted to make a couple of comments. First, that guy that you hung up on with the whole occult thing, I don't know where he was going with it, but I'd like to give him my view on it. I think it's got a lot of, I've read quite a few books, and there's a strong link between that and the New Age movement, and it's pretty dangerous because the New Age movement's it's a rather positive thinking thing, and it's rather addictive to a lot of people.
8: All right, but again, that is kind of off topic, and that's why, and he even wandered further than that, so I don't see how that necessarily applies to something.
13: Well, I just wanted to make that small comment. The reason I started to call about an hour ago.
8: Right.
13: Was the immortality thing.
8: Oh, yeah.
2: Oh,
13: the
2: yeah.
13: Immortality question.
2: Is that a wonderful question? Do we
13: or
2: don't we?
13: First of all, I'm pretty convinced that nobody walking this earth is immortal.
2: But
13: I'm sure
2: we have the capability scientifically to turn the switch on.
8: Hold on, sir. Wait a second. Wait a second, sir. Hold on. He said, Ken said, suppose we had the scientific capability to throw that switch.
2: Should we do it?
13: Oh, no, no, no. That goes right into the New Age thing.
8: Uh-huh. Well, yeah. No, it doesn't.
13: Well, that's playing God, man. That's like making perfect babies.
8: Yeah, that might be true.
2: Yeah, I was getting there, yes.
8: Yeah, I agree with that. This man and the previous man were trying to come at you from a religious point
2: sure.
8: of view, Ken.
2: Well, that's fine. Religion's important to our culture.
8: It is.
2: We trip across religious cultural issues all the time and are working with the American Indians and the Eskimos.
8: Well,
2: we have the right to interfere with their religious ceremonies.
8: Where does the kind of work that we've been talking about this morning cross the line, in your opinion, and become God's territory? And when are we treading?
2: You just touched upon one there. Somewhere along the line, it's one thing to understand the genetics and the DNA. The moment we have the capability to alter it at the inception of a human, then we're playing God. And
8: we're going to do it. If we can do it, we will do it.
2: Sure we will.
8: If Ken doesn't do it, then somebody else is going to do it somewhere.
2: Yeah, it's going to be done for any number of probably good reasons that may have to do with wanting a child free of disease. And I go back to my granddaughter. I want her to be happy, healthy, and live forever. Sure.
8: But imagine how many of us there would be after a while, either if we became immortal or even anywhere near it free of disease.
2: Yeah, you've got a decision. Do you reproduce? If you continue to reproduce,
8: the decision is to stop reproduction or else.
2: Now wait a minute. I got my granddaughter out there.
8: Hey,
2: I wanted
8: Ken,
2: her around.
8: Ken, we're at the top of the hour. How are you doing? Can you hang in?
2: Sure. This is fun.
8: All right. Well, there's more fun then ahead for you. A copy of the Seattle Times, Thursday, January 18th. And it is entitled, under the sports section, Fish and Wildlife. It says, and I'm quoting the headline, "Deadly virus sweeps through sheep herds." A deadly flu virus that nearly wiped out a herd of southeastern Washington bighorn sheep 2 months ago has now spread to the treatment facility, and now other herds roaming the breaks. The virus called the, pasture Losisis or something, is infecting and causing pneumonia in sheep at the treatment center in Caldwell, Idaho. They've recovered 74 sheep, 35 have died thus far of it. And there it is, right in the middle of your field. Ken, have you heard of this?
2: Yeah, I have. Something that folks may not be aware of is that we have a laboratory specifically designed to deal with these types of disease vectors. It's the Madison Health Lab in Madison, Wisconsin, that was a part of the Fish and Wildlife Service and is now a part of the National Biological Service.
8: Mm-hmm.
2: They go after these things much in the way we go after our crime scenes, trying to figure out what's happening, trying to contain, control. They have one heck of a job.
8: Contain and control.
2: Yeah.
8: Keywords, whether it's human viruses or animal viruses, or
2: the same deal.
8: And it's a cold-hearted biz, isn't it?
2: It has to be.
8: It has to be.
2: Sure.
8: So what happened with AIDS?
2: What happened with it? The sense of that I'm aware of is that
8: the control and contain part.
2: Oh, the control and contain part.
8: Yeah.
2: It sounds like it broke loose from probably the green monkey and got into humans. And
8: the control and contain part. Again,
2: They
8: detected it early, remember, in San Francisco, patient 1 or 0, they call them, whatever it is.
2: Yeah.
8: And where was the control and containment?
2: They passed them.
8: Uh-huh. Okay.
2: I don't think they had a sense of what they had at that time.
8: I see. Our great program, here's a fact from Scott up in Oregon, where you are as a police officer in Oregon. I often deal with people that have poor hygiene skills or who by choice expose themselves to dangerous substances. I'm far more terrified of bringing home a dangerous virus or bacteria to my family than a bullet from a crook I might encounter. What can I personally do to protect myself and my loved ones?
2: If you're talking about giving
11: respiration. They have mouth devices which were issued so that we can do CPR on somebody and not, you know, pick up virus, bacteria from them. That's a real issue if you have somebody bleeding and you've got a cut. If you're in a combative situation with someone, you're taking that risk.
8: As a general rule, Ken, is it better for a person to be isolated and not exposed to whatever is running around out there, or is it better for a person to be exposed, constantly getting colds and flu, and building in that way their immune system?
11: Be exposed, no question. You want your immune system functioning fully. That is the best protection because your immune system's adaptive.
8: Because I'm out here in the desert, and I don't, you know, since I work at home now, I don't see a lot of people, and I don't get colds.
11: Mm-hmm.
8: I don't get flu.
11: Wait till you get on the airplane going to Portland.
8: I appreciate your letting me just dropping that in there. You're right. I've been on airplanes. I went to the Far East. I went to Tokyo, Bangkok, Hong Kong. Survived the trip without a cold or the flu.
11: You may just have one heck of an immune system, too.
8: Maybe.
11: Yeah.
8: All right. Here's another one. Art, great show. If your guest goes out to investigate an animal mutilation event with a team and they find everything is true, as Linda Moulton Howe always mentioned, will they go silent like the government normally does?
11: If everything is true, how do we define true?
8: All right, let us say that you go to the site of an animal, a cattle mutilation, and there is no human explanation, or even, let's say, more to the point, you find that there is an extra human explanation. Ken, this is going to be a hard question.
11: No, actually, it's not. I'll answer it.
8: Would you release the information, or would you go talk to your boss and say, look, boss, whoever your boss is, and who is your boss? Is your boss in Washington or here?
11: No, my boss is in Portland.
8: Portland.
11: As a matter of fact.
8: Okay, so would you go to your boss and say, look what I've got, boss, what do we do?
11: Mm-mm. No, the first thing we would do is we would, first of all, probably be looking at each other and probably do a little bit of retesting. I'm assuming we found something of what we might call high interest. I should explain it. You know, from my standpoint, I was told there's 50 billion stars out there in our galaxy and some 50 billion galaxies. You know, the chances of something else is out there is
8: really good.
11: Decent.
8: Oh, you're darn right.
11: Yeah. We would do just like we do normally, which is we would type up a laboratory report and we would issue that report to the requesting agency, which would be the law enforcement agency out there in, let's say, Phoenix. It's their investigation. They're the only ones who can release that report. We can't. Now, we would keep that report in our files. We don't purge files. We don't hide things away. And I imagine somewhere along the line, that case would be of interest to somebody.
8: So you're saying you'd release it, you wouldn't hide it?
11: We're not going to hide things. We're just not. I mean,
8: everybody in the government says that, Ken.
11: Yeah, well, I'll tell you what. You know, if this comes about, I'll go on your show. If they're going to remove us, they can remove both of us.
8: Take us both out, huh?
11: Yeah. I understand the conspiracy thing. I do understand the impact that an alien culture could have on ours. And you're talking kind of the same kind of situation that we are with the viruses and
8: That's
11: disease
8: right.
11: vectors.
8: Yes, indeed. Indeed.
11: Except we're talking, you know, this is emotional and psychological as well.
8: Yeah, but the difference is you sort of told me that in the case of a virus, you wouldn't make it public. You know, in other words, if
11: sure, do you panic people?
8: Exactly
11: what we're talking
8: about.
11: Well,
8: okay, so then how is evidence of alien presence unlike a virus in that?
11: Well, you know, the honest answer is it's not.
8: Yeah, I know.
11: Same thing.
8: See, so
11: and
8: when
11: maybe
8: you get,
11: if I had stopped to think about it.
8: Yeah. Yeah, and when you get up there with your boss, he might say, "Now listen here, Ken. I'm sorry, but you know what we've got here
11: is a panic situation." Sure.
8: So you might not pick up phone call Art Bell at all.
11: Maybe I might make it difficult on you. Pull you into that same emotional conflict.
8: All right. West of the Rockies, you're on the air with Ken Goddard. Hi. Hello there.
14: Hi.
8: Yes, you're on the air, sir. We don't just pre-screen calls. Where are you? Hello?
14: Hello?
8: Are you there? Last chance. I guess not. Wildcard Line, you're on the air with Ken Goddard. Good morning.
14: Hi, Art. This is Mark of Honolulu. I just wanted to add a little information to the stuff you were talking about, the horses in Australia?
8: Oh, yes, please.
14: Okay, it was about 7 months ago. It was at a horse stud farm that's out a little ways from Brisbane on the northeast coast of Queensland. There were about 9 horses that came down with this unknown virus.
11: Was it a lung infection?
14: Yeah, it was a lung infection.
8: Did I have it about right when I said it? Because I think I read it in a news release. It dissolved the lungs.
14: Yeah. And the guy that died from it, his name was Vic Rails. He's a famous horse trainer there. But his assistant, his lady friend, she hasn't come down with it yet, and she was as close to those animals as he was. Uh-huh. And one other thing about the rabbits, too, because
8: yes, sir.
14: I'm from Australia.
8: Yes, sir.
14: The island was only about 50 kilometers off of the coast of South Australia.
8: Right.
14: Where the CIRSO, which is a government laboratory department, were working on this rabbit virus.
8: Yes.
14: And so it got unleashed onto the mainland. And mind you, they had been using myxomatosis for a long time, but the rabbits had become immune to it.
8: Right.
14: And they were actually not hundreds of thousands. I'm talking millions and millions of rabbits.
8: Oh, yes.
14: In great proportion that were doing severe damage.
8: Oh, there's no question. There's no question about it, but... if it can make it to 50 miles, then I speculated a mosquito can get on an airplane and make it here. Now, if all the rabbits here in the U.S. were to die, somebody might say, who cares?
11: Well, I mean, it sounds like there may be a 1, 3, 5% of the population that are going to die.
0: Welcome to Nye Underground. 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And now, Art Bell.

0: 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And now, Art Bell.
1: Yeah, it is scary.
2: All right, thank you
1: all
2: very
1: right,
2: much for the
1: thank
2: call.
1: You.
2: It is frightening, and it's like Mother Nature is bad enough by herself. What I'm worried about are these guys working in these labs, not like you, Ken.
1: Of course. Well, we got a lab.
2: I know, but putting together, and I just know what's going on, Ken. I mean, if you look at what we were doing 40 years ago, the kind of experiments, if you simply come forward to today and imagine the kind of experiments going on genetically.
1: Well, keep in mind that we allow people to patent these genetic designs, which is more of an incentive to experiment.
2: All right, good. Hold it right there. We'll be right back. A bit more of a commercial load right now. You're listening to CBC. You hear this music on my show almost every night. It's the awesome music of my favorite group, Cusco. Well, now, higher octaves are tests in biochemistry that will confirm and identify the individual that the AIDS virus was contracted from. In other words, it is genetically specific. Please ask Ken, as a forensic scientist, if someone were to use their AIDS virus as a murder weapon, in other words, transmit it with the intent to kill, are there any statutes presently on the books that would allow for the individual to be actually charged with and convicted of murder?
1: You're probably asking the wrong person, although I believe the answer is yes, that you can be charged with, if not murder, at least a high level of assault. If you know you have the AIDS virus and you assault, transfer blood, seminal fluid, or whatever, I don't believe that's true in all states. You'd have to talk to the local law enforcement people.
2: All right. All right, or this one. Higher, please ask Ken if a virus can ever mutate to our advantage. In other words, instead of destroying a host, help a host, make it stronger in some way.
1: I don't know. That's a nice one.
2: Yeah.
1: I'm trying to imagine what a virus would do to help us.
2: Well,
1: wait a minute. You're talking about genetic engineering here.
2: Yes, sir.
1: The viruses are a way of transferring the genetic material.
2: There you are. In fact, don't they vector specifically with viruses to introduce genetic material? So in other words, let us extend this. Suppose suddenly some little virus were to mutate by itself and go in there and turn that aging switch we were talking about.
1: You want to be a fiction writer. This is good. I like that one.
2: Is that not... I mean, it's not likely, but...
1: No, it's not likely, but boy, what an idea.
2: What a cool question, huh? East of the Rockies, you're on the air with Ken Goddard. Hi.
3: Hi. I was curious if you were aware that those figures that you gave on infectious diseases being up 58%?
2: 87%, yes, uh-huh.
3: Well, actually, if you subtract the number of AIDS, people with AIDS, it drops down to 22%. At least that's what I've heard.
2: In other words, I heard the exact opposite, that the AIDS people accounted for 22% of the total figure.
3: Oh, I see.
2: The total increase. So it's still horrifying no matter which way you look at it, but the fact of the matter is AIDS is here. And it is, and the totality of the increase in disease, infectious disease deaths, is up 87%. That's a non-trivial number.
1: If nothing else, regardless of how someone might feel about the AIDS virus and the related sexual activities, this is something we need to stop simply because we don't know where it's going.
2: Caller, anything else?
3: Yes, I was wondering if Ken was aware of, or if he's heard of MHC. Major histocompatibility complex?
1: No, I'm sorry. I don't know anything.
3: It's an array of immune system genes that supposedly women can smell a difference in men.

0: according to these genes, you got me.
1: Yeah, you got me on that one, too. I've never heard anything like that. Save, perhaps, the use of some specific cologne.
0: Yeah.
1: West of the Rockies, you're on the air with Ken Goddard. Hello. Hello there. Wildcard line, you're on the air with Ken Goddard. Good morning.
2: Ding dong, Mr. Bell. This is Pete in Portland.
1: Hello, Pete.
2: Yes. Ken.
0: Yes.
2: From physics, you remember conservation laws, like conservation of angular momentum.
0: Oh, yes, I remember that.
2: Things like that. Correct me if I'm wrong, aren't new conservation laws, the virtual ones, being discovered for the soft sciences, such as, in biology, the conservation of genetic information? The thing that causes a DNA molecule to try to get longer, but also shut genes it doesn't any longer need,
0: this
2: or
0: part of
2: extraneous
0: the,
2: copies and so forth?
0: Yeah, this is part of the intriguing part that my sense is the more I've learned about DNA, the more in wonder you become. It's such an intriguing, the word elegant is the only word that really comes to mind that seems to adjust it.
1: Elegant, that's a good word.
2: Now let me put something to you. There are three basic strategies that we see in the gross level for conservation of genetic information. One of them is niche overwhelm that plants do. They spread their genetic material over acres.
0: Mm-hmm.
2: They try to command the resources, grow as fast as they can, put every other type of genetic information in the shade. We emulate that in agriculture. We slash and burn, and we plant what we want in the new acres, in the sterilized acres.
1: All right, listen, to both of you, this is a good call. Hold on, both of you. We're going to take a break and must here at the bottom of the hour, and I'll hold both of you over. If that caller, is that agreeable to you?
2: Oh, you betcha.
1: All right, good. Stay right there, and we'll be right back. We're talking about viruses, nature, and man, what we're doing on the planet, and all the rest of that with Ken Goddard, who's a director of the National Fish and Wildlife Forensic Lab up in Oregon. Be right back.

0: A National Fish and Wildlife Forensics Lab up in Ashland, Oregon. He is our guest, and here he is again, and here is Pete. Pete Portland, thank you for holding on. You're back on the air.
1: Okay. The conservation of genetic information, the first strategy,
0: the plant.
1: We emulate plants with agriculture. The second one is where we come from. We emulate our ancestors by migratory exploitation of patches of an environment, coming back around next season to re-exploit them since they've recovered. You have the American Indian and the buffalo, the wolf pack and the reindeer herd, things like that. Okay, the third and most important strategy, I suppose, is that of making a sealed-off ecology, kind of like the biosphere, that's highly controlled as opposed to the chaotic greater ecology from which it arose. And that is the strategy of social insects, of the beehive, the termite mound, and the ant nest. And it requires a ruthless central control.
0: Uh-huh.
1: So ruthless that only one set of genes can be permitted to be sent on into the future. And every component part of that system must have its will bent to that one purpose, by chemical means, by fair or foul. And when we emulate that strategy, we call it city building. We call it civilization.
0: Yeah, that's right.
1: Now listen, there's a lot of evil that has created a lot of suffering, let's say. And it's no surprise that we have to do it, because it's the one strategy that can get us what we and every other creature on this planet need, and that is, quickly, technology to get genetic information off this crusty blue teardrop before some cosmic slush ball or one of a million other things annihilates all of us.
0: All right. Well, do you agree with that, or Ken, or do you think that...
2: I don't intend on being a drone, first of all. I want to fight back. I'd rather go as a human.
0: There you go. All right, good answer. And I'm now going to bring up something that's really odd. I don't know how to address this with you except to tell you I know it's true. In the New Yorker magazine, the new issue of the New Yorker magazine, there is an article saying that sperm counts, male sperm counts, human, worldwide, are going down at a rate they have never seen before. And if you were to project the rate of decline, would go to zero in our lifetime.
2: Oh, really?
0: Yeah. And
2: you sure wouldn't think it by seeing the population explosion, but okay.
0: Yes, for now, okay.
2: Yeah, sure.
0: But I mean, that would certainly do the trick, and it wouldn't take very long.
2: Well, I mean, the theory is that we've got built-in mechanisms to control population, the Mother Nature variation, some of which are diseased, maybe there's some internal ones.
0: Maybe the ultraviolet.
2: Sure.
0: Whatever. Shouldn't we be reasonably concerned about something like this?
2: I think there's a bunch of things we need to be concerned about. I don't want to live my life in paranoia. I may change my mind after being on the show this evening. I think we've got to go forward as humans. We've got to live our lives as best we can. I think it's good that we're cognizant of these things. There's a lot of things that we may not be able to do much about other than just social awareness. Carbofluorocarbons, things of that sort. There's some things we can do if we recognize they're a problem.
0: All right, you're up in Oregon. One of the biggest battles we've ever had was over the spotted owl.
2: Oh, sure. A very emotional one.
0: Yeah, very emotional one. And it's cost a lot of jobs, and a lot of tempers have been lost over this, and people that got socked in the nose over it.
2: Yeah, a few owls got nailed to the park sign, too.
0: Yeah, I've heard that. What is your position on the whole spotted owl thing? Were they really threatened? Are they really threatened? Are the measures they've taken justified, in your opinion?
2: Well, let me add an added part to this whole thing, which...
0: Remembering you've got to live in Oregon.
2: Oh, yeah, that's sure. They know how to find me here. There's an interesting twist to all that, which is the barred owl. The barred owl is a bigger, faster, stronger owl, sort of a turbo owl, if you will. And if we do nothing... absolutely nothing as humans, the barred owl is probably going to drive the spotted owl into extinction.
0: No kidding.
2: By mating with it and creating hybrids or just simply driving to territory. So one of the interesting questions, should we be out there as federal wildlife law enforcement officers with our shotguns, shooting every barred owl we can to protect one endangered species and thereby create another one?
0: Well, actually, there is a little politician in you, isn't there?
2: Evade the question, right? Okay, let me get. I tried.
0: Are the measures taken justified in your opinion?
2: The owl isn't the issue. The issue is the nature of the habitat. The owl is simply an indicator species. That's the crucial issue. That the sense of the forest habitat decline is really the crucial problem.
0: So in other words, they use the owl to protect the habitat.
2: Yeah, the owl is a canary in the mine shaft.
0: So your answer is sort of yes.
2: Yeah, you're right. It's a sort of answer. Whether the owl itself is crucial, whether a hybrid, you know, barred owl, spotted owl is really a better owl to have out there. That's more of a philosophical biology splitter joiner question. But I don't think there's any question at all that we're causing damage to our habitat, and that's something we have to worry about as humans because that's our fishbowl. That's where we live.
0: First time caller line. You're on the air with Ken Goddard.
3: Hi, Mike Phoenix.
0: Yes, sir.
3: I just I'm watching Species, the climax of Species here.
0: I haven't seen it yet. I'm dying to see it.
3: It is worthwhile. It's exciting. I just had a couple of comments. You had that question on what is the ultimate outcome of someone that's HIV positive?
0: Yes, sir.
3: From what I understand, about half of the people, maybe 55%, will ultimately get full-blown AIDS. About 20 to 25% will get the ARC. They'll eventually die a long 20-year death with AIDS-related complexes. And then there's about 20%, it seems, and the numbers are going down there a little bit, but it seems to be steadying out at about 20% will carry HIV positive, but they'll be asymptomatic.
2: Which may be, we need to find out why their immune systems can do that. May be our key.
3: I hope I'm one of those that will be asymptomatic. I'm not HIV positive. I have checked that out. But I wanted to just comment, Art, keep up the good work, and glad to hear that there's a lot of people here in Phoenix that support your show.
0: Oh, it's incredible. Thank you very much for the call. I appreciate it. West of the Rockies, you're on the air with Ken Goddard. Good morning.
4: Hi, Ken.
2: Yes.
4: One question.
0: All right, where are you calling from?
4: Oh, this is Matt from Eugene, Oregon.
0: All right.
2: Oh, okay.
4: Okay, Ken, how much time and effort does your department spend on tracking down and investigation of the poaching of deer?
0: All right.
2: Okay. All right, we have 200-049.
0: Ken Goddard is the director of the National Fish and Wildlife Forensics Lab up in Ashland, Oregon. He is our guest, and here he is again, and here is Pete. Pete in Portland, thank you for holding on. You're back on the air.
5: Okay. The conservation of genetic information, the first strategy,
0: the plant.
5: We emulate plants with agriculture. The second one is where we come from. We emulate our ancestors by migratory exploitation of patches of an environment,
0: mm-hmm.
5: coming back around next season to re-exploit them since they've recovered. You have the American Indian and the buffalo, the wolf pack and the reindeer herd, things like that.
0: Mm-hmm.
5: Okay, the third and most important strategy, I suppose, is that of making a sealed-off ecology, kind of like the biosphere, that's highly controlled as opposed to the chaotic greater ecology from which it arose. And that is the strategy of social insects, of the beehive, the termite mound, and the ant nest. And it requires a ruthless central control.
0: Uh-huh.
5: So ruthless that only one set of genes can be permitted to be sent on into the future. And every component part of that system must have its will bent to that one purpose,
0: mm-hmm.
5: by chemical means, by fair or foul. And when we emulate that strategy, we call it city building. We call it civilization.
0: Yeah, that's right.
5: Now listen, there's a lot of evil that is created, a lot of suffering, let's say. And it's no surprise that we have to do it, because it's the one strategy that can get us what we and every other creature on this planet need, and that is, quickly, technology to get genetic information off this crusty blue teardrop before some cosmic slush ball or one of a million other things annihilates all of us.
0: All right. Well, wait, do you agree with that, or Ken, or do you think that...
2: I don't intend on being a drone, first of all. I want to fight back. I'd rather go as a human.
0: There you go. All right, good answer. And I'm now going to bring up something that's really odd. I don't know how to address this with you except to tell you I know it's true. In the New Yorker magazine, the new issue of the New Yorker magazine, there is an article saying that sperm counts, male sperm counts, human, worldwide, are going down at a rate they have never seen before. And if you were to project the rate of decline, would go to zero in our lifetime.
2: Oh, really?
0: Yeah.
2: Hmm.
0: And
2: you sure wouldn't think it by seeing the population explosion, but okay.
0: Yes, for now, okay.
2: Yeah, sure.
0: But I mean, that would certainly do the trick, and it wouldn't take very long.
2: Well, I mean, the theory is that we've got built-in mechanisms to control population, the Mother Nature variation, some of which are diseased, maybe the system of internal ones.
0: Maybe the ultraviolet.
2: Sure.
0: Whatever. Shouldn't we be reasonably concerned about something like this?
2: I think there's a bunch of things we need to be concerned about. I don't want to live my life in paranoia. I may change my mind after being on the show this evening. I think we've got to go forward as humans. We've got to live our lives as best we can. I think it's good that we're cognizant of these things. There's a lot of things that we may not be able to do much about other than just social awareness. Carbofluorocarbons,
0: sure.
2: Things of that sort. There's some things we can do if we recognize they're a problem.
0: All right, you're up in Oregon. One of the biggest battles we've ever had was over the spotted owl.
2: Oh, sure. Yeah, a very emotional one.
0: Yeah, very emotional one. And it's cost a lot of jobs, and a lot of tempers have been lost over this, and people
2: mm-hmm.
0: that got socked in the nose over it.
2: A few owls got nailed to the park sign, too.
0: Yeah, I've heard that. What is your position on the whole spotted owl thing? Were they really threatened? Are they really threatened? Are the measures they've taken justified, in your opinion?
2: Well, let me add an added part to this whole thing, which...
0: Remembering you've got to live in Oregon.
2: Oh, yeah, that's sure. They know how to find me here. There's an interesting twist to all that, which is the barred owl. The barred owl is a bigger, faster, stronger owl, sort of a turbo owl, if you will. And if we do nothing, absolutely nothing as humans, the barred owl is probably going to drive the spotted owl into extinction. Either by mating with it and creating hybrids, or just simply driving out to the territory. So one of the interesting questions, should we be out there as federal wildlife law enforcement officers with our shotguns, shooting every barred owl we can to protect one endangered species and thereby create another one?
0: Well... Actually, there is a little politician in you, isn't there?
2: Evade the question, right? Okay, let me get. I tried.
0: Are the measures taken justified, in your opinion?
2: The owl isn't the issue. The issue is the nature of the habitat. The owl is simply an indicator species. That's the crucial issue, that the sense of the forest habitat decline is really the crucial problem.
0: So in other words, they use the owl to protect the habitat.
2: Yeah, the owl's a canary in the mine shaft.
0: So your answer is sort of yes.
2: Yeah, you're right. It's a sort of answer. Whether the owl itself is crucial, whether a hybrid, barred owl, spotted owl is really a better owl to have out there, that's more of a philosophical biology splitter joiner question. But I don't think there's any question at all that we're causing damage to our habitat, and that's something we have to worry about as humans, because that's our fishbowl. That's where we live.
0: First time caller line, you're on the air with Ken Goddard.
6: Hi, Mike Phoenix.
7: Yes, sir.
6: Hi, I just I'm watching Species, the climax of Species here. It's
7: I haven't seen it yet. I'm dying to see it.
6: It is worthwhile. It's exciting. I just had a couple of comments. You had that question on what is the ultimate outcome of someone that's HIV positive?
7: Yes, sir.
6: From what I understand, about half of the people, maybe 55%, will ultimately get full-blown AIDS. About 20 to 25% will get the ARC. They'll eventually die a long 20-year death with AIDS-related complexes. And then there's about 20%, it seems, and the numbers are going down there a little bit, but it seems to be steadying out at about 20% will carry HIV positive, but they'll be asymptomatic.
2: Which maybe we need to find out why their immune systems can do that.
6: That
2: may be our key.
6: I hope I'm one of those that will be asymptomatic. I'm not HIV positive. I have checked that out. But I wanted to just comment, Art, keep up the good work, and glad to hear that there's a lot of people here in Phoenix that support your show.
7: Oh, it's incredible. Thank you very much for the call. I appreciate it. West of the Rockies, you're on the air with Ken Goddard. Good morning.
8: Hi, Ken.
2: Yes.
8: One question.
7: All right, where are you calling from?
8: Oh, this is Matt from Eugene, Oregon.
7: All right.
2: Oh, okay.
8: Okay, Ken, how much time and effort does your department spend on tracking down and investigation of the poaching of deer?
7: All right.
2: Oh, okay. We have 220 special agents out there throughout the United States. I would guess between duck, waterfowl hunting and deer, that's probably two-thirds to three-quarters of the work, not counting the state fishing game people. We support all those folks.
7: Hmm. All right, that's a big percentage. East of the Rockies, you're on the air with Ken Goddard. Where are you, please?
9: I'm in Minnesota.
7: All right.
9: I was wondering if Mr. Goddard could tell me anything about whirling disease and also...
2: With the fish?
9: With the trout, and also what are the chances of it making it over here to Minnesota? I can't hang out too long. I got to go, so I'll just...
7: All right, listen on the radio. Thank you.
2: Yeah, I'm not a fisheries biologist. I don't know the nature of the vector involved. I'm not one to answer that. Madison Health Lab would be one.
7: Do you know what it is? I've never even heard of whirling disease.
2: If my memory serves me, I hate to do this on the air because I'm not sure I'm right. I believe it's with the balance of the fish not being able to maintain itself.
7: So they start whirling around and...
2: Yeah, spinning. But that's been a long time since I've read about it. There's got to be somebody out there who knows about it.
7: Another interesting thing that I've heard recently, Ken, for what it's worth, is that fish that are normally in the South Atlantic, you know, the Caribbean and down in the warmer waters, are massively showing up in the colder waters to the north, and nobody can figure out why.
2: You're just describing a tremendous number of interesting puzzles. We ought to get you into the service, actually.
7: I specialize in these.
2: Yeah.
7: I really pay attention to them, and there could be a lot of reasons, I suppose, for that. I don't know what they are. I just read the report.
2: Yeah, this... you want to get somebody in, if I can say the words, Washington office, who has a broader scale of knowledge on some of these things. We have a scientific authority, you know, tremendously good scientist, whom you talk into being on the show. I think you get a broader sense of answers.
7: We'll,
2: I tend to be narrowly focused in what I know or think I know.
7: Okay, we'll talk about that. Believe me, we'll talk about that. East of the Rockies, you're on the air with Ken Goddard. Good morning.
10: Hi, Art. Hi, Ken.
7: Where are you?
10: I'm from St. Louis.
7: Yes.
10: I understand that biological warfare includes man-made viruses. So why would AIDS or Ebola be exempt from being man-made viruses?
7: Well, good question. Thank you. They're not necessarily, are they?
2: I don't know if you can say they're exempt. The sense I have, and this is strictly my own sense or opinion, is that the complexity is probably beyond us.
7: I was going to ask you earlier when you made that same statement, have we ever, is it a true statement to say we have never cured a virus?
2: Actually,
7: never cured a virus. I don't know. I get cured. Even the common cold.
2: Well, yeah, I mean, because the virus is really a pretty simple creature. It's a, you know, kind of a protein sheath with some genetic material in the middle that, you know, attaches on.
7: Can you think of one we've cured?
2: No. I don't know how you define the term.
7: In any mammal.
2: Yeah.
7: So I guess the answer is no. East of the Rockies, you're on the air with Ken Goddard. Hello.
11: Hello.
7: Hello, where are you, sir?
11: Tennessee.
7: Tennessee. Turn your radio off, please.
11: Ken Goddard, hello.
7: All right, well, we're going to have to leave the line. We can't survive that way. Wild Card Line, you're on the air with Ken Goddard. Hello.
12: Yeah, how you doing, Sports City?
2: Hi, David.
12: How you doing, Ken?
2: Just fine.
12: I don't know why that guy asked about the MHC complex, if that really has to do with interleukin 1 and 2. It didn't have anything to do with fermarones, you know, for the 5-carbon isoprene grouping extract.
2: Wait a minute, this sounds like a biochemist here. We need to get him on here. My brain's just trying to unravel anyway.
12: No. But, yeah, what I wanted to ask you about, for the retrovirus like AIDS, AVD is a reverse transcriptidase drug. Now, you'd know more about how it targets the polymerase.
2: No, I wouldn't. I have a forensic scientist who only, you know, I'm like Art. I read a bunch of stuff. I don't necessarily understand all I read.
7: Yeah, I think you're trying to ask a question that would require a doctor, a physician, scientist here.
12: Yeah, I thought that you might have a little more insight because of biochemistry.
2: My biochemistry is back in 1968, I'm afraid. I'm not sure. I would have to start all over again.
12: Okay. Well, I wanted to ask you, because this is just something I had, a weird idea. I'm a pharmacology
2: student. Uh-huh.
12: But anyway, I always thought that maybe that we might find a viroid or a bacteriophage that would attack the HIV virus.
2: Yeah, yeah.
12: And that might be our drug of the future.
2: Uh-huh.
12: I just wanted to see what you thought of it. I didn't know
2: what I remember studying of all that, it sounds like it's something that could happen. Now, what prevents it from happening, I have the slightest clue. There should be people out there who know.
7: How many viruses do we know about, Ken, in history that have, in essence, burn themselves out? Ebola, for example, burns quickly and then burns out as long as it's not a densely populated area.
2: Well, I was wondering, did they ever find the sources?
7: Not to my knowledge.
2: Yeah. Whether it burned out or went to a stable state in a host waiting for another better host.
7: It's like it's always sitting there waiting, isn't it?
2: Yeah. Yeah, that would be the unnerving part, I think, is determining what its, what would you call it, dormant host might be. There's some scary crime scene work.
7: Yes, that's exactly right. All right. West of the Rockies, you're on the air with Ken Goddard. Good morning.
13: Hi.
7: Hi, where are you?
13: I'm calling from Phoenix.
7: Yes, sir.
13: This is Rick.
7: Yes, Rick.
13: Hey, I had a question or a topic to bring up. I read several months ago that the way some things are introduced into the into our United States here is because of these freighters and shipping that comes across. They,
7: sure.
13: Let's say, dock in Hong Kong, and then what they theorize is that's how the swine flu got here, is that it attaches itself like the barnacles of ships, and then they bring it across to the port.
2: Although, keep in mind, we keep getting the new variations that come across from Asia, so you kind of suspect that there's the old human transport as well.
13: Uh-huh.
7: I mean, I flew, everybody flies every day. We get plane after plane from Hong Kong and Tokyo and Bangkok and Far Eastern points, and so, sure.
13: Uh-huh.
2: Yeah, we know that they're finding new ones in Asia, new swine flu variants, if you will. And those are the ones they're trying to make, inoculations against.
13: I see.
2: So it's certainly something to keep us alert. It sounds like it's one of those unending things.
7: Yeah, it does. What factors would be at work, for example, in China? Is it hygiene? Is it the number of people? China, of course, is peopled.
2: My understanding is it's close interaction with the swine. I was in China for a while, as foolish as it may sound, a diplomat.
7: You
2: and
7: were?
2: I
7: didn't see that on your bio.
2: Well, it was sort of a strange deal.
7: I
2: was sent there to help evaluate whether China and Taiwan could enforce the Endangered Species Act. But I'm not sure that our views were going to be of any tremendous use. But I did get to see a lot of China. It was fascinating. I did see a lot of people in close around with swine.
7: Well, I too was in China last year, went up into communist China, and the density of the population there,
2: sure,
7: unbelievable.
2: Yeah.
7: Unbelievable. And if something were to ever become loose there, that certainly could be generated there, it could certainly move very quickly through an awful lot of people in that country.
2: Absolutely. And, I mean, you as you indicated, you have Hong Kong, Singapore, a major airline contact point. We just, you know, as people, we move about. It's hard to contain something that would be contagious, you know, like a flu virus. I don't know how you do it. You see the face masks in Asia a lot. You know, that's certainly a reasonable attempt. We don't do that much here.
7: You're doggone right, and I'll tell you a story in a moment. East of the Rockies, you're on the air with Ken Goddard. Where are you calling from, please?
14: Rochester, New York.
7: Rochester. Hi,
14: huh?
7: There.
14: Hello.
7: Hello.
2: Hi.
14: I'm sorry, we lost you about an hour ago.
7: Right, that's right. They started their morning show back there.
14: Yeah.
7: Uh-huh.
14: But the reason I'm calling is I wanted to know the publisher for your book.
7: Oh, it's a good question. Ken, who is your publisher?
2: Oh, for the Tor Forge. Tor is a science fiction publisher who has an open mind, and they decide to do some mystery thriller types.
14: Okay.
2: They're fun to work with.
7: And what was the name again?
2: Prey and Wildfire are the wildlife.
7: No, the publisher.
2: Oh, it's Tor, T-O-R.
7: T-O-R, Tor.
14: All right. Thank you very much.
2: Thank you.
7: Bye-bye. Take care. And, all right, I'll give you a choice, Ken. It's really late.
2: I'm starting to fade out, and I think I do owe the government a full 8 hours of being awake tomorrow or today.
7: I think you do, too. We all want our money's worth here, so...
2: Yeah.
7: So off to work, you off to bed, and then off to work. And, Ken, it has been a sincere pleasure having you on.
2: I thoroughly enjoyed myself. I hope you'll invite me back sometime.
7: Depend on it, Ken. Thank you, my friend. Sleep tight.
2: Thank you.
7: All right, that's Ken Goddard. Whoa, what a guest. What a show. If you want copies of it, you can call 1-800-917-4278. I'll give that one more time. Beginning right now, it's a four-hour program. 1-800-917-4278. 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

0: from the high desert
1: and the great American Southwest. I bid you all good evening, good morning, good afternoon, wherever you may be across all 24 time zones covered by this globe. I'm Art Bell, and this is Coast to Coast AM. Well, I've got so much to tell you about. There's so much to get to here that I'm not sure where to start. Last night, obviously we weren't here and we had a repeat. Why? I'm going to tell you why. The night before, we had Dr. Edward Tenner as a guest, and he wrote a book called Why Things Bite Back, Technology and the Revenge of Unintended Consequences, which is an incredible topic. Now, it's almost too much for even me, and I deal with this kind of stuff all the time. Here's the best non-technical explanation I can give you. All right. Here's what happened on that night. Dr. Tenner's telephone lines were not tenable. Sorry, Dr. Tenner. They were not tenable. They kept fading into nothingness, and we had some bizarre noise, high-frequency type noise, on the phone lines that was getting worse and worse and worse and noisier and noisier and noisier, and it did throughout the night. Now, there are two things. Of course, we terminated the interview with Dr. Tenner, it not being tenable, and we'll have to reschedule that. But here we are talking about this topic, and a careful investigation, a technical investigation with the telephone company involved, you know, they were looking at the lines and saying, it's not on our end, you know, it's on your end, as they usually do. So we suppose, okay, it might be on our end. So we use a telephone system here to put people, all of you on the air and the guest and everything else, called a Gentner phone system. And we had to suspect either the phone lines themselves, bearing in mind there had just been a bizarre accident down the street here in Pahrump, Nevada, in the street that I'm just off of. And two cops visiting from Arizona plowed into a phone pole doing, they're still trying to figure out how much, you know, like 80 miles an hour, something like that. Anyway, the phone pole came down like, that was just down the street. So you've got to suspect a little bit the possibility of phone line troubles, right? Nevertheless, to be on the safe side, the network immediately shipped off a Gentner unit, a second Gentner unit to me, which is now on standby, sitting here next to me and on standby. The weird part is that as of last night, after 10 o'clock, when the show would have been on, I was sitting here testing and testing and testing this Gentner, trying to figure out what's going on with it, and the trouble simply quit. The trouble quit. And so I sat here, having dialed a line myself, listening, you know, with a pot all the way up as loud as I could, listening for this horrible noise, and it never came back. And then I listened today again. You know, I've been paying very strict attention to this, as you might imagine, and the noise didn't come back. So now we're thinking, do we replace the big Gentner unit, which I'm capable of doing? I can replace it here in about a half hour, or not? Well, problem is, suddenly it's whatever in the hell was wrong is not wrong anymore. And we're liable to cause more unintended consequences by replacing something that's working. You know, they say you never fix anything if it's working, right? So it's working, but will it stay working? Now, all of this as I'm doing a show on why things bite back, technology and the revenge of unintended consequences, I'm telling you, it has me thinking. It really has me thinking about whether a lot of times the things that I talk about and mentally contemplate on this program, I refer you to last night's program, the things that I contemplate on this program, maybe in some way the mass mind, all of you, or even my mind, caused whatever happened the night before last to happen. I swear, I'm giving it very careful consideration, because nothing else makes very much sense. I'm really coming to believe the things I talk about become manifested around me, either because all of us are thinking about it or because I am. But more likely, all of us, as we did the experiments we did, my guess would be all of us, when we get our minds going on something like this, then I'll be damned if it doesn't happen, if it isn't caused. And I'm not rejecting that scenario as being responsible for what happened the night before last. I don't know. It's a strange world we live in, folks. Listen, I've got something pretty funny or weird. Really, it is very funny to watch. It's kind of pathetic. It's called the Taliban Olympics. And it's a video, and it's on my website right now at rfl.com. Under What's New, just click on Video Taliban Olympics, and then click on MPEG Video. You're going to have a pretty good line. It's a 2-meg file or something. But this announcer is like a big Olympic outside setting. And this announcer is announcing what's about to happen. You know, it's like it's an Olympic event of some kind. And then the camera pans up to the top of this gigantic cliff, you know. And here's this guy getting ready to do a perfect Olympic dive, you know, into water. Only there's no water. And he preps at the top and does a perfect, you know, he does his head both ways, kind of correcting his muscles, puts his hands up and does a swan dive off this cliff. To hundreds of feet below, and like a sack of wet cement, he hits the ground. There's no water. He has just dived into the ground. And it's obviously Afghanistani. We don't know where it comes from, but it's pretty, you know, it's funny or pathetic, or we can't speak the language, so we don't know what's being said. Maybe some of you can help out there, but it's pretty crazy. Really crazy, actually. Taliban Olympics. And there are several other things we're going to try and get up by the bottom of the hour that have been sent to me this evening. One orb photo you're not going to believe. There are orbs, and there are orbs. Wait till you see this orb. All right, so what's going on in the world? The Bush administration now plans to apply legal protections under the 1949 Geneva Convention to captured Taliban soldiers. Meanwhile, a plane carrying 28 detainees from the war in Afghanistan landed today at the naval base, so the numbers there are growing. They will now be protected under the Geneva Convention. A skeptical congressional subcommittee was told by former Enron chief executive Jeffrey Skilling today that he knew of nothing improper about the complex web of partnerships that doomed the company. The ensuing fallout draining the savings of millions of investors and employees. Just, you know, whatever you had, gone. So this continues to be a gigantic story, and there is going to be so much more to hear. The Israeli Prime Minister, Ariel Sharon, again said today that he thinks an eventual Palestinian state probably a pretty good idea. President of the U.S. agreeing. And there was an incident on a UAL, United Airlines flight, from Miami to Buenos Aires. And apparently a passenger, for whatever unknown reason, tried to force his way into the cockpit. Not a, you know, a good thing to do these days. You're not going to be regarded very well if you try to push your way into a cockpit door, and he was not. The co-pilot had an axe. You know, I guess they have an axe, God knows what for. Maybe to control fires or something. I don't know, in a cockpit you wouldn't think you'd use an axe. But he had an axe, somehow, and he took the axe and whacked the guy. It was about a 10-minute struggle, but the FBI has him. Russia angrily has denounced a CIA report, they never like our CIA reports, that questions the Kremlin's willingness and ability to prevent the spread of dangerous technology. A sign of renewed tension following a sharp improvement in relations in the wake of the September 11th attacks. Things had been better with Russia, but they're pretty angry that we are saying we're, you know, they're not doing a whole lot to protect the world from spreading weapons of mass destruction. If you will stay right there, I have more. Well, all right, I read this later in the show on the night of the unexpected, bewildering consequences, so I want to read this again. This is a very, very interesting article. And I'm not sure now how we're going to follow up on this. This was translated from a newspaper in South America from Russia. And I'll try and tell you a little more about that if I can. But here it is. Russia has its own time machine. A scientist claims include having built a machine that enables visits to the past. Moscow, ANSA, that's Alpha Nora Sugar Alpha News Service. In the third millennium Russia, now fully converted to capitalism and market economy, there are still those who would like to return to the old USSR. A time machine completely made in Russia has been built for these irrepressible nostalgics, according to the device's inventor, according to the Russian engineer Vladan Serbanov. The machine, popularized in H.G. Wells' a novel, far from being a literary creation, is in fact a scientific endeavor of its own, although still in its infancy. In fact, notes the scientist, those who attempt to return to the past to keep certain historical events from occurring, for example, collapse of the Soviet Union, would fail in the attempt and would run the risk of not being able to return to the future. His opinion, I suppose. A Serbanov machine is a remarkable machine that he claims is now taking people, not people, but things, just a few moments into the past. Just a few moments into the past. Within it are rotating magnetic fields, strong rotating electromagnetic fields, that either increase or decrease the flow of time. And they have proven this by having high precision timepieces inside. The capsule is about 2 meters in diameter, very similar to Yuri Gagarin's first Vostok spacecraft. I mean, they're saying they've got a time machine, folks. Now, this could be a bogus story. You know, we have no way of knowing. Scott Corrales is the one who translated the story. And we've contacted him, and he just, you know, he simply doesn't know, of course. He just did the translation, doesn't know any more about it. And I'm not sure how we're going to find out more about this story, but I am going to try. What if Russia has a time machine? Not impossible. The Russians are they're pretty good when it comes to this kind of thing. So I'm going to watch that story closely. I don't know how I'm going to follow up, but I'm going to really try. Here is another big article about the resurgent sun. You know, we thought the solar peak had passed, but it hasn't. The sun is suddenly going berserk for a second time, or a second peak in this 11-year period, and it is indeed puzzling scientists. So scientists are watching our sun right now very carefully and are probably a little bit nervous about what it's doing and why is it going berserk when it should be on the downside of the cycle. Instead, it's going higher than ever. And while we're on the subject of the sun, Here is an interesting article from London. Deaths from skin cancer melanoma have more than quadrupled in men and more than trebled in women over the past 30 years. So that's a 400% increase in skin cancer. Now, for those of you who doubt, you know, all of these things, the changes we're going through, you might want to really listen closely to this. 30 years, that's our lifetimes, many of us, right? Skin cancer has quadrupled in men and 300% increase in women. It was announced today as government medical experts warned of the dangers of the sudden rise in package holidays and ignorance over the potentially fatal effects of sunlight is the major cause of the massive increase in melanoma. Now, you know, it's the most deadly form of skin cancer. I don't think I believe this. When I was a kid, a sunburn was just something to laugh at, you know. If you went to the beach and did a bunch of surfing, as we did in Rhode Island, North Carolina, and Florida, when I was a kid, you get a sunburn, that's just part of going to the beach, hey. So I really argue with this report. I mean, you think about it a little bit. For skin cancers to be increasing this much, in my generation, we became aware of the dangers of too much sun, and, you know, along came sunscreens and all the rest of it, and now we have a 400% increase for men and a 300% increase for women. Now, I've just got this feeling there's something we don't quite fully understand going on here that has a definite relationship, obviously, to our sun. There are about 40,000 people diagnosed with skin cancer each year in the United Kingdom, and 2,000 of those die. And that's the UK, I might add, where they don't quite have the weather that we have here, say, in the desert. Most days, you know, London days, more times than not, are, frankly, pretty dreary. Clouds, drizzle, rain, pretty common stuff in London, not a lot of sun. So what do you suppose has happened here? That's no trivial thing. A 400% increase for men and a 300% increase for women. All of this as we get stories of the sun going rather berserk up there right now. Just something to sort of ponder. When I get back, I've got a couple of more things for you, and then we'll do open lines to the top of the hour. Tonight, at the top of the hour, all the way from drizzly Great Britain, I don't know what the weather is, really, it's Graham Hancock. It's been a long time since we've talked to Graham about the pyramids and such. We'll do that tonight, technology allowing.

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1: Well, it's been a long time since I've talked to Graham Hancock, and I'm looking very much forward to that. Coming up at the top of the hour, open lines just around the corner. I have just one more little thing for you. Oh, by the way, it's an orb photograph now on my website. You've got to see. And I see the pixel people are already diving in. That's fine. We'll see what you believe, but it's one of the better orb photos, one of the weirder ones I've ever seen. And I've seen hundreds and hundreds of orb photos. So you might want to check this one out, brand new on the website, right now. All right. Check this out. I really would like your opinion on this. Maybe you've got one, maybe you don't. But there are a lot of, you know, I've had a lot of animal communicators on the program. I've never been fully satisfied. I've had the best.
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1: ...140 days. No catnip, no litter box, no meow mix, just the open road and an unflinching desire to be with his family. On January 14th, Skittles, an affectionate 2-year-old orange tabby cat, strolled up to Charmin Sampson's home in Lake Kelly. Her son, Jason, not believing his eyes, carried him into the house, where the weary feline ate some food, collapsed into the mother of all catnaps. It was the first time the Sampsons had seen a Skittle since Labor Day in a Wisconsin Dells area of southern Wisconsin. I knew it was Skittles, said Jason, 16. The cat is orange, white paws, got a look to him, a unique look. Jason and his mom worked at a water park in Wisconsin Dells over the summer, living in a trailer nearby with Skittles and their other cats. Cats would frolic in nearby woods when it came time to go home. After the summer tourist season, Skittles was, of course, missing. With school beginning the next day, they had to leave him behind. We called him and called him, Jason said. We just couldn't find him. Well, when Charmin, a college student studying computer software programming, came home from a day of classes at Hibbing Community College, her first thought was that her son had adopted another stray, but no, no, no. She says, I yelled, why is that cat here? He explained, I told him no more cats, but he said, no, Mom, it's Skittles. Sure enough, a closer inspection revealed the dingy cat with callous paws and protruding ribs was a neutered male that matched Skittles' coloring flawlessly. You could tell he was hungry, ate some food, then laid down next to me and slept. 2 weeks later, Skittles now is back to his old routine, plays with the other family cats. He's still resting up. You know, this was a serious thing, but he purrs and snuggles. And to this day, no one knows how Skittles made it home. Now, you can either believe or disbelieve this story. I choose to certainly believe it. It was in the Daily Tribune in that area. Not sure of the town. And, you know, if you don't believe this one, then believe all the others. The animals have... And I can't imagine what it is. Some incredible ability, some sense that we don't begin to have. How could they possibly, how could a cat possibly, or a dog, make it over hundreds and hundreds of miles and even have the slightest sense of where to go? Answer is, it of course couldn't. But it did. So animals have something we really don't know about, and we should be doing a lot more investigation of this phenomena than we are. It means a lot. I don't know what, but I have a strong sense that it means a great deal when we finally discover what it is. All right. Into the night. First time caller line, you're on the air. Hello.
2: Hello, this is Rose from the Reno area.
1: Hello, Rose.
2: And I'm talking about the little Sanjean radio. I was down in Shoshone.
1: You're talking about the
2: pocket radio.
1: DT-200V. I love mine. I got mine in my hand, yeah.
2: Yeah. And anyway, I was in Shoshone.
1: Yes.
2: The first, second, and the third was on a Sunday night, and I was going to leave there the next morning.
1: That's Shoshone, Nevada, folks.
2: Right.
1: Yes, okay. And yes.
2: I was listening to my little radio. We had been picking up... first, the Indian station in New Mexico.
1: Yes, very strong.
2: And then I tried picking up KOH again.
1: In
2: which
1: Reno?
2: Had been coming in good.
1: Oh, they bombed down here.
2: And all of a sudden, all I got was static. And I kept trying, you know, all through the, you know, kept scanning the radio. And then a couple hours later, I picked up KFDK in Sacramento.
1: Uh-huh. All right. Well, I
2: and
1: listen.
2: That was strong.
1: If you will listen on the radio, I will tell you what happened to you. It's simple. As I said.

0: said during a commercial, radio waves are controlled at night on those frequencies by the state of our ionosphere, that layer around Earth that bounces signals back. And the ionosphere, in turn, is controlled to a great extent by what goes on the sun. And when there are flares on the sun, and there was one, for a period of time, all radio communications at times will disappear. All propagation, all the ability of radio stations, which normally bounce readily off the ionosphere, instead become absorbed by the ionosphere, because of the charged particles coming from the sun, and everything gets absorbed. Nothing bounces back to Earth, and so that can happen for a period of hours. And it's been happening a lot lately, and it's because of the sun. A wild card line, you're on the air. Hello.
1: Hi, Art. Thank you for taking my call.
0: You're very welcome.
1: My heart is just pounding out of my chest because I'm so nervous, so please forgive me.
0: No, just relax.
1: By the way, my mom says you have a wonderful nighttime voice.
0: Oh, thank you.
1: I wanted to tell you about my experience with my 4.5-year-old. I'll just cut to the chase real quick and tell you that he saw my third eye. And this happened the night before. I had been praying because I've got some health problems and praying to the archangels, you know, Michael, Raphael, Gabriel, and Uriel. And the next morning, I had just been in deep prayer that whole night in meditation, and so the morning I was in kind of a twilight between awake and asleep, and I was just in that medium state there, that
0: twilight zone.
1: Yeah, and all of a sudden, I kid you not, I swear, I heard a like a big, huge, loud kiss. I couldn't believe it, and then it was just amazing. I never heard anything so loud.
0: All right, then what?
1: Then through my closed eyelids, I saw like somebody was turning on a really, really intense light or bright light in the room. So I opened up my eyes to see what that could possibly be from because I was really surprised. There's nothing in my room that could be that bright.
0: Exactly.
1: So I opened up my eyes and it was not a light from anywhere because there was just the morning light but nothing intense like that. So then later on, maybe about 20 minutes later, my son came in the room because he always does, hops in bed and we lay together, snuggle, and he looked at me and seriously said, and I never have talked to him about this ever before, he looked at me and seriously said, I see your third eye. And I just was like a deer in headlights. I was so stunned. I just
0: How old is your son?
1: He's 4.5.
0: How would your son know about the concept of a third eye?
1: I don't know.
0: I mean, he just wouldn't. Do you talk to him about the third eye?
1: No, I don't.
0: So he just came out of nowhere. He said, I saw your third eye.
1: And he said it to me again, and I didn't say anything. I thought, well, maybe he's seeing something. And then he said it to me a third time. And I was just, like, shocked. I was so shocked. I couldn't even, like, say anything. I didn't even, like, think to look and pop up and look in the mirror. I was just shocked. I was like a deer in headlights. And then it took me a whole day to process the whole thing because I couldn't believe it. And I told my husband about it, and we were sitting at the dinner table with our son, and he started asking Gabriel things I couldn't even, you know, think to ask him, you know, because I was so struck. He said, well, what color was it? And he said it was just like my other two eyes. And where was it? Oh, and at the time that was happening.
0: And where was it? Yes, where?
1: Yeah, he was, at where? The time that happened to me, he said he was trying to point, and he was, at the time, you know, we were in bed together.
0: Yes.
1: He was pointing and trying to touch right between, you know, my eyes.
0: Your eyes.
1: As if he was trying to touch what he was seeing.
0: That's pretty cool.
1: Yeah.
0: Well, maybe your son is the heir apparent to John Edward, you know, the crossing over guy. Maybe he's a budding young psychic who will be next in line to be the greatest. Who knows? Sees mom's third eye. East of the Rockies, you're on the air. Hello.
2: Hello, Art.
0: Hello, sir.
2: This is Maurice calling from St. Louis, listening to Big 550.
0: Uh-huh. Oh, you bet.
2: Hey, I have a great animal communicator for you. I don't know if you've had him as a guest yet. His name is Bill Northern.
0: No, I don't think so. But I'm after really somebody really good. I really, really, really want to know what animals think and what they're all about. You know, this is what if you study it just a little bit, it's so amazing. It really is. Animals are so amazing. people don't want to study it because they don't want to think about animals having intelligence and souls and all the rest of it.
2: Well, I think you will be very, very pleased with this guest, Bill Northern.
0: Put me in contact with him.
2: I'll send you an email.
0: Okay.
2: And my question I really wanted to get to, you seem like a pretty knowledgeable guy.
0: Uh-huh.
2: I was wanting to ask you, we're not legally at war with Afghanistan, are we? Congress has
0: not
2: to,
0: legally, right.
2: Congress has to declare war.
0: We're not constitutionally at war with them. How about that?
2: Yeah.
0: Right.
2: That's what I was wondering. I was pretty sure we weren't, and...
0: On the other hand, they're calling it a war, not a police action. So
2: exactly.
0: I guess in today's modern world, you can have wars that aren't constitutional.
2: I don't know how that happens, but...
0: Well, it happens because they say it.
2: Yeah, exactly. That's
0: we are at war, right?
2: Pretty much the point I'm trying to get at here is they say we're at war, but we're not officially at war against Afghanistan.
0: You know, I'm not overly disturbed by it. I mean,
2: really?
0: I mean, look what they did to us. So as far as I'm concerned... screw them. You know, they knocked down two of our big buildings. It's not just an isolated dude or dudes who did this. It's a virtually a criminal element that was running an entire country. So we're going over there and we're kicking their asses, and I think it's entirely proper.
2: Yeah. The only thing I'm just a little confused on is if it's not a actually declared war, is I was going to get to the John Walker Lynn, or...
0: Oh, the American Taliban?
2: Right.
0: Yes.
2: And I was just wondering how you try somebody for treason if we're not officially at war.
0: Well, the answer is you don't, and they're not going to... They're holding that option open, but they don't have the proof required. Treason is really kind of a weird thing to prove. So, you know, what's going to happen to him, whether he would be considered, for example... under the Geneva Convention and how it proceeds against him is going to be really interesting to follow. I have no idea. But just, you know, as a general rule, a rose by any other name is still a war, and we're still kicking the you-know-what out of them. So that's okay. I mean, that's what you do as far as I'm concerned. We're doing the right thing. West of the Rockies, you're on the air. Hello. Hello?
3: Hello.
0: Yes, yes, you have arrived. You're on the air.
3: Hi, Art. How you doing?
0: Okay, sir.
3: This is Mike from Vancouver.
0: Yes, Mike.
3: And... I think I've got it figured out about the sun, what's going on.
0: That's some figuring. What do you think?
3: Well, it was a report by Brian Kundle on the photon belt, which we're supposed to enter into in the year 2012.
0: Yes, coincidentally, the end of the Mayan calendar.
3: Yeah.
0: Yes.
3: What did they know, eh? Well, it's also been stated that we revolve around a central sun, which is in the middle of this photon belt.
0: Mm-hmm.
3: Which it takes us 24,000 years to make one revolution,
0: mm-hmm.
3: and we go through the belt twice. So it fits in with all the dates that you're coming up with, 12,000 years and 10,000 years.
0: Yes.
3: And it's fitting in perfectly. And they say that radiation is going to wipe us out. Now, in your Astro-D satellite that was sent up, they had two X-ray detectors.
0: Yes.
3: Isn't that interesting?
0: Yes, although it wouldn't give you very much warning, sir. You know, not very much at all, as a matter of fact. Our sun was always thought to be an extremely stable star. But a few years ago, astronomers began to find other supposedly stable stars that every now and then do a burp. Now... in the case of a planet like ours, as far as we are from the sun, if our sun ever were to do one of these burps, that is somewhat of an understated word, it could erase all life down to microbial life, including microbial life, and simply sterilize the planet. That actually could happen. Very remote chance of that, thank God. But... scientists, astronomers, have seen suns like ours do exactly that. Suddenly, well, that's it. Little thing for the sun, big thing for Earth. Well, anyway, the people on it, the Earth would go on just fine. But a lot of the Israeli scientists think that's what happened to the dinosaurs. West of the Rockies, you're on the air. Hello.
4: Yes. I was listening when you were having difficulty with that reception the other night.
0: Whatever it was, yeah.
4: Yeah, and it came through fine on the air.
0: I don't know. It grew, sir, it grew worse until by the end of the program.
4: I could tell you were really struggling.
0: Yeah, by the end of the program, I would say half the audio was this problem. I mean, it was really getting very, very, very bad, and the next day it grew even worse. I mean, later that morning we were testing, and we had 70 dB of noise, so you know, 70 dB of noise on those lines.
4: Oh, my goodness.
0: And we don't know from where or why or what or anything else, so... unintended.
4: It seemed to come across on the air pretty well, so I didn't know if maybe that was a local thing with your phone or...
0: Well, we're still trying to figure that out.
4: Very interesting.
0: I appreciate your call, sir.
4: Thank you.
0: Yeah, very... Well, interesting in that... I mean, here we are talking about... I feel as though I shouldn't even mention it. You know, we shouldn't talk much about this tonight, and that's how nervous about it I am. Because I don't really want to have a repeat performance, thank you very much. Once is enough. And if we turn our attention to it, we're liable to cause it. Do I really believe that? I don't know. I think I'm beginning to believe these things, yes. With the great experiments we have all done. I'm very hesitant to repeat. I may have just repeated one the other night just by talking about the topic at all, making it the focus of so many minds. Again, I referenced last night's show. God, this is so interesting. West of the Rockies, you're on the air. Hello.
5: Hi.
0: Hi.
5: This is Joanne from Gresham, Oregon.
0: Hello, Joanne.
5: I listened to your show a lot, and I want to thank you for all the good information you give us.
0: You're very
5: and
0: well.
5: Also, I would like to know, maybe I've missed it, but when are you going to talk again with Gordon Michael Scallion?
0: I don't know. That's a good question. I should give Gordon a call and arrange something.
5: Yeah, I haven't heard you talk to him. It's been a long time.
0: No, it's been a while. And I would be glad to give Gordon a call or get in touch with him. Have him back on the air. Have him back.
5: Wonderful. Thank you.
0: You're very welcome. First time caller line, you're on the air. Not a lot of time here. Hello. Going once. Going twice, gone. Wild card line, you're on the air. Hi.
6: Hello?
0: Yes, sir. Turn your radio off, please.
6: Yes, sir. I'm here.
0: Yes. Good. What is your name?
6: My name is Walter. I'm calling from Winnipeg.
0: What's up, Walter?
6: Just getting nervous here with a new baby in Winnipeg, Manitoba. Listen to you on CJLB. And got some trouble with the chemtrail action out here.
0: Chemtrail action?
6: Yeah, just a lot of activity here. And all my friends are having trouble getting out of bed in the morning. I'm just wondering if you know any cure or something I can work with to get back up on my feet again.
0: You're not on your feet?
6: Well, I try to get on my feet in the morning, but I 12 hours of sleep, and it's hard to get out of bed.
0: 12 hours of sleep, and you can't get out of bed. You blame this on the chemtrails?
6: Well, I know a lot of people within Winnipeg, you know, hundreds of people, and they all have the same problem. It's a slight numbing of the mouth, just a fatigue, calf muscles are all cramped
0: calf
6: up.
0: Calf muscles, my God. And you say this is happening all over your city?
6: Yeah, it's a constant thing. Every day I get up, I try to get up out of bed anyway to look out my window because I live right, in the city center.
0: And there they are, big X's in the sky.
6: Well, not X's, it's single lines now.
0: All right, well, those used to be known as contrails. Whether they're chemtrails or not, I don't know. Winnipeg Blues, Winnipeg Lazies. I'm Art Bell.
7: In the ground, the wonder of flowers to be covered and then to burst up through tarmac to the sun again, or to fly to the sun without burning a wing, to lie in a meadow and hear the grass.

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1: It certainly is. Good morning, everybody. Well, the law of unintended consequences continues to strike. Graham Hancock is not answering his telephone. In Great Britain, he's not answering his phone. So what has happened to Graham? That's this hour's question. Now, the network talked to him earlier today, and he was all set to go. And we talked to him earlier in the day, and he was all set. You know, he knew a time and all the rest of it. Unless there's been some screw-up in the time. Unintended consequences. Okay, so we may be in open lines, and if we are, that's fine, too, because there's plenty to talk about, but we'll continue to try to get a hold of Graham Hancock. In the meantime, let us begin with what we've got to get done, and then we'll proceed in either one direction or the other. Open lines, fine by me. All right, having received no flash messages that Graham Hancock has suddenly returned to life, God, I hope he's okay, really, you know, that we've managed to get hold of him. Actually, he's just not answering his phone. Now, anything could have happened. Although, when you have a major interview scheduled like this, you know, for a nationwide show, usually you are there. Graham always has been, so I hope he's okay. In the meantime, we will proceed with open lines, and anything you would like to chat about, heaven knows there certainly is enough to chat about. How many of you out there think that focusing on any certain thing, like unintended consequences itself, just merely having millions of you out there focusing on this subject, will cause unintended consequences of a severe nature to occur? Just like thinking about ghosts or a spirit and mind as separate from the body will cause you to begin to experience things in these realms. I'm kind of becoming a believer, again, with last night's program in mind and what the great minds out there can do. But this is such interesting stuff. It may well be a power greater than atomic power when fully understood. And I wish I had, if I had bigger cojones, I'd probably mess around with this, you know. But I'm beginning to be a believer in the law of unintended consequences, and when you mix that up with doing experiments with millions of minds, you really have the formula for, you know, for Rod Serling. West of the Rockies, you are on the air. Hello.
2: Hi.
1: Hi.
2: Is this Art?
1: Yes, I'm the only one here, sir.
2: Oh, okay. Art, I was wondering, you know, with all these sun effects and El Nino and all these other phenomenon, how much consideration has been given that these effects might be caused by the nearing of Nibiru?
1: Well, obviously those who think Nibiru might be coming back would say yes. Others would say no, I don't believe in any of that anyway, you know, in the 10th planet, I just don't believe in it. And so I guess it would depend on what you believe. What do you believe?
2: Well, you say you don't believe it.
1: No, I didn't say that at all.
2: Oh, okay.
1: I said it would depend on what you believe.
2: I think there's a strong possibility that if it is coming into our neighborhood, that the gravitational and the magnetic forces could be causing some of these effects.
1: Well, at some point, as we had in the interview with Mark Hazelwood, If all of this is true, then astronomers are going to begin to tell us, you know, it's going to be an impossible secret to keep, and there'll be a sort of a critical mass point where they simply cannot keep the secret any longer, if it is one, and we'll all know. Until then, I don't know.
2: Yeah, and, you know, we're nearing the predicted times, I think, and these effects should probably increase if that is the cause.
1: Well, the effects are increasing. I don't know about the cause, sir. I just don't know. Maybe that is it. Maybe it's something else. But the effects of something certainly are on the increase, aren't they? First time caller line, you're on the air. Hello.
3: Yeah, Art?
1: Yes, turn your radio off, please.
3: Yeah, on the parking garage ghost in Japan.
1: Oh, yes.
3: Yeah, I looked at it a couple weeks ago, and I tried to get it back on, and I can't find it.
1: Well, it's there somewhere.
3: Well, I went to where it says it and clicked on, and I see a bunch of ghost pictures, just photos.
1: Well, I guess you've got to keep going is what you've got to do.
3: Keep going through all of them?
1: Yeah. Mm-hmm. Just keep going back further and further. It's there.
3: Okay. Well, I appreciate it.
1: All right. Take care. And that he refers to the parking lot ghost, actually not picture, but a video that we had up there. And I'm sure it is still there. It just gets kind of pushed aside. There's so much new stuff on the website. It pushes it back further is what happens. But you could clearly see an apparition, on the security camera in a parking garage. You could see it cross and walk and disappear right through a wall. That's what you could see. And apparently, by the way, I had several notes on this, and apparently it's Chinese. We think it's Chinese now. A number of people tried to read the Japanese kanji and didn't have a lot of luck, could read some of it. Some of the Chinese and Japanese symbols are the same, but they thought it was Chinese. Wildcard line, you're on the air. Hello.
4: Yeah, Bill, Austin, Texas, KLBJ AM radio, 590.
1: Yes. Yes, sir.
4: Hey, you might tell our friends in Canada that if they try plugging their ears, they'll be able to get out of bed. There's some sort of a 16 decibel low-frequency wave that's probably hitting them, if you remember HARP.
1: Why do you think it's hitting them now?
4: Well, that's what it seems to be, the indications there. I know it went through us about...
1: Well, HARP, wait a minute, hold on. Well, HARP, we can hear, we know when HARP is transmitting, sir. We can hear it, and so are you saying you're hearing HARP transmitting now?
4: No, not right now. About a month ago, it was down here.
1: I see. There's no way to know except whether it's actually transmitting at any given time, and you would think effects, although what do I know about the effects, would be felt while the transmission was being made by somebody on the ground. I'll tell you kind of an interesting story. It's kind of gross, but it is interesting. Maybe you'll look into it yourself. I don't know. Do you remember the story that I read you? I can hear my wife groaning in the other room. Do you remember the story I read you about people who wear headphones a lot? You know, like I do, like right now. I wear them. I've worn headphones for a full one-third of my life. So they were talking about just people who, you know, listen to a lot of music and wear headphones for an hour or so a day. These people grow hundreds of times more bacteria in their ears than people who don't use headphones. That's what the story said, anyways, and I thought, interesting. Here I am wearing headphones, and pretty loud, too, I might say, for a third of my life. Think, you know, there should be monsters growing in my ears, right? So somebody sent me, and actually I got a call, about something called an ear candle. And I went, come on, ear candle, give me a break. Somebody then sent me an email saying, oh, no, ear candles are really interesting. You can go to the health food store and get one and try it out. And it'll kind of gross you out, Art, but give it a try. It's really something. And so we did. My wife went to a health food store and found some ear candles. And these are incredible things, and I'm not recommending you do this anytime, anywhere. and it's an herbal remedy, you know, and it says so right there, and that you should always consult your physician, you know, the thing they put you through, right? But what it boils down to is you get a plate and you stick this ear candle, which is probably about 8 inches long, at least 8 inches long, you light the candle, which burns around the edges only, and you put this thing in your ear, and it acts like a stovepipe, sort of. It warms up the, sends smoke in and warms up the wax in your inner ear, and then it sucks it up. Because of the stovepipe effect, it sucks this wax in your ear that has been there for uncounted years. I mean, probably has been adding up since you were a little child. Now, in my particular case, I ear candled one ear, and then we cut open the candle to look and see what was in there, obviously. I mean, you want to know what came out of my ear, right? And so you look down in there, and here's this gigantic, there was so much wax in there, you could have molded a small little wax animal. I mean, it was disgusting. And along with it came this ear powder. I don't really know how to describe it. It's like ear powder. And this gigantic gob of wax. And you go, oh my God, where could this have come from in my ear? And so I tell you today, I have many decibels better hearing today. And so this weird thing really works. It burns down to about 3 inches from your ear. Now you've got a plate over your ear, so you know it's not going to burn your ear. But you can hear, it's really weird when it's in there, you can hear a sizzling and a crackling as this candle burns down. It's one of the wildest things that I've ever seen in my entire life. And when I tell you that you really don't want to know what's in your inner ear, you believe me. I'm telling you, enough to mold little small ear animals from, if you wanted to take that goop that came up and make it into something, make it into a little ear horsey or something. West of the Rockies, you're on the air. Hello.
5: Hi.
1: Hi.
5: This is Art?
1: Yes.
5: Okay. Sorry, I just ran out of my room. The radio's on in there. You're getting stomped on real hard. I'm calling from Oregon. This is Donna, KRRM.
1: Mm-hmm.
5: Just a lot of bleed over of another station, totally cutting you out. Anyway, I've been trying to get a hold of you forever to see if you would have thunder striking on again.
1: Thunder striking, yes.
5: Yeah.
1: Yes, you mean the man who...
5: did the shadow people?
1: Did the shadow
5: people,
1: yes.
5: I don't know. I've never had any, you know, seen any shadow people or any of that kind of thing, but I had a... When I was younger, I woke up with the cape guy standing by me and couldn't move and couldn't scream. And,
1: well, what do you mean cape guy? You mean Mothman?
5: The black guy that, in like a monk's robe.
1: Are you talking about Mothman?
5: No. When thunder striking was talking about... the different pictures that people were sending in, he described the guy in like a monk's robe and a black face. You couldn't see a face. And he said, well, I can't talk about that one. That's a whole other show. It was like a black military project.
1: Mm.
5: And that's the only thing that honestly, that I was interested in, because I haven't seen shadow people. And I just wanted to see if you could get him back on to do that. This was before everything happened with the Twin Towers and all that. And I figured, maybe you couldn't do it.
1: Let me tell you something. Since we opened the subject of the shadow people, it has never, never stopped.
5: Mm-hmm.
1: Every day I have, have dozens of shadow people stories and emails. Mm-hmm. And I mean dozens.
5: This thing wasn't a shadow person, so I'm really curious to know what it was.
1: Well, yeah, but I think they're all sort of from the same neighborhood.
5: Okay, well, he was saying it's a military project, and it was a whole different show, and it was gunning.
1: All right.
5: Thunder striking.
1: Yes, I remember thunder strikes. Oh, I see Graham may be at a different telephone number. I've been handed a note. We'll see if we can get him here at the bottom of the hour. First-time caller line, you are on the air. Hello.
6: Hi, Art. This is Nathan from Joplin.
1: Yes.
6: All right. I've got a possible proposition that might explain all of the strange things with cancer and whatnot.
1: A possible proposition. Well, let's see. 30 years, a 400% increase for men and 300% for women. What's your thought?
6: Well, our bodies are affected in ways that we don't even understand. Chinese medicine has for hundreds and hundreds of years known that different organs are more active or more delicate at certain points in the day, and it goes in a specific 24-hour cycle, acupuncture and all that.
1: Mm-hmm.
6: Now, you understand that we are electromagnetic, you know, we have electromagnetic energy, and thus we're magnetic bodies in a sense.
1: Yes.
6: Well, all smaller electromagnetic bodies, or all, you know, magnetic bodies, are always governed by larger ones. There's the lunar cycle that, you know, women and well, you know what I'm talking about there, right?
1: Well, now, you're mixing things up here a little bit, and probably getting off into an area that will just get you in trouble for no reason when you're trying to make a bigger point, so you want to reorient yourself here. We're all electromagnetic beings, sir. I agree with that. Electrical impulses flow through our body and to our brains and all the rest of it. So anybody who doesn't think we're affected by the Earth and the Sun and all of the things around us are out of their minds.
6: Mm-hmm.
1: Simple as that.
6: Okay, well, you know, I totally agree. You're talking about the cat earlier finding its way home?
1: Yes.
6: Carrier pigeons actually find their way to wherever they're going by. Their brain actually senses the electromagnetic lines in the earth.
1: Well, that may be. That's kind of a theory, and we're not altogether sure that's true. It may well be true. But it does not answer how an animal electromagnetic lines or not. I mean, that certainly answers how a migratory animal might migrate, right? But it does not answer how an animal finds an owner hundreds or thousands of miles away. It would have absolutely no way whatsoever of understanding where that owner is or has moved to abruptly. And yet these animals find their way back to their owners. Now, clearly something else is at play here, not just magnetic lines on the earth, but something really far from our understanding as human beings is going on. Wildcard line, you're on the air. Hello.
7: Yes, Art.
1: Yes.
7: You were talking earlier about...
1: Turn your radio off, please.
7: Yes. You're talking about animal communicators, but you ever talk about animals who communicate?
1: Well, you couldn't have animal communicators without animals that communicate, right?
7: Well, I've had several animals that communicated very clearly.
1: What kind of animals?
7: A beagle hound.
1: A big old hound?
7: A beagle hound.
1: A beagle hound. All right. Yeah. What did your beagle hound communicate to you?
7: She'd take off, and I'd call her, and she'd stop in the middle of the street, look over her shoulder, and put her tail right straight up in the air and give you the freeway salute.
1: No.
7: Oh, yes.
1: No.
7: Not just one. I've had several.
1: Now, you're implying that your dog would understand what that salute means.
7: Well, and she sure got it across. Not just one. I've got several beagles that did it.
1: Do they all give you the same salute?
7: Yes, uh-huh.
1: All right. Well, I'm not going there. But you might want to, I don't know, improve your animal communication skills. I mean, there's obviously is something you're doing wrong. If they're really doing that. Graham Hancock, next.

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1: It is indeed. Graham Hancock, yay, is author of the major international bestsellers, The Sign and the Seal, Fingerprints of the Gods, and Heaven's Mirror. His books now have sold more than 5 million copies worldwide and have been translated into 27 languages. His public lectures and TV appearances, including the three-hour series Quest for the Lost Civilization, have put his ideas before audiences of tens of millions. He has become recognized as an unconventional thinker who raises legit questions about humanity's history and prehistory and offers an increasingly popular challenge to the entrenched views of Orthodox scholars. And I will get into this in a moment, but clearly for archaeologists, lately the world has been falling apart. Born in Edinburgh, Scotland, Hancock's early years were spent in India, where his father worked as a surgeon. Later he went to school and university in the northern English city of Durham, and graduated from Durham University in 73 with first-class honors in sociology, went on to pursue a career in quality journalism, writing for many of Britain's leading newspapers, including The Times, Sunday Times, Independent, Guardian, co-editor of the New Internationalist magazine from 76 through 9, and East Africa correspondent of The Economist. Boy, are they big in Europe, 81 through 83, my goodness. His breakthrough after first starting to write, bestseller, came in 92 with publication of The Sign and the Seal, his epic investigation into the mystique and whereabouts of the Ark of the Lost Covenant, Fingerprints of the Gods, published in 95, now has sold more than 3 million copies and continues to be in demand about the world. Subsequent works such as Keeper of Genesis, The Message of the Sphinx in the U.S. with co-author Robert Bavall, and Heaven's Mirror with photographer, I believe it's Santhi Feja, have also been number one bestsellers, and on and on and on. In a moment, coming up, Graham Hancock. Now, here we are again, the law of unintended consequences. Two things. One, Graham appears to have been at a different number than the one I had. We'll find out about that in a moment. And check this out for cool. During the time I was reading Graham's biographical information here, I dropped a cigarette cherry squarely in my lap. Those some of you out there will know what that is. Trying to do an ear candle job on my privates or something. Now, did I remain fairly calm or what? Anybody want to check and see if there appears to be a large comet headed for Earth at the moment? These have been strange times. Hey, Graham, God, good to hear your voice again.
2: Nice to hear yours too, Art. It's been a while.
1: Now that I've heard it, you're going to have to stay a little away from the phone there.
2: Okay,
1: Graham.
2: I'll try and keep it away. I think I put new rechargeable batteries in my old telephone, and it's now too loud.
1: I see. Is that a portable phone?
2: Yes, it is. Yeah.
1: Do you have one that you can pick up?
2: I don't. They're all hands-free, I'm afraid.
1: I see. All right. Well, anyway, it's good to hear you again. And, you know, I started out, Graham, by saying that the last couple of years, and it's been a while since you and I have spoken.
2: It is. Yeah.
1: They've been very bad times for archaeologists worldwide. I mean, things are beginning to be seen and researched all over the place that would seem to indicate that mankind has been here a lot longer than they've been telling us.
2: Well, certainly civilized mankind.
1: Yes.
2: There have been new discoveries, new finds, changes. There's a lot that's being shaken up at the moment, and I think we're going to see some very interesting times ahead.
1: Graham, did we not find you at the telephone number we had listed for you?
2: Okay, here's the thing. I have two places. I live most of my time in the West Country of England, in Devon, very far from any town. But sometimes I have to be in London. So we have a small place here, and when I have to work in London, we come up and stay here.
1: I see.
2: And I had given the London numbers, but I think what happened was that you'd been trying my numbers in Devon.
1: I see.
2: That's it, really.
1: I see. Okay. Easy enough. Anyway.
2: Easy enough, yeah. Yeah, well, luckily I had your hotline, so I called in.
1: Now, as you've seen all of this stuff unfolding, you know, all of these new discoveries, I suppose you've heard about off the coast of Cuba and all the rest of that?
2: Absolutely, yes. The Cabo San Antonio, very interesting, yes.
1: You must feel somewhat vindicated.
2: I think it's too early to go around feeling vindicated, but what I feel is that the basic proposition that I put forward, which is that there was a higher level of civilization, perhaps much higher than we've expected way back in the Ice Age, and that an urban city-dwelling culture, a culture that had reached that level, was destroyed by the rising sea levels at the end of the Ice Age, and that we're going to find the remains of it underwater. That seems to be being supported by evidence at the moment, but we need to do a whole lot more work on these places, and there's a lot of bridges to cross yet, but it's looking good.
1: All right, well, we're all hearing about Cuba, and we're waiting for information on that. What can you tell us about what's been found off the coast of India?
2: Well, what's been found off the coast of India, you have two separate sites. You have sites in the northwest of India, and you have sites as about as far away from those as you can get and still be in India, in the southeast of India. And I've been following both of these areas as a diver and as a researcher for several years now. What happened in May of 2001 was that one of India's government agencies, the National Institute of Ocean Technology, which specializes in high-tech instrumentation for remote surveys on the seabed, was conducting a survey in a place called the Gulf of Cambay in northwest India. Now, they were not doing archaeology. They were there actually testing the pollution levels in the Gulf of Cambay.
1: Mm-hmm.
2: And they were using an instrument called side-scan sonar, which sends out a beam down to the seabed and which bounces back an image of what's on the seabed.
1: Gee whiz, just like in Cuba.
2: Just like in Cuba, South Carolina. However, it's gone a lot further than that. So back in May last year, they were doing this survey, and they started to notice very regular geometrical formations on the seabed. They had geologists with them, and they just couldn't understand what these things were. They were about 120 feet down, and they were very extensive, and they focused their survey in that area, followed this up, and they found that what they seemed to be sitting on top of were two cities, roughly 5 miles long and about a mile wide, laid out alongside of ancient riverbeds, parallel to each other but about 15 miles apart. And to give a sense of the size of these cities, if you added them both together, you would have a city the size of Manhattan.
1: My God.
2: Now, this is very extraordinary, and it was a very extraordinary discovery at the time, because the depth of submergence suggests that these are very old. But when the National Institute of Ocean Technology went public with its findings in May last year, nobody took them seriously, because the suggestion that there could have been fantastic cities of this scale thousands and thousands of years ago, which had been covered up by water, was just too difficult for archaeologists to swallow, and they suffered a lot of ridicule at that
1: mm-hmm.
2: time. But they didn't give up, and they went back with their research vessel, and they pulled up using, in fact, a mechanical grab. They pulled up, they put themselves over the top of the cities, and they pulled up from the seabed more than 2,000 man-made artifacts, including pottery, jewelry, even human remains, teeth, bones, a vertebrae, a jawbone. Wonderful things, actually.
1: Wow, how would human remains last that long? I can understand some other artifacts, but human remains, that's amazing.
2: In fossilized form, yeah, they do. And these were fossilized, and they had lasted, because they ran carbon dating tests on pieces of cut wood that were found amongst this artifact. The wood was perfectly preserved.
1: Right.
2: And the date that they got from the carbon dating, which is a standard archaeological tool, and I'm often accused of ignoring it, But a date that was given by carbon dating was 9,500 years ago, 7,500 B.C. That's about 4,000 years older than any city known to archaeologists anywhere in the world. And it suddenly led to a huge jump in the seriousness with which these ruins on the bottom of the Gulf of Cambay were taken, because no longer could it be said that they were simply an artifact of the imaging process or some kind of scientific hallucination. Mm-hmm. Once you pull 2,000 artifacts out of them, it obviously and logically enormously increases the possibility that they're man-made. And in fact, nobody in India is in serious doubt about that now.
3: Well,
2: so we're dealing with something that confounds the established picture of history, because we're supposed to have started developing cities 5,000 or less than 5,000 years ago, with the gradual growth and emergence of civilization, which has always been thought to have started in the Fertile Crescent in the Middle East near Iraq.
3: Yes. Oh yes.
2: And to, you know, now suddenly thousands of years earlier, we have these cities which simply can't be explained.
3: Our educational institutions around the world have not yet begun to respond to this. In other words, what they're teaching in school with regard to archaeology and our past remains virtually unchanged, Graham.
2: I would expect that to be so for quite a while. It's going to take the archaeological community about 5 years, I would guess, to digest this new information. First off, they have to get rid of all their objections to it and satisfy themselves that it is a genuine discovery, which I have no doubt that they'll do, and then come to terms with what it means. If it is what it seems to be, I think any archaeologist would agree that it turns over the established story of the origins of civilization.
3: Well, in what way? In what way do you think they will now explain what they know about man's presence on the planet in such manner? I mean, what are they going
2: to say? For archaeologists who are invested in the present view of the past, which
3: yes.
2: which is a straight line development from rather simple and primitive beginnings through a nice series of gradual evolutionary steps until we get cities and eventually end up with what we have today, that such an idea simply cannot accommodate cities that are 9,000 years old at the bottom of the Gulf of Cambay. And in fact, I have to stress that the date on those cities, which is retrieved from carbon-dated artifacts, is supported by sea-level studies, because there's a whole science which studies the extent to which sea level rose at the end of the last ice age.
3: Mm-hmm.
2: And this science puts the submergence of the Gulf of Cambay round about 7,700 years ago. So it means that the cities there couldn't have been built before that date, and so the carbon date of about 1,500 years older than that makes sense.
3: All right. Well, maybe you can describe...
2: to answer your question, very difficult for archaeologists to accommodate themselves to this. So the first thing we're going to see is several years of intense critical focus on these finds to see if they can be dismissed. That'll be the first thing that happens.
3: Mm-hmm. But if everybody, if it's confirmed, and we're now 5 or 10 years later, what conclusions do we draw about ourselves, and what changes in thinking, in what kind of circles will this create?
2: Well, for me, first and foremost, what it means is that the vast heritage of mythology that we have from all around the world, which testifies to global floods and which has been scorned and ignored by archaeologists as irrelevant to archaeological research, this is going to have to change.
3: Yes.
2: Because we're looking at a phenomenon. The work that I've been doing for the last 5 years has been following up every possible lead in this area of underwater structures, and I'm a diver, and I've been diving on structures all around the world. And there is evidence for massively ancient underwater structures in almost all parts of the world. So this looks like the global traces of a cataclysmic event or a series of cataclysmic events. And
3: well,
2: I think
3: there's still Okinawa that they're trying to figure out, and now, of course, Cuba. And I know that you've seen the reports on Cuba. And in the case of Cuba, Graham, it's 2,200 feet.
2: Yes, Cuba is fascinating. Whatever it is, it's a very deep site. Now, we have to realize with a site that's submerged to a depth of 2,200 feet, that we are not dealing solely with the issue of sea level rise at the end of the ice age.
3: Obviously not.
2: Because that would account at the most for 400 feet of submergence.
3: I've heard some people say as much as 900, but certainly no more, nowhere near 2,200.
2: Nowhere near 2,200 and nowhere near 900 too, except that you do get variations around the world simply because of land subsidence and land elevation, which occurs in all of these places at the same time that the sea is going up and down. Generally speaking, you wouldn't find a greater depth of submersion than about 400 feet, which is a very great depth, as a result of sea level rise. So if these cities are submerged to 2,200 feet, the most logical conclusion to draw is that they must have been carried down to that depth in some kind of underwater landslide. This is possible. Apparently, it's particularly possible in that area. But, of course, I'm jumping ahead of the finds and assuming
3: of
2: that
3: course,
2: these are
3: yes.
2: man-made structures. Mm-hmm. They may not be. They may not be man-made. I have a feeling, I hope, they are.
3: Well, all right. Let's go back to India then for a second with the artifacts that have been brought up. If we go out on a limb and speculate about what it was like for the people on that land that's now so far below water, what do we imagine it was like?
2: Well, the clearest signature of what kind of people they were comes from the character of the buildings that they've left behind, which are now on the seabed. And these are very extensive structures with huge walls and massive foundations. There's another technique called sub-bottom profiling, which will do kind of takes an X-ray of the sea bottom and looks at what's underneath the bottom. And what sub-bottom profiling has shown on these structures in the Gulf of Cambay is that they have massive foundations, very, very strong, and probably made of very large blocks of stone.
3: Huh.
2: The character of the walls that are left above water is just huge. It's on an enormous scale and very geometrical with lots of right angles in it, and you can see clear shapes of large, square, and rectangular constructions. Now, for a society to put all of this together 9,000 or more years ago, you have to understand that at that period of the past, what archaeology says we're dealing with is just small villages and settlements.
3: Yes.
2: The very largest that you might find, well-known places like Jericho and Kapılhayak in Turkey, which are both known early settlements, are about 150 times smaller than what we find on the bottom of the Gulf of Cambay. So it's completely out of context and perspective in the period to which it's applied. Now, even beyond that, you have to, when you look at a big city, you have to ask yourself, how did those people support themselves? How did they eat? How did they sustain themselves?
3: Exactly.
2: And it's difficult to imagine a city or cities of these sizes being established without a solid agricultural base to feed them. However, 9,000 years ago, agriculture is supposed to have been only just beginning, not have got to the stage where it could support large cities. Far from that, thousands of years away from that. So there we have another mystery, and I think it's possible that the answers to all of these mysteries are on the 10 million square miles of land that was submerged by rising sea levels around the world at the end of the Ice Age. That's an area bigger than South America and North America as far as the Canadian border added together.
3: Well, there are many people like myself who wonder about the following, Graham. We may not have time for a good answer here, but if there are really all these undersea cities about the world, then the U.S. government with its submarines, the Russian government with its submarines, should know about these things, shouldn't they?
2: Well, a place where they particularly should know about them is the Persian Gulf. Because that area must be amongst the most heavily salt waters in the world.
3: Absolutely.
2: And the entire Persian Gulf was dry with a beautiful river running through it until about 12,000 years ago.
3: Right. So are you guessing they do know and have not said anything? Or
2: I think I am, yeah. I expect I am. Although, frankly, the places where submarines go is not necessarily the same places that you'd expect to find submerged ruins.
3: Perhaps not, but
2: often in much deeper water. But I'd be very surprised if some anomalies have not been found. And indeed, we have reports from the Russians going back to the 1980s of quite a few very strange things being found in the Atlantic Ocean.
3: Oh, really? Okay, let's hold it right there. We're at the top of the hour. Graham Hancock is my guest from Great Britain. I'm Art Bell. This is Coast to Coast AM.

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And now, Art Bell.

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2: Certainly is. Good morning. Graham Hancock from Great Britain is here, and we've had him switch phones trying to corral ourselves with a bit better connection. We might have done that. We'll see here in a moment. In a moment, Graham will be right back. Now back to Graham Hancock in Great Britain. Graham, you there?
3: I'm here.
2: Okay, oh, that sounds...
3: Hopefully on a quieter telephone.
2: Oh, it sounds so much better, yes.
3: Oh, good.
2: All right, so you have been...
3: The only problem for me now is I can't pace, you see. I like to pace when I'm talking. Now I'm fixed to the chair with a fixed line, but anyway, let's go.
2: Do you really like to pace back and forth?
3: Yeah, I do. I'm a pacer. I don't know why, but I just can't take a telephone call sitting still. However, I'm doing so now.
2: Yeah,
3: so
2: you
3: it's
2: seem
3: a good experience for me.
2: All right. You've been doing an Indiana Jones thing all over the world, it seems like. Something in the Bay of Bengal. What are you doing there?
3: This is southeast India. We were talking a few moments ago about big cities that have been discovered underwater in northwest India.
2: That's right, yes.
3: But right far away in the southeast of India, often a state of India called Tamil Nadu, inhabited by Tamil-speaking people, there has been another discovery. And in fact, this discovery was made by Indian archaeologists some years ago, back in 1993. They were doing a survey of ruins which were very close to shore in that area. In fact, they were so close to shore that some of them were exposed, completely exposed at low tide. And these ruins were dated accurately to not very old, between 300 BC and 300 AD.
2: Mm-hmm.
3: But while they were doing that survey, they also decided to look in deeper water. And they went out, again, using initially side-scan sonar, but in this case supported by diving and as well, including by myself. They went out with side-scan sonar, and they found at 5 kilometers from the shore, say 3 miles out from shore,
2: right,
3: at a depth of 70 feet, a very large structure which shouldn't be there. They couldn't figure out what it was. It was shaped like a horseshoe, and it was shown on the side-scan sonar to be surrounded by other structures. In 93, they put down some marine archaeologists to dive on it, and they found that it was a man-made structure with courses of blocks clearly visible in the side of it under the marine growth. But they didn't know what to do with it because it was so far from shore. It didn't appear, couldn't be connected to the ruins that were inshore and much younger.
2: Now, actually put on gear and went out there yourself?
3: Yeah, I've been diving for 5 years, and specifically in order to follow up wonderful anomalies like this. I found out about this structure in a very obscure journal published by India's National Institute of Oceanography, just like a footnote to their study on the inshore structures. And I decided this is extremely intriguing, and I have to have a look at it. It took me about a year and a half to get permission from the Indian government to dive there. But finally, last year, I went back, in fact, with a film crew, and we dived on this structure and filmed it. And it is the most fantastic, enormous structure, which archaeologists admit would have required a high technology, quote-unquote, to build.
2: Graham, why is it hard to get a permit to dive there?
3: Believe it or not, although India has fabulous coasts and a very long coastline, there is almost no leisure diving in India. There's only a couple of places in India where a scuba diver can dive.
2: Yeah, I understand. At that, these were shark-infested waters.
3: Well, it's not only that. It's just that the scuba diving as a culture has never really developed in India. There is commercial diving, but there's no... I mean, people who are diving to free anchors and bring up salvage and so on, but there's no leisure diving. So immediately anybody diving in India has huge problems of supply, getting compressors, getting tanks, all of this kind of thing.
2: Yes.
3: You just can't do it. And as soon as you start to do it, it's referred back to the government and they say, well, why do you want to dive? And they quite strictly control their waters. So it took a very long time to just get permission to dive there. And then because there are no logistics and no facilities,

0: was necessary for India's National Institute of Oceanography to go there also to bring in a portable compressor so that we could have air in our tanks.
1: I wonder what they're afraid of, though. I mean, do they?
0: I don't think they're afraid of anything. I just think that the in other places, for example, the Caribbean, where everybody dives all the time.
1: Yeah.
0: The idea of a diver has become normalized, and people are quite used to seeing folk dressed up in masks and fins and so on. But in India, the idea of a diver is not normalized, and their immediate suspicion is, why is this person diving? Is he going to try to steal something from us? Is it some kind of security issue? This was particularly large in the Gulf of Cambay in the northwest, which is near the troubled areas of Pakistan and Afghanistan.
1: So I guess in every country there's a Zahi waiting somewhere, huh?
0: Well, yes. In the case of India, it's just rather charming and... Zahi Hawass, from Egypt. It's just rather charming and slow-moving. It's a sort of worst of British bureaucracy, tinged with sort of 50 years of the worst of Indian bureaucracy as well, and everything just takes a long time to happen. But in a very nice, polite way, and as long as you're patient, and there's no reason not to be patient with India because it's one of the oldest countries in the world, as long as you're patient, you will eventually get to do what you want to do. And that I did, dived on this structure, filmed it, and we are returning there in a month's time with a full-scale expedition, again jointly with the National Institute of Oceanography, but with a lot of technical divers from Britain, in order to survey the other 27 structures that have been found nearby.
1: Oh, my goodness.
0: Now, what's intriguing about this structure in southeast India is the depth of submergence on that coast. We have to remember that there is an increasingly highly developed science which takes into account all the variables that you need to take into account to figure out what the sea level was on any particular location anywhere in the world at any particular time. And when that program is run on this site, we find that the underwater structure that I've dived on there was submerged 11,500 years ago.
1: 11,500 years.
0: That, by the way, is the same date that's given in Plato for the submergence of Atlantis in another ocean.
1: Well, one of the major things, I think, that will come crashing home to people as they realize these areas that were above ground 11,000 or 11,500 years ago or whatever, even millions of years ago at 2,200 feet or whatever. I mean, if it happened once, Graham, it could happen again.
0: I think that's one of the most humbling lessons of this new material, which is now coming out all around the world, is that it is really possible that our ancestors reached a much higher level of development than we imagine.
1: Uh-huh.
0: Perhaps they formed a different kind of civilization to the one we've created, but if they lived in cities, they were certainly a highly developed people. But this could have happened and then been forgotten.
1: Is it possible that along with an older civilization that went much, much farther than we imagine, there would have been a technology of some description that we don't fully understand today, perhaps a technology that was able to do things that we almost can't do today, like build pyramids, I don't know, whatever, they developed some sort of probably what we would call magic today.
0: Yeah.
1: Although I'm sure it's natural to do all of this.
0: It's a harnessing of natural forces. Well, of course, we're entering a highly speculative area here.
1: Yes,
0: speculation
1: I know.
0: Speculation is fun.
1: Yes.
0: So let's speculate. Once we cross the barrier and accept that it appears that there was a whole earlier layer of civilization, which we are only just beginning to find out about,
1: right?
0: And that had reached the level of an urban civilization,
1: right?
0: Then it would be very surprising if there wasn't some kind of technology involved. To get an organized, complex culture that can build cities involves so many processes that it would be almost a miracle if there wasn't a technology involved. But at the same time, you know, the evidence for this remains to be confirmed and remains to be established as to whether that's so or not. I like to think from studying ancient texts, and in this case particularly relevant are the ancient texts of India, that we may be looking at a society which in some ways was very different from ours. If they developed technology, it would have been of a different sort. The primary interest of that society was not particularly technological or material.
1: Mm-hmm.
0: You can even see this in India today, that millions of people in India spend their entire lives just wandering as pilgrims from place to place, having completely renounced the world because they believe that attachment to the world slows down the progress of the soul. So we can't assume that an earlier society, an earlier civilization, was as interested in technology as we are.
1: And perhaps not at all in the sense that we are. It could have been a civilization that was based on certain beliefs, based on certain facts that we no longer understand. Correct?
0: I think that's exactly the way to look at it. That it raises two questions: not only the possibility that great civilizations can be destroyed and lost for thousands of years, almost without trace, but also that the pattern in which a civilization evolves is not necessarily fixed in the model that we have today. Perhaps there are other ways for this to happen. Perhaps our kind of global dominant society today is only one of many routes that human beings could take, and then perhaps not even necessarily the best.
1: Well, sure, isn't it rather egotistical to imagine this is the only way? With regard to the first site you were talking about, Mike in Anaheim, California asks, I hear the currents are too strong for diving on the site. How might people eventually explore the site and do so in a way which does not involve dredging for artifacts?
0: Right. Good question, and a good point raised in it, because dredging for artifacts is... it was necessary in this case because it was necessary to establish once and for all that these were man-made sites.
1: Yeah, but then you got to take the next step, right?
0: You've got to take the next step, and dredging won't do it. Now, when I first got on to this story, which is close to a year ago now, that was when I put in my applications to dive with the National Institute of Ocean Technology, who found these structures in the Gulf of Cambay. When we went back there to film with them, which we did in just a month or two ago in December, we still did not have permission to dive in the Gulf of Cambay, and they themselves had not dived in the Gulf of Cambay. And the reason for this is these enormous currents. There's actually a 30-foot difference between high tide and low tide in the Gulf of Cambay.
1: Wow.
0: And the site is more than 20 miles from shore. Now, the most dangerous thing for any diver, forget about sharks, forget about anything like that, the most dangerous thing is to get carried away by a current.
1: Mm-hmm.
0: If you are carried off by a current and you surface half a mile from your boat, unless they have a fast recovery vessel, a launch, which can go out and pick you up, and it often can't see you if there's waves even 3 feet high.
1: Then you're dead.
0: You're dead, and there's no shore to swim to. So this is a deep site, it's 120 feet deep in places. It involves a lot of logistics and backup for diving and for just securing that people don't die there.
1: It's actually almost like drifting away from a spacecraft without a tether, isn't it?
0: It is. It is like drifting away from a spacecraft without a tether, and I've done it several times. And the two occasions when I've come closest to losing my life as a diver have both been because of that, of surfacing and literally not seeing the boat that you jumped off. It's gone.
1: God, that's got to be scary.
0: It is a very scary thing, and it's a scary thing when you're less than a mile from shore and have some chance to swim to shore, but it's an impossibly scary thing when you're 20 miles from shore, as is the case in the Gulf of Cambay. So very careful steps have to be taken to ensure that diving is safe there, but it can be done, and we're hoping to dive on that site with a bit of luck within the next 6 months.
1: Well, you'd be certainly to be commended for not only talking and researching, as so many academics do, but going out there and looking for yourself. Now, you saw this with your own eyes. Is there any question at all about what you saw?
0: No. As far as I'm concerned, I've seen a lot more evidence on this than has so far been made public. And by the way, the story of the Indian underwater cities is hardly known about at all in the U.S. I think you must be one of the first shows to be talking about
1: believe
0: it.
1: You're absolutely correct. Now, we were aware of it. We'd had the headlines fairly recently, but no details, Graham.
0: Yeah, That's right. The story just hasn't been picked up in the U.S. for some reason, but it will be. It'll gradually start dawning on people.
1: Well, same deal with one in Cuba. The story is there if you have the right people doing the research, but it's not hitting. Well, it did briefly hit CNN, just briefly, but it's just not being embraced yet.
0: Yeah, that's right, and it's very difficult to embrace. See, what happens is if somebody wanting to run a news item on this on the TV rings up some academic expert and says, well, what do you think of this story? He's going to say, it's rubbish, forget about it.
1: I know.
0: And therefore it gets forgotten about. It becomes a self-fulfilling prophecy until it actually creeps up behind you and bangs you on the head, you know, which is what it's about to do.
1: Well, I asked somebody the other night, I do so many good interviews, what it would take for scientists, for archaeologists to suddenly accept all of this. And he sat back and thought for a moment, and he said, well, they've got to all die off.
0: This is also true, unfortunately.
1: Do you think it's that bad?
0: And it's often the case with new ideas that they seem outrageous at the time. Later, when a whole generation has passed away and a new generation has become the establishment, those ideas get accepted. It can happen again. But I must say, to be fair to archaeologists, I do believe that confronted by evidence which they could not refute, they would accept that they have to change their picture of the past.
1: Well,
0: I think it'll be painful. But I think it will come. They're just going to require more evidence than they've got at the moment.
1: Well, from what I've heard, and maybe I'm wrong, but what I've heard is that many archaeologists, when confronted with some evidence, some artifacts that they simply cannot explain, end up, instead of doing what science should do and proceeding to find out, sort of just take it and put it up on the shelf and say, look, it doesn't fit, it's some kind of weird anomaly, let's just not think about it and put it up there.
0: Yeah, they ignore it. This is unfortunately the first reaction, and it's why new ideas and new discoveries have a very high threshold to cross before they get recognized. And in a way, I think this is a very unfortunate side of quote unquote science as it concerns our ancient history. That instead of a welcoming openness to new ideas and new evidence, there's hostility and suspicion towards them, and that mindset automatically makes it very difficult to discuss and present new ideas. I personally think that a more tolerant, more encouraging climate from the scientific community, even if it led them on some wild goose chases, would probably produce better results for humanity in the end.
1: Mm-hmm. But it may not be our generation that truly comes to grips with this, and certainly it may not be our colleges and universities that teach this newly discovered material until a generation passes.
0: Likely to be the case. Likely to be a generation in
1: so
0: this.
1: They'll have to keep listening to this program and others like it, I guess, if they want to know what's really going on. That's sad. I understand you've also done something off the coast of Malta.
0: Yep. One area amongst several. I've got a new book coming out. This is not a plug because it won't be published in the U.S.
1: A plug. Go right ahead.
0: It won't be published in the U.S. for another 6 months, but it's being published here in Britain. In fact, it's published today, and it's called Underworld. And what it is a worldwide examination of this phenomenon of mysterious underwater ruins, supported by my own direct diving all around the world, but also setting it in context of what we know about the world in this period and what we don't know.
1: Hold it right there for a second.
2: There's something happening here.
1: We'll do a short break and be right back.

0: 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This is Coast to Coast AM with Art Bell from the Kingdom of Nye.
1: So, Graham has a new book about all of this, and they have it in Britain as of today. And we're not going to get it for another 6 months here. Just doesn't seem fair. We'll find out more about that, and we've got a couple of roads we're going to go down in a moment. Very ancient roads. Stay right there. Now, did I understand the title of the book correctly? Is it called Underworld?
2: Yeah.
1: Yeah.
2: It's called Underworld, and the subtitle is Flooded Kingdoms of the Ice Age. And I'm sorry it's not available in the U.S. yet. My publishers are Crown in New York, and they're planning to publish it in the fall. But it's available on Amazon.co.uk in the U.K.
1: Oh, it is. Oh, okay. Yeah. All right, good. Some people are going to go for it. I know it. All right. What happened? What's going on? Before I even get to Malta, here, let me ask you about this. I've been reading a nightly story about global warming.
2: Yes.
1: I've been reading about penguins that are retreating in the Antarctic because it's too damn warm where they are.
2: Yeah.
1: Tonight, here in the U.S., Graham, they're running a story about a ice chunk two times the size of Manhattan that just broke off from Antarctica. And when you begin to hear these stories and you see our scientists and climatologists talking now about rapid climate change. Boy, are they running a lot of stories about rapid climate change.
2: Yeah, we clearly are in a period of very rapid climate change at the moment.
1: Yeah. If all of this ice were to melt, that would be very bad news.
2: If all of the ice in Antarctica were to melt, you would look at you'd look at every coastal city in the world being submerged.
1: Yes, indeed. And so, is it possible in your mind that thousands and thousands of years could pass after an event like this, should it occur, and some future civilization would be digging down or diving down and finding these remarkable cities that once existed.
2: Interesting thought. York,
1: San Francisco.
2: I think that if you take our culture today, what's distinctive about it is its global spread. We are all over the world.
1: Yes.
2: I mean, the signature of modern industrial society is not quite everywhere. It's not yet in the Brazilian rainforest, fortunately, although it is in some ways. But but you know, it's not. It's very, very widely distributed. And therefore, it would take more than global floods flooding millions of square miles of coastline to completely eliminate all traces of us. It would take something of the order of an asteroid or a comet strike, I think, to do that. An earlier civilization that had confined itself to coastlines, that had chosen to live on the coast, which is a very sensible thing to do during an ice age when the inland areas are extremely cold and unpleasant and almost inhabitable, that such a civilization would be selectively wiped out by flooding.
1: Hmm. So while we see the signs of some major change, or we might be on the precipice of a major change, that's fair speculation, certainly.
2: I think it's very fair speculation that we're on the precipice of a major change. I think we have to realize that we as human beings are one of the most powerful forces operating in the world today. So we're quite capable of wiping ourselves out. We don't really even need nature to do it for us.
1: Well, okay, so whether it's nature or by our hand, either way, we do seem to be on this precipice. And if we're in the midst of proving this has happened before, that would be a really good reason for people not to want to think about this, wouldn't it?
2: Or a really good reason to want to think about it.
1: Depending, yes.
2: Depends on the person. Once you start putting the rise and fall of human civilizations into a perspective and realize that it's possible for whole episodes of the human story to be lost, then perhaps you have a greater investment in making sure that doesn't happen in the future.
1: But what about what about Malta?
2: Okay. Malta is one of the areas that I focused on in Underworld, and I focused on it because although Malta is a tiny place today,
1: right.
2: It's a tiny island, in fact a group of three small islands in the Mediterranean,
1: right.
2: It has an unusually large significance in the ancient history of mankind, and that is because what are thought by archaeologists to be the first great temples in the world were built on Malta, and they're what's called megalithic temples made with huge stones, megaliths,
1: mm-hmm.
2: the kind of stones that you see in a place like Stonehenge, for example.
1: Right.
2: These were used to construct a group of enormous temples on the Maltese islands, and these temples are dated back to 3,700 BC. Mm. So that takes us back 5,700 years ago from today. They are the most spectacular and amazing temples you can imagine. Hardly anybody even hears of Malta. But my God, you go there and you see those temples. You see megaliths 20 feet tall towering above you. You see stones that weigh up to 100 tons which have been brought into position at the very dawn of history and raised up into these enormous temples. And a mystery strikes you. Where did they learn to do this? What's the background to this?
1: Yes.
2: The oldest temple on Malta is in many ways the most advanced. It's an enormous temple called Gigantea. That's after local folklore that says it must have been the work of giants. And it's dated to 3,700 BC, and it is a consummate work of construction by master builders and master engineers. The problem on Malta is there's no evidence of the evolution of this type of architecture. In fact, according to official archaeology, there had only been human beings at all on Malta for just 1,500 years before that. And when you look through the archaeological record, although you find them making mud huts and things like that, you don't find them making these fantastic megalithic temples. So it seems like part of the story is missing. And I began to look into the possibility that it could be missing underwater, because when you do the science and look at the map of Malta back through the ages, you find that today, although it's separated by 50 miles of sea from Sicily, 12,000 years ago, it was joined to Sicily. It was part of Sicily. And Sicily, in turn, was joined to mainland Italy. So Malta was part of the mainland. And this has never been taken into account in considering the origins and development of the temples, and that's what I've tried to do.
1: Just like we think that Central America was once perhaps connected to Cuba.
2: Yeah.
1: So, you know, this may not be just one place. You're certainly investigating one area of the world.
2: I'm confident that it's a worldwide problem.
1: I mean, look at the coast of Japan, for example.
2: Yeah, that's another area where I've put an enormous focus in over the last 5 years. And there's been a great deal of controversy about whether the underwater structures there are man-made or whether they're some kind of freak natural formations. And one of the things I've concentrated on doing in my new book and in the TV series that goes with it is to really explore that argument. And I took an extremely skeptical geologist with me to Japan to dive on the structures there. And he had to admit that the most spectacular of all of these structures is one that he simply cannot explain by any known natural forces. So it's very important. You see, what happens whenever, it's something we touched on a bit earlier, but whenever you come up with a discovery which fundamentally challenges the accepted version of history, the first thing you must expect is several years of intense fire being trained upon you to test that discovery. And in a way, this is a good thing. It's a good thing that the scientific method requires high standards of proof. And that's what I set out to try to find. But it's also a bad thing because it discourages inquiry into unusual and extraordinary possibilities which deserve to be inquired into.
1: Well, whatever part of the world it seems to be, Graham, we seem to have local myths that support the whole Great Flood idea. And that's universal. I mean, in every one of these areas, there are myths. Now, we call them myths, but, you know, they probably have some origin of truth in them.
2: I'm certain that they have a great amount of truth in them, which has been overlooked. You see, when the flood myth first started to be investigated, first became realized that there were flood myths, this was back in the 19th century. And at the time, what was applied to those flood myths was the model of the biblical flood. Scholars were at that time not disbelieving of the Bible, and they believed in a biblical flood. So the first flood evidence from other parts of the world and flood myths from other parts of the world were taken as evidence of the global nature of the biblical flood.
1: Mm-hmm.
2: Then this, as time passed and scientific archaeology developed, this view began to be questioned, and it became unpopular among scientists to believe in such a thing as the global flood of Noah. Described in the Bible, and the new view began to take over, the so-called rational scientific Western view began to take over, that these were just myths which had been made up by primitive people. Perhaps they experienced a small river flood, and in their benighted ignorance they imagined that it had affected the whole world. This, believe it or not, is the scholarly position on flood myths. I've also heard reputable scholars say that flood myths are kind of psychological projections to do with the birth process. That the embryo is in the womb, is floating in fluid, and so we somehow have a natural tendency to imagine flood myths. To me, this is just garbage and hogwash. Flood myths are indeed universal. There's more than 600 myths from around the world. What they all speak of is a global flood that had a catastrophic effect on mankind. And what almost all of them say is that part of that catastrophic effect was the removal of a former civilization which had angered the gods and brought the flood down upon itself. And I don't think, now that we have very good science on the series of cataclysms that hit the world at the end of the Ice Age, I don't think we can afford to ignore anymore the possibility that the flood myths may be speaking about the end of the Ice Age.
1: Well, I guess a lot of people would take the attitude that, you know what, I really might believe it, but hey, what can I do about it? If we're facing something fairly soon of that magnitude, even though we have a greater civilization, no doubt more will survive, it would so change the world. It would be such a gigantic event that the average person could have no effect on it whatsoever. And really, that is more or less true, right?
2: Well, it's certainly true that the average person can have no effect on it whatsoever. However, an eloquent and interested public that wants to know about blind spots and missing pages in our history,
1: mm-hmm.
2: sooner or later, the pressure from that public will be felt by scholars to investigate this problem more thoroughly than it has been investigated. And I have to emphasize that, as far as I'm concerned, there is a real blind spot here. There's a real blind spot in archaeology because of the vast area that was flooded at the end of the Ice Age. I mentioned it earlier, but it's 10 million square miles. That's three times the size of Canada. It's the size of Europe and China added together. It's the size of South America and the U.S. added together.
1: Well, their blind spot in this area could lead to mankind's being blindsided.
2: Definitely. If we have an incomplete picture of our past, if we've built our picture, because our picture of the past, either consciously or unconsciously, forms the platform on which we build our future. And if that picture of the past is wrong, fundamentally wrong in major areas, then surely it's going to affect the way we look at our future, too.
1: And I really believe that is why people are reluctant to embrace the concept, because of what could happen, not because of what happened, but because of what it might mean for us.
2: I agree with you. I think there's no doubt about that. There is a sense in which quote unquote alternative history is quite subversive, really. Because it is, although it's not attacking or questioning any modern institution, it's attacking and questioning all the foundations on which modern institutions are built.
1: Is it still your view, Graham, that somewhere, perhaps under the Sphinx, there lies a library of information that might be the key to opening up the knowledge of what once was?
2: Yeah, I've got no reason to have abandoned that view, which I came to and expressed quite a while ago in work with my good friend Robert Boval.
1: Mm-hmm.
2: For the last 4 years, I have not been working on Egypt. I spent so much time involved in Egypt in the early, mid-1990s and through to the late 1990s, that I decided deliberately to give myself a break from it.
1: Sure.
2: And not focus in on that hothouse all the time.
1: But there are supporting elements of what you're doing now.
2: Yeah.
1: Right?
2: It all ties together as far as I'm concerned. I still remain convinced that there is a legacy in ancient Egyptian civilization which goes back, way back, thousands and thousands of years back, to precisely the same period that we call the end of the Ice Age. And that was a period. Uh-huh. It wasn't a single moment.
1: Exactly.
2: It was a period of 10,000 years, between 17,000 and 7,000 years ago. And that's when everything happened for humanity. It's in exactly that period when the Ice Age is ending, the sea levels are rising, there's tremendous volcanic activity all around the world as continental plates shift with the ice burden lifted off them. It's exactly in that period that archaeologists start seeing the first tentative steps towards agriculture, the first evidence of agriculture. And what I'm wondering is, could those first agricultural settlers, the first farmers who it seems already knew how to farm, could they be the survivors of an earlier civilization that was destroyed by the flood?
1: Exactly right.
2: Yeah.
1: Exactly right. So that's what I meant when I said one sort of supports the other in a
2: yes,
1: way.
2: Yes, very, very much so. And the dating supports. And, you know, I mean, to raise a name that everybody has heard, which is the name of Atlantis, you know, what is... I don't know how it is in America, but in Britain, if you talk about Atlantis, you're automatically considered to be mad.
1: Uh-huh.
2: You don't need to do anything else to qualify for the madhouse. Just say the word Atlantis, and they'll put you in it. However, that's a very irrational view of Atlantis. What's intriguing about the Plato story of Atlantis is that he actually puts a date on it, which very few myths do. He said that it happened 9,000 years before the story reached the Greeks. And that takes us back to 9,600 B.C., which
1: right.
2: is 11,600 years ago.
1: Right.
2: And that's smack in the middle of one of the big episodes of sea level rise at the end of the Ice Age.
1: So
2: how did Plato know that date? I mean, if he's made it up, and if he's just picking a date at random out of his imagination, isn't it intriguing that the phenomenon he describes, which is a worldwide flood, a flood that affected both the Atlantic and the Mediterranean, and which destroyed a great civilization, that such events were happening at that time?
1: That all of this just so happens to coincide, that the big red X goes right over that period of time again
2: yeah.
1: and again and again. This should begin to mean something to people.
2: Yeah. It certainly should begin to mean something, because it's a crucial period for us, and it's one that we just don't know enough about.
1: Well, and so then I can see how your research from Egypt naturally made the evolution to where it is now. I mean, it makes absolute sense to me.
2: Yeah, it was a natural linear progression, and also partly an attempt to listen to my critics, of whom I have many, who were saying, where's the hard evidence? Where's the real evidence that we can touch, that we can see, that we can weigh, that we can measure, which says that there was a lost civilization? And that's why... some years ago now, I learned to dive, and why diving's become such an important part of my life, because the answer, if it's anywhere, has got to be underwater.
1: What is it like to see it for yourself?
2: Wonderful. Wonderful. I have had the most amazing experiences underwater in the last 4 years. To see, for example, an enormous megalithic stone circle, 100 feet underwater, still intact, off the coast of Japan. In beautiful water, which is so limpid and blue that you can see for 300-400 feet underwater. It's just incredible. And to drop down through this onto this, the most amazing structure. It's a huge stone circle. The central upright is 14 feet high. It's surrounded by uprights in a circle around it. There's a central pathway. It's the most amazing thing. To see something like that at that depth is surreal.
1: Well, I can only then ask you about your own personal experience. Is there any way in your mind, after seeing it, that you can say to yourself that this is not... or is there any way you can imagine in your mind this is all sort of a natural 100 monkeys
2: kind
1: of...
2: Well, no. That's why I took a very skeptical German geologist with me to dive on that stone circle that I've just been describing. Because I realized that there's just no point in me arguing that these things are traces of an earlier civilization if geologists can stand up and say, hey, they're just natural. They're not even man-made at all. So I needed to rule that out, and I'm glad to say that that has been ruled out in the question of this massive stone circle at Karama.
1: All right. Hold it right there. When we come back, we'll try to get to the phones. Graham Hancock is my guest. The questioning, I'm sure, will go all over the place, as Graham has gone all over the place. I'm Art Bell.

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1: I call this relevancy in bumper music. Good morning, everybody. Graham Hancock is here, and we're talking about ancient civilizations far below the water, going back, 11,500 years, long time, a lot longer than we originally thought anything could really be out there, and we'll get right back to it in your phone calls in a moment. All right, I want to remind everybody the best way to handle with transatlantic or Pacific calls, there is a little time lag. So the best way to handle this is to have you ask a question in its entirety and then pause and allow Graham to respond to it. Otherwise, if you try to conduct a very fast-paced two-way conversation, you end up sort of walking over each other. So it's kind of a learned talent. And so that's probably how you should try and ask your question of Graham. Just before going to the phones, and that's what we're about to do, since we have found so much evidence for those with minds open enough, or in your case, people who are able to dive and see the evidence for themselves of something that occurred 11,500 years ago, whatever, this great flood, then is there any evidence at all of going back yet another period or another period? In other words, anything suggesting that this may be a cyclical thing that happens about every 11,500 years?
2: I haven't concerned myself with areas further back than the end of the last ice age, because
1: right.
2: it seems to me the simplest and the most obvious solution to the problem of the myth and to the problem of very puzzling underwater structures. But I mean, one thing to bear in mind is I think most scientists are agreed that anatomically modern human beings, people who look just like you and me, who behave just like you and me, have been around for more than 100,000 years, possibly a lot more, but certainly for more than 120,000 years. And it does seem bizarre that we should only achieve, you know, one high civilization, one pattern of civilization during that time. I mean, starting from about 5,000 years ago or so, perhaps a bit before that. What were we doing with ourselves during the, you know, the other 95,000 years? That's the problem for me.
1: Possibly coming and going at intervals.
2: Yeah.
1: So, all right. Well, let's go to the phones. A lot of people want to ask you questions. West of the Rockies, you're on the air with Graham Hancock. Hello.
3: Hi, it's me then.
1: Hi, where are you, Eva?
3: I am in Idaho. This is Eileen.
1: Oh, Eileen, I'm sorry, all right.
3: Okay, I actually have a question basically in regards to the debunkers of your theory.
1: Mm-hmm.
3: When I was in high school during my American history class, my history teacher had put to us, why does every culture have a flood story? And then his response to that was because every culture has always been built on a waterfront, and you addressed that a little bit earlier. However, recently on PBS, I saw something that said that after or during one of the ice ages, I want to say it's the Bering Sea. I am probably wrong. There was
2: the Bering Strait between Alaska and Siberia.
3: Okay, that there was a break in the landmass that did cause a very serious flood that was imprinted into humanity's subconscious, and everybody built a story around it, a myth around it. The thing is, okay, that explains Europe. How does it explain the fact that even Native Americans have a flood story?
1: Mm-hmm.
2: Because the flood or flooding was a universal phenomenon at the end of the Ice Age. I again come back to the basic figures which geologists accept, which is that all around the world. The amount of coastline, it's not just coastline. In the case of China, for example, 1,000 miles of coast was just wiped out. That when you add all these areas up, you come to an area which is 10 million square miles, which is as big as a continent. that has been swallowed up by the sea and never properly looked at by archaeologists. It's true that there's a thing called marine archaeology, but they're primarily interested in shipwrecks because they don't believe that there are anything of great interest to find underwater regarding human settlements.
1: Oh, by the way, somebody sent me an interesting note by computer when we were wondering earlier about the world's major technological militaries like ours and the Soviets and so forth. They said, well, look, you can imagine that if they had seen, plotted, or seen on sonar, or even visually, any of the things we're talking about right now, they would certainly not say so, because that would identify exactly where their subs had been. And
2: exactly.
1: They don't do those things in the military.
2: No. There would be no incentive for announcing this at all.
1: All right.
2: Quite the opposite.
1: Yeah. First time caller line, you're on the air with Graham Hancock. Hello.
4: Hello.
1: Hi.
4: Hi, Graham.
2: Hi.
4: I wanted to ask if you could share an area where I could do some research on the biblical flood.
2: Yeah. I know a gentleman who visits my website quite regularly who is an expert on the subject. And has very intriguing views about it. He's called Ward Sanford, and I suggest you check into my website, into the message board on my website, and have a look there. You'll see his name has come up if you run the search, and follow what he's been saying. I think you could find that very interesting.
4: That's Ward
2: Sanford. Ward Sanford, S-A-N-F-O-R-D. And in fact, I know that he's planning a book on specifically on the issue of the biblical flood in a year or so from now. And my website is www.grahamhancock.com.
1: And of course, we have a link on my site.
2: And you have a link on your site.
4: If
2: you go to the message board there and search the name Ward Sanford, you'll find some interesting posts which will lead you in other directions. There's also a book by Ryan and Pittman called Noah's Flood, which is attempting to trace Noah's Flood to the Black Sea.
4: Yeah?
2: Because the Black Sea was cataclysmically flooded at the end of the Ice Age as well. What happened was that, I have to express this in kilometers because I don't know it in miles, but the area of the Black Sea is 500,000 square kilometers. And that area was flooded very rapidly at the end of the Ice Age, quite late, around about 7,500 years ago. And these two scholars, and they both are major scholars, believe that that may have been the source of the flood of Noah story in the Bible. My only criticism of that is that that's 500,000 square kilometers, but in fact in square kilometers, 25 million square kilometers were flooded around the world. And I think the place really to be looking for direct connections to the biblical flood may more likely be in the Persian Gulf, which was another area that was extensively flooded at the end of the Ice Age. It was a beautiful area, a wonderful valley during the Ice Age with a huge river flowing through it. It's almost like the Garden of Eden, the combined streams of the Tigris and the Euphrates. No water in the Gulf at all from the sea, and then with the rising sea levels it was flooded and it all went underwater.
1: It's so hard for the average person to even begin to grasp these concepts, that everything could have been so different and so changed, and that the maps would all be different and land masses would be
2: everything worse. Changes the whole face of the earth changes. One of the best ways to see this is graphically, and I do have a TV series with this which will go out on the Learning Channel in the US in a couple of months, where we show this graphically. When you take all the latest data on sea level rise and apply it to the globe, you see that the globe looks staggeringly different 12 or 14,000 years ago, and you suddenly realize that it's really possible that archaeologists just haven't been looking in the right place, because they've been thinking with a modern mindset, not an Ice Age mindset.
1: Wildcard Line, you're on the air with Graham Hancock. Hello.
5: Good morning, gentlemen.
1: Good morning. Where are you, sir?
5: This is Kat from near San Francisco.
1: Okay.
5: Graham, I do sincerely believe that perhaps your landslide theory on the city outside of Cuba is perhaps the wrong geological approach.
2: could be. It's not really a theory or even my theory. It was actually a theory that was mentioned to me by a geologist who was trying to explain what these ruins, if anything, could be of Cuba. So I don't claim to be a specialist on the Cuban ruins. I think they're just another intriguing discovery, and I'm confident we're going to see much more information about them during the coming year.
1: Well,
2: but tell me what you think.
1: Well, you know, now, Graham, I don't know whether you know or not, the latest news is that not only have they the side-scan radar in which they said they saw buildings, pyramidal shapes,
2: yep.
1: Roads,
2: yep.
1: Every sign of a metropolitan-type city, actually, but now they've been down with video cameras.
2: Yeah.
1: And they've come back with additional evidence, and National Geographic is apparently involved in some way or another. But
2: well, that's great. I mean, that's what we want to see. We want to see the video from the site. Unfortunately, no diver is ever going to be able to go down to that depth, but we can go down in submersibles, and that's what's needed next. And I'm hoping that the reason that there's been a silence on this, a relative silence since the first announcements were made, is that the discoverers are putting together a proper expedition to do this job properly so that lots of nitpicking stupidity cannot be directed against them afterwards.
1: Well,
2: and if they're involved with National Geographic, that's great.
1: That is precisely what is occurring right now, Graham. They're keeping it very tightly held. I've had Linda Moulton Howe done several interviews with Paulina Zelitsky.
2: Yep, we talked to her too, yeah.
1: So there you are, and she's given us the lowdown. But, yeah, they're keeping quiet generally in the media about all of this for exactly...
2: They're wise to do so until they can deliver really persuasive proof. Because as I said earlier, the automatic reaction of the establishment to news like this is to try to crush it at the outset before it has a chance to grow, and that's when it's most vulnerable. So they're right to keep their cards close to their chest until they're in a position to go public.
1: All right, east of the Rockies, you're on the air with Graham Hancock. Hello.
6: Good morning.
1: Good morning, sir. Where are you?
6: I'm down around Corpus Christi.
1: Okay.
6: I want to thank you for a great program, Art, and you keep these truck drivers awake out here early in the morning.
1: You're very welcome.
6: Graham, you're talking about the great flood and everything and how it covered up the coastal areas, and they're talking about the quickening and the climate and the Arctic melt, and that it's going to cover up more coastline. Does that mean in another 10,000 years or eventually the whole Earth's going to be covered with water?
2: No. I don't think that there just isn't enough water on the Earth to do that. That cannot happen. But we could look at a 40 or 50 foot rise in sea level. That's not out of the question at all if Antarctica melts down. And 40 or 50 feet rise in sea level would be a catastrophic disaster for our civilization.
1: It would be interesting to project a 50 foot raise in sea level and simply show a new map. I mean, that could be done right now, couldn't it?
2: Yeah, well, it would wipe out every coastal city in the world, for a start. And most of the great cities, New York, San Francisco, Tokyo, London, are pretty much coastal cities.
1: All gone. And you would have an utterly new map. It does not seem to me that it would be that difficult for somebody to produce such a map.
2: It can definitely be done. The geologists that I've been working with, obviously with a team in Britain, because that's where I'm based, they're at the University of Durham in the north of England. They have one of the best computer models of sea level rise in the past, but equally good models exist in geology departments in the U.S. And, you know, you can take that model, which looks at lowered sea level in the past and the gradual rise of sea level. I don't see any reason why it shouldn't be possible to project it forward as well. And look at what a 50-foot rise in sea level would do. I hope one day these programs are going to be available to the public, because it just enables you to stand on any coastline in the world at any period in the last 20,000 years and see how it would have looked within all the best evidence.
1: Or how it may look.
2: But it can be predictive as well, absolutely.
1: All right. West of the Rockies, you are on the air with Graham Hancock. Good morning.
7: Okay. Hi, Art.
1: Hello.
7: And Graham. Art, for you. We had a storm. I'm out in the darkness of Coos Bay. My name is Jack. I'm in the darkness of Coos Bay.
1: Oregon.
7: We had a storm come in here at 70-mile-an-hour winds. It knocked down the poles. I have a 7,600-volt line in the front of my yard. It wasn't that I had emergency power. Well, I probably wouldn't be talking to you right
1: now. The whole world right now is experiencing.
7: Yeah, and the weatherman couldn't predict it. It just came in.
1: Just
7: he would not believe it. It was awesome.
1: I understand, sir. Yeah. Do you have a question for Graham?
7: Anyway, for Graham, we're about what 11,000 years past what's considered the meltdown of the ice age, are we not?
2: Well, it carried on until about 7,000 years ago. But if you were looking for a central focus of it, that would be roughly between 14 and 11,000 years ago.
7: Yeah, okay. Well, anyway, the thing is, I sit at 65 feet above. I'm on an inlet bay is where I'm at. Anyway, I'm 65 feet above above the bay. Anyway,
2: yeah.
7: But I was looking at this. They talk about if Antarctica melted off, we'd have a rise of 300 feet. Well, we've already risen, 150 feet, have we not?
2: Since the end of the Ice Age? More.
7: Yeah, more
2: now. The sea level rise since the end of the Ice Age has been 400 feet.
7: Oh, okay. So the thing is we don't have too much more to go, is what you'd be saying, yes?
2: Well, I think the most threatening ice mass is the ice mass on Antarctica, and scientists have been aware how dangerous it is for quite a while. I believe it's the East Antarctic ice sheet which could theoretically slip into the sea.
1: And the problem with that is that it would occur almost as an instantaneous thing.
2: Yeah, if it came as a slide of a massive quantity of ice at once, this would have very catastrophic effects. I mean, if an ice sheet the size of Canada falls into the sea, you can imagine what sort of splash it's going to make.
1: And tidal waves. And
2: the displacement of huge amounts of water. I mean, that on its own would be a worldwide cataclysm of horrific extent.
1: Indeed. Wildcard Line, you're on the air with Graham Hancock. Hello.
8: Hi, this is Mike from Amargosa calling.
1: Yes, sir.
8: I wanted to say something about earthquakes in two of the areas that Graham described.
2: Mm-hmm.
8: In India.
2: Yep.
8: In October, there was a 0.6 earthquake in the ocean 50 kilometers from Pondicherry.
2: Yep, that's in the east, on the east coast of India, yeah.
8: Yeah, southeast.
2: Yep.
8: And I happened to be around 150 kilometers from there at the time, so I can tell you for sure there was an earthquake.
2: Yep.
8: And the Indian newspaper said that because of this Pondicherry quake, the scientists would have to redraw the earthquake zone map of India because previously they had not considered this to be a high-risk area.
2: Yeah, that's very interesting. An earthquake. Now, you say this was 200 kilometers offshore?
8: Oh, no, 50 kilometers from Pondicherry towards the ocean. In other words, in the ocean, 50 kilometers from Pondicherry.
2: I get you. Yeah. Yeah, it is unusual. Earthquakes in that area are unusual. It's a stable part of the continent. Up in northern India, a different matter, of course. In northwest India, very bad earthquakes as a result of mountain building processes there. But in southeast India, no, it's supposed to be stable. So that is interesting.
8: Yes, the one in the north, of course, was famous, being devastating, the one in Gujarat.
2: That's right. That was one of the worst earthquakes that has occurred for a very long time, and it had catastrophic effects in Gujarat, which can still be seen to this day, because I was out there relatively recently. But that's an area where you expect earthquakes.
8: Yeah.
2: And where they're regular. But in southeast India, they're not.
8: Yeah, well, since with this new information, I guess they can be expected now there also, it would seem that two of these civilizations that are underwater may actually be in earthquake zones. So I thought that might be interesting.
2: It's a very interesting point, and one worth developing, because the scientists who are studying the end of the Ice Age have found a very curious link between periods of rapid meltdown of the ice and periods of increased earthquake and volcanic activity around the world.
1: All right.
2: I'm sorry, Graham.
1: I've got to take a break here. We're at
2: okay.
1: the bottom of the hour. So hold on. Caller, very briefly, you're in Amargosa?
8: Yeah.
1: To what station are you listening?
8: Well, right now, 95.1.
1: 95.1. KNYE, sir.
8: Oh, sorry.
1: Yeah, thank you and good morning.
8: Alrighty, bye.
1: All right. We'll take a break here. It's 95.1 KNYE here in Perum. He's hearing in Amargosa. Graham Hancock is my guest. We'll be right back.

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And now, Art Bell.

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2: You ever listen to the words of this, and it's all right? And it's coming on. We've got to get back to where we started from. It's coming on. Maybe it is all right. Maybe it's just the way things happen. The question is, of course, we don't exactly know where we started, but we're in the midst of finding out. Once again, from across the land and across the sea, here is Graham Hancock. Graham, welcome back.
3: Thank you.
2: Lots and lots of people waiting to speak with you, so here we go. First time caller line, your turn with Graham Hancock. Good morning.
3: Good morning, Art. How are you?
2: Just fine. Where are you?
3: I'm calling from Yakima, listening to 1280 KIT.
2: In Washington, all right?
3: In Washington. Hey, Graham, got a question for you. Are you familiar with the Pacific Northwest area?
4: I'm not extremely familiar with it. Of course, I've been to, you're talking Seattle and this kind of area. Yeah, I've been there, but not very familiar with it.
3: Not very familiar with it. Okay, well, my question was on the same topic of the last caller. In the past couple of years, we've had a lot of activity up here with earthquakes and so on and so forth. My curious thought is, what are your predictions within the next couple of years? What do you foresee happening with the Seattle area?
4: You know, I'm not really in the prediction business.
2: particularly
4: local predictions. I mean, I can look at sort of global trends and say what I think is going down, but I can't really give you a good answer to that question.
2: I respect that enormously. We have plenty of people who do make those predictions. Wildcard line, you're on the air with Graham Hancock. Good morning.
5: Good morning, Art. Good morning, Graham.
4: Hi.
5: I'm calling from just outside of Kansas City. I'm listening to 1200 WOAI.
2: Yes, sir.
5: My question is, between 1986 and 1990, Archaeological Magazine published an article about some college students from UCLA being in the desert of either Arizona or Nevada, and they found a rock that wasn't indigenous to that area.
2: Uh-huh.
5: They took this rock back, they did every test imaginable to it, and they ended up finally cutting it in half and finding a spark plug inside. How do you feel this falls in with your theories?
4: Very interesting. I've heard about many such examples. There's an excellent book called Forbidden Archaeology by Cremo and Thompson, which brings in a lot of good data on these kind of out-of-place artifacts, as they're called. To be honest, I don't have a view on it. I find the world is such an amazing place, and that human beings are such amazing creatures, and that everything is just such a mystery to be alive. That frankly, I'm open to any possibility. I was saying a bit earlier that modern humans have been known to exist. I mean, people like us have been known to exist for about 100 or 120,000 years, but that doesn't mean that our species has not existed longer. I think that one of the great mysteries still to be solved is the origin of humanity. So I don't think we can rule out completely vastly older levels and layers of civilization. It's just something that I'm not, one only has so much time, and my time I focus on the most recent and most likely episode, which is the end of the Ice Age, and that's just 17,000 down to 7,000 years ago.
2: All right. East of the Rockies, you're on the air with Graham Hancock. Where are you, please?
6: Oh, hello, gentlemen.
2: Yes, hi.
6: Hi. This is Chris from Chicago. The late Jacques-Yves Cousteau, when he was investigating the Bimini Wall, claimed that he had a lot of problems with magnetic compasses that they gave out and quit. And I was wondering if you had any such trouble in your investigations.
4: Well, I've dived at Bimini quite extensively. I've made two quite major expeditions there. I did not notice magnetic anomalies. Although I've heard of these, but I do think that the Bimini Road, as it's called, was written off by scholars back in the 1970s.

0: 70s. A bunch of geologists went over, they looked at it, they concluded that it's a natural formation made up of a thing called beach rock, which indeed does break up into blocky, regular formations. But I think that the work was done on this in the 70s was way too limited to come to such a conclusion. And there's a great deal of contradiction in the evidence. And what none of the evidence takes into account at Bimini is that Bimini stood on the northwest end of an enormous island during the Ice Age. The whole of the Grand Bahama Bank was exposed 400 feet above sea level and would have been a much more attractive place to live than the continental United States at that time, which was frozen stiff. So I think when we assess the Bimini Road, we have to assess the Ice Age history of the area as well, and that so far hasn't been done. I've tried to do it in my new project.
1: Mm-hmm. I also think that it's noteworthy that some of these findings off the coast of Cuba and Okinawa coincide with the lost cities of Atlantis and Mu, also the Bermuda Triangle and the Devil's Triangle.
0: Well, we've got a whole range of ideas and thoughts about mysterious parts of the world, some of which are better substantiated than others. But I think the one common factor which connects all of these places is that they were above water at the end of the Ice Age and are underwater now.
2: Mm-hmm. All right, West of the Rockies, you're on the air with Graham Hancock. Good morning. Hello.
3: Good morning.
2: Yes, sir, you're on the air.
3: Okay, my name is Ralph. I'm from Montana.
2: Yes, sir.
3: I've got a question regarding the great floods of Missoula. I'm sure you're...
0: The Missoula flood, yes. Missoula, Glacial Lake Missoula.
3: Yeah, and I was wondering how that might relate to your the overall scheme of your discussion.
0: It relates very closely to it. When you talk about rising sea levels, obviously, they have to rise because water is pouring into the sea. And the reason, what happened when the ice caps at the end of the Ice Age melted, first off, let's take a step back. When we talk about these ice caps that covered North America and Northern Europe, these things were 2 miles thick, and they covered millions of square miles. Now, you're looking at just an enormous amount of ice. All that ice was formed by water that had come out of the sea. So when the ice melted, it all had to go back into the sea. And what happened was this did not happen gradually. The ice would melt at a regular rate, but it would form huge lakes on the ice cap itself, enormous lakes, which gradually filled up with meltwater and were sealed off from the sea by a plug of ice. When that plug of ice, when that wall of ice broke, as it inevitably and eventually would, then all the water that had been stored up for maybe 2,000 or 3,000 years before in a glacial lake, all of it would flush out into the ocean like a toilet flushing in one huge event. Uh-huh. And the flooding from Glacial Lake Missoula, which happened more than once,
3: is exactly
0: an example of that. You're looking at massive waves of water. Some of the calculations show waves 1,000 feet high. Tearing down the ice caps. So you're looking not only at the sea level rising and immersing coastlines, but also terrifying events on land itself as these ice caps broke down.
2: 1,000-foot wave. Now,
0: yes.
2: That's something to think about, isn't it?
0: Mm-hmm. It's something to think about, and it should remind us that these floods were coming off the land into the sea as well as from the sea onto the land.
2: Ay, ay, ay. First-time caller line. You're on the air with Graham Hancock. Hello.
4: Hi, Art. Hi, Graham.
0: Hi.
4: I'm Georgia. I'm calling from Birmingham. We're listening to you on WERC.
2: Yes, ma'am.
4: And I was wondering, you've touched on the Atlantis theory a few times, but it always puzzled me that Atlantis could be one civilization in one spot. And I always wondered, the civilization that advanced would have expanded itself.
0: Well,
4: and
0: if you look
4: like now, that's what they're finding out.
0: It is exactly what's being found out. And of course, if we take Atlantis back to the original, the oldest surviving source of the myth is in the work of Plato, and he does say that the Atlantis empire, as he called it, was widespread, that it was in the Mediterranean as well as in the Atlantic, and that the events that destroyed it took place in the Mediterranean as well as in the Atlantic, and that they took place around 11,500 years ago. There's only one thing that was happening then which fits the bill, and that is this cataclysmic rise in sea level. So I think it is a much more widespread thing than just one civilization.
4: Well, it always struck me that the civilization that advanced would have just stayed in one spot anyway.
0: No, it would not have stayed in one spot. It might have chosen to stay close to the sea.
4: Right.
0: I think just as the world today has different levels of social development in it, that was probably the case in the past as well. And these may have been people who did not want to go far inland, particularly when the climate inland was very bad.
2: That would certainly make sense, and they would not be, of course, as widespread as we are today.
0: No, definitely not.
2: So such an event today would leave survivors, but it would be a world you would not recognize, right?
0: You'd not recognize it. And, you know, we've all become such specialists in the modern world. I mean, we each do our particular thing well, but we don't know how anybody else does their thing. And it's a terrifying prospect to consider the disruption to society that would occur with such an event. And I suspect that our technology-based society is more fragile than it seems to be, simply because of this specialization of knowledge, because I depend on people who know things that I just don't know and am never going to know.
2: Graham,
0: that's true of everyone.
2: Graham, let me ask you this. If some science begins to recognize that we may be on the precipice of an event of this sort, or maybe close to it, do you believe that those counseling governments who are in charge of protecting us somehow or another, what would they do with this information?
0: Well, I've always been doubtful whether real information about an impending global cataclysm would be shared. I think that people in government would find lots of reasons to persuade themselves not to share it.
2: Mm-hmm.
0: And in a way, that's what government does. It lies about things.
2: That's right. That's exactly how it survives, actually.
0: It's part of the definition of what a government is, unfortunately.
2: That's right.
0: I'm very suspicious of any early warning system actually being communicated to the public, simply because, you know, the officials and the bureaucrats concerned would worry about panic, and they would say, well, maybe it's not going to happen.
2: Uh-huh.
0: And anyway, we've got to look after ourselves. So, you know, all of that.
2: All right. A wild card line. You're on the air with Graham Hancock. Hello.
5: Hello there.
2: Hi. Where are you, sir?
5: I'm in actually Prince George, British Columbia, Canada.
2: All right.
5: My name is David, by the way.
2: Hi, David.
5: We all know that South America is, like, ripped away from Africa. Like, it's put together like puzzle pieces.
0: Long time ago, yeah.
5: And the Mid-Atlantic Ridge rips from North Pole to South Pole, basically.
2: Sure.
0: Yeah.
5: I've been looking at a globe, and just a theory. If Aries Rock was a meteor, and you know how when, like, a meteor hits,
0: mm-hmm.
5: the center of it will bubble back up?
0: Yep.
5: If Aries Rock did that, created Australia, the other side of the planet would rip open.
0: Yeah, that's called isostasy. You'd get the effect on the other side of the planet, for sure.
5: So, I don't know if that's a good theory or a bad theory. It just seems to fit the bill.
0: Well, it's good. Certainly, if you're looking at, let's take an example of a known asteroid strike, which is the so-called KT event 65 million years ago, where a big asteroid...
5: In the Yucatan,
0: hit into the Yucatan. Well, that caused disruption on the antipodal, the opposite side of the Earth, when that happened.
5: But it certainly didn't rip a giant rip down the planet like the Mid-Atlantic Ridge.
0: No, it didn't do that.
5: But the evidence is there.
0: Of a giant rip down the planet?
5: Yeah.
0: Yeah, not necessarily caused by a collision event, though. I mean, the planet has its own dynamism.
5: No. Another thing I was going to get into was in China with the giant pyramid and the pyramid at Giza and various other pyramids around the planet.
0: Yeah.
5: They seem to attract or concentrate kinetic or magnetic energies. Now, if you knew something was going to happen... and you were able, or if the magnetic the pull of the planet was in flux and you could lift up a 1,000-ton block of stone and maneuver it where you wanted to,
2: mm-hmm.
5: could this not, if the planet was in flux, when the planet was in flux, could not mm-hmm. that centralized magnetic field draw up from the planet? I don't know if you get
0: I'm getting into an area that's out of my depth here.
2: Yeah,
5: here's one. The Great Wall of China, could that not have been built as a water break?
0: I think very unlikely. I've walked the Great Wall of China, and I don't think it was a water break at all.
2: No.
0: The topography is too up and down.
2: East of the Rockies, you're on the air with Graham Hancock. Hello.
6: Thank goodness. I'm dying to ask this question.
2: Okay. Where are you, hon?
6: My name is Brandy. I'm in East Tennessee. I'm the one that called you and told you about the ear candles.
2: Oh, thank you, Brandy.
6: Was that yummy or what?
2: Well, it was a traumatizing experience. And, anyway, do you have a question for Graham?
6: I have. Mr. Hancock, did I hear you were talking earlier about radiocarbon dating, how you sometimes get in trouble for discounting it?
0: Yeah, I've often got into trouble for discounting it. Actually, it's not that I discount it. It's just that I believe that that the orthodox academic case is already so well made and so publicly made, and we take it in with our mother's milk, that there was a time when I felt it wasn't my obligation to put the orthodox side of the case, more to put the unorthodox and alternative side. But I think it's important to take carbon dating into account.
6: Well, my question is, if, from what I understand, is it can be that the results can be tainted on the sample in any number of ways.
0: They can. Carbon dating is very susceptible to contamination.
6: That is why I do not understand why it's such a rock for archaeology when it can be thrown off all the time by any old thing.
0: You're absolutely right. It can be and it is thrown off, and this is one of the reasons that I've been leery about carbon dating in the past. What I've observed is that when carbon dates support a mainstream theory, then those carbon dates are automatically accepted without question. When the carbon dates contradict a mainstream theory, they're treated as anomalies and ignored.
2: That's kind of like a lie detector.
0: Yeah.
6: I see. Because they don't have anything better? That's why they lay on it so much?
0: Well, they write on it because it is a good method within its limits. The limits involve contamination,
6: yeah,
0: first and foremost. And secondly, the fact that the test can only be run on organic materials, and you have to make the assumption that the organic material is as old as the structure you're looking at, and that assumption sometimes is incorrect.
6: Okay.
2: All right.
0: All right.
6: Thank you.
2: Thank you very much. West of the Rockies, you're on the air with not a lot of time left with Graham Hancock. Hello.
7: Hello, this is Jim in Canby, Oregon.
2: Yes, sir.
7: Back to Antarctica. Now, Antarctica itself is a landmass, correct?
0: It's a couple of land masses, yeah.
2: Yes.
7: Okay, what is the percentage of land mass versus the percentage of ice mass?
0: I actually don't know. I'm honestly not sure.
7: Okay, because I was curious if...
0: It's an interesting question. And, of course, the ice itself, were you to remove that ice all at once, it wouldn't show the total amount of land because the ice itself presses down on the land underneath it and forces that land down perhaps as much as half a mile into the Earth's crust. So when the ice is lifted off, the land would rebound and gradually more land would emerge.
7: Okay.
2: Very interesting. Very interesting. First time caller line, you're on the air with Graham Hancock. Hello.
8: Hello.
2: Hi, where are you?
8: I'm in Temecula.
2: Temecula, all right.
8: Yeah. I had a question for Grant. You had a caller, or Art had a caller, I believe it was last week. He was talking about Hollow Earth.
0: Uh-huh.
8: And he said that there was a place up there, Crocker Island, up in the Arctic.
0: Yeah.
8: And he says that they were saying sometime, or the Eskimos were saying, that the Vikings sometime during an ice age had moved north up to that area. Now, if they had done so, and you're talking about the advanced civilizations, how advanced would they be today if they were still there?
0: Huh. Well, I have to say, I believe in lots of things, or I'm open-minded to lots of things, but the Hollow Earth theory isn't one of them. I just don't buy that at all. I think it contradicts all the good evidence we have, and I think it's irrational to pursue it. Not that I object to people pursuing it if they want to. It's just not for me.
2: Well, of course, we know something about the Earth's innards, but not a very great deal.
0: No, it's true. It's a great terra incognita, literally, and a fascinating subject. But sometimes I find that it's possible to move the argument on too far, so you find yourself so far out on a limb that you're not arguing about anything sensible, and that's why I personally stay away from Hollow Earth.
2: Mm-hmm. All right. Well, yeah, what you're doing is tough enough and going to meet stiff enough resistance without...
0: Yeah, and I don't want to create another stick for my own back.
2: So, your book is out in Great Britain right now.
0: Can I just say again my website?
2: Oh, absolutely, yes.
0: You've got a link to on yours, which is www.grahamhancock.com. We have a news desk on that website, which has got links to a lot of the world press on the Indian underwater cities. People just need to comb back through that. And then the message board has had a lot of discussion on this subject, and anybody would be welcome to come and join in and join us discussing these subjects.
2: All right. Where does your investigation go from here?
0: Well, in less than a month's time, I go back to Southeast India to the site that I mentioned there, which has this enormous U-shaped structure and 27 other structures. We've got a specialist team going there with high-tech equipment, and we're going to explore and map all of these structures and try to get samples from them which can be dated. And that's being done in conjunction with India's National Institute of Oceanography.
2: Well, Graham, I hope once you've done that, we can have you back on and get the latest right away.
0: I'd love it if we could do that.
2: All
0: definitely.
2: Right, good. And I hope your website can take all the hits.
0: Thanks, Art.
2: Graham, it's been a pleasure. Thank you.
0: Real nice to talk to you again.
2: Good night, my friend.
0: Keep well.
2: Bye-bye. That's Graham Hancock. Boy, it's been a long, long time. Great guy. Kind of a modern Indiana Jones underwater. Ta-ta.

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And now, back to Art Bell.

0: high desert in the great American Southwest. I bid you all good evening, good morning, good afternoon, wherever in the world you may be, all 24 of its time zones covered by this program. I'm Art Bell, and this program is Coast to Coast AM. Should be a very, very interesting one tonight. I would like to welcome new affiliates. First, WBMQ in Savannah, Georgia. Good place to be. 630 on the dial, 5,000 watts, probably just goes and goes and goes. All across Georgia, I bet. Say hi, it says, to Tim Conley. Hey, Tim, he's the general manager there, and the program director, Jeff Taylor. Really good market, Savannah, Georgia. 630 on the dial, too, so, it, you know, down there they just go and go and go. And also, the network, this is a happy little duty, the network never gave an official welcome to KNYE in Pahrump, Nevada. I gave a big unofficial welcome, you know, before all the paperwork got done, and it bounced back to me through network channels. Isn't that interesting? It's bouncing back now. KNYE, 95.1 on the dial. That would be our radio station, as in Ramona and myself. We both own it. It's 95.1 megahertz, 6,000 big watts right here in Pahrump, Nevada. And it says here, say hi to the beautiful and talented PD and GM and co-owner, Ramona Bell. That would be my wife. So we get to do our own welcome. If you're anywhere near the Pahrump Valley, you might try tuning in. In fact, get an antenna. Somebody in Las Vegas should try this as an experiment. Get an antenna in Las Vegas, point it toward Pahrump, and see if you can hear 95.1. My guess is a few will. Now, the Arbitron surveys come out on, what is it, a quarterly basis, or are there five of them? I don't know. I'm not even sure. But the new survey is out, and the first market surveyed is always New York City. And I always try to keep you informed, and so I shall. Check this out, folks, on WABC, the radio station of my childhood. It sure was. God, I grew up with WABC, and so I'm very proud to be on there. All persons 12 plus surveyed, we increased the audience there by 69.9%. Pretty cool. Now, if you consider persons 25 to 54 years of age, we increased the audience there by 175.8%. Good Lord. So, we've done well in the Big Apple. Thank you all, WABC listeners there. Now, we're going to do things a little different. One more thing. Anybody who's got any good music, I'm on a music list fest hunt. You know me and new music, right? So what I'm looking for are lists of really good music, the top music between, I don't know. What do you say, the 1950s all the way to the 1990s or 2000 or present or whatever, but especially the 50s, the 60s. I'm particularly interested in those years, the 70s, so a little bit in the 80s. It gets the rate of return of music from the 80s on, in my opinion, in my aged, long-toothed opinion, the harvestable music gets much less. As you get into the 90s and then the 2000s, it just whittles on down, which tells you. But you know something? Music is headed back. There's a sort of a renaissance going on, I think, with music. And those who perform it and those who write it and those, you know, all those people, they're beginning to realize that actually people like tunes and they like things they can understand. And they like things they can tap their toe to. And they really like things they can sing to. Music, it's called. And so there's a bit of a renaissance going on. Anyway, anybody out there with good lists of the top music in those years, please send them to me at artbell@mindspring.com. That's A-R-T-B-E-L-L. 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Now, this is pretty interesting stuff what's coming up. It seems there's a man in Florida. In fact, he took out a classified ad which says, would you pay $9 million for a piece of a UFO drive mechanism? It may contain the secret of anti-gravity. Bring back America's greatness, call. And I don't know if I should give the number out here nationally, but, you know, of course, in Florida Today, I think it was newspaper. Yeah, Florida Today is where it ran. And they give his number. If he wants to give it out, I don't care. I'll let him give it out. And we were so intrigued with his ad, we got hold of James Hughes, the man who placed the ad, to find out what this is all about. I have James on the line. And so in a moment, we're going to try and find out what it is all about. Now, earlier today, I heard, and this could be wrong, I could swear I heard on USA Radio News, they reported on this ad, too. And then they said something about a $7 million and something or another offer being tendered already. And so we'll ask about that, too. I don't know if I heard that correctly or not. Listening to KNYE, I was earlier. We have USA Radio News, and I could swear that I heard that mentioned on the news. So, anyway, all of that coming up in a moment. You will meet James Hughes. Stay right there. Here we go. The man's name is James Hughes, and I think he's in Cocoa, Florida. Is that right, James?
1: Yes, it is.
0: Cocoa, Florida. Cocoa, that's near the launch place, right?
1: Yes, it's just across the water there from Cape Canaveral launching.
0: Do you get to watch them go up all the time?
1: We watch from a distance of probably 2 miles.
0: What's it like?
1: Well, it depends on what they're launching. If it's just an ordinary rocket, it's kind of small. But if it's the shuttle, then, you know, it has those two external tanks.
0: Yes.
1: And it's quite a bit bigger than...
0: Does it rattle windows?
1: Oh, yes.
0: That must be kind of cool. I'd like to be near one.
1: Yeah, you wouldn't want to live near it.
0: You don't want to live near it?
1: No.
0: No. I think it'd be kind of cool, I guess, the first few times it is, and then after that it kind of wears on you.
1: Yeah, well, when I say near it and how much disturbance it is, it's not much disturbance at my distance, but if you were over there next to it, then you'd probably be breaking your windows.
0: Uh-huh. Okay, well, listen, anyway, the reason I've got you here is because you placed this ad in Florida Today, right?
1: Yes.
0: This ad about asking if you pay $9 million for a piece of a UFO drive mechanism. Okay, where did you get... What do you think is maybe a piece of a UFO drive mechanism? That'd be my first question.
1: Okay, 44 years ago, a friend of mine was down at a New Jersey dump on his motorcycle, and he saw a cigar-shaped UFO come in and hover over the dump. Then a door opened in the side, and he could hear a banging as if on radiator pipes. Then
0: You mean like the UFO then was making a deposit at the dump? Sort of?
1: Well, presumably they have no dumping laws in outer space, you know.
0: Well, yeah, but when is the UFO going to follow any sort of anything about dumping? I mean, they obviously, you said they came right over a junkyard. By the way, what was your friend doing in a junkyard? You don't often just...
1: Well, he had an intense curiosity about everything. And he would ride his cycle in the different places. And...
0: Including junk. In other words, just sort of...
1: Yes.
0: Cruising the junk. Okay, well, all right, so a cigar-shaped something or another came over and what? Paused, stopped at the over the...
1: Yes, it hovered over the dump, and a door opened in the side, and some pieces of metal were thrown out. Then the door closed, and the UFO flew away.
0: Well, sure sounds like they were dumping.
1: Yeah. Oh, yes, something was not working, or...
0: Or...
1: I mean, we got...
0: Who knows? So some stuff came out. Your friend, obviously, on the motorcycle by now is probably freaked out, but nevertheless, the cigar shape, I take it, after dumping, moves on, and your friend moves toward whatever fell.
1: Well, he went down and rode his cycle down and picked up some pieces. We're not sure now if he picked up more than one piece. And he later said that he was giving the piece that I have. He said, I'm giving this piece to you because you can do more with it since you have a degree in physics.
0: Oh, you do?
1: Yes, I have a degree in physics. Yes.
0: I see. Well, that's one heck of a present to get from somebody. Now, you've held on to this for 44 years?
1: Yes.
0: Huh. Ever talking to it, to anybody about it, or just always?
1: Well, yes, I told people about it, a few people, maybe 10 over the period of time.
0: Huh.
1: But most of the time, the item was in a safety deposit box or just in a drawer.
0: Well, most people would say, but my God, if it's really a piece of a UFO, maybe a piece of the drive mechanism itself, or you wonder why they throw that out the door. Anyway, if it is that, to hold on to that for 44 years without some further examination.
1: I did examine it further.
0: Okay, what can you, how big is this piece?
1: It's about 2 inches long by 1.5 inches wide, and it's roughly the shape of a pyramid.
0: Really?
1: Yeah, not an accurate pyramid like in Egypt, but very roughly.
0: What about it makes you think that it has unusual properties? I mean, does it look like any sort of mechanism or machine, or is it smooth metal, or what?
1: The different sides of it have different properties. On one side is smooth. Another side has a bubbly structure.
0: Oh.
1: And the bubbly structure apparently was melted. Another part has looks like a stone. And the most interesting and important part is that part of it has a layered structure. And I have a theory, my own theory of the universe, and in my theory, anti-gravity has a layered structure.
0: Mm-hmm.
1: And I was really startled to find that I had been looking all these years at this piece and didn't notice the layers.
0: Oh.
1: These layers are about 0.5 millimeter in thickness.
0: When did you notice these, time-wise?
1: 2 days ago.
0: 2 days ago?
1: Yeah.
0: So you went down to your safety deposit box and just said to yourself, you know, I haven't seen that piece of that UFO in a long time. I'm just going to take it out and take a look, or what?
1: Well, no, we had a little meeting here. There was about six people here who were interested in it, and we just haven't formed any formal group yet.
0: Mm-hmm.
1: But we wanted to see, and everybody, we passed the piece around, everybody looked at it and had an opinion. And, as I say, I have a theory that anti-gravity should have a layered structure, and when I saw that this piece actually had a layered structure, I was amazed. Now, the layered structure was suggested by someone on the telephone because of the ad. Somebody on the telephone called and said, have you considered a layered structure?
0: Mm-hmm.
1: And I said, my God, I thought, my God, here I am 44 years with this thing.
0: Right.
1: And I didn't realize it has a layered structure.
0: And how were you able to determine that? Did you take out a microscope and look at it, or
1: no,
0: what?
1: No, you could just look at it. See, with the layers about 0.5 inch thick, 0.5 millimeter thick, it's easy to see them.
0: So, wow, first time you noticed.
1: Oh, yes, it is. And
0: because of your theory, you think that this layered structure may represent part of some sort of drive mechanism to...
1: I think it does. I used to, before observing the layers myself, I suspected strongly that it was part of the drive mechanism or part of part of the drive to the drive mechanism. It could have been auxiliary to the drive mechanism, but After I saw the layered structure, now I have a great deal of confidence in the idea that this does contain the secret of anti-gravity.
0: That's a pretty serious secret, all right. Have you have you ever had it to a lab to determine what properties it has and what it's made out of?
1: Yes, I have. First of all, I did my own testing, and I found that it would not the metal would not dissolve in concentrated nitric acid, but it turned into a white yellowish powder, but it did not dissolve. And the chemistry books say that apparently that all nitrates are soluble. But then we went to the professional testers, and I had Lehigh University test the piece,
0: okay.
1: And they said it was made of indium antimonide.
0: What the heck is that?
1: Well, indium is a metal in group 3 of the periodic table, and antimony is an element in group 5. And this is an alloy of indium and antimony, so it's called indium antimonide.
0: Very unusual.
1: Well, it seems to have been more unusual back in the days when we picked up the piece, first picked it up.
0: More common, perhaps, today. Others have made
1: today is much more common.
0: Mm-hmm. All right. What about any measurements of radiation of any sort from the object?
1: I measured radiation and I got nothing. But there's also one thing I should tell you is that we also had it analyzed by EMSL in Collingswood, New Jersey. And EMSL said it was pure antimony.
0: Wait a minute. What is EMSL?
1: EMSL, that's a laboratory services company.
0: All right. And they said it was?
1: They said it was pure antimony, whereas Lehigh University said it was indium antimonide. And the two of them were in vehement disagreement with each other as to,
0: as what it was made of.
1: As to what it was, yeah. And the thing is, how could it be two different things? Well, I never figured that out until somebody over the phone in the conversation told me that, asked me if I had ever, let me think for a minute. He asked me over the phone if I had ever considered a layered structure.
0: Mm-hmm.
1: And immediately I was, I almost passed out because, yes, I had figured on a layered structure, but I hadn't connected with the piece. And indeed, I think that...
0: But how does that mean it morphs from one kind of metal to another?
1: Oh, it morphs, you said?
0: Well, I mean, you said you got two reports of it being... listen, hold on. We're at a break point. I've really got to get this straightened out in my own mind. How are you this morning? James Hughes is here. He wants $9 million. You absolutely know God is smiling on you when he brings you people like James Hughes, who put an ad in Florida Today for anybody who wants to save America's greatness for $9 million because he's got the peace. He's got the secret. It may be the secret of anti-gravity, and that would easily be worth $9 million, probably $9 billion, actually. So on the one hand, sounds like a lot of money. Definitely nothing you could do this payday, right? But on the other hand, if it really was or is anti-gravity, $9 million would be a great bargain. More in a moment. Oh, the Internal Revenue Service. They'll be interested in James if he gets his $9 million. James, welcome back. You're back on the air again.
1: Hi.
0: Okay, so, by the way, somebody writes to me, Mark in Phoenix, sends me on the computer, Art, pure antimony is very rare on Earth. It must be extracted from an ore. So antimony would be very rare, huh?
1: Well, I really don't know how rare it is. We were studying some of its properties, but the commonality of it, the percentage of it, I don't know.
0: So was there any, I don't know how much testing they did, but they can actually do all kinds of interesting tests and see if there's any sort of, not just radiation coming from it, but whether it's got off-worldly counts in it. I can't exactly remember what it is, but they can actually determine if something comes from Earth or elsewhere.
1: Oh.
0: Did you know that?
1: No, who is that?
0: You mean who can do that? Labs can do it. They can actually determine if these are things, if it's material that came from off-world. For example, that's how they know when they get a Mars rock or something.
1: Oh, yeah, I know how NASA does that, but this was a levitating machine. So
0: you mean the UFO?
1: Yeah, the UFO.
0: Yeah, mm-hmm. Sure.
1: And NASA does it like they pick up rocks from glaciers and iron and nickel from glaciers.
0: That's right.
1: Yes. Oh,
0: that's all correct. How did you, and why did you decide to try and sell this for $9 million?
1: Well, first of all, it's worth, if it represents the science of the future, then essentially its value is infinite.
0: Well, that's certainly true, yes. I mean, if it's anti-gravity, I mean, there's no question about it, $9 million is a pittance, absolute pittance.
1: Yeah, sure.
0: I'm just curious how you arrived at the figure of $9 million.
1: Oh, well, that's funny. People think there's a conspiracy or something, but what actually happened here, you can actually learn what a presumed conspiracy or something, how it happened. The Florida Today, the newspaper, said that they would run your ad forever or until you sold your item. But after 2 weeks, you had to reduce the price by 10%.
0: Oh.
1: Well, so it was $10 million and reduced by 10% made it $9 million, which is a strain.
0: Oh, so you originally asked $10 million, but you had to reduce it 10%.
1: Now, listen, I don't know how they...
0: Pretty radical.
1: You know, I don't know how they arrived at the reduction by 10%.
0: Now, is that every week they reduce it that much?
1: No, they don't. They've been very honest so far. They just keep running it.
0: And it's been running for how long?
1: About 3 weeks.
0: 3 weeks. Will there come a time when it'll have to be reduced more yet to stay in?
1: No. Well, not according to them. There will come a time when the offer stops. But they said that like yesterday or the day before that they had no intention of dropping the offer at present time.
0: Yeah. Okay. Good. And now I heard. I'm sure I heard earlier on USA Radio News that you had this for sale. They talked about your ad, and then they said, I'm sure they said, I thought they said something about you're already being offered $7 million and change.
1: Yes, 7.5 million.
0: Oh, that's a true story then?
1: No, the thing is, the man who made that up, it was on a Friday, and he must have changed his mind over the weekend.
0: Oh, no.
1: Yeah.
0: Oh, jeez. So, we'll see, sometimes when you're selling something like this, you don't want people to, you know, get buyer's regret, and so you want to do the deal, boom, like that.
1: Yes.
0: And so I guess you're probably regretting not having done it right on the spot. Or were you insulted?
1: Well, I wanted a certified check, and he went to the bank to get a certified check. In fact, from the bank, he accidentally dialed my house, and I heard him talking to the bank, you know.
0: Right.
1: And the deal should have gone through then. But
0: boy, I'll tell you, life will give you ups and downs, huh?
1: Yes.
0: Well... So you obviously then would have cut the deal for that $7.5 million.
1: Sure.
0: Can I ask you what is your real rock bottom price? I mean, if you were like one of those car dealerships that you go in where they don't have any bargaining, and it's just like you get the lowest price and there's no bargaining that goes on. They've started doing that with car dealerships. I mean, do you have a price like that?
1: Yes, I would say $1 million.
0: Oh.
1: Or more, because let's suppose some company in Germany realizes that if they get this piece, they will be able to analyze the effect of the structures, whereas they can't do that unless they have the particular structures the particular layers which this piece has.
0: Mm-hmm. Have you taken any pictures of this jewel?
1: Oh, yes, we have. There's been a lot of pictures.
0: Have you released any of them?
1: Well, Channel 6, tomorrow, this is tomorrow now, but...
0: It is, yes.
1: Florida Today is going to have a feature article, a feature.
0: And they're going to have a picture of it?
1: Well, they should, because when they were at the house, they must have taken 30 or 40 pictures.
0: Oh, well, so okay, it's going to be public. So do you have any, like, pictures that you could send me on a computer that I could put up on a website?
1: Oh.
0: Do you have a computer?
1: Yeah, I have a computer, but I'm not set up easily.
0: Well, maybe you could get a friend, or you could...
1: Yeah, the friend is right here, right now.
0: Oh, he is?
1: Yeah, his name is Paul.
0: Is Paul a computer guy?
1: Yeah, Paul is a computer guy. He's specifically a website guy.
0: Oh, then he'll know exactly what... Put him on the phone for just a sec.
1: Okay, I'm going to get him here. I see where he is here.
0: Okay.
1: Hey, Paul.
0: Yeah, Paul.
1: Paul?
0: We need Paul. I want a picture of this.
1: Wait a minute.
0: Paul's the obvious avenue to a picture.
1: Here, Paul, can you talk to myself for a second?
0: Okay. Yo, Paul.
2: Hey, Art.
0: Hey, Paul. So you're a webmaster.
2: Yes.
0: Okay. James tells me that a TV station has been there and taken pictures and so forth and so on. So,
2: yeah, that was last Friday.
0: I was wondering if I could talk you into a favor.
2: Okay.
0: You obviously would know how to do this. If you already have any, what I'd like to do is get a couple of JPEGs sent to me of this item. Would that be something you could do?
2: Sure. As a matter of fact, if you like... The video footage that we took the day that we met with Jim, that didn't turn out as well as we would have liked to. I guess the lighting in the place that we took the pictures wasn't sufficient.
0: Right.
2: What we'd like to do is retake those video shots, and I could even send a video because really the piece itself, the thing that's unusual about it is that each of the sides does show different.
0: Oh no, I'm with you all the way. You don't happen to have a digital camera of any kind, do you?
2: Oh yeah.
0: You do.
2: What we'll do is take video footage off videotape and then put it onto the computer, just capture it.
0: Well, that's one way to do it. But if you actually have a digital camera,
2: camera. I can find a digital camera. That's not a problem.
0: All right. Well, if you could send me a JPEG or two that I could put on the website.
2: Sure.
0: Would you?
2: Yeah.
0: No. Just send it to artbell@mindspring.com.
2: Okay.
0: Could you do that?
2: I'll write that down right now.
0: That's ARTBELL, all lowercase, @mindspring.com.
2: Okay.
0: And then when you do, I'll put it up on the website.
2: Okay.
0: Would that be all right?
2: Yeah. Art, what I'll do is I'll send you a link to that. Because last night, one of the things...
0: Even that would be all right. If you fire me a link, I'll get that up.
2: Yeah, the link that I'm talking about has to do with indium antimonide. And one of the uses that I looked up yesterday on the Internet talks about using it for semiconductors. But the article that I was reading about today talks about using it in layers. And that's what caught my attention in the article was that they're talking about nanotechnology and layering to such a degree that so micro that it's like four atoms wide.
0: I have a very similar piece,
2: mm-hmm.
0: Which is very, very interesting, and I've had that for years. It is also a layered piece, and it's a whole nother story. Anyway, I if you could get me some JPEGs and get me that link, we'll get up the information on all of this.
2: Okay, sure, no problem. I'll put Jim back on.
0: Okay, very good. Okay, James.
1: Yeah, hi, Art.
0: Hi there. Okay, good. Well, then he knows exactly what to send me because I'm sure that everybody would like a look at this.
1: Okay.
0: Again, 44 years, Jim, that's sure a long time. And did people come to you and say, look, bring it out, we're going to have a meeting, we want to see what you've got? Or, I mean, I still don't quite understand how, after all this time and why, you decided to suddenly bring it out?
1: Well, part of this is due to my own theory of the universe, which the establishment has never seen fit to publish a single word of it.
0: Mm-hmm.
1: And I thought, I mean, this is the country of freedom of speech and all that.
0: Sure is.
1: Yeah, so I thought, well, if I have to pay to have my theory noticed, then I'll pay to have it noticed. And I mean, I had gotten tired of being ignored, so I put the ad in the paper.
0: Uh-huh.
1: Now, I didn't expect this big response, you know, but I put that in there because I thought, well, for one thing, with the price tag which I placed on it,
0: mm-hmm.
1: I would be able to get involved in airport security and different types of security, you know, the detection of explosives of various types. And
0: so that's what you would do with the money?
1: Yeah, that's what I intended to do with the money. And
0: are you already independently wealthy?
1: No, I'm not. I'm not independent.
0: No. So this would be a sudden change in your lifestyle.
1: Oh yes, but I think up ideas, a lot of ideas, and could help the country, I believe.
0: Well, you say in the ad, to bring America back to its greatness. So, you think that America should have anti-gravity technology?
1: I think that we should invent it. We represent all of mankind. We have always done that, and I think that
0: America represents all of mankind.
1: Sure, you have all people moving, coming here from overseas, and
0: Yeah, we're a great country, still a very great country, and having anti-gravity. That, of course, there's always one other thing to think about, James, and that is that there are some people who think that we already have anti-gravity. You know, that the military has met with the people who fly the kinds of things that dump this in the dump.
1: Yes, I understand. But the thing is, I decided years ago that nobody was going to provide this secret for me. I was going to have to discover it myself.
0: Mm-hmm.
1: And I have... My father asked me... In my entire life, well, more or less, for many years, my father asked me to invent anti-gravity, and that became part of my soul.
0: That's a big charge to lay on a son.
1: Oh, yeah.
0: All right, son, go out there and invent anti-gravity.
1: Yeah, well, I have a theory, which I can explain gravity to the average person in 3 minutes.
0: Well, we've got that long, just about, so let's hear it.
1: Okay. First of all, do you agree that everything is infinitely complex?
0: Yes.
1: Okay. Now, then, do you believe that all things have to eat and that they have to absorb specialists? Specialists, because they're infinitely complex, daily activities require special things, you know.
0: Well,
1: so therefore, they have to eat. Everything
0: has to eat. You mean like inanimate objects? They eat something
1: as well.
0: Well,
1: yeah, there are no inanimate objects. Everything is alive.
0: What we regard as inanimate objects.
1: We do.
0: The desk in front of me, the good old rotten telephone here, these kinds of things.
1: Yeah, the electrons of which those things are composed. The electrons, in my theory, are themselves composed of little tiny creatures which I call kinetes for their kinetic motion.
0: And they're all eating something.
1: Well, kinetes actually eat something. They eat a thing. They eat a thing called MAS, but their activity is for soul growth.
0: Soul growth.
1: They're searching through the spatial lattice for elements which will be added to the external souls of plants and animals and people.
0: So you believe plants, animals, and people have souls?
1: Yes.
0: Organic living things. But my telephone doesn't have a soul, right?
1: I think it's hard to accept, but I believe it does, yes.
0: Really?
1: That's, that's something that I don't theorize much about because it is, it's kind of too subtle for the theory at present.
0: In other words, people aren't exactly ready to accept that. So.
1: Yeah, I would say that's true.
0: This phone might have a soul.
1: But anyway.
0: Yes.
1: You see, the kinetes. The electron. The electron eats something, and I call it MAS for metabolic action substance.
0: Okay.
1: Now, if you put an electron near the sun, then the parts of the let's say the electron is vibrating.
0: Yes.
1: But it's vibrating all in phase, and then you bring the electron up near the sun, and the sun is eating the MAS, so therefore.
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1: Listen, you gave out your phone number in the Florida Today ad, but you got to realize now we're on national radio with well over 500 affiliates listening. So do you want to give out your phone number here?
2: Yes, I want to give it out. And
1: you do.
2: If worse comes to worse, I just won't answer the phone. But
1: I see. All right.
2: The thing is, you know, anti-gravity belongs to everybody.
1: Well, I don't know. I've got that. Let's give out the number, all right?
2: Okay.
1: In Florida, then, the number is 321-504-3089. Is that correct?
2: That's correct.
1: I've got an ad here. Let me give that again so everybody gets it. And you answer that phone personally, or do you have
2: answer it personally.
1: Personally. All right. Area code 321-504-3089. Now, suppose somebody calls you and says, look, I might have the money or part of the money for you, at least some millions, if you're willing to allow me to do this test or that test on it, you know, before I buy.
2: Well, what we want to do is having a good relation with this potential buyer. I will go, or maybe Paul will go, and we will kind of safeguard the...
1: But you're willing. You are willing, though, even though...
2: Yes, but you know what you can do.
1: Listen, we're ending up without any more time. I've got to go. So, James, I'm going to say thank you and wish you well. And listen, when you sell it, call me, will you?
2: Yes.
1: All right. Take care, James. That's James Hughes in Florida. They just opened the door, dumped it out 44 years ago. He's got it. He's got it. He's got it. Need like $9 million for it. In a moment. In the moment, David Brin, a scientist, public speaker, and author. Several of his novels have been New York Times bestsellers, winning multiple Hugo, Nebula, and other awards. His 89 ecological thriller, Earth, foreshadowed global warming, cyber warfare, and near-future trends like World Wide Web. In a 1998 movie, directed by Kevin Costner, was loosely based on The Postman. His 15 novels have been translated into more than 20 languages. Several studio-financed screenplays under pre-development consideration right now. Brin's 98 nonfiction book, The Transplant Society, Will Technology Force Us to Choose Between Freedom and Privacy, deals with a wide range of threats and opportunities facing our wired society during this incredible information age we live in. His papers in scientific journals cover an eclectic range of topics from astronautics, astronomy, and optics to alternative dispute resolution, and it just goes on and on. His latest novel is called Kiln People. Kiln People. That's K-I-L-N, Kiln People, released by Tor Books in December of 2001. We'll talk about that. He's also recently completed two major science fiction trilogies with Heaven's Reach and Foundation's Triumph, the latter bringing to a grand finale Isaac Asimov's famed Foundation universe. So this is an interesting man. David Brin is his name, and in a moment he will be here. Would you like to lose a few pounds around the middle? It's a worthy goal to have, and you really can do it. I have done it, so you can do it. And if I can do it, I am the world's most sedentary individual. All I do for a living is sit and talk. It doesn't get any more sedentary than that, does it? I intersperse just sitting and talking with sometimes leaning back and sitting and talking. So I don't move around a lot, and that's why Ultimate Slim is good for me, and for a lot of the same reasons, it's probably good for you, too. Listen, here's what it does. It gets your metabolic rate going faster.

0: even though you're not. So everything is moving faster. You're feeling better. You know, you're more alert. 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And it burns away fat. 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It reduces water weight, so you actually see yourself beginning to get thinner. It helps reduce sugar cravings, so you don't want that candy you might have otherwise craved. Even reduces the appetite. So not only do you lose weight, but you do it fairly painlessly. How does that sound? Want to try it? Well, here's a number. 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Now, here is a fact to consider. The stock market, over a recently fairly substantial measured period of time, I mean, I'm sure you've seen it, has dropped anywhere from 15 to 25% on average. Now, maybe there's a miracle child out there who's done well in this market, but that's an average. So that means the average person out there is down 15 to 25%. Rough, huh? Gold, during the same period of time, has risen 30%. So if you'd taken my advice a long time ago, where would you be now? You'd be happier, right? Because you should never have all your eggs in one basket, and gold is a good balance to anybody's portfolio. Nobody in their right mind would go spend all their money on gold, and I'm not suggesting you do that. 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And now we enter the world of David Brin. David, welcome to the program.
1: Great to be here, Art. Hello, everybody.
0: Where are you, David?
1: San Diego, California.
0: Oh, San Diego. Okay, that's cocoa country for us.
1: Yes, beautiful cocoa.
0: All right, so you've got quite a history. You've been writing for how many years?
1: Oh, off and on since I was a kid, but it was a hobby, and I always advise bright young aspiring writers to keep it a hobby. If they were meant to become writers, it'll eventually take over.
0: It is, it's something, though, that more people, I take it, starve at than do well at?
1: Well, the arts are all pyramidal shaped, like all the old societies were. Our society is the first society that's shaped like a diamond, where the middle class outnumbers the poor. And engineering is like that. A lot of the professions are like that, where, you know, if you're a decent engineer, you're pretty sure to be in the middle. But the arts are like old-fashioned societies, a few at the top, and then a few more at the next layer down, and then a few more the next layer down.
0: But it's no diamond.
1: And it's no diamond.
0: That's a very interesting analogy about our society versus others. Most are certainly pyramids, and ours is more like a diamond. You're absolutely right. I'm going to remember that one. That's very good.
1: I think it should be on our flag. I think it's a symbol of the thing that we have the most to be proud of, and it has nothing to do with the day-to-day agendas of Democrats and Republicans.
0: That's very very insightful. I'm going to remember that forever and steal it from you if I can.
1: you're welcome to it.
0: All right. We're going to sort of work backwards, I guess. You've written a really cool novel called The Killin' People. And what's the scenario behind Killin' People?
1: Well, this is another of my near-future experiments. I try to alternate in my novels between things that are very near-future and plausible, intermediate future and a little bit crazy, and then far future, you know, extrapolating to where destiny might take us. This is kind of in that middle ground.
0: In other words, you get way out there like an Edgar Casey sort of.
1: Well,
0: yeah, only you can write it, you don't have to write it in some sort of mysterious way, you can just lay it right out.
1: I try to make my novels as accessible as possible so people can enjoy them.
0: So this comes under the category then of near future.
1: Intermediate future where there's one big change in our world. And the big change is, well, look at it this way. The last couple of generations, the last three generations, Americans have made ancient dreams come true. Our ancestors dreamed of being able to go places fast and conveniently.
0: Right.
1: We can now do that, at least on the Earth.
0: Sure.
1: They dreamed of knowing a lot, and now you can get on the Internet and get access to whatever information you want.
0: It's amazing.
1: So we've made dreams come true. Well, this is another dream. How many times have you wished to yourself, I wish I could be in two places at once. I got stuff to do in lots of different places. Well, in this future, people have solved the notion of the home copier, and it's not just copying a document. You lay your head on the copier in the morning,
0: yes,
1: and out comes a temporary clay copy of yourself. Clay, that leads to the title kiln, because they're baked in a little automatic kiln everybody has at home. And you can send these golems, because it's based on the old myth of the golem. They're not clones, because they have no rights. They're not organic. At the end of the day, they dissolve. But they have your personality and your memories.
0: So they're only good for one day.
1: They're good for one day. And their only hope of continuing to survive is before they dissolve, at the end of the day, they come home and they download the day's memories back into you. And so if it works right, you've essentially been two places.
0: So
1: and you don't care about the death or the dissolving of the golem's body.
0: So they have a volatile memory then.
1: That's right. And at the end of the day, you simply download the golem's memory. Well, you've been in two places, or three, or four.
0: Does the resulting short-term memory have self-awareness?
1: Oh yes,
0: it does.
1: In fact, as a matter of fact, in the novel, I take the detective. It's a detective story. It has all the rhythms of a noir murder mystery.
0: Uh-huh.
1: I love those. The detective basically makes three or four copies at the beginning of the day, and I follow several of them. And he notes wryly that a number of his dittos have been shot and killed and drowned over the years.
0: Really?
1: And he takes it with a lot more aplomb than one of Raymond Chandler's characters would. I'm able to follow the conventions of the murder mystery a little more rigorously. Instead of the character being beaten up several times, he's killed several times.
0: This is set, then, in a time where creating killing people is a regular thing.
1: Well, actually, that's a very good point, Art. One of the things that you have in an awful lot of fiction, whether it's science fiction or murder mysteries or whatever, is a tendency to go with a cliché that's really started bugging me, and that is you take whatever's different, whatever's unusual,
0: mm-hmm.
1: and you give it to some conspiratorial secret cabal. You give it to some secret government agency, you give it to some dark corporation, you give it to some rich guy or some mad scientist. And that's actually getting to be a bit tedious, because what it is, it's the idiot plot. It's the most extreme example of the idiot plot is a dozen spoiled white teenagers enter a haunted house, the lights go out, somebody screams, and then someone says, I know, let's split up.
0: Yes.
1: Well, let the decapitations proceed.
0: Yeah, well, of course.
1: You know, a cokehead Hollywood screenwriter can write what happens next.
0: Yes.
1: You don't need to have any imagination.
0: Well, yes, the large, busted young teenager goes to the basement, of course.
1: Yes, and the fundamental rule in Hollywood movies today is thou shalt never show any Americans with any brains or any American institutions functioning.
0: And she's usually undressed just prior to being dismembered.
1: Absolutely.
0: Yeah.
1: Have you ever seen anybody in a modern Hollywood movie dial 911 and have skilled professionals leap to their aid?
0: No.
1: If they show up, if the cops show up on time and they look effective, then they're in the hands of the bad guy. If they show up late and stumble around, then they're honest. So I got sick of all that, and so my trademark in my novels is, if there's something new, instead of it being monopolized by some secret government agency or some cliched corporation or mad scientist, instead do with it what we do as a civilization.
0: It's part of society. It's just part
1: bottle
0: of...
1: Bottle it.
0: Yeah, bottle
1: sell
0: it.
1: Sell it. Give it to everybody, so everybody can make these copies.
0: Well, I know that before it existed, you wrote about something like the Internet as fiction, and I wonder if you did it then, if you sort of just dropped us into a society where there was this incredible connection between everybody.
1: Same thing. I saw the Internet because I was a scientist, so I saw it early. I didn't invent it. I didn't Al Gore it. But what I did do is I said, what if this thing that scientists are all using, what if everybody had it? So my novel Earth had web pages. So why aren't I rich?
0: Why aren't you rich? And also, why didn't you bitch at Al Gore?
1: Hey, I invented it. No, the web pages in Earth, not one of them had a banner ad, because it just never occurred to me.
0: No banner ads.
1: No banner ads.
0: This was done how long ago?
1: This was around, I started the novel in 88.
0: Well, banner ads shouldn't have been too hard to imagine.
1: Well, no, it shouldn't have been. I guess I was naive. But the thing is, you see, you ask science fiction authors to brag about their predictions. And you know what we're really good at?
0: What?
1: Is not so much predicting stuff, although there are some pretty good things. You know, I'm on record back in about 84, 85, predicting the fall of the Berlin Wall.
0: Mm.
1: But what we're really good at is preventing futures. The self-preventing prophecy is by far the most powerful form of science fiction. Take a look at...
0: Scaring the hell out of people.
1: That's right. For instance, Dr. Strangelove and On the Beach, scaring people into re-examining potential ways that nuclear war might happen by accident.
0: You know, I just saw On the Beach, they're running it now, I think, is it Showtime? I'm not sure. Whoever it is running it now, and I just happened to catch it the other day. That end scene, you may recall, when they give the baby the injection, they take two pills and they all go away right at the very end.
1: That scary, horrifying view of a possible future, or Soylent Green, or the best of all the self-preventing prophecies, George Orwell's 1984,
0: mm-hmm.
1: which armed us all with not only the vocabulary, Big Brother, and watch out for telescreens that only look one way, which I think we'll talk about later when we talk about transparency.
0: Hmm.
1: But also just basically girding us ourselves as citizens to never let that particular failure mode happen. And we won't.
0: I hate to just jump to it, but you mentioned it, so it occurs to me. I have webcams all over the place. I have them all around me, and I use them, I turn them on when I want to smile at the camera and tell the audience, yo, and there's a webcam photo that'll stay up there for 24 hours, or I can change it every minute. But, you know, when it's off, and I relax. I heard the other day that it's possible to get inside somebody else's computer, and if they have a webcam hooked up to their computer, once you're in, you can turn it on and watch them, and they'll never even know you turned it on. They're sitting 1,000 miles away watching everything you do.
1: Well, that is a scenario. That's a technological scenario, and under the right circumstances, of course, it can happen. The question that we have to face when we're looking at all these things that are rushing toward us is, A, how are you going to stop the advance of technology? And B,
0: you're not.
1: What's the best approach for preserving the core privacy and freedom that you need? The thing that's angered me the most since 9/11 has been the cross rift that we've seen between the security pundits and mm-hmm. the civil liberties pundits
0: right.
1: on all these talk shows. They're like pro wrestlers screaming at each other. One says, we must be prepared to sacrifice some freedom for security, and mm-hmm. the civil libertarian screaming, we must be prepared to put up with some insecurity in order to protect precious liberty. And what they are both pushing is an underlying assumption that I despise, and that is the notion that I must choose between freedom or security for my children.
0: Well, the fact, though, that you don't like the choice doesn't make it go away.
1: Well, it sure does make it go away, because I am capable of looking at it and seeing what a stupid choice it is. I'm an American. Excuse me. I was raised to believe that I can not only have my cake, I can eat it, I can watch it grow bigger, and aggressively shove pieces of cake in the face of the poor. That's the American way.
0: Well, there was a congressman or a senator the other day, I forget which, who said he went to the airport, and he was forced to strip and then felt up like a prized bull, I think he said, or something like that, his quote. And, there's a lot of that going on now at the airports.
1: Sure. These things are happening to some degree, and they will always happen. And then there will be excessive overreactions. But take a look at how people feel about it. They don't like that. And we Americans have a tendency to get what we want over the course, not of 1 year or 2 years, but over the course of 10 years, you betcha. We tend to get what we want.
0: So what do you think we want in this regard? For example, with air safety, what do you think we want?
1: I think we want safety, and I think we want convenience, and I think we want freedom, and I think we will not put up with it if we don't get all of them.
0: Well, then you wish to have your cake and eat it, too. Unlikely.
1: But that's my point. We have always, as Americans, had our cake, eaten it, too, watched it grow bigger, and shared it aggressively. It's always been the case for me. It's always been the case for most of your listeners.
0: But this was the case when we could fight wars on foreign lands, and when nobody really worried about anything happening here. That was the case then. That was then. This is now. There is a changed circumstance.
1: Of course there are changed circumstances. I'm a science fiction author. We all live with changed circumstances, and maybe some of the illusions are going away. The fact is that statistically, the number of people who died on 9/11 was not a huge number in the losses that a great nation experiences over the year. So the types of ways that we worry change from year to year. And I'm not saying we have no causes for worry. We have plenty of cause for worry. We are at a new kind of war, one that requires networked skills, new types of agility. But let me just point out one basic fact that happened on 9/11. And to the best of my knowledge, my little web thing about this is the only thing that's pointed this out.
0: What is that?
1: On that day, the only effective action that were taken to palliate the damage, to combat the terror, to record it, to document it,
0: yes,
1: to prepare for the fight, were taken by private individuals. Now, people do know the one big example of that, and that's UA-93. United Airlines.
0: I know, I understand. Oh, I want to talk about that, Flight 93, indeed. That was American 93, right?
1: No, I think it was the United flight.
0: Was it UAL? All right.
1: Yeah.
0: All right. Anyway, we'll talk about that when we get back. An amazing, amazing, amazing story, Flight 93. And it's the best part of America I've seen in a long, long time. My guest is David Brin. We're going to cover all kinds of ground. So tell me, would you like a kiln person? From the high desert, I'm Art Bell, and this is Coast to Coast AM. Well, I'm trying to reach Keith Rowan because I've got the link. I've got the Florida Today article, and in it, there's a picture of James Hughes, the man we interviewed in the first hour, holding his $9 million baby. Keith is at the Consumer Electronics Show, so if I can get hold of him, we'll get that link up pronto. You can all take a look, and when you see James, you will, I think, understand that he looks exactly like he sounds, but the item he's holding is certainly extremely interesting. So we'll work on that for you. We will get that link up, I promise. In a moment, David Brin will be right back. Yes, the case of UAL, or I think it was UAL, 90, anyway, Flight 93, the one that probably would have crashed into the White House or the Capitol building. You know, it was obvious the people on the aircraft knew exactly what was up because they had received cell phone calls. And the passengers decided to go get these bastards, and they weren't going to, damn well, weren't going to let that airplane do what it was going to do. They decided we're going to die, and they discussed it. Then we're going to die right now, our way, not their way. And they took that plane into the ground. They deserve the Congressional Medal of Honor, or its equivalent, whatever. David?
1: Well, I totally agree. It's too bad that somebody there wasn't there to give them just a couple of pieces of advice. I would have had the football player go past everybody and sit on the control panel and just hold the stick and push the throttle and then let everybody else do the fighting. Instead, they probably had him be in charge of the fighting and nobody else had the strength to hold the stick. But, you know, one can't fault them. The fact of the matter is that they did something magnificent that's an example to us all. And yet, I think there's an aspect to what happened there that the pundits have not been talking about.
0: What would that be?
1: Well, for one thing, security as such did not let us down that day. It was not security. The fact of the matter is that the only thing those people were able to carry aboard that plane were things that were legal to carry aboard that plane.
0: At that time, box cutters. Yeah.
1: And in fact, that it, with proper doctrine, could not have enabled them to do what they did. The thing that was wrong that day was doctrine. In other words, the official policy that pilots were trained to hand over planes filled with 100,000 gallons of jet fuel to people with box cutters. Now, that doctrine...
0: Well, they were trained to hand over airplanes. Actually, up until that point, we'd never had anything like that. It was always, a hijacking, and you knew pretty well that if you cooperated, you'd have a pretty good chance of staying alive and getting on the ground. So it,
1: well, there were several...
0: That point, that doctrine would make sense, right?
1: Well, yes. There were several science fiction novels, and also LL Airlines had been warning about this. And... But the point is, you see, that what's very interesting is that, the doctrine said, don't resist, you'll
0: right.
1: plow the plane in the ground.
0: That's right.
1: The old doctrine was right. They did resist, and the airplane plowed into the ground. But the new doctrine is that it's better to have an airplane plowed into the ground than have it plowed into a giant skyscraper.
0: That's right.
1: Now, what's very interesting to me is all this emphasis on security breakdowns, and mind you, I think we should spend billions on learning how to get more security at airports, but I think we're overreacting to the actual event. Specifically, 9/11, there were almost no failures of security. It was a failure of doctrine, and
0: mm-hmm.
1: here's the interesting thing.
0: That's fair.
1: The interesting thing is that using their own means of communication, their own technologies, the people aboard that plane not only found out what was going on,
0: mm-hmm.
1: they held a committee meeting and changed the doctrine within 20 minutes.
0: You bet.
1: They didn't have to wait for the FAA. They didn't wait for the government because they were trained with something that you might find, remember this line, Dr. Strangelove, you know, Americans are trained, our teenagers are trained to have initiative.
0: Mm-hmm.
1: It's just about the only thing teenagers learn.
0: Mm-hmm.
1: They take initiative.
0: They sure do.
1: And that's what these people did. And the interesting thing is you keep running into Luddites who say that these new technologies are threatening our freedom and threatening to bring us Big Brother, when every day the cell phones, the cameras, everything pervades more into the hands of the people than it is into the hands of corporations and government. Every day we become more agile with this technology quicker than the government is getting.
0: Mm-hmm.
1: I mean, pretty soon, all these airplanes that they're developing for the squad commanders and things like that, and the platoon commanders, to little handhelds that'll go behind a bush and see where the sniper is. Well, that's going to be very valuable. But how many more years before that's in Radio Shack? And we're going to have to adjust as a people. But there ain't no way we're going to have a dictatorship under those circumstances. We may be slaughtering each other over these spy planes. But there's no way that Big Brother is going to have a monopoly on seeing.
0: Mm-hmm. But you do understand the need, at least right now, for increased security at airports, that kind of thing.
1: Oh, I totally agree with that. I just don't agree with the panic over it and the incredible excesses that we're seeing, shutting down the whole eastern seaboard when somebody makes a threat, that sort of thing. We've got to, as the president said, live our lives
0: mm-hmm.
1: While asking our skilled professionals to come up with new solutions. But let me make a point about that. The 20th century was one long increase, year after year after year, in the degree to which the average American relied on professionals to handle things.
0: I'll say.
1: From the growing of food to transportation to protecting us to raising our kids and so on and so on and so on.
0: Natural product of an increasingly technological society.
1: Up until a point. And 9/11 pointed out something very interesting. Actually, I kind of predicted this in The Transparent Society, where I talk about something called the Century of Amateurs. I predict that the 21st century will see a reversal of this trend as each of us gets more and more powered by high technological gadgets and instant access to information. Each of us is going to become more and more empowered to argue with the professionals. You're already seeing it as these support groups for each disease. Every disease under the sun starts getting its internet support group, and people start arguing with their doctors and studying the disease.
0: Mm-hmm. Oh, yes.
1: I predict this is going to happen more and more and more. In this century, the average citizen is going to be armed and empowered, and gunpowder will be obsolete. We're going to be armed with knowledge.
0: Some of this is going to come at a price, and you know, you just did killing people. In the real world right now, we have doctors who say they are about to clone a human being. They will clone a human being, and they will do so whether we pass a law against it or not. And if we do, then they will go to Europe and they will clone babies to order for American citizens who have the bucks and want them. So, you know, the road to the kiln people is, they've broken dirt on it already. So I wonder how you feel about this.
1: Well, I have a tendency when we're talking about things that are going to change in the future to always ask people to be very specific about what harm they're talking about. People get the shudders when they talk about clones, and they don't realize that one out of every 1,000 human beings born is a clone.
0: Mm, twin.
1: Identical twins.
0: Mm-hmm.
1: Now, an awful lot of the scenarios, when I ask people to get specific, they say, well, all right, some rich guy may make a clone of himself. He's 60 years old. He has this 12-year-old clone of himself in the basement, and he's cutting him open for spare parts that will fit in perfectly without any rejection.
0: Let's forget that horror scenario. Let's make it easier.
1: Because we know that that's already illegal.
0: Right.
1: It's already been ruled by identical twins that a clone is a living, breathing person.
0: Sure. But,
1: with all the rights of a person.
0: But let's back up from that. Let's just say a rich person wants a clone of himself or herself. Do you have any problem with somebody being able to order such, you know, and pay for it?
1: Well, it all depends. I am in favor of any child who's born being born into a loving family, and I'm not in favor of manipulative people treating a child like chattel property. Now, if a husband and a wife want to give birth to the husband's twin, which is in effect what's going on.
0: Yeah, that's right.
1: Well, it sounds a little weird. It sounds a little kinky. We certainly should go into discussions about it. I don't particularly like it, but you know what?
0: You don't see a big problem with
1: it. I would like to ask people to actually parse out what the harm is.
0: Well, maybe there's none. I don't know. I was just curious how you.
1: Well, I would like to make sure that that child is loved. I'd like to make sure, first off, that there's not a huge expectation that this is going to be a duplicate of this person, because he's not.
0: Mm-hmm.
1: He's going to be raised differently, and that he deserves to run his own life.
0: Mm-hmm. All right. What about the prospect then taking another leap, and that is it would be possible to have designer people, for example. You could certainly, in the cloning process, ensure that some functions of the brain are essentially disabled, and that this being is and would be a very nice, happy, fulfilled, willing slave.
1: Well, again, we have to make decisions ourselves in ways that well, it goes back to what we were talking about before. The ideal set of laws for Americans is a set of laws that lets us have our cake and eat it. In other words, we're used to trying our best to get the good and eliminate the bad. And we've been very, very good at it.
0: Well, there's one school of thought that would say that such a generation of happy working slaves would raise the living standard of the American people immeasurably.
1: And I would love to see what percentage of the population actually ascribes to that. I'll bet it's about 0.00001%.
0: I think you'd be really surprised. I asked one night on this program if you could have something that would not really, as we understand it, be human, but would be very happy to be doing what it's doing, fulfilled in its life doing what it's doing, have no other wants nor needs other than making you happy. We're talking essentially about a biological robot engineered genetically. It could be done. Would you have such, would you buy and pay for such a being?
1: Well, you're talking about a schmoo.
0: And you would be, well, whatever. And you would be surprised how many people, a high percentage, said, hell yes.
1: Well, you might recall Little Abner had the schmoos, and these were creatures from Lower Salabovia. They did not look like people. They were, you know, squat little lumpy Pillsbury Doughboy-like creatures.
0: Whatever.
1: And they would clean your house and then chop themselves up and jump into the frying pan. And the Little Abner strip was wonderful in that regard, and it was very convenient, and Douglas Adams did something like that in The Hitchhiker's Guide to the Galaxy.
0: Okay, well, this is what I'm talking about. I wonder how you feel about that.
1: Well, look, we are heading into a world in which there are going to be a lot of ambiguities, and as modern, sophisticated citizens, we're going to be asked to debate, argue, and regulate things that are ambiguous. It's like the whole argument over abortion, and I know I'm setting a fire started here.
0: Mm.
1: But the tendency is, when you're scared, to demand very, very simple criteria and simple rules. But God didn't make a simple digital on-off world. The world is filled with analog-type things that are murky, that are ambiguous.
0: Well, there's nothing ambiguous about the fact that stem cells, which are retrieved from very early fetuses, could save your life, could prolong life, could change humanity in so many ways that we can only begin to even imagine them. They're so fantastic.
1: Well, I agree with you there, and the point that I'm getting at is that the instinct, the general trend to want to protect human life, to want to protect innocent life, is a good one. But the tendency to believe that we must regulate, find some on-off switch and say that there is where human life begins. Look, some of my science fiction deals with this issue.
0: Isn't it worthy trying to figure out when it does begin?
1: Oh, it's worthy to argue the point.
0: No, forget arguing, although it's fun. I was thinking, isn't it worthy to pursue the knowledge of when it actually does begin?
1: But we honestly don't know. There
0: yes.
1: is a huge ambiguity during gestation, during the development of the fetus.
0: Mm-hmm.
1: As, for instance, two-thirds of embryos that are created by fertilization inside a human woman
0: mm-hmm.
1: self-abort. I mean, you know, if this was such a terrible thing, why would that be allowed to happen? It's because there's an editing process that goes on during the first 3 months. In any event, there's a choice that the mother makes. Well, this one's not working out. I don't want this.
0: Yeah, kind of a quality, natural quality control process.
1: That's right. And so the objection isn't to this sort of thing happening. The objection is to the bringing the conscious mind into the process.
0: Mm-hmm.
1: Well, it's a process that's already happening. It's already taking place. Let me give you another example of ambiguity. One of my most popular science fiction novels, Star Tide Rising, won the Hugo Award, all that sort of thing. It's about dolphins in the future.
0: Oh, dolphins.
1: And we can talk about dolphins.
0: It's quite, I'd like to.
1: It's quite fascinating. And the notion is that perhaps in 200-300 years, we will have genetically engineered dolphins to give them speech, to give them the skills that they might need to become co-citizens in our civilization.
0: Huh.
1: Now, previous authors have talked about what I call the uplift, and one of my novels is called The Uplift War, the uplifting of animals, but every single one of them went for that idiot plot that we talked about before. In other words, giving it to some mad scientist. H.G. Wells did it in The Food of the Gods. Pierre Boulez did it in Planet of the Apes. The notion that the animals are upraised and made to be slaves and treated horribly and then rebel. And I got a little bit sick of the cliche, so in my future history, we all do it openly. We help the dolphins along. And as soon as they're smart enough to vote, we give them the vote.
0: We give them the vote.
1: The vote. And we try our best to treat them nicely. In other words, the opposite of the cliche, the mad scientist, the enslaving them cliche. And then I ask the question, wouldn't these creatures, wouldn't these people, these new people, have interesting problems anyway?
0: Well, it would be really interesting because it would absolutely ensure in every presidential election that there would be a gigantic debate about environmental issues as they impact the dolphin world.
1: Oh, yes, of course.
0: And you'd need the dolphin vote.
1: Well, of course, and this is just an extension of the process of inclusion that we've been engaged in, Republican and Democrat, for the last 40 years. And that's one of the philosophical underpinnings deep underneath science fiction.
0: But here's why the dolphins would never get the vote, because they would generally tend toward the Democrat, of course. And
1: I don't know. How do you know they won't be great entrepreneurs? Or you balance them by uplifting chimpanzees.
0: Well, I'm just sort of presuming the obvious, that they would they'd be really ecologically concerned, so they'd tend to other Democrats, and Republicans would never let them have the vote because they'd know exactly where that vote was going to go.
1: Well, you know, that making assumptions about that, people made the same assumptions about Catholics and Chicago and Hispanics.
0: Yeah, you've got a good point.
1: And they're drifting. All you have to do is work hard to sneak an entrepreneurial gene while you're uplifting these dolphins.
0: Right. Oh, okay.
1: Sneak one of those in there.
0: And now they're concerned about their businesses.
1: And suddenly, instead of Republicans and Democrats, they're libertarians. They're libertarians in space. Or you counterbalance them, as I do in my series, by also uplifting chimpanzees.
0: Are we within thinking distance of uplifting an animal to the like a dolphin, for example, to the point where it could achieve speech? Is that something we could work on and do? Is it possible?
1: Well, it's fascinating. We are building. We can't do it now. We can't even design the process.
0: Well, I know, but is it? It's thinkable.
1: It is definitely thinkable. And some of my friends who are engaged in dolphin research, they say something very interesting.
0: Listen, hold it. We're right at the top of the hour.
1: Okay.
0: So hold on. You can take a woman, for example, and uplift her by putting her in a beautiful black dress. I'm Art Bell from the high desert, covering the world. This is Coast to Coast AM. It certainly is. Good morning, everybody. How are you? Incidentally, another author that we're going to have on very soon, I think, is Dean Kuntz. Dean Kuntz has kindly mentioned me in one of his latest novels. And so I thought, why not? Wouldn't he be an interesting person to have on the program? Dean Kuntz, coming up soon. All right, tonight we've got David Brin with us. Right now we're talking about the uplifting of dolphins. Now there's a concept for you, simply modifying them so they would, they probably already have self-awareness, intelligence. We just need to give them the ability to have speech. Maybe a little more, who knows? We may be toying around with all kinds of things as time goes on. That's the kind of thing we're talking about. Be right back. Once again, here is David Brin. Welcome back, David. So, you think mankind within the foreseeable future might have the ability to manipulate genetics, and probably we would begin on animals before we would human beings, hopefully. What am I saying? I already know that may not be true, but you would think we would, and uplifting dolphins would be perhaps a worthy thing to do, or would it?
1: Well, first off, while it's on my mind, say hi to Dean Kuntz when he's on the air.
0: I sure will.
1: The interesting thing about all of these daring things is, of course, that I'm not trained as a biologist. I simply, as a science fiction author, I get used to the notion that I can go out and make friends with people in any walk of life or any area of expertise that I want. And
0: mm-hmm.
1: People out there listening should understand that as well. in any of these fields, it's possible to subscribe to a magazine or get videos or watch PBS or learn more about any field that you like. And this didn't used to be the case. Back in the older civilizations, the priesthoods, who were the ones who said, we know how the world works, we know the rules of this cosmos, they would pat the common man on the head and say, you wouldn't understand. Today's high priests of knowledge, scientists, well, the very best of them, maybe a lot of the average ones may be smug, but the very best of them compete with each other to get on PBS or to write magazine articles, to write popular books. So whatever your interest is, there is some level at which you can find something at Amazon.com. You can find a magazine like Science News. Or Discover magazine is a very good one. Well, in any event, my training was as a physicist, as an astronomer. So when I talk about aliens and things like that, astronomical things, I sometimes know what I'm talking about. When it comes to biology and uplifting dolphins and uplifting chimpanzees and genetic engineering on people, I have to rely on what I can learn by studying. And getting to know Lewis Herman, for instance, at the Kuala Basin Marine Lab in Hawaii, and Jack Gonzalez here in San Diego studying the Navy dolphins, I've come to understand that these people who care a lot about their dolphins, but they don't mythologize them. They don't make up fancy stories, wish fulfillment stories. They come to realize one thing, that the dolphins, like the chimpanzees, are at an edge. They're sort of at a threshold. And when they work with the dolphins and the chimps, the experts in these fields tell me again and again that they feel as if the creatures they're dealing with are frustrated, mm-hmm. as if they know that humans know stuff that they don't, and they try very, very hard. And they can do stuff. They can parse out simple sentence grammars, mm-hmm. for instance.
0: Yes.
1: With the dolphins, it's by making squeak tones and pressing buttons. With the chimps, it's with sign language. But again and again, I hear this from the people who work with them, that they feel as if these creatures are frustrated, that they are almost as if they're asking for help.
0: Mm-hmm.
1: So that's one of the reasons why I wrote some of these books, like Star Tide Rising and The Uplift War, and projecting into a future where we've actually given them this hand. Where we've actually lifted them up. An awful lot of the cliched movies that we've seen, science fiction movies, show us as the young upstarts and some other race like the Vulcans being the old guys helping us out. But in fact, it looks as if the universe may be the other way around. We may be the first ones to show up and help others.
0: So it's a concept that you find potentially agreeable. In other words, you think there could be a positive outcome to this, and that dolphins, for example, given speech and whatever all else we could bestow upon them, would be great fellow citizens.
1: Well, I like to think so, but I would hate for anybody like me to make such a decision all by his own opinion and his own impression of what to do. That's why we have this wonderful civilization based on argument. That's why you, Art Bell, have the job you have of mediating open discussions among free citizens. The whole objective of my nonfiction book, The Transparent Society, is to describe how this openness that we have is precious. It enables us to have our cake and eat it too, to have both freedom and more safety and more wealth than any other civilization has ever had.
0: Mm-hmm.
1: So I wouldn't want to embark on genetically engineering dolphins or chimpanzees, and especially not changing, genetically meddling in human beings, without an awful lot of discussion, an awful lot of investigation of the ways things might go wrong.
0: Well, of course, the best laid plans, right? So they might go wrong, and that would be part of the risk, but I don't know when that's ever stopped us, if we have the technological ability.
1: Well, yes, but there's a book out there by a guy named Edward Tenner called Why Things Bite Back, The Tragedy of Unintended Consequences.
0: Yes.
1: And he talks about many, many situations in which smart guys came up with a scheme, a technological scheme, a military scheme, and things surprised them. And I want to write a book called Just in Time, describing all the situations in which so many situations that didn't make the news or didn't make big news stories, because the open civilization caught mistakes in time. I have a friend who worked for ARCO during the building of the, he helped design the Alaska pipeline, and he said, thank God for the Sierra Club. And I said, what? They made your life hell for 3 years. And he said, yep. If I had had my hands on the necks of any Sierra Club member during those 3 years, I would have throttled them to death. But looking back on it now, I realize that they put my feet to the fire. And had I been allowed to go ahead and make the pipeline that I originally was so proud of designing,
0: yes,
1: I would be known today as Hazelwood.
0: Huh.
1: But because they looked for every excuse to try to stop my pipeline, they found an awful lot of my mistakes. And then civilization was wise enough to say, keep on criticizing. Okay, you're not coming up with anything new now. Go ahead and build your pipeline. And he said, now we have oil and caribou.
0: Well, you know, that's a pretty interesting point, I've got to say. Listen, you've written a lot about aliens, contact with aliens. Let's take you into the area that you suggest you can speak on easily. And not that you seem to have any difficulty speaking on any of these areas, but you've done a lot with aliens, right? So
1: yeah.
0: I've done a lot with aliens, and I have a feeling that we may be at opposite ends of this spectrum. You are actually a participant in SETI, aren't you?
1: Yes, I've been on the International Astronautical Union's Committee 51 on the search for extraterrestrial life. I'm a member of one of the NASA groups on exobiology, the study of the possibility of life. And my I have a paper that people can download from my website, davidbrin.com, that was one of the main review articles about the whole idea of why we don't seem to be in contact, and the list of maybe about 40 or 50 possible explanations.
0: Oh, I'd like to talk about all of that. Anyway, since you're interview frequently, I interview Seth Shostak. You must know him.
1: He's a very nice fellow and
0: certainly
1: very
0: is.
1: Bright.
0: It certainly is.
1: We don't agree on everything because I'm more neutral in the SETI question. I raise a lot of questions, and he's a member of Jill Tarter's community of people who are very optimistic about making radio contact.
0: You're not as optimistic.
1: Oh, no. No, I'm not. I believe that there are a lot of reasons to think that intelligent life appears to be very rare in the cosmos. That's not to say that I don't believe it's out there. Of course it's out there.
0: Just very rare, not common.
1: Well, it pretty much has to be. For one thing, take a look at time. There's about 2 billion years, a window of about 2 billion years, during which the Earth had an oxygen atmosphere and life in the oceans, and nobody on the planet who would object to a colony. I mean, we've only been around for half a million years.
0: Mm-hmm.
1: That's 2 billion years during which anybody who came along would have found a beautiful virgin world and could have put an industrial civilization here.
0: Mm-hmm.
1: We would see signs of that in the rocks. There's absolutely no trace of anything like that. And during those 2 billion years, during the first 1.5 billion of those...
0: But how do you know we are considered an idyllic atmosphere by somebody who may live on a planet that has life based on an entirely different, you know, not like ours at all?
1: Well, actually, the oxygen atmosphere, the chlorophyll way of building up sugars,
0: think of it as the best, of course.
1: Well, the amino acids that we use in our DNA
0: mm-hmm.
1: happen to be the 20 amino acids that show up in every laboratory trial with every type of reducing atmosphere, zapping it with electricity, zapping it with lightning, zapping it with ultraviolet rays. All of these experiments show that almost every type of watery environment that has energy coming into it and some kind of carbon and nitrogen in it will make the 20 amino acids that we use.
0: So then I guess you would speculate then that any life that was found would be in some way familiar or similar to ours.
1: Well, it's likely. In my science fiction, I wear two hats when I talk about the alien. In my science fiction, I roam freely and talk about other kinds of energy using a life that might exist. But wearing my science hat, I have to say that the...
0: You don't believe that.
1: Well, no, I believe it's possible. I believe they may be out there. But the life forms that we're likely to bump into are the life forms that like Earth-like planets.
0: Mm-hmm.
1: And that think roughly the way we do. They make radios, that sort of thing. Look, this is a complicated subject, and I don't mean to say that just because the Earth doesn't seem to have ever been touched in 2 billion years, that that means automatically that we're the first. But there are about 40 or 50 explanations for the obvious fact that most of us aren't aware of being in contact right now. And I go through a bunch of them, and some I illustrate some with some short stories, some very entertaining short stories. One of them, one of the short stories, is about a late night talk radio host who taunts UFO aliens on the air.
0: Oh, taunts them?
1: Yeah, you know what he says?
0: What?
1: Well, in fact, I'm going to say this since this is beaming out.
0: No, go ahead.
1: All right, all right. Listen, you these guys are pretty smart, aren't they? Right.
0: Right.
1: Our technology's child's play to them?
0: Many say.
1: Yes, all right. And they've probably been monitoring our broadcasts and stuff like that, right?
0: Good guess.
1: Which means that there's a good chance that they're listening to my voice right now.
0: Well over 500 affiliates, you bet.
1: So, if you'll forgive me, Art, I'm going to do a little riff here. I'm going to stop talking to your human listeners, and I'm going to talk to the little silver guys monitoring this broadcast. Yulu, silver guys, it's me again. I know I'm the last guy you ever wanted to hear again, but I'm going to taunt you again. I'm going to tell you that this whole business of disemboweling cattle, twirling wheat, you know, grabbing farm guys out of their pickup trucks, you know, doing all sorts of probes on them, is really unimpressive. There's not a single UFO sighting that anybody has talked about that, if it were true, represents the behavior of adults. The behavior portrayed in every single UFO, reported UFO sighting, is the behavior of nincompoops and really lousy visitors, very, very rude people. So, I'm going to tell you again, alien guys, call the Jet Propulsion Laboratory, my friend Dr. Michael Klein there, will ask you to put some kind of proof on the moon the next day. That's to differentiate you from all the human jerks who will call after hearing my voice.
0: Mm.
1: And if you do something to the crater Aristarchus tomorrow night, he will be waiting for your call. And he'll arrange landing sites. He'll arrange visas of both kinds. He'll arrange Leno, Letterman, anything you want. You want to date Madonna, you got it. We'll throw a party like you've never seen. You write a list of things that will make you feel secure and safe, and we'll do it. And we will throw the biggest party you ever saw. That's if you come to us openly. If you keep on doing what you have been, we're going to keep doing what we've been doing. We're going to snub you, and we're going to spend more money on the Air Force and hope they shoot you down. There you go, you silver guys.
0: So, a taunt.
1: A taunt. Because that's all they deserve. If any UFO sightings are true.
0: Yes.
1: And I don't believe they are. But if any of them are true...
0: You don't believe any of them are true?
1: Well, I bet they're not true. But listen, aliens are my stock in trade, both in science and in science fiction. I'm on the committees to meet them.
0: Well, but why would you not then, as a science fiction writer, easily imagine that having observed us and continuing to observe us, they don't want to have contact? What makes you think that promises of a big party, Madonna's body, or anything else would suddenly entice them to, you know, throw some dye on a crater on the moon or something?
1: Well, there is basic decency. Every human culture, any human culture that we know of, and they've been pretty darn different from each other, would consider the behavior portrayed by UFO stories to be obnoxious.
0: What about the Prime Directive?
1: That's exactly my point.
0: You're trying to taunt them in here, disregarding the prime directive, screwing us up.
1: The prime directive is an example of how mature we're trying to become.
0: But we have, we talk about it and we have it on Star Trek, but we don't do it in real life. Every remote society that we've touched and found and infiltrated, we've more or less ruined, screwed up totally. So we don't follow the prime directive.
1: The prime directive is very primitive. It says don't touch, and the aliens certainly aren't living by that. Otherwise, we wouldn't know about them there. On my website, people can click over to a very interesting thing that a guy named Alan Tuff has done at the University of Toronto. He looked at the outline of possibilities. And among the things that I've written some stories, people can download from davidbrin.com, dealing with the notion that aliens might not come in person because the space...
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1: Stories that are considered to be at the hard, cutting edge, scientifically.
2: Yes.
1: And I'm perfectly willing to discuss just about everything.
2: Though in the same breath, you seem to be a little bit of a debunker,
1: I'll
2: right?
1: Tell you why. I'll tell you why. I find the universe so much more interesting than the dumb UFO fantasies.
2: Yeah, right. Okay. Do you think that the United States possesses anti-gravitic technology?
1: Let me tell you why I don't believe any of that stuff.
2: Well, but just if you would.
1: No, I don't believe
2: you
1: that.
2: Don't believe
1: and
2: that.
1: I don't believe in Roswell.
2: Okay, good. Good. You don't believe in Area 51?
1: No, I don't believe in the flying saucer aspect.
2: I live near Area 51.
1: No, I believe there are all sorts of funny things going on.
2: I see. Okay, well, I want to just tell you a little story, and you can make of it what you will, all right? Several years ago, my wife and I were on the way home from Las Vegas, a quarter mile from our house. My wife, who was in the passenger seat, you know, I used to have to commute back and forth, so I did this every day. She saw something over her shoulder at the back of the car and said, "What the hell is that?" And we stopped the car, and we both got out, a little Geo Metro. We both got out and stood on the street. We live in a very rural area near Death Valley, a little town called Pahrump, Nevada. And
1: I was just there a week ago.
2: You were, then you know. And at night, during the summer, it is deathly quiet. I mean, it's so quiet that you can hear crickets at a quarter mile away. It's wonderful. It's a great place to live. And so we got out of the car, and you could hear the crickets at a quarter mile away. But coming up behind us, David, was this monstrous triangular craft. I'd estimate it to be no more than about 150 feet in the air. It felt like if I had a rock, and I hadn't been so much in shock at the time, I could have picked it up and thrown it at the damn thing. It didn't fly, David. It floated. It was maybe doing 30 miles an hour. You know, nothing that would support aerodynamic flight. It was, David, defying gravity. It was really, really big. Big enough so that when it came over our head, and it came directly over us, David, it blotted out the stars and the moon, you know, just like in a classic movie or something. And we stood there with our mouths open and watched it float out across the valley, headed in the direction of Area 51 over the mountains from us here. And, David, that happened. Period. That happened. It was, I don't know how close an encounter you would call that, but real close.
1: And let me tell you why I find that more plausible than UFOs.
2: Well, that was a UFO, David.
1: Well, of course it was a UFO in the classic sense of it being unidentified and being flying.
2: Well, floating.
1: Floating. I am perfectly willing to concede that the government can keep some secrets temporarily. We saw this with stealth fighters, with stealth bombers.
2: Mm.
1: But as I talk about in the Transparent Society, we're entering into a civilization in which it's going to be more and more difficult to keep secrets that anyone has a strong reason to blow the whistle on. One of the things that I predict in the next few years is, for instance, a henchman's law that will draw henchmen from all over the world to blow the whistle on their masters. Let me take the extreme example, and then we'll get to the business of governments keeping technology secret.
2: Mm-hmm.
1: The extreme example is UFOs, Roswell, in particular. 50 years ago, a spacecraft crashed, and since then, at Wright-Patterson Air Force Base in Hangar 18, they have been analyzing this thing for, I guess now, it is 53 years.
2: Yeah, the story goes back engineering, technology, and so forth.
1: 53 years. That is three generations. Now, if you were going to study this stuff, you put a high priority to it, right? You'd assign your best people, as many as it took. Now, I know a guy who works at Wright-Patterson, and he says that no part of the base has been black for that entire time. It's all shifted around, but that's beside the point.
2: It is.

0: Because he might not know.
1: Well, yeah, of course. But he stuck out his lower lip, and he said, I thought I was the best.
0: Well,
1: you know, he said, if they've been studying this thing, why was he left out? Now, of course, he could be lying to me.
0: Well, okay, how far into it have you looked?
1: All right, let me talk about the fundamental sense of this. Three generations of our very best people.
0: Mm-hmm.
1: Now, what happens when they turn 65, 70 years old? They move to Arizona. They got a rifle on the back above the window behind their heads in their pickup truck. They are Americans. Do you know any scientists, any engineers? They are among the most libertarian people around.
0: I do know some people that at the end of their life decided to tell the truth, like Colonel Corso. I interviewed him some number of times, David.
1: Yes, and you know what? You know what? He doesn't qualify into the category that I'm talking about.
0: I interviewed Jesse Marcel's son, who held some of this stuff in his hand. I've interviewed a lot of people about Roswell.
1: Not one of them comes into the category of the people who would have blown the whistle by now. Three generations, Art, of our very, very best. And we would have had to throw hundreds of them at this.
0: All right,
1: people.
0: You're a bright guy. I assume that you saw the Air Force, several years ago, the Air Force had a press conference in which they actually decided they were going to try and debunk Roswell once and for all. Did you see that?
1: Yeah.
0: You did?
1: Yeah.
0: Let's ask it this way. What was your impression of the presentation?
1: I found it depressing.
0: Depressing?
1: Yeah, they certainly didn't put their first team forward. they were a bunch of publicity hacks. They were excruciatingly dumb and boring to listen to, and I wonder if it was on purpose.
0: You do?
1: Well, of course. Look, I'm not going to say there's no such thing as any conspiracy.
0: Okay. Oh, really? Okay.
1: I am going to say is that the universe is so interesting. Real aliens would be so interesting.
0: Oh,
1: the kinds
0: yes.
1: of things that we're talking about in most of these UFO stories are tediously dumb and unimaginative. It's 1954 schlock science fiction. It's not at all like the universe is. Show me something that's interesting, and my imagination might have something to feed on. As it is, I'm going to look at these UFO stories and I'm going to pick them apart. And they're so easy to pick apart. Phil Klass has been doing it for years. Oh, please, Art,
0: wait a minute. Phil Klass is right up in there with the fellows who did the Air Force presentation.
1: Right.
0: I've had Phil Klass on the air several times.
1: Far above.
0: Well,
1: come on. The UFO guys try their best to impress Phil Klass. He attends all their gatherings. They like him.
0: Of course they like him. Don't you know why they like him?
1: Go on.
0: Well, actually, I just told you why they like him when I made the analogy to the Air Force presentation.
1: Well, perhaps. I know the guy to be very, very smart.
0: Well, of course, he's a bright guy, but he takes off on some tangents that have those who would believe smirking.
1: Well, that may very well be, Art, but here's the quandary that both Phil and guys like I face. If you do investigate one of these cases and you work your way through it and work your way through it and work your way through it and solve it, in the end, the guys you're talking to will say, oh, fine, here's another.
0: Well, sure.
1: And so what I've done is I've backed off and I've talked about, for instance, the execrably stupid behavior that these UFOs, if any of these sightings are true, the behavior described is stupid. And the whole business of Roswell, three generations of our very best people, if you've ever known the very best engineers and scientists, they're the most libertarian people you've ever met. Mm. They might keep something secret if there's a good reason. But like those people on United Airlines 93, they're Americans who believe, show me a reason.
0: Well, this thing that flew over myself and my wife, soundlessly, I might add. I mean, what do you believe about that? You don't believe that we have anti-gravitic technology.
1: I believe that there may possibly, you know, if we had anti-gravitic technology, and it was in a very early prototype phase, I believe that these engineers and scientists would be willing to keep that secret. So it's of a different level, Art. Hmm. My doubt about that is at a different level. It doesn't totally defy human nature, or especially American nature, to believe that the Air Force might have a fancy new technology and that nobody's blown the whistle on it yet because they're afraid, because they're a little concerned about other people getting it.
0: All right, let's move back to SETI, because you know something about that. SETI has been spending a great deal of time looking near the hydrogen frequency for some sort of signal, because it's a pretty good marker out there, right?
1: And it's very quiet. Radio waves can convey a great distance.
0: Yeah, it seems like a good place for a message from people who would be like us, which you imagine they would be if they're out there at all.
1: And who don't consider radio to be like TomTom.
0: Mm-hmm. SETI, I notice now, is moving in a new direction toward some sort of light. Isn't that right?
1: What's happening is that technologies are becoming so inexpensive,
0: mm-hmm,
1: that the natural American Western tendency to want to be special at something is affecting all the people who are interested in SETI. So while the older groups are staying at the hydrogen line, people who are new in the field, who want to make a name for themselves, who want to strike out and do something
0: new, saying maybe we're looking in the wrong place,
1: are trying new things. Today, an amateur astronomer can have in his backyard a telescope that will automatically check the weather, mm-hmm, automatically open up, and automatically start scouting for comets to name after its master.
0: Sure.
1: So this is going to be very useful in finding asteroids that might threaten us.
0: One of those just zoomed by us.
1: Wasn't that interesting?
0: Yes, for a change we heard about it a little bit ahead of time. Normally, you hear about it, actually most of the public did, after it happened anyway. I heard the stories today. Well, we had a very close encounter on Monday. We did on this show know about it a little ahead of time, but the mass public didn't know about it until after it had passed by. Now, had it hit...
1: If you subscribe to the right websites nowadays...
0: Yeah, but you'd have known. But it would have created a hole about 2 miles in diameter and ruined Earth's day totally.
1: Well, it would have ruined Earth's day, it would have ruined Earth's year, but it wouldn't have destroyed our civilization.
0: That's right.
1: 1,000 feet is considerably smaller than 1,000 meters, which would blast us to the Stone Age.
0: Still, it would have been a bad event. You know, making 911 look like...
1: And again... Look, I'm a science fiction kind of guy. I'm a scientific kind of guy. I'm all in favor of everything that involves getting cameras in the hands of people, getting telescopes in the hands of people, getting computers and cell phones into the hands of people. Because the more that happens, the more educated and savvy we are, the brighter our kids are, the more technologically savvy. Number one thing is we'll never get Big Brother. And that's what I talk about in the Transparent Society. And the number two thing is that we'll answer these questions. We'll find out if the UFOs, if I'm wrong or if I'm right, because the interesting thing about UFOs is that as more and more cameras, every 5 or 6 years, the number of cameras quadruples. As the cameras get better and the number of them spread around, the distance of the spotted UFOs doubles at the same speed that the number of cameras does.
0: Now we're going to be getting better and better photographs.
1: No. You don't understand, Art. The distance of the reported sighting is always increasing to the blurry limit of the camera.
0: Blurry limit. What if we start getting better photographs?
1: I'd love it.
0: Would you?
1: You don't get it, Art. I'm on the committees.
0: I would
1: love nothing better. I would just refuse to be the guy who steps forward with the flag. I've seen that movie too many times. But I'm on these committees. Are you kidding? I'd be on people. I'd be one of the guys assigned to meet these guys. I'd be the first to taste their cuisine. I'm Californian.
0: Oh, would you actually be first on a committee to meet them, do you think?
1: Oh, no, I know the people who would be on the first on the committee. There's a former diplomat named Michael Michaud, who's written in to show how open-minded our civilization is getting. 10 years ago, the Foreign Service Journal would never have published this article that it just published by my friend, a former Foreign Service officer, about the diplomatic implications of contact with alien life.
0: Mm-hmm.
1: So we're becoming a far more easygoing and far more interested and interesting people. And the proof of that is you and I, Art Bell.
0: You are familiar, are you not, with the Brookings Report?
1: I'm sorry, which one is that?
0: The Brookings Report, briefly, you know, the Brookings Institute was commissioned to study some time ago what the sociological reaction would be if there was contact, and it actually concluded that it would be better kept secret. That
1: yes, I'm familiar with that, and it's the biggest pile of lard I ever saw.
0: Lard.
1: Oh, it's awful. It's dreck. Lard is a euphemism for what I really mean. Look, we have been hearing this.
0: Now, are you saying that based on your own reaction, should there be contact, or based on what you really believe a society as a whole would do?
1: Oh, of course. I grew up in California, and I know what Californians would do if an alien spaceship landed in a parking mall. The closest alien, science fiction story to depict what we would really do was a movie called Alien Nation.
0: Mm-hmm.
1: Which portrayed a ship taken over by 250,000 escaped alien slaves. They land in the Mojave Desert. They're put in camps. The ACLU gets them sprung, and they become the latest ethnic group in L.A. That's what we would do. That's what Americans would do. You see, what the Brookings Institute did was the same old idiot plot. We get off on thinking that our fellow citizens are jerks. If you're a Republican, you think all Democrats are idiots. If you're a Democrat, you think all Republicans are idiots.
0: No, not jerks, but people do, after all, have belief systems that doesn't cause them to be jerks, in my mind, that would be threatened depending on the nature of what landed.
1: Well, you still think, Art, that you'll handle the information well, your pals will, but the average citizen will go crazy. Well, you know what? I think the average citizen, you know, the stereotype is, the alien spaceship lands, the National Guard surrounds it, shaking in their boots, and people run and scream.
0: Right.
1: Well, that's exactly what would happen, only the National Guard would be facing outward, trying to protect the aliens from people running and screaming, take me for a ride, expand my consciousness, and have you got any new cuisine?
0: Well, there would also, though, be another group they'd have to be protected against, and those would be the ones who would be the religious fundamentalists who, David, I guarantee you, would regard these not as aliens at all, but as representatives of the lower hierarchy, you know, the devil.
1: Some would.
0: Lucifer. And
1: and
0: they would think that it would be their duty to eradicate these little guys. And I've always had the theory, before he could ever get to the bottom of the ramp, he'd be full of so much lead, he'd never make it to the bottom of the ramp.
1: I have more faith in my fellow Americans.
0: Well, good. Stay right there. We're up to 5 megapixels now, so
2: it's a wonder I can think at all.
0: Those UFOs are going to really have to get out there. The mechanical zoom lenses and the digital ones, they're getting so good. I mean, they're just going to have to go right back to their own planet. Pretty soon we're going to be able to get them wherever they are. From the high desert, this is Coast to Coast AM. All right, David, before we go to the phones, I really want to ask you about this because it was in a list of questions that they had you prepare, I guess, to do the show. The thing about The Postman, your experience with The Postman movie, I would like to ask why you are you soured on Hollywood, and if so, why?
1: Well, no author is completely soured on Hollywood. They can always sweeten a deal with money. As far as The Postman is concerned, you know, when they make a movie of one of your books, you want five things. You want it to at least be morally related to your, to what you were trying to say.
0: Sure.
1: You want it to be exactly what you were trying to say.
0: Of course.
1: You want it to be a huge success as a movie. You want it to be make a lot of money, and you want to be treated well by the people, those Hollywood people.
0: Hmm.
1: I got 1 out of 5.
0: Which one was that?
1: It was the most important one. It was the only one that really mattered. Costner's movie is a great, big, somewhat dumb, somewhat lobotomized, but truly faithful version of the book in that it had the heart. It had the basic message that we're in it together, that we should love our civilization and give it a little loyalty. The interesting thing is that the critics all slammed The Postman for its patriotism 4 years ago when it came out, and
0: right.
1: for the ludicrous notion that postal workers would be a symbol of courage against in a post-bioterror world, which, you know, he was just 4 years early.
0: Yeah, he sure was.
1: But the thing that he absolutely nailed was the basic decency and the basic moral heart of what I was trying to say. He didn't capture very much of the intelligence of the book, but it's visually a gorgeous movie, just almost as beautiful visually as Dances with Wolves, and I think it should have been treated better.
0: Were you present while it was unfolding?
1: I showed up for about 2 days, and they treated me with minimal courtesy. They never consulted me. So they were fools in that regard, but, you know, people tend to take themselves too seriously. And people tend to have too high expectations, and I try to be a grown up about this. After all, you know, how many people get a movie?
0: True. Well, I hope the money part turned out right.
1: It turned out all right.
0: Yeah.
1: The main thing is that a lot more people got to enjoy the book itself and send me messages saying that the book's better. I'm always glad to hear that.
0: All right. I'm going to be most interested in what the audience has to say to you. You might imagine that some of them will not necessarily be in agreement with you with regard to the fact that we may or may not be visited right now. So prepare yourself for that.
1: I am prepared.
0: You sound like you are. So here we go. First time caller line, you're on the air with David Brin.
3: Hi, this is Devin in Maui.
0: Maui, Hawaii.
3: Hi, Devin in Hawaii. Yes. Doing good. Mr. Brin, I'm a big fan of yours. I'm very familiar with the Earth series as well as the Uplift series, and I just want you to know that you're one of the best science fiction writers out there.
1: Well, thank you very much.
3: As far as your comments on the UFO situation and as to whether or not we're being visited, I don't think you've considered the full mythological and cosmological evidence as folklore. For example, every religion in the world has a sense of this supernatural that can date back thousands of years, and specifically in the last, I'd say 300, 400 years, we've had similar alien concepts that can be attributed to things like leprechauns and demons and things that today in the 21st century we see as aliens, and I wanted to know what your comments on the folk aspect of this and whether or not that could be another angle for you.
1: Excellent, excellent question, and it really latches onto something that my wife noticed one day when she picked up a book, Whitley Strieber's book on aliens, and it had one of these grays on it, and she said, huh, when I just glanced at this out the corner of my eye, I thought it was about elves. And it suddenly occurred to me that that's exactly what they are. They fit exactly the same profile, meddlesome, long-fingered creatures that sneak in and snatch people and give them something exciting in exchange for a viscerally fearful experience.
0: Mm-hmm.
1: That's exactly what happened at the rim of the firelight, only our ancestors always glimpsed these people just beyond the fire at the mouth of the cave. Then when they had towns, it was always the woods nearby that they warned the children not to go into. Today, Cub Scouts go running through the same woods with flashlights and middle-class Americans go up into the Himalayas screaming, Yeti, Yeti. So I decided to write a story called Those Eyes, which is the one that I cribbed for my little taunting rant. And you can download it from davidbrin.com. And Art in particular will get a giggle out of it because it's about a late-night talk show host. And it's the notion that every culture has these myths for a reason, and that is grandpas. Grandpas can be counted on to be curmudgeons and say that things were better when they were kids.
0: Mm.
1: Every previous civilization believed in the look backward notion towards a golden age, that there was a golden age from which we fell because of arrogance or because of some sin or something. We're the first civilization in all of human history that has reversed the direction to which we look to a golden age, and science fiction is part of this. We tend to see a golden age as something that we will eventually, with hard work and goodwill, build for our grandchildren, or maybe that they'll build, having learned from our mistakes. It's a sea change. It's a total change in our direction.
0: Yeah, but what that man really was asking was, why aren't you willing to consider all of this mythology over all these years as bolstering the possibility that we've been visited all along?
1: Because every culture believed it, and every culture wasn't visited. Every culture believes in a golden age, and they can point to no physical evidence. It's zero. So the combination of this tends to make one believe.
0: That's because they're good.
1: Well, if they're good, fine. Then leave us alone, is what I say. And people who go to davidbrin.com can see something else very interesting.
0: Yeah.
1: A guy named Alan Tuff at the University of Toronto figured out that there was one kind of SETI that hadn't been tried. And that is the notion that they or their machine emissaries might already be in the solar system lurking and reading our internet right now.
0: Absolutely.
1: So he set up an internet site saying, "Hello, aliens.
0: Mm-hmm.
1: This is for you. This is a discussion group. We invite you to join." Instead of having to beam the message into outer space, it simply says, "Here's a website." And he invited me to join.
0: All right.
1: And I put on a web, my contribution to this site that lists 11 reasons why aliens might be lurking and reading our websites but not talking to us. And discussing those 11 reasons.
0: And what are some of the reasons?
1: Oh, well, one of them might be a prime directive, but you have to take apart the prime directive into some of the reasons why they would have one, and some of them aren't so nice. Like, for instance, stealing our culture without having to pay for it.
0: Because
1: we're putting our encyclopedias, our art forms, our music all on the web. What would an impresario best be able to do? You saw this in the 1950s during the folk song era. Producers used to go up into the Appalachians and record folk songs for free, just by flattering old-timers, and then take them down and make millions off them. So it's the intergalactic version of payola. So, you know, the thing is, you see, Art, I am not skeptical about UFOs because of closed-mindedness. I'm skeptical about UFOs because of open-mindedness. There are so many possibilities.
0: And one of them has to be that some of these sightings are real. I mean,
1: and I've never denied that. I have never said.
0: Well, you sort of said, but they can all be just explained away.
1: No, I never said that.
0: You didn't?
1: I never said that.
0: Oh.
1: What I said was that I'm willing to concede that a certain fraction of these might be little silver guys in spaceships, but isn't it funny how they're always at the edge of vision and their behavior is always what we would call deeply despicable.
0: Well,
1: no, maybe they don't think of it that way. I'm perfectly willing to admit that. One of the great advances of our culture has been to accept the possibility of cultural differences. That's why Star Trek has been preaching the politically correct stuff that it's been preaching, unlike all the previous science fiction.
0: Mm-hmm.
1: We're working our way towards trying to figure out a more empathic, a more listening to the points of view of others way of looking at things. That's part of what I'm talking about in my nonfiction book, The Transparent Society. And it's also why I do thought experiments, like in my new novel, Killing People. The point is, though, that I have yet to see anybody come up with a reasonable reason why UFOs should be forgiven if they are behaving that way. Because they behave like jerks.
0: Well, I mean, there are many stories of apparent genetic interest based on the kind of experiments that are reportedly done on abductees and that sort of thing.
1: Well, that's unfriendly.
0: Listen, whoever said that they're going to be friendly, there have been lots of people who have written that, you know, all of that is silly myth itself, and it's silly supposition that they would be friendly. After all, we're not friendly to a lot of remote societies that we encounter.
1: In which case, somebody needs to taunt them, and I just did.
0: Well, you did taunt them, yes. Wildcard Line, you're on the air with David Brin. Hello.
4: Good evening, gentlemen. This is Brad the Paper Boy.
0: And where are you?
4: Morton, Illinois, listening on 1470 WMBD.
0: Yes, sir.
4: I was wondering, Mr. Brin, it seemed like you would like to explain that a lot of UFOs are government technology that we are just keeping on the shelf. So I would just like to know a few scenarios for when that technology would be taken off the shelf.
0: Mm-hmm. It's a good question. I mean, after all, David, you did take apart the whole secrecy question that we just for three generations would not be possible to keep a secret, but then did allude to the fact that we could keep secrets about, say, anti-gravity.
1: Well, no, I didn't say that I believed it, but what I say is that it's much more plausible that instead of three generations, that you might get 10 or 15 years of a small number of engineers saying, this is dangerous stuff, we don't want the Russians to have it, or the Chinese or somebody else,
0: mm-hmm.
1: or this is dangerous stuff, we don't want people burning their fingers with it till we figure out how to keep it from exploding in our faces. That I consider to be much more plausible. I didn't say that I believe that UFOs are strange ships over Area 51, but your story, Art, is highly plausible. I've heard several like that, and I would find it thrilling to suddenly find out that we can get past this awful, awful drudgery of having to put things on top of these gigantic, horrible Roman candles.
0: That yes. Well, if you had been in my place and you had seen this, would it have made any sort of attitude adjustment, do you think, in the way your presentation is unfolding tonight?
1: I am open-minded enough to say that your own testimony about this has tweaked my opinion. I have probably, after this evening, notched up a couple of notches my belief that there's stuff going on in area, that there's some very interesting new developments waiting to come out of Area 51. I urge all engineers and scientists within hearing range of this to always consider whether or not this is the year to blow the whistle on whatever secret you've got.
0: Mm.
1: Because the rest of us will defend you. We're out here. Art Bell will drum up the public opinion. So that all leads into what I talk about in the Transparent Society, where the only secrets that that can be kept or should be kept are temporary ones. Not ones that stand in the way of governments or corporations or anybody being held accountable.
0: Well, surely this kind of secret, anti-gravity, would fit well within that category, one that shouldn't be kept. You could make a million military good reasons, I suppose, for keeping it secret, but it would be technology that would free us from the environmental nightmare that we're in right now. It would do so many things to change the world that it's hard for me to believe that a majority of scientists would agree to keep such a massive secret.
1: Don't challenge a science fiction author not to come up with possible ways, reasons why legitimate scientists might believe that it's in our best interest. For instance, what if this anti-gravity technology used micro-black holes?
0: Mm-hmm.
1: And that if people were using them willy-nilly, some would drop into the Earth.
0: Mm-hmm.
1: My novel Earth was about such a scenario, being the ultimate pollution. So if you're going to challenge me, Art, I could take the devil's advocate. I could swing right around.
0: Have at it.
1: And come up with some reasons why decent, libertarian American scientists might decide that something is too dangerous. But what I'm saying right now out there to the listening audience out there is, all people, consider whether your secrets really are in the best interest, or whether you're not just rationalizing some excuse.
0: That's a better... I like that taunt better. East of the Rockies, you're on the air with David Brin. Hello.
5: Hey, how you doing? My name's Ken. I'm calling from Lexington.
0: Yes, sir.
5: And my question to your guest, and to you, Art, too, it has to do with Bentwaters.
0: Yes.
5: It seems that there's a lot of evidence there as far as radar, witnesses, documentation, and a lieutenant colonel, who's the deputy commander, actually puts out a report. What's the take on that? I mean, what was the Air Force thinking, or why, you know, where's the angle on that? Plus, it's not went anywhere. It seems like it just, they popped it up, they put all this stuff up, and then, you know, nobody's stirred it or, you know, done anything with it.
0: He's referring to the Bentwaters case, and I bet you know all about it.
1: Well, actually, you're going to have to inform me about this, Art.
0: Oh, my goodness.
1: Well, it might be that I know it under a different name, but let's
0: No, no, no, no. Bentwaters is correct. You know, we really can't take the time right now to lay out the whole Bentwater affair for him. We just can't do it. But there were people like the lieutenant colonel that he spoke of. They have this close encounter in the woods, I mean, with beings and the whole ball of wax and witnesses and the lieutenant colonel and all the rest of it. And it's a very famous case. It's a...
1: Well, look, the thing that I can do in this short time is, and the thing that I can do with both my fiction and the nonfiction, is not to answer specifics, but to try to provoke looking at things from a different angle. Here's a metaphor that I think may help. Take a look at the movie E.T. Now, you are manipulated throughout that movie to worry about the dark government because the music is set that way.
0: Oh, yes.
1: But when you finally meet the guy with the keys, he's Elliot, grown up. He's the guy qualified to make contact.
0: Right.
1: Take that movie E.T. and go through that whole first scene in which the music and the tension is set up so that you're fearful for E.T. and you're fearful and you
0: Well, you fall in love with E.T.
1: Well, yeah, and you're all intense about the humans chasing through the forest.
0: We're on a break here.
1: All right. See if you can find any guns. There are no guns. Humans are just using flashlights trying to find out what's going on.
0: Hold it right there. David Brin is my guest. I'm Mark Bell. This, of course, is Coast to Coast AM, raging through the nighttime, racing with the shadow.

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1: Partly cloudy overnight, low 34. Thursday, breezy and mild with clouds and sunshine, high 52. Thursday night, mostly cloudy, low 34. Friday, cloudy to partly sunny and cooler, high 44. 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
1: Rescue teams were hampered in their efforts to get to a downed refueling plane in southwest Pakistan because of rough mountainous terrain. Seven U.S. Marines were killed in the crash, including the first servicewoman killed in the Afghanistan operation. ABC's Vic Ratner has more on the plane itself.
2: The plane that went down is a workhorse of the military. Variations of the C-130 are used for everything from gunships to refueling systems. This particular model was used by the Marines to refuel helicopters, and it was also used to carry cargo and troops. Seven people on board when it crashed into a mountain. There was no mayday call from the pilot.
1: The investigation into why the plane went down is underway. President Bush is expressing sympathy to the families of those killed, but he says the battle in the war against terror must continue.
3: I'm proud to report the Americans are patient, that we're entering into a dangerous phase in our war against terror.
1: I'm Sherry Preston, ABC News.
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5: What's the Senate been doing? 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
0: This is Coast to Coast with Art Bell. Afternoons at 3. It's the Dan York Show on WPRO. 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
1: It certainly is. We're taking calls for David Brin. 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
0: Back into the night once again. David Brin is my guest, and we're going to continue on the telephones with him. There's been plenty of setup here, so if you don't have questions, then you're just not thinking, are you? All right, David, once again, are you ready?
9: Ready.
0: All right, here they come. East of the Rockies, you're on the air with David Brin. Good morning.
9: How are you guys tonight?
0: We're all right, sir. Where are you?
9: Tuscaloosa, Alabama.
0: Okay.
9: I was wanting to put this question to you guys, and you might have to stretch your imagination a little bit here now.
0: That's what we're here for.
9: Okay. Did you ever consider the possibility that the dead may be waiting to be rescued by the living?
0: Actually, that's a pretty intriguing question in a lot of ways, because cloning brings with it one other possibility that we didn't discuss with David, and that is the cloning of the dead. You thought about that one, David?
10: Well, actually, it's a fascinating notion that's been a lot in the literature lately in several different ways. For instance, a physicist, one of the best physicists in the world named Frank Tipler, wrote a book called The Physics of Immortality about 5 years ago, in which he suggested the possibility that physics itself predicts that at the end of the universe, all the intelligent life forms would have so much energy and computing power available to them that they'd be able to take all the infrared radiation in space and use it to see the people who stood outside and radiated it from their bodies into space, and therefore know who they were and compute, simulate, bring them back.
0: Mm.
10: That's sort of, it's a fascinating notion that is sort of very, very much in many ways parallel some of the religious notions of resurrection of the dead. Now, on a more near-term basis, there's the notion of potentially cloning, but that only brings back the body, not the mind. There are people who talk about freezing, who sign up to have their heads frozen until...
0: I've interviewed many of those people.
10: Until some... I know several of them. Until some future time when the exact location of every synapse and every neuron in the brain could be... and every chemical in the brain could be mapped, and then the personality could be recreated in a computer and then
0: That's right. In
10: a real person. Science fiction has covered a number of these things, and I can recommend on my website, I'll try to post the names of a number of science fiction stories by very prominent and excellent writers who have done their homework that deal with many of the parameters and many of the interesting thought experiments that have been done on human immortality. I've noticed something very interesting, though. Often when I'm at a supermarket or something like that, somebody will say, the cashier will say, that'll be $30.92, and I've started doing a little survey by saying, may you live until that year. Somebody says, $39.40, may you live until that year. And I find an interesting difference between men and women.
0: Oh?
10: Men who are behind the cash register
0: Yes. Say,
10: huh, another 2,000 years. I'd have to go back to school a few times, I guess. Trade in the old body. Sounds good, thanks. Women, except for the women who work at Home Depot, women universally say, God, I hope not.
0: And why the difference in those at Home Depot?
10: This is very, very interesting because it's one of the few cases in which I'm rendered completely speechless. I have no theory to explain why men and women give this different answer. I'm at a loss.
0: Well, I'm more interested in the Home Depot people.
10: Oh, because they hang around men.
0: I see.
10: I hope I at least abused the caller. In a sense, my new novel, Kiln People, and again, let's emphasize, that's K-I-L-N, it's about making clay duplicates of people. In a sense, this is a kind of immortality, only instead of extending the human lifespan linearly in the number of years you get, It's about extending the human lifespan in parallel, where each day you can live the same day with three bodies, then bring them together, get the memory back, be in two places, three places at once at the same time.
0: But doesn't killing people, fascinating as it is, fall short of the application of the technology at that point?
10: Oh, well, I explore lots of different possibilities of that technology.
0: Oh, you do?
10: All sorts of possibilities.
0: Well, I mean, once you can download memory into something and have the conscious self-aware being, then you don't have to limit it to a short-term volatile memory.
10: Well, for one thing, what about being able to download your mind into different kinds of bodies? Animal bodies.
0: Dolphin bodies,
10: the opposite sex. Boy, would we have more empathy with each other.
0: Boy, wouldn't we.
10: If you could spend a couple days as the opposite sex, you'd sure learn a thing or two.
0: You would. West of the Rockies, you're on the air with David Brin. Hello.
3: Hello, this is Steve in Idaho.
0: Yes, Steve.
3: I'm listening to KDIO.
0: KIDO, actually, I think.
3: KIDO, yes.
0: Right. Yes, sir.
3: Yes, and... I'm a longtime fan of both of you.
0: Thank you.
3: And, I've read your books ever since I was in high school, and Starkide Rising had me so engrossed I nearly flunked a communications class.
10: Do you know that is the kindest thing you can possibly say to an author? To go up to them and curse them and say, you made me late for class, late to work, late to study, late to feed the cats, and especially... you made me miss making love. What's your question?
3: Well, I've tried to limit it down to two. I won't even mention, limited to as a kid, I grew up on a ranch and caught a fledgling sparrowhawk, and since it's a falcon, tried to train it. And I always thought how wonderful it would be if it was smart enough through some surgery to be smart. And after raising a lot of pigs and hogs, one of our hogs was so intelligent he knew how to short out the electric fence to escape. And if we get to the point where we can uplift animals and someone goes and starts uplifting produce animals like cows or hogs, what kind of repercussions would that have for the produce industry? Also, the probability of when we actually do, or if we actually do get into space, will it be, do you think it could be possible that it'd be more like Star Trek meets Call of Cthulhu? In other words, there'd be hideous intelligence out there that their minds are so strange and psychology is so foreign that it would just short-circuit our ability to comprehend them.
10: Two excellent questions. Boy, you have great listeners, Art.
0: Oh, I do, sure.
10: All right, well, the first one is the moral aspect of the possibility of eating animals or using misusing animals that might have descendants who might sue us for it. I mean, dolphins and chimpanzees clearly are candidates for uplift, and my novel Star Tide Rising and the Uplift War portray this in the future. Pigs are probably on, and parrots and sea lions are probably on the upper, are probably over the line in having this potential. And one could make an oral moral argument of drawing the line on what you can eat at what might potentially be uplifted someday. I cannot picture cows and chickens piloting starships. For some reason, I can picture pigs. But to your other question has to do whether or not if we meet aliens, could we conceivably understand them? And my problem is that I get the heebie-jeebies over any cliche. Anytime somebody tells me I can't do something, I'm tempted to think about a way that I might be able to. And we hear this cliche again and again and again, the alien is going to be incomprehensible to us. And the reason why I don't think this will happen is because, again, I'm a Californian. If you send a spaceship of Californians out into outer space, we met some strange cosmic, weird Cthulhu aliens, cosmic space muffin, weird thing, I believe we'll be able to talk to them because 1% of Californians would try to date them.
0: Easily.
10: 1%. Easily, 2% or 3%.
0: What makes you think that if Californians were, in fact, the unintended ambassadors of the entire human race, that we simply would not be sterilized as a planet immediately?
10: It would depend on which Californians and how tolerant they were. the point is, I use Californians as a metaphor for Americans, which is a metaphor for Western civilization.
0: Sure.
10: I think that we would hunger for the alien. It shows in all of our movies. If we met somebody we didn't understand, we'd keep trying.
0: Caller, anything else?
3: Well, yes, if I may ask one more question. It's regarding the, I believe the mummy's name was Harvey.
10: And the Herbie.
3: Herbie, yes.
10: Yes, well, you know, this is one of the problems with dealing with a guy who does not want to just write one series, is that you have to wait for me to get around to telling some of the stories. There is an additional uplift story that I've given free on my website that you can download. It's davidbryn.com. Right next to the stories about UFOs and some of the possibilities there, you can also download one called Temptation, which is an extension, sort of a freebie extension of my Uplift universe. But my problem as an author is I get bored. Even something as interesting as Uplift and dolphins in space and things like that, I have to alternate. I have to do that far future stuff. Then I have to do something very near-term and realistic, like The Postman and Earth. And then I go to something intermediate, like my new novel, Killing People. So you're just going to have to be patient and hope that we all live a real long time.
3: Great. Thank you again. And Postman was also a good book. And the libertarian streak in me always comes out when reading something like that.
0: All right, my friend. Thank you very much.
10: Best of luck.
0: Take care. First-time caller line, you're on the air with David Brin. Hi.
11: Hello, Art.
0: Hello.
11: Hey, I'm kind of confused. I listen to you on, I've got that XM satellite radio now.
0: Yes.
11: And you're carried by Clear Channel International, I believe.
0: That's correct.
11: Or something like that.
0: No, that's
11: anyway.
0: You got it.
11: Okay, I'm having a time lag. The show that I'm listening to is you with David Hoagland.
0: Richard Hoagland.
11: And Richard Hoagland, yes, I'm sorry.
0: Yes, it's time travel.
11: I know Richard.
0: There you are. Time travel indeed. Yes, they are not carrying it live yet, sir, so I don't know what to tell you. It's just not happened yet.
11: Okay. Well, I apologize. The reason I called mainly is just to thank you for such a quality program. For I drive a truck for a living, and I work the night shift mostly.
0: Okay.
11: And it's really just a great thing to be able to listen and keep your mind focused on something other than driving all the time. And I really enjoy your show and your.
0: It's very kind. I agree with you. Driving all night is the only way to do it. Music will never cut it. You'll fall asleep eventually. Do you have a question for David?
11: Well, my biggest question about aliens, I guess, would be if they're so well known by our government and our government knows or is believed to know so much about them, why are they not more known to the general public?
0: All right. Well, actually, that's something we only sort of covered a little bit, or maybe didn't cover at all, and that is, how much knowledge you think the government might have about aliens. I guess your answer would be none at all, because they aren't here and they haven't made contact with us or them, meaning the government.
3: I have a sliding scale of what I believe. I don't believe anything absolutely. I've got an open mind. Even though I'm on the official committees for contact, my guess is that if something really sneaky and secret is going on, that they would not include me. Because of the philosophy that I talk about in the transparent society that's in all my works, and that is that we're more likely to be a wise civilization if we openly discuss stuff. So, you know, I'm not saying that some secret group is not in contact with aliens as we speak. As a matter of fact, if you look at davidbrin.com, that is one of the possibilities that's listed in that discussion. Of alien life. It's just that, as I said about Hangar 18, it's kind of implausible that such a secret would last for three generations. And it's kind of implausible that sooner or later, because they would have to assign our best human minds to this.
0: Mm-hmm.
3: They'd have to assign our best scientists, our best engineers, and these people have a tendency to be the most American of Americans. Sooner or later, they're going to say, enough of this.
0: Well, actually, you know, the Brookings report, which you did pretty much dismiss, suggests that the group impacted the most by the realization of alien presence would be, believe it or not, scientists.
3: Well, of course, scientists would be, they would feel it intensely. They would be fantastically thrilled. They'd be curious. Some of them would be deeply worried that all of their knowledge would be made obsolete overnight.
0: Mm.
3: The best scientists would be instantly thrilled and want whatever. They hunger to find out what's going on.
0: As a matter of curiosity, what percentage would you make that out to be?
3: Oh, I you know, it's a sliding scale. It one goes into the other. You know, I knew when I was at Caltech, I knew some of the best in the world.
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0: 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And now, Art Bell.
1: Where are you, please?
2: I'm Craig from Peoria.
1: Hello, Craig.
2: Good morning, gentlemen.
1: Hi.
2: Well, I've got a question and maybe kind of a comment. You mentioned earlier about how the pixelation and these UFOs seem to be getting further and further out from our cameras.
1: As the cameras get better, they get further out, he said, yes.
2: My question is, he doesn't really believe, or you don't believe, that we have been technically contacted by aliens. What's the possibility of us being the first? Someone or something has to have been the first somewhere.
3: Well,
2: maybe that might be the reason why we're always trying to search for our God or our gods or whatever.
3: I think that's an utterly fascinating subject, an utterly fascinating possibility. Two of my short stories, one of which won a Hugo Award, if to toot my own horn, but that's just to you know, give it some credibility there, deal with the notion that maybe we might be the lonely ones.
1: All alone.
3: We may be the first to go out there, and there may be something that systematically winnowing and chaffing, just cutting down the numbers, cutting down new life forms as they make it up. Now, we used to think that it would be nuclear war, but we seem to have at least proved that it's possible to get past it. Even if we fry ourselves in a nuclear war, we proved that we could have not done it. Maybe it's ecological self-destruction. But you know what? Each time we run into one of these things, we turn out to be a little smarter than we thought we were, just as we're proving to be a little nicer and a little wiser than we thought we were a few years ago. Now, I may be known as this freaking optimist, but it may be that we will be the first intelligent life form to evade all of these traps and get out there and teach the others. In other words, instead of like the Earth stood still, aliens coming down and lecturing to us, maybe we'll be the ones to get out there and rescue not only dolphins and chimps from their frustration here on Earth, but to go out there and rescue everybody else who might get trapped or might get destroyed by their own self-indulgences.
1: Well, and or even going a step further, there is no other life. In other words, we are alone.
3: In which case, what we'll do is what Americans dream of doing in science fiction. We'll create the alien. We'll create the alien by creating artificial intelligences and computers. We'll create the aliens by uplifting dolphins and chimpanzees and other animals. We'll create the alien culturally, as we're doing right now as we speak, in every high school, every community in America,
1: maybe,
3: and on
1: we'll,
3: the web.
1: Maybe we'll just uplift the Pentium 34 chip.
3: There you go. Because we hunger for the alien.
1: Listen, you know what? We're out of time.
3: Oh.
1: I mean, like, the show's over. So what a pleasure it has been to interview you. You're a lot of fun, David, and I would like to have you back sometime.
3: Art, you're a treasure, and people can look up any of these things that they want at davidbryn.com.
1: Thank you, my friend.
3: Good luck.
1: Good luck. Good luck indeed. Luck we all need. All right, folks, that's it. For tonight, anyway. Tomorrow we continue the trek through the night. From the high desert, I'm Art Bell.

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1: From the high desert and the great American Southwest, I bid you all good evening or good morning, as that case may be. Across all these many, many time zones, stretching from the Tahitian and Hawaiian island chains, eastward across this great nation to the Caribbean and the U.S. Virgin Islands, south well into South America, north to the pole, worldwide on the internet, this is Coast to Coast AM. Brand new week underway. Good morning. I'm Art Bell. It is great to be here. I've got some pretty big news for you and a guest coming up, a surprise guest. His name is Timothy O'Reilly, and I was motivated to get him on the air by finding something that I have looked for years and years and years. On many of my Dreamland programs that have dealt with near-death experiences, with many, many, many guests that I've had on, including a guest that I've got this coming weekend on Dreamland. That would be the world-famous Dr. Raymond Moody. There has been rumor of and discussion of, from time to time, an old medical report that that was said to have documented in some way the existence of the human soul, or soul substance, if you will. Well, bless his heart, a physician out there somehow, from somewhere, came up with this article. A man named W.E. Fair, medical doctor, M.D., just simply said, "Hey, Art, this is the original article on the weight loss at death you mentioned on Dreamland last Sunday." Signed, Dr. Fair. And I was absolutely and completely astounded. Here it is. It is from the from American Medicine, a publication called American Medicine, complete series, volume number 8, published in concert with the Journal of Physical Research by courtesy of the editor. It is a medical study done in 1907, and I know of no follow-up research. I wonder why. Entitled Hypothesis Concerning Soul Substance, Together with Experimental Evidence of the Existence of Such Substance, by Duncan McDougall, M.D., Haverhill, Mass. Now, in this, they document about 5 or 6 cases, and they will describe the individual patients and how the experiment was done and all the rest of it. 5 or 6 patients who died. And somehow they cooperated with this researcher, this doctor, and this doctor measured a weight loss, an actual weight loss at the precise instant of death. Well, thanks to the good offices of Keith Rowland, who runs my webpage, as you know, does an absolutely wonderful job of doing that, we've got that article typed in. What a job, huh? Word for word, and on the website right now. This is something you're going to really, definitely want to see, read, and copy. So I'm telling you, it's there as of now. Go get it. That's number one. And that motivated me to get as a guest Timothy O'Reilly, who's coming to us from New Jersey. And I'll tell you more about him in a moment. And it's a kind of a related follow-up when you consider, which we do, of course, whether there is something that lives beyond death. He's got a video entitled Round Trip, the Near-Death Experience. And I'll let him tell you all about that. In the meantime, I want you to get up to the web and read this article. this actual medical study. And then I believe they went on to study about 70 dogs as well. And you will find this interesting. 70 dogs that died. There was no measurable loss at the instant of a death. This is a most remarkable. This is comes under the category of lost and now found again. And I really want to thank the physician who sent this to me. This has been nothing but myth and rumor for as many years as I've been dealing in the paranormal, and now, by God, we've got our hands on it. So, go take a look. All right, I've got more on the web for you to see. I've got a photograph of an extremely strange metallic ball that has fallen in Texas from the sky. And I can never pronounce the name of this town. Seguin or Seguin or... Somebody help me out. I always foul it up. It's where Walt Andrus lives. And Walt Andrus, I think, is the founding father of MUFON. So we've got that up there, and I've got an article on it. We'll get to that. Kansas City had a flash bang and something fell. We'll talk about that. There is a picture of some young fellow with his cat and his Levitron. We should call it Levicat, and that's up there. There's a whole bunch of stuff on the website. Most of all, of course, I want you to see this long-lost article regarding weight loss in human beings at the instant of death, said to be the substance that we know as the soul. Why would the soul have weight? And yet, how else can you account for an actual measured weight loss at the very instant of death? What would it be? And you will find in the medical study that he was very careful to document what it was not, leaving only this possibility hanging. All right, in a moment, Timothy O'Reilly. What's it like to die? That is the subject of Timothy O'Reilly's round trip, the near-death experience. According to a Gallup poll, 8 million people, that's a bunch, claim to have had an NDE. And Mr. O'Reilly interviewed five of them, each with a very different background, but very similar experiences, quote, on the other side, end quote. Here from New Jersey, where it's getting real late, is Timothy O'Reilly. Timothy, welcome.
2: Yeah, hi, Art. Thank you very much for having me on the show.
1: Why in the world did you decide, well, before we even get to that, I sent you earlier in the day, faxed you a copy of this amazing article,
2: right.
1: This medical study about the weight loss at death.
2: Right.
1: And I just wonder what you thought of it.
2: Well, I thought it was very interesting, too. And especially back in 1907 to do something like this. It makes sense to me. It makes sense to me that the soul, the spirit, has some weight to it.
1: Some sort of substance.
2: Yeah, I believe it's an energy. It has to have an energy.
1: An energy, though, would not... Well, I guess... Does energy have weight, mass? I'm not sure.
2: Yeah. Well, with the near-death experience, the incredible thing about it is when people do die, they still have their conscience. You can still think the same way, and you feel like you have a body. You can't see it, and you feel like it's transparent. So to me, that's something. That's some kind of energy.
1: All right. What made you decide to go out and interview people who had had a near-death experience? I mean, why did you do that?
2: Well, I had a personal interest in it, actually, since about 81 or 82, ever since reading Raymond Moody's book, Life After Life. And when I did decide to do it, I wanted to do something different with the NDE as a documentary video. I wanted to use it as a therapeutic tool, actually, not to analyze it, not to have a skeptic. and so people could benefit from it.
1: In other words, put bluntly, those who were dying or facing death would be able to sit down and watch this as therapy?
2: Right, right. Not only that, people who have lost a loved one, people who are bereaved, and if they have a belief in the afterlife, do feel better after watching the video.
1: Okay, that makes sense.
2: Yeah, what it does, it confirms that the spirit, you know, does go someplace and there is an afterlife. And the people who are open to this and who believe in it feel that their loved ones are in a safe, loving place. And it does actually make them feel better.
1: Well, naturally so. In doing this video, did you come to believe yourself, or where were you before you decided to produce the video, belief-wise?
2: I believed in it. I had a brief experience of my own, which I didn't realize until I was doing it. I did believe in it, and once I was making the video, I really believed in it, and everything made sense to me. It just confirmed it, actually.
1: All right. Perhaps you can relate to us some of the cases that were covered in your video.
2: Okay. Okay, Catherine, she was on her deathbed. She was in and out of the hospital for about 8 years. She had an accident, I believe it was a boating accident, and injured her spine. And after 8 years, she was on her deathbed. She was just, her nerves were not working right, and she couldn't see, she couldn't eat, hardly could speak. She was down to 75 pounds. Okay. She had her near-death experience at home. There was two people in the room with her. They were actually praying for her. And after her near-death experience, she woke up, tested the floor, got up, and walked. She wasn't walking before. She was actually in a wheelchair, and she walked. I mean, she was healed. And because of that, she became a healer. She became a intuitive healer.
1: You mean she regained her health?
2: Right. She regained her health completely. She could see. She could hear. She could eat. She had trouble eating. She wasn't eating. Her kidneys were failing. That's probably caused her to get close to death anyway. And she was completely healed.
1: All right, well, when you say NDE, near-death experience, yeah, how do you qualify it? Does it mean that no heart beat, no breathing?
2: I would say a clinical death, and sure, that's what it seems to happen. Their heart stops, they stop breathing, and they usually have an out-of-body experience where their soul goes up above everyone in the room. Or, like I believe if with Catherine, she just entered right into the light. Some people go right into the light. There was nobody there. There was just two friends. There was nobody there to... I don't know if they realized that her heart had stopped, but she said it felt like the roof of her house just blew off, and she was in this this brilliant, bright white, and she felt as though, you know, and they had your typical elements where she felt this overwhelming love, unconditional love, and actually she saw her grandfather, met her grandfather when she was there.
1: Met her grandfather. Do people describe, in other words, you have a consciousness, there's no change in that, there's no glitch, you don't in some way enter a different realm, you're still as conscious of yourself as you were the instant before you died?
2: Right. Right. Alan, he was on my tape, he had difficulty during a kidney stone procedure in New York, in a New York hospital. He said it felt like a rubber band snapped, that he was in a different realm. That's how he described it.
1: Is there any, on the tape, do they describe the specific medical conditions when these things occurred?
2: Mary, she was giving birth. She describes she had an emergency cesarean section.
1: Mm-hmm.
2: So that's, you know, and I guess there was difficulty where her heart had stopped. But she doesn't go, they don't go into the medical details of it.
1: They all say the same thing, Timothy, roughly, or are the stories different?
2: Oh, the stories are different. Each one has a different experience over there, seeing-wise. Like I said, Catherine saw her grandfather, came into her with open arms. Mary met these other beings, other people. Alan didn't see anybody he knew. But they all have the same feeling. There's this feeling of warmth, this feeling of, as John described it, a perfect place to be, a place where there's no self-consciousness, filled with this, engulfed in this unconditional love, this warm love. No anxiety. Heaven.
1: Uh-huh. Did these people say they had any choice in the matter? In other words, here you are in this perfect place, and yet they left. They came back to a painful whatever.
2: Right. I understand.
1: Were they given a choice?
2: Only one was actually given a choice. Helena. She had two children. I believe they were in their adolescence. She said she could have stayed or she could have went back. But she said any decision would have been okay. If she would have stayed, it would have been okay. If she would have went back. But she did, while she was there, she did see her two children. She says they were kind of like floating by in a cloud. And she also saw her ex-husband. And then she said there was some type of dialogue. And the dialogue on the other side is usually telepathic. It's thoughts.
1: So,
2: if you meet another being, it's not, they don't open their mouth.
1: So even though you have do they say they have a physical sense as though they can see? I mean, I can hold my hand out. I can see my hand, my arm.
2: Yeah, they could see other people, like other beings. But I think the other beings are also like this, the transparent. They're white, and they get this feeling they're filled with love, but they can actually see them. Like Catherine describes herself as free-floating, transparent, floating around. So they can see images. I don't know if it's not solid, it's transparent, but they can.
1: So it's not as solid a world as we're, you and I are in right now. It's a different ethereal sort of place.
2: Right, because there's no space, there's no time, there's no weight. So if you can imagine that type of environment.
1: Did you, what manner of interview did you use when you talked to these people? I mean, did you just sit down and say, would you tell me your story, and just let the camera roll? Or did you ask questions, or how'd you do it?
2: I had a list of questions. And actually, I went to meet them first to introduce myself and to go over a list of questions. I had maybe 20 questions.
1: Mm-hmm.
2: And I went there first to familiarize myself with them and to make them feel comfortable. And then I went there the next time, the second time, with a camera and a small crew. It's a very sensitive subject. People have to trust you to really feel safe about talking about something. Because, let's face it, if you have this experience and you start telling people at work or your friends,
1: mm-hmm.
2: they're going to think you're a little crazy.
1: Mm-hmm.
2: So that's why I went over there first. And being that I had a brief experience of my own, they sensed that. They realized that I knew what they were talking about.
1: Yeah, here's somebody I can talk to.
2: Yeah.
1: Because he knows
2: I
1: about
2: had
1: it.
2: Many compliments and saying, oh, where did you get these people? They were fantastic, a great selection.
1: All right.
2: And I didn't select anybody. They were just the ones that came forward.
1: All right. Well, we'll talk about your experience when we come back. Stay right there. Timothy O'Reilly is my guest. He's done a video. People who have gone over there and come back.
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1: That's what it is. I'm Art Bell. My guest this hour is Timothy O'Reilly. And he has put together a videotape of people who have gone and come. Round trip, it's called. The Near-Death Experience. And it's very much along the lines of Dr. Raymond Moody's work. The difference being, these people actually tell their story on videotape. There's something about being able to look somebody in the face, see their eyes, see the way they move when they tell their story. According to a big survey, Gallup, 8 million people say they have had this experience. Moreover, if you will check my webpage, you will find a link to Wellspring, and one of the available videos in their catalog is indeed Timothy O'Reilly's Round Trip. All of this on the back of an incredible find, this article on loss of weight at death, at the instant of death. It is a medical study done in 1907 that until this moment, frankly, was myth. You'll find that on my website at www.artbell.com. I'm urging you, read it. We'll be talking about it. And while we're on the subject of Dr. Raymond Moody, he'll be my guest this coming Sunday on Dreamland. Man, now that's timing, isn't it? I faxed a copy of this newly found article to Dr. Moody earlier in the day. Back to Timothy O'Reilly in a moment. Back now to Timothy O'Reilly. Timothy, you had an experience of your own.
2: Yes.
1: What happened to you?
2: Well, I was hit on the top of the head with a huge rock thrown. I was 10 years old at the time, thrown by another kid. He was holding this rock with both hands over his head, and he threw it down from a hill. I was at the bottom of the hill. It was about 30 feet. I was knocked out. I fell down. But what I remember is I was still standing right on impact. As soon as it hit me, I felt I was in this black void, and my arms were outstretched, and I heard this buzzing sound. And I felt that this was my spiritual form. Not till later on in life when I realized, when I was doing research for this project, it was just completely black. There was no weight. It was like having my eyes closed, and I felt like I still had my body, and I started to zigzag back and forth. Although I felt that it was felt transparent as well, and I was zigzagging back and forth. And it seemed like my legs were melting, disappearing from like my knees down, and I felt like I was just going back into my body. That's what it actually felt like. And while I was there, I was not afraid. I was only 10 years old. Maybe that's why. And I didn't have any feeling of joy or anything. I didn't see any light, anything like that. But I definitely, after thinking about it and talking to people, it seems like my spirit, as soon as my body had that tremendous shock, being that the rock was so huge and my head was not that, skull wasn't that big at the time, probably just shocked my body and shut my system off maybe, and my spirit ejected. That's what I have heard. When your body gets traumatized like that, your spirit will eject. And I guess it said, okay, just for a couple of seconds, whatever, I'm not dead, I guess, and just went back in. I don't know. But it seemed to lay dormant until about 30 years later when I was, I started researching this video.
1: All right. Who do you find will most frequently order this video? Do you get more orders from people who have some sort of terminal diagnosis or from families who are bereaved?
2: No, actually it is for the general audience. My first intention while I was making it was for people who have lost a loved one or the terminally ill. But then I realized it's really for everyone. People who have lost a loved one, which I think it's everybody, unfortunately, will benefit from it. And it is in several hospices, although it's a sensitive environment. But it's really for everybody. Because what the near-death experience is about, which I believe is, it's about overcoming the fear of death. These five people I interviewed, they have absolutely no fear of death after the experience.
1: Now, that is a universal statement
2: right.
1: These people seem to make.
2: Right, but what happens, when that happens, it seems like it opens you up to love. When you lose your fear, of, especially death, it just opens you up to this unconditional love, which they experience over there on the other side, and they do take back when they come back. So I think it's a message. Some researchers, scholars, talk about the global NDE, 8 million people alone. There's a reason for it, I believe. I believe there's a reason for these people having this is to come back to us and to tell us, have no fear. Open yourselves up to love.
1: You know, a lot of people believe...
2: Stop killing each other.
1: Yeah, a lot of people believe, Timothy, that religion in general, belief in the afterlife specifically, is something proffered just to basically keep people in line. In other words, if you believe there's judgment, there's something that comes after the present life,
2: right.
1: Then you're probably not going to go out and do something awful. If you think there is nothing and materialism while you're here and whatever you can grab is it, then you begin to get a different class of people. We may, by the way, be well on our way to getting that class of people when you look at the news out there every day.
2: Yeah.
1: But well, this has convinced you, and talking to these people has convinced you, interviewing them,
2: yes,
1: that there is something there.
2: Oh, yeah, definitely. If I was to say that, you know, I'm 99% sure, or it's not, it's still a mystery, I just can't say it, I just feel I would be lying. I cannot say that. And it's talking about religion. The people on the video, and I think a lot of people, I don't know, I can't say the percentage, they feel religion separates people. Organized religion separates people. Mm. And when they come back, they really don't
1: get anything
2: from organized religion.
1: Oh, that's interesting. So they don't automatically suddenly gravitate toward it.
2: No, no. And in fact, besides the five people on the video, I also have two researchers. One's a researcher, writer, Michael Grasso, NDE researcher. The other one is Steve Rosen. He's a parapsychologist, philosopher. They're both published, and they teach at universities. And I also have a Catholic priest on the video.
1: Oh, you do?
2: Yes. and he seems to be a favorite, actually, one of the favorites. And he talks about his idea or feelings of what heaven would be like, and they're very similar to what these people experience. Actually, the warmth, talks about love, and he says that the Catholic Church doesn't look at the NDE as something hokey. They kind of respect it. So.
1: Well, I respect it, too. I've talked to too many people. I've interviewed Dr. Moody and others, Danion Brinkley, many times.
2: Right.
1: And I have an absolute respect for it. The only thing missing from all of this was any sort of science at all. In other words, it's always Dr. Moody's interviews, or interviews you would do even on a videotape with people who have had some kind of an experience. But I could go out and find a doctor, a surgeon,
2: right,
1: who would say, look, what's happening to these people is as the body shuts down, the brain naturally shuts down, basically from the outside, moving toward the core or the center of the brain. So as it shuts down, people tend to see this center light or energy that remains at the center of their brain.
2: Right.
1: Have you heard that?
2: Yes.
1: How would you argue against it?
2: Well, so I don't think this is, first of all, this is an spiritual experience. But I'm not trying to avoid the argument by saying that, But I don't think we can or we're supposed to scientifically prove this. In other words, I think it's just based on faith. We're just blind faith to take this leap. In other words, these people have this experience, 8 million people. They come back and they tell us this experience. I had this feeling that we're supposed to believe them. We're supposed to take this leap of faith and saying, yeah, that's right. So I don't know. In other words, how can we scientifically prove this anyway? I think there's been data documented from people who have out-of-body experiences where they're floating up in the room and they actually see the whole medical procedure that's taking place.
3: That's right.
2: And they verify it, and there was no way, unless they were floating up there, that they did see that nurse come in and drop a vial or go into a drawer. That's the only thing we do have. But how can anybody judge? How can anybody scientifically prove this this experience?
3: The evidence remains anecdotal, perhaps save this study that I found. But
2: right. Yeah.
3: But what about what about the testimony of people? I mean, when they're out, they're out. They're not only not conscious, they're not even alive. Now, how many people, for example, of those you interviewed, are able to describe things that went on that they could not possibly have described otherwise?
2: Mm. Well, the only one in the video would be Mary, because she was in cesarean section giving birth. And she said that her spirit floated up to the ceiling and went into the other room where her husband was, and she said goodbye to him. That's the only proof, unless she can estimate the time that her husband was in that room.
3: Did her husband recognize that something had been said to him?
2: I don't know. She didn't talk about that.
3: No. Mm-hmm.
2: She didn't talk about that.
3: Well, there are many other cases where people, in fact, have described things they could not possibly have known otherwise.
2: Oh, yeah, sure. I know that, yeah. See, I another thing, too, I was, not to make this a religious experience, but I was raised a Catholic. And ever since I was a child, I was taught that when you die, your spirit, your soul goes up to heaven. And you meet St. Peter at the pearly gates.
3: Yep.
2: And you have a discussion.
3: Classic.
2: And then I am an adult, and when I talk about it to other people, people seem to shy away from it. So I don't know. I don't understand why. I understand why. I get to see their reasons, but why wouldn't you want to not believe in something like that? Why would it not make sense that we don't have spirits, that we don't have souls?
3: It makes more sense to me, absolutely, that we do. Now, I don't know about the classic St. Peter and all
2: that.
3: Right,
2: this, oh yeah, sure.
3: But I think there is definitely another
2: realm. There's more to it.
3: Realm, another dimension, another, I don't know.
2: Sure.
3: Something out there. Clearly, something occurs,
2: yeah.
3: And physical death is not the end.
2: No, it kind of makes sense to me, too. And being with these people, when I interview them, like I said, I spent some time with them before the actual, when I set up the camera. And I also interviewed them, after I interviewed them separately, I got them together as a group, in an informal group, in one of the, Elena's apartment, actually. We sat around, and I had two cameras set up. And that was great. They were just sat around talking and laughing about their after effects.
3: Uh-huh.
2: How people reacted to their experience. But I spent some time with these people, and I still talk to some of them since I've done the video. And I get this feeling that they have this feeling that everything's going to be okay. They have the sense that no matter what happens, a crisis in the family, the house burns down, they get into a car accident.
3: Just doesn't matter.
2: They lose their job. Everything's going to be okay.
3: Hmm.
2: So.
3: Because I can understand that, because that there is that ultimate thing that they now know is there that we don't.
2: Right. There's no separation anymore. They know they're going to be okay, no matter what happens on this plane. Of course, God forbid, anybody loses a loved one, or especially a child. I mean, of course, they're going to react emotionally. But I think in the long run, and they do talk about that, they do talk about themselves, how they dealt with, Catherine talks about losing her father. She said if she didn't have her own near-death experience, she would have been devastated. So because she was very close to her father, because of her near-death experience, she felt, you know, she could handle it, she said.
3: Do you have any idea why some people do not experience NDE? They have the same medical condition, no heartbeat, no breathing, blah, blah, blah, blah. And they come back, and it was just black.
2: Yeah. I don't know. I don't know.
3: I'm asking you hard questions. I haven't been answering this either.
2: I don't know, but I had this... I have a... Not a question, a thought. It just came to me a couple of months ago. You know, these people, when they do have this experience... Well, in my video, there was only one that really had a choice to stay or to come back. What about these people who do pass on, who do die, and let's say they did have a near-death experience, but they decided to stay, and they didn't come back? We don't know about them.
3: No, they're gone.
2: They're gone, yeah, but who knows? Did they have a choice or not to come back? I don't know.
3: It's a good question. What percentage even get a choice, and what? Why one person... or spirit would have a choice, and another would not.
2: Yeah. Yeah.
3: All of these are questions I guess we cannot answer. One question I can answer is how people can get your video now. If you've got a computer, we've got a link, and you go over to the right up there at the beginning of my webpage, and you can go to Wellspring,
2: right?
3: And there's a catalog, and your book is in that catalog, so they can get it that way.
2: Right.
3: But if they don't have a computer... and they want a copy of your videotape.
2: Right.
3: Excuse me. How would they get it?
2: You could get it from calling 800 number and just ordering it.
3: All right. What is your 800 number?
2: It's 1-800.
3: Right.
2: 538-5856.
3: 1-800-538-5856.
2: Right. And it's from Wellspring Media.
3: Yep. And it's called. Round trip, the near-death experience.
2: Right.
3: Are you going to do more on this, Timothy, do you think?
2: Well, what I'm going to do is, this is my first work piece, and this is a documentary. I'm not going to do any more documentaries. I've just completed a screenplay for a feature film where the main character has a NDE. I want to reach a wider audience. I'm going to it's going to be a commercial film with a spiritual spiritual subplot. Yes.
3: Spiritual, not religious.
2: Right, not religious. You see, the NDE actually transcends religion, goes beyond religion.
3: Beyond religion. You mean beyond our mortal concepts of... Organized religion.
2: Right, because as they talk on the videotape when they're all together in the group, they say how everybody's one. We're all one and the same. So, if you're Buddha or you're Jewish or you're Protestant or Catholic, you're really all one. You know what it is? I think we separate ourselves down here.
3: Well, that'll make everybody angry.
2: Yeah.
3: Because they are all the only true path, of course. And there are so many paths.
2: Right. But they're all... Actually, there is a common thread, if you really study religions, that there is a common thread that goes through all religions. And,
3: Well, I figure they're all the same paths, religious or not, frankly, to the same end destination.
2: Right.
3: That's been my view of it. Well, at any rate, it has been a pleasure having you on the air, Timothy.
2: Thank you very much.
3: And I hope a whole bunch of people call and get your videotape, particularly those who would need it.
2: Yeah.
3: And maybe even people who don't, and just the curious.
2: Oh, yeah, definitely for the curious, yeah.
3: Timothy, thank you.
2: All right, thank you, Art.
3: Thank you for being here. And again, I want to urge everybody out there to get... I'm going to give you a little sample when I come back. Obviously, it's a four-page article, and I'm not going to sit here and I'm not going to read the whole thing. But I'm going to give you enough to get you hooked. It's on my website, and I consider it to be a significant discovery. Anyway, that was Timothy O'Reilly with his return trip videotape. The NDE has to do with the soul. I'll tell you more about the soul. Soul substance when we come back.
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1: Top of the morning, everybody. It's great to be here. I've got a lot of stuff that I want to get to you, so we'll get underway in a moment, then we'll go to open lines. All right. This fact's just in, Art Bell. This past Super Bowl weekend convinces me that you may be ignoring your hidden talent buried deep in the chambers of your dark subconscious. The fact that you picked Green Bay at the beginning of the season to go all the way attests to your incredible prognosticatory abilities. Why then are you squandering this ability on the nation's number one late night talk show? I recommend that you immediately open up the Art Bell Sports betting line out of Pahrump, Nevada. That, of course, would feature your hot picks from week to week. Then we could listen to you and make money from your incredible visionary talent. P.S. Then I could afford to buy more of the products you offer on your show. That's Cheesehead from KSFO Country. Man, it was a game, wasn't it? It was really good. Reviewing the news such as it is, Simpson trial nears end. Well, it's been doing that for a long time. Jewel to file lawsuit, libel lawsuit. He's been after that for a while now. Lawyer says DuPont was insane when he shot dead Olympic champion wrestler David Schultz. Yeltsin cancels trip. Now, that's interesting. Yeltsin is apparently sick, sick, sick. A lot sicker than the Russians will admit. Waiting in the wings, somebody we probably won't much like. A hardliner. Bill Cosby saying you've still got to laugh has gone back to work. And, of course, Green Bay has welcomed back the predicted, the in-fact champs. But to me, the big news tonight is, and I know radio stations at this hour just joined, so let me tell you, for years and years I've been doing shows on the paranormal and things related to the paranormal, as I'm sure you know. And I have been in search of, personally and publicly, evidence, among other things, that we have a soul. And for years and years, with Raymond Moody, Daniel Brinkley, and others at the very top of the field, there have been rumors of and discussions of on my program a medical study that was once done about weight loss at the instant of death. Well, it was more like an urban legend, or a suburban legend, I don't know. But nobody really knew until the other day when I received from a physician in the audience. Thank God for the width and breadth of this audience, because somebody out there always keeps something. Dr. W.E. Fair, physician, simply sent me a short note, said, Art, here it is, the original article on the weight loss at death you mentioned on Dreamland last Sunday. Sure enough, folks, from American Medicine, complete series, volume 8, published in 1907, an article by Duncan McDougall, M.D. of Haverhill, Massachusetts, entitled Hypothesis Concerning Soul Substance, Together with Experimental Evidence of the Existence of Such Substance. Now, there's quite a preamble, which I am not going to read. The entire medical study that looks at, I believe, 6 different human subjects who died is there. He also looked at 60 or 70 dogs at the instant of death and found no weight change. That's also in there. But each case history is documented, and I thought I would read. I can't afford to read all 4 pages. That's on the website. I want you to look. Raymond Moody is going to be my guest on Dreamland this coming Sunday. But just let me read you a little bit of page 2. My first subject was a man dying of tuberculosis. It seemed to me best to select a patient dying with a disease that produces great exhaustion, the death occurring with little or no muscular movement, because in such a case, the beam, that's a weight beam, could be kept more perfectly at balance, and any loss occurring readily noted. The patient was under observation for 3 hours and 40 minutes before death, lying on a bed arranged on a light framework built upon very delicately balanced platform beam scales. Beam scales, folks. The patient's comfort was looked after in every way, although he was practically a moribund when placed upon the bed. He lost weight slowly at the rate of 1 ounce per hour due to evaporation of moisture in respiration and evaporation of sweat. During all 3 hours and 40 minutes, I kept the beam end slightly above balance near the upper limiting bar in order to make the test more decisive if it should come. At the end of 3 hours and 40 minutes, he expired, and suddenly coincident with death, the beam end dropped with an audible stroke, hitting against the lower limiting bar and remaining there with no rebound. The loss was ascertained to be 3/4 of an ounce at the precise moment of death. This loss of weight could not be due to evaporation or respiratory moisture and sweat, because that had already been determined to go on, in his case, at the rate of 1/16th of an ounce per minute, whereas this loss was sudden and large, 3/4 of an ounce in a few seconds. The bowels did not move, and if they had, the weight would have remained upon the bed, except for the slow loss by evaporation of moisture, depending, of course, upon the fluidity of the feces. The bladder evacuated 1 or 2 drams of urine. This remained upon the bed and could only have influenced the weight by slow, gradual evaporation, and therefore in no way could account for the sudden loss. There remained but one more channel of loss to explore, the expiration of all but the residual air in the lungs. Getting upon the bed myself, my colleague put the beam at actual balance. Inspiration and expiration of air as forcibly as possible by me had no effect upon the beam. My colleague got upon the bed, and I placed the beam at balance. Forcible respiration, expiration of air on his part had no effect. In this case, we certainly have an inexplicable loss of weight of 3/4 of an ounce. Is it the sole substance? How shall we otherwise explain it? Then he goes into his second patient and so forth and so on with the others. But I wanted to give you a little sense of a little bit of this article. It is quite comprehensive. It was done in 1907, and I've got several questions about it. Number one, I'm very glad to have found it, needless to say. Number two, I'm very glad to be able to share it with you and the world. You can get the entire article, read the entire article, on my website now.
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1: Sphere that was found in the middle of a South Texas field. The deputy there said Friday night that officials from Randolph Air Force Base in San Antonio confiscated the object, which is about 2.5 feet in diameter, scorched and pitted on one side with what appears to be the remains of a valve. It's really weird, whatever it is. I have no idea. And, of course, since the Air Force came and took it away, we'll now probably never know. But, and I understand the name of the town is Seguin. Is that correct? Seguin, Texas? That's where Walt Andrus is. And Walt Andrus apparently got out to see it. He is the founder, I believe, of MUFON. And somehow we got a photograph of this round space ball, object, whatever you want to call it. So it's up on the website, Spaceball. And there was an AP article. Now, what this is, I have no idea. And as I said, the Air Force quickly came and took it away. So all we've got is the photograph. Go take a look. You tell me. I have no idea. Here's another one. To Art, we would like to pass on to you the occurrence of a bright flash of light, followed by smoke, seen from much of Kansas and parts of southern Nebraska at about 5:45 Central Time, 1:27:95. This occurrence was reported by eyewitnesses and picked up on radar by the National Weather Service.
2: Ooh.
1: There were also unofficial reports about debris landing somewhere near Omaha, Nebraska. CBS affiliate KWCH in Wichita has got film footage of smoke plumes after the explosion occurred. The only confirmation that has been made is that it was not caused by aircraft or satellite. We're just curious, and I'm sure you are too. Please let us know if you've got anything on this. Dwayne and Cindy from North Newton, Kansas. So, we've got a space ball coming down in Texas. We don't know what it is. The Air Force has grabbed it. We've got something that has come down in southern Nebraska and Kansas. We have no idea what that is. And we've got a major story up there for you on the apparent existence of something called a soul substance. By all means, please read that article. If you get an opportunity, print it out, share it with other people. It's something that I've been looking for, literally, for years now. And I'm so happy to have found it. Otherwise, very little news. Sunday on Meet the Press, our new Secretary of State, a woman, Madeleine Albright, and by the way, a woman I consider to be quite competent, did an interview, and I thought she did very well. She's going to have a number of immediate challenges, not the least of which is China. In July, sadly, Hong Kong is going to revert to China, communist China. And when I was in Hong Kong, a lot of people were very nervous and getting ready to get out. A lot of them have. Last week, their nervousness apparently was shown to have cause. China indicated a big crackdown on civil liberties in Hong Kong is coming. Press freedoms, the internet, personal freedoms,

0: It will be the death of a capitalist jewel. Hong Kong is beautiful. I mourn for Hong Kong. What's about to happen? So Madeleine Albright's going to have to deal with that, and they were asking her, well, are you going to demand that China not crack down? Well, how's she going to demand that? You can't demand anything with regard to China. They're going to do what they're going to do, and Hong Kong is going to go back, and how sad it's going to be. What a vibrant, alive, wonderful place Hong Kong is, hustling and bustling and full of capitalism and happy people. The contrast to that, communist China, which I went up into, with sad, scared people whose eyes barely leave the ground, it really is, as you imagine, it might be awful. And will that now occur to Hong Kong? I fear so. Can Madeleine Albright do anything about it? No. Then there's Cuba. And we've got a lot of listeners up in Canada. So I thought it might be interesting this morning. As you know, the U.S. is not changing its mind with respect to Cuba. We are going to continue to keep it on the persona non grata list of the U.S. No visas given for people to travel. No trade. Nothing to do with the bearded one. Canada, on the other hand, just opened up relations with Cuba. The rest of the world has opened relations with Cuba. And I wonder how the Canadians feel about it. And I wonder how you feel about it. Should we open a relationship with Cuba? Or should we continue our hard line? And I wonder what the Canadian listeners think. In other words, your country is opening up a dialogue and trade, and tourist trade, with Cuba. Do you think the U.S. is, I'm not sure what the right word for our reaction would be. I'll think of one. How do you feel about the way we treat Cuba? Right or wrong? And one other item, Boris Yeltsin, bypass surgery, double pneumonia, elected 7 months ago. He spent only 2 weeks thus far in office. There is a change a-coming. The parliament there, the Duma, considered impeaching Boris last week. Meanwhile, NATO expansion continues to threaten the hardliners in Russia. And I wonder how confident you are that when that change comes, it's going to be one we are happy about. I suspect exactly the opposite. Anyway, when we come back, open lines, anything you want to talk about, get up to my webpage. Boy, is that stuff interesting.
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1: I'm already getting faxes on this story. Art, the weight loss at death may not represent the weight of the soul, which may be too empirical to detect in this manner, but rather the weight of the astral body. Wouldn't that be energy, too? Or maybe the astral body combined with the other even higher dimensional bodies that many traditions speak of. But wouldn't they be energy, too? I'm adding that. These would include the mental body, the emotional body, the causal body, and so on. I would guess that each higher dimensional body would register vanishingly small amounts of weight in the gross physical world as one traversed the increasingly subtle dimensional levels that each successive subtle body type occupies. Boy, I don't know. Look, folks, I'm just a talk show host. I was absolutely elated to finally find this study that had been rumored for years and to find out that it was real. I wonder, why hasn't there been more done since? Maybe there has, but I certainly don't know about it. Would it be just simply too politically incorrect to do something of that sort? I don't know. I just don't have those answers. And one more little note, Art. It is warming up here in South Dakota, finally. The wind chill tonight is only 50 below zero. South Dakota has lost 30,000 head of livestock this winter alone due to the cold and snow. Bad news for the farmers, but it ought to mean cheaper dog and cat food prices. Still shivering in South Dakota, but still listening. So there you have it. And I've got more, and I'll kind of drop it in as we go. A lot of stuff in the paranormal category, things blasting through the atmosphere to Earth in a couple of locations. The death of a satellite, and I've got more on that too. Telstar 401, which was a good, healthy satellite, suddenly stopped. What do you think might cause that? I'll read you a press release on that. West of the Rockies, you're on the air. Hi.
2: Hi, Art. My name is Dan. I'm calling from Long Beach.
1: Hi, Dan.
2: I was wondering with your last guest if there was any similarities and differences between Hindu and Christianity and Buddhism.
1: Well, he addressed that, and the answer basically was no. In the people he interviewed, they all had roughly the same experience that did not relate to their religion. That's what he said.
2: I remember at one time Gandhi, who was a hardened Hindu, that noticed that when some of these soldiers who quote-unquote call themselves Christians,
1: yes,
2: and that they came at him, and he told them that he liked that what Jesus had said, and he asked them, why don't you people acting like Christians, or acting like more like Christ instead of just going around threatening people like this, or something to that effect.
1: Well, religions are strange. Organized religions are, I just don't know what to say about it.
2: Well, I'm kind of stuck on it too, so, you know, you're not the only one.
1: All right, thank you very much for the call. Here's another one. USAF Hercules went down in a UFO hot zone. At 7:30 p.m. on Friday, November 22nd, U.S. Air Force Reserve CH-130 Hercules crashed 60 miles west of the Northern California coast, killing all but one member of its 11-man crew. The four-engined turboprop plane of the 304th Rescue Squadron was on a routine training mission from its base in Portland, Oregon, to San Diego. The Hercules went down shortly after one turboprop engine mysteriously failed, then a second engine shut down, then the plane suffered a complete electrical failure. What, however, went unreported in the mainstream media was the two-year-old UFO flap that has taken place in that exact area. According to a report of Vanessa Blackburn, during the last year and a half, Humboldt and Del Norte County residents have reported multiple UFO sightings, and some of those reports are from more than 50 people at one time. Now, Telstar 401 missing from orbit. Scientists at AT&T are still scratching their heads, wondering what might have occurred to their multi-million dollar geosynchronous communication satellite, Telstar 401, that disappeared from its Earth orbit early Saturday. No signs, I repeat, no signs of impending problems were detected. All circuits were functioning normally, and suddenly all signals coming from the bird simply stopped. The North American Air Defense Command, located in Colorado Springs, Colorado, did report a large unknown object near the position of Telstar 401 just moments before the satellite quit working. Quote, it looked like a large meteor closing in on 401, said NORAD Commander Major General John Yancey, Jr. However, on the next sweep of the tracking radar, there was nothing there. No meteor, no satellite, no debris. We don't know what happened. Now there's one for you. A big television communication satellite, gone. Just gone. West of the Rockies, you're on the air. Hello.
3: Hi, Art. This is Darren calling from Reno.
1: Yes, sir.
3: It is Seguin, Texas.
1: Seguin, all right.
3: And I used to be a subscriber to the MUFON magazine, and it was I guess they're based in Seguin, Texas.
1: Man, you ought to see this thing. Now, there are some people say it came from a tank, some kind of a tank or something.
3: Yeah.
1: But it doesn't make sense. It's perfectly round. If you look at it, you will see that it was definitely burned in apparent reentry, not blown from some other location. And then if it was part of some sort of tank with a valve or something, why would the Air Force come and scoop
3: and
1: it up?
3: It up, yeah.
1: You betcha.
3: What kind of a valve?
1: I don't know. And it's not shown in the only photograph we've got. What I've got is up on the website right now, if you get a chance to go up and look.
3: Art?
1: Yes.
3: I have a host suggestion, not a host, but a guest suggestion for you. I guess Laura Lee is the lady that does the show on Saturdays.
1: She has a show on the paranormal, very much like mine, yes.
3: Yeah, for some reason, I was under the impression that Uri Geller was dead.
1: No.
3: I didn't know where I got that idea, but I've read some of his books from quite a while ago, actually. And I caught just the very end of the show that she did, and she had him on.
1: Uh-huh.
3: Have you ever had Uri on?
1: Long, long ago, I think I did. But it's a good idea, and yeah, I'll consider having...
3: I think it would be a really good possibility, because that man does a lot of other things. He doesn't just bend spoons. I mean, he was talking a little bit about UFOs also at the end of her show, that he had seen several UFOs and that they play some part in his life story and whatnot.
1: All right. Well, I appreciate the suggestion, and I will consider having Uri on again. No problem. Now, you take a look at that that ball and see what you think. It's a good thing we've got a photograph of it and that somebody got it. I by the way, I don't know who. It was sent by somebody in the audience. Thank you, whoever you are. I think there is some credit given up there on the website. But if they had not, somebody hadn't gotten there with a camera, obviously before the Air Force did, we would have no such photograph, and it would be only a story. Wild card line, no, international line, you're on the air. Hello.
4: Good morning, Mr. Bell.
1: Hi there.
4: This is Dana and Colin from Edmonton, Alberta, in the northern frozen tundra.
1: Well, welcome.
4: Anyhow, I have three things I'd like to mention. One, have you heard about an astronomer? He's discovered a new planet. It sounded like it was within the asteroid belt.
1: No.
4: Yeah, I just heard that today. I didn't hear. I just heard a little news clip on it. I thought, isn't that intriguing?
1: Especially well, it
4: after,
1: is.
4: Richard, listening to Richard Hoagland on the 20th of December.
1: Yes.
4: That was very interesting. Anyhow, The other two things is that, referring to Mr. Yeltsin, I don't know how things work in the United States. But let's say Bill Clinton took gravely ill.
1: Okay.
4: And was really in a similar situation that Boris Yeltsin was in.
1: Our vice president would take over.
4: He'd take over right away.
1: Yes. Mm-hmm.
4: Now, doesn't Russia have a vice president as well? I thought they did.
1: They have in Russia that we don't have, sir, they have a lot of coup d'etat.
4: Oh, yeah.
1: And there's every possibility that it would go to a very much hardliner, and that the entire political direction of Russia would suddenly change. And while we are busily, I'll use the word co-opting for NATO, the countries that once were satellite nations of the Soviet Union, there would be great immediate opposition to that, and I think we'd be right back into the Cold War.
4: I certainly hope not. And here's one thing I've been thinking about. I've thought about this for years.
1: Well, before you get to that, may I ask you a question? Your
4: Your
1: country has decided to open relations with Cuba.
4: Yeah.
1: And I believe that you Canadians can just go vacationing down to Havana if you want to, right?
4: This has been the way ever since we've had supreme socialism here as well.
1: I see. All right, well, then, in that case, I need not ask any more. What else were you going to say?
4: I think they've had sympathy towards the Cubans because they got to have at least one friend in the world other than Russia. Anyhow, Hong Kong.
1: Yes.
4: I always thought about it. Why don't the people there take a vote and go independent? Now, this would take a lot of cojones on the Western nations to say, look, we're standing behind Hong Kong, China, don't do nothing.
1: Don't do nothing.
4: The
1: last time we even had a mild little disagreement with them with regard to Taiwan, they were talking about what we ought to be concerned about is a nuclear detonation in L.A. So I would say, thank you very much for the call, I would say at this point, breaching the agreement, and of course mainland China has a solid agreement to have Hong Kong back, you know, to get it back from the British. And if the West were to suddenly say, sorry, no deal, then I really would think that a nuclear detonation in L.A. and other West Coast cities might be something to genuinely be concerned about. No, I don't think there's going to be any great standing of the West with cojones to tell China to forget it. They're going to get Hong Kong. And there is nothing we can do about it. Nothing Madeleine Albright can do about it. Nothing the U.S. can do about it. I don't even think we can mildly influence what they will do. East of the Rockies, you're on the air. Hi.
5: Hi. How are you?
1: I'm all right. Where are you?
5: Very good. I'm Bill from Hollywood, Florida.
1: Yes, sir.
5: Listen, I've been trying to get a hold of you for weeks. As far as the soul goes, if you would actually see somebody being possessed, then I would imagine you would believe there is a soul, because that that possession would be from another body, from somebody else, correct?
1: Are you on some kind of radio?
5: No, this phone is a little wacky.
1: Uh-huh.
5: Can you hear me okay? Or?
1: Well, I hear you. It sounds like you're at the bottom of a barrel.
5: Oh, really?
1: But,
5: sure, what's wrong with the phone? But
1: yeah,
5: it's
1: all right. Anyway.
5: In any case, I'd like to, since you're heard all over the country, I'm somewhat of a spiritualist.
1: Mm-hmm.
5: And I've seen things that your typical everyday American has not. Let me put it to you that way. And it all has to do a lot with the African culture, which is Yoruba, the Yoruba culture, which is from Nigeria. And I'd like to invite you someday. Off the air, I can give you my phone and number, and we can talk before you even make a date. But I can actually show you so that you may, to all your listeners out there, say, you know, what I've seen is completely out of bound. It's something that you want to talk about paranormal. This is what it really is all about.
1: All right, thank you very much. Well, of course, we had Malachi Martin on and others. And I've got another Catholic lay priest who does exorcisms who would like to come on the air. And that is more evidence of the soul. There has to be something to possess, correct? But again, what grabbed me over the years with regard to even the myth surrounding this medical report was the actual physical instantaneous loss of weight at death. Now, don't ask me how a soul can have weight, because I don't have those answers. What I do have is an actual copy of this medical study. I'm telling you, get up on my website, read it, react, send me email, send me a fax. Let me give you my fax number. It's area code 702-727-8499. 702-727-8499. Now, this is old, and there are lots of good questions, like, why has there not been more recent research? Why do we have to go back to 1907 to find something we can lay our hands on regarding real medical research done at the moment of death? Is this kind of research now politically incorrect, out of bounds, scientifically immoral in some way? I don't know. Why could we publish things like this then, but not now? I don't know. Why was there so much interest in it then, and not now? I don't know. I don't have the answers to these questions. What I do have is the article. Thank goodness. Thank you, Dr. Fair. West of the Rockies, you're on the air. Hello.
6: Hi, Art. How you doing?
1: Fine.
6: This is John from Los Angeles, California.
1: Hi, John.
6: I was looking at the information that I had downloaded and compiled from Brown's report and the HST satellite image that you have of the Hale-Bobbitt companion.
1: Brown's report? What is that? You mean his statement?
6: No, not the statement. The report that I downloaded, that basic information that he had on that initial program that you had.
1: Oh, yes, all right, yes. Uh-huh.
6: And the light was coming through my door, and I was looking at the picture. And if you haven't done this, this is really neat to do. Look at the picture, the HST picture that you have, which is, I believe, 1110, number 19.
1: Yes.
6: Look at it backlit, and as you look at the image, you will see what appears to be like an ET face with the companion being at the, like the tip of the nose. Really interesting.
1: All right.
6: Now, I wanted to ask you another question. When you first got this information from Chuck Schramek, he contacted you.
1: Yes.
6: Who contacted Dr. Brown?
1: I'm going to presume Chuck Schramek, or they in some way, you know, at that point, Chuck Schramek had a website up.
6: Right.
1: He's got another one up now, since.
6: Mm-hmm.
1: But I can only presume, and I don't really know. I guess Chuck contacted Brown, or Brown saw it, or Pruden saw it, or somebody saw it. And that evening, he was doing his remote viewing, ostensibly, you'll recall, based on the Schramek photograph. So how they came into contact with each other, I don't know.
6: Now, I've recorded, this has really excited me, and I've recorded a lot of the tapes
1: of
6: your program.
1: Yes.
6: And I was just going over earlier the tape from, I think, 12-3, where you had Dr. Lee Shargell on there. Did you get any follow-up from him? Because he was supposed to send you the copies of the 17 classified photos that he had.
1: No.
6: He never got back to you?
1: No, I do not have those 17 supposed classified photos. No.
6: Okay.
1: No. Look, you ought to know the way I am. When I get something,
6: mm-hmm.
1: in minutes, I've got it on the web.
6: I know you.
1: So, whatever it is, whatever story, and I thank you very much. I want to continue to follow up. Whether it's a story on the Vatican priest or it's anything else, there's no point in sending me email saying, what is the follow-up to this story? Because the moment I get it, you know me, come what may, I'll put it up there. I'll post it for you, whether you think it's bull or real or whatever. I'll put it up there and let you be the judge. I don't hold back material, except in the case, of course, of Professor Brown, who asked me to hold that material for a reasonable amount of time, which I did. Otherwise, I don't hold back anything. That's not the idea of what we do here. It's to share information with you and allow you to be the judge of its credibility. That part's up to you. And that includes, by the way, this medical study that I've got up there. Gosh, you've got to go see it. You've got to go read it. And then I want your reaction to it. One thing you can't do is ignore it. We'll be right back.

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1: Good morning, everybody. Indeed, I am here, and we're into open lines now. I had a guest on in my first hour that related to life after death, NDEs, that sort of thing. But what I've really got that I want you to see, that I really want you to read, is a four-page medical report that I thought was lost or did actually never existed at all, but guess what? It does. And I've got it. It was sent to me by a doctor, physician, named W.E. Fair. And he simply said, Art, here it is. The original article on the weight loss at death you mentioned on Dreamland last Sunday. Hypothesis concerning soul substance, together with experimental evidence of the existence of such substance, and we've got it, by a physician named Duncan McDougall, published in 1907. And it documents, I believe, five or six human cases, and then talks about 70 dogs. And in each case, scientifically, carefully, these bodies were measured with all gases and a discharge accounted for, and they found an absolutely instant weight loss at the moment of death. Read this medical study. Case by case, it explains the science work done, the findings. And you try and tell me, you try and explain to me, and I've got a couple of faxes here that have already tried, what it is, why there hasn't been more study. We'll talk more about that. East of the Rockies, you're on the air. Hi.
2: Oh, yeah, Art.
1: Yes, hello.
2: Hi, this is Dorothy from San Antonio.
1: Oh, hi, Dorothy.
2: Hi.
1: You're down near where the whatever in the hell it is.
2: Yeah.
1: Came down.
2: Our Sunday paper has a photograph of it and a little write-up where one of the reporters went out.
1: Right.
2: And they describe it as a, let's see, 60-pound pod is of a non-magnetic metal that looks like bronze, is 23 inches in diameter, with a weld around the center and screws at opposite sides. It has a small dent, possibly caused where it crashed to earth, and some slight surface melting that may have resulted from the heat of reentry into the atmosphere.
1: And so now the Air Force has got it, huh?
2: Yeah, they have it, but it also says here, Air Force to return UFO to Seguin.
1: So they may give it back?
2: I don't know if they've given it back or not, but the gentleman that you were talking about that had the UFO...
1: Walt Andrus, yes,
2: uh-huh.
1: I've interviewed Walt.
2: He was saying it's... some personnel at the Air Force said it's not theirs, it belongs to the rancher, ultimately. And so he's hoping that
1: they'll give it back.
2: Air Force loses interest and gives it back, but that's the last thing, you know. That's
1: well, I wouldn't hold my breath for that one.
2: No.
1: All right.
2: We have a real good photograph of it here.
1: And, yeah, I've got one on the website right now. It's a really weird looking.
2: Yeah, it's the picture here in the paper. It looks kind of shiny, you know, like they say bronze like. But that's all they had on it, and there's not been a follow-up that I can, that I've seen in the paper or anything.
1: Well, I surely do appreciate the input. Thank you.
2: Uh-huh. Bye.
1: That's San Antonio. And here's some more. Good morning, Art. All three local channels in San Antonio, Texas, ran video stories on this orb, whatever it is, that crashed into Seguin. It was not snatched up by the Air Force, but given to them by the Sheriff's Department. Really? The Air Force has been unable to identify the ball, but it is thought to be a fuel cell from an old satellite. Yeah, right. It has a bolt or two on the side, thus, they believe, man-made. Randolph Air Force Base doesn't want it, and is, they say, going to give it to MUFON, since they expressed an interest in it. That is what was reported tonight on the 10 o'clock local news. He goes on the national news a few days ago, it was stated that scientists have identified a pattern of intensifying weather since the first records began in the early 1900s. This includes worsening hurricanes and such. Well, how about that? CNN ran a story a couple days ago, showed film footage from our solar-aimed satellite in space. A tracked solar coronal emission was responsible for the Telstar satellite going out, as well as a couple of defense satellites. It is suggested that we will experience a high point in solar disturbances in the year 2000. And this may seriously disrupt our satellites and ground electronics. Well, all right, that conflicts with another official report, or an official report that I've got on Telstar 401, that said that something hit it. Now, as far as they know, it is no longer in orbit. Now, there's a big difference between going dead electronically and something either blasting through kinetic energy or otherwise a satellite right out of orbit. It just doesn't happen. And I'll read you again what I've got on it shortly. West of the Rockies, you're on the air.
3: Good evening, Mr. Bell.
1: Good evening.
3: Tim in Denver.
1: Hi, Tim.
3: Wanted to let you know, I had a nice conversation this afternoon with Jose Escamilla.
1: Oh, yes.
3: And he's going to be speaking at our next meeting at the Art Bell Chat Club at Denver.
1: Well, how about that?
3: March 1st, he's got 5 hours of new video and lots of new material. And this weekend, Strange Universe did a piece with him here in Denver.
1: Good.
3: And all the information about the meeting and what's going on is on the bulletin board on your website, if people would like to check it out.
1: Well, as you know, we keep people updated on a daily basis.
3: And we certainly appreciate it here.
1: All right, Tim. Thank you.
3: Thank you, Art.
1: Here's another fact. Art, I suggest listeners read the 1907 article. That's a rare, unique find, and not something you're going to see in the New England Journal of Medicine or the Sunday Supplement section of the New York Times. Daryl in Los Angeles. Yes, I suggest you read it, too. Then go ahead. Try to explain it. And I've got somebody here who has tried to explain it, not with much class, but they've tried to explain it. Let me see if I can rephrase this. It says, attention, attention, attention. Art. The weight loss at death is caused by the release of gaseous substances from the anal orifice, otherwise known as, and he uses the common word. So, does that mean your soul is, in effect, flatulence? Dare you to read this on the air? Houston, Texas. Well, if you'll read the medical report, which I doubt you did, on the website now, you will discern quickly that any weight or gas in or in intaken or outtaken has been already ruled out as a possible source of the weight loss. Read and learn, sir. East of the Rockies, you're on the air. Hello.
4: Hi.
1: Hello.
4: Art?
1: Yes.
4: Okay, let me turn my radio off.
1: Thank you.
4: Oh, good to talk to you again.
1: Where are you?
4: I'm in Hill City, Kansas. This is Bobby.
1: Okay.
4: And I've been having some, I'm not a professional psychic, but I've been having some...
1: What is a professional psychic?
4: I guess one that gets paid and runs around and... and sends people out little letters and...
1: I see.
4: You know...
1: Somebody with a 900 number.
4: Yeah.
1: All right.
4: But I have been having... I've done this all my life, and it's getting really intense now.
1: What is?
4: I'm... dreaming of flooding and really bad freak tornadoes in California.
1: Well, we're having flooding in California.
4: Yeah, but continued flooding, and I have a sense that the dams are going to break, and that's going to make the flooding worse.
1: Well, there already have been, thank you, a number of levee breaks in California. And heaven help us if the storms continue. And with this flow of, present flow of the jet stream, if you look at the southern flow of air, the trouble is going to continue. So dams and levees will break. Sure. There's a weather change going. By the way, if we could find the person, if there is a person or persons responsible for manipulation of the weather, this is all just sort of hypothetical, okay? But suppose we were to find such a person or persons, what punishment would be appropriate for their inappropriate manipulation of the weather? I meant to ask you that last week. Anybody have any thoughts? What punishment would be appropriate for somebody who was found to have been manipulating the weather? Wildcard line, you're on the air. Hello.
5: Yeah, thanks a lot. This is Lonnie in Wichita.
1: Hello, Lonnie.
5: Yeah, I've been reading Emerging Viruses.
1: Yes.
5: Howard's book.
1: Yes.
5: On page 127, he's got what he calls the polio vaccine theory of AIDS.
1: Yes.
5: I found that quite interesting, especially in light that the Center for Disease Control just put out a bulletin, and they're recalling the polio vaccine in the United States. Were you
1: really
5: aware of that?
1: No, I was not.
5: It happened last week, and they say it's because of mad cow disease, which has been found in the vaccines. And Horowitz says that mad cow disease is a link in the manufacture of AIDS.
1: Yes, I know. I interviewed. Did you hear the interview with Mr. Horowitz?
5: Yeah, but it's... It's really getting too scary now.
1: Well, I appreciate your input, sir. Thank you. The whole thing, of course, is scary. By the way, I told you I would keep you up to date on this. And I will do the best I can. The ratings are in all over the country. And just to give you a little bit of a sense of how well the program is doing in general, I'll go through a few of these. Here is Phoenix, where our program is number one in all categories. I've got 12 plus here, and here we are, number one again in Phoenix. That's 25 to 54. And I'm going to be kind of skipping through these. Here's men, 25 to 54 in Milwaukee. Our affiliate there, WTMJ. Number one, an increase in that category of 225%. Can you imagine that? So you might listen for your area. That's WTMJ in Milwaukee. And let's see, some new ones. A WFTL in Miami, Fort Lauderdale, a 19% increase in that market again. Here's Phoenix again, number one. Let's see, I'm just going through these as I can here. In San Antonio, the mighty WOAI, I've got the 12-plus figures here. And let's see, WOAI, WOAI, here we go. From ranking number 11 to ranking number 3 in San Antonio with a 58% increase. KEX in Portland, Oregon, across the board, number one, where we have been for many, many surveys, Portland, number one, a 71% increase in adults 25 to 54. number 112 plus as well. Portland across the board, number one. New Orleans, Louisiana. Let me see. WSMB, our affiliate there, went from ranked number 22 in one book. They went from number 22 to number 6 with an 800% increase. A 20% increase in Memphis with WMC. In San Francisco, we are now rated adults 25 to 54, number 2, just behind KGO. So close that you could barely slip a little piece of paper in. So this will give you an idea. KST in Sacramento, number 1. 71% increase, that's adults 25 to 54, adults 12 plus, also number 1, 86% increase, holy mackerel. So I'm just sort of leafing through these. In St. Louis on KSD, a 79% increase in audience, 79% in this last survey. In Cleveland, a WTAM, the mighty WTAM, moving from ranked number 11, this is persons 12 plus, to ranked number 3, a 94% increase. In Houston, KTRH, number one, and I'm just sitting here leafing through all of these surveys that have come in. Let me see, WTAM, again, Cleveland, the monster on the lake, used to be 3WE, ranked number 12 originally, or the survey before, now ranked number 3, 12 plus, that's a 225% increase, 225%. Los Angeles, KABC, 12 plus, number 1. San Diego, every category you can name, number one, and on and on and on. And, you know, I do this when the surveys begin to come in, so I just want to thank the people in those areas. Denver, K-How, number one. Number one in Denver. My last caller, Tim, I'm sure would be glad to hear that. At any rate, there you have it. I promised I would kind of go through some of those, and there you've got them. Listen, again, please get up to my website and read this article. I want your comments and your thoughts on this article. A weight loss at death. Due to what? Due to what? What other possible explanation, particularly after you read the article, if you really do, could there be other than a soul substance? Now, I'm willing to listen to conjecture about how a soul, a spirit, could have weight. For I, too, do not understand that. All I know is this article demands an explanation. And if you are a skeptic, if you are a person of science, you're going to want to read this and try and answer what it could possibly be. I certainly can't answer it, but I sure am fascinated by it. And as the faxer said, it is a rare find indeed. It's all at www.artbell.com, and we'll be right back. Open lines all night long.
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1: Good morning, everybody. I'm Art Bell, and people thanking me for some of the ratings information. Number one, of course, in Seattle as well. I really don't have time to go through all of them, but I will continue to do so as the market sizes come out and we get the information. And how can you account for it? I think easily. I don't think it's magic. I think that people today are yearning for something a little different. They are becoming more spiritual, and they want to understand things that previously they have just dismissed with a smirk or a laugh. The unusual. Sometimes the bizarre. That and the fact that everybody else in talk radio is doing politics only.
2: I love Mr. Clinton. I hate Mr. Clinton.
1: You know, you hear it all up and down the dial. It's boring after a while. There are other things to explore in life. And so there's no magic about it. We simply explore them here. And people like it, much to the consternation of a lot of other talk show hosts. But who cares? Who cares? Dear Art, love your show. Please give a plug to WROK, the Mighty Rock, in Rockford, Illinois. Second largest city in Illinois. That's true. Sign Dave. Dave, there you go. WROK. Plug, plug, plug. We will eventually, the way the surveys come out according to market size. So we'll certainly get to that if we haven't already. And any of you radio stations out there that want to send it in, let us know how we did. You're welcome to fax it, and we'll give your station a plug. Hey, Art, really enjoy the show. I tape your show using my VCR whenever I can't listen live. Great idea. Thanks for having it on the webpage. You should tell people about this technique. I have for years. You can do it. Just get a little cord from Radio Shack or Bob Crane. Go from your radio into the VCR, and you can tape on the VCR. Of course, you can't take it anywhere. It's fixed. About the weight loss at death. Has it been done in recent times using modern scientific techniques? Not that I know of. That's one of the things that makes this study so valuable. As far as I know, it hasn't. Now, maybe I'll see something that I haven't seen before, but they were using a very, very a good, controlled environment. If you read this medical story, you will see that. And the results would be, it seems to me, as valid today as they were then. I think, he goes on, it is presently unknown quantum material associated with a life force which is released at the time of death. Keep looking up John in Burlington, Vermont. Well, John, that's just another way, what did you call it? Quantum material associated with the life force? Otherwise known as the soul, right? Hi, Art. Regarding the soul substance article, I remember seeing a report, some documentary or something on TV years ago about this very subject. In this report, they had actually claimed to photograph an image of energy, something, leaving the body at the exact time of death and the loss of weight. They showed the photos on TV. The photos showed a blur of light of energy rising from the body. I don't remember where I saw it. Perhaps somebody else in the audience remembers seeing it or knows more about it. Exceptional program as usual, signed Dan. And then, of course, this. Art, I just read the article on your website. One question dominates my thoughts. Does this mean Dr. Kevorkian can advertise himself as a weight loss specialist now? Scott in Cleveland, listening to WTAM. Oh, Scott. Such a shallow remark for such a serious article. It is an article that demands attention and consideration, and I'll take that the way it was given, Scott. Light humor. West of the Rockies, you're on the air. Hello.
3: Hi, Art. How you doing?
1: Okay. Turn your radio off.
3: 1 second. Okay. I was just wondering, I'm one of the unfortunate ones who does not either have a fax machine or a computer as of yet.
1: Uh-huh.
3: And I would like a copy of that article about the weight loss at death.
1: Well, fortunately for you, we plan to publish it in the newsletter.
3: Okay. And it'll be in next month's newsletter then?
1: You know, I don't know what their deadlines are. You know, newsletters and such, publish ahead of time.
3: Mm-hmm.
1: So where they are, I can't promise it'll be in next month, but that's a good guess.
3: Okay. And by the way, this is Ken in Yakima, Washington.
1: Yes, Ken.
3: I love your show. It's better than watching TV.
1: The ultimate compliment. All right, my friend. Thank you. I think it will be. If you want the newsletter, Art Bell After Dark, you can get it by calling 1-800-917-4278. And, you know, that's fact. Things that are published in the newsletter are things that come generally from the web page. And the reason for that is because the moment I get them, they go up on the web. The publication obviously has a little bit of lag time. But, of course, then you get background you don't get otherwise. So, to get the newsletter, it's 1-800-917-4278. East of the Rockies, you're on the air. Hi.
4: Yeah. I just wanted to bring up a question there on the... you were talking about earlier Madeleine Albright and, you know, coming up with China and all. I just wanted to bring up there, I've read several articles on that, and I don't think the United States would be in any position to start anything with China because...
1: We're not.
4: Yeah, because I was watching these things and all and reading these things, and they put out these, like the CIA, Department of Defense and all, they run these computer programs where they make up these op-lands, you know, contingencies for war. And in every one of them, China has always come out on top, whether it's through CIA or Department of Defense or anything in that. And I think the government's smart enough not to start anything with them there because, you know, the military downsizing and all, we're too small for anything like that.
1: Well, look, if it came to all-out nuclear war,
4: right?
1: We could destroy China. No question about it. We could utterly destroy China, but... the fact of the matter is, we have no business pushing them around regard to Hong Kong. Taiwan may be a slightly different case, but the contract with regard to Hong Kong is sadly a good one.
4: The Chinese do have a large nuclear arsenal, though, also.
1: Oh, yeah. Absolutely. I mean, we huffed and puffed, thank you, about Taiwan. And they said what you ought to be worried about is a nuclear detonation in Los Angeles. And my guess is they were not kidding. So, no, we can't pressure them with regard to Hong Kong. Subtle pressure, perhaps. Asking, requesting, wishing for, yes. But demanding, no. But it's sad. I'll tell you, it's really sad. And I wonder what the people in Hong Kong are feeling right now. Scared, I suspect. They were scared when I was there. But now it's getting really close, and the Chinese are huffing and puffing, and they're basically saying, goodbye human rights. And that's really going to change Hong Kong.
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0: 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And now, Art Bell.
1: Did you ever hear any more about that or get a picture?
2: Well, I have not yet looked at the photographs on Richard's website. But you're welcome to go take a look.
1: Okay. One more thing. Have you ever interviewed James Olberg or plan on to?
2: Never heard of him.
1: James Olberg?
2: Who is he?
1: He wrote about the, about NASA. He used to work for NASA, and he wrote about the Soviet Union space program. He wrote some good books about that. Never heard of James Olberg?
2: No, I'm sorry, I haven't.
1: Really? Okay.
2: Really? But I'll look into it.
1: Okay, thanks.
2: All right, thank you. There's so much in the world out there. It seems like I've heard the name, but I've not read anything by him. Wildcard Line, you're on the air. Good morning.
3: KTLMS, Redding, California.
2: Hi there.
3: Hi. You know Einstein's a very famous equation?
2: Yes.
3: That's what happens when the soul leaves the body.
2: You're going to have to speak up.
3: I said that's what happens when the soul leaves the body.
2: It is, eh?
3: Mm-hmm. We just don't know what mechanism triggers it.
2: Death.
3: Well, yeah, the inability for the body to function anymore. Does that automatically signal to our soul what to do?
2: I would suspect so, if there is an enduring energy.
3: Well,
2: after the electrical activity stops in the body, then yes.
3: The soul is a type of enduring energy, and remember when you had on the show, you had... the people who remembered before birth?
2: Yes.
3: Well, before birth, we're energy. And when we enter into our mother and into that, and into matter, we create ourselves. We make, when the energy hits the matter, it starts to split and stuff. And so, at death, it goes back to the energy that it started to be.
2: Well, how do you explain a weight change?
3: Because it gained mass while it was in the body.
2: It gains mass while it's in the body.
3: Mm-hmm.
2: You know, that's as possible as anything else,
3: I suppose.
2: Hey,
3: you know what?
2: Mass equals weight.
3: Well, energy gets converted into matter, right?
2: Yes.
3: In the equation?
2: Yes.
3: And vice versa?
2: Uh-huh.
3: That's just all that's going on. Einstein was so far beyond his time that many people don't even understand what he's trying to say. He was trying to talk about God before that other guy did the physics equation to say that he found God.
2: So you're saying, let's be straight, that mass, that is your soul, at the moment of death, becomes, converts.
3: Mm-hmm. Something signals it to convert back. I want to tell you about an Art Bell dream I had, because you know everybody dreams about you.
2: Go ahead.
3: I know, but you were talking about dreams the other night, and I just couldn't stand it.
2: All right.
3: Well, you know how you have the readout buttons on your phone?
2: Mm-hmm.
3: I have a whole bunch. Well,
2: yes.
3: You're number one on my phone, honey. But my mom is number two.
2: Yes.
3: And so I was going to call my mom.
2: Yes.
3: And I pressed your button on accident.
2: Yes.
3: And Ramona answered. And so she was talking to me. And then I talked to you, and I can't remember what you said. And I said, well, okay, I'm sorry I dialed your number. Okay, goodbye. And our phone wouldn't hang up. I mean, I hung up the phone, I went shopping, I bought a new pair of shoes, I came back, and you picked up the phone.
2: Now,
3: you are still there. And you know what you said to me? Danielle, I don't appreciate this one bit. You're doing it on purpose. That's what you said to me.
2: And it's all a dream.
3: Yeah, you were on my phone forever. We were both like getting really mad. I'm like, get off my phone.
2: Hey, Danielle.
3: What? Get off my phone.
2: I remember when that happened. What are you talking about, dream?
3: Really?
2: Yeah.
3: When did it happen?
2: Let's see, it was,
3: Or is this information that you're not allowed to indulge?
2: No, I'm telling you about it right now.
3: Okay.
2: I mean, Ramona's in the other room. She remembers it.
3: Really?
2: Yeah.
3: When did it happen?
2: About a week ago.
3: And I wouldn't get off the phone, huh?
2: Right.
3: I'm sorry. I really apologize. It's really kind of rude. But why did you yell at me like that?
2: Danielle.
3: What?
2: I'm just kidding.
3: I know that.
2: I gotta go. You can't mess with that girl, can you? I thought I could put her in a catatonic state, but she just went right along with it.

0: Just doesn't work. That's hard to know. West of the Rockies, you're on the air. Hello.
1: Yes.
0: Hi.
1: Hi. Is Art Bell?
0: Yes.
1: Okay. Well, what do I do?
0: Well, I don't know. You called me.
1: Oh, I did? Okay.
0: Well, what you do is you turn your radio off first.
1: Oh, turn your radio off.
0: Yes.
1: Okay.
0: We'll take it step by step here. Talk Radio 101. When you call, do not say, what do I do now? Immediately turn off your radio. That is number one. Number two is...
1: Hello?
0: Tell us where you're calling from.
1: Okay, well, I've been trying to contact you and...
0: Number two is tell us where you're calling from.
1: I'm calling from Hawaii, Honolulu.
0: Very good.
1: And my name is Sam.
0: Yes, Sam.
1: Before you were talking about a while back about Egypt.
0: Yes.
1: And I don't know what the subject is now,
0: Are you not? You've been listening to the show. You had to go turn off your radio, so you should know what the subject is.
1: I just turned it on right now. I just came back from work.
0: I see. So what about Egypt?
1: Well, when you were talking about it, I was so
0: fascinated.
1: Yeah, and captured by it that I just went into a bookstore and. Borders bookstore, and I went in there, and I just went through the New Age section. This book's supposed to not be in that section. It's a science fiction book, and it says Akhenaten. It's supposed to be Akhenaten, you know, the extraterrestrial king, the Egyptian king.
0: Yes.
1: And it's by Daniel Blair Stewart.
0: Yeah.
1: And it's so fascinating. I finished the whole book, and I don't know if you read it or if you...
0: No, I have not read it, but I will tell you this. I'm going to Egypt. As a matter of fact, with a lot of you, I think there are, so you might know, presently about 560 people booked to go to Egypt with us. When I say us, I mean... There's going to be a lot of interesting people going along. My wife, of course, will be there. The Cranes will be there, Bob and Sue Crane. The president of my network will be there. There will be a whole bunch of interesting people there. And we're going to Egypt and many other places, but we're going to Giza, the pyramid, the Sphinx. All my life, I have wanted to do that. I am really looking forward to it. And by the way, there is a waiting list. We're going October 1st. If you want to get on the waiting list, you're welcome to, but we're full. Those getting on the waiting list early have a pretty good chance of getting in. But it is a waiting list. The number is 1-800-848-7120. That's 1-800-848-7120. 20, and I recommend you get on the waiting list very early. And then, inevitably, you know, some people will not be able to go. Something will happen, and there will be a slot available. They will fill those as they can. West of the Rockies, you're on the air. Hi.
2: Hi, Art. Let's see. Tomorrow night on Strange Universe, they will be focusing on some of Jupiter's moons and about possible life, and they pointed out something. And, I saw what's on Mr. Hoagland's webpage, and it looks pretty interesting.
0: All right, what do you see?
2: It looks like, it's an image of something under the ice, but what it is hard to tell because it is under ice. And he says there's windows to it, etc. But it does look interesting, and he compares it with a ruin of a cathedral on Earth after World War II.
0: Right.
2: And let's see, what else something else you were bringing up?
0: Have you read the article I keep touting?
2: No, I haven't done that yet.
0: All right, I recommend you do it.
2: But bringing up that, there was something I read about some government documents. I believe it might be Robert O. Dean who talks about his work with the government or something. But there were supposedly some files uncovered concerning UFOs, etc., and how they've, in the documents, said something about humans being containers.
0: Oh, that was John Lear. Thank you. That was John Lear. I interviewed John Lear. Vessels. For what? Maybe for what they measured in 1907. Question is, why haven't there been more medical studies? Why didn't this rather thorough medical study, though a brief or small as compared to what you might do today, why hasn't there been a follow-up? I want a follow-up. How about you? You can read that article now. It is a long-lost article, but it's as real as can be. At www.artbell.com. I'm telling you, get up there and read it. By the way, it hasn't happened about a year, a little over a year since my mom has been here. And she's coming out to visit. She'll be here Wednesday, and it may well be that on Friday I will do as I did last time, and I'll put her on the air, expecting the worst, not from her, but questions from the audience. The audience seemed to really enjoy it last time, and she really is a very articulate. And she's coming to visit. She'll be here with me for a period of time, a couple of weeks, perhaps. And so I thought, oh, toward the end of the week, maybe around Friday, if I can talk her into it, we'll get her on the air. The ex-Marine DI, that's drill instructor, my mom. So that'll be fun. We've got guests lined up between now and the end of the week, and it's going to be a fascinating week indeed. Tomorrow night, you remember the drummer from Inagata Davita? Tomorrow night, his sister and his father, he's missing. Wait till you hear the story. That's tomorrow night.

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1: Once again, here I am, and the reaction is beginning to come in. I will share some of it with you. This amazing article, this medical study on weight loss at the instant of death. Do you believe it? I suggest you go read. I've always got to pause, a little reverence for this kind of piano playing. In some other incarnation, I think I would have played piano about like that. Dear Art, I just finished the report on the webpage. I can't believe it has gone unnoticed until present date. I guess we have you and the Art Bell listeners to thank. Personally, I don't know what to think. I'm still skeptical, but now tend to sway toward a belief in the soul. It sure is interesting, but very touchy. Still, and probably always will be, Jake here in Nevada. Or this, Art. It occurs to me that one thing a living body has that a dead one doesn't is electrical activity in the nervous system. Is it just possible that the electromagnetism produced by nervous impulses moving through the highly conductive human body could produce a 0.75 ounce pull against the Earth's magnetic field? Oh, interesting. The nervous system wouldn't die all at once, which would explain why the weight increased slightly over the course of a few minutes, as in the article. Also, the dogs used in the experiment were drugged, which might explain why they did not show the same effect, since their nervous system activity would be significantly lowered by the drugs. Well, I don't know about that, and I don't know about your first contention. Interesting, but that would indicate that we are producing 0.75 ounce pull against the Earth's magnetic field. We don't even properly understand magnetism. Art, very interesting article on the webpage, Weight Loss, Soul, Substance. I also recall some TV show showing the light and weight loss. Don't remember the name, though. If newer experiments were to take place, it would be interesting to test for a loss of mass as well as weight. That's Bob in Moxie, Washington, wherever that is, M-O-X-E-E, Washington, listening to KCHT. Here is some email. Art, I feel the experiment was interesting, but I stopped reading the report when I got to the part of the animals being used for this unusual experiment. I believe that finding the soul has weight is valid, but I'm an animal lover, and I can't justify the needless taking of these 15 dogs' lives as a valid part of that experiment. And I don't think there were any more follow-ups because of the animal lovers among us who would not, could not condone this practice. That is Charlotte. That may well be the case. Maybe that's why there have been no other follow-ups. But that does not explain why there could not be continuing human experimentation, particularly if there is a volunteer. First-time caller line, you're on the air. Hi.
2: Hi, Art.
1: Yes.
2: Yeah, I actually just dialed the number. I mean, they got through.
1: Well, good. Where are you, sir?
2: This is Ryan in Denver.
1: Yes, Ryan.
2: Yes, I'm a cab driver here. You're pretty much the only thing on during the night that's fresh to listen to after being in a car 70 hours a week.
1: Well, Ryan, we're not the only thing on, to be sure, in Denver, but I'll tell you what we are. We're the number one thing.
2: Yes, you are.
1: A little brag. Anyway, what's going on?
2: I read the article earlier on. I stopped in to check my email and look at your page. And I was thinking along the same lines as the last message you read, that it's some sort of a magnetic pull in the body from the electric forces in your body.
1: Well, it might be, but that too would be a gigantic story if it was true, because I don't think any such thing has ever been documented or proven that I'm aware of. So it's a theory, but I guess what I'm complaining about is that in the article they did, I think, adequately document scientifically the weight loss. Do you agree?
2: Yeah, they certainly established that.
1: And so it's since 1907, something as important as that, we should know more.
2: Well, we certainly should.
1: And this article has been lost. I mean, it's like one of the great lost things to mankind. I've been talking about the paranormal for years. And this has been rumored about, but suddenly here it is. So, it's as good a theory as any, but that's all it is right now, is a theory. And I want to know exactly what it is. It's killing me.
2: Yeah, what type of test would they have to do? I mean, they don't understand that we had magnetism at all. I don't know.
1: The only difference...
2: I'm driving right now, so I'm trying to...
1: I understand. All right, my friend. Thank you very much for the call. Look, the only difference between 1907 with regard to the documentation of the weight loss and today would be digital scales that are available today. The documentation was quite good then, and there should have been, by now, all kinds of follow-up. Or are we afraid to follow up on this kind of thing? Are we afraid to know what the truth might be? Read the article. I'm telling you, it's on my website now. Glad to share it with you. www.artbell.com. www.artbell.com. East of the Rockies, you're on the air. Hi.
3: Good morning, Art.
1: Good morning.
3: This is in Oklahoma City.
1: Yes.
3: I've known about those studies for a long time. I thought they were commonly known. Weren't they conducted to decide whether or not animals had a soul?
1: No, ma'am. They were conducted to find out whether humans had a soul.
3: Well, I know, but...
1: Animals were used as a control. And I've been investigating the paranormal for many, many years, and I've heard rumors about these studies, but I've never seen one. Now, if you have another source, I'd like to hear it.
3: Well, didn't the Catholic Church, conduct these tests?
1: No, not that I'm aware of.
3: Well, I heard it through the Catholic Church.
1: Where is it written, do you know?
3: No, it's been so long ago that...
1: So, in other words, somebody told you about it. Uh-huh. Okay, well, you see, that's the way I always had it. Well, I've heard that there was some experiment, or I've heard a rumor that there was a weight loss at death, but nobody ever really knew, like this lady. I mean, come on, you say, well, I'd heard that the Catholic Church did this or that. But I've never seen an actual medical study until now. And if any of you have, pass it on, and you know we'll get it up there for everybody to see. But this is the first one I've ever laid my hands on. West of the Rockies, you're on the air. Hi.
4: Hello.
1: Hello.
4: How are you today, Art?
1: Okay, sir.
4: I'm calling from Phoenix. My name's Alan.
1: Hello, Alan.
4: And we were talking earlier about China. And
1: what's
4: going on, what is it, the end of this year, China gets Hong Kong?
1: July, sir.
4: Oh, it's that soon.
1: Mm-hmm.
4: Well, I was going to point out that not only have they committed their atrocities against their own people, but they also took over the country of Tibet.
1: Mm-hmm.
4: They've murdered over 1 million people since they occupied that country in 1950.
1: Mm-hmm.
4: And our dear president... when he was running for office, he said that he criticized current President Bush at the time, saying that he should have answered the human rights violations of Tiananmen Square. But when he himself became president, at first saying, China, if after 1 year you don't improve your human rights, we're going to relieve you of your most favored nation trading status.
1: Mm-hmm.
4: At that point, after the year had expired, even though the human rights violations, in fact, had worsened, he claimed, well, they've improved good enough, and he's not only delinked them, allowing basically China to do what he wants, but he's turned a blind eye. Well, so what I was going to say is, as far as you and I and the audience could do and what I attempt to do in my own life is examine products that you buy. Because all cheap electronics that people come across that seem too good to be true, and a lot of the cheap toys
1: mm-hmm.
4: have that wonderful label that say made in China.
1: Yes.
4: So I would encourage everyone in the audience to boycott products made there. Because products put together by political prisoners and
1: children don't tend
4: to be of the highest quality anyway.
1: Sir?
4: Yes.
1: It's not going to work. If it is a good product at a cheap price, no matter what you say that sounds morally upright, trust me, people will pay no attention whatsoever. They will buy a good product at a good price when they find it, and I don't blame them. It's just like when the Japanese began building better cars than we were. People appealed, buy American, no matter what. Nobody ever does that, and no matter how you appeal morally, it doesn't matter. People are going to go out and buy the best they can find, and if we want to be number one, either we produce the best you can find at the best price, or people are not going to salute the flag and buy American, trust me.
4: Well, it's not just a case of buying American, but...
1: not buying China.
4: Well, unless we kind of isolate them economically... That would be the thing that will have the impact, and unfortunately, our current government has no moxie to do so.
1: We can't. We also don't have the ability. You overestimate our ability, sir. We cannot isolate them economically. China is an economic monster. That's why you hear the double talk out of Washington. On the one hand, you hear them constantly saying, oh, gee, look what they did in Tiananmen. We should isolate them for that. The fact of the matter is, we can't. And if we try, they will bury us alive with trade in Asia and Europe and the rest of the world. Trust me. If you had seen, as I saw, what's going on economically in China, you wouldn't even bother saying something like that. And that's the reality that's hit Washington. They wish it could be. They wish they could dictate human rights and all the rest of it, but they can't. And they know it.
4: But I would emphasize, though, do examine the quality of the products that you buy from China.
1: Absolutely.
4: They're far inferior from what you will pay if you pay $20 more for something made somewhere else in Asia.
1: You're correct about that right now.
4: Thank you.
1: Thank you very much for the call. I mean, you remember when Japanese products were laughed at? Junk. Japanese junk, they called it. Do you remember that? Well, nobody's laughing anymore. And Japanese junk turned into the best quality product you could find. And that's the process that is going to occur with China. You've got to trust me on this. I saw it happening. All right. I've got, once again here, from the J. Allen Hynek Center for UFO Studies, a statement on Telstar 401 missing from orbit. Let me read this to you. Scientists at AT&T are still scratching their heads, wondering what might have happened to their multi-million dollar geosynchronous communication satellite, Telstar 401, that disappeared from its Earth orbit Saturday. That's important. Disappeared from its Earth orbit. No signs of impending problems were detected in all circuits functioning normally when suddenly all signals coming from the bird stopped. The North American Air Defense Command, located in Colorado Springs, Colorado, did report a large unknown object near the position of Telstar 401 just moments before the satellite, quote, quit working. The Major General, John Yancey, there, said it looked like a large meteor closing in on 401. However, on the next sweep of the tracking radar, there was nothing there. No meteor, no satellite, no debris, and we don't know what happened, but if the two bodies had collided, we would expect to find some debris left behind. That, folks, is from NORAD. And that, I'm sure, is something you did not hear in the mass media, and I expect you will not. West of the Rockies, you're on the air.
5: Good morning, Art.
1: Hello.
5: This is Mark from San Jose.
1: Hi, Mark.
5: Hi. I'm calling about conversations with Father Malachi.
1: Yes, sir.
5: Okay, my brother-in-law moved into a house in Pittsburgh, Pennsylvania. And right from the start, he saw images of a Confederate soldier.
1: Mm-hmm.
5: And next, his wife saw them and wanted to cleanse the house, and she started hanging crucifixes up. And she just went crazy, started stomping around the house, and mucus was flowing out of her nose, and she was screaming at her husband, and they had to put her in an institution and put her on drugs, but she was released the next week, and it started again. So I was wondering if maybe there was entities in the house that need to be cleansed, or if she's just going off the deep end.
1: Well, I'm in a very poor position to answer that, obviously.
5: Yeah, I was wondering how I, with Father Malachi... If
1: you contact a priest, that's how you do it. If Father Malachi were here, he would tell you, contact a priest. And if you don't find one that's cooperative, contact another one until you find one that is.
5: Yeah, because I'm under the understanding that, you know, the priest won't...
1: Some won't.
5: Sanction exorcism.
1: Well, it depends. They will investigate. Most will at least investigate. And you've got to go shopping, literally, and find a priest that will look into it.
5: Okay, you were talking about Catholic priests?
1: Yes.
5: Okay.
1: All right. That's all I can offer.
5: Okay.
1: Thank you. Sorry. I am not the Bruce Williams of the paranormal world. You know, get a lawyer. I don't have those answers, but that is what Father Malachi would have said. Find a priest, at least, who will investigate. Not all will. Most, though, take it seriously and at least will look into it. So that is one area to look for some help in. It's tough, though. And I have wondered for many years how many people in mental institutions across this country, throughout the world, actually have had their soul substance invaded by something that ought not be there, if you follow me.
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1: Top of the morning, everybody. I'm Art Bell. Great to be here. Whatever you want to talk about is fair game. We've got a lot on the table. Whatever else you do, you get up tonight or tomorrow at the very latest and read this medical report. It's eminently readable. It's not too technical for the average person. On my webpage about weight loss at the instant of death, it is a great found article that I was so very thankful to get, and I want you to take a look at it. It is amazing. And then if you want to send me feedback by email or some other means, you're certainly welcome to do it. So we've had quite a bit of discussion about that, as you might imagine, and some other things as well. Back to it we go. West of the Rockies, you're on the air. Good morning.
2: Yeah, let me turn my radio down.
1: Off, please. All the way off.
2: Yeah, it is off.
1: There you go.
2: Yeah, this is Don in Northern California.
1: Yes, sir.
2: Yeah, I was just, you know, this business about the weight loss.
1: Yes, sir.
2: At death. I was thinking it's an obtuse but elegant proof of Einsteinian physics. Energy equals MC squared.
1: Well, that's what somebody else said. That's what Donnell said.
2: Yeah. So that was it, Art.
1: All right. Unfortunately, there is no proof of that. And I don't know how you would get it. I don't know how you would proceed with a newer test that would confirm that fact. But boy, I'm telling you, this is one fascinating article. Wildcard Line, you're on the air. Hi.
3: Good morning, Art, and fellow Earth travelers around the world.
1: Yes, sir.
3: I wanted to point out, my name is Pat in Burbank.
1: Yes, Pat.
3: Yes, I was thinking about yeah, that nervousness again. The remote viewer, if he had the ability to go to a particular person who was being perfectly weighed and then had somebody remote view to this, to a person, and measure the weight as he tried to possess or enter into his body.
1: Much easier experiment with regard to remote viewers. If remote viewing is essentially out-of-body travel, that essence of the soul or whatever,
3: right,
1: is traveling somewhere, actually not in the body, then why not simply measure the remote viewer while remote viewing?
3: I believe that we're onto something there, that we can see it through experiments, a positive increase in weight and a negative increase in weight.
1: And then if you want to try and validate remote viewing beyond that, yes, you could try and remote view the target if it were a person. That'd be a little harder. But you could do that.
3: Well, they are able to get to rooms where they show symbols and stuff, and then they report back what symbol they saw.
1: That's correct.
3: And I would imagine it wouldn't be too much harder to move to the left a little bit and enter into a body.
1: Well, that'd be a little more complicated. But I thank you for the thought. My thinking was, why not simply weigh the remote viewer while the session is in progress? And if, in fact, that which we believe to be the soul leaves the body, well, east of the Rockies, you're on the air. Hello.
4: Hi, Art. This is Tim Clarksville, Arkansas.
1: Hi, Tim.
4: How you doing?
1: All right.
4: Boy, my fingers are tired from trying to dial in.
1: Well, here you are.
4: referencing the remote viewing that you were just talking about,
1: yes,
4: a little bit ago,
1: mm-hmm.
4: You're saying that if a body does travel out of its, or if a
1: soul
4: travels outside of its body,
1: yes,
4: you could be able to weigh it.
1: Yes.
4: Well, perhaps maybe the breath, you know, the breathing and so forth like that, wouldn't that have an effect on a person's weight?
1: No.
4: Whenever they're dying?
1: No. No, if you read this medical study, which I hope you will,
4: mm-hmm,
1: that it addresses that question.
4: Okay. I did look at the webpage. I didn't get to read all the way through it before I got to work, so I guess I will need to read a little further,
1: yes,
4: into it.
1: Exactly.
4: Okay.
1: All right.
4: I appreciate it.
1: Thank you very much. Yeah, you've got to read the article. You can't just peruse it. But it addresses the question of taking in and expiring air. And they very carefully measured all of that. No, read the article. Read the article. I'm telling you, get up to my website, get my a newsletter, whatever it takes, to be able to read that article. West of the Rockies, you're on the air. Hi.
5: Yes. My name is Ken. I'm in California.
1: Hi, Ken.
5: Okay. From what I heard years ago on the article that you have up on your webpage, is that when the person died, they lost a specific amount of weight.
1: That's correct.
5: I was told that this specific amount of weight is on a par or fairly equal to a mustard seed, which was...
1: No, it's 3/4 of an ounce, sir.
5: 3/4 of an ounce?
1: Yes, sir.
5: Hmm.
1: When you read the article, it'll be apparent.
5: Okay, thank you very much.
1: You're welcome. Take care. You see people coming up with things that don't relate to this specific exact medical study. This is not conjecture in this article. This is, an actual study. I mean, read it. Wildcard line, you're on the air. Hello.
6: Yeah, let me get the radio here.
1: All right.
6: This is Lowell in Seattle.
1: Yes.
6: Wow, I think that is a wonderful idea. Ways a remote viewer. That is interesting.
1: It would be. I mean, if this, the problem is, though, that we don't exactly know what mechanism is occurring when people are remote viewing. In other words, is their soul fully, really, leaving their body, or is it a way of simply projecting some energy from it? And if so, you might not detect a weight loss.
6: Yeah, we don't know on that. But anyway, the main reason I called in was I sent you an email a couple of weeks back about Hale Bopp.
1: Yes, sir.
6: And I think it'd be wonderful to be able to see and watch Hale Bopp live on the web. And, you know, for amateur astronomers around the world who have got good quality telescopes and, you know, tied into the computers.
1: No question about it.
6: Website.
1: No question about it. Talk about a good use of a quick cam, huh?
6: Boy, it sure would be.
1: And, it sure would be.
6: Yeah, you know, Chuck Ceramic said that, you know, the viewing time is pretty short, like a half hour, so you'd have to have a lot of different ones.
1: Well, that is only at present. The viewing time is going to increase. The degree above the horizon is going to increase as we head toward April.
6: Uh-huh.
1: So, oh no, it's going to get better and better.
6: Well, I hope some amateur astronomers will do that, because I'd sure love to watch it.
1: So do I. It's a hell of an idea. Thank you. Very, very, very good idea. We have this quick cam set up now. God, computers are wonderful, aren't they? And, yes, yes indeed, some amateur astronomer out there, who's also computer-wise, could put together something on the web that would be a real knockout, and you know we'll get a link to it like that. So you could sit out there and watch Hale Bopp. First time caller line, you're on the air. Hello.
7: I'm going to turn the radio down.
1: Turn it off, please.
7: Oh, okay. That'll even work better. Thanks.
1: I can barely hear you.
7: Okay. My name's Judy, and the man who called in about the CDC, and they've had a recall on the polio vaccine.
1: That's what he said, yes.
7: I'm concerned. My daughter just got her polio on Friday.
1: Uh-huh.
7: She's only 4 months old. Did he say what book that came out of?
1: Well, not that news, no. No, so...
7: No, my daughter's been sick ever since she got it.
1: Oh.
7: That's why I'm concerned. And
1: well, there's a big controversy now about vaccinations.
7: Yeah, I guess. I'm just really concerned, and I taped it, because I've been taping your shows... I've become a big fan of yours since my daughter was born, because I'm usually up all night.
1: I see.
7: And so...
1: Well, it was Dr. Horowitz. He was referring to Dr. Horowitz, who was a guest.
7: Uh-huh.
1: But I think the news on the CDC was later than that book, so he was referring to something he had heard.
7: Uh-huh.
1: And he didn't specify where he heard it.
7: Or what date or anything.
1: Well, you've got the tape.
7: Right.
1: You know as much as I do.
7: Okay. I was just trying to figure out if it was from that interview of Dr. Horowitz.
1: No, I don't believe so. I think it's later news than that. That was my impression from the call. But, I mean, listen back to your tape. See what you think.
7: All righty. We'll certainly do that. And I love you. And say hi to Ramona.
1: I will. Thank you. I sure will. And, by the way, I was wrong about something earlier. I'm not going to have the sister of the drummer to the song In a Gotta DeVita, which is the way I remember Iron Butterfly, on tomorrow night, or tonight, if you will. Actually, tomorrow night was correct. Tonight, I'm going to have Scott Portsline, I guess it is, we'll find out tonight, on, well, he's got some incredible things to say about 3 Mile Island. He does not think it was an accident. He's testified in front of the Senate, the NRC, on matters nuclear, and he will be here tomorrow night talking to you. West of the Rockies, you're on the air. Hi.
8: Yes, good morning. Good
1: morning.
8: I'm Rick from Hanksville, Long Island.
1: Yes, sir.
8: That Levitron, the supercharger, I found out...
1: It's the perpetuator.
8: The perpetuator, yes.
1: Yep.
8: I figured out that what that is.
1: What?
8: It's a combination of that thing that came out a few years ago with the spinning top that was, you spin it on this like little beveled round, 1 inch high by 3 inches, long, and you spin it, and it would keep going around and around and around. And it had a little 9-volt battery underneath with a little like a brushless electric motor, and it would spin forever. And when you combine that with the Levitron, you end up with a top that not only do you spin and does it keep on going, but it's also being told to spin underneath and also being pushed up high.
1: I don't know. I think it's a magnetic pulsing that they're doing, but I'm not sure about that.
8: Same kind of thing like a brushless motor. It keeps it turning in, like that top thing that you buy in all those...
1: The trick, though, with the Levitron is it's so delicately balanced in that magnetic field.
8: Right.
1: Then how do you apply any force to it, magnetic or otherwise, without disturbing that balance?
8: If you have like a vortex of right in the center of it that turns, you're not pushing it to either side. You're actually just turning it because of the frictionless situation.
1: That would require a very narrow bandwidth pulse, wouldn't it?
8: I guess that's probably why it costs whatever it does. And well, that's great. I mean, it's a wonderful combination of two items to go
1: it
8: up
1: is,
8: high.
1: It is just a plain old amazing thing. Even a Levitron as it presently is configured. But imagine it with that perpetuator.
8: You know what's great about your show, Art?
1: What?
8: As opposed to television, I can go and repair everything in the house. I can walk around. I'm not tied to my chair. I can clean things up and enjoy a tremendous program at the same time.
1: Well, I appreciate that. Thank you.
8: And I do care a lot about you, and I want you to know that the first night that I ever spoke to you, listened to you,
1: yes, sir,
8: was while I was installing a brand new AM/FM stereo in my car, Thanksgiving night, and I'm going around putting in the stations, and I'm going, hey, wait a minute, this guy's on every part of the band. What the heck is going on here? I thought that I had a problem with my selectivity.
1: I see.
8: And you were all over, and I thought it was wonderful when I tuned into the Hale-Bopp thing.
1: Well, there you go. Thank you. Thank you very much for the call. That must have been some night to tune in, huh? Yep. I've got a feeling that we haven't heard the end of that story yet. I'm referring, of course, to the Thanksgiving program. I don't know what more there is going to be, but I can tell you that I'm trying to do some follow-up. East of the Rockies, you're on the air. Hi.
9: Hello, Art.
1: Yes.
9: Yeah, I think I'm nuclear infected.
1: Well, you are if you don't turn your radio off. Are you there? I guess you're not. I think you probably are too, sir. And if you'll turn off the light, you'll find you're glowing. Wildcard line, you're on the air.
10: Ethan in San Diego.
1: Yes, sir.
10: With Bannum's book, I believe, had Super Natures by Watson, and it mentioned about that, where he measured the soul, people dying, lost weight.
1: Who did that?
10: Mr. Watson, I believe.
1: Who is Mr. Watson?
10: Well, that was the author of Super Nature, was the name of the book that came out like 20 years or so ago. I lost track of it. It mentions all sorts of things like killing photography and all that,
1: uh-huh,
10: that kind of thing.
1: Well, a lot of people, sir, have mentioned it, but I've never seen the actual medical study that that documented it until now.
10: I was going to call. It was actually about the solar system. Had an idea. It was mentioned about the asteroid belt. I heard talk about that before on another show about where it could have come from. Is I was thinking maybe if we had a binary star system, which most stars, larger number of them are, and had a collision, created the asteroid belt, and caused nuclear fusion.
1: Mm-hmm.
10: Nova created the Jupiter, Neptune, Uranus, Neptune, the gaseous planets outward, and all the gases that went towards the sun was absorbed and would create the asteroid belt that Neptune at a different orbit, angular orbit from the other planets and the like. Was occurring to me, might be a thought, and Earth might have been the center when it fused, basically collapsed and fused.
1: Well, that might be. I appreciate the thought. I don't know how it was all formed. I don't know. Wildcard line? No. First-time caller line. You're on the air. Hi.
11: Hi, Art. This is Jack from Kansas City, Missouri.
1: Hi, Jack.
11: I just joined the show about like 15 minutes ago.
1: Right.
11: I listened to you in like the morning. I just got home from work. I'm curious about the moment of death weight loss.
1: All right. It's the find, I think, of the year for me. All my life, adult life, I've heard rumors of this medical study that was done about weight loss at the exact precise moment of death. Well, guess what? I've got it. Guess what? We've got it typed in. It's on the website.
11: Okay, it's not. I don't have like a computer or anything. So
1: uh-huh.
11: I was wondering if it was an article in some magazine or something.
1: It was published originally in 1907.
11: Oh, really?
1: In American Medicine, complete series, volume number 8.
11: Uh huh.
1: And it's entitled "Hypothesis Concerning Soul Substance, Together with Experimental Evidence of the Existence of Such Substance" by Duncan McDougall, M.D., Haverhill, Massachusetts. And he did actual medical experiments with 6 human beings who died.
11: Okay.
1: And he documented...
11: And it was always a 3/4 ounce?
1: Yes, sir, 3/4 ounce.
11: Okay, and it had nothing to do with, like, you know, the moment of death, your bladder and everything like...
1: No. All
11: right,
1: of,
11: okay.
1: No. All okay. of that is accounted for and explained.
11: Mm-hmm. I understand that. Uh-huh. Because it sounded really interesting, and I tuned in Sunday night, and you were saying that you were going to talk about it tonight, and I'm glad I caught the show tonight, too.
1: Yes, sir.
11: It was very interesting.
1: All right, well...
11: I wish I had a computer, and it's like, I like listening to you. You incite me a lot and everything, but...
1: it will also be in our newsletter.
11: Okay.
1: All right?
11: Thank you very much.
1: Thank you very much. There is no other way, presently, I can think of to share this with everybody. And if there was, I'd be doing it. I realize everybody does not have a computer by a long shot. So this is the first effort. The second level of effort is to get it into the newsletter. And we will, of course, discuss it this coming weekend. West of the Rockies, you're on the air. Hi.
12: Hi, Art. I won't be able to reach an internet cafe till tomorrow, but I was wondering if you could put up on your website the thing about the star satellite also.
1: Telstar 401?
12: Yes. That would be much appreciated if you could do that, because that sounds very important. It sounds official.
1: It is official. It's gone. Now, they don't know what killed it, but what can kill a satellite and not even leave a trace of it in orbit?
12: You say it was the Defense Department or something that saw something coming toward it?
1: NORAD. According to what I just read you here, NORAD, yes.
12: So is it possible you may put that up on your UFO part of your website?
1: I'll see what I can do.
12: That would be great. Thank you.
1: All right.
12: Bye.
1: Take care. And what I would suggest that everybody do before commenting is get to a friend or something, if you have to, with a computer, and get to my website and read this medical study and then comment, all right? It explains it all. It's up there now as of tonight. If you have a hard time getting in, keep trying. We've got a new server, and it should let many more people in at the same time. It's entitled Hypothesis Concerning Soul Substance, Together with experimental evidence of the existence of such substance. By Duncan McDougall, medical doctor, Haverhill, Mass. And it is one fascinating article. Well, that's it, folks. From the high desert, I'm Art Bell. Good night, America. Good night, Canada. Good night, Cosmos.

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1: You know, the old saying about rats deserting a sinking ship is absolutely true. They do that, of course, before the ship actually goes down. 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Well, there's a lot of that going on right now. 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First item in the headlines, check it out. Coming up in a moment, Kevin Ryerson. He's one of our nation's greatest intuitives. And I'll tell you more about Kevin in a moment. It's going to be an extremely interesting night. He's an acclaimed author. He's an award-winning consultant. He is an expert intuitive and trance channel in the tradition of Edgar Cayce and Jane Roberts. He's been lecturing, teaching in the field of parapsychology and spirituality for 27 years now, has been a guest on all kinds of national TV shows, including Oprah Winfrey, Good Morning America, and so forth and so on. Is the author of the landmark book, Spirit Communication, The Soul's Path, Shirley MacLaine's best-selling books out, On a Limb, Dancing in the Light, and it's all in the playing, highlighted Kevin's intuitive abilities. He was both a consultant and talent in the ABC television series Out on a Limb. You remember that? His abilities are also featured in the 10th Insight, Holding the Vision. And it goes on and on and on. So here is Kevin Ryerson. Most people probably already know you, Kevin. Welcome to the program.
2: Thank you, Bart.
1: Great to have you back. Kevin, any sense of what the hell's going on in the world? I mean, we have kids killing kids. We've got schools closing. We've got corn that has been modified that now is going to do in the monarch butterfly. We've got ecological disasters going on all over the place. Something's going on out there beyond the usual. We've got you said you heard the pilot. Not the pilot, the first officer that I talked with quite extensively before the top of the hour. There's something going on, Kevin.
2: There is, Art, and people are wondering, like, if there's any one single thing that can be done, you know, to put context on, you know, this whole series of events as we sort of, like, rush towards the millennium.
1: Right.
2: As a person who's been a futurist and who studied prophecy and prediction from Edgar Cayce to Nostradamus, these times have been spoken of rather thoroughly, you know, within the context of prophecy and prediction. And actually, there are a number of core resolutions.
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0: 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And now, Art Bell.
1: They get excited about those things. And it's just, it's these times, for instance, that Jung had spoke to. C.G. Jung, the great psychologist, had monitored people's dreams collectively and really became quite horrified as to what he was seeing in the 20s and the 30s in their dream states. They were having almost Kafka-like dreams.
2: Dreams of catastrophes and natural disasters and what?
1: Dreams of humanity almost, one classic dream was humanity almost cannibalizing itself, of which he then came to the conclusions with the political scenarios of the 30s that indeed we were approaching a Second World War. After the Second World War, he began monitoring the dream states again, and his conclusions were that we were very much headed into times that we are just now beginning to scratch the surface of.
2: Tell me something. Does that imply some sort of collective consciousness? Is that what we're talking about here? I mean, shared dreams?
1: I think it specifically speaks to the issue of collective consciousness. And it's not unusual for people who are still in touch with the collective unconscious to share co-dreaming, as it's called. And the idea that a community shares a common fate, that no person really is an island, that we're separated somehow, that we're separated from each other. And even if we were islands, we'd still have the 100th monkey effect, where behavior on all the different islands would more or less adapt to the collective conscious. And one of the final statements that Jung came up with that is both hopeful and yet a little foreboding at the same time is that he said, "The collective dreaming seems to reveal that humanity is headed to a period of time where there will be a crisis, possibly in technology, more than likely in the ecology, which will perhaps for the first time hopefully unite humanity to have a crisis that may take them beyond war. But if not, it could be the final revelations that are often spoken of in almost in a biblical context. And I feel that we are in those times."
2: In other words, we've entered the zone of the beginning of the changes. Is it irreversible? I mean, don't soft soap anything for me. I'm asking for your personal conclusions. Do you think that it has entered the irreversible, can't turn around anymore point?
1: Well, I think that some of the language of physics describes it rather nicely. There's the description of the black hole where gravity is so intense not even light can escape it. And we have entered what you might refer to as sort of the event horizon.
2: The event horizon.
1: And in more street language, it's the idea that perhaps we're beginning to circle the drain is what it boils down to. But, also the interesting thing about that is although nothing escapes the black hole, the theory is that light does pass through. And comes out the other side as something new.
2: That's what we have to hope for, right?
1: I think so. And it could be that the only way out is in here, in this particular case, to actually embrace these whole series of crises. And I think the thing that's the most disturbing of all is, as you say, if Y2K has suddenly disappeared.
2: Isn't that odd? I mean, January 1st of 99, it began on CNN at the stroke of midnight. Boy, there were more Y2K stories, and Carter had little liver pills. And then it just went on and on and on, and then boom, like an axe, somebody cut it all off. Now, does that mean that all the worries are now not worries, everything has been solved, and everything is just spiffy, or does it mean they have concluded that to not exacerbate the problem, it is now time to stop talking about it, because those who are going to prepare have already done so, and those who haven't, it's too late?
1: I think it borders on the second perspective. It's very typical of the government that once an issue has defined itself per se, once they begin to realize perhaps the extent of it, they have a tendency to clamp down on the information or try to control the information. And so therefore, it's a little bit the classic ostrich.

0: effect. If you don't talk about it, maybe it won't be as bad. Or it's not really trusting the citizenry's full capacity to simulate the impact of what Y2K and these phenomena may be, and then quite frankly be able to do something about it, not within a governmental context, but within an individualist context.
1: Well, I think our government also is disinclined to not discuss and talk about something they have no control over. In other words, if something really is going to happen, they can't do anything about it, what good does it do for them to discuss it?
0: True. And it doesn't encourage an open dialogue on the idea that there could indeed be resolutions out there.
1: Well, if we have children picking up guns and killing other children, which we surely have a lot of these days, then if you can't do anything about it, pass a law against a thing, a gun. And so that's what they do. And they can't really affect behavior. They really can't affect a person's behavior, so instead they legislate against the only thing around that can't talk back, and that's a gun.
0: Well, I think you're coming down to like one of the clearest, most comprehensive issues that I think is crucial in our society. Also speaking, you know, such phenomenology of collective unconscious, et cetera, because the tendency of these copycat killings, I think, reflect more a collective consciousness rather than merely some type of collective pent-up frustration, for instance, finally having a model, you know, to give an outlet to it.
1: So oh, that's a really unique observation.
0: And I think one of the real key underpinnings here is that I think that we as a society have really lost touch with what I would refer to in my language as the psychic underpinnings of the psychic forces that lead up to what we refer to as this type of behavior. Within our psychological paradigm, I think they're getting closer to the truth with what they refer to now is that, in particular, the school systems, that there is a crisis in the lack of the exercise of what we refer to as our emotional intelligence, that we have lost track of the ability of empathy or to the ability to feel what is real to us.
1: And is this because of some sort of circuit overload? In other words, the media delivering daily doses of... It's kind of like, I think, violence and, I am told, pornography. In other words, it's addictive to the point where it's finally numbing and additional amounts are required to feed the sick mind. Is that what's happening to us?
0: I think you can suggest that that is an element of it, but I think it runs even deeper than that because it goes into the very foundations of what we consider to be the philosophical exponents as to what constitutes thinking itself. There was an article written that to me summarizes it very well. It's what's referred to as Descartes' error. Descartes was the famous philosopher who formed the fundamental philosophies of thinking, and is most noted for his quote, "I think, therefore I am." So therefore, here you have the very underpinnings of the contemporary model as to what human existence is. But Descartes, in his philosophy, basically went to extraordinary extremes in trying to establish objectivity. He eliminated the fundamental underpinnings of emotional thinking, or emotional values, literally the ability to feel one's own reality. In other words, cut away at the very core or the underpinnings of what we might call empathy, the ability to appreciate the reality of other human beings' value in our lives. And that permeates virtually every element of the scientific paradigm, every element of our educational model, and every problem-solving institution in our society. In other words, we have cultivated an entire generation of human beings who value deconditioning themselves with of the ability to feel to claim an objectivity that probably doesn't exist.
1: Well, it's also, on the part of the individual human, kind of a protective mechanism in the brain, isn't it? In other words, we're bombarded with all this incredibly awful, inexplicable information like the shootings and so forth. And I guess after a while, we become A, numbed to it, and B, we kind of block it out because it's just too much to contemplate. And as you point out, the empathy factor goes down with each new occurrence, and it's sort of a self-perpetuating process that seems to be getting worse and worse and worse. In other words, here comes the event horizon.
0: Mm-hmm.
1: You can already feel the ship beginning to accelerate into the hole.
0: Well, it's like you can begin to think of it as an emotional black hole is what it boils down to. It's almost to the point where it is so numbing that people feel that either as individuals or even collectively with their neighbors, there is not much they can do about it, so therefore they disassociate. And yet, in trying to understand it, it appears the underpinnings of the only information resources we have is the media, and all they do is constantly replay the more horrific elements. In other words, if it bleeds, it leads.
1: I know. If it bleeds, you're right. If it bleeds, it leads. Well said. Now, this brings up the experiments that I've done on the air. I've done quite a large series of experiments of mass concentration with incredible, inexplicable results, changing the weather, causing cures in people, asking my audience by the millions, and they have participated, to try and affect an outcome. In fact, Kevin, it worked so well that it began to scare me, and kind of like the scientists who are screwing around with the corn right now, and I see they're going to knock off the monarch butterfly, something they did not anticipate as a result of this genetically altered corn. I'm a little afraid to experiment with this kind of thing because I really, frankly, don't know what the hell I'm doing. Now, it appears to be true that you can get many minds. If there is a collective consciousness, then there should be a collective ability to affect what is going to happen or what is happening. And it would appear to be true, but I'm afraid to toy with it. It's kind of like toying with a corn. I'm afraid of it. Should I not be?
0: I think that you should be open to the good that can be done with such a phenomenology, Art. It's like anything else. For instance, when the book The Mind Factor was published, and it created the phenomenology of the harmonic convergence, and millions of people around the planet in 1987, August 16th and 17th, went to the great sacred sites, whether it was Stonehenge or the pyramids or whether it was Mayan pyramids or Machu Picchu.
1: That's right.
0: What was predicted is that 3.5 years later, an extraordinary opportunity to alter the course of humanity as it conceived itself, in other words, as we had entered into a groupthink, would occur. And 3.5 years later to the day, the Berlin Wall came down, and there was the collapse of the Eastern Bloc. There had been things like bloodless coups, for instance, you know, in Haiti, et cetera, et cetera.
1: That's true.
0: Now, what humanity does to do what I refer to as maintenance the peace, to wage the peace.
1: Wage the peace. We're waging the peace now.
0: Exactly. Mm. What humanity does to wage the peace is collectively up to them. Now, whether they look at this as just sort of like, you know, some event like a rock concert where everybody just kind of leaves, goes home, and there's just a bunch of empty bleachers, or whether this becomes a permanent value in their lives, the way it was in many of these ancient holistic cultures, of which we could learn a lot about this phenomenon by looking at them, remains to be seen. But the harmonic convergence does come up in many social studies now as a way in which humanity might be able to not just only offset some of these terrible consequences that are obviously been set in motion,
1: yes,
0: but might be an incredibly powerful way to indeed be able to reach a greater potential for itself.
1: All right, hold it right there. We're at the bottom of the hour. And we will be right back. I'm Art Bell. Mama told me all this when I was young.

0: 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This is Coast to Coast AM with Art Bell from the Kingdom of Nye.
1: That would be us. Joseph from Los Angeles has sent a very interesting fax for Kevin. Very interesting. And we'll ask about it in a moment. Kevin Ryerson is my guest. Oh, by the way, for Paula Marie in Kansas City, who sent me a copy of 7 Days. Dear, I did get it. Thank you. That's the one where they have the Art Bell character. Except he had another name. 7 Days is about time travel. And apparently they profiled me, sort of, in last week's show. I'll get to watch it when I get off the air, but it did arrive. Thank you very much. Stay right where you are. Kevin Ryerson will be right back. Kevin Ryerson, once again, and Kevin, somebody writes to me a pretty intelligent piece. They wrote this to the L.A. Times as well, and it says, loophole in gun control laws. The loophole in gun control is that the government itself is permitted to produce and use guns and bombs of all kinds and sizes to train youth, to use them against people and the environment, and to order, reward, and even attempt to justify their use. Government preachments about youth violence are fine, but unfortunately for us, all governments' violent examples count for more. And, of course, we could add the bombing for peace that's going on right now. Latest miss was hit a hospital, I think, over there in Belgrade. But it is true, is it not, that our government is, I guess, an example. That's what we see on TV every night, right?
2: Well, I think that... I don't think you have to go any further. There's some interesting statistics. One of the largest suppliers of guns to people who use them for violence, including drug dealers, et cetera, is when the police confiscate weaponry. Quite often, they've been notorious for holding auctions with those weapons.
1: Sell them back.
2: Go directly back onto the street.
1: I know.
2: And then all of this is just, all these funds are just used to supply to start the whole cycle all over again. And it almost would be a comedy if it didn't have such tragic consequences. And the thing that's startling about that is like M. Scott Peck wrote a book called The People of the Lie. And you were talking about the presidential nose a little earlier before everyone.
1: Actually, the engorgement of noses of those who lie, apparently scientifically now proven.
2: It's intriguing, you know. It sounds like the title of a good opera, you know, The Engorgement of the Nose.
1: Well, how many times have you seen our president, aside from his hair changing color, I mean, when he addresses senior citizens, it's total gray.
2: Mm.
1: When he's on TV addressing the nation, it tends toward the blonde.
2: Mm.
1: And his nose as well, there is no question about his nose. He reaches up and touches it. And it gets kind of red.
2: He does. You know, he's always struck me, even in the earliest part of his career, as looking a little bit like, you know, something halfway between Charlton Heston and W.C. Fields, you know.
1: There is another side to this, Kevin. On the one hand, you know, President Clinton has not really been that awful. In a lot of ways, he's been an okay president in the duties of the presidency, and he shepherded us through a good economy and all the rest of it. All that really has happened to his credit. But, you know, the guy, he lies. And I don't think that you can achieve high political office in America today without being a truly accomplished, fully engorged nose.
2: Well, I think you know, in our political culture, the W.C. Fields element of it is that we've almost come to expect politicians to not be completely truthful with us.
1: Exactly.
2: What it boils down to.
1: Yeah, we want people who tell us what we want to hear, and that's what we've got.
2: I think that's one of the keys, and I think that until people value the truth more, and as you pointed out, a person who tells the truth does not have to worry about having a bad memory.
1: It sounds corny, as I said, but I mean, it really is true. I've been doing this talk show now going on 15 years, And that's the one thing that I based everything on, was just go on and tell everybody the absolute truth, that if that means somebody's going to drag me off the air, then so be it. But at least I'm not going to get hoisted up, you know, my own petard here. And it hasn't happened. It's the truth. You just keep telling the truth. It works. It actually works.
2: Well, I think that one of the keys about, you know, the issue of truth is people's ability to have empathy or to feel it. And the reason for raising M. Scott Peck's name is that he wrote one of the better treaties in a book that was referred to as The People of the Lie. And it's the idea that, again, if you repeat the big lie often enough, it will almost become like a subliminal value to the point where people can't discern what constitutes their behavior. And he really wrote the book as sort of a wake-up call for people who work in places like Los Alamos or Livermore Labs, where basically devices are being designed on a daily basis to then in turn to be used, or its intended use, is nothing less than the entire mass murder of humanity is the only thing that these devices are good for. The bottom line being is that he gave an example of people who are so lacking in, say, psychic construct, the ability to feel or have empathy, that there was actually two parents who had taken a weapon that had been used by an elder son to commit suicide. And in order to show their son the family values of hunting and weaponry and things to this effect, they gave the younger son that same weapon for Christmas the following year.
1: Oh, my God.
2: And that upon interviewing this, these people saw absolutely nothing wrong in that. And when you look at this type of parenting, and then we wonder where incidences like Columbine come from, the roots of it, again, I believe, are in this issue of emotional intelligence, this lack of the exercise of the psychic dimensions of ourselves.
1: Well,
2: the word psychic, by the way, all it means in Greek root, it means of the mind and of the soul.
1: Well, Kevin, if we take present trends and there is not a reversal, in other words, if present trends continue in the linear upward curve they're in, where are we going? I know that's asking for some sort of conclusion, but I am asking an intuitive here. So where are we going?
2: Well, if the negative trends, as we speak about them, because we always exist in Schrodinger's box, which was his Schrodinger was said on a quantum level, two simultaneous realities can exist, and he demonstrated it by saying if you put a cat in a box with a toxin that's released by, say, a radioactive substance, and you work out the math, that cat simultaneously will be both alive and dead from exposure to the toxin on a quantum level. And not until you open the box and look inside will you know which one has occurred. In other words, till you have made an observation. Now, if you continue to observe the negative trends, which are constantly reinforced by the media, I think that we're headed for some pretty dark scenarios, very much apocalyptic. When you consider the loss of life, when you're talking about the monarch butterfly is absolutely essential, one of the essential keys in the ecological chain.
1: Sure.
2: And it's been long said that sooner or later we may lose one of those key links in the ecology, and there could be entire regional collapses ecologically that could penetrate very much into the food chain. And basically, if the monarch butterfly was lost in the ecological chain, we would have an ecological disaster that, I mean, it would make the plagues of Egypt look like yesterday's news. If we continue, in my opinion, to create the equivalent of sort of this cesspool of weapons constantly available, and people are not, if you will, emotionally aligned with what the purpose of the tools in our society are for, per se, and weapons, for instance, have legitimate use in hunting. There is a legitimate culture that uses it as a tool. But if they're not emotionally aligned with it, we will have amplifications of what occurred in Columbine, like where the school systems could end up looking like Lebanon did during the 60s.
1: Well, go back to the first real mass killer weapon, the atomic bomb. Manhattan Project, yes, it was a thing that we had to do before someone else did it, to be sure. But You know, the scientists, when they pushed the first button, actually there was a considerable mainstream amount of opinion that said the entire atmosphere may go into a chain reaction and we may destroy ourselves when we push this button. There was mainstream thought.
2: Mm-hmm.
1: Nevertheless, they pushed the button. Now, you know, the atmosphere didn't catch on fire, but a lot of experts thought that it might well occur, that we could destroy ourselves. And they nevertheless pushed that button. Science is doing this all the time. Mm-hmm. Science, for example, in San Francisco recently, some poor man dying of AIDS, they decided they would use some special radiation or something and destroy every last bit of what was his immune system, and then would put in a simian immune system, transfer literally from a simian to human being the immune system, I guess the spinal cord fluid. I'm not an expert, I don't know. But they said in the newspaper article there were certain risks for all of mankind that something that was simian could suddenly species jump as a result of this, and there could be potential problems. But they went ahead anyway. Now, I don't know about you, but nobody asked me. I've got a lot of empathy for anybody dying of AIDS, but I tell you, Kevin, when you have these things like, or the corn that's going to kill the monarchs, you know, they seem to go ahead with their own counsel and push these buttons, and one day they're going to push a button, they're going to go, oops.
2: I think that these things, you know, indeed are a matter of the historical record. The Tuskegee experiment, where an entire community based on a choice of race was allowed to have diagnosed cases of syphilis go untreated for a
1: just
2: period
1: so
2: of
1: we
2: years.
1: Could, so we could see what would happen.
2: And so we could see what the result was. And furthermore, see if it could be then traced to other parts. In other words, how it would be passed on as a contagion to other members of that community, how it would affect birth rates, et cetera, et cetera.
1: So ultimately then, Kevin, should we expect the morality of the general collective consciousness to grow beyond that which is its prime example, its government?
2: I have hope on that in the following way, Art. One, the collective types of consciousness we spoke of before, like the harmonic convergence.
1: Yes.
2: My encouragement is for us to not be afraid of our own human potential. For instance, while we're tracing, for instance, you know, blood-engorged noses, simultaneously that implies that if an emotional response we can regulate involuntary actions in the body, such things as yoga, meditation, biofeedback,
1: yes,
2: all of these things provide extraordinary hopeful models for new medicine, for instance. And that if we were to begin to really reach into our potential as conscious entities, we can develop a whole new model upon which humanity would be able to base a counterpoint to these negative influences that seem to be, you know, continuously endorsed by governmental agencies.
1: Do you suppose it is possible that a smaller number of concentrated minds trying to produce a positive end result can overcome a sort of general apathetic negativity?
2: There seems to be research that supports that. In fact, I would go so far as to stick my neck out and say that I do endorse that concept. It's been referred to popularly as the Maharishi effect or the 100th monkey effect.
1: Right.
2: It's the idea that less than 1% of 1% of any representing population has the ability that if they hold a common positive value of any kind, that you will see an outbreak of that behavior on a positive level throughout the general represented community.
1: That makes sense. It really does make sense. It's just that I'm a little frightened of it, and I really don't know why. I don't know why. I'm trying to come to terms with that. These experiments I have tried that have worked, it's so tempting to apply the same concept to, for example, what's going on in Yugoslavia right
2: mm-hmm.
1: now,
2: mm-hmm.
1: Or some other, or perhaps our ecology.
2: Mm-hmm. Well, I think there's a key governing factor built in your art, is that what it is that it's my belief that what we call the 100th monkey effect, per se, has a system of positives, checks and balances based on it. It's my belief that if the same thing can, say, be applied negatively, there seems to be studies that show, for instance, that brainwaves associated with negative thought have different what you call logarithms, and that they have, although they may act more quickly and by appearances more potently, their effects are more short-term.
1: Well, let me try the question straight out. Mm-hmm. Let me modify it a little bit. Is there as much power in the dark side as there is the light side?
2: I think that, I feel like Yoda at this particular moment.
1: Yeah.
2: Star Wars moment here. I think that what it is that there is yin and yang. Nothing in and of itself is inherently dark, that it's all tools. But I think that the overwhelming tendency of humanity is to seek out a common good.
1: Mm.
2: And to what we need to remember about the dark side is that the dark is just a shadow. But the shadow has, in other words, the brighter the light, the darker the shadow. But the shadow has no substance, but it does have the function of, one, much like a sundial, it can let us know the time of day, and two, it also can point the way. In other words, let us know the direction that we are headed in, and that's what we need to look at in these trends.
1: I agree with all that, except, again, the straight-on question is, let's say Kevin Ryerson was a practitioner of the light, and Art Bell, to suit my audience, which probably bleeds it anyway, is a practitioner of the darkest of the dark. Well, would we have equal ability to affect outcomes?
2: Would we have equal ability?
1: To affect outcomes.
2: Intriguing thought. I would have to say that what it would boil down to is that each of us contain that same light and dark, and perhaps the dark practitioner... the thing that they don't realize is that they contain both elements. And so, therefore, they have tendencies to think that demonstrations of the practitioner of darkness is absolute evidence as to what constitutes their own superiority. But the person who practices light, their strength is that they know they often also contain that element we refer to as dark. Mother Teresa said, the reason that I pray is because there is the capacity of a Hitler inside of me. And she was constantly aware of that particular force inside of her, and that was her strength.
1: That's an amazing statement. Did she really say that?
2: Yes, she did. Yes, it's one of her most startling quotes.
1: There is the potential of Hitler within me?
2: She said that there is a potential of Hitler within me. There is a potential Hitler inside of me. That's why I pray for God's love.
1: It's remarkable. I never knew she said that.
2: Mm-hmm. Enlightened woman.
1: Very much so. That's an amazing quote. Wow. That's an amazing quote. And I think it's absolutely true as well. So, how do you see it going, generally? I know you're trying to be as positive as you can, but an honest assessment of trends right now, what would you say?
2: I would have to say an honest assessment of trends at this point in time is that the peculiar thing is, Art, is that, for instance, if everyone had the value of the being prepared, as you put it, just the old Boy Scout motto.
1: Sure.
2: When these disasters hit, you know, just like in these tremendous, you know, weather patterns, extremes that we've been experiencing, those communities, if they had that preparedness, just living in the path of that weather that they do on a daily basis, that community would have won, have been completely more autonomous from, dependency upon government, more self-sufficient, and been more available for their neighbors just by practicing those values of preparedness.
1: Well, all that is true. Hold on, Kevin. In the case of the people in the path of the F5, almost F6 in Oklahoma, I think, just about no preparedness can get you ready for that. This is Coast to Coast AM.

0: It is magic. It's nighttime magic, and it's right here.
1: To reach Art Bell in the Kingdom of Nye, from west of the Rockies, dial 1-800-618-8255. 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
0: To Kevin Ryerson, who is one of our nation's great intuitives, and you may remember Kevin from Shirley MacLaine days. You know, Kevin, what is Shirley doing these days?
2: Well, actually, she's doing quite a bit. I was just with her on her birthday and a couple of days ago. She is just finishing up a film. It's about a young boy who, against all odds, and belief in angels. And in it, he goes through a great deal of what I think is very relevant to the issues that we're looking at in our schools now. He if you will, he has like an inner emotional courage and a spiritual belief in the intervention of angels that leads him to, in his world, the equivalent of sort of like a personal triumph, per se. She's been working on that. It's now in post-production. She is looking for her next project at this very moment in time, and she is continuing on with exploring who Shirley is as a human being.
0: Good. As I think I mentioned to you the last time I had you on, it would really be fun to have her on one of these days. We share a lot of, I think, common beliefs.
2: I think so. You know, I mean, you hold a lot of common interests. She still holds, you know, very intense interests in the issues of extraterrestrial existence, you know, the meanings, the implications of that. And, you know, when she is conversing with people in a public forum, it's exactly on a lot of the subject materials that concern a lot of the listeners of this program.
0: Well, good. Let's zero in on that for a second. The extraterrestrial existence. What's your view? What's your sense? Your intuition about are we being visited, and if so, by whom?
2: To tell you the truth, I've had a number of personal episodes that I choose to interpret as extraterrestrial contact. I think that they've been here for quite some period of time. I have a tendency to believe in the esoteric history that Casey subscribes to, the belief in Atlantis. And I think there was a time, Art, when in Atlantis we had a civilization that was on par with those that we refer to as extraterrestrials. And that we had many of the abilities that we attribute to the phenomena that a lot of your listeners, you know, call in and tell us about.
0: Mm-hmm.
2: And as a person who works with intuition, and I see intuition, clairvoyance, telepathy, or, you know, even the terms remote viewing, which are scientific terms for those same phenomena, I see these things as methodologies or technologies. And with all due respect to the phone company, I would assume that the ETs, when it comes to communications, have something far more advanced then is not beyond our comprehension, but what is currently in use as the general organizing principles in our own society. I have a tendency to believe that a lot of these phenomena are better explained by a parapsychological model than some of even the models we're attempting, you know, to address these things as like, oh, you know, electromagnetic drive, et cetera, et cetera.
0: All right. Define that more closely, if you're able. Parapsychological, in other words, the monster from our id, or a valid
2: classic movie, Forbidden Planet.
0: Yeah, that's right. That's right. So would you look at that, or would you look at a real external parapsychological phenomena ongoing?
2: Well, I would look at it as though the same way that I suggested that yoga, for instance, could be a very advanced model for medicine. I would suggest that since we are using biofeedback, for instance, to train, you know, astronauts and people who work in space, that's an example of where parapsychology
3: is being applied in our own extraterrestrial program, let's call it that. We know that there have been a number of very successful telepathic experiments done, and people such as Edgar Mitchell, who walked on the moon, is the founder of the Institute of Noetic Sciences. So it's not that we're completely devoid of beginning to work, you know, with some of this paranormal phenomena within the context, for instance, say, of our own space program and various other areas of our sciences. But one of the things I would suggest is that phenomena such as Uri Geller, if you accept the studies that were done on him, and I do, when he would bend spoons, these spoons would not only just be twisted into these funny forms. When they studied the metals seemed to take on very unusual properties. They seemed to have a higher degree of conductivity. There were certain steels that were bent that they almost appeared to become like a whole new alloy that had entirely different properties than before the metal had been bent. Some of the metals that were theoretically recovered from UFO sites seem to display some of these unusual parapsychological signatures, if you will.
0: Have you seen the mind actually bend a spoon to your own satisfaction? Have you seen the mind do something external, physically affect something to your own satisfaction?
3: I have seen mind, in my opinion, on the part of very gifted people, to be able to indeed bend metal, et cetera, et cetera. I've even had experiences myself where I felt the collective consciousness was able to affect weather cycles. One of those was a trip that we took to Egypt. There was about 20 folks. They were all fairly gifted people, too. They were all artists, et cetera, et cetera. And we came to the conclusion a week before getting 3 hours of private time inside the Great Pyramid that we might like to see if some of the attributes of the Great Pyramid being used for climate control was feasible. And finally, after a week, when we got to the Great Pyramid, the government arranged that we could have private time inside of it. And we went inside, we meditated. There had been a drought that had been occurring in Egypt at that time. And 3 hours later, when we came out from having entered with totally clear skies, one of the largest storms that had been experienced in that vicinity of the globe was hovering directly over Cairo. And the precise hub of that particular storm, which was considered extremely unusual for that time of the year, was anchored right over the Great Pyramid. The second day, we went inside the second pyramid, and we did meditations that you might call release meditations. And within an hour of those meditations, the storm dissipated. So I really believe in this phenomena that there is an intricate link between consciousness and general physics or phenomenology.
0: I couldn't agree more. I have made the same determination myself. I have this nervous little tick, though, when I endeavor to do something, kind of like the scientist who's modifying the corn genetics a little bit.
3: Mm-hmm.
0: And you know, for example, as I think we talked about this, but weather, for example,
3: mm-hmm.
0: to modify the weather, well, I believe it can be done with mass concentration.
3: Mm-hmm.
0: But what if you made a mistake? What if there was a hurricane lurking headed toward the East Coast or Florida, the Keys, whatever, and you did a mass concentration and you stalled the damn thing,
3: mm-hmm.
0: and it built up to a category 4 or 5 and then slammed into land?
3: Mm-hmm.
0: That's the kind of thing that I'm worried about.
3: Yeah, well, believe me, the capacity for human comedy and human drama has to be a factor in these things. When we were talking about the F5 or whatever tornado, one of the points of the matter is those people are now building houses, for instance, where traditionally in the suburbs, where the urban core never used to be, they're building houses there where there are known scars of past earthquake, I'm sorry, past tornado paths have traveled there before.
0: Absolutely true.
3: And one of the things is, for instance, one of the cities that has one of the worst pollutions is Denver. Well, when they were first building Denver, Native Americans said, you know, you shouldn't build there because when the buffalo go there, they stir up a lot of dust and the dust never goes anywhere. So it's not a good place to live. So when you have people who, if you will, are psychically sensitive, you know, to issues of the ecology, when they really have that covenant with the earth, you know, that the Bible talks about.
0: Sure.
3: These types of practices of collective consciousness, I think almost are just second nature. You know?
0: Well, they actually have cleaned up Denver, by the way, a little bit.
3: Yes, they have.
0: It used to be awful, but it's quite a bit better at the moment.
3: They have. And those, to me, those kinds of efforts, you know, that are acknowledged there, for instance, are where people are becoming psychic or emotionally sensitive, you know, to what's occurring around them. You know, we don't have to wait until these huge calamities that occur.
0: However, let me add this. The tornado in Oklahoma City.
3: Yes.
0: The F5.
3: The finger of God, as they refer to it.
0: Yeah. They clocked that officially at 318 miles per hour. Now, there is something called the Fujita scale, which actually goes to 12.
3: Mm.
0: But according to science, an F6, which would be 319 miles per hour, is impossible in our atmosphere. Actually impossible. And there are reports that though the official clock was at 318, they believe it was 324. So the impossible occurred.
3: Mm-hmm.
0: And, of course, there have been a succession of them since, these, what they call super cells,
3: mm-hmm.
0: super storms, if
3: mm-hmm.
0: you will, something is definitely changing with our weather. I won't stick my neck out and say it's a profound forever change and that we're doomed. It may be cyclical, it may be short, or it may be the beginning of a, from our point of view, long-term change. I don't know, but I've stopped wondering about whether it's changing. It is.
3: That's absolute. I mean, there's no doubt about it. The El Nino effects that were in California, the traditional drought cycles that we're able to trace through the, you know, through measuring the what you call the climate, you know, stratas, for instance, here, for instance, throughout the Southwest, there have never been weather cycles that we have known in the area of the complexity and the recurrence of the phenomenology. So something definitely is afoot here.
0: Well, do you think that it is a reaction? Again, we may have talked of this last time you were on, I'm not sure, but a caller called me and said, hey, Art, Mother Earth is mad at us, angry at us. And I said, no. Mother Earth doesn't get mad. She gets even. And by that I meant that if there is an imbalance, the Earth simply does what the Earth does and through whatever means corrects that imbalance.
3: I think that the term self-correction is an important thing to understand. You know, one of the things as human beings is that I think it's time for us to become God's adults. It's one thing to be children of God. I think it's, however, time to become God's adults because, quite frankly, I think that we have a tendency to develop what I call an addiction to miracles,
0: mm-hmm.
3: that we associate the miraculous, so the intervention and the suspension of natural laws in order to save humanity as part of the way that God loves us. And I think that's a perfectly fine model, romantically speaking. But simultaneously, it's my belief that humanity, with this issue of emotional intelligence, and here's the other thing, quite frankly, if we do have these impacts on these weather cycles consciously, who's to say these things also are not occurring unconsciously? And the bottom line being that we need to break this addiction to miracles because it's my belief that humanity has developed what I refer to as a crisis-based identity, that perhaps we are the very source of these extraordinary negative phenomena.
0: But again, are we not being led by our engorged noses by our own, very own government? In other words, our government definitely governs by a sort of a crisis mentality. They deal with things as they have to. As they're putting out fires constantly, whatever it is, whether it's children killing children, guns for them or against them, how you feel about guns, they do not jump up by themselves and mow people down. It takes a person to pick it up.
3: I would agree with that. In particular, I go back to my original thesis as to the issue of emotional intelligence. That if our entire model is I think, therefore I am, in other words, our entire existence is based on that model of logic, which completely discounts the value of the ability to feel and to know that the emotions of other people are equally valid. The higher you get into what you might consider to be the elite, the educational, academic elite of our culture, mm-hmm. the more you have to adapt to that model of thinking. And then, in turn, if we abandon our ability to acknowledge our own ability to think and come up with our own solutions, and we turn towards those elite institutions for problem-solving models that are devoid of the very essence to develop a value system that works, you know, on a fully intricate and human scale, we are only further intensifying this addiction to looking towards solutions that are guaranteed to be dysfunctional.
0: You remember Where Have You Gone, Joe DiMaggio?
3: Mm-hmm.
0: Well, that's what we have today. I mean, everything's gone. Every institution, everything we once believed in has turned out to have an Achilles heel. All our heroes seem to be gone. All our examples seem to be gone. And we seem to be wandering aimlessly.
3: Well, I think that that's one of the things that Joseph Campbell talked about, is the idea that we need to build a new inner mythic archetype, that we need, that this is an opportunity to discover new archetypal energies for ourselves, that our emotions are energies, and the word dharma means the energy that does the work, and that we need to rediscover that core energy that does the work, and then these extraordinary changes occurring in climates, government, you know, every planetary institution will be able to, if you will, self-correct, maybe come online, and then a new potential can open up for humanity.
0: All right, Kevin, hold it right there, and we'll be right back.

Me too. We're going to open up the lines for Kevin Ryerson shortly, so if you have questions, come ahead. I'm Art Bell. This is Coast to Coast AM. Change. It is a coming.

0: 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And the wildcard line is open at 1-775-727-1295. 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This is Coast to Coast AM with Art Bell from the Kingdom of Nye.
1: Well, the latest headlines are, NATO considers halt to bombing, bombs hit hospital and envoys' homes. Pretty smart, huh? Collateral damage. Isn't that what they call it? Collateral damage? Bombs for peace. I'm never going to get over that, nor will I ever agree with what we're doing. Kevin Ryerson is my guest, and if you have questions for him, we're about to go to the phones. And your questions literally can range anywhere you want them to go. He's a pretty diverse fella. One of our nation's great intuitives. I'm Art Bell. And this, of course, is Coast to Coast AM. Arson, a quick switch of topics here, Kevin, then we'll go to the phone.
2: Okay.
1: I've got a BBC News article here indicating that a U.S. billionaire is going to put cameras and airborne equipment over the U.K. this coming crop circle season.
2: Mm-hmm.
1: And he is going to find out once and for all whether it's guys with boards and chains and people or whether it's some sort of natural or unnatural phenomena. What do you think they will end up finding?
2: Well, I've done meditations in the middle of some of those crop circles, and it's my belief that it's a combination of an extraterrestrial phenomena and what I would refer to as a natural chi phenomena. The crop circles have been appearing for years, but historically they began to intensify after, interestingly enough, the harmonic convergence.
1: That's true.
2: And have you ever seen, you know, frost on a cold window and the static electricity forms the pattern? I have a tendency to note the pattern of the crop circles form around sites like, say, Stonehenge, for instance. And it's my belief that when there is increased extraterrestrial activities, there's these extra sightings that occur, there's almost energy that is released from almost what you might consider acupuncture points on the planet. Hmm. And then as that goes out into the wheat field, it forms these highly complicated geometrical patterns. Now, I also believe that there's some extraterrestrial phenomena because when they start putting some of these patterns together, they make very interesting either chemical compositions or patterns upon which certain elements are based, et cetera, et cetera. So there could actually be a language that is emerging as we collect the crop circles, and there could be a message in it. You know, whether it's just a cosmic sort of eat at Joe's, who knows? But I think the phenomena is a way of focusing our consciousness once again, you know, on the idea of a consciousness that is just greater than what our society has produced at this point in time, and that it raises consciousness to look into these kinds of issues.
1: So in other words, you lean toward there really is something to it.
2: Yes, I look towards it is that there is an energetic phenomenon. I really respect the fact that England's produced some really nice sort of like, you know, 70-year-old guys who are pretty athletic, and they have an interesting theory because they are landscape engineers, but there is no way that they singularly can explain the whole phenomenon.
1: Absolutely not. Not over 10 acres, not done in the space of 20 minutes according to pilot's testimony and all the rest of that. These intricate 190 circle arrays that are just unbelievable, very intricate, it just couldn't be done by man.
2: No, the complexity of the patterns are extraordinary, and there's just things that when you get on the site, you can almost instantaneously separate those created, you know, using landscape engineering techniques and those that are the genuine phenomena.
1: When I had the opportunity to lay in the sarcophagus in the Great Pyramid, I had a feeling that can't be described, and I wonder if it's similar to that which you feel inside of a legit crop circle.
2: You know, it's very similar. I've been in the sarcophagus on several occasions. It's almost like there's like a static electricity running through you. I think the yogis would call it kundalini energy. And it's very similar to that phenomenon.
1: Whatever it was, it was funny because, as you know, having climbed that Great Pyramid yourself inside, by the time, did you go in warm weather?
2: I've been there in the summertime.
0: 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And now, Art Bell.

0: Welcome to Nigh Underground, bringing you Art Bell classics all the way from the high desert. 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And now, Art Bell.
1: Art Bell.
2: Yes, sir.
1: My name is David. I'm calling from Riverbank, California.
2: Okay.
1: Earlier in the show, Art, you asked a question as to whether a practitioner of the darkness could be as effectual in bringing about change in the objective realm as a practitioner who's practicing in the light.
2: I did, yes.
1: And I'm wondering if you can possibly imagine yourself standing in a pitch-dark room with a door leading into a room that's very well illuminated.
2: Yes.
1: If you looked under the crack of the door, would you see the light from the light room penetrating into the darkness?
2: Well,
3: interesting metaphor.
2: Yeah.
1: If you were to go over into the other room and again close the door and look down under the crack of the door, would you see the darkness penetrating into the light?
2: You might see a shadow.
1: No, not like you would if you were in the dark. The light would penetrate into the dark.
2: Well,
1: you
2: listen.
1: You can always follow the light to a source.
2: It is.
1: You can never follow darkness to a source.
2: Yes, it is an interesting metaphor. I'm not sure, though, that it's an ultimate truth. Kevin?
3: I think it's an interesting metaphor. I actually lean towards, I think, the gentleman's insight, because, like I said, I believe that practitioners of the dark consider themselves an absolute, whereas the very strength of the practitioners of light is that they know that they might be capable of, you know, of that same darkness. So they actually have the advantage of both sides of the yin-yang pattern.
2: All right.
1: Thank you. Let
2: me say this. A caller?
1: Yes.
2: Before you go? I hope you're both right. How's that, all right?
1: Excellent. Big enough world for that.
2: All right. Wildcard Line, you're on the air with Kevin Ryerson. Good morning.
4: Good morning. How are you, Art?
2: Fine, sir. Where are you?
4: Aragon, Georgia.
2: Oh, in Georgia, okay.
4: Yeah, I was just had a comment for Kevin to say that, you know, the late Jerry Garcia, comment from him, he quoted, you can't really change the world. You can only really make a corner for yourself. But,
2: That may be somewhat...
4: I think it's very interesting, all the stuff you guys are talking about.
2: That may be a somewhat macroscopic view, though.
3: It's an interesting view. If you look at Jerry Garcia as prophet, per se, maybe if we took each little corner of the world that we're all out to change, per se, maybe it's all one big, you know, patchwork quilt. And maybe we're all just part... You know, if you've ever gone across the United States, you know, by air... And you look down, particularly over my native Midwest in Ohio, you see all these different farms down there. But also you'll notice there's all these different rivers, streams, and topography, in other words, an ecology that they're all interdependent upon.
4: Mm-hmm.
3: Also, I guess if you think of Jerry Garcia as a, you know, as a prophet, maybe he has his own form of immortality and is still out there doing good by Ben and Jerry's Cherry Garcia, which is one of my favorites. Brings a lot of joy to life.
4: Very possible.
2: All right, caller. Thank you.
4: Thank you.
2: Take care. East of the Rockies, you're on the air with Kevin Ryerson and Art Bell. Good morning.
5: Hello.
2: Hello.
5: Oh, okay. I'm on the air.
2: Yeah, you would appear to be. Where are you?
5: I'm Paul from Columbus, Ohio.
2: Okay.
5: I have an opinion and a question.
2: All right.
5: My opinion on the circles formed in the fields.
2: Yes, sir.
5: I do believe that a lot of these patterns are created from, let's say, extraterrestrials in deep space, using some sort of concentrated beam or something to give us messages that we're supposed to interpret.
2: All right. That's a cool opinion. Let me give you one for you to contemplate, all right?
5: Okay.
2: I would suggest to you that maybe these are messages from beneath the Earth itself.
5: I was going to say that.
2: Were you now?
5: That was going to be my second part of that.
2: I see. All right. Well, you have a question?
5: My question is... to Kevin.
1: Mm-hmm.
5: Kevin, do you believe that we are all entities that are in this, let's say, material realm, and we've been here a long time?
1: Mm-hmm. Well, let's see, you're from Columbus, Ohio, right?
5: Yeah.
1: So you're a fellow Buckeye.
5: Yes, I
1: hail from Sandusky, Ohio, originally.
5: Okay, go Buckeye.
1: Yeah. Basically, my belief is that we are spiritual beings who are...

0: here to experience being physical rather than that we are physical beings trying to become spiritual.
1: I agree.
0: I subscribe to the idea that, you know, there was one collective consciousness, we'd call it the deity.
1: Mm-hmm.
0: There were creative acts on the part of that deity.
1: Mm-hmm.
0: But over a span, as the Hindus believe, over billions of years, it's called mm-hmm. Brahma wakes and Brahma sleeps. And that
1: okay.
0: is the expansion and contraction of the universe. But I believe that as souls, we are co-creators with that original collective consciousness, and that we're here to diversify the creation. And that when we are working with light, we're cooperating with the ecology, and new life is emerging.
1: Mm-hmm.
0: When we are not practicing that, or we are fundamentally unconscious of our nature, then we end up with some of the results like we've been discussing on this show, you know, the type of crisis that's occurring in the ecology and the crisis that's occurring in our human community.
2: They are not disconnected.
1: Absolutely. I've always agreed. I mean, I agree with you 100%, Kevin. I believe that we are spiritual, and we came into the flesh either to learn or to experience
0: mm-hmm.
1: This life or this life form.
2: Okay, well, we're all toying around a little bit with the concept of reincarnation. Do you embrace that, Kevin?
0: Yes, I do. I believe in reincarnation as a creative vehicle through which we are able to re-experience events that we had set in motion in other lifetimes.
2: And that then explains the sometimes inexplicable. People will say, how could a compassionate God do that?
0: I think it's a good way to look at it, that it's much more reasonable to assume that what it is that the separation from the deity that it speaks in the Bible is of and in itself enough of a punitive phenomena that we don't need to pile on top of it imaginary dimensions of, you know, eternal punishment, et cetera, et cetera. And that it's reclaiming that connection on the level of the soul that is really what our purpose here in the earth plane is.
2: Are we supposed to fear God?
0: Well, you know, the word fear in its root word actually means awe. It means one should be in awe of the deity. And as Einstein said, basically the most important emotion we can feel is a sense of awe or a sense of wonder.
2: Oh, well, if that would be the definition, then yes, indeed.
0: Yes, it's what I refer to as one of the God emotions. Jealousy, it says God is a jealous God, and simply jealousy means identifying what already belongs to you.
2: West of the Rockies, you're on the air with Kevin Ryerson. Top of the morning to you.
3: Hey, top of the morning to you.
2: Yes, sir.
3: Hi, how you doing, Art?
2: We're fine.
3: You know what? I almost got kicked out of Sunday school like you, but you know what I did?
2: What?
3: I got baptized.
2: And that changed everything.
3: Well, yeah. You got to fit in with the crowd, don't you?
2: Well, if it worked that way for you, sir, I'm happy for you. In my case, and I was baptized, by the way.
3: Are you Catholic?
2: Lutheran.
3: Really?
2: Yeah, really.
3: God love him.
2: But I asked too many questions that there weren't ready answers for, and I guess I was disturbing the class, and so I was out.
3: You want to believe. You're a skeptic, but you want to believe, don't you?
2: Yes.
3: All right. I have a question for Kevin?
2: Yes.
3: Yeah? Now, Kevin, have you ever heard of a guy named Tim LaHaye?
0: Tim LaHaye. Boy, you might have me there. I'm not certain.
3: When I was going to church, there's this guy named Tim LaHaye.
0: Mm-hmm.
3: And he came up with something called the four temperament types.
0: Mm-hmm.
3: In the church, the conservative church, it stretches back to Jung with... Mm-hmm. The melancholy type, the...
0: Jung's model, I know, yes. Mm-hmm.
3: So anyways, the four types have to do with Gilligan's Island. What's that?
0: Whether you're the captain or Gilligan or Mr. Howell or something.
3: Well, it's the body, soul, mind, and spirit. It's red and yellow, black and white.
0: Yeah.
3: And, for some reason, for the universe that we're caught up in, first there's the one, then there's the two, the male and female, and then it breaks off into the four types.
0: Mm-hmm.
3: Which has to do with the four elements of the zodiac. Can you speak on that?
0: Well, you know, I mean, astrology is a whole, you know, is a whole thing in itself. I mean, biblically speaking, there was the suggestion that the 12 apostles, for instance, were each a zodiacal type. The entity John, being associated, for instance, with the constellation Leo, which is why he was always
3: in
0: leadership.
3: Wait a minute, where did you get
0: position.
3: That one from?
0: But as to the elements, I mean, you know, you have air, water, you know, fire, and earth. In the book of Revelations, it talks about the four beasts that surround the throne of God, or the four, you know, gates that, the four directions, you know, that the three gates face, and that's all associated with astrology. But each is an archetype. You know, earth people bond with the earth. Water people are emotional or psychic. Air folks are more intellectual. And basically your fire types, which I'm a Leo, like to assume so-called leadership positions.
2: What a cosmic joke it would be if everything was nothing more than analogous to Gilligan's Island.
0: You know, you also talked about that we're competing for new archetypes. You know, I'm rooting for Star Wars, but if Gilligan's Island is in equal competition, you know, every myth needs a court jester.
2: that's exactly right. All right, you're good on time. You sound like you're very awake. Are you?
0: Yeah, fine.
2: Good. Then hold on. We'll be right back. I'm going to take a little extra time and do something I always love to do whenever the topic of reincarnation comes around, because not many people have heard this, but you hear it here. Listen very, very carefully to the words.
4: I was a highwayman.

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That's 1-775-727-1295. 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

0: Never supposed to break that chain. Good morning, everybody. Kevin Ryerson is here, one of the great intuitives on this planet. If you want to talk to him, he's as close as your phone. Here to be confirmation of what I said earlier. Y2 chaos on CBS TV this weekend, despite the billions being spent to deal with Y2K computer bug. Many cities in America are uncertain they'll be able to continue to provide basic services like water and electricity. On January 1st, 2000, reports 60 Minutes in a new shock story being readied for this Sunday. CBS's Steve Croft is putting the finishing touches on his controversial report. This is coming from Matt Drudge. Mary Ellen Hanley, a computer systems specialist hired by the District of Columbia, tells wide-eyed Croft that she believes Washington will continue to function January 1, 2000, but it must be prepared for what many cities could face. That's from Matt Drudge. Kevin?
1: Yes?
0: Interesting. What's your take? What's your intuitive take on Y2K?
1: I think it's something that's been ignored for too long. I'm actually working with some people who are working on solutions for Y2K. And the way our cities have been built and structured is that they are vulnerable to the over-computerization of our society in the fundamental services as just being described. Anyone, for instance, who lived, and I did, in a suburb in Phoenix for 10 years knows that when there was just the slightest interference in the basic service of water, per se, you are like literally in the middle of nowhere. Is what it boils down to. So, I think that there are solutions to Y2K. I've actually worked on it with some of the folks. But two, I wonder whether or not we have the will to institute them, is what it boils down to. And given some of the penchant of our government to sort of like experiment with people's lives, that's an authentic concern too.
0: It sure is. Well, did you ever see a movie called Trigger Effect?
1: The Trigger Effect. I'm not certain I have, but
0: it's been running in the movie services, and basically it was a several-day power outage caused by, they never really explained, but it didn't matter. It observed the social breakdown that occurred. You know, for a few hours, everybody was okay. Even a day, everybody was okay, neighbors helping out, and so forth and so on. But when people began to perceive that it was going to continue for a protracted period, things really began to fall apart fast.
1: Mm-hmm.
0: And so I guess one might conclude that our civilization or our civilized nature hangs by a very thin thread indeed, or maybe it's a lot thicker than I think it is. I don't know.
1: Well, one of the things is when people say something's hanging by a hair, for instance, you have to understand that hair has come to be known to have a higher actual tensile strength under stress than carbon steel. But so maybe there's something in that metaphor for us. You know, again, Art, I go back to our conversation in the original hour about that. In these different scenarios we examine, it is the breakdown of the emotional and psychic bonds between people that always lead, you know,
0: yes, sir,
1: to these crises that we see in these films, for instance. So if we can rediscover that thread, you know, of continuity, of that psychic bond that makes humanity, you know, one living organism, you know, intricately linked to Gaia, the Earth itself as a living organism, then perhaps these crises can be averted.
0: Maybe a good analogy would be Shirley MacLaine's very thin cord that nevertheless, as thin as it got out to the moon or beyond, brought her back.
1: Right, right. It's the astral cord, the astral connection that exists between each and every one of us. You might think of it as like some psychic umbilical cord that links us to the goddess.
0: I'll try that. East of the Rockies, you're on the air. Where are you, please?
2: Well, I'm in Bartlesville, Oklahoma, Tornado Alley.
0: How's weather out there?
2: Well, I don't need to have my lights on. The lightning is continuous.
0: Really?
2: Oh, yeah.
0: Again tonight?
2: Well, tonight it was calm for the past few days, but they're issuing weather alerts.
0: And here we go again, huh?
2: Yeah, well, it doesn't look nearly as bad.
0: Good.
1: Bartlesville, isn't that where the Frank Lloyd Wright building is?
2: Are you speaking of Price Tower?
1: Yes.
2: Yes.
1: How did it hold up?
2: The tree in the city.
1: Mm-hmm.
2: It's Frank Lloyd Wright's study in triangles.
1: Mm-hmm.
2: As well as the community center, which is circular and really belongs out in Marin County.
1: Interesting. Yeah.
2: Yes.
1: Marin has a circular building. Used to live right next to it, city center.
2: The courtrooms there are circular, which is the weirdest thing I've ever seen.
1: Well, he designed it a little bit after the Knights of the Round Table, so everyone's equal. That doesn't sit up higher than you do.
2: Well, Kevin, as a fellow intuitive, I have a couple of questions here.
1: Mm-hmm.
2: With regard to the Earth School concept, which I heard you allude to,
1: mm-hmm.
2: And in combination with astrology, which of the 12 signs might be the exit sign, the most difficult sign to learn the lessons of, and the sign in which you would complete your education?
1: Mm-hmm. Well, the traditional zodiac goes from Aries, the original primal fire, to Pisces. And we were just in the age of Pisces, and that's the issue of belief. And it's, I guess if you're dealing with anything we'll deal with in our lifetime, we only have two more clicks, or 75 degrees of that age, before we enter into the age of Aquarius, which is the age of knowing. And each sign has its own exit, if you will, or its own complement in what you have to learn from the opposing sign. So rather than laying out the whole zodiac, you know, as a pathway that's circular, you have to look at the complementary opposites. For instance, I'm a Leo, and theoretically Aquarius would be my exit sign, that I have to master my ideals, otherwise my passions, you know, might somehow overrun me, per se.
2: Uh-huh. So as a 29th degree Scorpio with Taurus on the horizon at birth, you know, I've sort of have a little bit of an edge.
1: Mm-hmm. Mm-hmm.
2: Interesting.
1: Mm-hmm.
0: All right.
1: Your North Node is supposed to be part of your exit strategy, too.
2: Well, we'll take another look at that.
1: Great.
2: Thank you.
1: All right.
0: Take care. Speaking of exit strategies, I wish we had one from Yugoslavia right now.
1: Yes, that would be nice.
0: You know, they made all this noise about how the U.S. will no longer enter conflicts as part of the U.N. or anything else without an entrance strategy and an exit strategy. In other words, you're going to go in, you're going to do something, you're going to get out. Well, we're not getting out.
1: Yeah. It's interesting, Art, because in a way we almost entered this century's first series of conflicts because of issues in Yugoslavia that laid down the foundations for World War I.
0: And two.
1: And then in turn laid down the foundations for World War II. So maybe we have to remember when we said in the event horizon, the only way out is in?
0: Yes.
1: Maybe if we can find some kind of solution that we entered this civilization with rather than burying it for a change, maybe that's part of the exit strategy out of this century into the millennium.
0: That may well be. West of the Rockies, you're on the air with Kevin Ryerson and Art Bell. Hi.
3: Yeah, hi. My name is Bill, and I'm calling from Burbank, California.
0: Hi, Bill.
3: Before I have a question for your guest that I'm sure he could answer, or at least help me finding my answer, I'd like to make something available for your consideration, Art. Among other things, including an interest in electronics, I also, like you have alluded to many times on your show that I've heard, I have no problem with conceptualizing a creator of all of this phenomena that I find myself and everyone else in, but it's God's always been a tough thing just for me to nail down. And then I started trying to analyze, well, what does a creator really mean and what could it be? And I thought, wait a minute, if a creator does a good enough job, that precludes the necessity for a God to, like, intervene, maintain, sustain, or whatever. Now, I knew from my comparative studies of various religions that the Hindus especially, they have their trinity consisting of the God that creates, the God that sustains, and the God that destroys, and they have the cycle that goes on and on and on. And that makes kind of sense to me, but a good creator would build a machine that doesn't need repairs, doesn't need anybody to ride the levels or you know, do anything or be there to respond to our needs. And that's why I've become very comfortable and been able to come back to Christianity, avoiding Christianity and being more concerned with learning about Jesus and what was so good about him. But that's just the one thing I wanted you to maybe consider, that, you know, a creator is all we needed, and the rest is up to us, kind of. And as far as your experiment with mass mind control,
0: yes,
3: don't worry that your well-intended actions are going to create any lasting or serious harm, because I think that from my 40 years of observation from various positions, most of the things that I've considered good have always turned out to have effects, repercussions, and ramifications that somehow or another didn't make them look so bright and shiny and perfectly good after a little bit of 20/20 hindsight and a little bit more information. But even to the extent that, like, this one really jerks emotions, I mean, Hitler is pretty well commonly thought of as the epitome of evil, you know, the personification of evil, and pretty much everybody can kind of agree with that. But the facts are, he probably, with the exception of the 6 million or more that he, you know, caused grievous bodily harm, if not death and torture to, he probably has really been more instrumental than any single person in affecting the Zionist realization of their state of Israel only 3 years after his demise. And, you know, you could say that's good, but then now you could say that the existence of Israel may be the beginning of World War III. So the problem is not with what's good and what's evil. The problem is us making those arbitrary determinations, I think. Because everything that's ever happened to me that I've hated the worst has been somebody doing something that they thought was best for me. And that's just the thing I would offer there. And if you want to try something instead of weather control, because you don't want people to have car accidents and feel responsible or whatever, have your group, your audience, consider going out under the night sky and making some stars spin around, and let's mess with some whole civilizations, possibly.
0: Well, Kevin?
1: Well, I think for a Christian gentleman, you sound remarkably Buddhist, and I admire
3: that. I'm not a Christian. I'm a student of Jesus and a practitioner of Buddhist
1: practices. Excellent. Okay. Well, for someone who's studying Christ-oriented teachings, then. You know, it's intriguing. You know, the issue of the creator deity or the non-creator deity, Stephen Hawkins talks about, for instance, that the universe is self-creating, and there's absolutely no need for God to really to do anything, is what it boils down to. However, I don't think we can eliminate the mystery or, quite frankly, the reality of our own consciousness. And the way the consciousness interfaces with collective effects in nature, for instance. Now, it's my belief from, you know, similar studies in Buddhism, et cetera, that we can reclaim, you know, our Buddha nature. In Zen, they present you with a koan where they say, if you do something, you lose your Buddha nature, and if you do nothing, you lose your Buddha nature. And the term mind control, for instance, to some of the suggestions about collective acts of consciousness, I would not use exactly that term myself. I would say that if we form collective consensus that arises out of what we might refer to as our inner Christ or our inner Buddha nature, and then trying to reflect on that, we will find that we have a natural harmonic or a natural harmony with the forces around us. But then we still then observe those particular results. St. Paul himself said, have no concern because all things conspire to a common good.
0: Very good. First time caller line, you are on the air with Kevin Ryerson and Art Bell. Hi.
4: Hey, Art. Good morning.
0: Good morning, sir.
4: Your show really defies mediocrity, Art.
0: I hope so. We make a nightly attempt. Sometimes we do, sometimes not.
4: I've been trying to work day shift for the last couple of months, and it's been really hard.
0: Sorry.
4: Listening to your show. Good morning, Kevin.
1: Hello.
4: I heard somebody say once the universe created us so it can become aware of itself.
1: You know, I like that. It's called the anthropomorphic concept of the universe. It's one of those principles in science where it says that if you can't observe it or haven't observed it, it doesn't exist. And that's one of those paradoxes that Schrodinger and the Heidelberg uncertainty principle are based on, per se. So it's the idea that the universe developed the process of evolution so scientists could come in existence to see it so it could exist.
4: Huh. Are you familiar with the works of Carlos Castaneda?
1: Yes.
4: Mm-hmm. What validity do you give to his works?
1: Well, you know, Don Juan's concept of the predatory universe, I think, is going a little overboard in the idea that death is what the universe is all about. He would have to, in my opinion, push past it and see himself reborn in another universe, because the universe dies and recreates itself, as the gentleman was implying before, because it says Brahma wakes and Brahma sleeps. So there's just infinite potential available to each and every one of us. I do like his models of dreaming. I think that probably Castaneda's most comprehensive book was The Art of Dreaming. And the idea that, you know, that there are non-organic beings, et cetera, et cetera. I have certainly encountered some of those psychic states in my own adventures, per se. But I don't agree with the conclusion that the universe is a predatory universe. I think it's a place of infinite potential.
4: Yeah, there's differing views among the different seers that are in the party. If you've read all the books, there's a lot of duality. Different seers.
1: Yeah, I think his two most comprehensive books are his first work, you know, The Teachings of Don Juan. The Eagle's Gift has a lot of clarity, and The Art of Dreaming.
4: Danny and Brinkley spoke of having a panoramic life review several times during his near-death experiences.
1: Mm-hmm.
4: In several of the Castaneda's books, he talks about doing exactly that while mm-hmm. we're still alive, and
1: mm-hmm.
4: he calls it the recapitulation,
1: mm-hmm.
4: trying to do a panoramic life review,
1: mm-hmm.
4: and by doing so, regaining our power and our energy.
1: Mm-hmm.
4: And by doing that, that will help us become seers,
1: mm-hmm.
4: see the real world as it really is, and ourselves
1: right.
4: as we really are.
1: Right. The whole concept behind Zen Buddhism is that, you know, one of the powerful points to contemplate are the events of one's life, and as they come into context, it's like there's a self-forgiveness that occurs. So you're no longer dominated by emotions like guilt or, gee, could I have done something different, et cetera, et cetera. And just in fundamental psychology, you're reclaiming, you know, a basic sense of yourself that empowers you to then move on to other more extraordinary creations in life.
0: We also may be forced to make judgments upon ourselves, ultimately. Wouldn't you think?
1: Judgments,
0: yeah. In other words, if you have a panoramic life review,
1: mm-hmm, mm-hmm.
0: Actually, we don't have enough time to do this before the break. We'll do it right after the break, so stay right there, Kevin. Kevin Ryerson is my guest. This is Coast to Coast AM.

0: silent.
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You know, it's really interesting. Interviewed, Simon and Garfunkel said these words really had no meaning. It's like an impressionistic painting. But they do have meaning, don't they?

0: They really do have meaning, don't they? Or is that just all of us wrapping our minds around those words? Back to Kevin Ryerson, as promised. How are you doing out there, Kevin? You still with us?
1: Good, good. I think I'm a member of the original Cafe Society. You know, where sitting around discussing things all night long.
0: Are you kind of a night person?
1: I can be. I like getting up both early in the morning and staying up pretty late at night. It's Edgar Cayce said that the most psychic hours are between midnight and up into sunrise.
0: Oh, I'm sure of it. I'm sure of it. And all my life, whether I'm working or not, particularly when I'm not, I always drift towards staying awake in the nighttime hours.
1: Mm-hmm.
0: You know, unless tied to a 9-to-5 daytime job, and it's been a lot of years since I've done that. So I just naturally drift to those hours for some reason. East of the Rockies, you're on the air with Art Bell and Kevin Ryerson. Hi.
2: Good morning, Art. Good morning, Kevin. This Hello. Is Marcia in Fort Smith, Arkansas, listening to you on KWHN 1320 AM.
0: You betcha.
2: Mr. Ryerson, this is one of the greatest honors of my life, getting to speak to you.
1: Oh, well, thank you.
2: I didn't run across out on a limb until just over a year ago.
1: Mm-hmm.
2: And for a year and a half prior to that time, I had been experiencing quite a bit of what Shirley went through.
1: Mm-hmm.
2: Without the travel and without the study, everything I've learned has hit me between the eyes like a two before.
1: Mm-hmm.
2: And you were talking earlier about reincarnation.
1: Yes.
2: And about the fact that we are spiritual beings coming into the physical form to experience things which we had previously set in motion.
1: Mm-hmm.
2: Okay, at least one school of reincarnationism teaches that we choose the life we're going to live.
1: Uh-huh.
2: Now, this is going to be a very unpopular view of what went on in Littleton, Colorado a month ago.
1: Uh-huh.
2: If we choose the life we are to live, did not each one of those people who died then choose that end?
1: Well, the theory of reincarnation in general says that people have a choice in their lives, which also meant the perpetrators of the incident, you know, had choices that they could have made also. In other words, they could have exercised free will and come into some type of consciousness. The classic thing is that illness happens in the world when good people take no action. Also, I'd like to point out there were a number of heroic individuals. The young woman who, when literally staring death in the face, you know, chose to express her belief in the deity, in God.
2: Yes.
1: So therefore, heroic choices are available to us also, and I think that's one of the things we can focus on when we subscribe to these kinds of belief in reincarnation.
2: Okay, well, I've been bothered by that one for the last month.
1: Mm-hmm.
2: Torn between, well, you know, this is what they chose. There is a reason for this.
1: Mm-hmm.
2: And then seeing the turmoil that has been kept going.
1: Mm-hmm. I think the key to it is that just because choices were made, per se, it doesn't mean that it to be dissociative, you know, from your compassion, your feelings. And the idea that there are other alternatives is what it boils down to, because choices are being made all the time.
0: That's right.
1: I think one of the important choices is that the Kabbalah says is that when judgment overwhelms love, that's when evil enters into the world. So I think the key here is that we need to make our observations, stay in touch with our compassion, and know that choices are being made all the time.
0: Hear, hear. Something I have been meaning to ask you now for about 2 hours, and it keeps getting blown out of my mind.
1: Aha.
0: Your website, you had a website up. Do you now have one up?
1: Yes, I do.
0: The address, please.
1: Okay. The address there is a little bit like yours. It's just www.kevinryerson, KevinRyerson. com.
0: Okay. Was there a website up that was a different one that went down?
1: Oh, it's, you know, on occasion what happens is it's just like with every website. There's occasional tinkering going on by either by the webmaster or K occasional tinkering with it by the actual server, per se. Some people were giving accounts that, you know... that
0: even occasionally outside evil forces.
1: Yeah, exactly, exactly. Occasionally, I think that the deity harasses me through my website every now and then.
0: I'm not sure, Kevin, who it was who said this to me, but I thought it elegant at the time, and I've been contemplating it ever since. You know, the... theoretical physicists of our time talk of something smaller than a quark that went kaboom and became everything that is, the Big Bang.
1: Mm-hmm.
0: And somebody else said to me, well, you know, I think the Creator was at once the only thing that was. There was not time, there was not space, there was not anything. There was the Creator, and this deity was lonely. And he literally blew himself up, creating all that is, and he is indeed within all of us. And I thought that rather elegant.
1: Mm-hmm. I don't think that I am too far off from being centered on exactly the idea. My belief is that, let's face it, if we reduce ourselves to the fundamental particles, we're all energy. And that's a remarkable description of whether it's biblical or Eastern of what we call spirit. Or
0: yes,
1: consciousness.
0: Exactly. I thought so. All right, West of the Rockies, you're on the air with Art Bell and Kevin Ryerson. Hi.
3: Hi, Art.
0: Hello.
3: So this is Eric in Boise, Idaho.
0: Yes, Eric.
3: And I just have a comment and kind of a question. My comment is, I kind of think, you know, I kind of agree that we're moving into this change. I mean, it's totally obvious in the last 100 years. I mean, we have magic at our fingertips. We have synchronized explosions that propel us in these chariots of fire we call cars. We have... you know, we got electricity that comes from water. There's fire, water. I mean, we have all the elements manifested at our finger. I mean, we have the capacity for paradise on Earth, but yet, I mean, I don't know. I just don't understand it. When, I mean, if you were a being of light from another galaxy and you came to this planet above it and just sensed its vibration, I mean, it would be like a universal joke or a cry, one of the two. You know, so I don't know. I mean, the Bible says the work of men's hands is gold, and I guess the streets are paved with gold, you know?
1: Interesting.
3: Just the way I look at it, it's like, I mean, if you look at the last 100 years, 100 years before that, and 100 years before that, it was all pretty much the same until the last 100 years. We're just moving into this new vibration, and then, you know, with this consciousness, this higher force or whatever, people associated with, you know, various forms of nature and science and stuff, you know, inventions manifest. We got, you know, we got the car, we got the Wright brothers, they had the right idea. I mean, all these inventions were for a basic need. They were for, you know, to make our lives better, not, you know, now look what we got. You know, it's just, I don't know. My question is, do you think that if the media figured out or looked in the mirror, the media figured out actually what they were doing and what they were creating? I mean, it's like, you know, I mean, the media says this and says that and says this, and then it's like our society acts like that. It's like, I don't know, it's like every internal thought is magic because it affects external action.
0: Yes, the media rarely, if ever, looks in the mirror, and they do it very timidly when they occasionally do very, very timidly. Now, in defense of the media, they are only providing that which there apparently is a market for. The violence, the gratuitous sex, and so on and so on. All of that, there's a market for. Ratings-driven, money-driven, makes the world go round. So the media doesn't frequently get introspective. They just look at the bottom line. That's the way it is. Kevin?
1: It's intriguing because the media always has these statements where they'll say, you know, your advertising dollars can influence millions of people. And then simultaneously they will advocate it going, no, we're just giving accounts of what's occurring, and the media has actually no influence on, you know, general behavior whatsoever. And yet Madison Avenue spends millions of dollars to do exactly that. And one of the things it's pointing out is that originally we did seem to have a much more profound consciousness in the media. Edmund Morrow, for instance, is considered one of the true icons. You might consider him the Joe DiMaggio of the media.
0: Of course.
1: And that we have drifted away from the emotions and the values that drove him to use the media as a consciousness-raising tool.
0: Is it an inevitable thing that occurs as you simply get too big? I look at companies. Small companies are spry. They take risks. They make fast decisions. They can move quickly. They're lean and mean. And it seems like the larger a company gets, the more bureaucratic it becomes, until finally it passes some sort of point and it begins to be inefficient. And that continues until it's either goes broke or it restructures completely.
1: I think you're correct. It obeys a very organic law. I mean, it's no more complicated than looking at the growth of a crystal.
0: The cosmic Peter principle, I believe.
1: I think it's a good way of putting it. You know, maybe Peter really does have the keys to heaven on a cosmic Peter principle level.
0: That even nations and governments eventually rise to a level beyond their own competence.
1: That's correct. There is an internal corporate wisdom. It's a very small minority school. Folks like Ben and Jerry's kind of live by it.
0: Right.
1: The Body Shop lives by it. Whole Foods lives by it. And their whole idea is that when they reach that certain epic cycle of getting too big, their whole thing is that they try to see what they can do to spin off into new industries that are completely self-contained entities in themselves and start that growth cycle all over again.
0: Yeah, in a sense, blow it up and begin it again.
1: Exactly. Exactly. So I suppose the general principle is that the minute you realize yourself, the minute you realize that you're some aspect of the deity, blow yourself up and start all over again.
0: Mm-hmm. First time caller line, you're on the air with Art Bell and Kevin Ryerson. Hi.
4: Hi. My name's Sue and I'm from Kansas.
0: Sue, you're going to have to yell at us from Kansas.
4: Okay, I'm from Kansas.
0: Right.
4: And I had a couple thoughts and a couple questions.
0: All right.
4: Have you ever considered that, you know, with the way the ozone layer is and they're seeing lightning coming from places they've never seen before, that it's just our sins are reaching unto heaven?
1: That's quite interesting. In the Middle Ages, they used to think that comets were maybe the sins actually reaching what they call the ethers and were sparking the end of the world. But one wag pointed out, well, you know, there's so much sin in the world that the whole atmosphere would have caught on fire by this point in time.
4: Yeah. And also, it's like, I believe that this is the time for us to be okay. And like the first time my parents ever let us watch ourselves instead of having a babysitter, it's kind of like God saying, okay, this is your chance to prove to me that you love me because you love me. Not because you have to and it's the end time, but it's our chance to do what we're supposed to do in this world on our own instead of being babysat.
1: I think it's another intriguing insight. The book of Revelation talks about that there's a period of time where there's four angels that hold in abeyance the events described in the book of Revelations.
4: Mm-hmm.
1: And some people feel that we're in that period of time, that maybe that we are becoming God's adults. And by observing, you know, our behavior, we're in a period of time now where maybe we can exercise free will in an adult-like manner and set aside a lot of the negative consequences that are obviously occurring on the planet at this time.
4: Yeah. Also, too, I did this drawing. I kind of like that guy that does the insight thing with the drawings. I forget what it's called. But there's been times I've just sat down and started drawing, and there's this one that I couldn't figure out for a long time, and then one day I was sitting there thinking dark and light, and I looked up and the moon was out, and it was the fingernail type one, and that's what that picture was, and for some reason the thought occurred to me that the bottomless pit could be there. They always talk about the man in the moon, and have you noticed the face that you can see in it here lately?
1: Mm-hmm.
4: And all the, how many moons have we had so far this year? Two each month.
1: That's interesting. You know, it's the idea about signs of the time. Some people even went so far as to think that the bottomless pit, with what we now know from physics, might even be black holes. That, in other words, if light can't escape it, is it feasible that consciousness can't escape it? So these are interesting interpretations, and in many ways that's the beauty of some of these prophecies, that they're metaphors that stimulate both emotional intelligence and thinking.
0: So fascinating. Something so so attractive, like a black hole, that not only light, but consciousness as well could not escape it. Woo, what a concept.
1: It is. It's really one of the more intriguing ideas. Fortunately, there are some studies that suggest that the consciousness may travel faster than the speed of light. They've done experiments with telepathy where information was broadcast, say, over the radio, and the information was broadcast by telepathy, and it apparently got there ahead of the radio broadcast.
0: Well, there were actually a couple of astronauts, I know because I've interviewed them,
1: mm-hmm.
0: who conducted experiments on the way to the moon.
1: Mm-hmm.
0: And claimed some success, as a matter of fact. So that may be so.
1: That's true, and it has extraordinary implications. You know, maybe right now in the future, Art, there's some reincarnation of us sitting there actually verbally saying nothing, but just sort of like broadcasting to millions of people through telepathy.
0: Hold on, Kevin. We'll be right back. We're going to take a break here at the top of the hour. Refresh ourselves and dive back in for one more. Kevin Ryerson is my guest. He's one of our nation's greatest intuitives. I'm Art Bell from the High Desert. This is Coast to Coast.

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1: That would be the place, and we are the people. Good morning, everybody. Kevin Ryerson is my guest, and we're about to get underway for the final hour this night. And he's a good guest, isn't he? Stay right where you are. Back now to Kevin Ryerson. Kevin, you've done very well. You're hanging in there very well indeed.
2: Oh, I'm trying. If Casey said these are the most psychic hours, I guess this should be my setting up shop.
1: Well, then here's a good one for you. Question by fax for Kevin. Kevin, what is your purpose on Earth?
2: What is my purpose on Earth?
1: That's what he asks.
2: Interesting. Okay. I'll personalize the question. I feel that my particular purpose is to help people do exactly that, is to help isolate what is considered to be their dharma, their personal purpose, something that I refer to that springs out of their own talents, is something they love to do, and so therefore is self-sustaining. It's what in Buddhism they call right labor, and that's what I feel that channels do. There's been a tendency for people to focus a lot on what is my karma or what is my life lessons, to the point where they have made so many judgments about themselves to where they feel there's these almost overwhelming burdens to overcome. Where its twin word dharma is means the energy that does the work. And the dharma is the real purpose, the real service, the real enlightenment that the person is here to experience. And that is something inherent within them to be of service to themselves and other people.
1: All right. Excellent. Here we go. First-time caller line, you're on the air with Kevin Ryerson. Good morning.
3: Is that me?
1: That's you, all right.
3: Hey, I can't believe I got through.
1: Where are you?
3: Hi, Art. This is Debbie from Vallejo,
1: Hi,
3: California.
1: Debbie. Right.
3: And I have a question and also a question for you, if that's okay.
1: Sure.
3: Sure. I sent you a letter and a couple of faxes about a request I had for you to interview somebody, and I wonder if you got them.
1: That's so generic that I can't possibly answer.
3: Well,
1: that.
3: I sent you a package about Meher Baba and Bao Kalchuri.
1: Oh, yes.
3: And I wonder, did you get that?
1: Yes.
3: And would you be at all interested in...
1: On the list.
3: Pardon me?
1: On the list.
3: Oh, wonderful.
1: I do have a lot.
3: So glad to hear that.
1: So, yes, I did. Thank you.
3: Thank you very much. Okay. Well, I wanted to know, I wanted to thank you for your guest because he's saying so many things that touch so many points, both generally and specifically about areas of spirituality that I believe in and also that... resonate with things that Meher Baba has said, and I wanted to ask your guest, does he know about Meher Baba, and does he have any feelings about this avataric age that we're in?
2: Yeah, I've heard about Meher Baba. He was always one of the more intriguing entities, per se, on the planet. He almost looks like one of those old silent movie stars or something.
3: Jerry Colonna, right?
2: And his whole thing was is that he had a dharma almost like a... Mother Teresa, in a way, and going to a place where he felt that people were suffering the most intensely, including places like asylums and things to this effect, because he felt that's where joy was needed the most.
3: Mm-hmm. He traveled extensively around the world.
2: Yes, yes, yes. I believe he was a contemporary of Yogananda, for instance.
3: Well, he claimed to be the avatar of the age and ascribed a lot of the acceleration of consciousness
2: mm-hmm.
3: as well as attendant good and evil and
2: mm-hmm.
3: all the things that art calls the quickening to
2: mm-hmm.
3: be the result of the
2: mm-hmm.
3: advent. And I wondered if you had any comments about that.
2: Well, you know, there's debates going on whether or not we're entering a new age.
3: Mm-hmm.
2: And it's the idea that maybe we're coming out of what is called the Kaya Yuga, which was a period of darkness. The Hopi prophecy spoke of a 400-year period of darkness that they feel we're coming out of. And, you know, what I like is that I once heard it above all people defined nicely by Oprah Winfrey, where she said that avatars like Jesus came here not to teach us about their divinity, but to teach us about our divinity.
3: Exactly. Beautiful. Yes, I completely agree
2: mm-hmm.
3: that it's within us, ultimately.
2: Exactly.
3: Yeah. Well, thanks, Art, and thanks for having your guest, and I really hope you'll get in touch with me and that you'll take the opportunity.
0: 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And now, Art Bell.
1: You've got it.

0: 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And now, Art Bell.
1: Pressure from the Pentagon, the Bureau sticks with the two-year digit. Then in 1993, curious sneak watchers at NORAD turned their computer clocks forward to January 1st, 2000, and the ICBM alert system crashes. And then if they, about 6 weeks ago when I was at home, I was watching the satellite, and I was watching the Senate hearings, and they were debating on a bill on the limit liability.
2: That's right, for Y2K, and they still have not passed that bill.
1: They haven't passed it?
2: No.
1: Okay.
2: No, it's still all clogged up. They can't decide to limit liability. And I would imagine that's probably the attorneys lobbying to keep everything wide open, because they're going to be the winners. I've sort of thought over the years, Kevin, that eventually attorneys, by percentage, will own the entire world.
3: That could very well be. I don't know. I like the attorney's joke that came out in Philadelphia, where they, what is it? What is 10,000 attorneys chained to the bottom of the ocean? A good beginning.
2: A good start.
3: But I say that with all lightheartedness.
2: No, most of them are really good people. But really, when you think about it, as litigation continues and continues, and they keep taking a percentage and a percentage, finally, they win everything.
3: It's true. You know, the interesting thing is that there are attorneys that realize that the adversarial process and litigation, they feel, is consuming the society to such a degree that they almost feel as though that there will be nothing left. It's creating all these bottlenecks. And there's actually a group of attorneys referred to as a society of holistic attorneys, and they are now advocates of what they refer to as negotiation resolutions rather than litigation. And it's the idea that they work privately with parties to bring about a mutually agreeable resolution that then in turn becomes legally binding on both parties. In other words, there is a resolution process, and they all sign off on it. But they want to start seeing themselves as negotiators or arbitrators.
2: That's astounding.
3: Rather than litigators.
2: Holistic attorneys, what a concept.
3: That shows that there really is, some light creeping into that dark room we were talking about.
2: Yeah, before. It's a little like hitmen going to church on Sunday. All right. East of the Rockies, you're on the air with Kevin Ryerson. Hi.
4: Hi.
2: Hello.
4: Me?
2: Yes, you.
4: Oh,
2: you.
4: Well, good. Thank you.
2: You're welcome. Where are you?
4: I am a Buckeye as well.
2: All right.
4: So, great. And I only have 37 questions.
2: Oh, that's right, yeah.
4: But I'll narrow it down. First off, I think that I've sort of had an inner knowing all my life of the laws of life, but about 20 years ago, I really started synchronistically running into things that would awaken me, like a little aha now and then.
3: Mm-hmm.
4: And, but every once in a while, I feel like I'm on the Monopoly board, and I go to jail, and I can't pass go and collect $200. But is the enlightenment, I guess, or awareness, what percentage do you feel, Kevin, is in the United States and also worldwide? And because just trying to exist in the everyday living, it's hard to think about the things that you really need to concentrate on. And I realize when you do that, life does become easier, but then we get caught up in the quagmire of everyday life.
3: Well,
4: but my question was, like, how do you see American society versus worldwide society in this growth of enlightenment?
3: Okay, well, I think I can answer that. A lot of people who are spiritual people have ceased to think of themselves as being in the minority.

0: and they started thinking in what they refer to as the majority world, which, for instance, the majority of the world believes in reincarnation, you know, as a fundamental principle. They believe in things like prayer, meditation, and they believe that collectively, you know, that they can eventually be synchronistic with each other, but we're still looking for the common language that allows us to concentrate on the things that are worthwhile. Demographically, in the United States, the Institute of Noetic Sciences, which is one of our premier holistic think tanks, founded by Edgar Mitchell, the astronaut, has come up with what they refer to as the demographics as of the cultural creatives. And these are people who are looking for what they call authentic psychic values. And the belief there is that there is 45 million of these people who are now thinking this way in the United States.
1: You're kidding.
0: And so we're not alone. And the bottom line is that as to what to concentrate on, you know those ahas that you got?
1: Yeah.
0: You know those moments of
1: enlightenment? I love them.
0: Yeah, you see, my whole thing is that if you wake up with that aha, that's the pitch. That's the pitch pipe that's going to tune up your whole inner orchestra.
1: Mm-hmm.
0: And then that is the music that you're going to play all day long. In Buddhism, they say that when you experience joy, let the event fall away and preserve the joy.
1: Right.
0: So rather than going out looking for event A or B or C to make you happy, just go ahead and remember that aha moment and make that your meditation. That's what you focus on. And then everything else will begin to revolve around that new nucleus.
1: Do you travel around and give seminars, et cetera?
0: Oh, yeah. I travel extensively. I was just in New York a few days ago.
1: I presume if one got on your website, they could find out your schedule.
0: Absolutely.
1: Also, how does one easily learn their dharma?
0: Well, you know, your dharma is really inherent in your talents. It's the thing that you do well, you love to do it, and so therefore it is self-sustaining. And that might initially be a hobby. It might be a social service you do. But it gives you so much energy, it almost sustains you through anything else you might want to endeavor to do.
2: So you almost don't have to hunt for it. It should be obvious to you. It should be instinctive.
0: It's what in Buddhism they refer to as finding the diamond in the mud.
2: All right, ma'am?
1: Yes.
2: We can't go for 37. But
1: I know that.
2: Thank you and take care.
1: Thank you for having Kevin.
2: You bet. For me, Kevin, it's radio. Instinctively, intuitively, I've always known that. One time I actually tried to run away from it, and I was miserable. Oh, I was miserable.
0: Mm.
2: And so I finally one day had my own little aha. Now I know why I'm miserable, and I came back, and everything's been all right since.
0: Fantastic.
2: Mm-hmm.
0: Fantastic.
2: West of the Rockies, you're on the air with Kevin Ryerson. Hi.
3: Yes, good morning, gentlemen.
2: Good morning.
3: I have 38 questions. I have just a couple of three questions.
2: All right.
3: First of all, it's really a pleasure of speaking with you, Kevin. I've read a lot of your stuff and aware of you through Shirley MacLaine stuff.
0: Mm.
3: And also, I wanted to tell you, Art, that thing with the crop circle, it's a member of the Rockefeller family that's going to be putting up the money for that.
2: Well, that it would almost have to be that, wouldn't it?
3: Yeah,
2: we're talking
3: there's
2: billions.
3: Be an endless amount of money.
2: Either that or Bill Gates or somebody.
3: Yeah. Let me see, the second question I wanted to... when you both sort of agreed on the creation of the universe and God creating the universe, have you ever heard of a statement, I separated myself from myself in order to become myself, instead of thinking of God as exploding and being being infinite mass and then exploding, but of separating myself from myself in order to become myself?
0: There's some Kabbalistic mysteries that talks about, as well as there's some very ancient Egyptian texts when talking about the creation deity Amun, that talks about that. In fact, in the Kabbalah, there's some very intriguing notions in the idea that God chose to actually withdraw physical world as an act of love in order to give permission for the creation to occur.
3: Kevin, don't you think that it's really not a good thing that people should think of God in terms of a gender, as far as being a father, a man, but
0: oh, you mean
3: something
0: in the
3: way
0: sense
3: beyond
0: of gender?
3: Gender?
0: Well, I think that it's a unique tool that, let's put it this way, the Old Testament deity is acknowledged even amongst many Kabbalists and many Jewish mystics that the Old Testament deity, in relationship to, say, in the story of Job, appeared to be very wrathful and very distant, even though there were beautiful passages and poetic references to how personal the deity was. And then when Jesus began to use the metaphorical reference of the God the Father, and the God the Father being within, many people felt that poetically restored like a family-alike and personal relationship with the deity, making comprehensible the psychic and emotional makeups that are alluded to in the deity in the Bible.
3: Okay, also,
0: I think it has its uses.
3: It's very interesting that you keep on going to Kabbalistic things, because I studied with some with Kabbalists, and being born Jewish, all four of my grandparents are Kohanim.
0: Interesting.
3: And my great-great-grandfather was the Rebbe of Riga Lafia and risked his life every day to teach the Torah.
0: Fascinating.
3: And I had learned that another thing I've never heard anyone say, everyone says Jesus, but historically, he was never called that. That's not his name. His name was Yehoshua,
0: mm-hmm.
3: and Joseph and Mary, son of Joseph and Mary,
0: mm-hmm.
3: Hebrew name Jehovah.
0: Mm-hmm.
3: And Jesus was an abomination that was created in the New Testament.
0: Mm-hmm.
3: And well, I never hear anyone using mm-hmm. his correct name.
0: Mm-hmm. Well, it is Yeshua.
3: Yehoshua.
0: And there are many different, you know, Hebrew terms, you know, that have come to be, sort of like, shall we say, anglicized over the years, per se. And simply put, I think the name has come to be anglicized, you know, probably through the King James Version of the Bible. And Jesus, in my opinion, was a brilliant rabbi, you know.
3: Ascended light master.
0: Mm-hmm.
3: Another quick one. Peter Hurkos. Did you know him?
0: Peter, I'm sorry.
3: Hurkos?
0: Yeah.
3: Peter Hurkos.
0: Mm-hmm.
3: Did you know him?
0: I know the name.
3: Amazing psychic. How about
0: mm-hmm.
3: George Anderson in Long Island?
0: Yeah.
3: He does fabulous work. And Art, it was so good last night to hear Richard Hoagland's voice.
2: Yes, wasn't it?
3: Oh, my God, it made me feel so good. He sounded so good.
2: He's really on the rise.
3: He's a phenomenal person.
2: All right.
3: Phenomenal person. And thank you guys, God bless, okay?
2: Thank you, my friend,
3: God bless.
2: And good night. Here's where we'll break at the bottom of the hour.

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1: It's a nice night in the desert. Beautiful out there. Good morning, everybody. Kevin Ryerson is here, and looks like he'll be here through the end of the program. By the way, if you want a copy of this show, you can get one by calling 1-800-917-4278. Once again, Kevin Ryerson. Kevin, hi.
2: Hi.
1: They await your presence.
2: Okay.
1: So many of them. First-time caller line, you're on the air with Kevin Ryerson and Art Bell. Hi.
3: Good morning.
1: Good morning.
3: My name's Lori. I'm calling from WLS in Chicago.
1: WLS.
3: Okay. First of all, I want to ask you, Mr. Bell, what is the name of that Egyptian-sounding music that you play sometimes on your show?
1: There are several pieces. They are by Lorena McKennett, who is Canadian.
3: Mm-hmm.
1: And there's no music like it in the world. I'm in love with it.
3: Okay. Okay, Mr. Ryerson, a couple of people beat me to this asking about life purpose.
2: Mm-hmm.
3: But now I've known for a very long time, I might say over half my life, what my passion was and what I've always wanted to do, which is an entertainment.
2: Mm-hmm.
3: I haven't had any real success in doing that. But yet that feeling that this is what I'm supposed to be doing does not leave me for one moment.
2: Mm-hmm.
3: Could it be that I'm blocking myself in some way, or is there some, or am I just...
1: No, that's a very interesting question. In other words, very interesting. Kevin, in my case, I was extremely lucky or fortunate or... karma was right, or, you know, who knows what's a line out there, but I am doing exactly what I want to be doing. For other people like this lady, her life is driving her in one direction, but it is not working.
2: Mm-hmm. Well, I think that what it is that it's the way the talent expresses itself. For instance, in a way, just being on the show here, there's a certain entertainment value that has to be in every program.
1: Absolutely.
2: In fact, there is now a whole movement called edutainment, synthesizing the word education and entertainment. And I suppose as a person who's interested in entertainment, the classic advice of finding out who your audience is and then sticking with them is one of the things to adhere here to. One suggestion is sort of like visualize the range of entertainment the person might want to enter into, and then begin to, by meditating on it, see what series of synchronicities will begin to occur that reinforces the direction that the person wants to pursue. It's sort of the Taoist strategy that says that rather than looking at your career or your work in entertainment like a mountain that you have to climb and exhaust yourself, think of it as more like you are in a valley and then the mountains bring you everything that you need.
1: Well, you know, pretty interesting. I know that in order to get a message out, you have to get people's attention. And I recall so many of my teachers in early years in school, they just bored a person to tears. I mean, I was driven to watching the clock tick on the wall instead of listening to what they would say. But then occasionally you would get a teacher, like my fifth grade science teacher, who was just absolutely astounding and made everything come alive, grabbed your attention, grabbed your brain, and then sort of educated at the same time. Entertained and educated, and it all, boom, boom, boom, worked.
2: Correct. And actually, you're almost quoting a case history that there was a person who had the ability to entertain. And eventually what they discovered their dharma was, is that, and who their audience was children. Per se, and that by synthesizing their ability to entertain, which they considered initially the antithesis of intellectualism, when they synthesized the two, they really became one of the best noted teachers in the educational field. And, and that, again, to me, is that restoring that emotional intelligence that we're talking about.
1: So maybe that's what that lady needs to look for.
2: This could very well be. It's a matter of finding the audience she wishes to entertain. And the very term entertain means to focus a person's attention.
1: There you are. Wildcard Line, you're on the air with Kevin Ryerson and Art Bell. Hi.
4: Hi, good morning, Art. This is Karen in Houston, KTRH 740 AM radio.
1: Hi, Karen.
4: How you doing?
1: Just fine.
4: All right. I know that in some of the readings I've done recently on Edgar Cayce, he said the most important thing anybody can do right now where we are in this place that we're in is to realize our purpose here. And when you read a little further, you understand that he breaks it down, that you have to learn the difference between personality and individuality, and a whole lot of just getting out of your own way kind of helps.
2: I would agree. There's an excellent book put out by the Edgar Cayce folks. It's called Edgar Cayce Stories of Attitudes and Emotions. And it's a very, very powerful work for people, in particular readers of the Edgar Cayce material. But the material is broken down so succinctly that almost any reader, whether you subscribe to spirituality or psychology, no matter what your beliefs, you could find this to be an extraordinary volume as a way for coping, you know, with the future shock we're dealing with, coping with these times of testings, you know, that Cayce spoke of in this 40-year period of history that's coming to a climax here in the year 2000. And it's an extraordinary work.
4: Yes, I've read some of that. I haven't quite finished that one just yet, but you're right about that. It will touch you very deeply.
2: Mm-hmm.
4: Also, I want to ask you, are you familiar with Tuesday Lobsang Rampa?
2: Yes. The Third Eye, for instance?
4: Yes. And I understand that in some of his writings, he has written about the giants who walked upon the earth before.
2: Mm-hmm.
4: And just a whole lot of things about information that has been retained by people like himself, monks and others.
2: Mm-hmm.
4: And they've done this through generations and generations. And it ties in with extraterrestrials and so on.
2: Mm-hmm.
4: Has there been any updating or bringing forth of more of this information?
2: Well, there's a wonderful person by the name of Situ Rinpoche who is a currently living monk. He's fairly young. I think he's like just entered his 40s.
4: Uh-huh.
2: And he's a member of what is called the Kayayuja lineage in Tibet. It's one of the four Tibetan lineages. And he heads up being a mentor to what is called the Karmapa, who would be the equivalent of the Dalai Lama, that lineage. And he was teaching one day, and one of his students stood up and says, "You know, teacher, as the as the tales about Shambhala, it speaks about that there are wheels that come out from Shambhala and test the earth, that there's the silver wheel that goes out to see what the karma of the planet is, and then if the karma of the planet is high or good, the gold wheel comes out and brings a golden age. But if there's negative karma on the planet, the iron wheel goes out and the lords of karma incarnate, and humanity must suffer the consequences of its karma."
1: Is that kind of like a cosmic Punxsutawney Phil?
2: A what?
1: Punxsutawney, you know.
2: Yes. Exactly what it is. It's a matter of whether or not the lords of karma see their shadow or not. Whether or not we'll have six more weeks of winter. But in that, He then began to ask Situ, you know, he says, you know, "Do you feel this is relevant to UFOs?" And the teacher himself, he goes, "I sometimes wonder." He goes, "That's a good question." So the ancient myths and the ancient story keepers, this knowledge, they are very, very keenly aware that there is a holistic linkage between these times, extraterrestrials, and that knowledge indeed is becoming more forthcoming.
4: All right, and Cayce mentioned, too, that if America does not wake up,
2: mm-hmm,
4: and become more like what you're talking about to bring forward a golden age,
2: mm-hmm,
4: that as always, as it's been shown in history, civilization will die out and move westward.
2: Mm-hmm.
4: So if we want to maintain what we have and improve on it, then we just need to wake up, don't we?
2: I think so. My private joke to you would be is that with China supposedly raiding all of our scientific secrets and everything, they appear to want what we have to move westward, being that China's the first thing we sort of get when we get there. But on a slightly more serious note, I would have to say that I'm hoping that 45 million cultural creatives, citizens here in the U.S. who are beginning to wake up, that if we, one of the most materialistic of societies, have the ability of creating the ability to destroy civilization, perhaps it's, as Barbara Marx Huber said, we have an equal capacity to create an entire new civilization.
4: Oh, that's wonderful.
1: Mm-hmm.
4: Art, thank you for your forum. Thank you.
1: You bet. Thank you, and good night. Have you been to China, Kevin?
2: Myself?
1: Yes.
2: No, I haven't. I've been to Japan extensively, and I have an extensive number of Chinese national clients, and I've had invitations to go to Hong Kong, but I have not yet been to Chinese mainland.
1: You should go to both. I've been to both, and I think there was never a scarier experience for me than going up into the pseudo-economic areas of China.
2: Mm.
1: And then further on up into Canton and so forth. It's frightening because you realize that they are now rapidly moving toward what we were and will rapidly move so far beyond us, given enough time, that we will be forced in the end, and I know this sounds terrible to most Americans, but we're going to have to either join them or they're going to pass us like a Ferrari going by a guy with a flat tire.
2: Mm.
1: It's that serious. It will impress you very seriously. It's a trip worth making.
2: I think I'm going to have to add to my sort of like planetary experiences. So that one goes on the roster.
1: Yeah, all right. East of the Rockies, you're on the air with Kevin Ryerson. Hi.
5: Hello.
1: Hello.
5: I have a question and a comment. Well, sort of a want to get Kevin's take on something.
1: Okay.
5: When you speak on all these different philosophies and disciplines, Eastern and biblical, perhaps the best thing that I haven't heard anybody mention is that truth is simply universal in every one of these disciplines.
2: Mm-hmm.
5: Every one of them talks about having a creator and a plan, a purpose, that sort of thing. Good karma, bad karma, just like our parents who say, if they taught you about Christianity, talk about God kept his little book with gold marks and black marks and so on.
2: Mm-hmm.
5: Well, some Eastern religions believe in building up good karma, bad karma, and perhaps maybe, I just want to get your take on this, the easiest thing to connect all of those for people to really realize is that truth is simply universal, no matter where you're at.
2: Mm-hmm. I agree with your comment.
5: I expected a little bit more feedback.
2: Well, a little more feedback would be is that I have a favorite story. It was about a Buddhist monk. Actually, he was a Zen master who had never read the Christian Bible before, ever. And so he had a student open up the Christian Bible and read to him, and basically the student just randomly opened it up and turned to the phrase that says, "Consider the lilies of the field, neither do they toil nor they spin. And yet Solomon, as the king, was never adorned such as these." And the Zen master thought a moment, contemplated it, and then turned to the student and said, "I like that. Whoever said that is very close to Buddhahood."
5: I did have a comment for Art.
1: Sure.
5: Have you ever heard of the Global Biological Assessment?
1: No.
5: Look it up. It would be an interesting comment, a conversation piece for a later show.
1: All right.
5: As far as political and just completely, I know that you're into the government conspiracy thing. Go to the UN website and check it out.
1: I'm not really into a government conspiracy thing. Really, I'm not. You know,
5: well,
1: I think that what's going on with government is what goes on with large corporations. We talked about it earlier. I think that these entities eventually, as they get big enough, reach the level of incompetence, pass it, and just keep on going. And we're long past that right now with our government. So I don't think it's a conspiracy. I think it's like a law of nature.
5: Well, I didn't mean to use the word conspiracy. How can I put it? I know that you're fond of saying that our government likes to keep things from us. And
1: it's how they look. How does a government get its power? It gets its power by keeping secrets and by taking your money.
5: Well, look it up. And
1: all right.
5: I think you'll be interested.
1: All right. Thank you very much. West of the Rockies, as we close out here, you're on the air with Kevin Ryerson.
6: Hi, Art. Hi, Kevin.
5: Hi.
6: It's really great listening to your wisdom and knowledge. My point sort of segues into two of your previous callers about purpose and Dharma. About 6.5 years ago, I was living in a community in Scotland called Findhorn.
5: Mm-hmm.
6: And I got a very clear message saying, you've completed your preparation, you're ready for your next steps, we want you to go to America. And that was it. No more information. So I've been in America for 6.5 years. And of that 6.5 years, I've been trying to work out what was my point, what was my purpose for being here.
1: Mm.
6: And talking about Dharma in your program tonight, it makes me realize that it doesn't have to be anything super. It doesn't have to be anything like having a radio show or anything like that. It is basically what I'm discovering it is. It's just being where I need to be and doing what I need to do on any specific day. And there were times when I think, I'm wasting my time here. There's nothing really purposeful about my being in America. And yet so many times I've been in the right place at the right time to help so many people in so many different ways.
2: I think you've hit on what's called the rabbi's gift. First of all, Findhorn's one of my favorite places on the planet to visit. I enjoy lecturing there. And I think I can count David Spangler amongst some of my peer group, per se.
6: Mm-hmm.
2: The rabbi's gift is that it's a story that's told where there was a rabbi who lived in the woods close to a monastery. And members of the monastery, their order was dying. So they went to visit the rabbi. And they broke bread with him, and the rabbi talked about the difficult times in the synagogue. And suddenly, the rabbi had a revelation for the monks, saying, well, the only thing I can tell you is that one of you is the Messiah. And the monks, suddenly being aware that one of them might be the Messiah, pondered who it might be. And they thought, well, you know, it might be so-and-so, because he's always there when you need him. Or it might be the abbot, because he's the most wise. But not knowing which of them it might be the Messiah, they started treating each other with more and more respect, just in case one of them might be the Messiah. And that was the rabbi's gift. I think we need to treat each of ourselves as though we just might be the Messiah.
1: Excellent. We are so short of time. Kevin, if you were to recommend something that you have written as a first item to read to find out more about Kevin, what would you recommend?
2: Well, the Shirley MacLaine books kind of are sort of a primer on what it is that my work is all about. And they're such a complete journey in and of themselves. I always encourage people to look at that as kind of a self-adventure. And, of course, the book there to begin with is Out on a Limb, which is
1: okay.
2: Where Shirley, you know, described her adventures with yours truly.
1: Still generally available in bookstores or by order, special order?
2: Yes, it is. Yes, it is. And there is also several books that I'm represented in my work. There's one called The Channeling Zone by Michael Brown. And then my own book, although it is currently out of print, it's called The Soul's Path, or Spirit Communication, The Soul's Path, and that still is accessible through Amazon.com.
1: Oh, excellent. We'll get a link up to that.
2: Great.
1: And we do have a link to your website right now, and I presume just about everything is in your website one place or another.
2: Right. I like to look at these websites or cyberspace as the new collective unconscious. So, you know, it's working 24 hours a day to help bring resources to humanity, or the sort of the Akashic records of the 21st century.
1: Boy, there's a whole nother discussion. The Internet. Well, all right. What a wonderful program, and what a wonderful guest you have been.
2: Well, thank you, Art. I've enjoyed being on the program. Thank you.
1: We'll do it again. Kevin, good night.
2: Good night.
1: Well, there you have it, folks. Kevin Ryerson, what a great show, huh? We're going to turn this microphone over to Peter Weisbeck tomorrow night and Monday, and I hope you will welcome him with open arms. It'll give you all an opportunity for some diversity, and I think you'll find he's a fascinating, alert guy with lots of energy. That's Peter Weisbeck. As for me, That's it, and I'll see you this coming Tuesday. It's been great. From the high desert, I'm Art Bell. Good night.

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1: From the Southeast Asian capital city of the land of 7,107 islands of Philippines, Manila, I'm Art Bell. Howdy, everybody. How you doing? It's another weekend of Coast to Coast AM. It's my pleasure, my honor to be here escorting you through the weekend. And there's an awful lot to talk about, that's for sure. Next hour, we're going to have Rick Strassman here, and we're going to talk with Rick about all kinds of interesting things, all sorts of, I don't know if interesting is the right word. I would say more like exotic things. I think that'd be the way to put it. In the meantime, let's take a quick look at, the webcam photograph right now is by request of many out there. It's a simple shot of my living room. People have been eternally curious about where I live over here. So I will try and put from time to time different shots of different areas in which I live. And of course, it is a very different part of the world over here. But I think you'll agree, I'm not suffering greatly. So that's just a shot of my living room. And in the meantime, there's a lot to worry about potentially in the Gulf. Tropical Storm Ernesto gathered strength as it steamed through the Central Caribbean toward Jamaica on Saturday, threatens to enter the Gulf of Mexico in the first hurricane of the 2006 Atlantic season. Ernesto could grow into a Category 3 hurricane by even as early as Thursday, menacing a broad swath of the Gulf Coast, including hurricane-ravaged New Orleans. The U.S. National Hurricane Center in Miami forecast Category 3 Hurricane Katrina struck the city a year ago on Tuesday. Now, despite aggressive efforts to repair the New Orleans levee system following the destruction of by Hurricane Katrina, it wasn't clear yet whether it could withstand a hurricane with heavy storm surge this year, according to the head of the Army Corps of Engineers, who conceded Saturday. That would be General Strock. Said the agency was carefully tracking Tropical Storm Ernesto, which was in the Caribbean, projected to reach hurricane strength on Tuesday. It was on track to enter the Gulf of Mexico, but it was too early to tell whether the storm would strike the southern U.S. Now, if you're like me and you track these things very carefully, you've already gone to the National Hurricane Center, and the National Hurricane Center, in its extended forecast, certainly thinks that it's going to threaten New Orleans, and I don't want to scare the hell out of anybody there. Probably scared enough as it is, but if you look at the forecast track or what they think it's going to do, it pretty well centers, it seems to me, on New Orleans. Now, it's very early, obviously, to worry about anything like that, but just looking at that storm track is enough to give you the heebie-jeebies after watching all of that coverage last year. Hope we don't have to see it again this year. And I hope those levees hold. Israeli aircraft fired two missiles early Sunday into an armored car, which unfortunately belonged to not any bad guys, but the Reuters news agency, wounded five people, including two cameramen. Palestinian witnesses and hospital officials said the Israeli army didn't realize the car's passengers were journalists and only attacked because the vehicle was seeming to be driving in a suspicious manner near Israeli troops, and that was enough for them. Confusion over John Mark Carr's legal representation continued Saturday, as a Colorado attorney denied reports that she will help two California lawyers defend the suspect in the slaying of six-year-old JonBenet Ramsey. Public defender Seth Temin has insisted his office is, in fact, Carr's sole representative, but California attorneys Jamie Harmon and Patience Van Zandt have said that Carr has hired them. So I guess there'll be a fight over who helps him out. Cape Canaveral, a gigantic lightning bolt hit just in the area of the launch. Such a big lightning bolt, so powerful, that NASA has decided as a result to postpone the launch. First time that has ever happened as a result of a single lightning strike. Iran's hardline president on Saturday inaugurated a heavy water production plant. This is bad. The facility on the West Fears is going to be used to develop nuclear bombs as Tehran remains defiant ahead of a UN broad deadline that could lead to sanctions. The UN has called on Tehran to stop the separating process of uranium enrichment, which also, of course, can be used to create nuclear weapons by Thursday, or face economic and political sanctions. Anybody taking bets on whether they will stop? Now, this is sort of an interesting one. Jim, I think it's Bensman, B-E-N-S-M-A-N, thought that his suggestion during a public hearing was harmless enough. Instead of building a channel so that migratory fish could go around a dam on the Mississippi River and just, he said, get rid of the dam. Now, these days, I guess that's like mentioning the word bomb as you're about to board an aircraft. I don't know. Anyway, the environmental activist found himself in hot water, drawing FBI scrutiny to see whether he had any terrorist intentions. And on that note, we'll take a break, be right back, and take a look, as Paul would say, at the rest of the news.

0: As I mentioned, in the next hour, Rick Strassman will be here, and we'll talk about something exotic. I guess that's the right word. DMT is a drug, and so I want to warn everybody that we are going to be, it's called the spirit molecule. Now, there are a lot of people who believe that DMT is something that will open a gate to elsewhere. And by the way, that's something we're going to talk about tomorrow night. We're going to have open lines tomorrow night. We're going to be talking, hopefully. We're going to have a special line open. In fact, just all the lines will be open for people who believe they have had conscious travel to another universe. Most modern theoretical physicists believe that we have as many as 11 or more parallel universes. We've had sort of lots of stories, so I know there are going to be lots of stories of people who, and the reason I put in conscious is because I don't want to hear about dreams. Dreams could be travel. I acknowledge that, but on the other hand, they could also be just dreams. So what I want to hear from tomorrow night are people who have had conscious slips, movements, extended periods of time, short periods of time, into obviously another place. Hope you're following me here. By the way, we are going to, I haven't done enough open lines, and so we're going to do open lines here very shortly, and then tomorrow night we'll do a whole night of open lines following a short visit by Whitley Strieber. For the first time, scientists have been able to use satellite data to detect changes in our Earth's surface caused by a massive earthquake. Now, these are the GRACE satellites, pair of satellites, and they look at gravity changes, specifically gravity changes from the Sumatra-Andaman earthquake, the big one. The discovery, reported in the latest issue of the journal Science, well-respected journal, signifies a new use for the data from NASA's two GRACE satellites and offers a possible new approach to understanding how earthquakes work. The research paints a clearer picture of how the Earth changed after the December 04 Sumatra-Andaman earthquake, the 9.1 magnitude trembler in the Indian Ocean that caused a deadly tsunami, killing, we now know, about 230,000 people, displacing more than a million. Centered off the west coast of northern Sumatra, the event followed the slipping of two continental plates along a massive fault under the seafloor. Now, this slippage occurred along about 750 miles of the line where the Indian plate slides under the Burma plate, a process called subduction. The quake raised the seafloor in the region by several meters for thousands of square miles. The earthquake changed the gravity in that part of the world in two ways that they were able to discern. First, the quake triggered the massive uplift of the seafloor. That would be changing the geometry of the region and altering previous GPS satellite measurements of the area. Those changes were detectable by GRACE's instruments. And second, the density of the rock beneath the seafloor was changed after the slippage, and an increase in decrease and or decrease in density does indeed produce a detectable gravity change, and they have detected it. An Iraq War veterans group says the call-up of thousands of Marines from the individual ready reserve announced by the Pentagon the other day is, they say, one of the last steps before resorting to a draft. The move should serve as a wake-up call to America, said John Soltz, an Army captain who serves in Iraq and heads the group VoteVets.org, which raises funds for Iraq and Afghanistan vets running for Congress. Today's announcement that thousands of Marines in the individual ready reserve are going to be called back to go to Iraq is proof that our military is overextended and there is no plan for victory in Iraq. While the Pentagon has repeatedly maintained the armed forces have met their recruiting and retention goals, Soltz says, today's actions, speaking of a few days ago now, obviously speak louder than words. The IRR, our reservists, who have returned to civilian life, don't drill on any sort of regular basis, and prior to the Iraq War, were rarely ever called to active duty. The Army has been dipping into their IRR pool since shortly after the beginning of the war, but today, the Marine Corps said they also plan to call thousands of these traditionally last resort troops back to active duty. So what he says, if you think about it, makes an awful lot of sense, doesn't it? That if they're taking this step, this final resort step, then they're probably getting pretty close to a draft, no matter what they say. Or how's this? Big Brother, watching you for sure by 2008. That would be the year a proposed requirement that event data recorders, or EDRs for short, would become mandatory. Mandatory standard equipment in all new cars and trucks, and it's going to become law unless public outrage somehow stops it. EDRs are little black boxes just like airplanes have. They can record a variety of things, including how fast you drive and whether you buckle up for safety or not. The National Highway Traffic Administration wants EDRs to be installed in every new vehicle, beginning with model year 2008, on the theory that, well, the information will help crash investigators more accurately determine the hows and whys of accidents. I suppose that is true. So once again, this would be a safety and freedom trade-off, right? But EDRs could and likely will be used for other purposes as well. Tied into GPS navigation computers, why, EDRs could give interested parties the ability to take automatic ticketing to the next level. Since the data recorders can continuously monitor most of the operating parameters of a vehicle as it travels, and the GPS unit can, of course, precisely locate the vehicle in real time, wherever it happens to be at any given moment, any and all incidents of speeding could be, well, immediately detected and a piece of paper issued to the offender faster than he could hit the brake. And that's even if he knew that he was in the crosshairs, which, of course, he would not. Probably they'll just erect an electronic debiting system of some sort that ties directly into your checking account, since paperwork could not keep up with the massive uptick in fines that would be generated. Now, I'm going to skip over a lot of other material that I guess I'll hold for tomorrow night, and I really do want to read this one to you. It just, when I first read this, it just flat hit me over the head. Title of the article is Acoustic Operation Acoustic Kitty. At the height of the Cold War, the U.S. Central Intelligence Agency, bless their hearts, was willing to try just about anything to gain an advantage over the dreaded commies. The agency, I said commies, communists. The agency considered using exploding cigars or perhaps seashells to remove Cuban leader Fidel Castro. They employed psychics to attempt remote viewing of Russian military secrets. We all know about that one. And the CIA even put the Soviets on the business end of clairvoyant minds to attempt mind control. One of the CIA's most bizarre Cold War efforts was dubbed Operation Acoustic Kitty. In declassified documents from the CIA's Super Secret Science and Technology Directorate, it was revealed that some Cold War era cats were surgically altered, get this, surgically altered to become sophisticated bugging devices. Windowsills, garbage containers, that sort of area, right? The cat was meant to just simply stroll right up to the sensitive conversation completely unnoticed. The clandestine cat's electrical internals would then capture and, of course, relay the audio to awaiting agents. The project was founded and work began in 1961. Former CIA officer Victor Marchetti recounts the story of the acoustic kitty. Quote, they slit the cat open, put batteries in him, wired him up. The tail was used as an antenna. They made a monstrosity. They tested him and tested him. They found that he would walk off the job when he got hungry. So they put together another wire to override that. Finally, they were ready. They took it out to a park bench and said, listen to those two guys. Don't listen to anything else. Not the birds, not the dogs, nor the cats, just those two guys. After several surgeries and intensive training, the cyborg cat was ready for its first field test. So the CIA drove the cat to a Soviet compound on Wisconsin Avenue in Washington, D.C., and let him out of a parked van across the street. The cat ambled into the road, was immediately struck by a taxi. 5 years of effort and $15 million in spending reduced to roadkill in an instant. Shortly after its demise, A CIA operative returned to the accident site and put the cat's remains into a container to prevent the Soviets from getting their paws on the sensitive and very expensive listening devices. Operation Acoustic Kitty was completely abandoned in 1967, declared an unadulterated failure, possibly due to their embarrassing nature. The documents describing Acoustic Kitty remain partially censored even today. But one document does praise the Acoustic Kitty team for their efforts, saying, quote, "The work done on this problem over the years reflects great credit on the personnel who guided it, particularly, then it's blacked out, whose energy and imagination could be models for scientific pioneers. While the memo says that the use of trained cats is possible, it also says that the environmental and security factors in using this technique in a real foreign situation force us to conclude that for our intelligence purposes, it would not be practical." Now, they could have easily, avoided all of this by asking any cat person. Every cat person knows that cats do not come when called, do not do what they are told, operate their own little lives despite what wiring might be up their tail. So, a sad, sad Acoustic Kitty story indeed, but I could have saved them all of that trouble. Let's go to the lines and see what awaits. On the first time caller line, I'm led to understand you may be in New Orleans, Louisiana. Is that correct?
1: I most certainly am in New Orleans. Good evening, Art, on the 50,000 Blowtorch WWL. This is Eric in New Orleans.
0: Eric, welcome to the program.
1: Thank you.
0: How do you feel tonight? I'm looking at the National Hurricane Center, and despite the caution in the world news right now, National Hurricane Center has this sucker pointed right at New Orleans.
1: Well, we're prepared. I mean, we always have. I'm almost 30 years old, and this will probably be hurricane number 20 for me in my lifetime. So, you know, I am accustomed to dealing with them coming at us. And actually, after Katrina, you know, I kind of know where the water level is. I know where sea level is, and I know where a foot above sea level is in the inner city.
0: Mm-hmm. A foot above sea level.
1: In the event of a levee breach, I know how deep it could get, basically.
0: Mm-hmm. In the event of a levee breach, like the one that you had previously, how deep does it get? How quickly?
1: I'll give you the frame of reference for me. I live, in essence, about 3.5 miles as a crow would fly from the levee breach on the 17th Street Canal. And it took roughly from Monday afternoon at the time that the levee breach occurred till probably Thursday before it maxed out at a height of about 5.5 feet or a depth of 5.5 feet.
0: Okay, I want to ask you a question. I of course, was very intricately involved in the coverage of that. I was on the air during it, and I noted when that levee breach occurred, I was watching very carefully, and there was a single brief mention of the fact that there might have been a levee breach. But then the news went completely blank for about 24 hours. They didn't say a word about the levee breach.
1: I am amazed that you brought that up, Art.
0: Do you remember that?
1: And, well, yes, I myself was covering the storm as well for WABC New York and Israeli National Radio, giving them regular reports. They'd call me, and I'd tell them how deep it was getting, how fast. And and I had people, you know, from around the world telling me that there was a breach in the 17th Street Canal. Now, these people, I was like, well, you know, I'm not sure if they really know what the 17th Street Canal would look like, because there was definitely confirmation that there was an overtopping, which is a lot different than a breach. You know, an overtopping ends when the water goes down.
0: That's
1: so,
0: right.
1: You know, it can be handled a lot differently. So there was an overtopping on the Industrial Canal, and we knew about that. But, when that came out that evening, initially people were telling me about it, it took roughly 24 hours for word to get out on the ground.
0: That's a natural fact. Listen, my friend. I've got to go. We've got to take a break. Thank you very much for the call. I'm Art Bell from Manila in the Philippines. This is Coast to Coast AM. During the breaks that we have, they run a little promos for the After Dark newsletter, and they ran one this time. Something about, read what it's like to guest host on Coast to Coast AM. And they were referring to George Knapp, a reporter, a good friend of mine, actually, in Las Vegas. And they said, as he investigates things like Area 51, Bob Lazar, and even Art Bell. So I guess I'm going to have to read that. I wonder what investigation he's done of Art Bell. That should be more than just a little interesting. Anyway, welcome back, everybody. We're going to be doing open lines. Listen, we've got an oil spill here in the Philippines. I understand it has made international news, as it should. About 190,000 liters of oil have been dumped into pristine Philippine coastline waters. And now there's a new leak, according to the Philippine Coast Guard. About 1.7 million liters of oil remain in the hulk of the Solar One vessel, which now sits on the seabed about 640 meters down. That's a long way. The vessel sank south of the Philippine capital, about 500 kilometers south of where I am right now in Manila. Two of the 20 crew members are still missing and presumed dead. Back to the phones in a moment.
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1: Fern, and then go back and reload it, and you will see the appropriate picture. For some reason, your computer couldn't see the new one, so it put the old one up. That's what cache is. It kind of remembers what was there, and that's what you're seeing. All right, to the phones we go. Let's see where. Let's go to the first-time caller line. You are on the air.
2: Howdy.
1: Hello. Howdy.
2: Is that you? My goodness.
1: It's me. Question is it you?
2: It is me. It is me.
1: Okay. All right.
2: Has it really been 23 years that you've been on the air?
1: Yeah, it's been a long time.
2: It has. I remember when you first started. It's been a long time. And I have never gotten on to speak with you, sir.
1: Well, here you are.
2: Here I am. And I've got all my kitties around me. And they're all looking at me like I'm out of my mind because they can't imagine me being this enthusiastic about anything. Sir, what I want to talk to you about is now that you're outside the United States, what do you think about the medical situation in the United States? Because I got hit by a bus about 3 years ago, and it broke my back, and I've been fighting with not the doctors, but the medical profession and the medical review boards trying to get care, and they won't treat pain at all, and it's been a real drag. My family and I live in a 35-foot camper now because I can't work, and you know, it's like there's this big deal going on about not being willing to treat pain.
1: Yeah, I'm very well aware of it, sir. Here's what I would say. I would say go to another doctor. That would be my advice. Go to another doctor. There are some doctors that are very intimidated by the DEA. The DEA looks, of course, at any prescription that that a doctor writes. And frankly, they're intimidated. It's really a shame. It's all part of the so-called war on drugs. And they keep very careful records of the prescriptions that doctors write. And if you will talk to your doctor, you'll find that he's probably very intimidated by the DEA. Doctors, given a choice, would almost always act, if they could, without harassment, to write an appropriate prescription for pain. And I think that's like in the high 90 percentile of the doctors. But intimidated as they are by the DEA, they will not. So my only advice to you is to find another doctor who is not intimidated in that way. And I've talked to quite a number of physicians, both on and off the air, and they will all tell you the same thing. Many of them more vocal about it off the air than on, but they generally will tell you the truth if you ask them about it. So, again, my advice to you is to find another doctor, one who is not intimidated. Wildcard Line, you are on the air. Hi.
3: Hello, Art.
1: Hello.
3: Thank you for doing what you're doing.
1: You're very welcome.
3: I am 48 years old as of 33 days ago. I am almost fluent in Spanish, and I understand you have reported tonight that there is a shortage of troops. I want in.
1: You want to get in? Well, I would, and you're 48 years old?
3: Yes, sir.
1: I wonder if you're past the age where they will take you or not.
3: Well,
1: I'm honestly not sure, but you can sure give it a try. Have you been in before?
3: I have not.
1: Huh.
3: However, I was named as an Air Force Academy alternate when I applied there back out of high school.
1: At 48 years of age, you might find it a little physically intimidating. I mean, boot camp is pretty rough.
3: Boot camp is pretty rough, but I will tell you that I'm almost fluent in Spanish. I have almost a genius-level IQ. My limitations physically are a herniated disc in my neck, and I need glasses.
1: Well, they'll give you glasses. I don't know. The herniated disc might keep you out.
3: Well, there are desk jobs and secret positions, as it were, with the necessity to infiltrate.

0: enemy positions, as it were.
1: Maybe they could use you like the wire you up and use you like the cat.
0: Say again, please.
1: Maybe they could wire you up and use you like the cat.
0: Well, I am the cat. I'm the cat born in the year of the dog. On the cusp, so I'm a crabby cat.
1: You know, somebody else will pass it along to me, and I'll get it on the air for you. I don't know what the current age restrictions are. I have a feeling the herniated disc probably would keep you out, but you certainly could give it a try. You could give it a shot. You know, it's a funny thing. I was in the Air Force, of course, for 4 years, and I had my turn in the Far East, here in the Far East. That's how I'm so familiar with the Far East and Southeast Asia. I spent a lot of time over here. In fact, I spent 10 years on the island of Okinawa, very similar climate to the Philippines where I am now. And after I got out of the military, I spent a lot of years considering whether I wanted to go back in or not. There were a lot of things about it that I really loved. I just really loved. So what the current age restrictions are for the military, it's probably changing, would be my guess. And you might have a chance of getting in. They are getting a little desperate. East of the Rockies, you're on the air. Hi.
2: Hey, this is Ken calling from Lexington, Kentucky.
1: Yes, sir.
2: I got a question for you. In light of the terrorists trying to use aircraft, which is their primary weapon, it seems like, to blow up, you know, the aircraft and the shoe bomber and all this stuff, why are these people having such a hard time believing that the 9/11 attacks were the product of the terrorists?
1: I don't know.
2: I've heard people just look me straight in the face and say, you know, the government did it.
1: I know. Actually, what I get, sir, because I have for a very long time now said that we did not blow ourselves up, and that will earn you emails, many of them, saying you're a traitor. Mm-hmm. That's the word they use. You're a traitor. If you don't believe we blew ourselves up, you are a traitor.
2: Well, you know, I don't understand. The only thing I can come close to is the Pearl Harbor deal, where it did strike me funny that the carriers were out.
1: Well,
2: you know what I mean? They were out on
1: Pearl Harbor is a bit of a different situation.
2: Right.
1: I don't know how much knowledge there was or was not about what happened at Pearl Harbor prior to the attack. But with regard to 9/11, I think it is, you know, Occam's razor. I saw the airplanes go into the building.
2: Mm-hmm.
1: Is
2: oh, they say buildings. That they were remote controlled, or
1: you know,
2: and all this garbage. I mean,
1: I know.
2: And
1: there was dynamite planted at the explosive planted at the base of the building, and all the rest of it. I know.
2: I mean, I don't know. You know, I'm a disabled vet. I'm fully disabled. I was Air Force myself, and I had a vet, another disabled vet, one day over at the VA, just look me right in the face and say, and right in front of her, you know, we're sitting there waiting to get our meds and stuff. And he's telling me that, you know, the government did this stuff. And I'm like, you're in the wrong hospital. You need to be over at the psychiatric one, you know. Because, I mean, it's so obvious. And like I said, they're using them for weapons now. It's proven.
1: I know. All right. Thank you very much. I've been through this now for a number of years with this group. And it is an interesting group of people. Not all of them are nutcases by a long shot. There are some fairly credible people out there who seem still inclined to believe, and it is a belief system, that the United States orchestrated its own terrorist act, that the United States blew up the buildings. They had were the ones who crashed a plane into the Pentagon, were the ones who were trying to destroy the White House with the plane that went down in Pennsylvania, you know, on and on and on. And taking a position like the one that man just took and the one I have, and that is that it is exactly what it seemed to be, Occam's razor. It is those men who blew up our landmarks, killed our citizens. It is exactly what it seems to be. It seems to be a very unpopular position. I mean, it is a small but very vocal minority that believes we did this to ourselves, and they don't have reasonable conversations with you if you take the position that, well, gee, no, we didn't. It was done to us by terrorists. Then you are a traitor. You are a traitor. Nothing short. You are a traitor to the United States, and that's exactly the kind of email that I receive from that group, and I've stopped even trying to have conversations with them because it's simply impossible. You know, you can't get anywhere with somebody who will continually say, "Look at the evidence," which I have endlessly, and interviewed people, and they will just sit there and call you a traitor. Again and again and again. And what defense, what possible defense is there against something? Well, no, I'm not. I saw those planes. I've seen the people. I've read the report. I've looked into it very carefully. In fact, they even claim that it was not an airplane that crashed into the Pentagon. Why, they can't find the pieces and parts, they say. West of the Rockies, you're on the air.
3: Hi.
1: Hello.
3: Oh, hi.
1: Hi.
3: This is Jackie in Colorado.
1: Hi, Jackie.
3: And, Art, I've been listening to you since 94 for sure. Mm-hmm. And I almost got through one night, but I guess it didn't really work. Anyway, I was in California at that time. First of all, I just want to say congratulations on your recent marriage. And
1: thank you.
3: I felt like it was such an important blessing for you at that time. I was just so happy for you.
1: You have no idea.
3: I'm sure. I just feel it in my heart that it's perfect. But I just wanted to share that with you and to tell you how much I enjoyed your program over the years. And I love listening to the cat stories because I'm a new cat person, and I'm on my third generation with, you know, the children of the children of the children. So I'm
1: learning
3: about
1: that. Well, then you two, by now, you two could have saved the CIA all that money and told them that cats were not going to stroll up to the appointed two people and sit there and monitor a conversation. That's just not a cat.
3: Right. Well, anyway, that's basically. And then also I had an opportunity to talk to my dish provider recently, and I talked to a girl, and her name is Chicky. And so she's in Manila, and she didn't know that you were there, so she was going to tune into your program. And she told me like three times, "My name is Chicky."
1: Chicky.
3: I go, okay. And
1: well, actually, it's very interesting. Thank you. I guess Dish may be then contracting with some people here in the Philippines to do their troubleshooting or late night answering for them. I don't know. Gals over here tend to have names that you don't believe. Names like Honey and Sugar and, you know, names like that that we would sort of laugh off a little bit. But in fact, those names are quite normal here. And for some reason, with girls here in the Philippines, they use American first names. Of course, last name is Filipino, but the first name inevitably is something like that, something like Sugar or Candy or something like that, that almost would seem fake to you, but it's not. These are very, I guess for a generation now, have been very, very popular names here in the Philippines. Wildcard Line, you're on the air. Hello.
4: Hi, Art. How are you doing?
1: I'm quite well, sir.
4: Yeah, this is Gus from Texas.
1: Yes, Gus.
4: Yes, I noticed earlier you were talking about New Orleans.
1: Uh-huh.
4: And I just want to say I was there for a little bit this year, doing work down there for a major gypsum company.
1: Mm-hmm.
4: And it really depressed me the longer I stayed there.
1: Right.
4: Because you got to see the destruction up hand. Even as I just went up the road to just a small deli just to buy some sandwich stuff or whatever, or I went over to the grocery store and buy, you know, even some frozen food or something just to have in my trailer there.
1: Mm-hmm.
4: And I had my wife come in and we were going, you know, she's from Texas also. She went in and she went, you know what, no one laughs here or anything else. And I was sitting going back and going, just saying to myself, well, I can see why they don't have anything to laugh about. They just got destroyed.
1: Yeah, that's right. The city, beyond any shadow of a doubt, or at least some certain portions of it, were absolutely destroyed. And what wasn't destroyed had to be leveled and completely rebuilt. Now, I hope to God the levees hold this time. But with the global changes going on, and these are global changes, in our climate, in the ocean levels and all the rest of it, how long New Orleans is going to remain viable, I think, is a big question. Now, I recall our government making noises about restoring New Orleans to its absolute former glory. Well, that has not yet occurred, of course. And it really doesn't look like it is going to occur. I suppose eventually, if enough storms miss for long enough and the Army Corps of Engineers manages to get the levees high enough, it might occur. But it's going to be a long time. It's obviously not occurring as quickly as the government had hoped that it would. And frankly, I wondered at the time about that statement at all. And there may have been a moment or two when our government, somebody in our government, should have considered the possibility that it might not be wise to restore New Orleans to its former glory. It might be wiser to move it a little bit and rebuild it in a place where that was unlikely to happen for a number of years yet. Let us go to, let's see, this is an interesting one. Former guest, I guess, Joe, welcome to the show.
5: Hey, Art, how are you this evening?
1: I'm all right.
5: All right, good to talk to you. Hope you're well over there. I just got an order to shoot a HAARP signal at 73.5 degrees, 180.0, 286.3 degrees.
1: Oh, wait a minute, Joe. Who are you, Joe, exactly, and to be given such an order?
5: Art, I was a guest on your show about 7 or 8 months ago, and I had to go through some clearances to get permission to be on your show.
1: Uh-huh. And you work for the HAARP project?
5: Well, I'm part of the affiliate of one of the agencies for HAARP.
1: Okay, and give me those longitude and latitude.
5: I can't remember this because we talked a couple times.
1: That's all right. Give me the longitude and latitude again, please.
5: Latitude and longitude, 73.5, 180.0, 286.3. Shoot at 7340. Hour of angle, 100.5 degrees, 100.4, minus 100.4 degrees.
1: All right, that's a lot of numbers. We don't have a lot of time. Where is that, basically?
5: 2740. They're trying to what they're trying to do is calm those people down over there.
1: Where is this specifically? I don't have a map in front of me. So where?
5: That is Tehran, Iran.
1: It's Tehran, Iran. So you're telling me, Joe. That Dr. Joe, I'll call you, that you've got orders to basically fire HAARP at Iran. Is that correct?
5: Well,
1: I've got a break right here. We'll be right back. This is Coast to Coast AM. I am indeed Art Bell. And listen, I have no way of confirming who the final caller in that last hour was who claimed that he had orders to fire a HAARP. The HAARP array at a certain target. I have no way of knowing. He called us. He claimed to be a former guest, and I won't give out the last name. But and not only do I not know that it was really the person who he claimed to be, I also don't know that what he had to say is true. So I'll just leave it at that. Coming up in a moment, Los Angeles native Rick Strassman. I want to warn you a little bit about this program. We're going to talk about drugs. One drug in particular, and it's called the Spirit Molecule. Actually, the book that Rick wrote is called the Spirit Molecule, and so we're obviously going to be talking about drugs, and I know that will offend some people, so if that will offend you, please turn off your radio now. The author of this book, L.A. native Rick Strassman, holds degrees from Stanford University and Albert Einstein College of Medicine at Yeshiva University. He took his internship and general psychiatry residency at the University of California Davis Medical Center in Sacramento. He spent 10 years as a tenured professor at the University of Mexico. Dr. Strassman also began the first U.S. government-approved and funded clinical research with psychedelic drugs in over 20 years. Years, something nobody would touch. In addition, he has been a consultant to the U.S. Food and Drug Administration, National Institute on Drug Abuse, Veterans Administration Hospitals, Social Security Administration, and other state and local agencies. Dr. Strassman's current practice is psychiatry in Taos, New Mexico, and is clinical associate professor of psychiatry in the UNM School of Medicine. So in a moment, we're going to have a discussion about something that he calls the spirit molecule. otherwise known as DMT. When we return...

0: Coast to Coast AM. This program, over the years, has been dedicated to a large degree to the study of things that we do not understand, life after death, experiences with entities that we don't understand, the paranormal, in other words. And one legitimate area of investigation into the paranormal, without question, is the use of drugs. Now, I understand that with the war on drugs and all the rest of it, it's perhaps not a politically correct topic to be delving into, but I don't care. I think it's an important topic to be going into. I think we've got the right person to do it. Rick Strassman, welcome to the program.
1: So thank you for having me on tonight, Art.
0: You're very welcome. Where are you actually, Rick?
1: So I'm in Taos, New Mexico tonight.
0: Taos, New Mexico?
1: Mm-hmm. That's in northern New Mexico.
0: Okay.
1: Yeah.
0: How did you get involved in this sort of research anyway?
1: Oh, so it started off in my college days through my studies and through my reading. I became interested in the biological basis of mystical experience, and I also, you know, was kind of hearing stories from friends and from other researchers who were describing states of consciousness that sounded quite, you know, similar to mystical states,
0: mm-hmm.
1: which those individuals had undergone through the ingestion of a psychedelic drug. And so I started to think that perhaps one of the things that occurs in cases of naturally occurring mystical states is the release of some kind of psychedelic drug in the brain. And
0: No, wait a second, Rick. You seem to suggest that possibly all experiences of this kind are related to some sort of release, whether it be natural or otherwise, in the brain. Is that correct? Is that right?
1: Well, I think that there's a correlate. There has to be some kind of biological correlate of consciousness, of conscious experience. I think in terms of the first place to look for some biological correlate of an altered state of consciousness is through a chemical, a drug, a hormone, or what have you, that has its own psychedelic properties.
0: Oh, that's really interesting. But again, are you suggesting that whether it be a natural release of the brain or something taken externally like DMT, that possibly almost all of the reported encounters, I guess we'll call them, are from some sort of drug in the brain, some sort of release of something in the brain?
1: Yeah. Oh,
0: do you have a cold or having a problem?
1: Yeah, I've got a bit of a cold tonight. Sorry. Yeah, my throat's a little hoarse, but
0: okay. Grab a good glass of water there, or
1: yes,
0: something.
1: I've got some water. Thank you. Yes. So I think in terms of cause and effect, you know, it's always kind of difficult to posit a cause and effect relationship if it's a correlative one as well. In other words, it's kind of hard to kind of, you know, describe it as either the chicken or the egg in this case. I think probably if you looked at the brains very carefully of people that were undergoing a mystical experience, it's probably quite likely that there is some kind of biological thing going on. And
0: have you actually done that? Have you looked at the brains of people undergoing those kinds of experiences?
1: Well, no, I have not. Other people have studied the brains of people experiencing mystical states in terms of brain scans, CAT scans, PET scans, those kinds of things. But But so far, nobody has actually, looked at concentrations of DMT in those people.
0: All right. Let's examine what DMT is. What does DMT stand for?
1: So DMT stands for dimethyltryptamine. It's a chemical cousin of serotonin, and as most people know, serotonin is a common neurotransmitter in the brain. And serotonin, is in blood cells, it's in the brain, it's in the gut. It's also closely related to melatonin. Which is
0: melatonin is a sleep, something you take when you want to sleep, isn't it?
1: Correct. It's also a product of the pineal gland. And through my readings and through some of my speculations in college, when I was starting, to formulate on some of these ideas more carefully, I started, to look at the pineal gland as a possible source of a psychedelic chemical that could be, mediating mystical experiences.
0: And the pineal gland is located where?
1: It's located in the center of the brain. It's an unpaired organ in the brain. It's pretty much the only unpaired organ in the brain. So there's only one pineal gland. As opposed to two hippocampuses or two amygdalas, things like that. And it's been an organ of great speculation throughout the centuries in terms of its function.
0: All right. What is the conventional wisdom regarding the function of the pineal gland?
1: Well, in terms of lower animals, it's a third eye. It's got a retina and a cornea and a lens, all those kinds of things. It's capable of receiving light information and it will cause the biology of the animal to change in accordance with the amount of light it's exposed to.
0: Really?
1: In terms of color of the skin and temperature and...
0: Wait a minute. In an animal, Rick, the pineal gland is located in the same place as a human. That would be the center of the brain, right?
1: So it's closer to the surface of the skull in lower animals like amphibians and reptiles and newts and salamanders, those kinds of animals.
0: What about dogs, cats, monkeys?
1: So that's more comparable to the location in the human. It's kind of in the center.
0: Okay,
1: of the brain.
0: So at the center of the brain, Rick, if that's where the pineal gland is in those animals, you're still suggesting that it's very much like an eye? In other words, you can actually see and detect light in the center of the brain?
1: In terms of mammals, it's still responsive to light, but it's indirectly responsive to light through information that's received through the eyes, as opposed to directly experiencing light at the top of the skull.
0: Okay. When was DMT actually discovered?
1: Oh, it was discovered in the 1930s, and a few years after that, it was discovered. So it was first discovered in specific types of psychedelic plants. Coming from the Amazon in particular. This was in the 1940s and the 1950s. And around 10 years after that, it was discovered in the blood of animals. And then a few years after that, it was discovered in human blood.
0: Mm-hmm. I take it then somebody in the jungle somewhere ate something with the DMT content in it and found out they were suddenly having some sort of unusual experience, something like that?
1: Correct, yes. There's a combination of plants which are consumed
0: Boy, it sounds like you're having a rough time of it tonight, Rick.
1: Here, let me get a drink of water here.
0: Yeah, by all means.
1: Yeah, so there's a combination of plants from the Amazon called ayahuasca, and this has been used for quite a long time in the context of Indian rituals and the like, in terms of inducing psychedelic and mystical kinds of states in Brazil and Peru, those parts of the continent, And so DMT was discovered in one of the plants that is in ayahuasca. It's also an ingredient in some of the plants that are in psychedelic snuffs as well that are used in the Amazon.
0: Do modern American natives use it at all? Has it made its way to the North American continent?
1: So it is gradually, making inroads through a couple of ayahuasca using churches, and actually one of them was just given permission by the Supreme Court to use it.
0: Really?
1: In the United States.
0: I take it as a religious. A part of their freedom, right?
1: Well, it's their sacrament, and so that was the argument that they made. Peyote is the sacrament of the Native American Church that contains mescaline.
0: Sure. Yes. Okay. Well, let's try this straight on question. If somebody takes DMT, mm-hmm. What are the likely effects? What do we know about it? What will it do?
1: So it depends on the route of administration. If it's smoked, and in the case of its use on the street, it's smoked as a freebase generally. It starts quite quickly, and there's quite a strong rush, and it starts off. There's quite a display of geometric, kaleidoscopic, visual imagery.
0: In other words, it's kind of like what other drug would you compare it to? I don't want to put words in your mouth.
1: Well,
0: what
1: sure.
0: other drug?
1: Oh, I mean, kind of like LSD, kind of
0: LSD,
1: like psilocybin, kind of like mescaline. Yeah.
0: Okay.
1: So there's a number of compounds that are called the classical psychedelics. So DMT is categorized as a classical psychedelic along with LSD and mescaline and psilocybin.
0: Mm-hmm. Have you used the drug yourself?
1: No, I haven't actually, but I've talked and, given the compound, so much, it's kind of as if I have taken it myself. I've been around it so much.
0: It's like you've taken it yourself?
1: Mm-hmm.
0: You actually haven't. I mean, you don't have to be afraid to admit it if you have.
1: Oh no, I haven't actually. No.
0: Yeah. Other psychedelic drugs?
1: Well, a long time ago, I suppose. When they were still legal, I kind of dabbled.
0: kind of dabbled. Okay.
1: I must have been in my teenage years.
0: Mm-hmm. You seem inclined not to believe. That these experiences, for example, contact with an alien or contact with a spirit of some sort, could as easily be a natural experience as it could be either the release of DMT by the pineal gland or any other drug, as it could be a natural experience, a real experience. You seem almost prepared to sort of put it all off to that, one way or the other.
1: Oh. On the contrary, I think in terms of what occurs with DMT, either if it's externally ingested or if concentrations increase in the brain on their own, I think what may occur with DMT is it opens specific doorways which are otherwise closed. And and through those doorways, it is possible to make contact with perhaps external freestanding kind of real experiences.
0: Are you interested in other psychedelics as well as DMT, or are you focused entirely on DMT?
1: So those DMT studies that I was doing took place between 1990 and 1995, and I was interested in studying specifically, you know, DMT for a couple of reasons. One of them is it's quite obscure, and I think in terms of, you know, starting those sorts of studies at that time, it was important, you know, not to draw a lot of attention to our studies. And if we had started off with studying LSD, I think it, you know, our studies could have garnered, you know, quite a bit, you know, more publicity. So it was an obscure compound. That was kind of an you know, that was an interesting part of it. And it's also extremely brief. And our studies took place in the hospital, and I was concerned of, you know, in terms of our individuals in this study, you know, experiencing adverse kinds of effects. And if it was, you know, a compound whose effects were kind of brief, that we could handle them a lot more easily than a 12-hour drug like LSD. And also I was interested in DMT, you know, because of my interest in spontaneous, you know, states of mystical experience, which were strengthened, you know, through the quality of DMT, you know, being a naturally occurring drug.
0: You said LSD was a 12-hour drug. How many hours of a drug is DMT?
1: Oh, it starts off extremely quickly. We were giving it intravenously, so it begins within a heartbeat or two, and so the peak occurs within 2 minutes, and then people start coming down within 3 minutes or so, and they're pretty normal at the.
0: Well, wait a minute. The peak occurs in 2 minutes, and they start coming down in 3 minutes.
1: Pretty much, yeah, and they're
0: very fast.
1: It's like being blasted out of a nuclear cannon. That's the way people describe it.
0: Wow.
1: Yeah. Well, and, you know, it everybody in the study was, you know, kind of normal at the half hour point.
0: Okay. All right. Rick, I'm going to chat with you for a moment during the break, so stay right where you are. My guest is Rick Strassman, who's having a little bit of a difficult time this night, obviously has a cold or something or another, from Manila in the Philippines, Southeast Asia. I'm Art Bell. Indeed. Here I am. How are you all doing? Rick Strassman is going to be leaving us now. He's obviously under the weather, and we'll reschedule his visit for when time for when he's feeling a little bit better. And it's really too bad. I watch my fast blast very carefully, and people say all kinds of unkind things, like he's a victim of DMT himself, and he just finished saying why he hasn't taken that. So it's obviously something else. He's a pretty serious cold and not feeling very well. So we'll reschedule, Rick. However, I do want to say this. I think that drugs, DMT perhaps, and some other psychedelic drugs, are a legitimate area of exploration into experiences that otherwise we don't have explanation for. However, unlike Rick, I don't think that they represent the entirety of those experiences. I think too many people have obviously reported them without the assistance of DMT or LSD or any other psychedelic for that matter. So I think it's a worthwhile topic, and we will have Rick back at a future date. In the meantime, what we're going to do is go to open line. So anybody with any – tell you what we'll do. Tomorrow night I was going to open the lines for anybody who has had an experience – in another universe. Now, that sounds pretty wild, I know, but let me lay it out a little bit here, all right? What I want is anybody out there who has slipped. I guess that's a way to put it, slipped. Would that be the right way to phrase it? There are certain slips that do go on. People suddenly find themselves in a place they don't recognize, perhaps surrounded by people in a period of dress that is not contemporary at all. In other words, they've gone back in time, or they've gone to another universe. Modern theoretical physicists think we may have 11, even more, universes than that ultimately to be discovered. And who knows what their makeup is, But people have slipped into these. We know that for sure. Now, what I've asked is that only those who have had a conscious experience call. And by that, I mean, don't start out by saying, well, I had a dream, because then there's no way to know, and it would obviously cast a little more doubt on it. If what happened to you, on the other hand, happened during a non-sleep, completely conscious moment, then I definitely want to hear about it. That and completely open lines coming up in a moment.

0: completely open lines. So anything at all goes. Anything you'd like to bring up or talk about is fair game. Wild card line, you are on the air. Hello. Hello. Going one. Oh, wait a minute. Maybe I did not properly push the button. Wild card line, you're still not on the air. Now let me try this one. Wild card line, you are definitely on the air. Hello.
1: Hi, Art. This is Blair in Sedona, Arizona.
0: Hello, Blair.
1: Hey, I was reading this old book by Gina Sermonara of the Edgar Casey story on reincarnation. She published it back in 1950. Mm-hmm. And she talks about this concept called suspended karma and having to do, let's say, with the Atlanteans reincarnating as Americans now because there's a similarity in the civilizations. And that's what has you work your karma out through. For according to Edgar Casey, we had the electricity, radio, and television, air travel, and all this kind of solar and atomic power were in the Atlantean times, and now we have the same thing now. So the folks that, let's see, how can you put that, they were solely deficient and made their big mistakes during Atlantis had to wait or have a suspended karma until we had a similar type of technology or something where they could work out their karma, and so they'd come back as Americans. So I'm sort of thinking it's sort of interesting what's happening in the country today and worldwide, that maybe we're getting a second chance. What do you think?
0: Well, if we are, we're blowing it, Blair. I don't think we've learned a whole lot. If this is a karmic experience we're having, I don't think we've learned a lot because we're in the middle of destroying the world we live in right now. I wonder how many people actually still deny that. That is to say that we are acting in a destructive manner toward our own planet. So I'm not sure if the karmic part is true, that we really learned anything. And I've always wondered about that one aspect of reincarnation. It's always bothered me. If there really is reincarnation, if we come back and we come back without any conscious memories of that which we once were, then what good does it do us? What good is reincarnation? And how can you build upon a life and move toward perfection if you have no conscious memories whatsoever of the mistakes you previously made? I've always wondered about that. East of the Rockies, you are on the air. Hello.
2: Yes, is this Art Bell?
0: It is indeed.
2: Hello?
0: Hello.
2: Yes, can you hear me?
0: I hear you.
2: Okay. This is William from Rock Hill, South Carolina. I wanted to talk about, first of all, I wanted to congratulate you on your new marriage.
0: Well, thank you.
2: And I'm sitting here with my beautiful Philippine wife, who is from Binyan Laguna.
0: Very good. That's not that far away.
2: About an hour and a half southeast of Manila.
0: That's right.
3: Yeah.
0: I can hear her.
2: She's talking to her sister in Binyan right now.
0: I see.
2: But what I wanted to talk to you about, a couple of weeks ago, you had someone on that was talking about the CETA program. And I finished in engineering years and years ago. Lately, in the last couple of years, I've been trying to do a lot of research on anti-gravity and free energy and gotten more or less involved in the same types of things that you're involved in.
0: Well, all right, if you've done that much research, Rick, have you actually found anybody with a sustainable claim to free energy? Have you actually found anybody able to demonstrate either free energy or even return?
2: Well, they keep saying I've found some new ideas that seem very promising, like the parallel path electric motor and things of that nature. But let me get on with my other thing first, and then you can ask me questions about the other. They were talking about the CETA program, trying to contact aliens using radio waves, which travel at the speed of light.
0: All right. Well, let me ask you, are you talking about SETI?
2: Yeah, you're right, SETI. I'm mispronouncing it. I'm sorry.
0: All right. That's all right.
2: But here's my thinking about it. If someone is so advanced that they've already figured out anti-gravity to be able to visit the Earth, then they're not using radio waves or anything remotely resembling radio waves to communicate with, because if I tried to call you and using radio waves, it would take 20 billion years for a radio wave to go across the universe and 20 billion years for it to come back. Well, if they figured out anti-gravity, then they're communicating with gravity waves, and somebody has...
0: All right, well, let me just stop you and correct you a little bit. It would be about, by current estimates, 15 billion years to get to the edge of the universe at the speed of light. So you're talking about light years, and they just recently corrected themselves. Who's they? The scientists involved. Indicating that the universe is about 15, it was earlier thought to have been about 13 billion years old. Last week, or was it the previous week, they said, oops, no, it's actually about 15 billion years old. But he's absolutely correct. It would take radio traveling at the speed of light entirely 15 billion years to get to what we now regard as the edge of the universe. I wonder if they can miss it by 2 billion years, how really far out or closer than they believe it to be, it really is. I just wonder about that. To have that kind of error margin would indicate to me that it could be a whole lot closer or a whole lot farther away than they know. And I guess I'll leave it at that. West of the Rockies, you're on the air. Hi.
4: Art, this is Mark out Fallon, Nevada.
0: Yes, sir.
4: Hey, I lived in Tucson about 11 years ago. I wanted to ask you if you think this might have been an abduction. I was driving down Sendero Road, my old 62 Dodge Dart, in the road at a dip, translucent, I'd say orange, probably 30 feet at the top, 30 feet high, 20 feet at the top. It was an inverted triangle, translucent. Went through the dip. My car died. I lost 17 minutes. I was going to my girlfriend's house at the time. And got to her house. Called the Air Force. Nothing was in the air. Nothing at all. Mm-hmm. Whatsoever. She noticed a little bloody spot in the back of my neck. It's like a little V. Mm-hmm. And it's now a cute little white scar behind my right ear. Now, I've tried calling other people and talking to this and that and the other thing, and nobody's ever been able to give me an explanation or anything, or if there's ever been an entity even that looked like that that anybody had ever experienced.
0: How do you know that you had 17 missing minutes?
4: Well, my friend, I had my watch on, and when I looked at the thing, I looked down at my watch, and it was like, okay, I'm late. And the car died, and the last thing I remember was kind of rolling up out of an arroyo. And the next thing I looked back down, it was a wind-up watch. It wasn't electronic. It was a Bulova. And there it was. And
0: all right. Do you have any conscious memories of what went on during those 17 minutes?
4: Not a thing, my friend. Not a thing.
0: All right. I would say that there's very, very good chance that that you were abducted. And the only way you're going to really find out whether or not that's true is to volunteer to go through some sort of hypnotic experiment with somebody. If somebody puts you under, then there's a very good chance you can find out what happened during that 17 minutes if you have the cojones for it. Now, I wonder... psychologically, I mean, we are in the world right now, we are experiencing abductions. We are being taken. Now, most people want to believe that if they are here, and I do believe they are here and they are watching us and they are abducting us, that they're nothing but little friendly guys. I'm not one of those people. I give equal possibility, absolute equal possibility to the chance that they are not our friends. I mean, friends, after all, don't pluck you out of an automobile and experiment with you and do things that result in bloody little marks that become scars and then not tell you what happened. So I don't know. This whole abduction thing is worth pursuing. It's interesting, but it's not necessarily, in my opinion, benign. Not at all. Going to the first-time caller line, you are on the air. Hello.
5: Hello, Art?
0: Yes.
5: Yes, this is Steve calling from Los Angeles.
0: Hi, Steve.
5: Hi, I'm glad I got through. I'm kind of a new listener, but my friends have been listening for a long time. And I'm going to just tell you about an experience I had driving to Myrtle Creek, Oregon. I pulled over in Redding just to sit down for a while, take a rest on a bench. And all of a sudden, I can use your word, I slipped into another dimension. And I was surrounded in every direction. I turned and looked, as I'm trying to do now, and people were, instead of like being in a cafe, they were standing by trees, and they were in pairs or three, and they were all just having conversations. It was some kind of like a, a conversation room. But it wasn't.
0: Oh, okay, stop for a second. Let me get all of this straight. You said you were driving.
5: Yes, and I parked. I went to a gas station, got some snacks, and I was sitting on a bench there.
0: Uh-huh.
5: And all of a sudden, I wasn't on the bench where I was in this other place. But the people couldn't see me, but I was aware of them all standing maybe 20, 30 feet apart. It was like I couldn't believe it. It was and the one thing I can remember about it, it was kind of a pale. It wasn't as vivid colors as we have here, but it was more of a pastel blue or gray kind of an experience.
0: And you're very much aware that they could not see you.
5: Absolutely not. That's what I was afraid of. But then I just observed for a while, and then all of a sudden it was gone. But it just blew me away.
0: When you say it was gone, you mean everything suddenly returned to the normal setting?
5: Where I was, right. But for, I'd say several minutes, I was just in awe. And,
0: okay, and again, you said that everything was kind of in pastels. In other words, everything was a little softer than reality.
5: Kind of gray blues, something like that.
0: Yeah.
5: But there were couples. It could be a man and a woman, but they were female and men. It could be two men. I just couldn't believe what I was seeing. I said, what?
0: All right, so you went from an area. Describe the area that you had been in. You were on a bench, you say. And what was it? The gas station must have been there close by,
5: yeah,
0: or what?
5: That sort of thing. Just stopped to get some water or whatever it was at that time and sat down, and boom, I was just, I couldn't believe what I was seeing. And, that's why I was interested in when you said slipped into another dimension, because I think this qualifies for that. Because I was in the same space, but I was in their dimension. And I, at the time, I was more nervous about it, like I was intruding and, I was going to be found out. But
0: No. This absolutely qualifies. It's exactly what I was talking about. Do you recall the kind of dress people were in? Was it normal, contemporary dress or what?
5: It seemed like longer coats. The men had longer coats, and it was but it was an American type of situation. These were, these people weren't aliens.
0: Right.
5: They were like us, but I'm just saying again, I couldn't believe it. I've relayed the story to just a few people. A friend of mine that I was going to visit in Myrtle Creek, Faye. I told her about it, and she said, "Well, they couldn't see you. You could just see them," and that's exactly what was going on.
0: All right, Steve. What about sense of time? Do you have any idea how long this little slip lasted?
5: Maybe several minutes. I was kind of anxious about what I was seeing because I was conscious that I was still myself. But, and like I said, I was more nervous that I was intruding and I was going to be found out. But I just kind of, I turned and looked in every direction, and it was for about as far as you could see. It just didn't end. And it kind of made me interested in the fact that maybe, we'll get a chance to, just to stand around and talk, kind of indefinitely. But it was casual, very casual. The people were very calm looking, and it was just amazing. And I can describe the colors kind of a bluish, grayish white. There's no vivid colors. It was it was just fantastic.
0: I think pastels would do the trick. It sort of describes it to me. All right, thank you very – that's exactly what I was talking about. I wonder how many of you have had experiences like that in some way or another, like that, or even very different than that. I really am convinced that the scientists who believe there are all of these dimensions are absolutely correct. They are there. I have no idea what the makeup of them is. For that matter, what the physics of these different dimensions might be like. But I think you really just did hear a legitimate description of something like that that's occurred. And what I want to know, I've had a lot of emails like this, so what I want to know is how many of you out there have had an experience like that gentleman just described? I think that he may have, in fact, for a moment, for some reason, and it would be interesting to discern what brings something like this on. It may be way outside our knowledge base, but it sure would be interesting to know. Let's try again. Wildcard Line, you're on the air. Hi.
6: Hello, this is Rod calling from Austin, Texas. It's a pleasure to talk to you.
0: And to you. Welcome.
6: Listen, I have a request. Your earlier guest was talking about certain issues that I really like listening to drug use and these
0: sure.
6: drugs that he was talking about, DMT
0: sure.
6: and ayahuasca. I was wondering if you could maybe have a call in and have people calling in that have experienced these drugs and would like to talk about their experiences.
0: Well, let's begin with you. You obviously, well, I shouldn't say obviously, but apparently you've tried one of these or several?
6: No, I've never tried either of those, but I'd be very curious to know what it does to you. You know,
0: have you ever done any psychedelic?
6: I've done my fair share of some.
0: Uh-huh.
6: I would say, yeah, I have. And it's, I think
0: okay,
6: they're mind-blowing, and I think they're really introspective, and there's a lot of things that your guest was talking about that just, you know, it opens something. And that's all you can say is that your
0: okay,
6: mind
0: okay, well,
6: is
0: try and describe to me what it opened.
6: It opened your mind. It's a mind, oh, your perception. It, you know, it's like the guy was saying, doors of perception, just like the book, you know, that, you know, you do these drugs, and that's the best way of describing it to me is like your mind opens.
0: All right, done deal, like your mind opens. All right, well, we're talking about that and anything else you would like, including travel to other dimensions from Manila in the Philippines. I'm Art Bell, and this is Coast to Coast AM. Tom in San Antonio, Texas, says, "Hey, Art, I'm disappointed in you're doing a show that seems to be advocating illegal drug use. Everyone that's used acid, LSD, X, or anyone supposedly mind-expanding drug made these same arguments and statements. Illegal drugs are illegal for a reason, Art. I'm not advocating their use. What I am doing is I'm being honest. And in being honest, I'm telling you that it's a legitimate area of inquiry into the kind of thing that we talk about on this program. So whether it's Rick Strassman or somebody else, and there will be somebody else, I can assure you, this is an area that we're going to explore. Drugs are a mind-altering substance. There's no question about it. They alter your thinking. They alter your perceptions, and they may do more than that. They may open doors. So in any discussion, legitimate discussion, the kinds of things that we talk about here, they have to at least be included. So we're certainly not advocating their use, but we're examining their effects. More open lines in a moment.

0: Open lines and anything is fair game. East of the Rockies, you're on the air. Hi.
1: Good evening, Art.
0: Good evening, sir.
1: Tonight.
0: Okay.
1: Listen, Art, I know you're quite an avid fan of amateur, not amateur radio, but...
0: yeah, amateur radio. That's correct, ham radio.
1: Ham radio, I'm sorry.
0: That's
1: I was
0: right.
1: Wondering, how do you feel about computers?
0: I love computers. I am surrounded by computers.
1: Do you have a specific one? I mean, that your personal computer?
0: Well, now that I'm here in the Philippines, I have moved personally more toward laptops, so I have quite a number of laptops.
1: Okay, because my big question was, what kind of chip do you favor, AMD or Intel?
0: Intel.
1: Oh, okay.
0: And I really like the Vio, the Sony Vio computer.
1: I've heard you mention that. It is an attractive thing, and I hope you have no problems with your battery.
0: Well, I hope not, too.
1: One more quick question. Last year or earlier this year, you were talking with a woman that was out in the middle of the ocean. I believe you said she was like 71 years old.
0: Oh, that's right.
1: How was she doing?
0: That's Susan. And, you know, I heard that she left Honolulu and was on her way to one of the atolls here in the Pacific. Ultimately, her goal was to sail. Mind you, sail all the way across the Pacific by herself. Now, that takes some real guts to be of that age and to go across the Pacific. I had the opportunity while she was en route to Hawaii.
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0: Welcome to Nigh Underground, bringing you Art Bell classics all the way from the high desert. 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And now, Art Bell.
1: Of a trained skill.
2: Oh?
1: Yes. I used to be a witch and learned their form of psychic training, developing the psychic mind. And I have, continually applied myself. And I can personally verify there are 11 dimensions, 10 spatial dimensions. That kind of correspond to what we think of in witchcraft as higher and lower planes.
3: Okay, well, that's quite a claim. If you could you describe the differences that you found in some of these other dimensions?
1: Well, they're extremely huge. If I were to describe my personal experiences in each of these dimensions, other people might describe them differently because they're not only, can you go up and down in the actual dimensions, but as you go planar across, they vary quite a bit as well. But essentially, I can, the ones below the third dimension are essentially like the elemental, what I call Tartaros, and then what I call the Abyss. And above, the astral, the dreaming, the first and second heaven. The eighth is where the Holy Spirit is. So on and so forth.
3: Okay, so you equate these then to the religious interpretation of other worlds, would be a way to put it, I guess.
1: Yes, mm-hmm. Yes, I found striking similarity in parallels, not only between matrix superstring theory, but also in what I've learned as a witch and what I discovered in the Nag Hammadi. Mm-hmm. So I find they all fit together quite nicely.
3: And okay. All right. Well, listen, we'll hold it there. That's interesting. And that's something that I should have imagined that I would encounter. And who am I to say that it is not so? It may well be that these other dimensions, after all, we talk about ghosts and spirits and what we think of as aliens. Some refer to them as aliens. Other people who have the identical experience don't refer to them as aliens, but rather as religious icons of one sort or another. So when one has this kind of experience, it may well depend on their own perception, their own beliefs, their own their own biases, and certainly one strong one out there is a religious bias. So when somebody has another experience of this sort, if they are religious, then that's exactly what they may find. And in fact, that may be that could be the whole answer. It could be that you find what your expectation is, that there are other dimensions, but they are as you imagine them to be when you get there. If that all makes sense, I think it does. Let's go west of the Rockies and say hello there. You're on the air.
4: Hello.
3: Hello.
4: My name is Corey. I'm calling from Las Cruces, New Mexico.
3: Yes.
4: I just wanted to, just with Dr. Strassman earlier, and just talking about drug-induced experiences. I had a pretty crazy, I would almost call it a near-death experience, maybe, with Salvia divinorum. I guess it's probably lesser known, but
3: it's so much lesser known. I've never heard of it. What is it?
4: Well, it's a plant. It's a sage. It's of the Salvia genus or of the Salvia family, and it's been used by shamans in Mexico for hundreds of years. And I mean, it's been used for those purposes. But it's supposedly the most potent psychotropic known to man. And I'll cut to the chase. I had a friend that had done it several times and had some pretty crazy experiences, and I took one hit from a water pipe of it, and I don't even know how to explain. Like, it took me a while. Like, I don't know. The whole thing lasted probably, in this dimension, about 10 minutes, but in my head, it probably took several hours. But

0: took a hit, and I went to set the water pipe down, and I just felt an explosion, and it took me a minute to regain myself, and I don't know, it was, I would explain it like, I mean, I was totally in another time and another place. I went through the whole, I don't know, like fractal repeating images of myself and stuff, and then I totally relived some crazy moments from my childhood. Like, I was actually part of, I don't know, it was kind of strange, like, I was seeing my mom talking to myself as a child, and she was just talking about, I mean, just repeating the same line, like, you kids don't know what you're playing with, and like, I don't know, it was really weird. And it
1: did it scare you?
0: Huh? It was very scary at first. Like, since then, I've kind of learned a lot from it and studied it, and I haven't really messed with that since then, but yeah, it was very startling at the time.
1: Okay, all right, well, I appreciate that. That's the kind of thing that I'm interested in as well. And again, I know that these drugs that we're talking about, many of them anyway, I've never heard of that one, but a lot of them obviously are illegal, and for a very good reason. Nevertheless, it remains a legitimate area of inquiry for anybody doing a program of the type that we're doing, entirely legitimate, because there may be answers there. I understand that in Western culture, we have placed a big no-no on all of this, and there are legitimate reasons for that. In the West, we pride ourselves on having a very great deal of productivity, and it's widely thought and probably is certainly true that drugs detract from, tremendously detract from, productivity, and we don't want that. We can't have that, can we? We are a society that prides itself in, well, again, that word, productivity, that means money. And when you're not productive, you're just sort of a burden on society. So you can easily understand why society passes laws against this kind of thing. I don't think there's any law against inquiry about it, though. Let us go to a wildcard line and say, hi, you're on the air.
2: Hi, Art, it's Paul. Are you there?
1: Hello, Paul. Yes.
2: Yeah, hi. Well, Art, I had an experience on psilocybin mushrooms I'd like to share with you. Mm-hmm. I had a friend for 2 years, almost 3 years, who said he could show me other dimensions. Mm-hmm. And when he said that, I never really thought about what he was saying. But anyway, so we planned a day that we'd get together and do mushrooms. And it was my first time doing it. I show up to his house, and he said that, you know, I was late, and he had taken his mushrooms, so here, take my dose. And it was a what I thought would look like a big dose, but we hadn't discussed that it had to be to see other dimensions, so I went ahead and took the dose. Or took it. It was around a plate full, a dinner plate full of mushrooms. Anyway, so I noticed right away that I was overdosed.
1: I would be immediately suspicious of a dinner plate full of anything.
2: What was I thinking?
1: Yeah.
2: This was my best friend, somebody that I would almost say that I was, now I look back at it and say I was under a spell.
1: Mm-hmm.
2: I wasn't really thinking. I can't believe it. But anyway, so I can't believe I'm telling you this story. But anyway, so once I notice that I'm, you know, overdosed,
1: yes,
2: he started telling me that today's the day that I go to hell, and that he's a messenger, and they decided up above that, you know, Paul needs to go to hell that day. All right?
1: This is not your friend, Paul.
2: Yeah, I know.
1: Yeah,
2: I know.
1: Yeah.
2: And I really, really thought it was. Anyway, so I sit down on the couch, and, you know, your natural reaction is thinking that your friend is going to walk you through this. He invited you to his house to do mushrooms with him, so I kind of was still, even though he just told me something upsetting, I was still wanting to believe that he was helping me. So I laid down on the couch.
1: See, now, right away, I have a problem with that. The moment he said, today is your day to go to hell,
2: right,
1: you know, that has such a negative connotation to it, Paul, that I don't see how you could think he was helping you.
2: What could I do? Could I go outside the house and scream,
1: no,
2: I'm overdosed?
1: Mm.
2: Yeah, I should have picked up the phone and dialed 911.
1: Mm.
2: But I can't breathe. I'm struggling to breathe.
1: Mm.
2: My pulmonary, I was so far out that I would forget to breathe.
1: Mm-hmm.
2: And really, I had, what could I do? And so he brings me into the living room. And by the way, each room was decorated different. The first room that I was in was all red lights. And anyway, so I'm going to wrap this, get the story going here. So, you know, he's sitting down talking to me, and this vibration came through the room, like, whoa, whoa, whoa, whoa. And it forced me down into the couch, kind of a feeling, like I was really falling deep into the couch. Mm-hmm. And I would rebel against it and try to stand up. But anyway, so I fought this, and he commented about how I was fighting that feeling. And he started talking to me, and his eyeball changed. He had a little pierced earring on his eyebrow, and that dice started to spin. And when it changed, his eyeball changed, and his skin changed. Okay? And there he is, this guy, looking like an alligator, with this eye that was just bright yellow, and the hole in it was just deep. Anyway, so I'm freaking out, and I go to the door. And when I get to the door, I couldn't open up the door. And then next thing I know, he's standing right behind me, and it's him again. And he says to me, when you open that door, hell starts. So I opened the door, and by the way, he had told me that the police, God's angels, the white man, was coming to take me to hell. So I opened the door, and there were the police. He had called 911 on me, and they broke my skull, or supposedly cracked it and broke some ribs.
1: The police cracked your skull and broke ribs?
2: Yep. And Art, I don't know, I would know I was walking, screaming into the sky, God, help me. And I thought that maybe just by being out there that, somebody would call the police. So, sorry, I'm gargling to keep my mouth wet. Anyway, so
1: it was your friend who called the police, right?
2: Yeah, he called the police, and the 911 transcriptions say that he said that he had a homosexual friend from work who was breaking into his house. Yeah.
1: Hey, Paul, I would disconnect yourself from this person and never again.
2: Of course I've never. Well, I saw him once after that to confront him on what he did to me.
1: Oh, but yeah, anyway, that'd be interesting. And what did he say?
2: I said, number one, I started off with, you're a snake.
1: And at the least.
2: Two, what?
1: At least.
2: At least, right? Anyway, but Art, I want to tell you. So after this, I thought, I was just tripping. It was something that I saw. And my friend invites me to go to Washington State with him, and I'm in the back of a big rig truck. And George had somebody on that I'd never really thought about coast to coast before. George had somebody on the radio that said that he saw somebody turn into a reptilian. And when he described it, he said it started by the eyebrow. And I'm sitting in the back of this big rig going up the 5 freeway, and it occurred to me, I didn't hallucinate. That doesn't happen. There are no pink elephants out there. He really did. And Mark, my life has been so strange since that occurrence. I see.
1: I'm sure it has. All right. Well, listen, thank you very much. That was interesting. I've often wondered about truck drivers out there. I think he said on the I-5, driving one of those big rigs. And, gee, you have to wonder. Hopefully he wasn't under any sort of influence like the one he described. And who needs friends like that? My God. They invite you in for a trip to another dimension, sit you down to a dinner plate, mind you, full of hallucinogenic mushrooms. You apparently munch down, clean off the dinner plate, and then he tells you you're going to hell and calls the cops on you and claims that it was some sort of homosexual encounter. I don't see how it gets any worse than that. Let's go to the first-time caller line. Maybe it does. You're on the air. Hello.
3: Hey, George, it's Jason in Kings Mountain.
1: I'm Art. George is on during the week.
3: Oh, I'm sorry, Art. I was calling because I wanted to find out your opinion on the Grays.
1: My opinion on the Grays. Well, all right. I don't really have an opinion on the Grays other than apparently they're real. Now, tomorrow night, you'll have an opportunity to tap into the mind of somebody who's just written what is getting rave reviews, I might add, and is called The Grays. That's Whitley Strieber. I think he was just recently on with George. But Whitley is a very, very good friend of mine. And I'm here to tell you right now that if anybody you or I know has had an experience, a real experience with The Grays, it's Whitley Strieber. He'll be here tomorrow night. So rather than taking my limited opinion on The Grays, hang in there for Whitley Strieber at least on the first hour tomorrow night, along with Open Lines, which we're doing this night. From Manila in the Philippines, I'm Art Bell, and this is Coast to Coast AM. Arabelle in Albuquerque, New Mexico, says, drugs that rip away the illusions of, in quotes, the Matrix, have to be illegal. Otherwise, we would see the reality of our surroundings as they truly are. That said, I wonder if reality, and I'll put that in quotes, is the same to all of us.

0: by the way, you can send a fast blast to me by going to the coasttocoastam.com website and just typing it in. Steve in Las Vegas has done so and says, in high school, I smoked a joint laced with PCP. Before this, I was in a state of cognitive dissonance. This is to avoid the anxiety of reality. A bad trip can be when you must confront all the negative things you purposely push out of your head. On the on the wild card line, you're on the air.
1: Yeah, hi, Art. This is Roger from San Diego.
0: Hello.
1: And I just wanted to tell you, I'm a long, long-time listener, first-time caller, and I've enjoyed your show for years and years.
0: Thank you.
1: I had an experience that happened to me. This was in about 77 or 78. I was driving from New York to California, and there were storms up ahead on I-40 up in the Gallup area along in Grants Pass. Mm-hmm. And so I decided to cut down at Amarillo and take the southern route. So that's all a two-lane highway if you're familiar with that road.
0: I am indeed.
1: Yeah, 60 and Highway 70 down to Las Cruces. And so I'm probably an hour or two out of Roswell, out in the middle of nowhere. And suddenly my partner and I see these two white lights appear up ahead. And they were close together, parallel, on a horizontal plane. And they stayed with us for about an hour. And at first I thought they were a train that was approaching. But they stayed ahead of us, and we were going west, and they didn't get any closer. Suddenly, as we were coming into a small town, they just took off to the south at a high rate of speed, and that was it. And I turned to my partner, and I said, "Did you see that?" And she said, "Yeah." I neither one of us could believe what we had seen. And when we got into town, it was dark. It was late at night. Obviously, nobody else had seen it. But it was the strangest thing that we'd ever witnessed.
0: Okay, I appreciate the story. I'll tell you, of course, I come from that country, specifically Nevada in my case, but you can see for very, very great distances. And I, too, have seen lights up ahead that seem to stay in a relatively fixed location. And I'm not talking now about a star. And I don't know that I'm talking about any sort of extraterrestrial vehicle either. But you can see them for very, very long periods of time. Now, the fact that they suddenly took off, that's something else again. And again, how do we separate the kind of experience he just described from being temporarily in some sort of other state or possibly even some other dimension? I don't know that we can. In a way, we're talking about reality tonight, what reality really is, and is it any single thing, or is reality absolutely an individual perception? I'm not sure. Are you? East of the Rockies, you're on the air. Hi.
2: Yeah, hi, Art.
0: Hello.
2: This is Bernard from Southeast Alaska. How you doing?
0: Quite well, sir.
2: Good. From one rainforest to the next. If you have ever had an opportunity to come up this way, I certainly invite you.
0: Well, thank you. I lived, of course, in Anchorage for 3 years.
2: Yes.
0: And I've been to your part of the world.
2: Mm-hmm. Yeah, I just recently moved down here to Southeast from Anchorage. Last time I spoke to you, I was in Anchorage, and I just wanted to thank you for the mass consciousness for my safe return of my dog. And my dog had disappeared, and I was very worried about my dog. It was gone for about 2 days in the freezing cold in the winter, and after talking with you, the dog returned to where I was temporarily staying at, and the dog was not familiar with that terrain, and just I don't know how it survived, but it did.
0: I have no idea, and I don't know where. How does mass consciousness play into that?
2: Oh, well, I just asked to kind of be taken there to that, so that everyone was kind of on the same page, so to speak.
0: I'm not clear on what you're saying. Did you call the show and ask for people to concentrate on this?
2: Yeah.
0: I see.
2: Correct.
0: Okay, well, that might have worked. Who knows? Who knows? You know, we don't know really a whole lot about mass consciousness. I'm not prepared to do any more experiments unless it gets down, I think I've said this before, to the point where obviously the world is one way or the other about to end. And then, of course, what would we have to lose? So we'd give it another shot. But I suppose if somebody just calls up and asks for help in some way, whether it be something as simple as a lost dog or whatever it might be, you know, if enough people suddenly concentrate even momentarily on something like that, who knows what mountain might be moved. First time caller line, you're on the air.
3: Hello?
0: Hello?
3: Hello,
0: yes, hello.
3: Art.
0: Yes.
3: Hi, I'm Laura, and I'm from Florida. How are you doing?
0: Fine.
3: Good. You had mentioned something about slip earlier. And I wanted to say that I went through a rebirthing seminar
0: mm-hmm.
3: with about 12 people. And we're laying on the floor, and we're told to breathe, pant, so to speak.
0: Mm-hmm.
3: And I start feeling this coldness in my chest, thinking that, oh, my gosh, I'm going to pass out. And they're saying, no, you're not going to pass out. You know, you'll be just fine. And I'm like, okay. So going into this, and my chest is getting cold, and then I start to roll over to my side, and I curl up into a ball. Now, I'm totally aware of the room I'm in, the people around me, and I'm totally aware of what my body is doing. And then I start to get this, I don't know, it was like I wanted to cry. So I started crying, and the crying that came out of me was a baby's cry.
0: Well, okay. You were in a rebirthing situation, right?
3: Right.
0: Okay, well, you know, hyperventilating like that, hon, is absolutely going to put you into some sort of altered state.
3: Oh, don't you know it.
0: Yeah, and I guess that's what they had in mind.
3: The experience I had was incredible because it relates to my daily life. I went back into a time of when I was an Indian squaw and I lost my child. You know, there was
0: so you're saying you went to another lifetime.
3: Mm-hmm. And I don't have children in this lifetime. And this feeling came over me that in each of my lifetimes, either I lost a child or I never had a child. I felt myself get under the cover, feeling this baby in my hands. And it's limp, and it died in this war that was going on with the Indians.
0: Did you have any, when this was all over, was there any positive effect on you?
3: Oh, most definitely. It affected me in a way that I felt so wonderful that I felt this baby in my arms.
0: Well, see, I would not have rated that as a positive experience. I mean, to have a baby die in your arms, most people wouldn't.
3: No. I mean, it helped me understand why I don't have any children in this lifetime.
0: That could be.
3: Because there was a deep, loss somewhere in me from not being a mother.
0: Right.
3: Are you getting what I'm talking about?
0: I'm thoroughly getting what you're talking about.
3: Yes.
0: So you don't have any children now, and you have apparently no desire to have any.
3: Well, no, I couldn't have any. I had cancer, couldn't have any children.
0: I see.
3: So I felt that, and I felt in other lifetimes before that, I also lost my children or didn't have children or always felt that longing to have that child.
0: Yeah, that's absolutely fascinating. I a little bit earlier in the program, I think I said, I've always wondered about this, and that is to say, if we reincarnate, I've been told by many, many people that the whole object of reincarnation is to work toward perfection. Nobody's perfect, but you work toward perfection, and then eventually, after enough lifetimes, the story goes, you reach that that state and you, in essence, graduate. But I've never been able to discern what exactly it is that reincarnation does for a person if they have no conscious memory of what they were previously at all. Now, there are some states, some altered states that you can go into, and that's kind of what we're talking about tonight, that will apparently show you what you were in some previous life, and in that, of course, in some way will then help you in this lifetime. But it does seem odd to me, if it's a natural occurrence, that in order to find out about any previous life, we have to go into an altered state. It just seems odd to me. Let's go to the international line and say hello. You're on the air.
4: Hello, Art. Is this me?
0: Only you know that for sure, but it sounds a lot like
4: you. Then I guess it is. I just have a... My name's Kyle. I'm calling from Winnipeg.
0: Yes, sir.
4: I'm just calling to relate an experience that I had with you. I'm 26 now, and when I was about 20 years old or so, about 6 years ago, I was doing LSD quite often. Not every day type of thing, but once in a while for recreation. And I used to experience psychic intuition when I was under the influence of LSD.
0: You mean you could discern things that were going to happen?
4: Yeah. For example, on one experience, I was in a great big shopping center, a big urban shopping mall, and walking through the mall under the influence of LSD, I could tell what people were going to before they would act on it. I could tell.
0: You broke up a little there. You could tell what people were going to what?
4: I could tell what people were thinking and what people were going to do. I could just look at people and tell that they were going to, say, for example, stop and look at a certain article of clothing, or that a man and a woman that were walking along in the corridor were going to get into a fight or an argument or something of that nature.
0: Really?
4: Yeah, it was quite interesting. And there's been other times where I can't hear what people are saying to me. If, for example, I'm in a vehicle, I can't hear the driver talking to me, but I can hear everything that's going on outside the car.
0: Huh.
4: I could hear dogs barking, or I could hear horns honking from distances away, and but yet my friend would be talking to me, and I couldn't hear a word that he was saying.
0: Mm-hmm. Well, who am I to say that is not so? And that's why I think I said that certainly we're not advocating that anybody use any drugs. No way. They're illegal, and therefore you should not do it. However, in view of the subject material that we discuss on this program, certainly drugs have got to be considered one possible, underline the word possible, path to attaining some of the experiences. Again, we come back to the word reality, right? What is reality? I mean, that's worth a whole program all by itself, isn't it? I wonder if we all perceive things exactly the same way. I think the answer to that is a clear no, we don't. So that may be one path to things that otherwise cannot be explained. West of the Rockies, you're on the air. Hello.
5: Yes, this is Olin in Culver City, California.
0: Yes, Olin.
5: Yes, on March the 2nd, 2005, a caller called and said there was a new cure for flu made out of orange oil, lemon oil, peppermint oil, and eucalyptus oil. You mix them together and you breathe the fumes through a painter's mask with the orange, lemon, peppermint, and eucalyptus oil on the mask over your mouth. You take in a deep breath in your mouth and breathe it in deeply and then let it out through your nose.
0: This was a caller to this show?
5: Yes. Well, it was to George Norrie, and he said that it was from 2 years previously. Apparently, Robert from Glendale, Wisconsin, had called you, and he said that this is a combination that bacteria and virus cannot survive on contact with, and that it's a offset for the effects of biological warfare. Mm-hmm. And just, I have some eyedropper bottles, and I mix together a half a cc of orange oil and a half a cc of lemon oil, half a cc of peppermint oil, and half a cc of eucalyptus oil.
0: And
5: I get these oils in a health food store in the aromatherapy display. They're made for breathing.
0: Okay, so what happened?
5: Well, it does cure flu and colds. The I've heard before that eucalyptus oil cures flu, but this additional combination with orange oil, lemon oil, peppermint oil with the eucalyptus oil, it certainly does speed up the cure of a cold more than vitamin C or echinacea. So it does have a beneficial effect, and there are some new strains of flu that are hard to get rid of.
0: Boy, let me tell you, there are some strains of flu out there that are turning into pneumonia. In fact, my producer has come down with one of those strains, and the flu itself is gone, but the pneumonia remains. I went through a very, very difficult time of exactly that recently, and it lasted for going on 3 months in one form or another. And so there's some pretty rough stuff out there. Now, who am I to say that these kind of alternative treatments do or do not work? All I know is that frequently you'll see a story on television, you know, on Fox News or CNN or something that will say, you know, recently we've learned that red wine is good for you, or that something that we previously thought was not good for you is suddenly good for you, or some old myth of a cure actually has some basis in reality. Wildcard Line, you're on the air. Hello.
6: Hi.
0: Hi.
6: This is Kim in Provo, Utah.
0: Hi, Kim.
6: Hi, I was calling about the dimensional slips.
0: Yes, ma'am.
6: Now, I'll try to make this quick because my battery on my cell phone, I don't know how long it's going to last.
0: Okay.
6: But back in 1987, I was in Los Angeles, and I was fairly new there, and I had some acquaintances that needed a ride, take their daughter to a hospital in the evening one night, so I took them. And I wasn't familiar with the downtown Los Angeles area, and I had started having some strange experiences, and so strange that it kind of made me freak out. I kind of said a prayer and felt that I really needed to leave. That too many strange things were happening.
0: But, well, give me an example. What do you mean, strange experiences?
6: Well, it didn't seem like a hospital, first of all. There was a tower around it with a barbed wire fence.
0: Oh.
6: And a lot of steps you had to go up into it. There wasn't very many people. There was no nurses or doctors. There were no signs that said it was a hospital. I just didn't feel right about it. Plus,
0: mm-hmm.
6: some very anomalous things started happening. It just kind of, I'm sensitive anyways, so I started picking up some energies that I didn't feel that this was a very safe place to be. So I prayed about it, and I felt I really needed to leave. And I left. When I went out of the building, I was in a different place, and I could see Los Angeles. I could see it downtown. I had a good view, and when I saw that I wasn't in my normal place, the buildings didn't look right, the city didn't look right, nothing looked normal. And it looked like a whole complete different city with raised walls around Los Angeles and this big raised freeway that was not normal. It just looked strange, and I thought I had died, and I started to cry. And
0: okay, we're almost out of time, and you're almost out of battery. So how did you get out of it?
6: Well, I this guy, one of the acquaintances came running up, and he said, "Take my hand, and you'll be able to see your car." And I said, "I can't see the car." And I took his hand, and I took a step towards him, and then over his shoulder, I could see the car. And I was in. I would stepped in this oval shaped.
0: Okay, listen. We're absolutely out of time. I'm sorry. We've got to go. From Manila in the Philippines. This is Coast to Coast AM. Can you only experience reality if you're completely unimpaired, or are those in an altered state, whether it be imposed by hyperventilating, or taking some sort of drug, or I don't know. Whatever it is you might do, does that mean you're not in reality? If everybody goes up to coasttocoastam.com and looks at the photograph of my living room, the one I put up there, do you think everybody would describe it in the same way? Do you think that picture would strike everybody the same way? I wonder. Why don't a few of you do that? Just go up there to the coasttocoastam.com website and describe what you see. And we'll see how many of you see the same thing.

0: Lines are completely full, and I'll get right back to them, but a couple of fast blasts. James in Toronto says, I think there is some kind of new strain of flu going around for sure. I had the worst flu of my life this year, and it, too, lasted over 3 months as well. I thought it would never go away, but finally it did just last week. Why are the flus lasting so long? That, my friend, is a very, very good question, one to which I don't have an answer. Perhaps we can get some more feedback from the audience. Now, William in Vicksburg, Mississippi. Hello, Mr. Bell. Just wondering, have you ever tried any mind-altering drugs before? No comment, William. And what was your experience during this time? Just curious. You know what it did to the cat, William. Well, I've had a mind-altering experience, and that was during the time that I was on the island of Okinawa. I was working for KSBK radio, and at the time, I broke the world's record for continuous disc jockeying. It amounted to 115 hours and 15 minutes. Now, during that time, at about, I think it was about halfway through doing that, I went somewhere else. I completely left where I was. I was not in communication with any of the people. I recall talking to some people that were not there. I recall going to some floors of the building and exploring areas of the building that simply didn't exist. I mean, I was in a different place. And that was probably about 70 hours or so into the ordeal. And then I kind of snapped back. And the only way I was able to keep myself awake, I wasn't even allowed the simplicity of the mind-altering drug of coffee. They allowed me to drink coffee for about the first 20 hours, but they had a doctor and a nurse there monitoring me, and I guess my heartbeat got to be too much, and so they cut the coffee off, and the only way I was able to stay awake was taking little frozen juice, cans of juice, and putting them up against my jugular vein. I stayed awake that way. But trust me when I tell you, I went to a completely different place. Now, sure, you can say sleep deprivation did it, and I'm sure it did. But once again, it brings us full circle back to what is reality. I can assure you that everything about where I was and what I was doing was as real as what I'm doing right now, sitting here doing the radio program. Every bit is real. Every bit is solid. The desk in front of me, the walls around me, everything was as real as it is right now. So what is reality? It's a damn good question. Wildcard Line, you're on the air. Hello.
1: How you doing, Art?
0: I'm doing okay, sir. Welcome.
1: This is Joe calling from Austin. Listen to you on KLBJ AM, 590 AM.
0: Yes, sir.
1: I had a couple comments. First of all, on non-drug-related altered states of consciousness, specifically Dr. John Lilly. He began the isolation tank work in the 50s, has a PhD scientist using LSD and legally, and moved beyond that by the 60s and 70s. And his research, if anyone's looking into this.
0: You're talking about deprivation tanks, right?
1: Not just that. His later work with Echelon, sorry about that. The West Coast, Big Sur people. Was in meditation, was in getting your mind to break out of the loops that we are all programmed into daily, and how to achieve these altered states without utilizing drugs. And
0: there are a large number of ways to do it without utilizing drugs. I just have been making the point that they are a legitimate area of inquiry.
1: Certainly are, and I would also, personally, I've experienced twice what's called a Zen state of Satori, which is not traveling to another dimension or anything, but certainly an altered state of consciousness.
0: Well, can you describe what your reality was at that point?
1: You feel your oneness with the universe. You feel your purpose. You see it all makes sense. You feel the, for lack of a better word, the hand of God.
0: Okay. You know, I had an out-of-body experience, and Joe, an out-of-body experience, and I can remember that during that instant that I had it, I understood everything. I was in this absolute, pure, joyful, environment that, but the problem is, beyond the words that I just gave you, I can't describe to you the knowing. I can't describe to you what I knew. I just know, I knew that I knew it all.
1: Exactly, and you want it back.
0: You want it back, yeah.
1: I have one other quick question for you, Art.
0: Sure.
1: It's going back a while. Did you ever find the family cane?
0: No. And we're still looking. Thank you very, very much. We had a family cane, the Bell family, and it had inscribed on it the names of the Arthur Bells going back many generations. And I don't know what happened to it. My mom is still trying to locate it. It's probably somewhere still in our family, but that cane should have come to me, and we've been looking for it for years. So no progress on, but thank you very much for asking. West of the Rockies, you are on the air. Hello.
2: Did you say west of the Rockies?
0: Yes, I did.
2: Okay, yeah, that's me. That was the cue that the lady gave me. Well, I, gosh, this is the third time I've been on the program, and I've had enough stuff happen to me to where you could probably interview me, and the information that I give would totally fascinate the listeners. The only thing is since I'm not a well-known person, and I don't have the best radio charisma to convey the information, it might not go over that well. But I was trying to think.
0: Instead of self-deprecation, why don't you just tell us?
2: Okay. Well, one of the things that I used to do in the 70s was use psychedelics with Wicca and witchcraft ceremonies. We did it literally hundreds and hundreds of times. We would channel spirits, and a lot of people would say that it was a LSD-induced experience, but the thing with LSD, the hallucinations, you know you're hallucinating. They're not like, you know, it's not like the kind of thing where you can't say, okay, I'm seeing the wall breathe, but I know it's from the drug. There was other things that would happen that would be beyond explanation. Like I'm trying to think of one example that would be kind of interesting for the listeners. There was a friend.
0: Well,
2: of mine.
0: I thought the one you just gave was interesting enough. You said you saw the wall breathe. Well, how do we know that that is not in that state actual reality? I mean, right? It doesn't seem like a wall would breathe, but if you've slipped into another dimension where the physics and the laws of physics are not quite the same, who's to say that a wall doesn't breathe? So the point I'm trying to make is that perhaps in another dimension, a wall does breathe, as that may sound.
2: Well, check this out. There was a friend of mine that we were channeling spirits, and we shined a flashlight. We were by this creek out in the wilderness. We shined the flashlight down on the ground, and we turned the flashlight off. And the round spot where the light was shining on the ground was still there. And we would stick our hand in it, and it was almost like there was a light coming from the sky. And we'd stick our hand was lit up, and we'd pull it back in the dark, and we just sat there fascinated, like, this is not real. And we would walk away, and it was dark. It was at night, and, like, you could see through the bushes, the light. The further you got away where you couldn't see it anymore is because the trees and the lights would cover it. But as you would get closer, you could see off in the distance this light on the ground is in the exact same place. And we went back over to this light, and we put our hand down, and it was an illuminated spot, and it wasn't a hallucination. We're looking up in the sky going, what is this? Mm-hmm. And we just could not figure it out. And to this day, it boggles my mind. But to express some of the legitimacy of these experiences, some of the visions that I had, I was actually interviewed by a homicide detective, and I helped him track down a murderer. And I've been interviewed by the FBI. And
0: so then you're some sort of intuitive then.
2: Yeah, there's some real experiences that took place, and I haven't done drugs in years, and there's a difference between the methamphetamines and the cocaine and stuff like that and the hallucinogenic drugs. The hallucinogenic drugs seems to open your mind up to a spiritual, kind of a spiritual plane where the
0: other. That's it though. Does it really do that? That's the big $64,000 question. $64,000, I guess, in the modern world isn't really that much money, but it is the the metaphorical $64,000 question, does it really open your mind to some other reality, or is it simply a distortion of the universal reality, the reality that we all experience? In other words, if you go up to coasttocoastam.com, you look at the picture of my living room that I took, just so people would know what it looks like here. Do you all see exactly the same thing or not? There's really no way to tell, is there, unless I get a number of descriptions from it from many of you, and they come out very differently. So just for fun, why don't a few of you go up there, take a look at that photograph. It's just an incidental photograph that I happen to put up, and describe to me what you see. Do you think there'll be universal descriptions? Do you think everybody will see exactly the same thing? Not necessarily. First-time caller line, you're on the air. Hi.
3: Hi, Art. How you doing?
0: Quite well, sir. Thank you.
3: Good, good. My name is Jason. I'm calling from Oakville, Ontario, and I got a quick question for you, and then I want to relate a drug-induced sort of mushroom trip that I had just recently here. Within 2 months, I've done mushrooms a few times here, and I've had kind of a trip. But
0: sure.
3: My quick question was, like, David Icke, I haven't been listening to you much, and I was just wondering what your thoughts were on him. But before you tell me that, a couple of months ago, I did some mushrooms, and I was outdoors, and I had closed my eyes, and I didn't think I had done so many, and I had done them before, but this was the first time that I'd closed
0: my... It wasn't a full dinner plate, was it?
3: No, it wasn't quite that much, no. And I had closed my eyes, and I started seeing, like, these, like, Escher-type patterns and puzzles, and they were transforming into other puzzles and patterns, but the shape of the puzzles, or, like, say, maybe the molecules, or the size of it was all in, like, snake skin. It was all snake skin, like, you know, that's what it looked like. They were snake skin, you know, Rubik's cubes turning into other sorts of puzzles and all that. And I was just wondering how that sort of, it sort of ties into the last guy with the reptile, but also, too, just sort of Icke and his theories on reptiles as well, like the reptilian aliens. And I was just wondering what you thought about all that.
0: Okay, well, I don't have any specific thoughts to give you on all of that. I've never seen a reptilian. I've never seen an alien, period. And I've never seen a reptilian, so I don't know. I mean, I listen to people like Icke and others describe these sorts of things, and it's fascinating to listen to. But, you know, short of having a personal experience, it's one of those things that's pretty difficult to believe in. But, you know, who knows? Wildcard line, you're on the air. Hello.
4: Art.
0: Yes.
4: Hi, this is Susan from California.
0: Hi, Susan.
4: How are you?
0: Fine.
4: I have a altered state dimensional experience I wanted to talk to you about.
0: By all means.
4: Okay. I was living in a little town called Llano in New Mexico. It's halfway between Santa Fe and Taos.
0: Mm-hmm.
4: And it was in 1998, and I was meditating. I'd gotten my kids to sleep. I was meditating, and I started having a feeling of... like things circling above my bed, not nothing, you know, just kind of like, you know, spirits circling my bed. And I thought, wow, that's pretty interesting. And the next thing you know, I thought I saw a light coming down our dirt road. And I got up to look out, you know, a big bay window. And the next thing you know, I'm standing on the road to my house.
0: Uh-huh.
4: And coming up to me is this very tall, attractive, looks human man, except his hair looks metallic. And he tells me that he wants me to come with him, but it's not kind of, we're not talking. We're having conversation in another place.
0: Mm-hmm.
4: And he tells me he wants me to come with him, and I tell him, well, you know, I don't want to. My daughter is young. What if you don't bring me back? And he said, no, come on. And he tried to convince me. And finally I said, no, I'm not going. And he said, okay, what if we bring your daughter? I said, okay, fine. So the next thing you know, my daughter is there. We're standing like on this mound. There was an old mound from building adobes, and it was grown over, and we're standing on top of the mound. And the next thing you know, I have the sensation of moving, but my hair is not blowing. There's no wind in my face. And I'm sitting, and I, you know, kind of feel down, and there's nothing underneath me, but I have the sensation of moving. And you know how the screensaver looks on your computer, like the stars whizzing by? It looks
0: sure.
4: like that. The next thing you know, there's a starburst, two starbursts in the sky, and they have wavy kind of lines in them, like a sunburst, you know, like if two little suns, but mm-hmm. not bright like a sun, just, you know, these little openings with wavy lines in them, and we pop in there and pop out the other side. And it was like being in a plane, and there was some cloud cover. And then it was like under the clouds there was a place. And there was, as we were coming in, there was lots of orange glow, like I knew they were fighting, like a war or something. I wasn't real sure, but I wasn't frightened at all.
0: Right.
4: And then he said, you know, that we were going to, he had to prepare, you know, let other people know that we were there. So when we first got there, just to be kind of still and wait until he had squared everything away, and then, you know, everything would be okay. And so we got there, and I was raised at an Air Force base, so I'm pretty familiar with hangars and stuff like that. Mm-hmm. And it was we came into like what was a hangar, a big, you know, open spaced building. And we had flown by these three triangular glass buildings. It was very strange. I remember thinking it must have been like a United Nations or something, because there were flags, like a whole bunch of flagpoles and different flags in front. I thought, well, that's strange. So we get in the...
0: Well, you must have been in some kind of altered state, because whether your daughter was there or not, I mean, you've got to agree, it would be unusual to agree to simply go with somebody in the middle of the night.
4: Oh, no, he was very charismatic. I'll tell you what, if he came, I haven't seen him since, but if he came back tonight...
0: I'm
4: gone. Yeah, he was fabulous. So anyway, we got there. My daughter, we were kind of standing behind these shelves, and someone else came up, and my daughter thought that she knew him, and she jumped out and started talking to him. And the gentleman turned around, and it was like, oh, you have to go back now. And I said, what do you mean? You were going to tell me something. And he said, no, you have to go back. And I was very disappointed. And then I realized we were going back, and he wasn't with us, and I got a little frightened, and I heard a giggle, you know. And he threw me something that looked like a Nintendo controller and said, here, have some fun. And the next thing I know, I'm playing with the thing, and there's one straight road between Santa Fe and Taos, and you can tell it's, you know, tall trees. We're above the tree line, and I'm playing with a little controller. I thought it was fun, and we were skipping up and down. And the next thing, I'm in my bed, and my son is screaming from downstairs, running up the stairs into my bedroom on fire, screaming, Mom, Mom, there's been something in the field for over an hour. He said, it glows green like my fish bait. And he said, I don't know what it is. He said, I think it's an ET. I couldn't move in my bed.
0: Wow.
4: So we got up, and I got up and calmed him down. And, you know, it took way into the wee hours of the morning to calm him down. That morning, my daughter wanders down from upstairs, and she says to me, Mom, how'd you like flying around with those angels last night?
0: All right, listen, that's where we have to hold it. I really, really appreciate your call, and that's exactly the kind of thing I was after tonight. We're talking about, well, what you just heard, people who, in a conscious state, have gone to what appears to be, for lack of a better phrase, another universe, another reality. That's another word that's been bouncing around tonight. From Manila in the Philippines, I'm Art Bell. Yes, indeed, here I am. Donna in Texas says, well, you know, I see brown sofas and at least two rugs. Could be more than two. Aaron is watching a flat screen TV. You have a grandfather clock. Why do they call them grandfather clocks? I don't know. I have no idea about that one. I guess because they're old. But then we get Donnie in Tuscaloosa, Alabama, who says, looks like there are a lot of bird connotations in that picture, as well as a lot of different abstract things. At first glance, I see what appears to be a toucan and a nose also. I've seen hundreds of pictures like that one. Eric in Atlanta, Georgia, says, I see a leather couch with George Norrie in a smoking jacket, holy mackerel, and an ascot talking to Nostradamus in a fishing hat with a thin, bald, gray creature with huge black eyes, listening intently, but that's just me. So that's just... In a moment, we'll talk about trips to elsewhere. I'm Art Bell.

0: Talking about other dimensions, we're going to be doing that tomorrow evening as well as open lines, and they certainly are open tonight. Anything you want to ask is fair game. West of the Rockies, you're on the air. Hi.
1: Hey, Art. This is Dan from Clackamas, Oregon, listening on the Mighty 1190 KEX.
0: Of course.
1: A question for you on two of your past guests, kind of where they are now. Mel Waters, have you ever heard any more from him?
0: Nary a word.
1: Well, dang it. You seem like such a nice guy on your interviews. And the other one, you had an interview about 2-3 years ago with a lady named Morgan Spence regarding shadow people.
0: Oh, yes.
1: And it was a fascinating interview. I had it on tape for a while and lost it.
0: Well, it actually kind of relates to what we're talking about tonight.
1: Yeah. Uh-huh. And I've Googled her a million times and she's like she fell off the face of the earth. But anyway, just wondered whether you might know where it happened to her.
0: No, I'm sorry, I don't. And that's you're right. I mean, that's happened to a number of my guests. They have just virtually fallen off the face of the earth. Certainly that relates to the time travel guests that I've had. Of the people that I considered to have legitimately been working on time travel, they're all gone. They're literally all gone. I've mentioned them before. Dr. David Anderson is a very good example of that. And then, of course, well, you all remember the man who stole some Transformers. He's gone too. Wildcard Line, you're on the air. Hello.
2: Hi, Bruce here from California, KFI country. How you doing?
0: Hey, Bruce.
2: I have two questions, but I want to make a quick statement. I enjoy a dinner plate full of mushrooms as long as the steak is a good quality cut.
0: All right.
2: Okay, question. There was an interview, either you or George, with I think it was the mother or somebody that had a very young boy who claimed to be a dead pilot from World War II. Do you remember that?
0: No. Okay. No, I don't. It may have been George, but okay, go ahead.
2: All right. And the other one, I was going to ask about Mel Waters with the hole. Last time you interviewed him, he was in the Southwest, wasn't he? And he had some weird experience with...
0: That is absolutely correct, yes.
2: Yeah, I mean, and, you know, people mention him, but nobody's mentioned that. With that seal, with the that stuff on it? That's right. How did you get in touch with him at that time?
0: He got in touch with me.
2: Right.
0: That's the way it worked. I didn't get in touch with Mel. Mel got in touch with me.
2: Right. One more quick question. You had a guest on, I don't remember who he was, and he was whining that he wanted to be paid to be on your show, and you said, we don't do that. Do you remember who that was?
0: That's right. We don't do that.
2: But who was the guest that was asking that?
0: It was over a regular guest who was a kind of a regular on the program, and the debate really was over whether or not a guest should be paid. And no matter how good a guest is, it is our contention that they should not be paid. You know, frequently I'll get emails from people or fast blasts who will say, oh, no, somebody else selling a book. Well, that's a legitimate reason to come on a talk show. You've written a book. It's a fascinating subject. It relates to what we're doing, and it's absolutely legitimate that somebody comes on the show, talks about their subject, and then promos their book. You're not, we give that to them for coming on the program. But when it comes down to paying a guest to be on the air, then I think that's crossing a line that we ought not cross. At least that was certainly my position then and remains my position now. If you were to pay a guest to be on the air, it seems to me they would then have financial incentive to possibly make things up. Now, I'm not saying they would. I'm just saying that that's something that you would have to worry about. If you were doling out the cash to them on a weekly or a monthly basis, something like that, they would have incentive to keep going, wouldn't they? And that incentive could potentially include making things up. And so it was always my position that paying a guest would be a very, very bad idea. Wildcard Line, you're on the air. Hello.
3: Hello, Art.
0: Hello.
3: It's a pleasure to talk with you. I've been a big fan of Coast to Coast for a number of years now, and the subject you're talking about really fascinates me. Nearly 20 years ago, I've experimented with LSD with a few of my friends.
0: Mm-hmm.
3: And
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0: 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And now, Art Bell.
1: Comes in some other way, and there are many ways to induce an altered state. That does seem to be a universal conclusion, that there's something far bigger.
2: Absolutely. And like you just pointed out, there's several different ways for humanity to experience this. I think drug-induced is probably the most, the easiest way to experience it. I'm a very spiritual person. I just never really committed to a religion. But the Bible does mention that we are created in their image. I don't necessarily think that means in a physical image. I think that also is a spiritual or a mental image as well.
1: Yeah, you have every right to believe that, and I might even share that view with you.
2: And I think the underline to that statement there is letting us know that we almost have a power within ourselves to create realities. Listening to your show, listening to all your past guests and everything, what I really look forward to is the afterlife. And I think that one of the things we are to do here on Earth is to almost create a utopia for ourselves in an afterlife. And I think by some of these drug-induced or meditation, you know, whatever forms people try to use to experience this this alternate reality, I think it's almost a glimpse into what our deepest conscious is telling us about ourselves, an experience to a dimension, if you will, as to where we need to be to perfect ourselves to reach that utopia.
1: Mm-hmm. Yeah, that all makes sense to me. Just flat makes sense to me. So the only thing that I'm concerned about, and maybe you want to take a stab at an answer to this, is you know, a lot of people believe in reincarnation toward, you know, working toward perfection, right?
2: Yes. I believe that.
1: Okay, you do. Then perhaps you'd be the one to answer this. What good does reincarnation do anybody if there's no conscious memory of it? How can one improve on oneself if there's no conscious memory of what deed was done that needs to be rectified or improved upon in the next life?
2: I don't think that it's, in my opinion, I don't believe that. Let's see if I can put it this way. Human beings are really stuck on this physical properties. Mm-hmm. We're worried about mortgage payments. We're worried about cars.
1: Mm-hmm.
2: I think if we were to carry on a memory that revolved around physical objects like that, we would never truly reach a spiritual goal that we were meant to reach. Mm-hmm. I think that we do have a memory of past lives.
1: You just don't think that it includes you just don't think it includes material things. You think it includes just spiritual movement.
2: Absolutely. And I think that's why it's not so easy for us to remember it, because we're not meant to remember physical. We're meant to just self-improvement, spiritual improvement.
1: That's fascinating. You know, in the West, my friend, we're particularly, I don't know, I guess, moved to acquire the physical. The Eastern philosophies, the Eastern religions are much more spiritual, and so maybe they advance quicker.
2: It's very possible. It's fascinating if you talk about different religions. It's fascinating to look at the different religions around the world, how they all have an underlying tone that is exactly the same.
1: Boy, they sure do.
2: And you know, that's really the core of the issue, I think.
1: But some religions are literally lived by those who believe them. Other religions are sort of, I don't know, you know, people go to church

0: on Sunday and then go and act the way they want to act during the rest of the week.
1: Right, right. Huh. And I think it's up to us as individuals to reach that point of existence within ourselves to say, this is what it's all about. I believe we keep reincarnating to reach that level, reach that utopia within ourselves. Mm-hmm. And I believe once that goal is achieved, maybe that's the end. Maybe we
0: graduate,
1: mature, and become a mentor for another spirit.
0: Got it. All right. Thank you very, very much for the call. And that's sort of exactly where I was. Let's try Kelly in Illinois, I believe. Hello.
2: Hi, Art. Good morning,
0: Hi.
2: Art.
0: Good morning.
2: I have something weird that happens to me during storms.
0: Mm-hmm.
2: It seems like every time that I have to go to the bathroom during a storm, the power goes out. And it's like 90% of the time.
0: You think there's a relationship between the urge and the power?
2: I have no clue because I will wait and wait and wait during storms because I hate the dark anyway. And
0: so in other words, cause and effect. You think that if you go in and go to the bathroom, the power is going to go out, right?
2: Well, I'll tell you what. The last 2 days it has stormed, I went into the bathroom, and the power went out.
0: So,
2: is it
0: actually the storm and a stroke of lightning, or is it your urge that's turning the power off for, well, hundreds of thousands of people?
2: I have no idea, but I hate the dark, and I just am scared to death to go to the bathroom during the storm.
0: Mm-hmm. Well, for the sake of people's televisions and stereos and computers and all that, hold it.
2: I definitely try to. And my husband and I were having a debate one day because it was storming out, and I had to go. And he's like, just go. And I'm like, no, the power will go out if I get up to go.
0: Uh-huh.
2: And I waited, and sure enough, I got up to go, and 4 steps into going to the bathroom, walking down the hall, the power goes out.
0: And your husband said what?
2: He just shut his mouth. I said, see, I told you the power would go out.
0: I have no idea what to say except for the sake of your appliances, I don't know, hold on or something, all right?
2: I sure will. I love you.
0: Take care. I'm sorry. I cut you off a little early there. Nancy in Florida, you're on the air. Hello.
3: Hi.
0: Hi.
3: I'm still laughing from that one. That was good. How are you, Art?
0: I'm very well indeed.
3: Oh, my gosh. I am so excited to be able to get through to you. You couldn't tell you how many times I've tried. But I know that I need to be brief, so I'll try to get to the point. The gentleman you had on before kind of touched on some of the topics that I wanted to kind of get into. And to kind of go past where he had left off.
0: Okay.
3: I've had experiences, you know, in the 70s that were drug-induced. I've had many, many, many out-of-body experiences throughout my life. And I have had, I'd say, probably 5 experiences that where I actually stepped into that other realm. And if I go back and kind of look at things from the beginning, it's almost as if, at least for me, but I think it might be true for a lot of people, you have to, in order to forget those mortgage payments and all those other things so that you can open your mind and your body to the experience that's about to happen, that's why I think some people use the drugs. And I think out of body can get you there, but what you don't have is you don't have the physicality of the experience.
0: Right.
3: And when you do it physically, and you know that it's happening at that moment, and it's not just, and it's not the drugs, and it's not out of body, it is a physical experience. A gentleman you had on the other night touched on something that I've had experience every time that I have it in this way, the way we're talking about, stepping into this other place. I experience, and the only way I can describe it is smallness to bigness. And that seems very simplistic, I know, but he was trying to say, I think, that he doesn't necessarily think there's multiple universes. It's more like there's this one universe, but there's layers.
0: Okay.
3: And I think that's what I experience in this smallness to bigness. It's like,
0: can you describe any of the changes that you observed when you moved from one to the other?
3: Yes. You had someone on earlier that described that things got muted for them or something like that. For me, things become much crisper. I'm a very visual person. I'm a photographer, so perhaps it's that way for me because I expect it or want it to be that way. I'm not sure. But it's always, everything is more vibrant. Everything glows. I am part of everything. Everything's part of me. The trees, the rocks, the place that I'm at, we're all part of each other.
0: Well, those who have had psychedelic-induced experiences describe it almost exactly the same way.
3: Exactly. Yes, and that's the thing of it. It's like whether you do it with drugs, you don't do it with drugs, I would think that the experience would be the same. It's just that some people maybe need or that other opportunity in order to break a barrier and really believe that this is possible.
0: Could easily be.
3: You know, and I think probably the richest one that I had is a place that I've been back to twice, and I hope that I go back again. The place is a, I'm the same me, and the people around me are people that I've known before in this lifetime, physical people, but they're not close friends. They're not people that I know well. They're just acquaintances or people I've met before. And it's almost like a meeting place for people to go to. And there's a hot tub there. And when you're sitting in the hot tub, one direction is very volcanic, almost Vulcan, you know, type looking thing from something you might have seen on Star Trek. And then on the other side, it's a very common street that you might see in any northern city.
0: Well, that's wild.
3: And that's where the homes are.
0: Yeah.
3: And it's very natural.
0: All right, we're running out of time.
3: In and out of the different rooms. Listen to me.
0: Hold on. We're running out of time. The show is ending, so I'm going to have to go. What brings you out of this very quickly?
3: Awe.
0: Awe?
3: Yeah. I am so enamored and so thankful to the universe to allow me to have the experience in the first place.
0: And that pops you right out of it. All right, listen, we've got to go. Open lines once again tomorrow night. So I'm getting my wish and doing lots of open lines. Tomorrow night we'll be discussing much the same sort of thing, that is, travel to other universes from Manila in the Philippines to the world. I'm Art Bell. Good night.
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the high desert and the great American Southwest. I bid you good evening, good morning, good afternoon, wherever you may be across this great globe of ours, all 24 time zones. This, of course, is Coast to Coast AM, and I'm Art Bell. This hour, we're going to be into open lines. Anything you want to talk about will be fair game, that's for sure. Just a couple of items for you, and then we'll dive into open lines. Next hour, the return of Leland Gregory. Leland Gregory. And he has got some funny stuff, I'll tell you. He's got a book called What's the Number for 911? And as you know, I was a 911 operator for, I don't know, a year. Until I finally decided that my life couldn't handle it, and I couldn't handle the stress of the real life and death situations. Talk radio's a lot easier. But, you know, a lot of funny stuff happens, too. A lot of it isn't talked about, but Leland Gregory will. That'll be next hour. This hour, let me just update you. Oh, boy. Do I have a ghost photograph for you? Now, I get sent ghost photographs by, I mean, just tons and tons and tons of ghost photographs. But this one is a Class A, Triple A winner. This one's going to blow you away. It's a man in Indonesia. Brian Kane sent this to us. And it's a man who was alone when they took the picture in Indonesia, out in the woods, it looks like. And you can clearly see he's just standing there. And behind him, oh my goodness, behind him, you tell me what this is. It clearly is not, it's not fully formed. It's almost fully formed. It's a woman. I make it a woman with long hair. There are no legs. She's only sort of, I would say, 8/10 there. This is a hot ghost photo. I've seen a lot of ghost photos. Hundreds of ghost photos, maybe. And this one's hot. So, how do you get to it? You go to artbell.com. And you click on what's new. It'll say ghost in Indonesia, ? Click on that, and you tell me this one is something else. It gave me the chills when I looked at it. And I dissect an awful lot of ghost pictures, and I reject 99.9% of them as explainable, one way or the other. You know, some sort of a camera anomaly, or the camera strap is a frequent problem, or, you know, there are all kinds of reasons that I reject ghost photos, but I'm telling you, man, I'm telling you, this one is something else. See if you agree with me. Up on my website right now at artbell.com, I'd be very interested in your feedback. President Bush strongly is defending U.S. Authorization of military tribunals and the questioning of Middle Easterners in the U.S. He said, quote, we're an open society, but we're at war, end quote. We'll act with fairness and we'll deliver justice, which is some far bit more than the terrorists ever grant to their innocent victims. So, you know, there's been a lot of criticism of his anti-terror tactics, but as he said, my God, folks, we're at war. We really are at war. So they're doing what they have to do. Their job, the government's job, is to protect us. That's one of the reasons you shell out the tax dollars, you know, to be protected. And I understand they're getting a little close to Fourth Amendment problems, and I understand the criticism, but I don't agree with it. You know, we are at war. That is not a trivial saying or thing. It's very serious, and we really are at war, so, oh well. Kandahar's outskirts saw heavy fighting today. That's where it's coming down to Kandahar, as anti-Taliban fighters and the hardline militia clash, a key commander said. Meanwhile, it is being declared a decisive battle, or what will be a decisive battle, has now begun. The Northern Alliance's deputy defense minister told the Associated Press that anti-Taliban fighters reached the eastern edge of Kandahar with heavy fighting going on.
Witnesses reported heavy bombing around the southern city, so it looks like it's all now coming down to Kandahar. And maybe this part of the war will soon be over. Talks are going on with regard to Afghanistan's political future, with the Northern Alliance dropping its rejection of international security forces, moving closer to a power-sharing agreement to end the Afghan suffering. How do you all feel about rebuilding Afghanistan? Now, my first complaint would be that it was mostly rubble before we began. So, I don't know. I mean, we always do that. We always rebuild countries at some point after we go to war with them. Didn't really occur in Vietnam, though, did it? We really didn't go and rebuild Vietnam. But generally, in wars, the U.S. has gone in and rebuilt. And they're talking about it now, and I don't know. I really don't know. The Security Council unanimously approved a resolution today extending the U.N. humanitarian program in Iraq, setting the stage for an overall vote of U.N. sanctions against Baghdad next year. So, you know, that's probably where all this is going to move. It's probably going to focus on Iraq after Afghanistan. That's just my guess. I don't know that for sure. NASA called off today's launch of Space Shuttle Endeavour to the International Space Station because of danger from a Russian supply ship. Get that. Hanging from the orbiting outpost, the unmanned Russian ship had arrived at the space station yesterday, but failed to attach itself securely. NASA feared the forces exerted by the arriving shuttle would cause the supply ship to wobble, perhaps damaging the space station. Now, I don't know whether you've heard this or not, and I have no way of knowing whether this is true. But somebody writes me, Art, thought you'd like to know what happened in a small town north of Bakersfield, California. It's a pretty interesting story, and of course it relates to the events in New York, Pennsylvania, and the Pentagon. On September 11th, that fateful day, a Budweiser employee was making a delivery to a convenience store in a town called, well, I won't give the town, all right? He knew of the tragedy that had occurred in New York. He entered the business to find two Arabs whooping and hollering and really cheering it up. It was obvious. They were elated with what had happened earlier. So the Budweiser employee, the story goes, went to his truck, called his boss, and told him of the very upsetting event. He didn't feel that he could be in the store with those horrible people. His boss told him, "Do you think you could go in there long enough to pull every Budweiser product and item our beverage company sells there? We'll never deliver again." Now, the employee walked in, proceeded to pull every single product his beverage company provided, and left with an incredible grin on his face. He told them to never bother to even call for any deliveries again. Budweiser happens to be the beer of choice for that particular community. Now, it didn't even end there. It seems the Budweiser driver had friends, in particular the Pepsi route driver. The Bud driver called his Pepsi friend from his cell phone while he was still in the store and told him what happened. Seems Pepsi driver called his boss, got roughly the identical orders that the Bud driver did, so the Pepsi guy went in, took everything out of the store under their corporate brand, and you know that's PepsiCo, Pepsi, Frito-Lay, everything, nearly everything, in the store. "Last I had heard," he goes on, "the store had no product, no customers. Word spreads pretty fast in small towns, you know, and no hope." So I have no way of knowing if that's a legit story. That's why I left the name of the town out, but I'm sure I'll get some feedback. Oh, I know. I do need feedback on a couple of things. I wonder if you can help me with this. I love this song. I use it as bumper music a lot, but I don't know what it's called. The name of the song. What is it?

0: should be called Hold On to What You've Got, I think. Listen to the strangest story. But I don't know. I'm sure some of you know exactly what this is and who does it, and that's what I would like to know. What is it called exactly and who does it? These things haunt me. I mean, it's a piece of music that I absolutely love, and you would think I would have the title of it, but I certainly do not. I have it on CD, but I don't have the title of it. Moreover, if anybody out there has an email list, I could use this, an email list of all the best oldies but goodies in the world. You know, if you have a comprehensive list of all the best oldies but goodies, the song name and the artist, and you could possibly email that to me, I would be forever grateful. My email address, by the way, for all of you, we don't take snail mail now because of, you know, obviously because of what's been going on. That's pretty much true across the media. But my email address is artbell, A-R-T-B-E-L-L, at mindspring.com. And what I need is sort of an email encyclopedia of all the greatest oldies and who did them. I am bone tired, and I mean bone tired, of loving a song and not being able to come up with the artist and the title. You would think with all the years I spent in rock radio, and it was a lot, I would know them all. But I don't. I particularly don't know this one, and it's driving me nuts. What is this, and who does it? Should be called Hold On to What You Got, but I can't find a reference to it. It's driving me nuts. These things happen, you know, it just happens with songs. All right, we're going to do open lines, as I just said. Anything you want to talk about is absolutely fair game. Until I do a full show on cloning, this is not going to let me alone either. I see what's coming with cloning. I guess I tend to see, as you well know, the negative side or the negative possibilities of things, and I see so many negatives involved with cloning. It kind of scares me. All right, here we go. East of the Rockies, you're on the air. Hello.
1: Hi, Art.
0: Yes, sir.
1: Ian Gom, Hold On.
0: I beg your pardon?
1: The name of the song is Ian Gom. And Hold On.
0: No, wait a minute. Hold On would be the name of the
1: name
0: song,
1: of the song,
0: right?
1: Yes, and the artist is Ian, I-A-N, Gom, G-O-M-M, I believe.
0: And no wonder I never heard of him.
1: Just one-hit wonder.
0: One-hit wonder. Hold On to What You Got. That was great record. Boy.
1: Oh, man, absolutely great. I love your bumper music. Absolutely the best.
0: So do I. I only wish I knew the titles.
1: Really?
0: All right, sir. Thank you. Right, okay, well, hey. Hold On. Just hold on, not hold on to what you got. That was perhaps where I was making my mistake, looking for a reference. I understand. Songs, you know, I hear from people all the time with reference to my own bumper music, and I just play what I like. You know, I sort of, when I hear a song I like, I add it to my bumper music, and it drives people out there crazy, and a lot of times they say, what is that? Who does it? I've got to know. And most times I don't know myself, so I really can't answer. I had to know that. West of the Rockies, you're on the air. Hi.
2: Art Bell, how are you?
0: Pretty spiffy, sir. How are you?
2: Oh, great. I wanted to ask you something about those vapor trails you've been talking about.
0: You mean what are called chemtrails?
2: Yes, exactly.
0: Yes.
2: Do you think that has something to do with what they're doing in Iraq? Iran?
0: No. Only in a loose sense. It may be related to terrorism. My guesses about what these so-called chemtrails are range pretty much from a mass inoculation because they know, you know, something's happening. That's one possibility. And
2: yeah,
0: the other that I strongly consider is weather, an attempt at weather modification. I believe it's one of those two. That's my best guess.
2: Because, you know, with Saddam Hussein over there, and they say they're going to him next, you know, for the terrorists.
0: Right.
2: Well, I was wondering, do you think that this has something to do with that chemical weapons that they say that he has?
0: I would not have immediately made that connection, sir, but, you know, anything is possible. I gave you what are my two best guesses. I don't see how his, you know, unless...
3: they're aware of something that they have a mass inoculation for, and that's really what's going on in the air. Or it might be weather modification. But when you consider the scale of what's going on, what is allegedly in these chemtrails, I think one of my guesses would make the most sense. But, you know, it's anybody's game. Who knows what it is? West of the Rockies, you're on the air. Hi.
4: Hi, is that me?
3: That's you.
4: Oh, how you doing, Art?
3: Okay, sir, where are you?
4: I'm up here in Canada, Edmonton.
3: All right.
4: How are you?
3: Fine.
4: Good. Long-time listener. I just wanted to make a comment about the program you had the other night when you had James Von Prout.
3: Oh, yes, that was last night.
4: Last night. He said some things that were quite interesting to me. On the one hand, well, let me give my bias up front. I'm a lay pastor up here in Canada.
3: All right.
4: Now, he had stated that people that say you are of the devil are ignorant, lack knowledge, and lack experience from a reading in one of his sessions, right?
3: Well, yes. In other words, people had referred to him in that manner because of what he does. Yes, that's right. That's what he said, yes.
4: Mm-hmm. Now, he also stated that the Bible was written by man and is man's interpretation of God.
3: Yes, sir.
4: So I don't give much credence to it.
3: He said that, yes.
4: Yeah. Now, both the Bible and Von Prague claim that there is a spiritual realm, an extra dimension in which entities exist, correct?
3: I would say that's fair statement, yes.
4: And the Bible claims it was written by men under influence of one of the spirits that exist in the realm, and men called it the Holy Spirit. Now, Von Prague, on the other hand, writes messages given to him from spirits in the very same realm.
3: Sir, do you take the Bible to be the literal, unblemished word of God? Is that what you believe?
4: Well, if I could finish my point.
3: Well, you could, but still, I'd like the answer to that question.
4: I do. I believe it is the word of God.
3: Okay. All right. Proceed.
4: That's my bias.
3: Yeah, I understand. Proceed.
4: So my question is, what's the difference between Von Prague and the authors of the Bible? How can he claim not to give credence to the Bible, but then claim credence for himself? Both the Bible and his books are inspired by spirits in the extra dimension. But the Bible claims to be inspired by the Spirit of God himself.
3: Mm-hmm.
4: Now, a while back, you had a guest on named Chuck Missler, who said that there's a warfare going on inside that spiritual realm for the souls of mankind.
3: You see, my answer to you, sir, would be that I think you could have legitimate doubts about both.
4: Exactly. This is the point I'm trying to make.
3: Well, not exactly, because you believe it's the unblemished word of God. I'm saying I think you could have reasonable doubts about a lot of what's in the Bible. And you could have reasonable doubts about a great deal of what James Von Prague says.
4: Right. Now, both books claim to be inspired by an extra dimension. And the Bible says that there's a warfare going on in that dimension for the souls of mankind. Chuck Missler called mankind both the pawn and the prize. Is that right?
3: Many have said that.
4: And he said the primary weapon of the opposition to God was deception.
3: Uh-huh.
4: Would it not follow that there would be opposition forces giving messages to mankind that were in direct contradiction to the messages given by the Spirit of God himself?
3: Sure. And only you can exercise your discernment and decide which is which. And that's what I allow you to do on this program, you see. I allow you to exercise your own discernment. I present information that's pretty much out on the edge. I know that. It's what I enjoy doing. It's what I do. And then it's up to you to discern. You know, and you can sit there and say, ooh, hoo, hoo, what a bunch of BS. Or you can embrace it as a truth that you believe. First time caller line, you are on the air. Hello.
5: Mr. Bell!
3: Mr. Caller.
5: Let me turn on my radio.
3: Oh, yes, at least.
5: Can I tell you how thrilled I am to finally speak to you?
3: Well, you may. Where are you?
5: I'm in Laytonville, Maryland.
3: Okay.
5: Suburb of D.C.
3: Right.
5: Just a really, you know, I'm so thrilled to talk to you, but I've got a mundane question.
3: Go right ahead.
5: ForTheNightSky.com.
3: Yes.
5: I went there, the big telescope.
3: Yes.
5: Does it come with a tripod?
3: It comes with a swivel base, not a tripod per se, because this thing is pretty doggone big, sir. I'm not kidding. When I say it's big, it's big. And I wouldn't trust it on anything but a tank of a tripod. So it comes with a really nice wood base.
5: But I got a deck, a nice second-story deck. If I'm looking to put it out there on the deck where I've got a very good view...
3: Uh-huh, no problem.
5: Do they have the accessories or something like that where you can get a very sturdy tripod?
3: Of course. Of course they do. Call them. You know, I give the number out. Call them up. Talk to them.
5: Okay, I will. Art, another question.
3: Yes.
5: If I may.
3: You may.
5: Have you ever heard of a magician named David Blaine?
3: No.
5: Have you seen his specials on ABC?
3: Well, no, if I had, then I would have heard of him.
5: Well, that's true. But this guy, and you're right, Art, but this guy, if you've ever seen him or ever heard of him, this guy is the real thing. He's had specials on ABC
3: Channel. Hold on. The real thing. You mean a really good magician, or you mean really performing real magic? What do you mean?
5: Performing real, spontaneous...
3: Okay, but he calls himself a magician, right?
5: Is the man in front of perfect strangers on the street levitates off the ground.
3: That's pretty impressive.
5: There's no denying it, Art. I'm sorry to interrupt.
3: Look, get me some information on this levitator, and I'll get him on the air.
5: Listen, I'm not sure I'm the type of guy that's able to get you the information that you need. He's out there. He's been on ABC.
3: Well, I can see you've got a cell phone, right?
5: Yes, I do, sir.
3: So you must also have a computer.
5: At work.
3: Oh, good. So send me some email and tell me what shows he's on and as much info as you can give me, and I'll go from there.
5: Do you swear to God that you never heard of the man because he's very popular because of how good he is? You haven't ever heard of him, Art?
3: No, I don't feel this is an item that I necessarily have to swear to because it's just a common, straight-on answer. I haven't heard of him. I'm sorry.
5: Well, I'm telling you, he's along the lines of...
3: It's not serious enough to be swearing to God over.
5: I believe you because I've listened to you. Listen, Art, you don't understand how much I feel privileged to be speaking to you.
3: Well, I appreciate that. And you get me what you can, and I'll follow it up and try and get him on the air.
5: Art, please, one more thing. Because I know you're about to
3: hang up. This is the last thing.
5: Do you believe, I'm being serious, do you believe that the Illuminati are still alive and working? I'm serious.
3: Sure. My answer is sure.
5: But do you think that they're not called the Illuminati any longer?
3: I don't know.
5: I mean, it's been popularized in a Tombstone movie with that the girl.
3: If I knew the answer to this question that you're asking, I'd probably be on a hit list or something.
5: You couldn't really say.
3: Well, you asked me my opinion. I gave it to you. I said, sure, I think they're still out there. Whether they're still using the same name or something else, I don't have a clue. Anyway, that was your third question. I'm Art Bell. Thanks for the info on this song. Well, hold on. Trying to get myself a show. Now, you listen to this. Doesn't it seem like it ought to be called Hold On to What You Got? For So Long. Listen carefully.

0: I'm going to do a couple of other spots here because I totally blew off the last half hour's commercials. I just, you know, I get going on stuff and I forget what I'm doing. So, let me do it now. Now, west of the Rockies, you are on the air. Hi.
1: You talk to me, Art?
0: You, sir, yes.
1: Sir, what a pleasure to talk to you.
0: Thank you.
1: Hey, when are you going to have... I'm listening to you from the great KDON in Las Vegas.
0: Of course, KDWN, the alma mater station for me.
1: There you go. Mm-hmm. Hey, I was listening to the radio earlier today, and a woman said that there was a guy, he was a race car driver, and he was from Canada, and he'd won several races in Australia and whatnot, but the car he was driving was a electric car. Just powered by batteries. And she said that you had interviewed this guy and talked to him a couple of times.
0: Well, that's where they have the solar power races and other races like it. I know they have a lot of races there.
1: Yeah, so do I. I understand that. I was just wondering if you remembered to talk to this guy or if you had his name or whatever.
0: I do not recall, no.
1: Okay, when are you going to have Major Dames on again?
0: Is it next Monday? I think either next Monday or a week from Monday.
1: Well, I'll listen and won't miss him.
0: All right.
1: Thank you, Art Bell.
0: Thank you very much, and take care. As a matter of fact, I can probably tell you right now. I think it's a week from Monday. Let's see. Ed Dames. Somewhere I've got the... I think it's a week from Monday. I think it might be... All right. Well, anyway, that's the best I can do. Either next Monday or a week from, I'll let you know. First time caller line, you're on the air.
2: Yes, hi. I'm calling from AM 1400 KMED in Medford, Oregon.
0: Yes, ma'am.
2: Hi. Nice to talk to you, Art.
0: Good to talk to you.
2: I was concerned because so far in the last week's discussions about the cloning issue,
0: mm-hmm.
2: I hadn't heard anyone mention some information that I had picked up. It was either in a Time or a Newsweek magazine. It's been in the last few months. They had somewhat of a detailed article about the procedure to actually get Dolly, the sheep.
0: Right.
2: And they also said that it would be somewhat similar to actually have a full-grown human being that was cloned.
0: Right.
2: And the part about it that concerned me was that they said it took about 250...
0: Tries
2: to mm-hmm. get Dolly,
0: that's
2: and
0: right.
2: that most of the tries were grossly deformed.
0: You're right.
2: And that would probably be the case with the human being.
0: Well, I asked that the other night. I said, who's going to take care of the monsters?
2: Well, I think that they had to kill the other... the sheep.
0: Yeah, I know, but yeah, but you can't treat human beings in that manner. So when they have a deformed human being as a result of this process, what are they going to do?
2: Well, that was my concern. Would they be able to live, or would they be aborted? I mean, as far as what the scientists
0: would be, they would be aborted.
2: Yeah, so the problem that I have personally, ethically, with that is that I really don't believe that life should be created knowing that, you know, the majority of
0: there are so
2: created would be killed.
0: Yeah, there are so many ethical and moral problems with
2: mm-hmm.
0: this. It just swims in them, hon.
2: Yes.
0: I have real problems with it.
2: Yes. Well, that was just the one thing that I did want to bring up in case anyone wasn't informed to that fact, because I hadn't been either.
0: On the other hand, if they can develop the technology to the point where, for example, they can grow just an organ or a limb, a hand or an arm or a leg or a liver or a heart, if they can just grow that, then we've got good times ahead. But
2: yes, well, that does definitely change things, you know. For me, if I looked at it with just that, but as far as actually growing a living human being,
0: I know.
2: And you know that it becomes a lot more complicated. Anyway, I did want to let people know. I think it was in a spring issue of either Time or Newsweek. There was quite a detailed article in there, about 7 or 8 pages long, that explained it better than any articles that I had read, and I just
0: mm-hmm.
2: wanted to pass along that information.
0: Right, thank you. Yes, the process is amazing. I mean, all they have to do is take a few cells from an egg. Not whole egg, just some cells from an egg. And then the other half is provided by a Hank O'Hare, a little bit of skin scraping, whatever. The entire DNA code is connected, and once they get a connection between those two, you've got yourself a clone. But that's only the beginning, and if that's all it is, then it will produce an identical twin. Not born at anywhere near the same time, but an identical twin, if all goes well, minus the possibility of monsters. And there are going to be monsters and mistakes. That's only the beginning of the problems with cloning. I really want to do a show on this, and we are trying to line up some guests on the subject. East of the Rockies, you're on the air. Hello.
3: Oh, wow, that's true.
0: Yes, sir.
3: Hey, Art, how you doing?
0: Fine. Where are you?
3: I'm right outside Cleveland, Ohio.
0: Okie dokie.
3: Hey, I've always wondered, I haven't heard much about, Victor, or I think it was Officer X, and Area 51. Is that ever going to come up again?
0: Of course. Area 51 will always come up. As for the others, I can't tell you. I don't know.
3: All the UFO sightings?
0: Officer X?
3: Not quite the past couple of months.
0: Well, you know what? It actually has not been. The fact of the matter is that since September 11th, all news, I don't care what you watch and where you go, everything has been consumed with news of the war and the events of September 11th. And so it's not just UFOs that have been washed away in terms of publicity, but everything else also.
3: Yeah, I guess they're all just sitting off planet watching us.
0: Nothing's changed, sir. There are still plenty of sightings. It's just that information like that gets pushed way out of the news. And I don't mean a little bit out of the news. I mean all the way out of the news. Generally, even with multitudes of sightings of UFOs, something really exciting, all you get is sort of a kicker story at the end. But since September 11th, the news has been so totally consumed with the tragic events in New York and Pennsylvania and Washington, and then the war, and that has been the totality of the news, and everything has been washed away, and of course, UFOs being at the end of the list anyway, were the very first to go. West of the Rockies, you are on the air. Hello.
4: Hi, Bill?
0: Yes.
4: Yeah, I was just wanted to talk about the cloning thing. I think that in relation to that we're acting as God when we're cloning, I don't really think that's true, because when God did it, he started from nothing, and when we're cloning, we're starting from we have a copy or, you know, something that we're getting it from, so we're not really playing God. And
0: you don't think it's playing God there?
4: No. Mm-hmm. But I do think that, yes, that there would be errors and creating monsters, and because of that, I really don't think that we should, but we're probably going to anyway.
0: Oh, we'll go ahead. There's no question about it, and I absolutely agree with you. It's going to happen. As they experiment genetically on animals, and they do a lot of that, you know, like Dolly the sheep, as she pointed out, many, many attempts, many horrible results before they got lucky. And that's fine if it's a sheep. But if it's humans you're talking about, could they abort them at an early stage if they detected abnormalities? Yes, I suppose so. But the Right to Life people are going to flip out. They're going to totally flip out because you have created life. And if that's what it is, then what you are doing is murder. Even if it is a deformed fetus that is, you know, the result, it is murder. So this whole thing swims in deep, deep ethical problems. First time caller line, you are on the air. Hello. Hello.
5: Hey, Art.
0: Hey, yes.
5: Hey.
0: Where are you?
5: Hey, I'm Melanie. I'm from Dallas on KLIF.
0: Of course, Cliff. Hi, Melanie. How you doing?
5: Good. How are you doing?
0: All right.
5: Hey, just a couple things, actually. It was really weird that you mentioned that song earlier.
0: Yes.
5: Because about a month ago, I had heard it, and I was trying to find out what it was, and I had no idea, so now I know.
0: Well, Ian Gom, I've never heard of.
5: Neither.
0: And so I just, it baffled me. It absolutely baffled me.
5: Yeah, I didn't know who it was either. And actually, I wanted to talk about the cloning thing a little bit.
0: Sure.
5: And have you ever read that book, Pet Sematary, by Stephen King?
0: Hmm. Yes, I have.
5: Do you remember what happened with that cat?
0: Yes.
5: The cat died, and they took him to the burial ground, and he came back to life, and he
0: right.
5: was kind of weird.
0: Right.
5: I don't know. It just seems like that might be what happens to these clones. Kind of come back kind of strange, or if you know what I mean.
0: Well, in a way, it is. In other words, if you clone somebody who was 90 years old,
5: mm-hmm.
0: he would, in effect, come back to life.
5: Mm-hmm.
0: Right?
5: Yeah, and also, do you think people would try to clone dead people, like their relatives or something like that?
0: I mean,
5: that's a scary thought.
0: Yes, I do think that.
5: That's really scary.
0: I think many, many people, and you and I both know that's true, who have lost loved ones,
5: mm-hmm.
0: would jump at the opportunity to clone, yes.
5: Yeah, that's a scary thought, I think.
0: The whole thing, just, and I keep saying it, it's just swimming in ethical, moral problems.
5: Mm-hmm. Yeah, I agree with that. But
0: you know, and I know we're going to go ahead with it.
5: Oh, me too.
0: Send in the clones.
5: Yep.
0: All right, dear, thank you.
5: Hey, well, thank you very much. All right, have a good one.
0: Take care. Wild Card Line, you're on the air.
6: Hi, Art.
0: Hello.
6: I have a spooky story.
0: Spooky?
6: Spooky.
0: All right.
6: About 22 years ago, my wife and I bought an older house, and I created a small bedroom directly across from the doorway to our bedroom.
0: Right.
6: And it had a window that was visible when the door was open. You can see right into the room and right to the window. And it was a small room, so just opposite the door was where the bed was, and a little dresser and a little toy chest. One night, about 2:30 in the morning, my daughter called to me, and she said, "Daddy, Daddy, Daddy." And I said, "Come here." And she said, "I can't. There's someone in the doorway." So I just leaned out of the bed with my arm on the floor and looked out. And I could see her window, and there was nobody in the doorway. And I said, "Come in to me. Come to the bedroom."
0: Uh-huh.
6: And she said, "I can't." She said, "There's a very, very tall man in the doorway, and he's shaking his finger at me, no."
0: Huh.
6: So I said, "Well, you tell him what we've always discussed, that you have to come to me." So I watched her step out in front of the light of the window. And when she went to the doorway, she squeezed past, and she said, "Excuse me." She came running in and jumped in the bed with my wife and I said, "What was that all about?" And she said, "There was a man bigger than you with yellow eyes who was standing there staring at me."
0: Oh, brother. Yellow eyes, huh?
6: I never forgot that. To this day, that gives me chills.
0: Yellow eyes are not good. They're not quite as bad as glowing red eyes, but they're not good.
6: Oh, no.
0: I appreciate your call, sir. Thank you. And again, folks, I have got a Class A ghost photograph on the website right now. Again, I go through thousands of ghost photographs that are sent to me, rejecting 99.9% just because of, you can look and you can generally tell it was a camera strap in a blur, it was a lighting anomaly of some sort, or there, you can make a lot of calls and reject a lot very easily. But there are a certain percentage you cannot reject easily, and I've got one up there like that right now. I would be most interested in your opinion of this photograph taken in Indonesia. I think we have captured a ghost here, or somebody has. East of the Rockies, you are on the air. Hello.
7: Hello, Art. This is Tawasi.
0: Tawasi, huh?
7: Yeah, I'm listening on KHOW.
0: In Denver.
7: Yeah, actually, very near there, in Tiny Town.
0: Yes, sir.
7: I always get nervous talking to you.
0: Okay, well, sort of take a deep breath and let her rip, because you're probably my last call for the hour.
7: Okay. I am calling, actually, about the Bush Energy Plan,
0: which we
7: still aren't hearing about. But I wanted to mention that magician that the caller called about earlier.
0: Yes.
7: Magician. I saw it on a VCR, very slow. But
0: but that's the idea. A magician tries to be so good that he convinces you he's really doing magic, because there can be no other explanation.
7: Well,
0: on the other hand,
7: if you look at it slow, he's a magician.
0: Well,
7: he's not any sort of a mage.
0: Well, all right, but I'd like to see him levitate. That one I'd go for.
7: Sleight of foot.
0: Come on now, sleight of foot. Explain it to me, since you apparently know how this levitation trick is done. Tell me.
7: It's like the Bush energy plan.
0: Come on.
7: Very much
0: don't slide back into politics now.
7: It's very deceptive.
0: Yeah.
7: He looks as if he's rising off of the ground and he's just stepping up on his foot. If you look at it on a VCR, in slow motion, the guy stands on his toe and moves his hands and...
0: But wait a minute. Levitation would mean feet, both, come up off the floor and hover in midair. Is that or is that not what happens?
7: It's definitely television magic. That is not what happened if you look at it in slow motion. It's the same with the card tricks. He's a magician.
0: Yeah.
7: Anyhow, it's very deceptive, and I have to say that...
0: Well, but that's the whole idea of magic, right?
7: No, magic...
0: Real magic, and then there's being a magician. And being a magician, you try to be so good that the person believes it's magic.
7: You trick people into believing that they're seeing one thing when they're getting something else.
0: Well, so there you are. So they got that guy. They got him. The guy's good. I'd still like to see him levitate. I'm kind of into levitation. Wouldn't that be fun to be able to levitate and just sort of hang in midair and relax?

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1: It is indeed that. Hello, everybody. Coming up, we're going to actually have some fun tonight. It's a pretty rare commodity lately. Leland Gregory is a former writer for Saturday Night Live, co-author of the New York Times bestseller, America's Dumbest Criminals, which enjoyed 17 weeks, by the way, on the bestseller list, as well as the author of five other books, including Great Government Goofs, Presumed Ignorant, and Presidential Indiscretions. His latest book, What's the Number for 911 Again?, is a sequel to his bestseller, What's the Number for 911?, published through Andrews McNeil. Leland has also compiled two audio CDs of stupid 911 phone calls, Wacky 911, and Wacky 911 Again. We have those. He's made two appearances on the Today Show, Inside Edition, MSNBC, as well as making appearances on Extra, Deborah Duncan's show.
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1: That
2: stopped me cold. Ernest is a great piece of it. What was that guy? Did you work with him?
1: Jim Varney. The movie was written. I got paid for it, and it was never produced.
2: I see.
1: Simply because he passed away before it was made.
2: Yes.
1: So no chance for a sequel on that one.
2: I guess not.
1: You got to do what you got to do sometimes, Art.
2: That's right.
1: It got me my Writers Guild card.
2: Did it?
1: Oh, yeah.
2: All right.
1: There you go.
2: All right, listen, anyway, that stopped me, and I came to you, and I shouldn't have come to you yet, so hold on while I do some business, and we'll be right back to Lee Ernest and the Great Pizza Race. Now, here's Leland Gregory. Hi, Leland.
1: Hello, Art.
2: I thought the last program you and I did together was the single funniest show I've ever done. I have never laughed so hard in my whole life.
1: It's like following the banjo player now. Thank you.
2: Yeah, you're very welcome. There are some other things before we get into what we're going to do tonight with the audio, which will be fun, that I would like to ask you about that you've done. And
1: first and foremost, Ernest and
2: well, you know. Not so much Ernest, I guess. I that just stopped me cold. I'm sorry. And I always thought Ernest was something else, and
1: yes, he was.
2: He was very, very funny. He really was funny. Dumbest criminals. You know, you're apparently doing more on dumb criminals, and I see dumb criminal stuff come across the internet all the time, and some of it is pretty doggone stupid
1: right.
2: And funny. So you must have a few squirreled away that you'd let out.
1: Oh yeah, I mean I haven't really started work. I mean, I've got the research done on the next book, but I haven't started concentrating on it. But I know some stories from the first book that I can spew out.
2: Okay, spew.
1: Okay, haven't heard that in a while. first one was a lady called the police and complained because someone had stolen her purse. So the police showed up. She gave a description of the person that stole the purse. And
2: right.
1: The police went on their way, and as they were patrolling, they saw someone that met the description.
2: Right.
1: So they stopped him, and they said, look, we want you to get in the car, and we're going to take you back for a one-on-one. And it's a face-up.
2: Sure.
1: It's for identification purposes only, so just let's take you back. And the guy said, okay, no problem. So they put him in the back of the car. They take him to the scene of the crime. They let him out of the car. The woman whose purse was stolen walks out of the building. The criminal looks at her, points at her, and says, yeah, that's her. That's the woman I robbed.
2: No.
1: Oh, yeah.
2: Really?
1: Oh, yeah. So, needless to say, they got their man. That's pretty stupid, yeah.
2: Yeah. Yeah, that's the woman I robbed.
1: Yep, that's her.
2: He thought it was her.
1: That's the woman I robbed.
2: Okay.
1: Had one guy who was arrested on suspicion of robbing vending machines.
2: Huh.
1: And when it came time to pay his bail, which was $400, he paid it entirely in quarters. So they think they got the right guy.
2: Yeah, entirely in quarters. And yet I guess they had to sort of grimace and count quarters.
1: Yeah, and they had to count quarters because that's the way the system works. But I'm sure they used it at his trial.
2: I'm sure they did.
1: And speaking of trials, there was one guy who showed up for his court appearance in a very nice suit. And he's standing there in front of the judge, and, you know, he was arrested on a count of home burglary. So when they brought the man up whose home he burglarized, the guy said, that's my suit!
2: Oh, God, no.
1: And everyone thought it looked a little odd because the suit was two sizes too big. The man was wearing two...
2: He shows up to court in the stolen suit.
1: In the stolen suit. He was wearing two sweatsuits underneath it to fill it out because it wasn't his size.
2: Well,

0: I suppose that criminals really probably, for the most part, really aren't too bright, no. Or they wouldn't be doing what they're doing.
1: Exactly. I mean, this whole media portrayal of criminals as being these cunning masterminds who, you know, wear black leotards and slide down on nylon rope and execute these flawless plans. You know, that's not the way it really works.
0: Either that or they're the ones that you never hear jokes about because they never get caught.
1: Exactly. You know, usually criminals are someone who have a problem. They're either drunk. They think it's cool. They walk by someone's house. They see a TV. They think, I'm going to steal it. You know, there's not a lot of planning involved.
0: Steal the TV. Yeah, I suppose that's true. I suppose alcohol plays a big part, in an awful lot of stupid crimes. Huh?
1: Right. Alcohol and drugs. I mean, some of them that I don't even include anymore are the ones that happen so often. Like, they see a restaurant that they want to break into, and they think, well, the door's locked. Oh, but there's like an exhaust fan up there.
0: So they
1: climb up to the roof, lower themselves down through the exhaust fan, thinking it's going to lead out into this nice empty room. And of course, by the time it gets to the very end of the exhaust fan, it's only about 12 inches wide, and only their feet come out, and then they can't get back up.
0: And they get stuck.
1: So they get stuck, yeah.
0: And that one, I guess, has become so common as to not even be worth including anymore.
1: Right, I don't include that, except for I did consider including the one where when they were tearing down a building, they found a skeleton.
0: What?
1: They found a skeleton of someone that was stuck in one of the air ducts.
0: You know, you would think that during the period that the body was becoming a skeleton, since it was in an air duct, somebody would have noticed a foul odor.
1: Well, it depends on the kind of restaurant.
0: Oh, my God. I never thought about that. Oh, that's gross. That's really
1: gross.
0: People
1: walk in and go, chitlins again, you know.
0: Jeez. Is that a true story?
1: Yes, it is.
0: Oh,
1: what a lie to you, Art.
0: I'm not sure yet.
1: Okay.
0: Probably
1: not. Let's keep going on.
0: Okay.
1: About the third hour, you'll know.
0: Yeah, okay.
1: And then, you know, like that one, I don't include the stories of that anymore because they're actually, unfortunately, so commonplace.
0: Well, that wouldn't be so common. I mean,
1: well, the skeleton wasn't. That's why I considered including that one. But, I don't think... After the events of late, death is not a very funny subject anymore, anyway.
0: No, and by the way, while we're on the subject, you know, I told my audience, look, even though there's no even close relationship between, obviously, what you're doing and what happened in New York, because it happened on 9/11 and because the title of your book includes 9/11, that's the only relationship, 9/11, actually.
1: Mm-hmm.
0: We put it off because, you know, the hypersensitivity to the whole thing. How has this affected, if at all, your book and everything you do? I mean, it must have crushed you the day it happened.
1: It did.
0: Aside from the way it crushed us all.
1: Right. The story is I was in New York September 11th.
0: Mm-hmm.
1: I was getting ready to appear on the Today Show.
0: Right.
1: To promote my book and CD because... You know, September 11th was National 9/11 Day.
0: Right.
1: It was the first day of the kickoff of the publicity. I was going to appear on the Today Show, and then I was going to be on MSNBC Extra Inside Edition. One of your competitors that's based out of New York, and then Joey Reynolds late at night.
0: Joey, yes, he is one of my competitors.
1: Yeah.
0: Joey's a nice guy.
1: No, Joey's a great guy.
0: I know him.
1: So I had this massive... media blitz prepared. In fact, my publicist and everyone has said they've never seen this much advanced publicity geared up for a book, and that was just for 2 days. And then the end of the week, I was going to follow it up with your show,
0: sure.
1: Which would have just, you know, been this amazing blitz.
0: Right.
1: I was in the makeup chair. I just had my makeup put on and my hair done. I was about 8 minutes away from being on the show.
0: Wow.
1: And someone ran into the makeup room and said, turn the channel. And they turned the channel, and we thought, what a bad accident.
0: Yeah, sure.
1: You know, because that was when the first
0: plane everybody thought, yep.
1: And, you know, of course, no one saw any footage. And since I was in New York about maybe 30 blocks away, a lot of people in the studio knew someone in the tower. And, of course, pandemonium started breaking out. People were, like, crying. And then we just sat in awe, as everyone knows, 18 minutes later, the second plane hit. And it just, the place went crazy. I mean, they went into news mode. And, you know, and I was right at the center. I was in 30 Rock, I was in the studio next door, so I was right in the center of this huge news organization.
0: Everything changed.
1: Everything
0: everywhere
1: changed
0: instantly.
1: They went into, I mean, I saw Ann Curry kick her shoes off and run down the hall, and people were trying to call on their cell phones, but of course the cell phones weren't working because one of the main cells was on the top of the one of the towers.
0: As were, by the way, a lot of broadcast towers, too.
1: Yeah. Mm-hmm. And total chaos. I tried to call my wife, couldn't get through, stood stunned most of the time.
0: How long did you stay there?
1: I stayed in the studio until 10 o'clock.
0: Wow.
1: I was there about from 8:30, and then this Easter time, about 8:30 I arrived and stayed until, because my set time was 8:50 or something like that, and of course the first plane hit 8:40 something. They said, we don't know what's going on. Let's go ahead and take you to the lobby. In case we bring you on the air, we want you right there.
0: Uh-huh.
1: And I thought, you know, this is not going to happen, but I'll go with you anyway. So I'm standing in the lobby watching the monitor and all this pandemonium take place. And I turn next to me to see, you know, who's there. And I'm standing shoulder to shoulder with Harry Belafonte, who's also watching all this in disbelief. And I thought, well, this makes it even weirder, you know, just a little Dolly-esque addition to it.
0: Sure.
1: So at 10 o'clock, when I know, you know, I need to get home, my body was saying, get home.
0: Yep.
1: So I leave the studio, go out to the the area where they perform the musical numbers, and everyone started screaming. Saw people passing out, and I looked up at the monitor that are displayed all over the building. And that's when the first building fell.
0: Oh, my.
1: And I thought, I have to go home.
0: Yeah. A lot of thoughts, I imagine, would have been going through your head, like, I'm probably not even safe here.
1: Oh, yeah. Well, I thought, what's next?
0: Yep.
1: You know, here I am next to 30 Rock, which I'm sure would be a target simply because of its communication.
0: Sure.
1: I turn around, and there's a taxi cab right in front of me. And so I jumped in the car. And I told the guy the address. I was going up to 65th, and I told him the address, and about 2 minutes later after driving, he said, I'm sorry, what was the address again?
0: Yeah.
1: You know.
0: Yeah, everybody.
1: Yeah, and he said, I'm sorry, I'm just driving.
0: Yeah.
1: And that's what everyone did. You know, I'm just doing what I'm doing right now.
0: Well, I know shock set in.
1: Big time.
0: I went into severe shock.
1: I got back to the hotel room, called my wife. She was crying. She didn't know what was going on. I told her, and this is something I haven't told anybody before. I said, get the security box, go to the bank, pull out all the money, pick up our son from school, go to your mom's house in the country.
0: Yeah.
1: Go right now. Because I thought, this is the end of the end.
0: Yeah.
1: You know, because since I was right there, in the center of it all, and she was so far away, she didn't have that feeling. But we lived fairly close to the airport, and I thought, you know, my mind was just saying, go somewhere safe.
0: Many people
1: Many
0: people made decisions like that.
1: Yeah.
0: Believe me.
1: Yeah, so it was very, very frightening. I called Joey Reynolds' people later that day, and I said, you know, of course you don't want me to come on the show, right? And they said, oh, no, come on in. So this weirdest part was I walked down Broadway from 65th to 14th, I walked down Broadway, completely deserted. All the buildings were closed. All the shops were closed. Very quiet. They had secured the whole street. The only traffic were ambulances and fire departments and police. No one was on the street. It was that was so creepy because, you know, Broadway is never closed.
0: It's creepy, all right.
1: It was very creepy. I went to do Joey's show, and he was kind of surprised that I was there.
0: Really?
1: Apparently his producer forgot the subject matter that I was going to do.
0: Uh-huh.
1: Of course, I didn't do any of that. He opened up the phone lines, and we stayed on the line, the air, from 2 to 5 in the morning, just taking calls from New Yorkers and stuff like that.
0: Yeah, I just canceled everything. And for weeks, I canceled everything. It was not possible to do anything else.
1: No.
0: It wasn't possible for me. I couldn't do it. I mean, that's all there was. And I think the whole nation got glued to CNN.
1: Yeah.
0: I know I did. That's what I was doing. That's all I was doing all day long and right up until airtime. And it put me in a sort of a state of shock, and it happened to the whole country. Weird things. I mean, our economy got slammed, and look what's happening to the airlines, and people aren't flying, and it's still very weird.
1: It was devastating, and you know, for me personally, I had all my eggs in the basket of that one day of publicity.
0: Yeah.
1: So, now started to come back because, like you said, the title's 911. It's about emergency phone calls, although they're all funny and no one dies. The people are saying, you know, gee, this is too soon. We're not ready for this. People aren't ready to laugh about anything related to, you know, emergency phone calls.
0: That's right. I wasn't ready for a long time.
1: Oh, no, I know. And I had no bad feelings when people canceled because I wasn't in the mood to be funny.
0: Yeah.
1: You know. What's there to be funny about?
0: But you know, life does go on.
1: Right.
0: And humor is an incredibly important part of living life.
1: Mm-hmm.
0: It really is. And it can't disappear forever. And if it does, then they really have won.
1: Right.
0: If we have lost our sense of humor forever, then yeah, they've won. And we've really lost something very important, because life without humor, boy, I don't know.
1: Yeah, and America, you know, just think about it. Our whole society is based on humor. When we beat the English, we made up songs.
0: That's
1: true. You
0: know,
1: it was just when Kennedy got assassinated, it was a while, but people start, you know, you
0: got to
1: break it back.
0: It finally came back. That's right.
1: Yeah.
0: All right. Hold on. We'll be right back.

0: Well, I knew that because just the numbers were similar, the date 911 and the title of his book and the title of his CD with 911. I knew he was going to be a big problem. I had no idea he was sitting in the studio ready to go on network television about all of this when it actually occurred down the street. My God. Then I suppose as the days went on, Leland, you probably were, you know, practicing saying stuff like, hey, would you like fries with that burger?
1: Oh, yeah. Oh, yeah.
0: You're figuring it's all over.
1: Yeah, I got, in fact, I got a personalized fitted hairnet.
0: Oh, God. All right, listen, let's do a little bit of it so they understand what we're... Just in case, a lot of people will have missed the first show, and for that reason, I'm already getting a million requests for Joe and the Deer, you know. So we'll do some of that, but let's do some new stuff.
1: Okay.
0: Where do we begin here?
1: Just start at the top of the CD.
0: Uh-huh, yes, I'm there. Is there anything you wish to say about what we're about to hear?
1: Is it Kitty Kitty?
0: It's Butterfly Man, actually.
1: Butterfly Man. Okay, this is a very interesting caller from Utah, and we're not sure if the flying objects he saw were in his yard or in his mind.
0: Okay, well, gee, you know, I get... any number of calls like that, but let's listen.
2: 911 emergency.
3: Okay. Mostly you people are a bunch of bulls. But if you'd like to do something that's really worthwhile, get onto the TV news stations at 6 o'clock and let the public know where in the hell all these butterflies came from today. Is that clear enough?
2: Butterflies?
3: Yes.
2: Where did they come from?
3: Where did they come from?
2: Do you have a problem that police officers can help you with, sir?
3: What's that?
2: Do you have a problem that police officers can help you with?
3: Hell no. I just want to know where all, and so does everybody else. Where did all the butterflies come from today? Do you know little butterflies that fly through the air?
2: I have no idea, sir.
3: Well, get on TV news, people, and tell them they're supposed to know. But try and get into a news station. You can't do it. You can't do it. Goodbye.
0: Well, see,
1: I wonder why they don't let someone like that into a TV news station now, don't you, Art?
0: That guy was obviously at the end of his rope. He'd been seeing butterflies all day. Nobody would talk about it. And he couldn't get through to TV. So, of course, 911, you can always get through to 911.
1: And obviously they know where the hell all the butterflies came
0: those
1: from.
0: Those poor people. Some 911 operators, if it's fairly slow, I mean, I remember when I was working, if it was fairly slow... And you got a call like that, you'd have fun with them.
1: Yeah.
0: You know, you'd have a little fun. But, I mean, if you're dealing with life and death stuff and you get a call like that, it's hard to handle.
1: Exactly. Especially, and when one thing I'm trying to emphasize now is that with the events of September 11th, please refrain from calling 911 because now we really know how important what these people do really is. I mean, since I was there, it was amazing to see how quickly everybody responded. I mean, that city was, I mean, not back on its feet, but it was back in working condition very soon.
0: Leland, there are people who call 911 every day.
1: Oh, yeah.
0: Sometimes multiple times in a day. And believe it or not, this is the truth. There are people who call because they're lonely.
1: Right.
0: That's really true.
1: I've had a lot of calls where the first thing they said is, "Do you have time to talk?"
0: Yeah, you know, and you're trying to perform a community service, and so you don't really want to just blow people off. You have to do so politely, but you know, you kind of, you know, there are people in your community, and so you kind of try to help them a little bit,
1: right?
0: And you do what you can.
1: I've got a lot of calls where the caller will call in, and the first thing the dispatcher says is, "Hi, Evelyn."
0: Yeah, that's right. You know? That's right. It's part of being part of the community. All right.
1: Right.
0: The second one here is says homeless hanky panky.
1: Yeah, this is a very interesting request that a woman made on behalf of her son. I guess she considered it a little bit of community service or some other kind of service. But it's a very interesting call, a very interesting request.
0: Self-explanatory, I take it.
1: Yeah, I think a lot of them are fairly self-explanatory.
0: All right, here we go.
4: Dispatch?
2: Oh,
4: Are you an officer?
5: I'm a dispatcher.
4: Oh, how are you tonight?
5: I'm fine.
4: Good. Don't laugh at me if I ask you a question.
5: Okay.
4: This is kind of stupid. But my friend wanted to know if she could take one of the homeless men off the street and live with him. Would it be against the law?
5: If it would be against the law?
4: Uh-huh.
5: No, it's not.
4: If they had sex, would it be against the law?
5: No.
4: It wouldn't?
5: Uh-uh. Not if they both agree.
4: Oh, that's great, right?
0: I could perhaps understand somebody of the very liberal persuasion deciding to go live with a homeless person, but where did the sex part come from?
1: She just wanted to make sure it was not against the law. She wouldn't want her son breaking the law by having sex with a homeless man. I guess it wouldn't be against the law unless they, like, kept him in a pit in the basement, you know?
0: Yeah, then there's problems.
1: Then there's problems.
0: Oh, brother.
1: But, yeah, I've had calls like that from other people saying, is it okay for a man to dress like a woman at work? You know, they'll call 911, they'll say, something's wrong with my penis. Do you have any suggestions?
0: No.
1: Oh, yeah.
0: Really?
1: Bizarre stuff. I had one of my favorite calls from the new book, which is, what's the number for 911 again, is a guy calls, and the operator says, 911, what's your emergency? He said, you got to help me, I've been shot. And she said, I'm sorry, you said you were shot? He said, yeah, I've been shot. She said, now calm down, tell me, how many times were you shot? He said, oh, this is the first time.
0: All right, this has got to be... I'm going back here for a second.
1: Okay.
0: And this is Joe and the Deer.
1: Oh, yay.
0: And, you know, I've had so many requests. I want to do this early, just in case we have to do it again. This is so classic. Folks, you've never heard anything like this in your life. I have the unadulterated, unbleeped portion, actually cut of this, which is even better, but we couldn't even get close to playing it on the air.
1: Right.
0: So you will hear some appropriately placed bleeping sounds, and you can imagine what's being said, but this is some call.
1: Surgically removed.
0: Yes, surgically removed. Listen to this, folks.
6: This is the ambulance emergency line. Do you have an emergency?
7: I need a ambulance.
6: Who is this?
7: Joe.
6: Okay. Oh, where do you need us?
7: I'm in my phone booth.
6: Okay, what's the address there?
7: Hold on.
6: Okay, Joe, I need a location. What street are you on?
7: I'm in my phone booth at the stop and go.
6: Yeah, I'm at the...
7: That's it.
6: I'm at the stop and go.
7: Wait a minute. What's the motherfucking street? Huffsmith, Corville, and something. It's a motherfucking stop and go.
6: Yo.
7: Uh-huh.
6: Head out.
7: Let me see. I'm in the motherfucking phone booth. Let me tell you what. I'm going down the motherfucking road, driving my car, minding my own damn business, and a motherfucking deer jumped out and hit my car.
6: Okay, so are you injured?
7: Let me tell you. I get out and pick the motherfucking deer up. I thought he's dead. I put the motherfucking deer in my back seat, and I'm driving down the motherfucking road and minding my own business. The motherfucking woke up and bit me in the back of my damn neck. They bit me and done kicked the out of my car. I'm in the motherfucking phone booth. The deer bit me in the neck. A big motherfucking dog came up and bit me in the leg. I hit him with the motherfucking tire iron and I stabbed him. I stabbed him with my knife, so I got a hurt leg, and the motherfucking deer bit me in the neck. And the deer and the dog won't let me out of the motherfucking phone booth because he wants the deer. Now, who gets the deer, me or the dog? Okay, sir, are you injured?
8: Yeah, my deer bit me in the neck.
6: Hold on.
8: The motherfucking dog is biting me. Hold on. Son, get out of here. Look. Hold on. The motherfucking dog is biting my
0: That is totally classic.
1: Beautiful.
0: Here's this poor guy, hits a deer, puts it in the back of the car. Deer bites him in the back of the phone booth. I hope everybody caught that. It's absolutely unbelievable, but it's true.
1: Yeah, well, you mentioned the unadulterated, uncensored version.
0: That's right.
1: If people do want to hear that, it is included on our new CD, Wacky 911, again, uncensored.
0: Oh, really?
1: Yes.
0: Oh, you put the uncensored version.
1: We put the uncensored version out. We had so many requests for it.
0: Yeah, and, well, so Keith, my webmaster, actually put it up on our website for a while. People sort of complained a little bit.
1: It gets there.
0: Yeah, it does.
1: I mean, it's fairly filled with hyphenated words, and they're not white-tailed deer.
0: Yeah, that's right.
1: But, the new CD, Wacky 911, again, is uncensored. It has numerous uncensored phone calls on it.
0: All right.
1: So when you order, please order with caution. We don't want anyone saying, here, Grandma.
0: All right, well, let's get it out. How do they order this uncensored? A lot of people are going to want the uncensored one. How do they get that?
1: They can get it two ways. They can get it through our website at wacky911.com,
0: mm-hmm.
1: or they can order it through our toll-free number at 1-800-617-7792.
0: Okay.
1: And just wanted to mention that since I was in New York on September 11th, that 10% of all the profits from both the website and any orders taken over the toll-free are going to the 911 Disaster Relief Fund, which goes immediately to the families of the firefighters and police. So you don't have to make a donation. We're not asking people to do anything, but as soon as you buy any CD, any book, and that's not just the 911, it's any of my books that I've written that are included on the website, anything you order over the toll-free number, we automatically donate 10% to the 911 Disaster Relief Fund.
0: That's really nice. And there was a big brouhaha about it, and then they finally came out and announced, yes, it's all the money's going to go directly where you wanted it to go. And
1: right. You know, I don't want any fat cat siphoning off, you know, thinking, oh, this is a great way of making money.
0: Yeah.
1: You know, because since, like, I was there, and I've made numerous friends in the 911 community and in the police department from my, you know, America's Dumbest Criminals book and all the 911 books, that, you know, these people, as you know, are usually kept in the basement. A lot of times it's windowless. They work long hours.
0: That's right.
1: They take phone calls. More than 50% of all the phone calls they receive are from their frivolous non-emergency or completely ridiculous phone calls. They work very hard. They're very dedicated.
0: And they save lives.
1: And they save lives.
0: Yeah, no
1: problem. And they do a great job.
0: Okay, I'm up to something's up.
1: Okay.
0: I always want to ask you, you know, if there's anything we should know before we hear whatever it is, you know, that's coming up.
1: No. Sometimes my explanations just kind of don't do it service.
0: Here it comes.
9: Please dispatch to the available ambulance. Need you to go to number Ambler Drive. Everyone reports his penis is swollen.
1: I don't know if he was bragging or complaining.
0: You could hear the poor guy just putting the cutout switch on and just cracking up.
1: Yeah, really. you know, being a man. Art,
0: how are you going to respond to that?
1: Yeah, really. Being a man, Art, and throughout history, men have done bizarre things with their unit. The infamous, penis stuck in the pump line of the pool. Guys have got it caught in vacuum cleaners. Accidentally, of course.
0: Yeah.
1: Had one guy who was probably trying to pleasure himself with a vacuum cleaner, but forgot that there's a beater brush.
0: Oh, my God.
1: And,
0: Oh, my God. Yeah.
1: And although the term beater brush sounds nice, it isn't. And so he had to call 911 and explain that what happened was he was vacuuming in his robe.
0: Yeah, that
1: and
0: one.
1: And somehow the robe came undone.
0: Right. Oh, yeah, right, sure. actually, you know, at a critical time like that, for the person making the call, it would be a close call between bleeding to death and,
1: right,
0: and making the call.
1: There was a call like that, which there was a man, a person was walking by the house, and they heard someone screaming from inside and moaning, and they yelled in, do you need, are you okay? Yeah, I'm fine, ow, ow. No, are you okay? Yeah, I'm fine. Ah! And they said, look, I'm going to call the call the ambulance. No, don't. And they called anyway. And what happened was they found the man. He somehow had his unit stuck in the drain of the sink.
10: What?
1: He explained that he was changing a light bulb. And he was so embarrassed that he didn't want anyone to call. But the friendly, the good Samaritan neighbor called anyway. And they were able to, fortunately, unclog the drain.
10: I'm afraid. Try and picture that in my mind as I can.
1: I know. Unless it was like a big sink.
10: That one just visually doesn't work. However, it sounds horrendously dangerous because if you were to connect with the electrical socket...
1: Yes.
10: Oh, my God.
1: Right.
10: All right.
1: Completed the circuit.
10: This one, folks, caused me to... again, we're circling back to something we've done before. But this, I think, is the funniest one I've ever heard. It rivals Joe in my mind. And it just laid me on the floor. We're talking the gagged.
1: I know that's your favorite.
10: It by far is. This poor guy is bound and gagged. Obviously he's been, assaulted or kidnapped or something. He's bound and gagged, and he's calling 911, trying to get the information through to them. Here it is.
11: 911.
12: Sir, I can't understand you. He said that he's the victim of a robber. He's been tied up and gagged. Can you give us your address?
11: 600 what?
12: Walmart? Orange?
11: Almond.
12: How long ago this happen?
11: Listen to me.
12: Do you live in a house or an apartment there?
11: Apartment.
12: What apartment do you live in?
11: 1-2.
12: 1-2? All right, what's your...
11: 2.
12: What apartment?
11: 2.
12: What, 2? Okay, so we're going to send the police out, all right? Okay, bye-bye. Okay, sir, let me go so I can send the police, all right? Bye-bye.
10: I have no idea why that gets to me what it does.
1: It's just funny. I mean, what I love is that they keep going. What's your favorite TV show?
10: I know.
1: And this, of course, was before E911, which is enhanced 911, where the as soon as the person placed the call, they know exactly where you are.
10: Yes.
1: They weren't giving the guy a hard time. They were actually trying to find out where he is. And if it was a joke.
10: Well, have you ever tried to gag yourself and then, to talk?
1: No.
10: That's the way it comes out. I think the poor fellow was really honestly gagged. And
1: Have you?
10: Yeah, when we were kids. When we were kids.
1: And did it involve a vacuum cleaner?
10: Yeah, and I was replacing a light bulb. Yeah. No, when we were kids, we played those kinds of games. And so I know what it's
1: like.
10: Oh,
1: okay.
10: Boy.
1: Oh, by the way, I forgot to ask, how's your back?
10: It's fine now.
1: Good.
10: I'm going through a period where I'm having absolutely no trouble. I'm taking all these wonderful drugs,
1: Don't forget your friends, Art.
10: Oh, God.
1: I'll sing you my FedEx.
10: They're not those kinds of drugs.
1: Oh, well, that's no fun.
10: They are drugs that take away the swelling and that sort of thing.
1: Okay.
10: And that seems to be the magic that's doing this. All right.
1: Well, I was worried about you.
10: Well, I'm not taking a break. I'm getting rid of you for 5 minutes.
1: Okay.
10: Later, all right?
1: Sounds
10: Leland,
1: good.
10: Stay right where you are. Leland Gregory is my guest. What's the Number for 911 Again is his latest book. And you're going to hear a little bit of the audio. Hey, he's got a new uncensored one out. You're going to love this. Joe and the Deer, you've got to hear uncensored. It does assault the sensibilities a little bit, but it is the funniest thing you ever have heard. I'm Art Bell, and this is Coast to

0: Hi. Once again, here is Leland Gregory, collector of strange things. How do you get these things? I mean, obviously, people will send you this or that, but then don't you have to seek some kind of permission to be able to put them on publicly like this?
1: Actually, the calls are all considered a matter of public record.
0: Ah.
1: And they're all available through the Freedom of Information Act. But unfortunately, in order to obtain them, you have to submit a form and say, I want this call that came in on this date through this communication center at this time, from this time to this time.
0: So then that must mean that, how do you get that information? Most people wouldn't have it unless you're dealing directly with a dispatcher.
1: Right, you have to have someone on the inside.
0: So you've got a lot of inside contacts.
1: Yes, I do. My own personal 911 deep throat.
0: All right. Here comes Here Kitty Kitty, whatever that is.
1: Okay.
0: All right. No comment, folks. Here.
1: Well, this one's kind of interesting because she's obviously a humanitarian who cares deeply about her cat and doesn't want it to get hurt by anyone else but the 911 operator.
0: Okay, here we go.
2: Yes, I contacted the animal shelter right next to the Humane Society because I want to have my cat put to sleep. They said to call the police if they considered it an emergency. I want to have my cat put to sleep.
3: Okay, I don't know what you want the police to do about it.
2: Are you the police?
3: Yes, we are.
2: Yeah, do they have some kind of measure where they do something with the cat in case of a real emergency where the cat is detrimental to the other person? He's detrimental to me. He's scared of me, and I'm reacting to the fact that he's scared of me, so I'm scared being in my apartment, being with him, along with him, because he scares me, because he's scared of me, and we're reacting to each other, and I certainly don't want to, I'm not that kind of a, I'm not an inhumane person, and I would never let the cat out the back door and just let it roam around. I want to make sure it's put to sleep. See,
3: well, how long have you been acting like this?
2: Forever. And so I wanted.
3: What do you mean forever?
2: Forever. For as long as I can, it's forever.
3: Okay, so why is it so important today then?
2: Well, anyway, could you have him put to sleep today?
3: I can't, no.
2: Well, who does it?
3: Animal Control does it. And if they're not there today, there's nothing I can do to help you.
2: The machine said call the police at 291-1111 if it was an emergency.
3: Would you stop yelling at me?
2: Well, you are yelling at me, too.
3: No, I'm not.
2: That's just about it.
3: I'll tell you what. How can it be an emergency if you've had this cat all this time and all of a sudden now today it's an emergency?
2: How do you know how long I've had the cat? You didn't even ask.
3: I did too.
2: I found out that the cat's scared of me. Right now while I'm yelling, the cat is scared.
3: Mm-hmm.
2: He's petrified. And I'm not about to just let him walk out the back door. Should I do that? Should I just throw him out the back door and let somebody kill him or I'm starving to death? I thought I'm doing the most proper, humane thing to do is to put him to sleep, for Pete's sake. Good Lord, what do you think I am? A killer? I'm telling you right now that somebody's got to pick that cat up from the police department, or all hell's going to break loose here.
3: I'm telling you. I'm telling you, the police department does not pick up.
2: They put the number down there. Why? Why did they put the number? Call the police. What am I, crying wolf? You think this is fun for me? I don't like to call the police. No way, no how. And I get f***ing like you don't even know how to deal with me. I'd like to put you to sleep. My cat's a color, but you're a dog. You're nothing but a dog.
3: Well, just keep talking because it's all on tape, okay?
2: I really don't care what you say. What, are you going to call me back and arrest me for my mind, speaking my thoughts, that I can't stand your f***ing guts? Your toilet paper. Worse than me, your shit. People like you, you stink.
3: Are you done yet?
2: I don't know. Did I say enough? Did you get offended? I suppose not. You can't get offended because you don't got no heart. You only got a heart of soul of mind. I don't even know your f***ing mind. I can tell you right now. You're an asshole. Material. scared, so I had to call you up, and my poor cat's scared, and you don't give a f*** damn. You bitch. You should be put to sleep. You should die. I'd like to kill you myself.
3: Well, ma'am, why don't you tell me where you are?
2: Oh, I thought you knew already. You got it down on tape.
3: Now you don't want to give your address, huh?
2: I'll give my address. Does that make it better?
3: Yeah, it does. So that's when I'm coming out to see you. What's your address?
2: Why don't you go fly a kite with a hole in it?
0: Oh, my God. You know, I understand why the cat was scared of her. The poor cat.
1: Telling you.
0: Oh, my God.
1: I think the humane thing would be to put the cat to sleep. I mean, she said, I love that. But the funniest thing is that last line. Why don't you go fly a kite with a
0: with
1: hole,
0: a
1: in,
0: hole
1: it.
0: In it?
1: What a cruel, cruel thing to say to another human being.
0: That lady just really lost it. No, no wonder that cat's probably hiding in a closet somewhere, and I don't blame it.
1: Probably gnawing through its own paw trying to kill itself.
0: Oh, man.
1: Well, he probably has 1 foot in the electric socket and the other one in the toilet.
0: That gives some people some idea of the kind of calls you can get. And
1: right.
0: And you really can get those kinds of calls. And I just, you know, how did that lady keep, you know, I think she wanted her address. I think she wanted to personally go meet this lady.
1: Yeah. But you notice how professional she stayed. She didn't start yelling back. She kept her calm. She took the information down. She kept the tape rolling. She didn't hang up.
0: Nobody can be paid enough to take calls like that.
1: Right. That's what I think. And that's why, you know, that's another reason why I think the operators need to be more appreciated. And, you know, that's another reason that I've decided to donate the 10%. Because, I mean, just for a call like that, they deserve something.
0: Well, I wasn't ready for that one, I'll tell you. The cat hates me and I hate the cat.
1: Right.
0: And I've always hated it and I've always had it.
1: And we're feeding off each other's hatred. And I'm not going to just let him out of the back door. I'm a humane person. I want him put to sleep.
0: Yeah. And finally, she wanted the operator put to sleep. Aye, aye, aye. All right, that was a winner. That was right on up there almost with Joe, in my opinion.
1: Well, thank you, thank you.
0: All right.
1: That one's available on the new CD.
0: Oh, unedited?
1: Oh, yeah.
0: Oh, unedited. Yes, well, we weren't able to offer that last time, folks. So if you want the unedited version... of course, the website link or the order number is 1-800-617-7792. That's 1-800-617-7792. And to be sure you're getting the right one, you would be asking for...
1: Wacky 911, again, uncensored.
0: Uncensored.
1: Right.
0: Are there two versions, one censored and one uncensored?
1: The first CD was called Wacky 911, and it's all censored.
0: But of the second one, it is only uncensored?
1: Yes.
0: Good. So people can't order the wrong one if they get the second one.
1: No.
0: All right. What's your size, whatever that is?
1: Okay.
0: All right. I have not, intentionally, folks, I have not listened to these. I've held on to these CDs since...
1: September 12th.
0: That's right. That's exactly right. Since September 12th. All right. Here we go.
4: Yes? A little problem. What are you reporting and where are you? My is too small. Hello? Call her 911. My penis and honor stuck to my penis.
0: What?
4: You really talking to me? Call her 911.
0: Hello?
4: Are you guys having a really desperate problem or what?
5: Yes.
4: Do
5: you want to suck my...
4: No, but you can have your friends there do that for you, okay? You need to stop using the 911.
0: See, that's bad stuff.
1: Yeah, I just loved her comment. It's like, you can have your friend do that for you. The thing is that they made, like you were talking about, that was like 7 or 8 phone calls they made in a row.
0: Yeah, it was several phone calls.
1: Right.
0: She finally laid into them.
1: Mm-hmm. And see, and that's one thing I want people to know is please don't crank 911. Especially now, I mean, with everything that's going on, you should never do it to begin with. But if you do decide to be clever and think you're going to wind up on the next CD, remember that there is now enhanced 911,
0: Where they get you, they have
1: right,
0: your
1: where
0: address.
1: They get you immediately.
0: Well, there's
1: even at a payphone or a cell phone.
0: Also, a lot of people that decided to get real pranky with white powder, and most of those people are now contemplating their act in jail.
1: Yes.
0: So that's not so funny either. No, don't play around with 911. Where's my truck? Where's my truck?
1: This is an irate caller again.
0: Another one. All right.
1: Another
0: here,
1: one.
0: Here we go.
5: Can I help you?
6: Yeah, you know what? Somebody's on my call right now.
5: Okay, hold on.
6: Hello?
5: Hey, sir, communications?
7: Hey, I transferred this.
5: Yeah, it's that guy that... His truck was freaking towed last month for 3-day impound. He's telling me it was stolen 10 minutes ago.
7: For a 30-day impound.
5: Yeah, and he is screaming at me and the translator, so...
7: Okay, hold on.
5: Go ahead, sir. 911 emergency, how may I help you?
6: Hey, can you pass the wheel or what?
5: Excuse me?
6: I need a helper.
5: I'm sorry, I can't understand you, sir. You need a what?
6: I have a problem.
5: They're telling me that your car was impounded a month ago. Did you pick up your car from the tow yard?
6: I'm not f***ing playing.
5: Hey, don't talk to me that way.
6: You.
5: Okay, goodbye.
6: No, because you can't hear me what?
5: Okay, I can hear you. You're fine.
6: It's supposed to be my truck. 911, all right? Oh, just call me. I'm not f***ing playing that loud.
5: Okay, I don't know what you're talking about, but let me try to... Okay, sir. Hello?
6: Hey.
5: Okay, if you're going to yell at me, I'm going to disconnect with you, okay? There's no reason for you to yell at me.
6: I don't care what. I can't hear the f***ing wrong cases, so you could be around my dog or what?
5: Okay, well, I'm not going to help you if you're going to yell and talk at me like that. Okay, so you need to calm down.
6: So f*** you.
5: Okay.
6: F*** you.
5: Okay.
6: F*** you.
5: All right, thank you.
6: F*** you.
5: Okay, do you want to talk to somebody else? 911.
6: Hey, can you hear me what?
5: Excuse me?
6: Hey, I need a help. Yeah, I need a help.
5: Hold on the line. I'll transfer you.
6: Well, to somebody, to cops, or whatever.
5: I'm going to transfer you to...
6: Well, I need a help.
5: 911.
6: Yeah, can you hear me, please?
5: Okay, why do you keep calling 911?
6: Because I need your help.
5: Okay, well, you can't hang up. Sir?
6: Damn! Can you call to the police or something to call me?
5: Okay, hold on a second.
6: Fuck! Did you hear me or what? Fuck!
5: Okay, what's up with this guy? I guess his car was impounded by somebody and he wants to report it stolen.
6: Can you hear me or what? Can you hear me? Yes! Can you hear me or what? Can you hear me, yes or no?
1: Okay,
5: and you guys are
1: going to
5: go out there?
1: Yeah.
5: Do you have a cell phone number?
1: Unfortunately,
5: yeah.
0: Okay.
5: Okay? Thank you.
1: Unfortunately,
0: yeah.
1: He called like 40 times.
0: Yeah, I know. And every time it comes in, it'll come in pretty much on a different console, you know.
1: Right.
0: And
1: now, the best thing about this call that I love is that you hear how irate he is. And he's yelling and screaming and yelling and screaming. He wasn't at his house. He was at his girlfriend's house. So they couldn't, and he was on his cell phone. So they couldn't find him immediately. They got a call of a noise disturbance next door.
0: Yeah.
1: And then when they arrived, they found him.
0: Huh.
1: He was yelling so loud that the neighbors called to complain, not knowing that he was calling the 911 people. So they called to complain about a noise disturbance, and that's how they found the guy.
0: I could occasionally make out the word truck, and that was about it.
1: Yeah, well, he was a very drunk Mexican.
0: Very drunk
1: and
0: Mexican.
1: Apparently his car had been impounded a month ago, and he was calling now saying that someone had just stolen it.
0: I see.
1: So he probably came out of a blur and realized his truck wasn't there and just lit into the 911 operators.
0: Those poor people.
1: Yeah.
0: They're going to squeeze one more in here. Three guns and a blanket. All right, here it
8: goes. Okay. Emergency.
6: Hello? Is this the police department?
8: Yes, it is.
6: My name is Serge Brown.
8: What can I do for you?
6: I was walking through the park and two males chased me. They ran from under the blanket and chased me.
8: Did they hurt you?
6: Yes, they did.
8: Are you bleeding?
6: I...
8: Did it matter?
6: I don't know. I've been raped.
8: Okay, we've got an officer and a policeman on the way. Is your assailant still around?
6: No, I'm at home now. Should I take a shower?
8: No, don't do anything. Wait until the police officer gets there. Where are you?
6: But I'm such a mess.
8: Okay, there's a police officer on the way.
6: I hope he's a nice officer.
8: They're all very nice.
9: What's going on? Great.
6: Is that all the information you need?
8: He's gone now. He's at home. He's safe. Do you know who attacked you?
6: No, I don't.
8: And you're home now?
6: Yes, I am.
8: And you're safe?
6: I think so.
8: Okay, what did your assailant look like?
6: They were both approximately 6 feet tall. Dark hair, both of them. That's all I remember. They were behind me.
8: Okay. Okay, the officers are there now, so they'll talk to you.
6: Thank you.
0: Bye. Oh, God.
1: They were behind me.
0: Yeah, and they were all losing it down there,
1: yeah,
0: too.
1: Yeah, you could tell.
0: All right, Leland, hold it right there. We'll be right back. I'm Art Bell. This is Coast to Coast AM from the high desert in the nighttime.

0: Yeah, there's something about real life and even serious times in real life that that can be really funny, even though probably it ought not be funny. It is. I mean, that's just the way it is, if you have that kind of sense of humor. And I do. Okay, Leland, we've got a lot of them on here. What pray tell is laser beam?
1: This is one of the calls from a lady who, when she calls, they all know her name. And she's complaining about her very, very, very, very, very mean neighbors.
0: Mean neighbors. Yeah, a lot of people get in trouble with neighbors. Here we go.
2: 911. Yeah, they say not part of my property needs to be stopped.
3: What stuff needs to be stopped?
2: These people bother harming me on my property.
3: What people are bothering you?
2: The people I used to live next door that moved out.
3: What are they doing?
2: They ate one. You should see the hole they put in the side of my foot again.
3: They put a hole in the side of your foot?
2: Yes, they did.
3: How did they do that?
2: They have a laser beam out here. They pop electricity and laser beams all the time.
3: They're shooting laser beams at you?
2: Yes. They've been hitting me in the ass, too. Listen, I want these people arrested because they cannot harm my body.
3: What kind of equipment are they using that they pop at it?
2: Like I say, they have a laser beam.
3: Oh.
2: They have a thing that they had around the leg of the table that has a small bulbs on it. They attach it, and that's how they pop electricity around.
3: He said they have small bulbs or balls around it?
2: Bulbs. B-U-L-B-S.
3: Oh. And then that has a laser beam attached to it, and that's what they're shooting at your foot?
2: Yes, they've been hitting me in the ass, too. Sitting at my table, I reported that they've been hitting me in the ass. They've been hitting my knees.
3: Well,
2: I can hardly walk because these nuts are hung. You should see the size of the hole that they put in the side of my foot. When I go to bed at night, they keep shooting that beam at me while I'm in my bed, hitting my foot that I can't even go to bed right away.
3: Yeah.
2: Go to sleep that way.
3: So there's no place in the house you can go that the beams can't reach you?
2: No, there isn't. I'm sitting in the family room. I'm in my bedroom, and that night is dark out at night. And
3: your neighbors are doing this to you?
2: They used to be normal. They moved in to cause trouble. They moved out. They're still causing the trouble.
3: So they don't live with you anymore?
2: They never did live with me.
3: No, they live next
2: I don't know the people. They moved in next door to cause harm to me for that tramp that was after my husband.
3: Oh. Your husband's dead, right? He died?
2: Yes, he is. Been dead since.
3: Okay. Okay, well, we'll
2: been
3: talk
2: dead for 11 years or so.
3: Oh, okay.
2: He told these people to stop bothering us all. He told them to stop bothering him. That's how he had the cancer.
3: Mm-hmm. Okay, because they use laser beams on him, too?
2: Yes.
3: Mm-hmm.
2: They don't listen to nobody.
3: Okay.
2: They're on drugs.
3: Okay.
2: And they think they're going to be wealthy.
3: Okay. Well, we will tell them to stop it, okay?
2: Oh, I'm arrested because I have my assault and battery charges.
3: Okay.
2: You know what assault and battery is?
3: Yes, I sure do.
2: Well, the police department is supposed to arrest people for assault and battery.
3: Okay. Well, we will. We'll go out there and look for them.
2: Yeah, we'll make sure you come out here and arrest them.
3: All right. Thank you.
0: She was saying they were on drugs?
1: Yeah. I like, they put a hole in the side of my foot. Shot me in the ass, too.
0: Yeah, the way you got to think about that is, suppose that was your neighbor.
1: Yeah.
0: Neighbors
1: from hell. You
0: know what?
1: It probably is.
0: Yeah.
1: You know, that's why people don't get to know their neighbors anymore, because they probably have laser beams.
0: They probably... We do live in a strange world, don't we?
1: Fortunately.
0: I guess for you.
1: Yeah. And you.
0: Fortunately for you. Yeah, and for me. That's right. That is right.
1: We're both doing okay.
0: I get some very strange people, but, I've learned over the years, Leland, a lot of talk show hosts would just flat blow a lot of people that I talk to right off the air. They'd never get to say mm-hmm. two words. And I found out a long time ago that was wrong.
1: Right.
0: It's like trying to judge a book by its cover, and you just can't do it. A lot of times there's really good stuff in there if you just listen.
1: Mm-hmm.
0: All right, Red Caddy.
1: Okay, this is a cool one. This one took place in Poughkeepsie, New York, and it's extremely similar to Joe versus the Deer.
0: Oh, really?
1: Oh, yeah.
0: All right, here we go.
4: Well, I need a man with a gun up here.
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4: 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And now, Art Bell.

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1: I couldn't understand a lot of that.
2: It's a very bad quality, but the very best quality I could find. I actually got it from the Poughkeepsie Police Department.
1: Really?
2: And the guy was calling that from a phone booth at a mobile station that turned out actually to be a Sunoco station.
1: Oh.
2: He was in a red Cadillac. He hit a deer, put it in the back of his car. He was going to take the deer down and get it fixed, which I think he meant cooked up.
1: Cooked up, I see.
2: And the deer kicked out the back window of his car.
1: I see. Actually, you know, some people think these are put-ons.
2: Right.
1: I've heard that from a number, but I've also read a number of legitimate Associated Press and UPI stories about this. This really did and has happened. People think these animals are dead, and they
2: right.
1: say load them in the car for some good venison,
2: mm-hmm.
1: and about halfway home, they're not dead, and they're also not happy. So it really does happen.
2: Yeah, you hear. I remember I heard a story, or actually a friend of mine, a guy I know, they were at the beach, and they saw a scorpion laying on a rock. Mm. And the scorpion, of course, wasn't moving. And they thought, oh, cool, scorpion's dead, let's take it home. And, of course, the scorpion was simply sunning himself. So they pick him up, and they put him in a bag, and they put him in the van, and they're driving around. And, of course, the scorpion wakes up because it's not getting any more sun.
1: That's right.
2: And he starts terrorizing everyone in the back of the van. But, of course, when you have a group of people in a van at the beach picking up scorpions, they're not in the right frame of mind anyway, usually, you know.
1: All right, let's try this one. Let's see if it's legible. This is called testing 1, 2, 3.
2: Okay.
3: All right, number one, what are you reporting?
4: This is a test. I have just purchased a Magnavox Mobile 911, and I was told to call you in order to check and make sure the unit is working.
3: Okay, well, that's really not legal to do, but we'll let it go. Okay, thanks.
4: Thank you. Bye.
1: That's it, huh?
2: A lot of people do stuff like that.
1: They'll
2: get a phone, they'll call 911. I've had people call and say, I'm just calling to see if it works.
1: Well, apparently his phone only could call 911. They have phones, I think,
2: like
1: that.
2: Yeah, they do. They have phones that are just for 911.
1: Even if you have not activated service on a cellular phone, I believe that many of them will call 911.
2: Right.
1: And that's all they'll do.
2: And a lot of problems with people in cell phones is that a lot of them have one-touch keypads or one-touch speed dials to go to 911.
1: Right.
2: And if you don't activate the key guard on your phone and you put it in the back of your pocket and you go to, like, an Arkansas Razorbacks game and you're jumping up and down, your butt will start calling 911.
1: Your butt calls 911.
2: Yeah. And the operator not only has to receive the call, realize that it's a non-responsive call. They have to disconnect, and they have to call you back.
1: You know, another thing people forget to do? They forget to disconnect calls. I have talked to people in the past who were talking to me, you know, they were in the middle of a very serious meeting. I won't even say what it was. Very serious meeting, and they got out of the meeting for a minute, and they called me to, you know, tell me what was going on. And

0: they got called in quickly, shoved the phone in their pocket, and I couldn't even disconnect, so I sat there listening to this meeting. And these things happen, and that's how these people end up with gigantic cell bills that
1: right.
0: they cannot explain.
1: Did you get any good insider information?
0: As a matter of fact, I surely did. Yes, I sat there and listened to the whole meeting.
1: I bought Intel at 6.
0: Yeah, that's right. All right, cooking people. What cooking people?
1: Oh, this is another dastardly neighbor.
0: Dastardly neighbor.
1: Yes.
0: Yeah, neighbors. Here we go.
2: Listen, I'm going to try for you a super call, okay?
3: Oh, no, you're not. I know what you're doing. I know. You're sneaky.
2: Let me tell you something.
3: What?
2: This lady believes that the people downstairs are cooking a human being.
3: What?
2: Are cooking a human being.
3: Okay.
2: Okay, and I
3: friend
2: go,
3: of this
2: what?
3: Calls for you.
2: Well, let me transfer this one first, okay?
3: Uh-huh.
2: But she would like for us to send somebody like to check the house because she thinks that a teenager disappeared and they might be cooking him.
3: Okay.
2: Okay?
3: Uh-huh.
2: Bye.
3: Can I help you?
4: Yeah. What's going on is, my neighbor downstairs.
3: Your neighbor downstairs? Uh-huh.
4: My neighbor downstairs is about 3 or 4 months. We are smelling smell. They cook something about 15, 10, 15, 11 o'clock at night. They are cooking right now. It doesn't smell like a regular soup. It doesn't smell like a fish.
3: What do you think it is?
4: Well, we thought about it. It could be maybe, my instinct for some reason tells me maybe they hit somebody that's cooking that fish.
3: Okay.
4: No, they live right downstairs.
3: Okay, we'll check it out for you. We'll check it out.
0: Now, again, maybe it's my ears, but I had a hard time hearing that. Something about cooking.
1: The downstairs neighbor are cooking a human being.
0: They're cooking a human being.
1: Yeah. And then the other lady calls, a different neighbor calls, and complains about the same thing.
0: That somebody's cooking.
1: That their neighbor is cooking. She said, something smells weird. She said, what do you think it smells like? A person?
0: Being cooked.
1: Being cooked, yeah.
0: You don't happen to know how that came out, do you?
1: A three-course meal, I think. I really I don't know the outcome of that call. Hopefully it was not a foreign dish.
0: Yeah, that's what it could have been, as a matter of fact. It is kind of odd, though, that two people would complain. Not that most of us would understand what the smell of a cooking human being would be.
1: Right.
0: Just somehow alien enough, but the two people would come up with that. That's pretty weird.
1: Yeah, really. Unless it's like the Dahmer restaurant.
0: It's unfortunate, isn't it, that some of these just are not clearer. They have these, people don't know, they have these giant reel-to-reel recorders
1: right.
0: that are going at an extremely slow speed.
1: Mm-hmm.
0: And so, of course, you can't get the sound quality that you want a lot of times.
1: Right, and we even took them to, an audio studio and worked on them as much as we could, and that's as good as it sounds.
0: Okay.
1: And those are just the way it is. Some of them come out better, like Joe versus the Deer. They're recorded on different types of equipment, but like you said, most of them are these massive reel-to-reel tape players that go at extremely slow speeds. And, of course, a lot of times we'll get second or third generation tapes.
0: Oh, sure.
1: But it's...
0: Do you ever, when you get a second or third generation, do you ever have enough information to go back and try and get a first-gen tape?
1: Sometimes I do, and sometimes I don't. Like with the Poughkeepsie call, I was able to trace it back to, where it came from exactly, and found the person who took the call who happened to have had a dub from the original. But you can never really get, you can never get the original. You can only get, the best you can do is ever get a dub from the original.
0: The first dub, yes.
1: Right.
0: I would imagine a lot of dispatchers, after they've had calls like this, go back themselves and get copies for their personal little library.
1: Right. And then, unfortunately, after 6 months, they destroy the original tapes.
0: Right.
1: So the best you can do is get a first generation.
0: All right. Here's something called Sundown, whatever that is. Here we go.
5: Communications, can I help you?
6: It's just an emergency.
5: Okay.
6: Sir, could you tell me what time the sun goes down?
5: I'm not sure on that one. Hang on just a second.
0: sounded like he went ahead and tried to find out.
1: Yeah, and he probably did. There's a lot of calls, like you said, if they have time, and you know, they'll say they'll look around and see what time it is. We had so many people call for things like that during the big earthquakes in California. Had a huge series of people calling, saying, "When's the next earthquake?
0: When is the next earthquake?
1: We had one guy that called every 5 minutes saying, "When's the next earthquake going to happen?" She said, "Sir, we don't have that kind of information." He'd call back. "You guys have got to know. You're the 911 center, right?" "Yeah." "Well, you got to know, when's the next earthquake?" She said, "Sir, we really don't know. We really can't tell when the next earthquake's going to be." He kept calling back. Finally, the operator said, he said, "When's the next earthquake?" She said, "It's going to be in 5 minutes. Hold on." You know?
0: It takes a village.
1: Yeah, it does. There was one call that I really liked that's in the book that unfortunately couldn't get on the audio. There's a lot of them that are in the book. What's the number for 911 again? And, of course, the first one that I never could get the audio for. But there was a call where an elderly lady called 911, and the operator said, 911, what's your emergency? And she said, "You know, honey, I hate to bother you, but I'm an invalid, and my home health care nurse hasn't shown up today, and I can't move. Do you think you could send a man over and help turn me in the bed so I don't get bed sores?"
0: Mm.
1: And the operator said, "Well, certainly, ma'am. You know, we understand. We'll send someone out to take care of you. Could you tell me how long you've been bedridden?" And the woman got very angry and said, "Excuse me?" She said, "I just need to know how long you've been bedridden, ma'am." And the lady said, "Well, if you must know, not in 20 years since my husband was alive." They think it's going to be a heartwarming story, but not when I'm involved.
0: Oh, yeah? Oh, my goodness. You must, I think we said it earlier, but you must have an awful lot of deep throat type people who feed you this stuff.
1: Right, yeah. I've got people from New York, California, Utah, Tennessee, sort of like different points in the United States. That
0: How does somebody contact you if they have something?
1: Well, the best way to do it is if you go to the website at wacky911.com, you can scroll down to the bottom of the screen, and there it says, "For press information, contact Leland." And if you click on that, it goes right to my email. And if you've got information about good 911 stories, or if you have audio from 911 stories, the best way to get in touch with me is through the website, wacky911.com. 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
0: All right. You want to do a little more?
1: Sure.
0: Okay. Then a little more lies ahead. We'll take a break here at the top of the hour and be right back with Leland Gregory. People do the darndest things, don't they? From the high desert, I'm Art Bell, and this is Coast to Coast AM. Roaring through the night, like a kind of like a freight train in the night. That's us.

0: Once again, here is Leland Gregory. Leland, you're back on the air again.
1: Hello, Art.
0: And let's proceed with what we've got here.
1: All right. Do you have one called Itchy Legs?
0: As a matter of fact, I do.
1: There you have it.
0: Cut number 18, and I'm there.
1: All right.
0: All right.
1: This is a very interesting call.
0: All right. Itchy legs.
2: Am I on emergency?
3: Look, my legs, they itch so bad. I think I'm going to go crazy.
2: Okay, your legs itch very bad?
3: Are you listening to me?
2: I sure am.
3: Yeah, all right, now. My legs are itching so bad.
2: Uh-huh.
3: They're driving me crazy.
2: Okay, would you like to speak with the paramedics?
3: I would like to speak to them, please. Thank you.
2: Sure, let me transfer you. Hold on, please. Fire emergency?
3: Hello, is this medics?
2: This is the fire department.
3: Fire department?
2: Uh-huh, what did you need?
3: Well, I have no fire.
2: Okay, you need paramedics.
3: Excuse me?
2: Do you need paramedics?
3: I don't know whether I need paramedics. I don't know.
2: What's the problem?
3: My legs are itching something terrible. It's been that way for 2-3 days now.
2: Okay, how's your breathing?
3: My breathing is fine. It's just that my legs itch me something terrible.
2: Is there a rash on it?
3: A rash, that's right. I've been to the doctor, and I have a rash on my legs. Do you understand?
2: Uh-huh.
3: I'm not going crazy. I have all my marbles. Do you understand?
2: Okay, are you nauseous or have you been vomiting?
3: Excuse me, please?
2: Are you nauseous or have you been vomiting?
3: No vomiting.
2: Okay.
3: Nothing like that. Just my legs itch me. I just want my legs itch.
2: Okay, I need you to answer a couple questions. Are you pale, cool, or sweaty?
3: Am I what?
2: Are you pale, cool, or sweaty?
3: No, nothing like that. Just my legs.
2: Okay, is there any pain with that?
3: Any pain?
2: Uh-huh.
3: Just a very bad itch.
2: Okay, so we'll be right there, okay?
3: Now look, I don't want to spend a lot of money on ambulance and things like that because it isn't so. My legs itch me very bad.
2: That's fine. You can tell the paramedics when they get there, okay?
3: All right, thank you.
2: Okay, bye-bye.
0: That poor guy.
1: Is there any pain? Just a terrible itch. My legs itch.
0: Yes.
1: Yeah. It's been very interesting doing the whole 911 thing and getting into audio. The next project that I'm working on is called the Wacky Hits of the Web. We've been scouring the entire World Wide Web looking for the funniest audio on different people's sites, personal audio, radio audio, and we're putting together a new CD because no one has the time to do what I do, which is sit and look for stupid audio on the computer all day. So we're putting out a new CD fairly soon called The Wacky Hits of the Web, and it's got some extremely funny stuff on it.
0: Well, you might want to look into some sound clips that we've put up over the years with a fellow who calls me called JC.
1: Cool.
0: You might want to listen to a few of those cuts.
1: Well, that's what I was going to say. If anyone out there in your audience knows of good sites that have funny audio, if you could just go to wacky911.com and click on my name at the bottom and give me the link, I would really appreciate it because it's going to be hopefully one of several volumes. We're going to get radio stations involved. It's going to be just a lot of fun because, I mean, hang-up phone calls, answering machines.
0: The web is going to be...
1: The web is filled.
0: Oh, yeah. It's going to be a rich resource.
1: Yeah.
0: There are people out there, Leland, who have websites and make crank calls.
1: Right.
0: They call celebrities.
1: Mm-hmm.
0: And somehow, no matter how you try, I've changed my phone number probably a dozen times. Easily. More.
1: Yeah.
0: And somehow your phone number always gets out. I have no idea how it happens.
1: I've been selling it. I've been selling it on eBay.
0: Yeah. That's probably how it happens, actually. And you get these crank calls, and no matter how you respond to them, they end up on websites.
1: Right.
0: So, it's a weird, strange world out there today.
1: Very, very odd.
0: It
1: and
0: really
1: hopefully
0: is.
1: We're tapping into it, you and I.
0: I guess. Or they're tapping into us. I don't know.
1: Well, there you go.
0: Then. Yeah. All right. I've got Black Magic. I've got Locked In, Assault. What's Assault with Batteries?
1: Oh, that's a very interesting call where a woman doesn't know how to put batteries in her fan.
0: In her fan?
1: Yes. She has one of those little portable desk fans.
0: Yeah.
1: So she calls 911.
0: So she calls 911.
1: Yeah.
0: Here we go.
4: Hi, ma'am. Can I help you?
5: Yes. Would you tell me how to put batteries in my little fan here? It says I have a double A batteries, and on here says one double A plus, and then the bottom says plus double A one.
4: Okay.
5: Now, how do I do that?
0: Oh, yeah.
4: Well, did you open up the back where the batteries go in?
5: I can hear you.
4: Did you open it up where the batteries go in?
5: Yes.
4: Okay, is there any directions as far as which one? Because do you see where the plus is?
5: I see where it's a little round wire.
4: Okay, ma'am. Hold on 1 second, okay?
5: Okay.
6: Leahy and Midger tonight.
4: Okay, are you having trouble putting them in the right way?
5: Yes, I am. I don't know how to put them in.
4: Okay. Well, why don't you try putting them in, make sure that see the part where the bump is?
5: Right.
4: That should be where it says plus. Yeah. So wherever it says plus, that should be where the bump is.
5: Okay, and the top one says one double A plus.
4: Okay, does it take one or two batteries?
5: Two.
4: Two batteries?
5: Yes, and the one at the bottom says plus double A one. And the battery has a plus on it, and the other battery has
4: okay.
5: a plus on it.
4: Well, the plus is referring to the side of the battery, like the top part where the bump is.
5: I see.
4: Okay.
5: Put them in the same way?
4: Put them in exactly the same way. If that doesn't work, take them out and switch them around and see if that works.
5: Okay.
4: Okay.
5: All right. Thank you, ma'am.
4: Well, you're so welcome.
5: God bless you.
4: Okay, God bless you, too.
5: Okay, bye-bye.
4: Bye-bye.
0: That lady deserves a medal.
1: God bless you, too.
0: She was really sweet. That
1: Wouldn't
0: was
1: she?
0: Really...
1: I mean, they're really good people, and as you know, working in 911, but these are the kind of calls they get.
0: Oh, but that was sweet.
1: How do I put batteries in my fan? Well,
0: yeah.
1: That's the plus is the bump. I mean, double A1, I think she meant double A minus.
0: That's right.
1: So that's the kind of calls the 911 dispatchers get, and God bless them.
0: Yeah.
1: They deserve medals.
0: Well, Bob Crane of the C. Crane Company is a good friend of mine, and he runs an electronic company. And you can imagine with some fairly sophisticated electronics getting out there, some of the calls they get.
1: Right.
0: He's got a collection of classics. In fact, you might want to contact him.
1: Well, I would do that.
0: he's got some real beauts. Also, people who answer phones for, helping people with computers.
1: Right.
0: Hard
1: yeah.
0: job.
1: If you can give me his name, maybe just email it to me when you get a shot.
0: Really a hard job.
1: Cool.
0: Yeah.
1: I tell you, it's been a lot of fun delving into the whole 911 society. And like I said, the people are great. They're very patient, very understanding, and very professional people that deal with people that are kind of in the shallow end of the gene pool.
0: Well, they also deal with people who are, yes, in the shallow end of the gene pool, but then others who are just in a panic over something or another.
1: Right.
0: And some of them, I guess like human beings, I hear annoyance and frustration in some of the voices, and then others are just so sweet, like that last one.
1: Right.
0: All right, Black Magic.
1: Well, do you have one about a snake?
0: Let's see, about a snake, yes. Snake in Hand, yes.
1: There you go. 13, That's a
0: yes,
1: funny one.
0: All right, going back to Snake in Hand. You ready?
1: Yes.
0: Here we go. Snake in Hand.
7: 911. Stop my son and she won't let go. So is it a snake?
8: Yes.
7: And is it around your son?
8: She's got his thumb, his finger, and she keeps wrapping around him and I can't get her off of him. I can't get her to release her hold.
7: Okay, so it's a python and he's got a hold of the hand and it's around the rest of the boy?
8: She's on his index finger.
7: Okay.
8: And she keeps wrapping around his arm and as soon as I get part of her off of him.
7: So do you need paramedics or just need some big strong men to help you out?
8: I can't get her to release her hold.
7: Is she hurting his finger?
8: Yes. She's got a good grip on
7: it. We're gonna need to send
8: this. Yeah. Not real big.
7: How old's the boy?
8: He's 16.
7: Okay, hang on just a minute.
8: Okay.
7: How big is the snake?
8: She's about 5 feet long.
7: Okay.
8: What did you do? You just put your hand in there and she got you?
7: Is
8: should know better than to try to get her when she's just dead. I don't know how.
7: Ma'am, is he just on the arm, the snake? It's not on any other part of his body?
8: It's on his finger.
7: It's on his finger, yeah. And it's wrapped around his arm?
8: Uh-huh.
7: Okay, we do have them on the way. It's
6: okay. She's swelling my finger. Oh.
8: She's got him pretty good.
7: Is that him I can hear?
8: Yeah. I told you we should sell her.
6: Funny.
8: I'm not laughing. They're sending the paramedics to get her off of you. He just sat her, and he reached in to pick her up.
7: Has it ate lately?
8: Yeah, he just sat her.
7: It just barely ate?
8: Yeah, and that's why, because she won't eat it. She's only eating mice.
7: Uh-huh.
8: She normally eats, she can eat 5 or 6 of them at a time.
7: Uh-huh.
8: And he only fed her one.
7: Oh, so she's still hungry.
8: She's very hungry. He stuck his hand in the tank and she reached up and got him.
7: Oh, I see.
8: She's got a good hold on him. I can't pry her mouth loose.
6: Oh,
8: try to relax.
6: I can't relax.
8: Try to.
7: Okay, they are on their way. Is she releasing it all? Or?
8: Not releasing it all. I can't get her mouth off of. She's just. They're on their way. She's clamped on. She's released.
7: She's off him?
8: Yeah.
7: Oh, good. Okay, they should be getting real close.
8: Yeah, they're here.
7: Okay, I'll go ahead and let you go.
8: Okay,
7: thanks.
8: Uh-huh.
7: Bye-bye.
0: You could hear this poor kid in the background. Oh,
6: my favorite. He's got my finger. It's not funny. I'm not laughing. And the way she starts berating him. I knew we should have sold her. You shouldn't put your hand in there.
0: Oh, brother.
6: But very professional.
0: Now,
6: 5-foot python latched on her child.
0: You know, cops deal with snakes all the time. I watch the show Cops a lot,
6: mm-hmm.
0: And they've shown a lot of calls where cops have gone to people's backyards and they have these gigantic snakes.
6: Right.
0: And believe me, cops are like regular people, and a lot of cops, they don't like snakes.
6: They don't like snakes
0: at all. No. All right, listen, you've got one on the end here. I'm afraid to even ask you about this. It says, not on CD, Art Bell only. Does that mean Art Bell after the show when we're not on the air?
6: No, you can play it. It's just a silly little call about 911.
0: Really?
6: Mm-hmm.
0: Okay, let me see. Wait a minute. There's only 20 on here. So is it number 20?
6: I guess so.
0: Okay, let's see. I, with some hesitance, press the button.
9: You're calling PT-1-868. This is Steve. How may I help you?
10: Hey, you silly blonde. How you doing tonight?
9: Good.
10: Good, good. Hey, I need to know about the savings that I get on your emergency plan there.
9: All right. Plan over.
10: Can you speak into the phone? Talk to me. I can't understand you.
9: Okay, what is the information that you want to know?
10: Well, on your emergency plan, you know that I need to know the savings on that there. 1010-911, you know, for savings on the emergency calls.
9: 1010-911.
10: Yeah, for savings on all my emergency calls. What's the savings on that?
9: For calling what, 911?
10: Yeah, it's savings for 911 calls.
9: I don't understand, sir. 911 is already free, so what do you want to use over here?
10: It's not free, damn it. It's 75 cents a charge.
9: 911?
10: Yep.
9: Who are you calling, damn it?
10: Huh?
9: Who are you calling, damn it?
10: You silly blonde. So how much can I save?
9: You cannot save nothing, sir.
10: Excuse me?
9: Yes.
10: You can't save nothing?
9: No.
10: So you guys think it's worthless? Hello?
9: Yeah, I'm there.
10: Yeah. Okay, so what? Do I call another company or something?
9: Yes, sir.
10: You best check into it. 75 cents a charge. I want it for free.
6: You were talking about prank phone calls, so we thought,
0: yeah,
6: I'd add that to your collection.
0: That absolutely had to be one.
6: Oh, yeah, it was. You silly blonde.
0: How? and she hung in there.
6: Yeah.
0: Unbelievable.
1: Who are you calling damn it?
0: Yeah. All right. Well, how long does it take you to put together a full CD that, you know, and then a book to go with it?
1: The CDs take probably about a year to put together. It's just very, very, very difficult to get audio clips from 911 calls. The books take a little, take less time because I can go to legitimate news sources like newspapers and go to the search engines on their internet site and go through all the stories that have 911 in it. Fortunately, I've made a lot of friends with dispatchers now, and they'll send me their favorite stories. A lot of them can send me transcripts from the CAD recording, even though the tapes have been destroyed. So I can get lots of actual transcripts. So putting the book together is a lot easier than putting the CD together.
0: I think criminals are going to be a truly rich area for you as well.
1: I hope so. And that's putting... In the fall of next year, I should have out my new book called Stupid Criminal Tricks. And then the year after that, I've got the 2003 911 calendar coming out, which will be a collection from the CDs and the two books. Also working on something very actually serious, a 911 educational initiative that I'm putting together with the Metropolitan Education Department in Nashville. We're going to take... 911 awareness and proper usage to pre-K and kindergarten and develop a curriculum that will carry through to junior high school. Hopefully we'll go nationwide. We're looking at starting it here as a test site. So if anyone has any information about 911 for educational purposes for kindergarten, please send me some information. Let me know if there's any programs out there already that we can emulate or help enhance. They can reach me, again, through the website, wacky911.com. Go down to the bottom of the page and click on my name. So we're putting them out in the schools. It should be out in the school systems.
0: That's very
1: beginning
0: nice.
1: Next year.
0: And also the toll-free number again is 1-800-617-7792. 1-800-617-7792. Leland, I've got a split. I've got a little breaking news I've got to verify. So
1: I got you, Art.
0: I want to thank you again for being here.
1: Thanks a lot, my friend.
0: Good night.
1: Take care of yourself.
0: That's Leland Gregory. I'm Art Bell. This is Coast to Coast AM. And there is some breaking news that I need to verify, and we'll get back to you in a moment. Stay right where you are.

0: Well, I've got the breaking news, I'm sorry to say. George Harrison has died. George Harrison, the lead guitarist in the astonishing 1960s cultural phenomenon known as the Beatles, died on Thursday at age 58. Harrison passed away at a friend's house in Los Angeles after a battle with cancer. Harrison provided lead guitar, sometimes energetic, sometimes moving, in the Beatles' many hits, while evolving into a songwriter in his own right who'd deliver some of the band's best-known tunes. Despite his success, his career and talent were frequently eclipsed by the shadows of John Lennon, Paul McCartney. George Harrison, known as the quiet one, the shy one, I guess, serious one, the sad one, not a Lennon, not a McCartney, but Harrison was so much an influence on the music of the Beatles. His contribution to the success of the world's most famous group cannot be underestimated. He was the man who, egged on by his first wife, Patty Boyd, brought Indian mysticism and meditation to the Fab Four. He was the man whose rockabilly playing on lead guitar underpinned all those early Beatle hits, and whose wistful lyrical style later forged the psychedelic sound of the late 60s. His life had many contradictions. George Harrison gone at 58. It just seems incredible. I don't know. There's a lot of things lately, it seems like, that just slam us all, affect us all, and, you know, like many of you, I am 56, soon 57. I'm right in that exact age group where the Beatles were a gigantic influence on me. Just a gigantic influence, and they still are. I guess that's the thing about music and books. They remain. But there's just this giant sense of loss, you know, when somebody like George Harrison passes away. Or Lennon. I don't know. Kind of puts me in shock, and I guess it reminds us all of our own mortality, and so that's probably part of it, but it's so much more than that in this case. You know, it means so much to me. Music all my life has meant more to me than I can possibly tell you. Before I did talk radio, I, of course, was in music radio for all of my adult life. All of my adult life. And so I grew up with the Beatles, and I'm sure a lot of you did, too. This is really sad news. Really sad news. He wasn't afraid of death, you know. He lived his life that way. He just simply wasn't afraid of it. But a great man, and I don't know what you say about the Beatles. They changed everything. Musically, they changed everything. And music, to some degree, makes the world go round. Without music, it wouldn't be the same world, would it? So, George Harrison gone at 58. I'm Art Bell, and we'll be right back. Okay, so we'll do open lines. Oh, this is terrible news. This is really terrible news. This kind of thing, I don't know. It just strikes at the center of you. George Harrison, how can George Harrison be gone? I think most of us knew he was ill. But it's like a little piece of you, you know, it's like a little something of you gets ripped out when you hear it. But we're all mortal. We're all going. 58's kind of early. East of the Rockies, you're on the air. Hello.
1: Hello, Art. This is Wade calling you from Louisville, Kentucky. Listen to you on WTAM.
0: Yes, sir.
1: I heard it on the Cleveland radio about 3:30 about George Harrison dying.
0: Right.
1: And, you know, I'm kind of young. I'm 27. But I was deeply appreciative of George Harrison's music. I still mostly listen to older style music, you know, from Zeppelin and on. But Harrison had a really deep, deep passion about his music.
0: Sure he did.
1: And it's a real shame. It was funny, you know, I just read 2 or 3 days ago on the net where they told he was in L.A. getting some experimental treatments.
0: That's right. He was getting a kind of a last-ditch treatment.
1: Yeah, that they had brought in Paul and Ringo. I came in to see him just last week. They knew that things were not looking good. So, but, you know, they've told that before, and I was like, it's just rumor-rama.
0: Yeah.
1: It's just one thing after another and stuff. So, but yeah, he's going to be sorely missed, and I hope there's a lot of tributes for him in the next few days.
0: Oh, there will be.
1: Oh yeah, they've already started this morning.
0: Yeah, you can depend on it. There will be. It's like they were so important to everybody that I don't even know what to say. Thank you very much, sir.
1: Okay.
0: Take care. It's like a piece of your life is gone. Same thing with Lennon. I just went into a deep shock. How could it be? You know, such talented people, so young. There always was the dream, you know, of their getting back together, and there always were the rumors, and it almost happened, you know. But maybe it's as well that it did not. Maybe it never would have been the same. Who knows? Maybe they were wise in the end not to have done that. I don't know. It's kind of worth considering a little bit, you know, what somebody like George Harrison means to all of us and why it rips at us in this manner. And I think it's because music is so much an important part of life. Life would not be the same without music, would it? There wouldn't be the same moments and the same joy and feeling. And, you know, it's just one of those joyful things in life. There's a lot of pain. There's a lot of pain in life. That's what it is. It's a big test, and there's a lot of pain. And music is one of the things that removes that for you. And they were at the very center of the very best that changed everything. Idle thoughts. West of the Rockies, you're on the air. Hello.
2: Hi.
0: Turn your radio off, please.
2: Yeah, I hit the power button, and it took a minute for it to go off.
0: Yes, sir.
2: Yes, thank you. It's off.
0: Okay. Go ahead.
2: Oh.
0: You're on the air. We just put you right on the air.
2: Oh, okay. Sorry, I didn't recognize your voice. You don't sound the same as on the radio.
0: I've been told that.
2: Okay, let me cheer you up a little bit, Art.
0: Sure.
2: God loves you and I love you, bro. This is Patrick in Kingman, Arizona.
0: Yes, sir.
2: And God wrote a book through me after I'd spent several years of meditating and praying in the wilderness. I wonder if I might give some of that information on the air tonight.
0: Well, in the sense that I don't let people read from the Bible, sir, I would hesitate to do it.
2: Oh, no, I don't want to read anything. I just want to give the name of the book and how to find it on the web, how to find it on the Internet.
0: So it's a web book?
2: No, I'm selling it in manuscript form. I'm just advertising it on the Internet.
0: Oh, I see. Well, unfortunately, you've hit the other thing I don't let people do, and I will explain to you why if you'll listen. I used to let people give out web addresses. You know, I used to be very free about that. And I thought, well, it's okay if people want to give a web address or something. So I'm terribly sorry, but I can't let you do it because I got burned several times. Unfortunately, until you thoroughly check out a web address, now you're welcome to supply it to me in email privately, and then I can check it out. But people gave out some URLs that went to some pretty nasty websites, you know, and it got on the air, and so I just decided, as a blanket policy, I'm not going to let people give out URLs on the air, and I hope you understand, but I don't want to lead people to some pretty terrible places on the web. First time caller line, you're on the air. Hello.
3: Yes, Art, how are you? This is Matt from Texas.
0: Yes, sir.
3: Has anybody called you this week about seeing the Northern Lights from Oklahoma on last Friday morning?
0: Oh, yes. As I've been telling my audience, sir, the sun is going totally bananas. The Northern Lights have been coming very far south. We've been having intense, incredible geomagnetic storms, very severe geomagnetic storms. So I've got some photographs of it, and it was a blood-red sky.
3: Yeah, I went out hunting about 5 o'clock in the morning, and the entire north sky was just feet red.
4: Yep. Yep.
3: It was incredible. I had just been talking about wanting to see that, going up into Canada and wanting to see that, and it was nice to see it that morning.
4: Did you know what you were seeing right away, or did you think it was a fire?
3: No, I knew what it was because it was off the horizon, and it was just like in the movies when they show the heavens with all the different colors.
4: Yes.
3: And it's you can tell that it's separate from the ground. It's not emitting from the ground. It's coming from the sky.
4: Yes, it is something to behold. In fact, several months ago, it got so severe that our sky here in southern Nevada turned blood red, and as far down as Mexico.
3: Yeah, it's incredible to see it that far south.
4: What's occurring is really quite something to behold, sir.
3: Yes, it is.
4: Thank you.
3: I appreciate it.
4: Take care. It is. And as my guest the other night said, and as I've been telling you actually for years, I am absolutely convinced that the activity on the sun is having a great effect on our magnetic field, and that's having an effect on us. So in other words, put another way, the sun's activity is having a profound effect on human activities. And things are certainly quickening, and things are certainly pretty wild out there right now. And that will continue while this sun cycle continues out of control. A wild card line, you're on the air. Hello.
5: Hello, Art. Art, I've got two words that will make a lot of the cloning opponents think twice. And the second two words that could even make Ashcroft think twice. And the first two words, well, they're self-explanatory because I'm talking about creativity and spirituality
4: mm-hmm.
5: unparalleled. And the first two words are George Harrison.
4: Mm.
5: And that wouldn't convince Ashcroft, but I've got something for him, too. And those two words are national security.
4: Yeah, well, even the words George Harrison don't convince me. I don't know. I'm thinking really hard about this. I think this cloning issue is so serious. And I know that it would make sense to be able to bring somebody like George back, to have another George Harrison or another John Lennon or another... Oh, there are so many great minds and talents that we could imagine calling back to Earth through cloning, but no. I feel it's wrong. I think cloning is wrong. I see where it can go. I see where it will inevitably go. I don't know that my feelings are going to stop it. Probably nothing is going to stop it, but we are going to make a terrible, terrible mistake if we proceed. It's never stopped us before, has it? We built the bomb. We used the bomb. We have stockpiles of the bomb. We've not blown ourselves yet off the face of the earth, but it's still possible. And they went ahead. And cloning might be in that category. If cloning gets out of control, no matter how well-intentioned, to bring back the George Harrisons and the Kennedys and all the rest of it, not worth it. Not worth it. And not right. And there's just something wrong with it. And maybe that's my age showing, but I don't think so. Mark my words. West of the Rockies, you're on the air.
6: Well, hello, Art. Long time.
4: Howdy.
6: The Lady of Kinnick?
4: Yes. Yeah. Oh, yes. It has been a long time.
6: Yeah. Tonight, when I was listening to that man with that program about that foreign guy walking through the park.
4: Oh, yes.
6: And he got raped by them guys.
4: Well, he said. Mm-hmm.
6: Yeah, but listening to those women laughing in the background, I know that if I was a rape victim and I heard men in the back on 911 laughing like that, I'd be even more devastated. And when I was in the Air Force in Alexandria station there, a brother airman was hitchhiking to base, and he got raped, and it traumatized him so bad that... You know, it destroyed his life.
4: Mm-hmm. Well, it may have been a very serious thing. I said when I heard it too. Sometimes.
6: Well, I think we're at the time of where it's written about that there was so much wickedness in the world that that men couldn't think of like the cloning issue.
4: Right.
6: You know, is it going to come down to the clones versus the uncloned? Like, who's more evolved? You know, and I'd hate to be a clone and know that they're going to come at 4 o'clock to get my leg for somebody else.
4: Yeah, we're just, I've said again, I think if we proceed, we're making a terrible, terrible mistake. Just really a bad mistake.
6: And them red skies, we had them up here in Alaska, too. They were awesome, and I've never seen anything like it.
4: Oh, I bet it's been quite a year for the lights up there.
6: Yes, sir. Well, I love you, and you have a good holiday.
4: Thank you very much, and take care. And hopefully we'll hear from you before the holiday. Yeah, the police, you've got to understand, the average person really does not understand the police and 911 workers. The pressure and the life and death situations that you deal with on a regular daily basis really wear on you. I mean, really wear on you. They make officers cynical. It makes dispatchers cynical. And occasionally, they blow off steam. You know, even if something doesn't seem funny to the average person, it hits somebody in law enforcement in a very different way. And it's a kind of a defensive mechanism that sometimes they laugh. First time caller line, you're on the air.
7: Hi, Art.
4: Hello.
7: This is Cynthia from Northern California.
4: Hi, Cynthia.
7: And I guess it's not the right kind to call, but I got through. But I want to tell you about your experiment. I tried it. About the shadow people and beans and saying, in the name of Art Bell, be gone.
4: Oh, no. Really?
7: Yes, I did. We have sort of a bean here in our home. And it's so regular that we're kind of used to it by now. And I thought I would try it.
4: In the name of Art Bell,
7: be gone.
4: And what happened?
7: It's not a good idea.
4: I imagined that all along.
7: I tried it. And the next day, and the next night, actually, we had events all over through the house. Obviously, you're not a good exorcism.
4: I have never represented myself to be, ma'am. It was a mistake. And if you had called me before and said you were going to do that, I would have warned you against it.
7: Well, it was just a ghost. It appears to be just a cat that likes to roam the halls. And I thought, what could a cat do? Well, we had an entire shelf of dishes was totally trashed.
4: Oh, yeah. A cat can do a lot of things.
7: So,
4: did you hear that lady with the cat earlier?
7: Mm-hmm. And I feel sorry for the cat.
4: Yeah, I felt the same way.
7: Can I say something terrible? Maybe she should have been put down.
4: Well,
7: take her out of the cat's misery.
4: Well, if I were the cat, I'd have considered running away.
7: Yes.
4: If the door was open, I'd be out of there. All right, well, listen, thank you.
7: Okay.
4: You take care.
7: All right.
4: George Harrison gone at 58. From the high desert, good night, everybody.

Nye Underground is your source for classics from the high desert. 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And now, back to Art Bell.

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If you're a first-time caller, call Art at 7-